0: Morning. Here are the latest headlines coming up from the CNA newsroom with Susan Ng. I'm Harian Tudiman. Japan is bracing for two storms after days of heavy rain and a powerful earthquake. Typhoon Mekala is expected to make landfall later today or tomorrow as it moves towards Okinawa in the south. The storm is packing winds of over 120 kilometers per hour. Waves are forecast to reach up to 7 meters, with the Japan Meteorological Agency urging people to remain on alert. Meanwhile, Tropical Storm Higos is expected to make landfall in eastern Japan tomorrow. Japanese Airlines cancelled around 100 domestic flights yesterday and another 140 today. Ahead of the storms, moist air and a seasonal rain front have triggered heavy rain warnings and evacuation orders in parts of western Japan. Weather officials are warning of swollen rivers, lightning, strong winds and flooding in low-lying areas.
1: Search and rescue operations are continuing for a second day in Venezuela as it races to find survivors after being hit by powerful twin earthquakes. The death toll has risen to 188, but experts warn it could exceed 10,000. The two quakes struck less than a minute apart. They measured 7.2 and 7.5 in magnitude. The second tremor was the strongest since 1900. Their impact was felt strongly in the port city of La Guaira and the capital Caracas. The quake struck on a public holiday when many people were at home. Venezuela's main international airport was also damaged and shut, complicating aid efforts. The government says the US, Mexico, Japan and Qatar are sending rescue teams. China and India have also pledged assistance. The United Nations, which is sending aid, warns that many in Venezuela were already needing help before the disaster. The country is among the poorest in Latin America due to economic mismanagement. Stefan Dujarric is spokesperson for the UN Secretary General.
2: But this will be a long haul. There will be the immediate response to the devastation of the earthquake, but it will continue for months to come.
0: The United Nations has suspended its operation to escort stranded ships through the Strait of Hormuz after a vessel reported being struck by an unknown projectile off the coast of Oman. The International Maritime Organization says the pause is necessary to reassess safety guarantees for ships operating in the region. It stressed that the affected vessel was not part of its program. Reports say it was a Singapore-flagged cargo ship, though authorities have yet to confirm this. There were reportedly no casualties and no one has claimed responsibility for the attack. It came hours after Iran warned vessels against taking routes it had not approved. Iran's Revolutionary Guard say safe passage through the Strait of Hormuz will only be guaranteed along designated routes.
1: An ongoing heat wave in Europe has been linked to more than 270 deaths in recent days. CNA's Julie Yu has more on how European countries are coping with the rising temperatures.
3: French President Emmanuel Macron has warned the country is facing an unprecedented heat wave after days of record-breaking temperatures as he urged people to take preventive measures and stay vigilant. France's health minister warned of health risks to everyone, including the young. In Paris, authorities say a three-year-old boy likely died in the car due to the heat. It's the third such child fatality linked to extreme weather this week. A health emergency is also surging in large parts of Western Europe. Authorities in Spain reported more than 200 deaths linked to the extreme heat this week, while London's ambulance survey says that it has recorded the highest number of life-threatening emergencies in a day as the UK logged its hottest June day this week.
4: This isn't a normal like thing for you guys. Like, yeah, you guys get it like here and there, but like this type of heat, I'm hearing it's not normal at all.
5: The climate in big picture, for sure. It's not good. It's awful. They're climbed last month, record temperature, climbed yesterday, record temperature, climbing today, record temperature, you know?
3: But Switzerland also recorded its hottest ever June temperature, with the mercury soaring above 37 degrees Celsius. The highest heat wave alert is currently in effect across much of the country. The Netherlands has issued its first ever red alert for heat, with temperatures forecast to reach 40 degrees Celsius in some areas.
1: Hundreds of schools across Europe have closed or shortened their schedules. While Spain, Greece and Italy have already begun their summer holidays, millions of students in countries like France and Britain remain in class, often without air conditioning, the news desk reports.
6: It's break time at a school just east of London. Schools are turning to sprinklers, popsicles and splash pools to cool students amid a deadly, record-breaking heat wave gripping Europe. Katie Hanley is the executive principal at Harris Primary Academy Mayflower.
7: So loads of water play. So we've had the sprinklers out. You may have seen the children this morning. Everyone's got spare clothes in school because they are guaranteed to get quite wet this week. Children aren't going out at lunchtime, so we're having an extra long break in the mornings with lots of water play. We have an ice cream freezer that we just have kept full with ice lollies to have between lessons to keep everyone cool.
6: While her school has found short-term fixes to alleviate the heat, thousands of others across Europe have resorted to sending pupils home. With such episodes becoming more frequent and intense, many schools are not able to adequately protect children from the heat. Around 1,000 schools across England and Wales have shuttered or shortened the school day, while authorities said attendance had dropped at those remaining open as parents keep children at home. Relatively few schools in Europe are equipped with air conditioning systems, leaving classrooms sweltering as temperatures peak. A British teachers' union said several of its members passed out in class this week when temperatures rose to 104 degrees Fahrenheit. Traditionally, southern Europe has more experience handling summer heat. Most schools in Spain shift to a half day in June and September. In the UK, schools are trying to improvise.
7: When the children ask me whether we're planning on aircon, unlikely at the moment, unless it's ever centrally funded by government. Do we need it? I don't necessarily think we do. I think we manage really well. This is a couple of weeks probably in the year.
0: In other news, we look at what's happening in Thailand. Thousands of newly recruited local government officials in Thailand could lose their jobs as Prime Minister Anutin Chanwirakun orders an expanded investigation into a major civil service exam rigging scandal. CNN's Jill Newbrother with the details.
8: Police and anti-corruption investigators say they found around 2,000 tampered examination papers during raids in Ananthaburi last week. The exams were used to recruit more than 6,000 entry-level local government officials in December, with allegations that some candidates paid bribes to secure passing scores. Several civil servants have been arrested, while senior officials from the Department of Local Administration, which oversaw the recruitment process, have been suspended pending the investigation. Authorities are also widening the probe to identify those behind the alleged corruption network. Mr. Anutin, who is also Thailand's interior minister, which oversees local administrations, says anyone found to have cheated will have their exam results invalidated and their appointments revoked.
0: And that's the news with Susan Ng. I'm Harianto Diman. You can get more headlines by staying with us right here on CNA 938, or you can head on to CNA.asia.
1: Right, a couple of accidents to tell you about. A TPE towards the PIE, an accident on Lane 1 right after Pasir Ris Drive 12. Dunyan Road as well, heading towards the city, an accident on Lane 1 after Eng Neo Avenue. An obstacle spotted on the PIE towards Tuas, specifically on Lane 2 right after Clementi. Do be careful if you're approaching this particular area. Heavy traffic as well, TPE towards the PIE between Loyang Avenue and the KPE.
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1: Thundery showers forecast today over many areas in the morning, cloudy thereafter. Temperatures not bad today, keeping between 25 and 32 degrees.
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0: This is CNA 938 and you are listening to The Morning Report with me, Harianto Diman and Susan Ng. We are going to now go across the causeway where Malaysia's southernmost state is in the political spotlight as nomination day for the Johor state election will officially be underway tomorrow. Now, this sets the stage for what promises to be one of the most closely watched contests in Malaysian politics

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1: Does the BNPH standoff tell us about the durability of the Unity government ahead of the next GE?
2: Well, good morning, guys. So the answer is both yes and no. At its core, at the end of the day, it's still a state election. So many of the issues voters care about will still be very local. So even if you look at projects in Johor with national significance, things like the Johor-Singapore Special Economic Zone, the RTS Link, it matters most to Johorians because they're the ones who stand to benefit directly. But that said, I mean, Johor has always carried its political significance. It's one of Malaysia's most important economic states, and it's often served as a political bellwether. So the outcome here, it will inevitably be analyzed for what it says about changing voter sentiment, coalition broader political mood ahead of this looming general election, GE16. It's also seen as a very important test of the relationship between the two big coalitions, Barisan Nasional Pakatan Harapan. They govern together at the federal level. Here in the state, they're going head-to-head. So observers won't just be watching about who wins. They'll also be watching about how both sides campaign. So if the contest remains disciplined, policy-focused, you know, just strictly on the campaign, it could suggest that maybe there could be cooperation. Yeah, an electoral competition can exist, but also looking to see if the campaign becomes particularly personal or divisive, because that could raise fresh questions about how sustainable this relationship could be heading into the next general election.
3: From your observations, though, Afifa, which seats are shaping up as the most competitive? In particular, we're looking at the Puteri Wangsa seat. Now, this seems like a marquee contest. PH is expected to field former Education Minister Mazli Malik there. What does that say about PH's strategy? I mean, they're staking a high-stake profile name in a seat that has historically swung.
2: Well, yeah, you know, in this Johor state election, there are many seats that could swing either way. The 2022 election, there were one swings from 2018 to 2022, and this time round, it remains up in the air. And there are more than a dozen constituencies back in 2022 which were won by slim margins of just a couple of hundred votes. So there are plenty of, you know, what we would call hot seats or battlegrounds this time round. Puteri Wangsa has emerged as one of these, as you said, marquee contest because of its changing voter demographics. I mean, it's an increasingly urban constituency, a lot of younger voters, middle-class families, commuters. It's become one of the more fluid seats politically. So if Pakatan Harapan, as it said, if it does indeed field Mazli Malik, it signals that the coalition is prepared to deploy one of its more recognizable faces in what it thinks could be a winnable seat in a highly competitive space. But at the same time, you know, it's also worth noting that Mazli lost both the 2022 state elections and the subsequent general elections, although he was competing in a different constituency. So while he does bring the profile and the experience, and he is one of PH's most prolific candidates, he will still have to prove that he can translate all that into votes in a seat that several parties clearly have their eyes on.
4: Afifa, there are several wildcard factors that were not on the radar when this election was called. So we have Rafizi Ramli's new Bersama party making its electoral debut with 15 seats. And then we have PAS cutting ties with Bersatu nationally, but Johor PAS still maintaining that friendly ties. How do you read all this fragmentation? And what is the most likely surprise we should prepare for on nomination day itself tomorrow?
2: Right, so this election is considerably more fragmented, not just compared with the last state polls 4 years ago, but even compared to a month ago before the state assembly was dissolved, because parties had and then new players had entered the race as well. Rafizi Ramli's Bersama is making its electoral debut. It adds another layer of uncertainty. The party is going to contest 15 seats, very largely mixed in urban constituencies with Pakatan Harapan has traditionally been competitive. But even if Bersama doesn't win many seats, or any seat even, it could still

0: influence outcomes by splitting votes in closely fought contests. And then there's Perikatan Nasional. So nationally, PAS and Bersatu, they've sort of, you know, have so much going on there. You're not sure whether they're together or separate, but at least here in Johor, it's maintained that they will all be competing under the PN logo. Last time in 2022, PN contested all 56 seats, but now there are still questions over how many seats they will be contesting this time round. So the biggest thing that we'll be watching tomorrow is actually the total number of multi-cornered fights. That could end up having a much bigger impact on the election than any individual candidate announcement.
1: Afifa, we are going to be watching closely as well the developments, and we look forward to your reports. Stay safe and all the best tomorrow.
0: Thank you, guys.
1: And we'll be speaking there with CNA's senior correspondent, Afifa Arifin, who will be covering the nomination day tomorrow in Johor, as well as the upcoming general election, the looming Malaysia general election. From Malaysia, we now come back to Singapore, where we want to talk about a topic that is very close to Singaporeans' hearts.
2: Absolutely.
1: Right, Susan?
2: Yes.
1: Yeah, so okay, so BTO flats, they are always in demand. Mm. But the thing is, it seems that it may not be the case anymore, you know, because in a recent exercise, projects in Sembawang North, they were undersubscribed. That means most first-timer families who applied for Sembawang Portico and Sembawang Brook are virtually guaranteed a chance to pick a unit. Both projects had shorter waiting times and they were classified as standard projects.
2: So on the other hand, though, prime BTO projects at Bukit Merah and Bishan drew strong demand, accounting for about 65% of total applicants for the exercise. So this certainly is an interesting shift from what we've normally been seeing with BTO launches.
1: So we have now Eugene Lim. He is a key executive officer at ERA Singapore to break it all down for us. Eugene, welcome to the show. We want to get straight into it. Why did the shorter waiting time projects in Sembawang attract relatively weaker demand despite, you know, offering completion in under 3 years?
3: Well, good morning. Thank you for having me on the show. Okay, so... largely, I think this was a little bit expected because there is simply ample supply of BTO flats in the Sembawang area. So if we include February's BTO supply in Sembawang, almost 4,000 flats have been launched in the town this year. There is another 1,300 plus units that is slated for October. So a lot of flats in the Sembawang estate. So home buyers are definitely spoiled for choice. And those without pressing needs, they'll take a more leisurely approach. So it's understandable because there's a lot of supply there vis-a-vis the demand.
2: But there was strong response to prime projects, Eugene. Lakeside View, for example, and Belaya Rise. This suggests buyers are perhaps becoming more accepting, do you think, of the 10-year minimum occupation period and other restrictions for the prime flats?
3: I think it shows Singaporeans are a very practical lot. I think the two locations, the two flat locations, they are very attractive and very strong locations. So I think in exchange for these strong attributes, I think it just shows that buyers are simply willing to accept the tighter restrictions and compared to the locational attributes. So for example, the one at Lakeview is the first BTO launch in over 40 years and is within walking distance of the Marymount MRT station. The one at Belaya has sea-facing blocks and is very close to the Telok Blangah MRT station.
1: Eugene, take us through again, remind us again, you know, what you have observed on the ground, sort of the considerations that BTO applicants have when choosing a project to apply for. Have you seen sort of preferences shifted, changed over the last few years?
3: I think primarily they look at a couple of factors. Firstly, of course, the location where they need to be or would like to be. So some of them would like to stay near schools where their children will be going or eventually be going. Some would like to stay near their places of work. So location is normally a first consideration. Then they of course, we all know that BTO prices, they are set by the government. It is subsidized, delinked from market forces. So they are the quite possibly the cheapest housing you can find in Singapore. So location plays an important part. And also they will look at nearness, proximity to MRT stations and amenities. Again, we are dealing with very, very practical home buyers because they're going to live there. HDB flats are not bought for investment. They are bought for owner occupation. So the owner's occupation criteria become very, very important when selecting BTO flats.
2: You're also seeing families, well, couples who don't have children yet, so they're quite small families. Does this also affect the way that BTO flats are applied for? Because I know a couple, they're not yet married, they're about to, but they did get their flat selection quite quickly at this point. They chose Sembawang to be at.
1: Oh, so they are the case.
2: Yeah, that's the couple I was telling you about. Yeah, so they wanted Sembawang because they wanted somewhere new and somewhere quiet.
1: Okay, yeah.
3: Yes, I think it's all depend on what you want. So at the end of the day, yes, they are very practical. They want their flat fast. So think if you choose the Sembawang cluster, that is, you will get it. For sure. And then you will get it around 2 years or less.
1: Okay, so looking at what you've just mentioned to us, right, Eugene, the data, the changing preferences that applicants have. Now, of course, we understand in terms of pricing-wise, you mentioned earlier on that BTOs, they are delinked from market forces, right? But you know, all the other factors, how do you see, you know, with all these other factors besides cost and price affecting the resale market, if at all?
3: Okay, the resale market largely caters to, firstly, of course, the first timers that are not able to wait the that 3 years or 3.5 years to get their HDB flat. So they have more urgent housing needs. And also, typically for upgraders, so there's a fair, if you look at the HDB resale market, there's a fair amount of upgrading. For example, from smaller flats to larger flats, from older flats to newer flats. And also, I think for people who right-size their flats, so they may have stayed in a large flat and then children has moved out, so they downsize to a smaller flat. So it's largely catered to a very specific group of people. So while the government has significantly ramped up the BTO supply, I think it's largely still they are looking at helping the first time home buyer. Right, the first time home buyer. Okay. So largely, I think resale market, while some of the first timers may be drawn away to BTO, but I think largely is not so significantly affected. But overall, BTO launch will help to stabilize resale prices because of they have helped to so-called regulate the demand for resale price, resale flats.
2: Yeah, well, I guess the resale flat buyers will have their own market, yeah, Eugene, because you get your flat in months compared to in years.
1: Yeah.
2: Now, so the June BTO exercise is kind of behind us, but let's look and have you gaze into the crystal ball for us for a bit, Eugene, because the next BTO is coming up, October, right?
3: Yes. Yeah.
2: Okay, but this particular launch will see flats being built in a mix of the mature estates and perhaps a newer estate. So we're looking at flats in places like Bedok and Geylang, which are quite popular. And then there's Toa Payoh, of course, and Yishun. And then the newer estates like Sembawang and Tengah.
3: Yes. So we are looking at about close to 8,000 flats, BTO flats, going to be launched in the next launch. The two Bedok projects are there, expected to do well because it is near the Bayshore MRT station and also just across the road from the East Coast Park. Toa Payoh is always a perennial favorite. It's likely to attract many applicants because it is a short walk to the MRT station.
1: Oh, wow.
3: And also within 1 km of many reputable schools. Yes. So like CHIJ, Keng Cheng, Marymount Convent, and Raffles Girls Secondary. So this will attract largely families with school-going children. If you look at Geylang is also a perennial favorite because it's very close to the city center and it's near MRT station, near eateries. Tengah has a lot of flats there, but it has been some time since the a BTO launch. The last launch was in October 2023.
2: Mm.
3: So there was a short break and now Tengah is coming back. It is the only BTO launch in this series with 3-gen flats. So 3-gen flats cater to multi-generation families.
1: Okay.
3: I think those who are looking to stay together as an extended family, a big family, will be looking at these flats in that location. Yishun and Sembawang are in the north, so it's very specific catering to those people who need to be in the north part of Singapore. And I would have to say that Sembawang may likely not be so popular again due to the ample supply of BTO flats, which if you look at it the other way, chances of getting the flat there is
1: is much higher, right?
2: Correct.
1: You're talking about the multi-gen flats. Because a lot of my friends, they are taking care of parents.
2: Yes.
1: And at the same time also, they are starting their own family.
2: Yes.
1: So, you know, these flats are perfect, right?
2: Yes.
1: They can basically live with their parents and then together, you know, raising the kids as well. And it helps with... what do you call that?
2: Caregiving of the kids.
1: And
2: you can also then, you know, close the door if you wanted privacy and have that, I suppose, barrier between and break between. Eugene, is Tengah the only estate that will see these multi-gen flats?
3: For now, yes. This is quite possibly the only estate.
2: Okay.
3: The others in this launch, for example, the more central locations, they are unlikely to see large size flats. So the largest size flats in those more central locations will be 4-room flats.
1: Okay.
3: And so if you have a large family looking for 3-gen, Tengah is the only choice for this launch.
1: Okay, got it.
2: Okay.
1: Eugene, it's been a fascinating chat with you to get your insights and your perspectives. We are going to be monitoring very closely the data coming out for the October launch. When we have those, we hope to have you back on the show to get more of your perspectives.
3: Sure, thank you.
2: Thank you.
1: The pleasure is ours as well. We've been speaking there with Eugene Lim. He is Key Executive Officer at ERA Singapore.
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1: With the time at 8:30, let's get you the latest from the CNA newsroom. French President Emmanuel Macron has warned that his country is facing an unprecedented heat wave. After days of record-breaking temperatures, he has urged people to take preventive measures as temperatures soar 15 degrees Celsius above seasonal averages for a prolonged period. Health emergencies are also surging in large parts of Western Europe. Authorities in Spain reported more than 200 deaths linked to the extreme heat this week. London's ambulance service says it has recorded the highest number of life-threatening emergencies in a day, as the UK logged its hottest June day this week. Meanwhile, Switzerland also recorded its highest ever June temperature at above 37 degrees Celsius. The Netherlands issued its first ever red alert for heat, with temperatures forecast to hit 40 degrees in some areas. Hundreds of schools across Europe have closed or shortened their schedules. While Spain and Greece and Italy have already begun their summer holidays, millions of students in countries such as France and Britain remain in class, often without air conditioning. The news desk finds out what schools are doing to beat the heat in this report featuring Katie Hanley, executive principal at Harris Primary Academy Mayflower, and James Bowen, assistant general secretary at the UK National Association of Head Teachers.
7: The battle line.
1: And we will bring you that report right now.
8: It's break time at a school just east of London. Schools are turning to sprinklers, popsicles, and splash pools to cool students amid a deadly, record-breaking heat wave gripping Europe.
9: So, loads of water play. So we've had the sprinklers out. You may have seen the children this morning. Everyone's got spare clothes in school because they are guaranteed to get quite wet this week. Children aren't going out at lunchtime, so we're having an extra long break in the mornings with lots of water play. We have an ice cream freezer that we just have kept full with ice lollies to have between lessons to keep everyone cool.
8: While her school has found short-term fixes to alleviate the heat, thousands of others across Europe have resorted to sending pupils home. With such episodes becoming more frequent and intense, many schools are not able to adequately protect children from the heat. Around 1,000 schools across England and Wales have shuttered or shortened the school day, while authorities said attendance had dropped at those remaining open as parents keep children at home. Relatively few schools in Europe are equipped with air conditioning systems, leaving classrooms sweltering as temperatures peak. A British teachers' union said several of its members passed out in class this week when temperatures rose to 104 degrees Fahrenheit.
10: We've got a school estate in this country that is quite old. In some places, it's really not fit for purpose. So we have buildings that are sometimes Victorian in nature, and they're not really built for this kind of heat.
8: Traditionally, Southern Europe has more experience handling summer heat. Most schools in Spain shift to a half day in June and September. In the UK, schools are trying to improvise.
9: When the children ask me whether we're planning on aircon, unlikely at the moment, unless it's ever centrally funded by government. Do we need it? I don't necessarily think we do. I think we manage really well. This is a couple of weeks probably in the year.
1: The United Nations has suspended its operation to escort stranded ships through the Strait of Hormuz after a vessel reported being struck by an unknown projectile off the coast of Oman. The International Maritime Organization says the pause is necessary to reassess safety guarantees for ships operating in the region. It stressed that the affected vessel was not part of its program. Reports say it was a Singapore-flagged cargo ship, though authorities have yet to confirm this. There were reportedly no casualties and no one has claimed responsibility for the attack. It came hours after Iran warned vessels against taking routes it had not approved. Iran's Revolutionary Guards say safe passage through the Strait of Hormuz will only be guaranteed along designated routes. The attack came after U.S. Secretary of State Marco Rubio's tour of the Gulf. Mitch McCann explains why the timing could be significant.
11: This carries huge significance because Marco Rubio and the Gulf Cooperation Council actually put out a statement after their meetings noting that any trade and investment with Iran is reversible and it's contingent on their compliance with the MOU and the cessation of destabilizing behavior. Now, I think the US would probably argue that what we're talking about right now is destabilizing behavior. Another concern for leaders is Iran possibly wanting to impose tolls on ships traveling through the Strait of Hormuz.
12: The one thing that came across very clear is there is zero support among the Gulf countries for any sort of toll or fees or anything that charges for the use of international waters.
11: Now, as Marco Rubio prepares to head back to the United States and back to Washington, he said one of the biggest takeaways from his meetings in recent days is that America's Gulf partners want to be fully informed throughout the negotiation process. So we can expect the Gulf partners to be informed, according to Rubio, as the 60-day period continues.
2: And with the time at 8:36, we head off now to some Asia business here on CNA 938. Oil prices have risen above pre-war levels again, following the vessel attack in the Strait of Hormuz. Investors are concerned about the safety of cargo ships amid ongoing peace negotiations. Analysts say prices rose with some technical buying, though crude has stayed deep in oversold territory for more than a week. Prices earlier dipped to their lowest since the end of February as ships rushed to leave the key waterway. But fresh tensions have sparked worries about how long it could take for oil flows to be restored pre-war levels. Iran has signaled it will continue to assert control despite the recovery in traffic. It has warned vessels to use only routes approved by Tehran and rejected the newly announced passageways backed by the UN, calling them unacceptable and dangerous. Asia-Pacific markets are mostly in the red. Regional stocks are reversing yesterday's tech-led rally that saw South Korea's KOSPI jump more than 5%. But the KOSPI and Japan's Nikkei 225 are now down by over 1%. And they're tracking the fall in U.S. stocks overnight, which saw the NASDAQ and S&P 500 close lower, dragged down by losses in big tech shares. Still, investors are keeping track of Tokyo-based computer memory maker Kioxia, which has grown into Japan's most valuable company this year. The firm is heading to the US IPO market next year as it takes advantage of the strong demand for AI. Investors in Japan are also digesting latest data showing core inflation in Tokyo accelerated in May, though it stayed below the central bank target of 2%. Construction firms in Singapore say they're adjusting to a new normal of elevated material costs months after the Middle East conflict disrupted global supply chains. Companies say higher prices of key materials are squeezing profit margins and could push up future tender prices. CNA's Caitlin Ng has this report featuring Chua Tai Ki, Chief Assessor for Micro Builders Association Singapore, and Professor Sing Tian Fu, Provost Chair Professor at the NUS Business School.
13: With the conflict in the Middle East disrupted global supply chains from early this year, construction firms grappled with soaring fuel and material costs. Companies say they're adjusting to a new normal, with key materials remaining more expensive than before. Firms CNA spoke to say prices remain elevated for materials such as concrete, cement, rebar, and bitumen. Official data also reflects the trend. Ready-mix concrete, for example, has gone from $130 per cubic meter in February to $143.20 in April, an increase of just over 10%. Some firms say they're negotiating with suppliers to cushion the impact. They're also investing in measures like battery storage systems and electric machinery to reduce diesel consumption on work sites. For now, firms say the impact on existing project timelines is minor. The Microbuilders Association, which represents around 200 contractors specialized mainly in landed housing projects, says fewer than 1 in 10 projects have experienced delays.
14: It's like weeks to a month. It's not like last time COVID time, delay can be a year or 1.5 years. But this situation, unless the price is really going up rocket high, then of course you can see contractors cannot buy material. Of course you start to delay. But it seems that it's quite all right.
13: Companies also expect future tender prices to reflect the higher cost environment. For now, they say they don't expect the additional costs to be passed directly onto home buyers, with developers and contractors likely to absorb much of the increase. But one expert says that may not be sustainable in the long term, especially if construction costs remain elevated.
15: I think it's very unlikely for the contractor to actually, or even the developer, to absorb these costs for long term. So at the end of the day, I think when the material costs increase, you should expect some price pressure, especially on the housing price.
13: Prof Singh says whether that happens will depend on how long the higher material and fuel costs persist amid the uncertain situation in the Middle East.
2: And that's business news as it breaks on CNA.Asia. Several accidents to tell you about. PIE towards Changi after Paya Lebar Road. There is congestion until the KPE. Also, you're advised to avoid lanes 1 and 3. Another accident, Tampines Avenue 1 towards Tampines Street 86. Accident vehicles on lane 3 after Tampines Avenue 10. Bras Basah Road as well, an accident there towards Nicoll Highway, lane 4 after Prinsep Street. Vehicle breakdowns, KJE towards the BKE has two, one before Sungai Tengah Road, the other is after Senja Road on lane 2, and one more, the BKE towards the PIE, a vehicle breakdown before the SLE. 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
1: Rumor has it, rumor. You know the song, and it is Friday. It is time to get our facts right with the one and only resident fact checker of CNA 938, Nicholas Fang, who is also the managing director of Black Dot Research. Good morning to you, Nick. Happy Friday.
23: Good Friday morning, guys.
1: There we go. That little pause right there.
2: Yeah, right.
23: Every single... I swear it's a lag in the broadcast, you know, because I feel like I'm speaking almost straight away, but maybe it's technology.
1: Maybe it's technology, correct. Yeah.
2: So is that truth or is that a fact?
23: I don't know. You have to ask your tech guys. You have to ask your tech guys. Actually, it's not. It's probably Zoom, since we're using Zoom to...
2: Possibly.
1: A bit Zoom. Of a lag.
2: Yes.
1: Okay, so our first one here, I mean, it's World Cup fever, right? Everybody's talking about World Cup here, World Cup there, World Cup here, World Cup there. So we cannot not talk about World Cup as well. So we are reading of this claim that Norway apparently shipped 1,000 1,000 kilograms of food to the World Cup because they do not trust American food. Is that true? What's happening here?
23: Well, it's very interesting, right? I don't know how many of us would necessarily call American general cuisine as being the healthiest. Mm-hmm. But there is definitely a trend surrounding healthy eating, healthy living, healthy dieting in the US as well. So, you know, I personally felt a little bit harsh to say that American produce is not to be trusted. But there was really several posts across Facebook, Instagram and X claiming that the Norwegian football team brought like a ton of food, right, for their training camp. And their posts collectively garnered close to 270,000 views. And the claims included that the food shipped were comprising things like fish, cheese and oranges, right? And of course, the comments on these posts straight away started to question the quality of American produce. And some people claim that the US food is toxic or filled with chemicals. So for us in Singapore, it's quite interesting, right? Because we import more than 90% of our food. And the US is definitely among our sources for dairy products, meat, fresh produce. So we decided to take a closer look at this claim. You know, Norwegian produce, Norwegian cuisine, I don't know how many of us are terribly familiar with this, but
1: I'm not.
23: Seafood. Yeah, seafood plays a central role in this. The country has a very small population. It's only 5.6 million, but it's the world's second largest exporter of seafood, which I didn't know as well. They make a special type of brown cheese that is very specific to a Norwegian food culture. It's made when you boil whey until its sugars caramelize to produce a distinctive sweet fudge-like flavor for the cheese. I've never had fudge-flavored cheese ever, so it's a very, very unique thing. Norway adheres to the EU's, the European Union's food regulations, which differ a little bit from the US in terms of a philosophical approach, right? So the EU applies a precautionary principle where substances can be banned until they are proven safe.
1: Right.
23: Whereas the US uses a generally recognized as safe system under which substances that experts broadly agree are safe may be exempt from pre-market approval process. So, you know, they are safe until proven unsafe, I guess.
2: Okay.
23: That's the differences as well. So some substances are permitted in one system and not others in not, and that leads to some, you know, I guess differences in opinion of which is better. They're just different. Mm-hmm. Now, when we come specifically to the Norwegian team, right, and they seem to be doing quite well, but they did indeed bring their own produce and a team of three chefs to their base camp for the World Cup in Greensboro, North Carolina. And according to their Norway Seafood Council, the team brought 400 kilograms of Norwegian seafood, including salmon, trout, crayfish, and they cited seafood's nutritional value for player performance and recovery, as well as the player's love of fish and shellfish. So it's to make them feel happy at home in a foreign environment, but also apparently good for their performance and recovery. They also brought cheese, but they didn't bring oranges, which contradicts one of the specific claims that was circulating online. And there's no official available evidence to support the 1,000 kilogram figure that was cited in the post. So I think it's safe to say that this is not entirely true, this particular claim.
1: Yeah.
23: The Norwegian team did bring food there, but it's not necessarily out of distrust for American produce. The team actually sourced for some ingredients, you know, including oranges for orange juice. And it's interesting that you know, Norway is not alone in this respect. In the 2022 World Cup, Argentina brought approximately 900 kilograms of beef to Qatar, while Australia flew a dedicated barista to the same tournament to prepare up to 80 coffees a day for their players and staff. So first and foremost, I did not realize you could drink that much coffee, but I guess it's a pretty big team of people there. Did you know that seafood was good for player performance and recovery? I guess we can all eat more chili crab when we want to do high rocks and things like that.
2: I'm not sure about the stuff that goes in to make the chili crab.
1: It's
23: the fried mantou that is the critical ingredient.
1: I suppose if it's like steam, I think it's okay. Maybe.
2: I mean, we all eat salmon. A lot of our salmon's from Norway anyway. We're choosing fish. I know many people would choose salmon above other fish. And, you know, even when you freeze it, it still comes out. You cook it, it's still okay, whether you bake it or fry it and all of that. So I understand the salmon. And what you said earlier, you know, it's to make the players happy. You're in a good mood, right? Yeah. And then you long for home and maybe your taste.
1: Yes.
2: Taste of that brown cheese, right? I'm eager now to try that.
1: Yeah, so that's the thing, right? It's always about how food at the end of the day sort of connects you back to home also, right? Yeah. Because I imagine also for me, you know, when I go overseas for a long period of time, and if it's a cuisine, you know, if it's a place where the cuisine is not quite the palate that I'm used to, I do yearn for that.
2: At the end of a number of days,
1: sambal belacan, right?
23: Yeah, and now of course the World Cup is a much longer tournament than it traditionally has been. So I don't blame these guys for wanting to have a little bit of a taste of home along with them.
2: Definitely, and I'm sure there are other teams who brought their own
1: little things,
2: you know. It's like kimchi for the Koreans. I'm sure they traveled with kimchi.
1: Yeah.
2: In case you can't find the quantity.
23: Let's not make too many evaluations about how well the kimchi has been working. Unfortunately for them yesterday.
2: Yeah, I know.
1: Okay.
23: I'm rooting for them. So,
2: I know it is heartbreaking.
1: It's a bit sad. It is, but they are not completely out, according to our producer, Namrida.
2: Yes, there's still a chance.
1: There is still a chance. Yeah, correct. Okay, so on to the second one.
2: Yeah, that's right. So let's head off to the second one. Creatine. Is that how it's pronounced?
1: Yeah, creatine. Yeah.
2: Okay. Is it supposed to put you at risk of blood clots? Because I do see people now taking that specifically.
23: Yeah, it's becoming increasingly popular. In fact, by some measures, it's the world's most popular sports supplement. And there's this claim circulating on social media and tabloids that warns that creatine could trigger DVT, right? Deep vein thrombosis, which is what we used to talk about before, which are dangerous blood clots that form in the legs and can travel up to the lungs and elsewhere as well. I take creatine, and you know, I buy into this idea that it actually helps even mental clarity and alertness. I realize that when on the days when I exercise and do take creatine, the next day I actually feel a little bit sharper mentally as well, beyond just the sort of physical benefits. So I think a lot of people are thinking about this. We went in a bit deeper. There was actually a specific case mentioned by some of these claims that a physically active man in his 20s who presented with a three-day history of cramping and swelling in his calf and sort of, you know, attributing this to creatine as well. So I don't know about you guys, Haryanto, do you take creatine when you work out?
1: Just protein, actually. I have been wanting to try, but haven't got a suitable one, actually. Yeah, perhaps maybe offline you can recommend some to me.
2: Wait, isn't this also present in food that you can eat? Isn't it available in meats and fish and things?
23: It is for sure. Yeah.
1: But not the level
2: that you need.
1: Correct. Yeah.
2: So it builds muscles.
23: You have to eat Norwegian level of salmon to get it, I think.
1: It helps with muscle recovery and all that, right? Yeah.
2: Okay.
23: Definitely. Okay. So we took a deeper dive into some of the research, and we actually traced back the sort of claims to a scientific journal report that was titled Creatine Use and Thromboembolism Risk in Athletes. It's from a medical journal and came out in December last year in 2025, authored by clinicians in the UK. So they do describe a physically active man in his 20s who developed a calf DVT, deep vein thrombosis. And its authors propose that creatine may risk thrombotic risk through dehydration and hemoconcentration, right, where the number of red blood cells increase due to there being less plasma in blood vessels. So when we try to link this, we are pretty confident that that particular example was what was cited in some of the claims that were circulating. The journal authors actually do stop short of claiming proof, but they frame the case as a reason to reevaluate creatine's vascular safety protocols, profiles, and calling for larger studies. The study was then picked up by some medical trade outlets and highlighted the possible link between creatine supplementation and deep vein thrombosis. But we also saw rebuttals issued by a scientific advisory board for creatine for health. And they do actually highlight that the patient, this 20-plus-year-old chap, actually had two of the most well-established triggers for venous clots. He was on a recent four-hour flight, which means prolonged immobility, and he had a current smoking habit as well. And later, testing revealed that he actually carried a genetic mutation that was a textbook risk factor for thrombosis. Mm-hmm. So, you know, there is a few factors that came into this particular case. And we also have to bear in mind that the case report only described a single patient and a single sequence of events, right? It doesn't, by design, establish causality that one thing caused the other. But at most, it was just a hypothesis that, hey, we should look into this a little bit more as well. Okay. And when we took a broader look at more comprehensive data and safety analysis, actually, there's very little literature that shows any link at all between creatine and DVT as well.
1: Okay.
23: So the supplement safety is largely reinforced. So we rate it as particularly false, this particular claim. But as with every supplement, I think, you know, everybody always recommends moderation. And if you have existing, you know, disorders or medical conditions, always check with your doctor before starting any supplement.
2: And especially if you're already taking medications that could work against whatever supplement,
1: right? Correct.
2: Any supplement, not just creatine.
1: That's right. I'm not so much into creatine, but my latest craze now is bathhouses, you know, the cold plunge.
2: Oh my goodness. I went to a clinic and they said, here's our cold plunge thing. I said, oh no, please don't throw me in there.
1: Have you done it, Nick?
23: That's
2: a long pause there.
1: There we go, yes. Yeah.
23: Three or four years, actually, and I go every Monday as well. So I'm a big fan of ice baths.
1: Right.
2: Are you really?
23: What do you like it for?
1: I don't know. I mean, it's just nice because I go with my friends and then, you know, we chit chat and yap and all that, right?
2: But how long do you sit in that?
1: So it's a whole routine. You do the sauna and then you do the cold plunge.
2: Okay, understand.
1: And then if there is a magnesium pool, apparently, for some venues, then you go into the magnesium pool.
2: Oh really?
1: And then you do, and then you
2: rotate all of that. Do you go into a hot tub or
1: there are hot tubs as well, but
2: as well?
1: The sauna would usually suffice.
2: Wow.
1: Yeah, so it's the change in temperature that helps. Yeah.
23: Well, the contrast therapy for sure, but I think if I started extolling the virtues of ice baths, it would take another segment for sure. And I personally really like the mental aspect because it's not terribly comfortable when you go into an ice bath. Mm. So if you do it, I go early in the mornings on Mondays with one buddy, Satish, and we go in and we try to go into the cold bath straight away, which is terribly, terribly unpleasant.
1: Oh, yeah.
23: But if you tell yourself, I've done this and I've gotten this out of the way early on a Monday morning, how bad can the rest of the
1: week
23: be?
1: That is true. Anything is possible.
23: You kind of set up for a great week after that.
1: Okay.
2: Can I just ask if you've tried this? I have a friend, you know, you take a hot shower in the morning, for example, anytime. Yeah. She ends it with a cold shower, really cold one at the end of the bath. Does that also help?
1: Yeah, similar idea, I think, right?
2: Idea?
1: Similar concept.
2: Mm-hmm. Yeah,
23: they do recommend that this is a sort of a stepping stone towards actual cold baths.
1: Mm.
23: But the issue is this was developed in, you know, temperate countries where the cold water is really cold.
1: Yeah.
23: Our cold water in Singapore is almost like room temperature. I have to say it's not terrible. Cold. So do come and try the ice bath.
2: Yeah. No, I haven't bought into that bath yet.
1: Okay, so Nick, again, so we are going to be talking about creatine and bathhouses offline. But always a pleasure to speak with you.
23: Bathhouses is a wrong idea.
1: Okay, la, yala, yala. Cold plunge.
23: And we have to bring Susan with us.
1: Correct, exactly.
2: I'm not sure about that. I'll follow you, but I'm not sure I'll plunge into anything at this point.
1: Nick, always a pleasure to speak with you. We will catch you next week.
23: Happy weekend.
1: Happy weekend to you as well. And we've been speaking there with Nicholas Fang, Managing Director of Black Dot Research, otherwise affectionately known to us as our CNA 938 resident fact checker.

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1: Now, the morning report with Andrea Heng and Harianto Dima.
3: Hey, it is the start of the second hour of the Morning Report right here on CNA 938. And in this week's Trend Watch, the race to the World Cup knockout stage continues as teams battle for qualification.
4: And the Formula One Singapore Grand Prix has unveiled another wave of headline music acts for race weekend. We'll bring you those details.
3: Good morning. Here are the latest headlines coming up from the CNA newsroom. I'm Harianto Diman together with Susan Ng. Japan is bracing for two storms after days of heavy rain and a powerful earthquake. Typhoon Mekala is expected to make landfall later today or tomorrow as it moves towards Okinawa in the south. The storm is packing winds of over 120 kilometers per hour. Waves are forecast to reach up to 7 meters, with the Japan Meteorological Agency urging people to remain on alert. Meanwhile, Tropical Storm Igos is expected to make landfall in eastern Japan tomorrow. Japanese Airlines cancelled around 100 domestic flights yesterday and another 140 today. Ahead of the storms, moist air and a seasonal rain front have triggered heavy rain warnings and evacuation orders in parts of western Japan. Weather officials are warning of swollen rivers, lightning, strong winds and flooding in low-lying areas.
4: Search and rescue operations are continuing for a second day in Venezuela as it races to find survivors after being hit by powerful twin earthquakes. The death toll has risen to 188, but experts warn it could exceed 10,000. The two quakes struck less than a minute apart and they measured 7.2 and 7.5 in magnitude. The second tremor was the strongest since 1990. Their impact was strongly felt in the port city of La Guaira and the capital Caracas. The quake struck on a public holiday when many people were at home. Venezuela's main international airport was also damaged and shut, complicating aid efforts. The government says the US, Mexico, Spain and Qatar are sending rescue teams. China and India have also pledged assistance. The United Nations, which is sending aid, warns that many in Venezuela were already needing help before the disaster. The country is amongst the poorest in Latin America due to economic mismanagement. Stefan Dujarric is spokesperson for the UN Secretary General.
5: But this will be a long haul. There will be the immediate response to the devastation of the earthquake, but it will continue for months to come.
3: An ongoing heat wave in Europe has been linked to more than 270 deaths in recent days. CNA's Julie Yu has more on how European countries are coping with the rising temperatures.
6: French President Emmanuel Macron has warned the country is facing an unprecedented heat wave after days of record-breaking temperatures as he urged people to take preventive measures and stay vigilant. France's health minister warned of health risks to everyone, including the young. In Paris, authorities say a three-year-old boy likely died in the car due to the heat. It's a third such child fatality linked to extreme weather this week. A health emergency is also surging in large parts of Western Europe. Authorities in Spain reported more than 200 deaths linked to the extreme heat this week, while London's ambulance survey says that it has recorded the highest number of life-threatening emergencies in a day as the UK logged its hottest June day this week.
7: This isn't a normal thing for you guys. You guys get it here and there, but this type of heat I'm hearing, it's not normal at all.
8: The climate in big picture for sure. It's not good. It's awful. They're climbed last month, record temperature, climbed yesterday, record temperature, climbing today, record temperature, you know?
6: But Switzerland also recorded its hottest ever June temperature, with the mercury soaring above 37 degrees Celsius. The highest heat wave alert is currently in effect across much of the country. The Netherlands has issued its first ever red alert for heat, with temperatures forecast to reach 40 degrees Celsius in some areas.
4: The United Nations has suspended its operation to escort stranded ships through the Strait of Hormuz. after a vessel reported being struck by an unknown projectile off the coast of Oman. The International Maritime Organization says the pause is necessary to reassess safety guarantees for ships operating in the region. It stressed that the affected vessel was not part of its program. Reports say it was a Singapore-flagged cargo ship, though authorities have yet to confirm this. There were reportedly no casualties, and no one has claimed responsibility for the attack. This came hours after Iran warned vessels against taking routes it had not approved. Iran's Revolutionary Guards say safe passage through the strait will only be guaranteed along designated routes. The attack came after U.S. Secretary of State Marco Rubio's tour of the Gulf. Mitch McCann explains why the timing could be significant.
2: This carries huge significance because Marco Rubio and the Gulf Cooperation Council actually put out a statement after their meetings noting that any trade and investment with Iran is reversible and it's contingent on their compliance with the MOU and the cessation of destabilizing behavior. Now, I think the U.S. would probably argue that what we're talking about right now is destabilizing behavior. Another concern for leaders is Iran possibly wanting to impose tolls on ships traveling through the Strait of Hormuz.
9: The one thing that came across very clear is there is zero support among the Gulf countries for any sort of toll or fees or anything that charges for the use of international waters.
2: Now, as Marco Rubio prepares to head back to the United States and back to Washington, he said one of the biggest takeaways from his meetings in recent days is that America's Gulf partners want to be fully informed throughout the negotiation process. So we can expect the Gulf partners to be informed, according to Rubio, as the 60-day period continues.
3: In home news, heart attack patients here could soon get their scans analysed faster and more objectively with a new AI platform developed by the National Heart Centre Singapore, or NHCS. The platform allows doctors to quickly identify the extent of heart damage and tailor treatment for patients at higher risk of future cardiac problems. It will next be tested across 8 to 10 centres with aims of entering clinical practice. CNA's Muhammad Bahajaj finds out more in this report by speaking with Associate Professor Tan Ru Sun, Senior Consultant at NHCS's Department of Cardiology, and Associate Professor Chong Liang, who is co-director and core technical lead of the CVS.AI Research Laboratory, as well as principal investigator and senior clinician innovator at NHCS.
10: A new AI software analyzes MRI scans of patients who recently had a heart attack and calculates the extent of damage to their heart, all under 1 minute. This helps doctors quickly identify patients at higher risk of future heart problems, allowing them to tailor treatment earlier.
11: In our study, we have found that the amount of scar damage is very important. For instance, if you have scar damage more than 20% of the heart volume, it confers worse prognosis to patients. And this may have implications for downstream management of patients in terms of risk stratification and intensification of their management.
10: After testing it with over 500 patients at three healthcare centres, it's achieved a 95% accuracy.
12: Our AI is working together with our cardiologist to do the decision making. It's not to replace the physician or cardiologist to make this diagnosis. So we hope this one can continue. After AI analysis, our cardiologist can verify and also give the input to mitigate that another 5% inaccuracy to hope this whole report is accurate.
4: In home news, we continue talking now about the National Day Parade this year, which will feature its first standalone contingent of persons with disabilities. 17 people from the Singapore Disability Sports Council will be marching at the National Stadium on the 9th of August. And this comes as organisers aim for a more inclusive, accessible parade that better represents Singapore's society. CNA's Noah Kong has more in this report, featuring Parade Commander ME6 Caleb Chia and NDP Parade and Ceremony Committee Chairman Colonel Anthony Lau.
13: Ever since she was a child, former Paralympian Yap Qianyin has dreamed of participating in the National Day Parade. But after she began using a wheelchair, she feared that that ship had sailed. Yet, come 9th August, she will be leading a contingent of persons with disabilities into the National Stadium. Parade organizers are helping them by trialing arrangements such as ramps for wheelchairs, guide dogs for the visually impaired, and quiet rooms.
14: When we are looking at the training itself, it's going to be a long duration. So certainly that is going to be a part of the concerns. But I guess is we are very thankful to the NDP committee who really looks into all this aspect that they actually cater to some of the things that we will need. Example, longer breaks for us so that we can actually take a break from the training.
13: The contingent is among more than 1,200 civilians taking part this year, the highest number in more than a decade. They'll be going through weekly training sessions before their big moment.
15: On 9th of August, what Singaporeans will see is a well as

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1: Until the KPE, please avoid lane 1. CTE towards the AYE after Bukit Timah Road. Now, accident vehicles here are occupying lanes 1 and 3. PIE towards Tuas, an accident on lane 1 after Bedok North Avenue 3. ECP towards Changi, an accident after Marine Parade exit. Accident also on the PIE towards Changi after Paya Lebar Road. Please avoid lane 1. Couple of vehicle breakdowns. BKE towards Woodlands before Dairy Farm Road. SLE towards the CTE after Mandai Avenue. Please do drive with care.
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1: Thundery showers today over many areas in the morning. Thereafter, it will be cloudy. Temperatures not bad today, keeping between 25 and 32 degrees.
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The Formula One Singapore Grand Prix has announced another lineup of music acts for this year's race weekend. And you just heard there, music icon Janet Jackson will headline the Wharf stage on Sunday, 11th of October. Singapore singer JJ Lin, K-pop group Cortis, Zara Larsson and James Arthur have also been added to the entertainment lineup. Now, Girls Generation member Hyo Yeon, performing as DJ Hyo, will take the stage on 10th of October. Organizers say more artists will be announced in the coming weeks. The Singapore Grand Prix runs from 9th of October to the 11th, with tickets already on sale from $100.98. So we have another one here from Zara Larsson, who will be performing there as well.

0: Are you a fan of these F1 concerts, Sue? Have you been?
1: No, I've been to F1. I've attended F1.
0: Okay.
1: I have several times, but not the concerts because they're always packed, absolutely packed. And you have to stand. And then on sudden years it rained.
0: Yeah.
1: And I see people covered in mud and everything from all the rain. It's just super packed. So short answer is no. Have you?
0: I've always wanted to, but never got a chance, not simply because I couldn't get tickets and whatnot. Maybe the act
1: maybe didn't draw you. Yeah,
0: didn't really draw me so much. Like, okay, yes, you know, that day there is the headline, but then the other acts are like, not a fan, because it's a mix, right?
1: It is always a mix.
0: Correct. So I'm not quite sure if
1: unless they're quite big, right? Then they get their own show.
0: Exactly, yeah.
1: Then you would maybe go for that.
0: But correct.
1: Then that may not be an
0: the
1: act
0: case,
1: that
0: yeah.
1: you particularly enjoy.
0: Correct, yeah. So, you know, I don't want to be shuffling through and shoveling people and all that, and then realize that, you know, okay, I have to sit through all these other acts.
1: Do you get to sit?
0: Stand through all these other acts. No sitting for the concerts.
1: At least with the race, I get to sit.
0: Yeah, right. And then,
1: and then you eat.
0: Yeah.
1: And then you come back and you watch some more of it.
0: Correct. Yeah. So, yeah, I don't know. I mean, we'll see.
1: Well, hey, there'll always be a first time, maybe in the weeks to come, because there's still some time,
0: maybe in the weeks to come.
1: They will announce a big name that you love. So then that's your opportunity this year.
0: Maybe.
1: Yeah.
0: But you know, whatever it is, I mean, not like I'm missing out too much also, I suppose. If I don't go, I get to save money lah.
1: Okay, if you put it that way. All right. Which is so true. Our boys, two men, serving two. Okay, so three installments, Our Boys to Men to Our Girls Go Army, and now you've got Our Boys to Firemen. Why firemen? Okay, let's talk about that in a bit. But director Jack Neo has put out a casting call for the latest installment of his blockbuster Our Boys to Men franchise. This new film is set for release during Chinese New Year in 2027. So this casting call is open to both males and female talents of all races in their 20s and 30s. So for both main as well as supporting roles, no acting experience is required. However, the deadline to submit is just around the corner. It is on the 28th of June, which is this coming Sunday. So you have 2 days. That's the deadline at 11:59 p.m.
0: Okay. Why are boys to firemen?
1: Why?
0: I can understand.
1: No,
0: okay,
1: but they're women in the... So firewomen...
0: So, you know, like inclusivity and all that, right? Okay, so the first few ones were army related, correct? And then after that, they did the Navy version of it, which is frogmen or something like that.
1: Okay,
0: okay. So now then it's firemen. This is a fireman. Yeah,
1: okay.
0: Exactly. And
1: hey, I wonder whether we can even cast firemen. How about that?
0: A real fireman?
1: Real fireman, yeah.
0: Maybe.
1: They're fit.
0: Yeah.
1: They already, you know,
0: correct.
1: And this is no acting experience.
0: Experience,
1: required.
0: Right, correct. I would imagine. So, actually, I would imagine maybe... Okay, I'm not quite sure if you have seen online, on social media, Tampines Fire Station. They have been really putting their game on on social media. Yeah. So, in fact, apparently, so the people fronting the videos on Tampines Fire Station, they are real firemen. Mm-hmm. They are real SCDF personnel.
1: Mm-hmm.
0: They've got a following as well now. Because so perhaps, I don't know, maybe we could see
1: cast
0: a cameo
1: the whole fire
0: or
1: station.
0: Exactly, or maybe a cameo or something like that.
1: No, I mean, you know, I would go there and just ask them, would you like to be in my movie?
0: Exactly, right?
1: We'll do a movie.
0: Yeah, exactly, right? So, and on top of that also, I have been seeing on social media as well, submissions of these videos, these clips.
1: So they shoot their own videos.
0: Yeah. So to cast to submit.
1: What kind of video? I mean,
0: so
1: we're talking about the Tampines Fire Station.
0: No. So this one, so it's an open call.
1: So people are submitting their videos.
0: Correct.
1: For
0: people
1: auditions.
0: Are submitting their
1: the
0: auditions and all that.
1: Okay.
0: Certain, I think there were certain criteria. There were certain types of scenes.
1: Sure.
0: that was required of them to suppose act out in that clip, right? Okay. Their submission clip.
1: Okay, yep.
0: Some are not bad, honestly.
1: Oh, really?
0: Yeah, you know, and then of course, down a few stations, 987, Sonia and Joakim also had a little clip that they did also. I think it was really just for fun and all that.
1: I thought
0: that.
1: You were saying Joakim is going to audition for this BFI, man.
0: So yeah, so that's quite nice as well. I saw theirs as well. Okay. So yeah, I think you can just go on to social media and then just
1: search
0: Our Voice
1: to the 987 jocks. You know, some of them, they go to the gym almost every day.
0: Yeah. Right? They could. Yeah,
1: they could,
0: correct.
1: Too.
0: Yeah, okay. So who knows, right? Yeah.
1: Who knows? Yeah, we'll submit you. Quick, go for your cold bath, hot plunge, whatever it might be with Nick, and we'll get you ready for it.
0: Correct, yeah. But I'm not sure if CNA will allow me to do that. That's the thing, huh?
1: Maybe this could be something, you know, the plus.
0: Oh, yes.
1: Plus. Your extracurricular activity plus.
0: Perhaps. So, Jack Neo, if you are listening in, perhaps you might want to consider me.
1: Hi, Rianto Diman. I'll spell it for you, give you his number and everything, Jack, if you're listening to us.
0: Yeah, correct. You know, I don't mind just a little cameo, a little role. Maybe I'm just, you know, carrying a fire extinguisher or something.
1: Maybe. Yeah. No, you could be the guy in the station making the announcements.
0: I could. There we go. But whatever it is, to those who have submitted your clips, of course, best of luck to you.
1: Yes.
0: And, to Jack, you know, hopefully you get the right people for the show.
1: Yes.
2: It's just amazing being able to move forward with a really storytelling lens through everything and just having the opportunity to keep showcasing what diverse voices are like and being part of a Singaporean representing our culture.
0: Okay, so you've heard there, another Singaporean has joined the ranks of Emmy winners. Amanda Koh won Outstanding Sports Graphic Design at the 47th Sports Emmy Awards last month. She is the third known Singaporean to receive the prestigious television honour. The 37-year-old creative director won for her work on the documentary miniseries Believers, Boston Red Sox. She led the motion graphics and title design depicting the baseball team's historic 2004 championship win.
1: Okay, so let's stay on this theme of sports, local news and sports. Team Singapore came home with 7 medals from the inaugural World Yogasana Sports Championship in India. The 6-member team won 2 gold, 2 silver, 3 bronze medals in Ahmedabad. Nathaniel Tan claimed Singapore's first gold in the traditional yoga category and also added a bronze medal. Sung Chia Hui won gold in the back bend event, picked up 2 silver medals. Gwen Ong contributed 2 bronze medals, while 2 other Singapore athletes qualified for the World Championships in their first year of competition.
0: And in tennis, Serena Williams will make a singles return at Wimbledon after receiving a wild card. The 44-year-old last played a singles match in 2022. She had already been due back in the tournament for doubles with sister Venus. Now, Williams is a 7-time Wimbledon singles champion and one of the sport's biggest names. The Grand Slam begins on June 29th. So those are your sports updates. We will now give you the latest for the World Cup.
1: Okay, so heading off to the World Cup, Japan just drew with Sweden 1-1, and that puts the Samurai Blues at second place behind the Netherlands in Group F. As things stand, there are the teams that have qualified for the round of 32. Those that finished first and second place in their groups include South Africa, Canada, Brazil, Germany, Morocco, Ivory Coast, Mexico, USA, Switzerland, Argentina, Netherlands, and Japan. Third place teams that have qualified so far, Bosnia, Ecuador, and Sweden.
0: And then some other World Cup news. So this year's World Cup has become the best attended tournament in history. No surprises there because, you know, it's across the 3 places, right? 3 countries. So more than 3.6 million fans have attended matches, surpassing the previous record set at the 1994 World Cup in the United States. The milestone was reached during Germany's group stage match against Ecuador. Now, stadiums have averaged more than 99% capacity throughout the tournament. With 48 matches still to be played, the attendance record is expected to grow even further. No surprises there?
1: No surprises. Over three countries. If you live in any of those three countries, you don't have to travel.
0: Correct.
1: I suppose if you did, the travel is not too far either.
0: Not too far either. Right? Yeah, correct. Yeah. Here and there. And, you know, at the end of the day, for the love of the game, you would travel if you are really a fan, right? As it is, you know, Singaporeans are already heading there.
1: Yes, so, there are Singaporeans who've headed there.
0: Who've headed there, yeah, correct.
1: Remember early days of the... Did we call it the Malaysia Cup then? Before that, you know, people were going in busloads. And my father used to do that. Yeah. Get on a bus, or you organize teams, go on a bus and head to Malaysia for all the games in the various states, isn't it? And Malaysians will come to Singapore as well.
0: Correct.
1: For the matches. So.
0: Yeah.
1: So now you got to head on a plane to do that. But.
0: Alrighty, those are your sports and entertainment news on this week's Trend Watch. Till the next week.
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10: 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It's official. 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
0: With the time at 9:30, let's get you the latest from the CNA newsroom. The United Nations has suspended its operation to escort stranded ships through the Strait of Hormuz after a vessel reported being struck by an unknown projectile off the coast of Oman. The International Maritime Organization says that the pause is necessary to reassess safety guarantees for ships operating in the region. It stressed that the affected vessel was not part of its program. Reports say it was a Singapore-flagged cargo ship, though authorities have yet to confirm this. There were reportedly no casualties, and no one has claimed responsibility for the attack. It came hours after Iran warned vessels against taking routes it had not approved. Iran's Revolutionary Guard say safe passage through the strait will only be guaranteed along designated routes. Japan is bracing for two storms after days of heavy rain and a powerful earthquake. Typhoon Makala is expected to make landfall today or tomorrow as it moves towards Okinawa in southern Japan. The storm is packing winds of over 120 kilometers per hour, and waves are forecast to reach up to 7 meters. Meanwhile, tropical storm Igos is expected to make landfall in eastern Japan tomorrow. Japanese Airlines cancelled around 100 domestic flights yesterday and another 140 today. Heavy rain warnings are in place even before the storm's arrival, prompting evacuation warnings in parts of western Japan. Weather officials are warning of swollen rivers, lightning, strong winds and flooding in low-lying areas. French President Emmanuel Macron has warned that his country is facing an unprecedented heat wave after days of record-breaking temperatures. He has urged people to take precautionary measures as temperatures soar to 15 degrees Celsius, above seasonal averages, for a prolonged period. Health emergencies are also surging in large parts of Western Europe. Authorities in Spain reported more than 200 deaths linked to the extreme heat this week. London's ambulance service says it has recorded the highest number of life-threatening emergencies in a single day, as the UK logged its hottest June day this week. Meanwhile, Switzerland also recorded its highest ever June temperature at above 37 degrees Celsius. The Netherlands issued its first ever red alert for heat, with temperatures forecast to hit 40 degrees Celsius in some areas. Hundreds of schools across Europe have closed or shortened their schedules, while Spain, Greece and Italy have already begun their summer holidays. Millions of students in countries such as France and Britain remain in class, often without air conditioning. The News Desk finds out what schools are doing to beat the heat. In this report featuring Katie Henley, Executive Principal at Harris Primary Academy Mayflower, and James Bowen, Assistant General Secretary at the UK National Association of Head Teachers.
12: It's break time at a school just east of London. Schools are turning to sprinklers, popsicles, and splash pools to cool students amid a deadly, record-breaking heat wave gripping Europe.
13: So loads of water play. So we've had the sprinklers out. You may have seen the children this morning. Everyone's got spare clothes in school because they are guaranteed to get quite wet this week. Children aren't going out at lunchtime, so we're having an extra long break in the mornings with lots of water play. We have an ice cream freezer that we just have kept full with ice lollies to have between lessons to keep everyone cool.
12: While her school has found short-term fixes to alleviate the heat, thousands of others across Europe have resorted to sending pupils home. With such episodes becoming more frequent and intense, many schools are not able to adequately protect children from the heat. Around 1,000 schools across England and Wales have shuttered or shortened the school day, while authorities said attendance had dropped at those remaining open as parents keep children at home. Relatively few schools in Europe are equipped with air conditioning systems, leaving classrooms sweltering as temperatures peak. A British teachers' union said several of its members passed out in class this week when temperatures rose to 104 degrees Fahrenheit.
14: We've got a school estate in this country that is quite old. In some places, it's really not fit for purpose. So we have buildings that are sometimes Victorian in nature, and they're not really built for this kind of heat.
12: Traditionally, Southern Europe has more experience handling summer heat. Most schools in Spain shift to a half day in June and September. In the UK, schools are trying to improvise.
13: When the children ask me whether we're planning on aircon, unlikely at the moment, unless it's ever centrally funded by government. Do we need it? I don't necessarily think we do. I think we manage really well. This is a couple of weeks probably in the year.
1: And with the time approaching 9:36, we head off now to some Asia business here on CNA 938. Oil prices have risen above pre-war levels again following the vessel attack in the Strait of Hormuz. Investors are concerned about the safety of cargo ships amid ongoing peace negotiations. Analysts say prices rose with some technical buying, though crude has stayed deep in oversold territory for more than a week. Prices earlier dipped to their lowest since the end of February as ships rushed to leave the key waterway. But fresh tensions have sparked worries about how long it could take for oil flows to be restored to pre-war levels. Iran has signaled it will continue to assert control despite the recovery in traffic. It has warned vessels to use only routes approved by Tehran and rejected the newly announced passageways backed by the UN, calling them unacceptable and dangerous. Shares of Apple have fallen to their lowest level in more than a year after the company announced price hikes on some of its most popular products due to rising costs of memory and storage chips. The price increases affect some of its laptop and tablet models. A base model of the MacBook Pro, for example, now costs $2,000, up from $1,700 previously. Even the brand new Neo, which is Apple's cheapest MacBook ever released, now costs $100 more. Apple had been one of the few laptop makers holding out against price hikes until now. But the firm says the growing number of AI data centers has created an extraordinary surge in demand for memory and storage, adding that it's never seen a component price increase this much this quickly. Apple's main cash cow, the iPhone, has not been affected by price hikes for now. Singapore can look forward to smoother transactions on the national instant payment system, PayNow. A series of enhancements is in the works following a study by the central bank, the Association of Banks Singapore, and industry players. The aim is to make PayNow more seamless for consumers, businesses, and government agencies. CNA's Beatrice Yap tells us what to expect from PayNow 2.0.
15: So the main aim here is to make the payment process more seamless for consumers. For instance, currently when you go to the shops and you want to make payment, some of the options include the NETS QR code or the PayNow QR code. And when you want to make payment with a non-local bank app, often enough you aren't able to make payment using the NETS QR code. So on the back end, they're hoping to streamline this process so that no matter the banking app that you're on, you're able to make payment seamlessly. You know, in another instance where you use the PayNow QR code pretty often is when you make online transactions, when you do your online shopping and all. So often you will have to download the QR code on the shopping platform itself, open your banking app to upload the QR code to make your payment, and then move back to the shopping app itself to confirm that the payment has been made. And this is a rather tedious process by itself. And so with this study, they're hoping to reduce some of these extra steps so that the payment process can be a lot more seamless for everyone. And so we heard this earlier. DPM Gan Kim Yong announced this earlier at this event where I'm at, and he's also the chair of Singapore Central Bank, MAS. Let's have a listen.
16: Through deep linking PayNow QR codes, we can reduce the steps needed to complete a payment. Merchants also benefit from smoother online checkout. Aim to roll out this initiative within a year.
1: And that's business news as it breaks on CNA.Asia. And moving on now to take a look at the markets. Asia Pacific markets are mostly in the red. Regional stocks are reversing yesterday's tech-led rally that saw South Korea's KOSPI jump more than 5%. But the KOSPI and Japan's Nikkei 225 are now down by over 2.5%, and they're tracking the fall in US stocks overnight, which saw the NASDAQ and S&P 500 close lower, dragged down by losses in big tech shares. Australia's ASX 200 is marginally in the green. Singapore's STI is down 0.4% at 5,196 points. Hong Kong's Hang Seng has just opened and is down by over 1%.
17: The CNA 938 Market Update is brought to you with assurance by Cycle & Carriage, the 2026 European Car of the Year, the all-new electric Mercedes-Benz CLA.
1: Traffic. Let's take a look at some updates here. An accident on the KJE towards the PIE at Brickland Road exit, CTE towards the AYE after Ang Mo Kio Avenue 5. An accident has occurred here and you're advised to avoid lanes 1 and 2. ECP towards Changi, an accident after Siglap Road on lane 1. CTE towards the AYE, an accident after Bukit Timah. Now this one, please do take note because you are advised to avoid lanes 1, 2 and 3. Please drive with care.
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3: It is time now to get a preview of what's happening this weekend, and we have Susan, of course, who is already here. She is host of Your Singapore Weekend. She will tell us more. She's live every Saturday and Sunday from 7 a.m. Sue, understand you're heading to New Zealand for some Singaporean food.
4: Yeah, bak chor mee.
3: The way to New Zealand. Correct. What's happening?
4: Right, lots of conversations, but since you wanted to talk about food, here we go.
3: Yeah.
4: So, yes, New Zealand, because a Singaporean has, she moved to New Zealand some years ago, before COVID in 2018, and thought she would go there and, you know, kind of live a quiet life. Decided then to begin working on something that would remind her of home.
3: Okay.
4: So she created bak chor mee.
3: Okay.
4: Andrea and I had a chat about her some weeks ago.
3: Yeah.
4: And I tracked her down. I got in touch with her, and here she is. She's going to talk with me. And so it's something that she had planned to do and thought that she would introduce it to the New Zealand, you know, New Zealanders. Mm. Auckland is where she lives. And she took her bak chor mee to farmers markets. Okay, but you know, bak chor mee, farmers markets that take place really early in the morning. So the first few times she had gone there, she actually had to take food home. She wasn't able to sell it. But it's very different now, because you fast forward to 2026. Her noodle dish has earned her a spot on Auckland's iconic eats list.
3: So
4: I mean, you know, talk about flying the Singapore flag high and all of that. She's done that. So it is a recognition for her and the work she's done. And also, she has packaged this. In other words, you can buy this and then do your own bak chor mee at home. So that's something to have a think about as well. Super Shop Eats is what her company is called. And I mean, for those of us who are keen, maybe you're traveling to Auckland or something, you can find her on Instagram and Facebook as well. And I think it's interesting that the bak chor mee kit, she launched this in 2024. So for people who aren't able to travel to Auckland, where she runs her farmers markets, you can actually buy her bak chor mee kit. And then,
3: oh, there's a kit.
4: It's a kit. It comes like in a packet. You know, if you were to go to her website, you'd be able to see it. And you can buy it home and then prepare your bak chor mee at home. So that's not a bad thing, right?
3: It is not.
4: Okay. So before we get criticized, the thing is, you can never get it exactly the same as your favorite BCM stall in your market.
3: Wherever it is, right? Yeah.
4: But when you're living away, earlier we talked about this, when you're traveling, for example, on important business trips or footballers in this case, we talked about them bringing their own food, the Norwegian team. Sometimes you just want a little taste of home.
3: Yeah.
4: And unless you can replicate that, not all of us cook so well that it's okay. I mean, curry, for example, the curry mixes that we get, there is a very famous brand that everyone seems to. I love that because it does save you a lot of trouble. And if you have someone new in your home who may not understand what Singapore curry is all about, you just buy that thing. All you need is chicken and potatoes if you like that. Some people put eggs in the curry, but that mix is good. So if she has this kit, why not? She ships across New Zealand. You don't want to order it, you know, for Singapore, of course. But certainly it is something that would be good if you were a Singaporean living away from home. You just want that taste of bak chor mee. Maybe put a bit more vinegar if you like it more sour.
3: I'm not asking you for the specific name of the store.
4: Super Shop Eats.
3: Oh, you were going to, you knew I was going to ask.
4: Yeah, I can read your mind. I see it in your eyes.
3: Yeah.
4: So it's called Super Shock Eats.
3: That's your
4: .com. Okay, so that's the website. Right. Adelina is her name.
3: Okay, so that wasn't the question I was going to ask, actually.
4: I'm sorry.
3: No, I wanted to ask if you have a favorite BCM store. here in Singapore. Oh, you don't?
4: I don't eat BCM so much.
3: Ah, okay.
4: But I do like BCM.
3: Okay.
4: The ones that do add the vinegar in for you.
3: Right.
4: I do like the vinegar.
3: So you don't have a particular stall?
4: I don't. I used to like one in Hill Street. I think you know which one I'm talking about. Many people like that.
3: Yeah.
4: I think they have it all over Singapore.
3: Correct.
4: Now.
3: There is a popular one in Bedok as well.
4: In the market?
3: Yeah.
4: Yeah, okay. Correct. I know that one.
3: You know which one, right?
4: Yeah,
3: I'm talking about.
4: One.
3: Yeah, so that one is popular as well. Yeah, increasingly. But you are right. The thing that is interesting about BCM, what I've realized is that people like their BCM for certain reasons.
4: Yeah. Yeah.
3: Yourself is vinegar.
4: I do like the vinegar. And then, of course, the combination of that with the chili. And
3: correct.
4: It's got to be that umami that, you know. And
3: correct.
4: So if you cut down on all the oil and salt and everything, maybe it may not taste the same.
3: Correct, right? Yeah. And then some people, they want a certain other thing out of their BCM. It's actually, yeah. So there is no one particular BCM stall that stands out.
4: I'll tell you about food, right? So you can extol the virtues of one particular food or stall or whatever. Someone else would like something else because food is very subjective.
3: Correct, correct, yeah.
4: I would never say you got to go try it, but sure, go try it and then you may like it or you may not.
3: Yeah, that's true.
4: If you like,
3: that's
4: great.
3: True.
4: And maybe you have one that you want to recommend
3: as well. Yeah. That's true. So very quickly, I just want to squeeze in. I know you're heading to East Coast. Very quickly, if you can. Yeah.
4: Very
3: for more
4: one.
3: Food, yeah.
4: Right. So this one is a mother and daughter. The mother was a finalist in the MasterChef season 2, and she runs her own private dining. It's called Butterfly Table. And then she decided that, you know, she would do other things as well. And daughter decided to quit her job and join mother. And so they run together and they've decided they would open a cafe. So they have is on East Coast Road and they run it. I mean, it's. I wonder what it's like working with your mother. But Sophia and Nicole have started their own little cafe.
3: Okay.
4: And they still take online orders and all of those things. And I'm sure they have a loyal following, a regular following as well in the East Coast area. So we'll talk to both mother and daughter to see what it's like. And of course, check out their menu too.
3: Alrighty, so those are the conversations and among many others that you're going to be having this weekend as well. So make sure you catch those conversations. Sue, thank you so much for sharing with us. Susan Ng, she's host of Your Singapore Weekend right here on CNA 938 every Saturday and Sunday from 7 a.m. Alrighty, your time now is coming up to 9:50 a.m. We earlier on heard from Susan, who shared with us those figures for the Asian markets. You can get the closing figures later on from our colleague, Daniel Martin, in the evening Drive Time show. Meantime, inflation climbs above target range. Oil is back up. Even Apple, Microsoft are raising prices due to memory squeeze.
4: That's right. And those tech losses actually dragged the Nasdaq down for a fourth day. Session also highlighted a divide in the market after non-AI stocks powered the Dow to a record intraday high. U.S. Treasury yields fell as well after the Fed's preferred price gauge rose to its highest level since 2023.
3: So early on Open for Business, we spoke with Jeff Ng. He is head of Asia Macro Strategy at Sumitomo Mitsui Banking Corporation. He told us if these make higher for longer US rates, the base case again.
5: I think we are back to the data front for the Fed, back to the drawing board going forward. Of course, the Fed had signaled, you know, just in the June meeting that they are willing to now consider rate hikes if needed. And I guess the data will really determine whether this really materializes. So I think what we are seeing right now, as you mentioned, you know, we have had a lot of energy inflation, the price hikes for Brent, and then now it's tapering off. But we have other underlying inflation as well. So let's say when we look into the core components, the goods products, which is also fueled by AI, I think that is one area that is of a concern. So while the underlying US inflation numbers that came out overnight, the headline is still higher than the core, and that's fueled by energy prices. I think that may moderate in the coming few months. The concern now is whether core inflation, which has all the AI-related components, the electronic components, whether they continue to be still very high and still above the Fed's target of 2%. So if that happens, then I think the Fed really has to consider, because inflation is close to the policy rate at around 3.5 to 3.75%. So they have to highlight a bit higher to make sure that the real interest rate is more positive and to cool down a bit of the underlying demand, because the price pressures has been quite high, especially for core components.
3: So on that note, Jeff, what would you be looking out specifically, you know, to see signs that, okay, core inflation is going to remain elevated? Because you talked about that, right? And that is something that we are going to be watching very closely.
5: Yeah, so I think I'm looking at some leading indicators. So I think one, of course, will be sort of like the prices of the computer products, which have already seen several rounds of increases, and that will likely be transferred to consumers. And then next also is the perhaps the energy prices, whether there's any second round impact on core inflation. Right now, it doesn't look like it's going to be that material, given that the elevated prices for Brent is only maybe about 3-4 months. So that may not mean that the price increase is so entrenched for it to then translate to core inflation. And finally, I think a lot may also depend on the US labor market conditions. We noticed overnight that personal spending, personal income is also quite buoyant, quite broad-based as well. So that could continue to support price pressures going forward.
4: Okay, so Jeff, let's talk about Micron for a bit. Its 16% surge showed AI memory demand is still intense. Does this strengthen the AI trade or expose how narrow it has become?
5: Well, I think that, it does suggest that the demand is quite concentrated on several spots. So you can see that certain companies or certain industries, they are seeing red hot demand. I think going forward, I'm anticipating this demand to broaden, because there will be second round effects as well. So if you let's say want the AI chatbots, for example, you may need the data centers, you may need the program. So everything comes together: the energy, the data centers, the chips, the computers, and I see that extending further to other components, because the supply chain does flow through. And another emerging trend that I'm also seeing for the next 3 to 5 years is robotics. So now AI may have a physical body. So it may also mean that, let's say the demand for manufacturing electronic products continue to increase. So then we may also see, demand in other components increase as well.
3: I mean, in fact, we've already seen these robots, right? The dancing robots
4: forms,
3: in different forms and all that. Jeff, memory names in Korea and Japan rallied with Micron. Does Asia's chip supply chain benefit more from AI demand or suffer from higher input costs downstream?
5: Yeah, I think that's a very interesting question. I think it goes both ways as well, because of the fact that things are becoming scarce. So it's harder and harder to source for this input. So it depends on how diversified the inputs are coming from, and whether they are any exposed to any supply chain risks going forward as well. But I think, of course, you know that the demand will just be there. It's just that how much they can meet the demand, I think that will be likely key going forward.
4: Let's move on, Jeff, to talk about currencies now. SMBC, you've turned neutral to bullish on the US dollar versus Asian currencies. Which currencies look most exposed if US yields stay elevated?
5: So for, since February, we are looking at both ends of the dollar smile. So the dollar does well during periods of risk aversion. So I'm thinking of, let's say, the Middle East conflict between February towards maybe May, and now the situation is slightly unfolding, partially unfolding, may take some time, but it's at least unfolding. Then we are going to the next end, where now the Fed is turning more hawkish. So during the first episode, when let's say there's risk off, market sentiment in the currency space, usually the high beta currencies, those that are most exposed to risk, I think like the INR, the IDR, usually perform the worst. But now we are shifting towards this era where, with the you know, high US use, those Asian currencies with moderate to low use will likely face the greatest headwinds. So this may mean that, let's say, the Thai baht, the Malaysian ringgit, now gets more correction after being more resilient at the start of the year due to the fact that you know, the economies were still performing well due to the semiconductor and export demand.
4: And that's Jeff Ng, Head of Asia Macro Strategy at Sumitomo Mitsui Banking Corporation.
3: Bringing us to the end of our edition of The Morning Report right here on CNA 938. But do stay on, because Cheryl Goh will take you through all the way till 2 p.m. Sue, thank you so much for sitting in.
4: Pleasure always to be here. Have
3: that's
4: a good
3: right.
4: weekend,
3: yeah, you have
4: everybody.
3: A good weekend as well of shows. Yeah, so we will see you bright and early on Monday at 7 a.m. for more business stories on Open for Business, and then at 8 for The Morning Report. Till then, take care. Have a good weekend.
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17: Now, Mind Your Money with Cheryl Goh.
18: Very good morning, 10 o'clock on this Friday. It is the 26th of June. Welcome to Mind Your Money with me, Cheryl Goh. Coming up, Gen Z says it is not about doing less, but it is about knowing what the sacrifice is for. We unpack the clash over boundaries and workplace expectations. That's coming up very shortly. And then, when does a property deal become a regulated financial product, and what happens when that line is crossed? Well, we're going to find out more, but first, let's get to the news. Now, Japan is bracing for two storms after days of heavy rain and a powerful earthquake. Typhoon Mekala is expected to make landfall later today or tomorrow as it moves towards Okinawa in the south. Now, the storm is packed with winds of over 120 kilometers per hour. Waves are forecast to reach up to 7 meters, with the Japan Meteorological Agency urging people to remain on alert. Meanwhile, Tropical Storm Igos is expected to make landfall in eastern Japan tomorrow. Japanese Airlines cancelled around 100 domestic flights yesterday and another 140 today. Now, ahead of storms, moist air and a seasonal rain front have triggered heavy rain warnings and evacuation orders in parts of western Japan. Weather officials are warning of swollen rivers, lightning, strong winds, and flooding in low-lying areas. Meanwhile, Venezuela has entered a second day of search and rescue operations as crews race to find survivors after the country was hit by a powerful twin earthquakes. The death toll has risen to 188, but experts warn it could exceed 10,000. Acting President Delcy Rodriguez visited one of the worst hit areas in the port city of La Guaira. She assured the people of her government's support and announced that international help is coming. The first foreign rescuers are arriving from the Dominican Republic. Others include the US, Mexico, Spain, and Qatar. Now, China and India have also pledged assistance. The United Nations, which is sending aid, warns that many in Venezuela were already needing help before the disaster. The country is among the poorest in Latin America due to economic mismanagement. CNA's Julie Yu has more on the deadly back-to-back quakes that struck Venezuela, known as the earthquake doublet.
13: A doublet happens when two earthquakes of similar strength strike close together in both time and location. Now, that's different from the more common pattern where one major quake is followed by much smaller aftershocks. Doublet tremblers are especially dangerous because the first quake can weaken structures. Before rescue efforts can even begin, the second quake strikes, causing even more damage that can make rescue operations even more complicated. As scientists from the U.S. Geological Survey say, doublets are uncommon, but they can happen anywhere in the world. So why wasn't there a major tsunami? Although the earthquakes were powerful, they mainly involved sideways movement along the plate boundary. That type of motion usually doesn't displace the sea floor enough to generate a large tsunami. Could scientists have predicted this double earthquake with today's technology? Well, experts say no.
16: We're not at a state in the science where we've got robust tools that will let us predict earthquakes. We can forecast the areas in which they're going to occur. So we can say a part of the world like northern Venezuela is prone to earthquakes. We can use the historical records. We can look at features in the rocks in the landscape of the area to make those claims. But that's a long way from being able to do the useful thing of predicting with accuracy when an earthquake is going to occur, where it's going to occur, and what size it's going to be.
18: Hearing that from Mark Allen, head of Durham University's Department of Earth Sciences, ending that report by Julie Yu. Now, French President Emmanuel Macron has warned that his country is facing an unprecedented heat wave after days of record-breaking temperatures. He has urged people to take precautionary measures as temperatures soar to 15 degrees Celsius above seasonal averages for a prolonged period. Now, health emergencies are also surging in large parts of Western Europe. Authorities in Spain reported more than 200 deaths linked to the extreme heat this week. London Ambulance Service says it has recorded the highest number of life-threatening emergencies in a single day as the UK logged its hottest June day this week. Meanwhile, Switzerland also recorded its highest June temperature at above 37 degrees Celsius. The Netherlands issued its first ever red alert for heat, with temperatures forecast to hit 40 degrees Celsius in some areas. Emeritus Professor Mark Howden is the director of the Institute for Climate, Energy and Disaster Solutions at the Australian National University. He explains why Europe is heating up more rapidly than other parts of the world.
19: What we see in Europe is because it's in the Northern Hemisphere and there's a lot more land in the Northern Hemisphere and the land heats up more quickly than the oceans do under climate change, we're seeing that Northern Hemisphere are warming particularly quickly. And as you go further towards the poles, that warming rate increases. And so what we're seeing is those sort of temperatures that used to occur in southern Europe are now occurring right throughout, up to those latitudes of Netherlands and even to Denmark and further. The globe has heated up, and so any heat wave is adding to already higher baseline temperatures. And so we're getting increased extreme events. And so in a sense, what we're seeing is something which a decade or two ago would have still been extraordinary, those plus 15 degree above average. But because we've actually seen significant warming in that interim period, we're getting an added amount of heat on top of that. So what we're seeing is quite unusual. And increasingly what we're seeing is though that sort of heat zone move further north into Europe. And so areas in Europe which used not to get those sorts of high temperatures are now experiencing them.
18: And we move on now to how the United Nations has suspended its operation to escort stranded ships through the Strait of Hormuz after a vessel reported being struck by an unknown projectile. CNA's Elizabeth Neo tells us more.
13: The International Maritime Organization said the pause is necessary to reassess the safety guarantees for ships operating in the region. It stressed the affected vessel was not part of its program. A report say it was a Singapore-flagged cargo ship. Authorities have yet to confirm this. The UK Maritime Trade Operation said the vessel was struck near the Omani port of Dayit. Reports say there were no casualties, with no one claiming responsibility for the attack. Well, the attack came hours after Iran warned vessels against taking routes it had not approved. Iran's Revolutionary Guards said safe passage through the strait would only be guaranteed along designated routes. Well, the UN-led evacuation program was launched earlier this week to help hundreds of vessels and thousands of seafarers stranded in the Strait of Hormuz. Under the plan, ships were allowed to sail through one of the two designated corridors, one through Iranian waters and the other through Omani waters, with US oversight.
18: And finally in your news, while candidates in Malaysia's Johor state election will be formally nominated tomorrow, multi-cornered fights are expected for all 56 state seats amid a fragmented political landscape. The vote is seen as a key test of support for Malaysia's major political coalitions and could offer clues about the next general election. CNA's Afifa Arifin speaks with Adib Zalkapli, who is Managing Director at Viewfinder Global Affairs, in this report.
20: The battle lines in Johor have been drawn. Major political parties have revealed their candidates for the state polls, launched their election machinery, and laid out the messages they hope will resonate with voters. Now the attention will turn to the campaign itself. The incumbent Barisan Nasional government enters the election as a dominant force. Having secured a two-thirds majority in the last state polls in 2022, BN is expected to capitalise on its track record over the past 4 years in power. Leaders are likely to point to Johor's investment momentum. Major infrastructure projects such as the RTS Link and Johor-Singapore Special Economic Zone and plans to sustain the state's economic growth. But analysts say voters are expected to weigh those achievements against everyday concerns. Issues such as cost of living, higher paying jobs, and whether development is translating into tangible benefits are likely to dominate the campaign.
21: I think a lot of this election will be fought on local issues, even on issues, universal national issues like cost of living will be dealt with locally. The narrative will be localized. So it's all about which team is seen to be able to deliver a better outcome for the people.
20: The race is also unfolding in a more crowded and fragmented political arena than 4 years ago. Despite governing together at the federal level, Barisan Nasional and Pakatan Harapan remain rivals in Johor. Perikatan Nasional, meanwhile, enters the contest following months of internal upheaval. Several newcomers are also expected to make their electoral debut in more than a dozen constituencies. But beyond deciding who forms Johor's next state government, this election will also be closely watched for what it reveals about Malaysia's broader political landscape. Johor has frequently served as an important political battleground, offering an early read on shifting voter sentiments and coalition dynamics. The Johor state election is widely seen as the first major electoral test since a series of political realignments in the country. More than 2.7 million voters are eligible to cast their ballots across all 56 state constituencies. Nomination on Saturday will formally kick off the campaign before Johorians head to the polls on 11 July.
18: Afifa Arifin there, wrapping up your news with me, Cheryl Goh. 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On the roads, accident on the KJE towards PIE at Brick Lane Road exit. Another accident on the CTE towards AYE after Ang Mo Kio Avenue 5. Please avoid lane 1. Vic, a breakdown on the AYE towards Tuas after Penjuru Road. Please avoid lane 4. And heavy traffic on the CTE towards AYE between Cairnhill Circle and PIE Changi. Very busy on the roads this Friday. As always, please do be patient. Drive carefully.
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1: Generational disconnect. Well, this week's episode of the Work It podcast explores what lies behind the stereotypes and how younger employees and their managers can better understand each other. We have with us, of course, our recurring guest, Nat Fettelvero, who is host of CNA's Work It podcast, to join us more. Nat, always good to have you with us.
2: Thanks for having me again.
1: Yeah, so tell us, what defines a Gen Z worker today, and how much can we really generalize about an entire generation of people? Because I'm sure people will say, I'm not your typical Gen Z.
2: Yeah, right? So yeah. That's a very good question.
1: Yeah.
2: I think the better way to think about this is what the surrounding environment is when Gen Z started entering the workforce, right?
1: Okay.
2: So this is a generation who was largely entering the workforce at a time in which working from home was kind of like the norm.
1: Yeah, right? COVID, right?
2: Yeah, so COVID, slightly post-COVID era, they're entering the workforce. And so they're spending a lot of their first few days or weeks or months in the office, actually spending it at home instead of having to commute, having to come down 5 days a week. And so when that slowly began to
1: shift,
2: taken away from them, let's say, right? It can bring about some very strong feelings about why this is the case. Everything seemed fine before. We don't have to go back to this, right? So, and so they have very strong feelings about what it means to have a work-life balance.
1: Yeah.
2: Because previously, when they kind of just wanted to zone out, they could zone out at home.
1: Yeah.
2: They could, you know, do their chores,
1: take a mental
2: laundry, take a mental break, lie down for a bit after a tough call.
1: That's
2: difficult to do in the office, right?
1: Yeah.
2: The other thing that we have to consider is that this is a generation that grew up on the internet.
1: Yeah.
2: Much more so than millennials and generations before.
1: Yeah.
2: So they have access to so much more information than all of the generations before combined.
1: Yeah.
2: And all of that affects their perception of what it means to have a good job, what it means to have a good working culture, what it means to have a good boss, what it means for you to be able to decide what time you get home every day or what time you go to the office even, or how much time you spend in the office. And all of that does, you know, cause them to think a little bit more about whether things are right the way that they are or whether they can be better.
1: Yeah.
2: And understandably, that can cause some of the older folks to
1: be scratch their heads a bit.
2: Like, why are you asking for so much? Like, I had to go through the same thing. I turned out fine.
1: Yeah. I think the point you made about them growing up, their first jobs were working from home, right? So that was their normal. So for us who didn't start our work that way, I think we might not be able to understand how they feel, right? So that's such a good point. And you know, you opened the episode with some intergenerational therapy.
2: Yeah.
1: tell us what that is, and did it make you more sympathetic to Gen Z, or do some criticisms still hold?
2: Well, look, I'm barely a millennial right now.
1: You're a zillennial.
2: So I'm a zillennial, like, let's call it that, right? So I did agree with a lot of his points. Our Gen Z guest, right? So I thought it would be useful, at least to set the scene. When opening the episode, we do some intergenerational therapy. Me not speaking as Nat, him not speaking as Jaechun, just speaking for our generations, so to speak.
1: Okay.
2: So I would speak for the older folks in the workplace, asking him questions that they would have of Gen Zs, and he would speak for the Gen Zs, asking me questions that Gen Zs would have of older workers. So I asked things like, why does it seem like you're hungry enough to make demands but not hungry enough to make sacrifices for your career? And he would ask things like, why does it have to be the case that I am stuck with all the grunt work instead of being made to do meaningful work? And I felt like it was a good way to air the dirty laundry, so to speak.
1: Some grievances.
2: Some grievances, you know, with the differences between generations. And I thought that it did open the eyes to a few of the misunderstandings that people have when it comes to speaking to people outside of their generation.
1: Yeah.
2: For example, for a lot of Gen Zs, they can feel that, you know, I don't know whether my manager is genuinely trying to push me to do better or whether they are just abusing me because I'm an intern and so I can do all of the nonsense work, right? And it seems like they don't really see it from the perspective

0: for the managers who are thinking like, okay, but if you want a promotion, I'm not going to promote you just because you're good at doing what you're currently doing.
1: You need to do more than that,
0: yeah,
1: right?
0: Because you're promoted based on your potential to do more,
1: yeah,
0: right? Not
1: yeah.
0: just on your ability to do level one stuff.
1: Yeah.
0: And so I think that was a nice little opener to the conversation about Gen Z's with our guest. And, you know, it really showed online because some people were agreeing with some of the points that he made, agreeing with some of the points I made.
1: Yeah.
0: And, you know, across generations, they were really learning a lot.
1: Yeah. Okay. And obviously, his name is Jiechun, right?
0: Yes.
1: So he's been creating a lot of attracting a lot of attention online with the clips that have been posted on CNA's socials.
0: Yeah.
1: And one particular one was his answer to whether he would answer his manager's call at 8 p.m. And he initially said no, which I think it's like
0: he said on principle no.
1: Yeah, because he's only paid to work from 9 to 6, right? He
0: exactly.
1: said something like that. But what was the nuance behind his answer?
0: Right. So he did say, you know, if we're just talking in generalized terms, on principle, I would not pick up a call outside of working hours from my manager. Because if you think about it, he doesn't really need to. There's no call for him to actually have to work outside working hours if he's kind of done, barring any emergencies, right?
1: Yeah.
0: But he did say that could change depending on the relationship I have with my manager.
1: Okay.
0: If I like my manager and I know for a fact that this is not a call to make me do something at dinner time while I'm already like kicking my feet up on the couch, then fine, I'll pick up a call, right? Because it really could be something important that he or she needs help with. He also said that it really helps to know the value of the work that you do. So that would potentially change his mind as to whether he should pick up a call at 8 p.m., 9 p.m., even 10 p.m. if he knows that the work that he does is really crucial and that everything hinges on him picking up the phone, he's definitely going to pick up the phone.
1: Okay.
0: So it's more of, it more shed light on the fact that Gen Z's aren't exactly just there to disagree or like make trouble or make things frustrating for managers, but it's a cry for help. It's a cry for, hey, let me in on what all this work is for. Give me a better understanding of the impact of my work. And then I can assign value to it in a way that means something to me. And then you'll have a more dedicated worker, perhaps even a better worker.
1: Yeah. Okay. That's a really good point. And, you know, work-life balance obviously matters across generations. I think more so for Gen Zs. Are they judged a bit more harshly when they speak up about it? And I think a lot of them also kind of loosely use the word burnt out.
0: Yeah.
1: Quite.
0: Yeah. So, one of the questions that didn't quite make the cut that I asked is like, why does it seem that your generation has the monopoly on stress?
1: I love that. Oh my gosh.
0: It does seem like the case, right? And again, this goes back to the point that there's a generation that grew up on information. And so they know the terms burnt out. They know the terms looking out for yourself, work-life balance. They know the terms like take a chill pill, take a cheat day. So they have all of this in their mind. And so they are, you know, definitely thinking about whether they should take a break, a mental break, kind of look out for themselves so that they can come back to work maybe the next day or the next hour a little bit better, a little bit more effective. But I think that we also do have to think about the fact that when we're thinking about older generations who are facing this same question of work-life balance, right? They're already in positions in which they can kind of ask for it and have it done for them.
1: Yeah. Or I also think they'd be more willing to give it up if required.
0: Yeah. So whereas this generation, they're coming in at the bottom of the totem pole. And so they're questioning things, but maybe not so much in the most polite way. And so it can come across as antagonistic.
1: Or even entitled. Right?
0: Yeah, entitled.
1: Yeah.
0: But all they're asking is like that everybody else takes a look at this and, you know, just figures it out. Is this really the way that work should be? Can it actually be a little bit more enjoyable? Can we bring some more vibes to the workplace?
1: Yeah. I think in a way it kind of pushes the rest of us, the older ones, to reframe work a bit and see it as it shouldn't be seen as torture, right? It should be seen as something that can be fun as well.
0: And that's not a generational issue,
1: right?
0: Yeah,
1: that shouldn't be a generational issue. Okay. Yeah. So like you alluded to earlier, the episode touched on younger workers refusing grunt work.
0: Mm.
1: But how do managers distinguish useful groundwork from taking advantage of junior staff? And, you know, a lot of us, as for me, like as a millennial, I knew I so-called had to pay my dues when I was much younger.
0: Yeah.
1: I had to do this so-called groundwork. I went through it and I know I was going through it, but I'm like, I'm sucking it up because this is how I learn and this is how I grow. So why are they expecting a shortcut? What are they?
0: Yeah. Well, you have to think about it. There's a lot of shortcuts in the workplace right now. There's like AI. There are so many systems that are able to do all of this groundwork.
1: Yeah.
0: So sometimes coming from perhaps an older millennial manager who sees the value in that groundwork,
1: yeah,
0: in allowing someone who's new to the workplace to understand the entire process top to tail, right? They ask perhaps a 20-something-year-old, hey, for this task, I don't want you to use AI. I want you to do it like manually.
1: Yeah.
0: I want you to understand the pains that I had to go through, they're probably saying, you know?
1: Yeah.
0: And so the Gen Z would probably think,
1: why?
0: Yeah, we have systems that allow this to be done so much more efficiently. It feels like you're just wasting my time.
1: Yeah.
0: I'm here on an internship to learn.
1: Yeah.
0: I'm not here to slave away.
1: Exactly.
0: Right? And so there is that disconnect, right? Mm. Because there is an argument that if we have all these systems, these tools in place that can make work so much easier, why then for a period of a few months does someone have to quote unquote suffer through the manual labor?
1: Yeah.
0: But again, it depends on what work you do, right?
1: Yeah.
0: For example, if someone were to be working for us at a podcast team and we were telling them to transcribe an entire episode, and you know we use certain platforms for that, right?
1: Nowadays, there are tools for that.
0: Exactly. Yeah. But if we were to tell them, hey, I want you to do this manually, just so that you know what we were doing 20 years ago, that seems kind of pointless because you'll never have to. There's no meaning to it.
1: Yeah, there's no meaning to that.
0: Right? But if you are perhaps a product manager and you have a software engineer who's just coming in on an internship, and you're telling them, look, I don't want you to use AI to do any of the coding. I want you to build this little thing that seems very insignificant, but it is a crucial part of this product that we're building. And I want you to do it entirely manually. I don't want you to be typing prompts into ChatGPT. I want you to be typing code. Then perhaps there's a much more real reason that you want them to do these like little building blocks, because eventually they'll have an easier time seeing the full picture once they know what's inside each little block.
1: Yeah. And it also gives them an opportunity to showcase, in this case, their coding skills, right?
0: Yeah, so, exactly.
1: So, yeah.
0: Yeah.
1: Okay.
0: So I think that's really the difference between like grunt work that's just work for the sake of, you know, kind of throwing it to someone versus something that's really in service of, you know, teaching someone how to excel in the workplace, for example.
1: Yeah. You know, I remember when I was an intern at a PR company many moons ago, they had this thing called media monitoring, and I literally had to cut newspaper articles out of the newspaper to submit it to our clients. I was like, that is as manual as it gets.
0: Yeah.
1: Yeah. But anyway, times have changed, of course.
0: Mm-hmm.
1: Okay. You know, Gen Z is entering the workplace where layoffs and restructuring can feel more likely than, you know, for them to have long-term loyalty.
0: Mm-hmm.
1: What should managers understand about this?
0: Yeah, well, maybe not so much millennials, because millennials, I feel like perhaps we have a similar kind of environment that the Gen Zs are looking at right now, but maybe older generations, right? I'm talking your Gen X's, your boomers.
1: Yeah.
0: They're so much more used to the idea of working at one place
1: for many, many years.
0: Potentially your entire career.
1: Yeah.
0: You know, like my dad at one point in time, like he had been at the same company for like 10, 15 years.
1: Yeah.
0: Right. My father-in-law has been in the same company since he moved to Singapore. Like that's crazy to me, where like I've been at different places like every 2 to 5 years. Right.
1: Yeah.
0: And the conventional knowledge nowadays is like you jump every couple of years, you're going to get better pay increments and stuff like that.
1: Yeah.
0: And then you look at this environment we're in, where companies are laying people off, people who have been there for eons, people who have been there building the products that made these companies what they are today, they're getting let go. And so this idea of loyalty to the organization, loyalty to the company, when the company may not be as loyal to you when push comes to shove, there's a dissonance there that Gen Zs are seeing.
1: Yeah.
0: And they are thinking like, what's the point? Like, why should I work the extra hours? Or why should I work the extra days if when things turn a little bit sour on the economy, you're going to tell me, good luck finding another place of employment. Yeah,
1: thank you. Goodbye.
0: Yeah.
1: So that's the harsh reality that they're living.
0: It is a harsh reality. Okay. Whereas, like before, you know, you'd think of people who worked 20 years at a company, and if they were being let go, they'd be like, "Well, I had a good run."
1: Yeah.
0: But that's 20 years.
1: Yeah. It's times have changed. Mindsets have shifted. Right. We got to understand that also. Before we let you go, Nat, maybe what's one thing you think other generations can learn from Gen Z?
0: I think genuinely everybody should really be thinking a lot more about work-life balance. Mm. I think that is key to not just happier people in general. Mm. You know, we want happier people in Singapore, but also more fulfilled and more engaged people in the workplace. Yeah. If you don't feel like you're spending all your time at work doing, you know, everything from 9 a.m. to 9 p.m., you're just thinking about work, you get to take a break after hours and kind of like look at your own life, you know, figure things out with the people around you, spend time with the people you love, and then come back to work the next day feeling so refreshed. Mm. Like I think that will lead to so much more efficient and engaged and driven employees in the workplace. And so it really is something that I think everybody can think about, maybe not learn fully about, you know,
1: appreciate, at least appreciate.
0: Demand,
1: right?
0: You know, don't go around demanding for better, you know, work-life balance at your companies, but just think about how that's important. Yeah. Think about whether, you know, working that extra hour today is really crucial.
1: Yeah.
0: Think about whether, you know, just spending the weekend not opening your laptop could actually be better for you.
1: Yeah.
0: I think that's something we could all learn from Gen Z.
1: Definitely. All right. Always a pleasure, Nat. Great insights as always. Please have a listen to the full episode of the Work It podcast. 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We've been speaking today on Mind Your Money to Nat Fettelvero, host of CNA's Work It podcast. Thank you, Nat.
0: Thank you.
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1: Ten 30 on CNA 938, your news now with me, Cheryl Goh. The United Nations has suspended its operation to escort stranded ships through the Strait of Hormuz after a vessel reported being struck by an unknown projectile. CNA's Elizabeth Neo has more.
7: The International Maritime Organization said the pause is necessary to reassess the safety guarantees for ships operating in the region. It stressed the affected vessel was not part of its program. A report say it was a Singapore-flagged cargo ship. Authorities have yet to confirm this. The UK Maritime Trade Operation said the vessel was struck near the Omani port of Dayit. Reports say there were no casualties, with no one claiming responsibility for the attack. Well, the attack came hours after Iran warned vessels against taking routes it had not approved. Iran's Revolutionary Guards said safe passage through the strait would only be guaranteed along designated routes.
1: And that was Elizabeth Neo there. Now, Japan is bracing for two storms after days of heavy rain and a powerful earthquake. Typhoon Makala is expected to make landfall today or tomorrow as it moves towards Okinawa in southern Japan. The storm is packing winds of over 120 kilometers per hour, and waves are forecast to reach up to 7 meters. Meanwhile, tropical storm Igos is expected to make landfall in eastern Japan tomorrow. Japanese airlines have cancelled around 100 domestic flights yesterday and another 140 today. Heavy rain warnings are in place even before the storm's arrival, prompting evacuation warnings in parts of western Japan. Weather officials are warning of swollen rivers, lightning, strong winds, and flooding in low-lying areas. Now, French President Emmanuel Macron has warned that his country is facing an unprecedented heat wave after days of record-breaking temperatures. He has urged people to take precautionary measures as temperatures soar to 15 degrees Celsius above seasonal averages for a prolonged period. Health emergencies are also surging in large parts of Western Europe. Authorities in Spain reported more than 200 deaths linked to the extreme heat this week. London's ambulance service says it has recorded the highest number of life-threatening emergencies in a single day as the UK logged its hottest June day this week. Meanwhile, Switzerland also recorded its highest June temperature at above 37 degrees Celsius. The Netherlands issued its first ever red alert for heat, with temperatures forecast to hit 40 degrees Celsius in some areas. Hundreds of schools across Europe have closed or shortened their schedules. While Spain, Greece and Italy have already begun their summer holidays, millions of students in countries such as France and Britain remain in class, often without air conditioning. The news desk finds out what schools are doing to beat the heat in this report featuring Katie Hanley, executive principal at Harris Primary Academy Mayflower, and James Bowen, assistant general secretary at the UK National Association of Head Teachers.
3: It's break time at a school just east of London. Schools are turning to sprinklers, popsicles, and splash pools to cool students amid a deadly, record-breaking heat wave gripping Europe.
8: So, loads of water play. So we've had the sprinklers out. You may have seen the children this morning. Everyone's got spare clothes in school because they are guaranteed to get quite wet this week. Children aren't going out at lunchtime, so we're having an extra long break in the mornings with lots of water play. We have an ice cream freezer that we just have kept full with ice lollies to have between lessons to keep everyone cool.
3: While her school has found short-term fixes to alleviate the heat, thousands of others across Europe have resorted to sending pupils home. With such episodes becoming more frequent and intense, many schools are not able to adequately protect children from the heat. Around 1,000 schools across England and Wales have shuttered or shortened the school day, while authorities said attendance had dropped at those remaining open as parents keep children at home. Relatively few schools in Europe are equipped with air conditioning systems, leaving classrooms sweltering as temperatures peak. A British teachers' union said several of its members passed out in class this week when temperatures rose to 104 degrees Fahrenheit.
9: We've got a school estate in this country that is quite old. In some places, it's really not fit for purpose. So we have buildings that are sometimes Victorian in nature, and they're not really built for this kind of heat.
3: Traditionally, Southern Europe has more experience handling summer heat. Most schools in Spain shift to a half day in June and September. In the UK, schools are trying to improvise.
8: When the children ask me whether we're planning on aircon, unlikely at the moment, unless it's ever centrally funded by government. Do we need it? I don't necessarily think we do. I think we manage really well. This is a couple of weeks probably in the year.
1: And that is your news with me, Cheryl Goh. 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Asia Business Now on CNA 938. Starting with how Asia Pacific markets are mostly in the red. Regional stocks are reversing yesterday's tech-led rally that saw South Korea's Kospi jump more than 5%. But the Kospi and Japan's Nikkei 225 are now down by around 4%. The tech-dominated indexes are tracking the fall in U.S. stocks overnight, which saw the Nasdaq and S&P 500 close lower, dragged down by losses in big tech shares. Still, investors are keeping track of Tokyo-based computer memory maker Kioxia, which has grown into Japan's most valuable company this year. The firm is heading to the U.S. IPO market next year as it takes advantage of the strong demand for AI. And Jeff Ng is head of Asia Macro Strategy at Sumitomo Mitsui Banking Corporation. He explains why the market pullback should not be seen as the end of the AI story.
10: Well, when I look at the whole AI development at this stage, we may not be close to the end. It could be just the beginning of the proliferation of AI. I think this year we are seeing that it has gone through quite a lot of consumer demand. and that has sent many of the equity markets soaring. Of course, I think that may mean that there could be some vulnerability to pullbacks because the expectations has been sky high, and on and off, as you can see from some of the stock markets, there's been some pullback in terms of the sentiment, concerns about cost or concern about whether the rally has gone too far ahead. But I think the underlying demand could still be propelling the developments going forward. I'm thinking about, let's say, robotics. That could be the theme for the next few years, and that will continue to fuel the demand for manufacturing in Asia, and that could be supportive of some of the counters and the boruses that we are seeing in the region as well, because Asia is very much at the center of manufacturing, and AI will propel this demand for electronic products.
1: And while still in your business news, oil prices have risen above pre-war levels again following the vessel attack in the Strait of Hormuz. Investors are concerned about the safety of cargo ships amid ongoing peace negotiations. Analysts say prices rose with some technical buying, though crude has stayed deep in oversold territory for more than a week. Now, prices earlier dipped into their lowest since the end of February as ships rushed to leave the key waterway. But fresh tensions have sparked worries about how long it could take for oil flows to be restored to pre-war levels. Iran has signaled it will continue to assert control despite the recovery in traffic. It has warned vessels to use only routes approved by Tehran and rejected the newly announced passageways backed by the UN, calling them unacceptable and dangerous. Now, back at home, two residential sites have been released for sale under the first half 2026 government land sales program. Each site could yield about 140 private units. One site is located along Lorong Puntong off Sin Ming Avenue. It is the first residential site to be launched in the area since Bright Hill MRT station opened. Now, analysts say the rare supply of new private homes in Upper Thomson will attract developers, as the last such project in the area was in 2018. However, they expect the Kitchener Link site to attract less interest, as several other residential sites are due to be launched in the second half of this year. Lisa Tech is Senior Director of Data Analytics at Huttons Asia.
11: We would look at the Lorong Puntong site more than the Kitchener Link site, because this is the way more or less is confirmed. It's actually pushed out under the confirmed list, whereas the other one is still on the reserve list. There is an uncertainty whether the bid that the developer submit to the government is acceptable for it to be triggered for sale.
1: And every HDB block in Singapore will have at least one ATM, bank branch or cash point within 500 meters by the end of 2027. The three Singapore retail banks, DBS, OCBC and UOB, as well as NETS, will also seek to have an ATM, branch or cash point within 500 meters of key public amenities by the end of this year. Such amenities include public transport hubs, hawker centers and major supermarkets. The Association of Banks in Singapore, or ABS, announced the moves, which are to ensure that seniors continue to have access to cash even as digital payments become more popular. Citing Singapore's rapidly aging population, ABS said doing so will reduce the risk of seniors feeling excluded or left behind. That is your news, a business news as it breaks on CNA.Asia. Ten 41 on this Friday, it's the 26th of June. On the roads, accident on Bendemeer Road towards the city after Geylang Bahru. Please avoid lanes 4 and 5. We also have an accident on the ECP towards Changi after Siglap Road. Please avoid lane 1. There's an obstacle on the SLE towards BKE after Yishun. Please avoid lanes 2 and 3. As always, please do be patient. Drive carefully.
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1: This is Mind Your Money on CNA 938. You're with me, Cheryl Goh. Now, a Singapore property agent has been jailed after her company promoted an Australian housing investment scheme without the required capital markets services license. The scheme later collapsed, leaving hundreds of investors with millions of dollars in losses. Now, the case raises a key legal question. When does a property opportunity cross into a regulated financial product? Well, earlier in Open for Business, Susan Ng and Harriento Diman spoke with Hamza Malik, Senior Associate at BR Law Corporation, about why the case was prosecuted under the Securities and Futures Act rather than treated as a failed property deal.
14: Under the Securities and Futures Act, there are generally two steps towards a prosecution taking place. One is whether an offence can be made out under the Act. And two is whether the prosecutors consider prefer to exercise their discretion to prosecute that offence in court, which is a question of public interest, generally speaking. On the first side, in this particular case, the SFA provides that there are certain categories of financial activity that require a license, and that regulation is, broadly speaking, to ensure that there's a quality market for trading securities, which protects the public and also increases investor confidence. This particular activity fell within the definition of a person carrying on the business of dealing in capital markets products. The specific aspect that required regulation was the introduction to the opportunity to subscribe for securities in this property investment scheme in Australia, and obtaining a commission for that. That was seen as carrying on the business of dealing in capital markets products, and that then triggers the mandatory requirement to apply for a capital markets products license, which in turn ensures that there are safeguards in place before people put their money in such a scheme.
15: So at the end of the day, we're talking about this being a scheme where you're dealing in securities. But what does this really mean for this particular case?
14: Yes, Susan, that's a good question, because when it, for I think for the public, when they first look at it, it is not the case. This case concerned, there were two aspects. She had an educational aspect where she was training people or educating people on financial markets. And then she had this other aspect where she was saying, I know that there's this opportunity, and I would like to introduce you to that opportunity. But the way that the law is phrased in this area under the Securities and Futures Act is very broad. And that particular act of just simply introducing people to an opportunity to invest and promoting that opportunity is enough to attract the requirement for a license. It went beyond pure. It was not just a simple case of giving people just for educational purposes seminars. It went to actively promoting, introducing an opportunity, and actually getting a commission for doing that. And that part is what attracted the requirement for a license in this case. Thereafter attracted the prosecution because of the substantial amounts invested and lost.
16: Hamza, what should businesses or individuals check, you know, before introducing overseas investment opportunities to clients or students?
14: I think it would be prudent for businesses and individuals to first do a check on whether the type of opportunity, the type of investment opportunity they are introducing requires a license. There are broad categories described in the Securities and Futures Act relating to when a license is required. Those can be found in the schedule. There's also a lot of information on the MAS website. If a business is, for example, providing also any advice in connection with investments and recommending an investment product as one that will generate suitable returns, that type of activity also may require licensing. So I think an individual can think of it like this, that if we are actively recommending specific investment products to the general public, we should check whether we require a license or not. If we are just for educational purposes, educating people on what types of different products there are, that may be all right. The second aspect of this is that if it is the primary function of the business to carry out this type of activity, meaning in its regular, the whole aim of the business is to, for example, introduce investment opportunities, whether in Singapore or elsewhere, that also may then indicate that you need a license. If, on the other hand, it's incidental, there's just a one-off thing as part of an incidental to the business, and it's not the main object of the business to introduce such opportunities, that may not require a license. So I would recommend everyone err on the side of caution and check. On the other side, for individuals, I would recommend that they also ask openly, what are your license? Which license do you hold? Which license do you not hold? Before then just trusting on the investment experience. Because the in today's age, the contact between broker-dealers or introducers and the general public is very easy. And that also means that you should still maybe do your checks even more than before.
15: Hamza, if an investment scheme collapses, for example, this one that we're talking about, what recourse or legal options do investors usually have?
14: So, generally speaking, Susan, for this type of prosecution, that becomes a matter of the public interest. Looking at this, depending on what the facts of the case are, there may be legal remedies available to the general public. When I was reading this particular case, a few things stood out. There were a number of very striking representations made pertaining to around, I think it was roughly 14 to 16% per annum annual returns, pertaining to the introducer, the officer of the company having actually personally visited one of the sites. And therefore, sort of personally vouching for this this type of the promise of this type of investment. These types of specific factual statements can amount to misrepresentations in particular cases. So it may give rise to a civil remedy for investors against the companies and or their officers for negligent or fraudulent misrepresentation. That civil remedy could be potentially pursued in the courts, separate from the criminal prosecution, depending on the facts of the case.
1: And that was Hamza Malik, Senior Associate at BR Law Corporation. Meanwhile, Micron's strong earnings outlook briefly pushed it ahead of Tesla and Meta by market value, reinforcing confidence in AI-driven chip demand. But the gains failed to lift the wider technology sector as concerns over rising memory costs weighed on major chip buyers such as Apple and Microsoft. Now, the Nasdaq fell for a fourth straight session, while higher inflation and firmer oil prices strengthened the case for interest rates staying elevated. Now, earlier in Open for Business, Susan Ng and Haryanto Demand spoke with Jeff Ng, head of Asia Macro Strategy at Sumitomo Mitsui Banking Corporation, on whether higher for longer has become the base case for US rates again.
17: I think we are back to the data front for the Fed, back to the drawing board going forward. Of course, the Fed had signaled, you know, just in the June meeting that they are willing to now consider rate hikes if needed. And I guess the data will really determine whether this really materializes. So I think what we are seeing right now, as you mentioned, you know, we have had a lot of energy inflation, the price hikes for Brent, and then now it's tapering off. But we have other underlying inflation as well. So let's say when we look into the core components, the goods products, which is also fueled by AI, I think that is one area that is of a concern. So while the underlying US inflation numbers that came out overnight, the headline is still higher than the core, and that's fueled by energy prices. I think that may moderate in the coming few months. The concern now is whether core inflation, which has all the AI-related components, the electronic components, whether they continue to be still very high and still above the Fed's target of 2%. So if that happens, then I think the Fed really has to consider, because inflation is close to the policy rate at around 3.5 to 3.75%. So they have to hide it a bit higher to make sure that the real interest rate is more positive and to cool down a bit of the underlying demand, because the price pressures has been quite high, especially for core components.
16: So on that note, Jeff, what would you be looking out specifically, you know, to see signs that, okay, core inflation is going to remain elevated? Because you talked about that, right? And that is something that we are going to be watching very closely.
17: Yeah, so I think I'm looking at some leading indicators. So I think one, of course, will be the sort of like the prices of the computer products, which have already seen several rounds of increases, and that will likely be transferred to consumers. And then next also is the perhaps the energy prices, whether there's any second round impact on core inflation. Right now, it doesn't look like it's going to be that material, given that the elevated prices for Brent is only maybe about 3-4 months. So that may not mean that the price increase is so entrenched for it to then translate to core inflation. And finally, I think a lot may also depend on the US labor market conditions. We noticed overnight that personal spending, personal income is also quite buoyant, quite broad-based as well. So that could continue to support price pressures going forward.
15: Okay, so Jeff, let's talk about Micron for a bit. Its 16% surge showed AI memory demand is still intense. Does this strengthen the AI trade or expose how narrow it has become?
17: Well, I think that, yeah, it does suggest that the demand is quite concentrated on several spots. So you can see that certain companies or certain industries, they are seeing red hot demand. I think going forward, I'm anticipating this demand to broaden, because there will be second round effects as well. So if you let's say want the AI chatbots, for example, you may need the data centers, you may need the program. So everything comes together: the energy, the data centers, the chips, the computers, and I see that extending further to other components, because the supply chain does flow through. And another emerging trend that I'm also seeing for the next 3 to 5 years is robotics. So now AI may have a physical body. So it may also mean that, you know, let's say the demand for manufacturing electronic products continue to increase. So then we may also see, you know, demand in other components increase as well.
16: I mean, in fact, we've already seen these robots, right? The dancing
15: in
16: robots
15: forms,
16: in different forms and all that. Jeff, memory names in Korea and Japan rallied with Micron. Does Asia's chip supply chain benefit more from AI demand or suffer from higher input costs downstream?
17: Yeah, I think that's a very interesting question. I think it goes both ways as well because of the fact that things are becoming scarce. So it's harder and harder to source for this input. So it depends on how diversified the inputs are coming from and whether they are any exposed to any supply chain risk going forward as well. But I think, of course, you know that the demand will just be there. It's just that how much they can meet the demand, I think that will be likely key going forward.
15: Let's move on, Jeff, to talk about currencies now. SMBC, you've turned neutral to bullish on the US dollar versus Asian currencies. Which currencies look most exposed if US yields stay elevated?
17: So for, since February, we are looking at both ends of the dollar smile. So the dollar does well during periods of risk aversion. So I'm thinking of, let's say, the Middle East conflict between February towards maybe May, and now the situation is slightly unfolding, partially unfolding, may take some time, but it is at least unfolding. Then we are going to the next end where now the Fed is turning more hawkish. So during the first episode, when let's say there's risk off, market sentiment in the currency space, usually the high beta currencies, those that are most exposed to risk, I think like the INR, the IDR usually perform the worst. But now we are shifting towards this era where with the high US yields, those Asian currencies with moderate to low yields will likely face the greatest headwind.
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1: Hello, welcome to Eat Drink Singapore with me, Cheryl Goh. Time is 11 o'clock on this Friday, the 26th of June. Coming up, get a slice of this. Cakes for a Cause brings local bakers together to help fulfill final wishes for terminally ill patients. And also on some food for thought with a letter to myself. Well, he left home at 17 to chase a culinary dream. Now at 21, he's making his mark with an omakase experience of his own. That's on a letter to myself with Joel Chua. Also, ahead of a chicken rice interview next week, we are settling a classic debate. White or roasted? Where do you, our CNA 938 listener, where do you stand? 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But first, let's get you the news. Now, Japan is bracing for two storms after days of heavy rain and a powerful earthquake. Typhoon Makala is expected to make landfall later today or tomorrow as it moves towards Okinawa in the south. The storm is packing winds of over 120 kilometers per hour. Waves are forecast to reach up to 7 meters, with the Japan Meteorological Agency urging people to remain alert. Meanwhile, Tropical Storm Igos is expected to make landfall in eastern Japan tomorrow. Japanese Airlines cancelled around 100 domestic flights yesterday and another 140 today. Ahead of the storms, moist air and a seasonal rain front have triggered heavy rain warnings and evacuation orders in parts of western Japan. Weather officials are warning of swollen rivers, lightning, strong winds and flooding in low-lying areas. And Venezuela has entered a second day of search and rescue operations as crews race to find survivors after the country was hit by powerful twin earthquakes. The death toll has risen to 188, but experts warn it could exceed 10,000. Acting President Delcy Rodriguez visited one of the worst-hit areas in the port of La Guaira. She assured the people of her government's support and announced that international help is coming. The first foreign rescuers are arriving from the Dominican Republic. Others include the US, Mexico, Spain, and Qatar. China and India have also pledged assistance. The United Nations, which is sending aid, warns that many in Venezuela were already needing help before the disaster. The country is among the poorest in Latin America due to economic mismanagement. An ongoing heat wave in Europe has been linked to more than 270 deaths in recent days. CNA's Julie Yu has more on how European countries are coping with the rising temperatures.
7: French President Emmanuel Macron has warned the country is facing an unprecedented heat wave after days of record-breaking temperatures as he urged people to take preventive measures and stay vigilant. France's health minister warned of health risks to everyone, including the young. In Paris, authorities say a three-year-old boy likely died in the car due to the heat. It's the third such child fatality linked to extreme weather this week. A health emergency is also surging in large parts of Western Europe. Authorities in Spain reported more than 200 deaths linked to the extreme heat this week, while London's ambulance survey says that it has recorded the highest number of life-threatening emergencies in a day as the UK logged its hottest June day this week.
0: This isn't a normal like thing for you guys. Like, yeah, you guys get it like here and there, but like this type of heat, I'm hearing it's not normal at all.
2: The climate and big picture for sure. It's not good. It's awful. They're climbed last month, record temperature, climbed yesterday, record temperature, climbing today, record temperature, you know?
7: But Switzerland also recorded its hottest ever June temperature, with the mercury soaring above 37 degrees Celsius. The highest heat wave alert is currently in effect across much of the country. The Netherlands has issued its first ever red alert for heat, with temperatures forecast to reach 40 degrees Celsius in some areas.
1: And let's get more now from Mark Howden, who is Emeritus Professor at the Australian National University. He explains the difference between a heat wave in Europe and here in Asia.
4: When you look at a heat wave in Europe, even though the temperatures might be similar to what you experience in Asia, oftentimes the humidity is less. And a dry heat wave is much easier to cope with than a hot, humid heat wave. And so, whereas in Asia, you tend to get both heat and humidity on a regular basis. However, over in Europe at the moment, they've got that combination of both heat and humidity, which is causing the big problems there. And so that's why you've got increased hospitalizations and similar things. And so, so it's that heat and humidity combination that's causing a problem. Now, why is humidity really important? Is because our bodies, when they heat up, we normally will sweat. And so we'll have moisture on our skin, which evaporates. And in the process of evaporation, takes a lot of energy and that cools us down. So that's why, you know, if you have a fan on your skin, it feels cool because it's evaporating water. So if you haven't got that ability to evaporate water, your internal body temperature keeps on going up. And so, and it will build up and accumulate because there's no way of getting rid of that internally, you know, metabolic heat that we generate as being a warm-blooded animal. And that's why that combination of heat and humidity is a problem. Whereas if it was dry air, you'd have, when you sweat on your skin, it would evaporate and that would cool your body down.
1: And we move on now to how the United Nations has suspended its operation to escort stranded ships through the Strait of Hormuz after a vessel reported being struck by an unknown projectile. CNA's Elizabeth Neo has more.
7: The International Maritime Organization said the pause is necessary to reassess the safety guarantees for ships operating in the region. It stressed the affected vessel was not part of its program. Reports say it was a Singapore-flagged cargo ship. Authorities have yet to confirm this. The UK Maritime Trade Operation said the vessel was struck near the Omani port of Dayet. Reports say there were no casualties, with no one claiming responsibility for the attack. Well, the attack came hours after Iran warned vessels against taking routes it had not approved. Iran's Revolutionary Guards said safe passage through the strait would only be guaranteed along designated routes. Well, the UN-led evacuation program was launched earlier this week to help hundreds of vessels and thousands of seafarers stranded in the Strait of Hormuz. Under the plan, ships were allowed to sail through one of the two designated corridors, one through Iranian waters and the other through Omani waters, with U.S. oversight.
1: And you were hearing from Elizabeth Neal there. Now, the attack came after U.S. Secretary of State Marco Rubio's tour of the Gulf, and Mitch McCain explains why the timing could be significant.
3: This carries huge significance because Marco Rubio and the Gulf Cooperation Council actually put out a statement after their meetings noting that any trade and investment with Iran is reversible and it's contingent on their compliance with the MOU and the cessation of destabilizing behavior. Now, I think the US would probably argue that what we're talking about right now is destabilizing behavior. Another concern for leaders is Iran possibly wanting to impose tolls on ships traveling through the Strait of Hormuz.
5: The one thing that came across very clear is there is zero support among the Gulf countries for any sort of toll or fees or anything that charges for the use of international waters.
3: Now, as Marco Rubio prepares to head back to the United States and back to Washington, he said one of the biggest takeaways from his meetings in recent days is that America's Gulf partners want to be fully informed throughout the negotiation process. So we can expect the Gulf partners to be informed, according to Rubio, as the 60-day period continues.
1: And in some World Cup news, well, Japan have secured their place in the World Cup last 32 after holding Sweden to a draw in the final Group F match. Daisan Maeda gave the Samurai Blue the lead early in the second half before Anthony Elanga struck back for Sweden to level the score 1-1. Now, the result sees Japan finish second in Group F on 5 points, enough to put them through to the knockout stage. And Sweden have also qualified as one of the top three, the top third place finishes. Well, congratulations to Sweden and Japan there. And CNA's senior correspondent Michio Ishida tells us how fans are reacting to the result.
6: Well, I have fans surrounding me. They're all very happy. They said that even though a draw, they can advance to the knockout round and they feel that they can win against Brazil. Japan has actually defeated Brazil last October in the friendlies, and it was a 3-2 win, so it's not impossible, although Brazil, of course, is one of the leading candidates to win in the FIFA World Cup. Now, looking back, Japan did pretty well in this Group F. It had a draw against Netherlands, which is ranked number 8 in the FIFA ranking, and after that, it defeated Tunisia, and it just needed a draw in order to advance in the knockout round this time. And it's going to be the fourth time Japan will be in the knockout round. The focus is now to face Brazil. And of course, you know that Brazil is ranked high. It's one of the leading candidates to win in the FIFA World Cup. So Japan, Samurai Blue, must prepare very well. And I'm sure that they are very, very motivated to practice. But, you know, one thing I can mention is that Japan lacked its superstars. Some names I can mention are Kaoru Mitoma. He's with Brighton. He was out for injury. And Takumi Minamino with AS Monaco. And we have Takehisa Kubo, who is out due to injury too. So despite all these injuries and despite the fact that all these players were not able to be in this team, Japan was still able to advance to the knockout. So this is a big deal.
1: And that was Michio Ishida there, wrapping up your news with me, Cheryl Goh. Headlines anytime on CNA 938 and CNA.asia. Alrighty, 11:11 on this Friday is the 26th of June. Let's do a quick check on the roads for you. There, well, nothing new. There is a vehicle breakdown on Sims Way towards Mountbatten and Zeeland after Geylang Road. Please avoid lane 3. Otherwise, some roadworks on the SLE towards CTE before Woodlands Avenue 2. Men at Work also on the TPE towards PIE after Salita Link. As always, please do be patient. Drive carefully. Weather-wise today, showers over many areas, but that should be clearing up around now in the late morning, and it's going to be partly cloudy thereafter. Temperature range today, 25 to 33 degrees Celsius.
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2: Second is from 2 p.m. to 4 p.m.
3: Okay.
2: What's interesting is that we don't have 40 flavors, but 50 flavors of cakes.
3: 50 now.
2: Yeah,
3: wow.
2: Available at each session. And they are on what we like to call a first come, first enjoy basis. So visitors can choose to consume the cakes at the venue, yeah, which is at Downtown Gallery,
3: okay,
2: as there are some seating areas, okay, but we also have some dedicated picnic area.
3: Oh, nice.
2: So you can bring your own picnic mat, sit down and have some cake with your friends or family. Or they can also choose to take away the cakes and enjoy them at their own convenience, because each visitor will be given a takeaway cake box, yeah, and disposable cutlery.
3: Okay. All right. So Ambulance Wish Singapore supports patients in their final months. Tell us what kinds of wishes people tend to ask for and what goes into making one possible, Maria?
2: Yeah. So we actually see four main types of wishes. The first is the wish to go somewhere. So places which carry significant memories for our patients. Attractions like the zoo and gardens up by the bay are very popular with our patients. The second type of wish is to have a meaningful experience, like a gathering or staycation with their loved ones, or even a brand new experience like sailing or having a fancy car ride. And the third kind of wish is to meet someone, for example, a spouse or a pet that they have not seen for a long time because they have been ill and, you know, admitted in a hospital or a hospice. And the last type of wish is to give back to their loved ones or society by participating in a legacy project like publishing a book, creating an art piece, and so on.
3: Okay.
2: So our wishes are made possible through our dedicated volunteers who help us with the planning and execution of the wish. And of course, our donors, because Ambulance Wish Singapore is a registered charity and we rely very heavily on donations.
3: I'm sure you do, right? And,
2: yeah,
3: and you need the public support, mm-hmm, especially for this upcoming
2: Cakes
3: for a Cause.
2: Come for our Cakes for a Cause.
3: Can I ask how much is a ticket?
2: Each ticket is $20.
3: Okay, so, and it gets you three cakes and a drink.
2: Yes.
3: Correct. Two drinks.
2: Yeah.
3: Wow.
2: And if you don't enjoy cake,
3: yeah,
2: or if you think three slices of cake is too much, yeah, then we also have limited guest tickets available.
3: Okay.
2: Yeah.
3: Okay, yeah. Well, I mean, to me, that's really good value also. Mm-hmm. $20 for three cakes.
2: Yeah.
3: Nowadays, one cake is like, one slice can easily cost you $8 to $12.
2: Yes, and for a good cause.
3: Yes, and this is for a good cause too. Okay, so Delcy, maybe why don't you share with us your personal story behind Delcy's and how you,
4: sure,
3: found yourself working with Ambulance Wish Singapore on Cakes for a Cause.
4: All right. I mean, for me, it has been an 18-year journey now. You know, yeah, I started when I was 24.
3: Wow.
4: Really young. So it started with a pretty selfish reason. I just want to eat healthier, really, to be
3: healthier.
4: Healthier
3: cakes.
4: Because I just don't want to grow fat eating cakes. That's the assumption.
3: Okay.
4: But soon after, unfortunately, my mom, she fell ill.
3: Oh.
4: So terminally ill, and she was battling with cancer. So it was because of her condition and also her dietary change of dietary needs make her kind of missed out on a very important milestone, her 50th birthday in a hospital. So at a point of time, even though I claim I know how to bake healthier, I don't know how to bake for her. I don't know how to bake without dairy. I don't know how to bake without sugar.
3: Right.
4: So that kind of motivated me after her passing to look at my recipe again and how can I make things even healthier,
3: wow,
4: for people who have been missing out on milestones like that, important celebration. And that was her last moment.
3: Yeah.
4: So so that motivation kind of like inspired me to really look at ingredients, really look at like how I can make my cakes a lot more inclusive so that, you know, people of similar situations don't have to miss out on simple joys like that.
3: Wow. What a thank you for sharing that. That's a very vulnerable story. We appreciate that. So
4: yeah, welcome.
3: Yeah. What made you then, how did you come to work with Maria's team for Cake for a Cause?
4: Yeah. So you see, when Ambulance Wish, when I first get to know about Ambulance Wish Singapore, knowing that they grant wishes for people who are terminally ill, you know, I

0: felt that that mission kind of resonated with me a lot because of my personal story, my mom and all that. So without any hesitation, I said yes. And we have been on a few, we have granted a few wishes together with Ambulance Wish. Yeah, not prior before this.
1: Okay.
0: And I think one of the most memorable one was this uncle. He was in the hospital and his daughter was going to get married and it will be his last moment with her and the family. And so the daughter wanted to bring her wedding, her marriage, into the hospital setting. Mm. So, but uncle was also on a restricted diet, isn't it? Because he was having kidney failure. And so that's where they reached out to us to make him, or rather make his daughter a wedding cake. Mm. So we built a wedding cake for her that is suitable for his father.
1: Wow.
0: And they had their ceremony in the hospital. And I thought that that was one of the thing that really reminds me of why Delsey started. This is how we originated. Yeah. And this mission, it's so motivating, not just for me, but for my entire team as well.
1: Mm.
0: And so when they reach out and say, do you want to do this cake for cause? And they're trying to do fundraising. So again, without hesitation, I just say, yes, you know, why not? Let's do this.
1: Yeah.
0: And so we kind of like got on together. It's just a natural extension of what we do, you know, every day.
1: What a great story. I mean, this just really shows you that, you know, cake is not just cake, right? It creates meaning, it creates memories, it creates special moments for families. And that's such a wonderful thing that both of you guys did. So thank you so much for sharing that. Mario, what was it like to bring together 18 homegrown businesses, including the halal certified ones, the Muslim owned, the dietary inclusive names, to ensure that, you know, you're covering all bases for this event?
2: Yeah, so I think in order for this event to be a success, we knew that we had to be very inclusive in the selection of our bakeries, which is why we have some halal certified bakeries and other bakeries like Delsey's, which promote healthier cakes. And I think Delsey has already mentioned, you know, she has been involved in our wishes prior to this event. And cakes are, in fact, a big part of our wish granting. I would say that at least 80 to 90% of our wishes actually include a cake. Because we are very big on celebrating lives.
1: Yes,
2: that's actually part of our motto, fulfilling wishes, celebrating lives.
1: Love it.
2: So we do have existing bakery partners like Delsey's who always very graciously extend a discount or provide cakes to us pro bono.
1: Yeah.
2: So we reached out to these partners first before reaching out to a wider group of bakeries. So we were truly heartened by the response of the bakeries and we hope that we can continue to have these new partners to support us in our wish granting
1: I'm sure many, many, hopefully other businesses will be inspired by Delsey and her team, you know, to work together with you guys too.
2: Yeah.
1: Okay. Delsey, you know, when it comes to people with diabetes, allergies, dietary needs, you know, it's sometimes it's, they might find themselves, like you said, excluded, right? Because they can't eat the cake, like the father that you talked about. Where do you see the gaps when it comes to inclusive desserts and what do customers tell you that they're looking for?
0: I think when it comes to gaps, it's not really about a gap in cakes or food. It's all about inclusion.
1: Mm.
0: I think that at this point, nobody just want to eat like special diet food, you know? Nobody would choose that in the first place. But I guess everybody just want to be part of the same celebration like anyone else, especially for those who are unwell, you know?
1: Yeah.
0: They I often have customer coming to me and they tell me they are very much left out in celebrations. I have kids who have allergies, being left out in classrooms when their other friends are having their celebration just because the cake was not inclusive enough for him. And we have like older parents coming in, always complaining about their children saying that you cannot eat this. I'm sick of like my kids telling me I cannot eat this, I cannot eat that. You know, I just want to come to a place where I can eat everything I want.
1: Yeah.
0: So that's where we came in and, you know, tell them that you can, you know, and that's where they find that our food and our cakes makes them belong.
1: Yeah.
0: It's about bringing people together, right? At the end of the day, that's what food does.
1: Yeah.
0: And we want to tell everybody that having dietary needs doesn't take that away.
1: Yeah. And I think it's not about creating a special cake for persons with dietary needs, but creating a cake that everyone can enjoy
0: precisely
1: together, right?
0: Yeah. It's not like you can't have a slice of my cake or like maybe I can have my slice and the rest doesn't want to eat my slice. It shouldn't be that way.
1: It shouldn't be that way.
0: Yeah. It should be inclusive. Yeah. It should still taste good. It should be like for everybody.
1: Yeah. And for those of us who don't have any special requirements, we can also enjoy
0: precisely
1: this cake. Yeah. Yeah. Okay. Yeah. That's the fun, right? That's when it becomes more fun. Mm. When you're developing cakes like with such interesting names, Red Forest, Blue Forest, Earl Grey Yuzu Peach, and Carrot Hummingbird, how do you balance then the dietary needs or the requirements like you have to consider with the flavor and texture that people still love? And tell us more about that process.
0: Usually when we start our R&D, it's not about what we will take out or exclude. It's all about like, what do we want customer to feel after eating this cake? You know, so it really goes into the choice of ingredients. Like, it cannot be inferior, of course. It has to be of good quality, because customer nowadays, their taste buds are so strict, especially Singaporean taste buds. Like, you know, they can tell if a food is inferior, it's not good, right? Mm. So we always want to, you know, tell our R&D team, my chef team, that, you know, how would our food make people feel at the end of the day when they eat it? They don't want to feel like, oh, this cake tastes healthy.
1: Yes. You know? It's cake, right? You want to have a delicious cake.
0: Precisely. Like, you should still taste like, hey, you know, this is still a pretty good cake. Yeah. You know, like, this is good. So that's what I want to achieve at all times, you know, to really go against the biasness about healthy food, that healthy food always tastes nasty. Mm. It shouldn't be that way. So that's why inclusivity is not just about including those who are often left out. Yeah. It should be also including those who doesn't really need special diet cakes, but still feel that they are enjoying every bit of it.
1: Okay. So Maria, you know, Cakes for a Cause brings this work into a warm and welcoming food event, which is, I mean, something everyone loves, right? What do you hope that people who come for this, they come for the cake, but what do you hope they leave with when it comes to an understanding about end-of-life care and supporting family and friends through this time?
2: Yeah, so when we planned for this event, we wanted to bring the community together to learn more about what we do at Ambulance Wish Singapore and enjoy a sweet treat at the same time. Especially for me, cake is my love language, I think. Yeah, so as I mentioned earlier, cakes are a very big part of our work in celebrating a person's life. So I hope that people will be able to see how something as small as having a slice of cake can be so significant, especially at the end of life, because it's not really about the cake, but the act of sitting together and sharing a moment of normalcy and sweetness. So much like what Delcy mentioned earlier about the inclusion, right? Mm. Just because someone is sick doesn't mean you have to have a special cake just for him.
1: You want
2: everyone to eat it together.
1: In a way, that kind of like highlights the differences, and that's not what we want. Yeah. Okay. This is such it's such a happy conversation. It's such a meaningful event. Just to wrap up today, from the both of you, what do you hope stays with people after they come for Cakes for a Cause, about the comfort of a final wish, what a final wish can bring, and the importance of making celebrations more inclusive? Maybe Delcy, we start with you.
0: I think that it's not every small gesture brings about a very big memory, especially in families, you know, dealing with loved ones that are leaving them soon, and every moment counts at that point. So, you know, coming for Cake for Cause is not just about enjoying cakes only. You're also doing something good, you know, for Ambulance Wish, you know, so that they can grant more wishes for more people who are on that end of their line, you know. I think that for us, to be part of it, we are very, very honored and very meaningful purpose here to know that coming into this Cake for Cause, we are able to bring that inclusivity, you know, into opening up the mindset of people that, hey, you know, cakes can also be done in this way and it still can taste good. So, and it's good to share. And it's such a big privilege for us to have a piece of cake to bring comfort, you know, kindness as well, and also to be one's final memory. I think this is such a big thing for us.
1: Definitely. Maria, your thoughts?
2: So I think for me, working with the end of life community or patients who are at the end of their life, what I realize is it's always not like the final wishes are not always about grandeur or extravagance. But it's really about the simple moments and connecting with your loved ones, sharing moments of dignity, joy, and love.
1: Yeah.
2: Yeah.
1: Beautifully said. And thank you so much to the both of you. I mean, it's such a wonderful event and I wish you both all the very best for the event. I'm sure it will be great. It will go well. So thank you and congratulations on putting this together. We've been speaking on Eat Drink Singapore today to Maria Malik, who is Executive Director of Ambulance Wish Singapore, and Delcy Lam, founder and chef of Delcy's Desserts and Cake. 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So do mark your calendars. It's about 2 weeks from now at Downtown Gallery. 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Is that right,
2: yes,
1: Maria?
2: That's okay, right.
1: So you can get your tickets for Cakes for a Cause on their website. 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Thank you so much for coming on
2: Eat Drink Singapore. Thank you again for having us.
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1: 11:30 on CNA 938. Your news now with me, Cheryl Goh. The United Nations has suspended its operation to escort stranded ships through the Strait of Hormuz after a vessel reported being struck by an unknown projectile. CNA's Elizabeth Neo has more.
8: The International Maritime Organization said the pause is necessary to reassess the safety guarantees for ships operating in the region. It stressed the affected vessel was not part of its program. A report say it was a Singapore-flagged cargo ship. Authorities have yet to confirm this. The UK Maritime Trade Operation said the vessel was struck near the Omani port of Dayit. Reports say there were no casualties, with no one claiming responsibility for the attack. Well, the attack came hours after Iran warned vessels against taking routes it had not approved. Iran's Revolutionary Guards said safe passage through the strait would only be guaranteed along designated routes.
1: Now, Seoul says 8 more South Korean vessels have exited the Strait of Hormuz, bringing the total number of South Korean-operated ships remaining in the waterway to 5. The Ministry of Oceans and Fisheries says 47 crew members are on board those ships. Seoul says it plans to support the 5 vessels and ensure their safe passage. A total of 26 South Korean-linked vessels have been trapped in the Gulf since the war broke out in February. Now, candidates in Malaysia's Johor state election will be formally nominated tomorrow. Multi-cornered fights are expected for all 56 state seats amid a fragmented political landscape. The vote is seen as a key test of support for Malaysia's major political coalitions and could offer clues about the next general election. CNA's Afifa Arafin speaks with Adib Zalkapli, who is Managing Director at Viewfinder Global Affairs, in this report.
9: The incumbent Barisan Nasional government enters the election as a dominant force.
4: Having secured a two-thirds majority in the last state polls in 2022, BN is expected to capitalize on its track record over the past 4 years in power. Leaders are likely to point to Johor's investment momentum. Major infrastructure projects such as the RTS Link and Johor-Singapore Special Economic Zone and plans to sustain the state's economic growth. But analysts say voters are expected to weigh those achievements against everyday concerns. Issues such as cost of living, higher paying jobs, and whether development is translating into tangible benefits are likely to dominate the campaign.
9: I think a lot of this election will be fought on local issues, even on issues, universal national issues like cost of living will be dealt with locally. The narrative will be localized. So it's all about which team is seen to be able to deliver a better outcome for the people.
4: The race is also unfolding in a more crowded and fragmented political arena than 4 years ago. Despite governing together at the federal level, Barisan Nasional and Pakatan Harapan remain rivals in Johor. Perikatan Nasional, meanwhile, enters the contest following months of internal upheaval. Several newcomers are also expected to make their electoral debut in more than a dozen constituencies. But beyond deciding who forms Johor's next state government, this election will also be closely watched for what it reveals about Malaysia's broader political landscape. Johor has frequently served as an important political battleground, offering an early read on shifting voter sentiments and coalition dynamics.
1: That's CNA's Afifa Arifin there. Now, a professional footballer from the UK is spending his summer break in Singapore to reconnect with his roots and contribute to the country he sees his future in. Cardiff City defender Perry Ng speaks to CNA's Aslam Shah about his family connection to the country and why he wants to don the Singapore colours.
10: Born in Liverpool, Perry Ng Tien Hee could be eligible to play for the Lions through his Singapore-born grandfather. The 30-year-old received his Singapore permanent resident status in March 2025 and has applied for citizenship. Perry has often returned to the island state whenever the English football season takes a break. He knows the country so well that he has played tour guide to his friends whenever they visit. But more than just being here for holidays, Perry has also been engaging local communities. This includes volunteering at the Society for the Physically Disabled and Samaritans of Singapore. Perry also helped the Singapore Cancer Society run a fitness and health program and spent time playing with at-risk children and youth. The experiences, he says, have inspired him.
11: And it's really confirmed how much of an unbelievable country it is and how much I'd love to live here one day. You know, getting close to my family again. I just feel like at peace when I'm in Singapore. I feel like the way of life here and the culture is just so relaxing. Yeah, obviously the weather is tough sometimes, but I really enjoy it.
12: Perry just signed a new two-year deal for Cardiff City and will play in the Championship next season, just one tier below the English Premier League. As one of the most experienced players in that team and having played under a dozen managers, he believes that if he has the chance to don the Lions jersey one day, he can help bring valuable knowledge and experience from England to help continue Singapore football's development.
1: Aslam Shah there, wrapping up your news with me, Cheryl Goh. 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Asia Business now on CNA 938. Asia Pacific markets are mostly in the red as tech stocks reverse yesterday's rally that saw South Korea's Kospi jump more than 5%. But the Kospi is now down 7% and Japan's Nikkei 225 has slumped by nearly 4%. The tech-dominated indexes are tracking the fall in U.S. stocks overnight, which saw the NASDAQ and S&P 500 close lower, dragged down by losses in big tech shares. Korean chip heavyweights SK Hynix and Samsung Electronics are both down about 8%. Japanese tech investor SoftBank has plunged as much as 12%. Memory chipmaker Kioxia also down more than 9%. Jeff Ng is head of Asia Macro Strategy at Sumitomo Mitsui Banking Corporation. He explains why the market pullback should not be seen as the end of the AI story.
13: Well, when I look at the whole AI development at this stage, we may not be close to the end. It could be just the beginning of the proliferation of AI. I think this year we are seeing that It has gone through quite a lot of consumer demand, and that has sent many of the equity markets soaring. Of course, I think that may mean that there could be some vulnerability to pullbacks because the expectations has been sky high, and on and off, as you can see from some of the stock markets, there's been some pullback in terms of the sentiment, concerns about cost or concern about whether the rally has gone too far ahead. But I think the underlying demand could still be propelling the developments going forward. I'm thinking about, let's say, robotics. That could be the theme for the next few years, and that will continue to fuel the demand for manufacturing in Asia, and that could be supportive of some of the counters and the boruses that we are seeing in the region as well, because Asia is very much at the center of manufacturing, and AI will propel this demand for electronic products.
1: Now, Singapore can look forward to smoother transactions on the national instant payment system PayNow. A series of enhancements is in the works following a study by the central bank, the Association of Banks in Singapore, and industry partners. The aim is to make PayNow more seamless for consumers, businesses, and government agencies. CNA's Beatrice Yap tells us what to expect from PayNow 2.0.
14: So the main aim here is to make the payment process more seamless for consumers. For instance, currently when you go to the shops and you want to make payment, some of the options include the NETS QR code or the PayNow QR code. And when you want to make payment with a non-local bank app, often enough you aren't able to make payment using the NETS QR code. So on the back end, they're hoping to streamline this process so that no matter the banking app that you're on, you're able to make payment seamlessly. You know, in another instance where you use the PayNow QR code pretty often is when you make online transactions, when you do your online shopping and all. So often you will have to download the QR code on the shopping platform itself, open your banking app to upload the QR code to make your payment, and then move back to the shopping app itself to confirm that the payment has been made. And this is a rather tedious process by itself. And so with this study, they're hoping to reduce some of these extra steps so that the payment process can be a lot more seamless for everyone. And so we heard this earlier. DPM Gan Kim Yong announced this earlier at this event where I'm at, and he's also the chair of Singapore Central Bank, MAS. Let's have a listen.
15: Through deep linking PayNow QR codes, we can reduce the steps needed to complete a payment. Merchants also benefit from smoother online checkout. Aim to roll out this initiative within a year.
1: And still in your business news, every HDB block in Singapore will have at least one ATM, bank branch or cash point within 500 metres by the end of 2027. The three Singapore retail banks, DBS, OCBC and UOB, as well as NETS, will also seek to have an ATM, branch or cash point within 500 metres of key public amenities by the end of this year. Now, such amenities include public transport hubs, hawker centres and major supermarkets. The Association of Banks in Singapore, or ABS, announced the moves, which are to ensure that seniors continue to have access to cash, even as digital payments become more popular. Citing Singapore's rapidly aging population, ABS said doing so will reduce the risk of seniors feeling excluded or left behind. That is your business news. Business news as it breaks on CNA.Asia. On the roads at 11:41, accident on the Balestier Road towards Upper Thompson and Thompson after Serangoon Road. Please avoid lane 3. Another accident on the AYE towards Tuas after Clementi Avenue 6. Please avoid lane 2. As always, do be patient. Drive carefully.
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1: 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You're with me, Cheryl Goh. Now, next week on eDrink Singapore, we are talking chicken rice, and we need your take as our listeners. Are you team white chicken or team roasted chicken when it comes to this beloved dish? 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We do want to hear from you, so drop us that text or voice note, 963-11938. In the meantime, we bring you now food for thought in the form of a letter to myself, as Joel Chua speaks to Nathan Willie, who has been called Singapore's youngest private dining chef, to hear his story.
18: Now, a letter to myself with Joel Chua.
19: Thanks so much, as always, for joining us. Our guest today has been called Singapore's youngest private dining chef. A few years ago, when he was 17, he packed his bags from Melbourne to work at a popular restaurant there for the experience. Now, at 21, he's earning positive reviews for the quality of his omakase-style fine dining experience, sharing with us his journey and, in just a while, his letter to himself as well. Nathan Willie, a very warm welcome. Thank you so much for joining us.
20: Thank you. Thank you for having me, Joel.
19: It's a pleasure indeed. Only 21. I'm thinking, what was I doing at 21? You're already running your own fine dining, private fine dining experience from your home.
20: Yep.
19: It's somewhere in Telok Blangah, right?
20: Yes, it's located in Telok Blangah.
19: Okay, my brother lives in Telok Blangah. The next time I'm visiting him, I'll drop by to say hi.
20: Oh, wow.
19: So next time I come over to your place for fine dining, what is your favorite dish, you know, on your current omakase menu that you think represents your journey the most?
20: Well, that's a tough question. I would say to pick one dish out of so many, it's definitely quite tough, but there is one that is significant. Mm. And it surprises a lot of people. It's actually the bread.
19: The bread?
20: Yep. So it's a house pakka roll. And this dish is significant to me as well, because I picked this up in the restaurant in Melbourne.
19: Mm.
20: Yeah. So to me, it brings me back to a journey that I've gone through as well. And another thing also, so just a side note that I'm a big mommy's boy. Yeah, so out of a lot of things that I've cooked, my mom gives her best approval to this.
19: Your bread.
20: Yes.
19: I think don't underestimate a good slice of bread. That is really how you know whether a chef knows his or her stuff.
20: Yeah.
19: Something so basic, if you can perfect it, that's testament to your skill, right?
20: Yep.
19: What's special about this bread, by the way? What's the most distinctive element about this bread?
20: So it's actually a mix of a brioche and a milk bread.
19: Okay.
20: Yeah, so it's a roll that's been shaped into a flour. Yeah, so when a lot of guests expect it to be like a brioche.
19: Mm.
20: Yeah, but it's actually not. It's a mix in between a brioche and a milk bread. So
19: it's fluffy.
20: Yes, yeah. So to quickly explain it, it's not too rich and buttery, but it's still very soft and fluffy that we should get from a milk bread. So it's a best of both worlds.
19: I can just imagine when it's fresh from the oven.
20: Yes.
19: Oh my
20: god. One bread is.
19: And some good quality butter, yes. Or do you have it plain?
20: So the butter is it's a flavor that I would always experiment.
19: Okay.
20: Yeah. So every fortnight, it will be a different flavor.
19: Different flavor butter.
20: Yeah, different
19: That's
20: flavor
19: very
20: butter.
19: Very cool. Okay. Yeah. We'll talk more about the menu in just a little while.
20: Yep.
19: But let's find out more about your journey. People have called you Singapore's youngest fine private dining chef.
20: Yep.
19: And you just started your private dining operation business just earlier this year in February.
20: Yes.
19: After completing NS, right?
20: Yeah. So in February, I completed NS. And it was then that I officially started the private dining. Yeah. Yes. But actually, I was already doing it late last year. But back then, firstly, it was only weekends. Yeah. But back then, it wasn't really much for public.
19: Mm.
20: It was more for friends. Yeah. So I would host friends and I would explain it as an experiment and a trial period for me.
19: Right. Well, the experiment and trial period has grown into something a lot more serious, because I read some of the reviews that some of your diners have written about you, and they were really impressed with the quality. And then when they find out, wow, he's only 21 years old. Okay, so your journey and your love affair with fine dining started. How old were you when you first fell in love with this?
20: So I was in secondary school. Yeah, so it was about the age of 15 when I was sec 3.
19: Okay.
20: Yeah, it was at that point that I decided that I want to go into cooking. I want to become a chef.
19: What happened at 15?
20: So that interest started from my mom. Mm. Yeah, so my mom is an excellent cook. I would regard her as the best chef in the world.
19: Most chefs would tell you that their mothers were the ones who really kind of like set the standard.
20: Yeah, and they are the toughest chef you ever meet.
19: Yes.
20: Yeah.
19: But is she a professional chef or a
20: home cook? She's not.
19: Okay.
20: Yeah, she just loves to cook. Mm. Yeah, and she's a great cook. So early on when I was young, I used to see her cook a lot in the kitchen and I used to eat a lot of her food. And it was something that is a fond memory of my childhood growing up, her food. So it was about 14 years old, so early parts of secondary school, when I started to help her with her meals when she started cooking. Yeah. And it slowly grew into me cooking my own dishes at home. Yeah. So that was when the interest really sparked. And then at 15, I think that's about the age where you start to think about what you want to do post-secondary school. Mm. You know, after sec 4, when I do my ends or I do my O-levels, do I want to go to tertiary or do I want to, you know, whatever it is. Yeah, so back then I decided that I have a strong interest for cooking. I want to pursue it. So, funny story, I went to tell my mom. One day I came home, I told her, I said, "Mommy, next year after I do my N levels, I don't want to continue school anymore." Mm. Said, "I'm gonna stop schooling and I want to go become a chef."
19: after she recovered from the shock, or was she shocked, or what was her reaction?
20: Oh, to be frank, I don't know what she was really thinking deep down. But she was supportive of it. Mm. Yeah, so she wasn't so fixated on the traditional path.
19: Yeah.
20: Yeah. And I'm still very grateful to her for that to this day, because she allowed me to take a less traditional route, and she fully supported my decisions and my ambitions. Even the following year when I left to go overseas.
19: Yes.
20: Yeah, she fully allowed me to go. And if I never had her support back then, yeah, things would be very much different today.
19: I can only imagine. I mean, so many questions I have. The first is, you know, why Melbourne? I mean, it seems like quite a drastic, a very significant decision, right?
20: Yep.
19: Even if you know that you have your heart set on wanting to become a professional chef, you know, most people think, okay, let's find something local to do, test the waters first.
20: Yeah.
19: But this seems quite a leap of faith.
20: Yeah. It definitely was. It definitely was, yeah. So how Melbourne came into the picture was, after my secondary school, I was working at a restaurant, and then I was very lucky to have met a great mentor, and he really encouraged me to go overseas to work. Mm.
19: Was he a local from Singapore or from overseas?
20: He was a Brazilian chef. He was a Brazilian chef, but he has worked in Australia before, so he has past experiences, and he really encouraged me to go to Australia to work.
19: Okay.
20: He said it's a great place to build up young chefs.
19: Yeah.
20: He said especially that I see they're serious about it. So he tried to get me a place. He recommended a friend of his. And long story short, it was about at the final stages of securing that job, like confirming the place. But at the very last minute, he withdrew. Yeah, okay. Yeah. The boss, the owner withdrew.
19: Oh, yeah. So he withdrew that place from you.
20: Yes.
19: Okay.
20: Yeah. So at that point of time, I was, it was almost like you set your heart, you know, yeah. you set your mind,
19: yeah.
20: you know, to go already. Yeah. So back then when that happened, I was definitely a bit devastated, you know, a bit disappointed. Yeah. But the next thing that came to my head straight away was there's more than one restaurant in Melbourne. Yeah. Yeah. There's more than one. Yeah. So back then, what I did was I just looked up every fine dining restaurant in Melbourne.
19: Mm.
20: Yeah. And I just applied. I probably sent over countless, more than 20, more than 30, just copy paste. I Googled. I see, wow, nice fine dining restaurant.
19: Mm.
20: I find the email, I copy, I paste, I send.
19: How did you introduce yourself in those emails? "Hi, I'm a 17-year-old guy from Singapore."
20: Yes, it was like that.
19: Okay.
20: Yeah.
19: What was the reception?
20: There was only two that got back out of countless.
0: Right.
20: Yeah, there was only two that got back. If I remember correctly, I even applied in Sydney.
0: Yeah.
20: Yeah. So I sent out quite a vast number of applications. Yeah. And I mean, for an employer, if you see a job application like that, I think it's a very high chance you'll just brush it off.
0: Yes. It's an eyebrow raiser.
20: Yeah. So there was only two that got back. Both of it was in Melbourne. Mm. One of it wanted to do an apprenticeship for me.
0: Okay.
20: Yeah. And then the other one was saying that, okay, we can get you in here as a full-time chef.
0: As a full-time chef. And this is a fine dining restaurant in Melbourne.
20: Yes. Yeah. So I was incredibly blessed.
0: Wow.
20: Yeah. I was very lucky at my age, with basically no prior fine dining experience.
0: Mm.
20: Yeah. Being so young, being so fresh. Yeah, and to be able to get a job in a kitchen like that.
0: And it's a pretty established restaurant as well, right?
20: Yes. Yeah, they were probably one of the hottest restaurants in town at that year. That was year 2021 or 2020, about 2021.
0: It seems like you took a leap of faith and they took a leap of faith on you as well.
20: Okay. Yeah. So honestly,
0: you were there in the interest of time. You spent how long working at this restaurant?
20: A year and a month.
0: A year and a month. What was the most consequential experience you had working in this very popular fine dining place in Sydney?
20: It was everything. Yeah, it was everything. So
0: what did you learn from the experience? The most valuable lesson you came from that experience?
20: The most valuable, I would say to this day, when I look back at my experience then in Melbourne, it was not just about cooking.
0: Mm.
20: It fully made me grow as a person. Mm. Yeah.
0: How so?
20: So to me, it was, Singaporean parents, they say like, oh, when your son goes to NS, they call it the Ah Boys to Men.
0: Yes.
20: Yeah. For me, the Ah Boys to Men was then.
0: Wow.
20: Yeah, when I actually went to NS.
0: Yeah. What was the biggest difference about you if you compare yourself prior to that experience and after that experience, after one year and 1 month? What's the biggest difference in you?
20: It was definitely the independence.
0: Mm.
20: Yeah, for me, it was a combination of a lot of things that made it really tough for me. But I was put in a place where I was forced to adapt and I was forced to grow. So I can recall I was very, very homesick. You know, first time away from home.
0: Mm.
20: I was in a brand new environment. I was forced to be independent.
0: And you were the only one there. Do you have any friends or relatives?
20: No.
0: You were on your own?
20: I was on my own. And I had to look for an apartment also.
0: At 17?
20: Yeah. So it was such a learning experience for me. Yeah. Like it taught me more than cooking.
0: Mm.
20: Yeah. And
0: Were you the youngest in the kitchen?
20: I was.
0: Yeah, I can imagine.
20: Yeah, I was. And working in a fine dining restaurant was a first for me then.
0: Yeah.
20: So I was not used to such high standards and such regime. So a combination of both of those things during work and outside of work, I remember being very, very defeated. Yeah, I could recall calling my mom, and I was tearing, and I was saying like, "Oh, it's very tough."
0: Mm.
20: Yeah, this was not what I expected, and I remember my mom told me, "Is it you made the choice? You made the choice to go. Is it man up?"
0: This is coming from your mom.
20: Yeah, this is coming from my mom. But later on, recently she told me, she said, do you know 3-4 years back, do you still remember when you called me on the phone and you said that? I said, do you know I cried after I put down the phone, but I could not show you that I was sad. I had to encourage you to stay strong.
0: Wow.
20: Yeah, because only you will be able to get through it.
0: Oh, wow. That is such a powerful and emotional thing to hear.
20: Yes.
0: Wow. I was going to say, you know, you come across as someone who's full of conviction, full of self-confidence. I mean, you come across that way to me. I mean, I just met you this evening, right?
20: Yeah.
0: I was going to ask you, where do you get that from? And I think you just told us the answer. Would I be right to say that you get a lot of that from your mother?
20: Yes. Yes. Mm-hmm. Yeah. My mom has been a great role model for me. Yeah, and she always makes the best out of any tough situations. since young, I she's been a role model for me. So even now that I'm much older, and
0: you're still quite young,
20: yeah, but now that I'm a grown adult, I have to face situations that are independently. You know, there's no more mommy in front of you.
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29: Now, the Wellness Hour with Cheryl Goh.
1: 12 o'clock on this Friday, the 26th of June. Welcome to the Wellness Hour with me, Cheryl Goh. Coming up, not feeling rested after switching off. Well, the surprising way play is helping adults recharge. We're going to get into that very shortly. Also, on the Deep Dive podcast, more fathers are choosing to stay home. But is it becoming Singapore's new normal or still a difficult trade-off? We're going to find out on an episode of the Deep Dive podcast. But first, let's get to the news. In some home news, school bus operators can temporarily raise fares by up to 20% in July and August as fuel prices remain high. The Ministry of Education says operators are discussing any fare changes with schools and informing parents during the school June school holidays. Now, that's to allow families time to plan before the new school term. The government had already introduced temporary support for operators from April to June. Now, in May, it increased assistance to cover the equivalent of 20% of transport fare revenue. At that time, it said operators would be able to impose a time-bound fuel surcharge to offset higher operating costs in July should fuel prices remain elevated. MOE says students on its financial assistance will not pay more out of pocket as additional subsidies will cover any increase. Now, Japan is bracing for two storms after days of heavy rain and a powerful earthquake. Typhoon Makala is expected to make landfall later today or tomorrow as it moves towards Okinawa in southern Japan. The storm is bringing winds of more than 120 kilometers per hour. Waves are forecast to reach up to 7 meters, with Japan's Met Agency urging people to remain on alert. Tropical storm Igos is expected to converge in eastern Japan tomorrow. Japanese Airlines cancelled around 100 domestic flights yesterday and another 140 today. Even before the storm's arrival, a seasonal rain front and moist air had triggered heavy rain warnings and evacuation orders in parts of western Japan. Authorities are warning of flooding, swollen rivers, lightning and mudslides in low-lying areas. And international help is ramping up for Venezuela, which is grappling with the devastation from powerful twin earthquakes. Search and rescue operations are ongoing for the second day as the death toll hits 235. Experts warn it could exceed 10,000, with many people missing. CNA's Grace Shin has more on the devastation.
3: The acting president visited one of the worst hit areas. Delcy Rodriguez had a firsthand look at the state of La Guaira. Damage evident across the place, and Ms. Rodriguez assured the people of her government's support and that foreign help is coming. The first foreign rescuers to arrive are expected from the Dominican Republic. This will be followed by others, including the U.S., which is sending 2 warships, transport aircraft, and $150 million worth of aid. China and India have also offered to help. Rescuers will be confronted with devastation along the northern coast. And Venezuela is among the poorest in Latin America due to economic mismanagement. The United Nations says the country was already needing help before the double disaster struck. The twin tremblers happened less than a minute apart, a magnitude 7.2 and then 7.5, the strongest to hit Venezuela in more than a century. Because they were shallow, their impact was felt strongly in La Guaira and Caracas. Buildings collapsed, triggering panic. Many people were at home as it was a public holiday. Venezuela's main international airport was damaged and shut, potentially complicating aid efforts. Thousands of people were reported missing. Many residents resorted to searching on their own as emergency services are stretched. In the immediate aftermath, multiple survivors were pulled from the rubble, and survival rates are set to be the highest during the so-called golden window, or the 72-hour period following a disaster.
1: CNA's Julie Yu has more on the deadly back-to-back quakes that struck Venezuela, which is known as an earthquake doublet.
4: A doublet happens when two earthquakes of similar strength strike close together in both time and location. Now, that's different from the more common pattern where one major quake is followed by much smaller aftershocks. A doublet tremblers are especially dangerous because the first quake can weaken structures. Before rescue efforts can even begin, the second quake strikes, causing even more damage that can make rescue operations even more complicated. The scientists from the U.S. Geological Survey say doublets are uncommon, but they can happen anywhere in the world. So why wasn't there a major tsunami? Although the earthquakes were powerful, they mainly involved sideways movement along the plate boundary. That type of motion usually doesn't displace the sea floor enough to generate a large tsunami. Could scientists have predicted this double earthquake with today's technology? Well, experts say no.
5: We're not at a state in the science where we've got robust tools that will let us predict earthquakes. We can forecast the areas in which they're going to occur. So we can say a part of the world like northern Venezuela is prone to earthquakes. We can use the historical records. We can look at features in the rocks in the landscape of the area to make those claims. But that's a long way from being able to do the useful thing of predicting with accuracy when an earthquake is going to occur, where it's going to occur, and what size it's going to be.
1: And you are hearing there from Mark Allen, head of Durham University's Department of Earth Sciences, ending that report by Julie Yu. Now, the United Nations has suspended its operation to escort stranded ships through the Strait of Hormuz after a vessel reported being struck by an unknown projectile. CNA's Elizabeth Niu has more.
6: The International Maritime Organization said the pause is necessary to reassess the safety guarantees for ships operating in the region. It stressed the affected vessel was not part of its program. A report say it was a Singapore-flagged cargo ship. Authorities have yet to confirm this. The UK Maritime Trade Operation said the vessel was struck near the Omani port of Dayit.
4: Reports say there were no casualties, with no one claiming responsibility for the attack. Well, the attack came hours after Iran warned vessels against taking routes it had not approved. Iran's Revolutionary Guards said safe passage through the strait would only be guaranteed along designated routes. Well, the UN-led evacuation program was launched earlier this week to help hundreds of vessels and thousands of seafarers stranded in the Strait of Hormuz. Under the plan, ships were allowed to sail through one of the two designated corridors, one through Iranian waters and the other through Omani waters, with U.S. oversight.
1: Now, finally, candidates in Malaysia's Johor state election will be formally nominated tomorrow. Multi-cornered fights are expected for all 56 state seats amid a fragmented political landscape. Now, the vote is seen as a key test of support for Malaysia's major political coalitions and could offer clues about the next general election. Well, CNA's Afifa Arifin speaks with Adib Zal Kapli, who is Managing Director at Viewfinder Global Affairs, in this report.
7: The battle lines in Johor have been drawn. Major political parties have revealed their candidates for the state polls, launched their election machinery, and laid out the messages they hope will resonate with voters. Now the attention will turn to the campaign itself. The incumbent Barisan Nasional government enters the election as a dominant force. Having secured a two-thirds majority in the last state polls in 2022, BN is expected to capitalise on its track record over the past 4 years in power. Leaders are likely to point to Johor's investment momentum. Major infrastructure projects such as the RTS Link and Johor-Singapore Special Economic Zone, and plans to sustain the state's economic growth. But analysts say voters are expected to weigh those achievements against everyday concerns. Issues such as cost of living, higher paying jobs, and whether development is translating into tangible benefits are likely to dominate the campaign.
8: I think a lot of this election will be fought on local issues, even on issues, universal national issues like cost of living will be dealt with locally. The narrative will be localized. So it's all about which team is seen to be able to deliver a better outcome for the people.
7: The race is also unfolding in a more crowded and fragmented political arena than 4 years ago. Despite governing together at the federal level, Barisan Nasional and Pakatan Harapan remain rivals in Johor. Perikatan Nasional, meanwhile, enters the contest following months of internal upheaval. Several newcomers are also expected to make their electoral debut in more than a dozen constituencies. But beyond deciding who forms Johor's next state government, this election will also be closely watched for what it reveals about Malaysia's broader political landscape. Johor has frequently served as an important political battleground, offering an early read on shifting voter sentiments and coalition dynamics. The Johor state election is widely seen as the first major electoral test since a series of political realignments in the country. More than 2.7 million voters are eligible to cast their ballots across all 56 state constituencies. Nomination on Saturday will formally kick off the campaign before Johorians head to the polls on 11 July.
1: And that was CNA's Afifa Arifin there, wrapping up your news with me, Cheryl Goh. Headlines anytime on CNA 938 and CNA.asia. Alrighty, 12:10 on this Friday. It's the 26th of June. Let's do a check on the roads for you. There is an accident on Balestier Road towards Upper Thompson and Thompson Road after Serangoon Road. Please avoid Lane 3. Vehicle breakdown on the TPE towards SLE after Tampines Avenue 7. Please avoid Lane 3 there as well. And roadworks on the ECP towards Changi after Marine Vista. Avoid Lane 3 too.
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1: Weatherwise, partly cloudy for the rest of this Friday, temperatures ranging from 25 to 33 degrees Celsius. Looking ahead to the weekend, we've got afternoon thundery showers on Saturday and late morning and afternoon thundery showers on Sunday. So a wet weekend ahead. Do factor that into your weekend plans.
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27: Now, The Wellness Hour with Cheryl Goh.
1: Yes, hello. Welcome to the Wellness Hour with me, Cheryl Goh. Now, for many of us, switching off after work means dinner, drinks, and maybe some doom scrolling. But we often don't feel any more rested, right? So when we are really craving, or what are we really craving at the end of the day? And why are more adults turning to something a little unexpected, which is play, to reset? Well, from arcade games to low-pressure group activities, interactive experiences are fast becoming a way and a new way to decompress, reconnect, and step away also from screen fatigue. But what makes play so effective, and can it really be part of a new wellness routine? Well, today on the Wellness Hour, I'm joined by Jacqueline Ong, Head of Marketing at Time Zone Singapore, and she's going to tell us more about this. Jacqueline, nice to have you with us. Welcome to the show.
0: Hello, Cheryl. Thanks for having me.
1: Yeah, so, you know, when people say they want to switch off after work, right, what do you think they're really craving? Rest, connection, a mood reset, and why might the usual downtime of what we're doing not be working anymore?
0: For me personally, I feel that people are not looking for rest. They're looking for a mental reset.
1: I see.
0: Yeah.
1: There's a difference, right?
0: Yes, yeah. Because we can rest

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1: You get really lost and immersed in the play and you don't think about anything else. You don't think about your homework. You don't think about your chores. Yeah, so you're really present and in the moment, right? Yes. And enjoying yourself.
2: Correct. Because play really demands your attention at the moment, like you say. Mm. You are interacting, you are reacting, you are competing, you are laughing. So your mind don't really have the space to wander off. You are not thinking about work. You are not thinking about the next WhatsApp messages that you have to reply. Yeah, you're just being very present at the moment.
1: Yeah. Okay. So you and your team at Time Zone, you've observed that more working adults are choosing interactive play as a way to decompress. Tell us more about, you know, what is it about doing this something active, whether it's reacting, moving, laughing, that sort of helps the brain shift gears a bit?
2: Actually, we do see that a lot in our venues where people come in looking distracted, tired, and a little bit skeptical because adults naturally don't think that arcades are for adults. Yeah, they think that arcades are for kids.
1: Yeah.
2: But when they start playing, their energy completely shifts. Like I mentioned, when you're playing, right, you're just at the moment. So sometimes you just need the correct environment to get you started. And when you're in it, you naturally get along with it. And there's no pressure to perform as well. You just do it very naturally. Yeah, so play is like a very natural way of well-being. It doesn't feel structured. It doesn't feel forced. It's just very natural that you're socializing, whether it's a game that you're good at or not good at. There's no winner, there's no loser. You're just having fun being in the moment.
1: Yeah. So when you talk about this, we're seeing adults coming in and they're playing these arcade games. Yes. Is that right? The shooting games, the racing games, the dream catchers and all that, right?
2: Yes.
1: Yeah. Okay. All right. And from what you're seeing, is it more about stress relief or is there a loneliness and social fatigue part of that story too, where people want some low pressure way to be around others, but without having to really perform at the same time?
2: I think it's really both. I think most of us as adults, we are socially fatigued because we spend our whole days in meetings, having discussions, working, conversations. But come to think of it, they are really quite transactional.
1: Yeah.
2: So at the end of the day, we actually feel tired of talking, but we still crave connection.
1: Yeah.
2: So I think what play does is it allows a shared activity. So you don't have to perform socially. It comes naturally. And that's why we are seeing more friends, colleagues, and even corporates coming in to just have these low pressure moments, but they are still very meaningful.
1: Yeah.
2: And I think that's where then Time Zone really comes in as a social entertainment space. We are connecting through games, laughter, and moments, and not just games.
1: I love that. So it's a social entertainment space where you can sort of be around other humans, but you don't have to interact directly. Okay. Arcades, you know, still often really seen as a kids or children's space, right? Because some of the games, you know, like bright lights, very colourful. So it still feels a little bit youthful, right? So is that what stops some adults from trying to play as a form of wellness? And what kind of helps them to overcome this initial embarrassment or awkwardness?
2: This is very interesting because I think we grew up playing in arcades as kids.
1: Yeah.
2: So naturally, we think that arcades are for kids. But what as adults we don't realize is how much arcades have evolved. So it's no longer about the video games that we used to play. We have attractions now like bumper cars, color grid, bowling, where you will see grandparents playing with grandchildren, parents playing with their children, or siblings playing together. Then we have different racing games where adults can compete and crash legally.
1: Yeah.
2: And then, of course, then the music games where, you know, there's a huge music community where they will come in, make friends, practice, so on and so forth.
1: Mm.
2: I think it's really just letting yourself try, get into the space, get into the environment, get into the moods, and naturally you will feel very natural again.
1: Yeah.
2: So I think what adults need is really just the permission to let go. Sometimes we feel that when we have some free time, we still need to be productive and it's a luxury, so on and so forth. So I think just really take a pause and then start playing and remember how it makes you feel when you are a child again.
1: Yeah, and I think like I've observed you

0: talked about the music games, right? Yes. There's the dancing ones.
1: Yes.
0: And then I've seen the people who are very, the drum
1: yes,
0: ones, right?
1: The taiko,
0: they,
1: yes.
0: They have the gloves and then they have their own
1: yes.
0: sticks and they're taking it very seriously. I think they're trying to beat like new high scores
1: you're
0: or
1: right.
0: something like that.
1: Yes, you're yeah. right. The music community is an amazing bunch because they are so passionate about the games.
0: Yeah.
1: So they do have a regular routine that I've observed that they will come in together and practice and compete among one another. So the games like My Mind,
0: yeah.
1: they actually, like you mentioned, they have their own gloves and they have their own headsets.
0: Wow.
1: They are fully immersed in their experience. And the footworks, right, by
0: yeah.
1: those players playing Pump It Up is also really amazing. You'll be like, how did they even do
0: yeah,
1: that?
0: The hand-eye coordination
1: yes.
0: is crazy, right? And that takes practice, you know.
1: Exactly. And they'll be sweating away. So it's very good
0: yes.
1: workout as well.
0: Yeah, it's a good form of physical activity.
1: Yes.
0: Too. So it's a win-win.
1: Yes.
0: Okay, so for our listeners who may feel a bit exhausted, they don't really want a big commitment.
1: Mm.
0: What's a low pressure after what we said? What could it look like in real life? 20 minutes, maybe a bit more, 45 minutes.
1: Mm.
0: That makes it restorative rather than even more tired after that, more draining.
1: Yeah. Yeah, it doesn't have to be a big commitment. I think 20, 30 minutes will make a lot of difference already. So we do see a lot of adults coming in, like for example, during lunchtime or after work.
0: Yeah.
1: Probably on the way home. So personally for me, that's what I do. I will stop by Time Zone Orchard because it's on the way home. What I'll do is I will walk in the venues, look for no cute plushies and whether is it catchable or not in the claw machines. And then I will try and catch something so that I can give it as a surprise for my son when
0: Aww.
1: I go home. If not, then I will play a game called Piano Keys.
0: Okay.
1: Try to beat the high score and get into the leaderboard because my daughter also plays that.
0: Ooh.
1: So it's a way for me to flex as well. And imagine when I go home, it's actually a very good conversation starter.
0: Yeah.
1: Instead of the usual,
0: yeah.
1: how's your day?
0: Yeah.
1: What did you eat? Have you done your homework? It's like, hey, mom just went to Time Zone.
0: Do you need to know how to play the piano to play the Piano Keys game?
1: Actually, it's fairly easy. But once you are good at it, naturally, you want to be better and better and then be in the leaderboard. But it's really easy.
0: Yeah.
1: Yes.
0: I love a little bit of a friendly competition as well, right? I think that's very healthy. Okay. And so, you know, the typical switching off, dinner, drinks, maybe binge watching a show, scrolling on our phones.
1: Yes.
0: These, you know, very often, they don't leave people refreshed. Like you said, social interaction sometimes can actually leave us feeling more tired, right?
1: Mm.
0: So how do you think screen fatigue is shaping what people choose to do after hours now?
1: Mm. Yeah. I think most of us, as mentioned, we spend the entire day on our screens for work.
0: Yeah.
1: yeah. So if our downtime is also screen-based, then it doesn't feel recharged.
0: Yeah,
1: yeah
0: that's right.
1: Yeah,
0: it's counterproductive, right?
1: Yes, exactly.
0: Yeah.
1: So we do see this shift where people are looking for things that are more social, interactive, and actually participative, active.
0: Mm.
1: Yeah. So I think play is one outlet where we are participating, not just consuming, unlike screen time, right?
0: Mm.
1: And that is why we see a rising trend in gyms, wellness studios, and Time Zone, because we do provide this social space where it's all about the experience. You come and play together, you'll be active, it's interactive and it's social and not just consumption.
0: Yeah. But I think going to a place like Time Zone is a bit different from going to, let's say, a fitness class. Because I think fitness classes, sometimes there's also a bit of stress. Right, there's a bit of pressure to perform.
1: Yes.
0: Right? When you go to a yoga class, you're like kind of looking at your neighbor, seeing how they're doing and whether you can keep up. So I feel like a place like Time Zone where you're just with you and the machine, you know, you can also like just sort of forget. Okay, maybe once in a while you play with someone.
1: Yes.
0: Competition.
1: Yes.
0: But that's fun. It's still fun competition.
1: Yes, exactly.
0: But so it's not as performative as let's say going to a spin class where you got to look cool.
1: Oh, yes.
0: You got to, you know, you
1: want to burn X number of calories.
0: Yeah, you got to keep up with the instructor and look cool doing it, right?
1: Yep.
0: So there's a pressure there still.
1: Mm.
0: So I think that the Time Zone element takes away that element of performance. Okay. And you're seeing a lot of corporate groups come in. Do they do this for like team bonding, their own like wellness day?
1: Yes.
0: Does it help?
1: Yeah. I think the best team bonding and family days, right, are when you forget that you're actually team bonding.
0: It doesn't feel forced, right?
1: Exactly.
0: Like, oh, I got to do this with my colleague
1: Correct.
0: Who I already work with.
1: Correct. So it has to be something a bit more natural, optional, relaxed. At the same time, meaningful. Otherwise, it really defeats the purpose.
0: Mm.
1: So I think for us, that's how we then create our corporate packages, because we do advise the corporates to have still some elements of competition, play some games, because we do want the different department folks to come together and compete, have fun and bond still, right? Mm. But then allocate some free time, because this part of our package, there will still be people who like to just play with their cliques, play their favorite games, play games that they are familiar with.
0: Yeah.
1: So have a mixture of both.
0: Okay. So like we talked about certain games that, you know, it's a player one versus player two, right? So a bit of friendly competition adds a bit of pressure. But is there a line between, okay, this is still playful, whereas, or is it, you know, just another thing? Oh, I got to be good at this. I got to beat the high score. I want my name on the leaderboard. Yeah.
1: This is actually a very interesting question, because I'm thinking of myself when you say
0: yes,
1: that.
0: Yes, like what you mentioned.
1: Yes, right. Because I belong to the competitive player. But I strongly feel that competition can be fun because it adds energy to the playing field. It adds energy to the experience. But of course, when it becomes too focused on winning, then it becomes very stressful.
0: Yeah.
1: So we need a little bit of balance. And in Time Zone, right, when corporates come in for their corporate events, that's where our party hosts do it the best. There's no winners or losers. We cheer for everybody. So everybody feels like the winner. Because at the end of the day, you only remember the shared moments, the laughter and what you are playing, how you feel, not about high scores. Yeah.
0: Okay. So if listeners want to try to play as a wellness habit, Jacqueline, what are 2 to 3 kind of simple rules in order for them to make it work, especially for, you know, different types of people, maybe those who are a bit shyer, who are introverts, maybe those who are on a budget, or those who are already feeling quite burnt out?
1: Yeah, I would say start small. Don't wait for the perfect time, because there's no perfect time. In fact, start today. Please go to any nearest time zone today.
0: Or 5 minutes, just try one game.
1: Precisely. Choose a game that you really enjoy, or you think that you will enjoy, maybe the basketball game for a start, because it's really easy and you feel like you have worked out.
0: The easy racing games, I think those are quite straightforward, right?
1: Exactly. And if you feel like, if you're the kind of person who is very task focused and you need to feel productive, then try a game that you have never played before. It's a checklist as well, right? Like, I've learned something new today. And for all you know, you might find a new game that you really enjoy.
0: Okay.
1: Yes. So get the mental reset that you need.
0: Yeah. Okay. So start small, start today and try something new.
1: Yes.
0: Yeah, really.
1: Exactly.
0: Yeah. Easy ways. Okay. Jacqueline, before we let you go, because, you know, we are the wellness hour here on CNA 938. So we just want to know personally, right?
1: Yes.
0: No right or wrong answer.
1: Yes.
0: What does wellness mean to you?
1: Wellness to me is feeling balanced. Yeah, right? Because we can't run away from our daily routines however much we want it to be. But we need to find moments for ourselves to feel recharged and refreshed, so that we can have a better day and a more productive day the next day.
0: Yeah. And one way to do that is to play.
1: Yes.
0: All right. Thank you, Jacqueline. This has been extremely fun, and hopefully it inspires some of our older listeners, our mature listeners, to let go of any preconceived notions that play is only for kids.
1: Yes.
0: And embrace the idea that play can be for adults as well, and it can be fun. It's a great way to have a mental reset and enhance our overall well-being.
1: Yes. Thanks for having me again, Cheryl. It's been great.
0: It's been a pleasure. Thank you so much. We've been speaking today on the Wellness Hour to Jacqueline Ong, who is Head of Marketing at Time Zone Singapore. They have various outlets all across Singapore. If you want to find out more, their website is www.timezonegames.com. This is the Wellness Hour on CNA 938. I'm Cheryl Goh.
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0: It's we're coming in a little bit early today, 12:29 for your news now on CNA 938. We're starting with how Japan is bracing for two storms after days of heavy rain and a powerful earthquake. Typhoon Makala is expected to make landfall today or tomorrow as it moves towards Okinawa in southern Japan. The storm is packing winds of over 120 kilometers per hour and waves are forecast to reach up to 7 meters. Meanwhile, Tropical Storm Egos is expected to converge in eastern Japan tomorrow. Japanese Airlines cancelled around 100 domestic flights yesterday and another 140 today. Heavy rain warnings are in place even before the storm's arrival, prompting evacuation warnings in parts of western Japan. Now, an airport in Nagasaki reported a record 54 centimetres of rainfall over the past 72 hours. Elsewhere in Taiwan, schools and offices have been closed in some areas as heavy rains from the passing typhoon batters the island. At least 5 million people are affected. And the United Nations has suspended its operation to escort stranded ships through the Strait of Hormuz after a vessel reported being struck by an unknown projectile. CNA's Elizabeth Neo has more.
6: The International Maritime Organization said the pause is necessary to reassess the safety guarantees for ships operating in the region. It stressed the affected vessel was not part of its program. A report say it was a Singapore-flagged cargo ship. Authorities have yet to confirm this. The UK Maritime Trade Operation said the vessel was struck near the Omani port of Dayit. Reports say there were no casualties, with no one claiming responsibility for the attack. Well, the attack came hours after Iran warned vessels against taking routes it had not approved. Iran's Revolutionary Guards said safe passage through the strait would only be guaranteed along designated routes.
0: And you were hearing from Elizabeth Neo there. Now, thousands of newly recruited local government officials in Thailand could lose their jobs as Prime Minister Anutin Chanwirakun orders an expanded investigation into a major civil service exam rigging scandal. CNA's Jill Newbronner has the details.
7: Police and anti-corruption investigators say they found around 2,000 tampered examination papers during raids in Ananthaburi last week. The exams were used to recruit more than 6,000 entry-level local government officials in December, with allegations that some candidates paid bribes to secure passing scores. Several civil servants have been arrested, while senior officials from the Department of Local Administration, which oversaw the recruitment process, have been suspended pending the investigation. Authorities are also widening the probe to identify those behind the alleged corruption network. Mr. Anutin, who is also Thailand's interior minister, which oversees local administrations, says anyone found to have cheated will have their exam results invalidated and their appointments revoked.
0: And Japan has become the first Asian nation to book its place in the last 32 of the FIFA World Cup after a 1-1 draw against Sweden. Daisen Maeda fired Japan ahead early the second half after Anthony Alanga equalised for Sweden to level the score 1-1. Now, the result sees Japan finished second in the group on 5 points, putting them through to the knockout stage. And Sweden have also qualified as one of the top third place finishers. And at home, another 50 screenings of the film Dear You in Teochew have been approved in Singapore. Authorities say they recognise the strong interest in the film. Singapore's media watchdog, the Infocom Media Development Authority, says both the film's Teochew and Mandarin screenings have attracted wide audiences. The additional screenings add to the 22 Teochew shows that had already been approved. A box office hit in China, Dear You opened in Singapore cinemas last Thursday. Initially, only the Mandarin-dubbed version was approved for release. The original Teochew version was limited to special screenings and sparked calls for more opportunities to watch dialect films on the big screen. That is your news with me, Cheryl Goh. Headlines anytime on CNA938 and CNA.asia. Asia Business Now on CNA938. Hong Kong's IPO boom is gathering pace. Apple supplier Ling Yi iTech made its debut today, rising as much as 9% earlier. Now, the company is already listed in Shenzhen, and this share float in Hong Kong is the city's biggest since April. The deal was priced at the top end of its marketed range and attracted major institutional investors. It has raised more than 8 billion Hong Kong dollars in its IPO, or about $1 billion. Now, China's IPO pipeline has been heating up, with AI firms Zhipu AI and Minimax also surging on their IPOs this year. Now, shares of Apple have fallen to their lowest level in more than a year after the company announced hikes on some of its most popular products due to rising costs of memory and storage chips. The price increases affect some of its laptop and tablet models. A base model of the MacBook Pro, for example, now costs $2,000, up from $1,700 previously. Even the brand new Neo, which is Apple's cheapest MacBook ever released, now costs $100 more. Apple had been one of the few laptop makers holding out against price hikes until now. Now, the firm says the growing number of AI data centers has created an extraordinary surge in demand for memory and storage. Apple's main cash cow, the iPhone, is not affected for now. And construction firms here in Singapore say they're adjusting to a new normal of elevated material costs months after the Middle East conflict disrupted global supply chains. Companies say higher prices of key materials are squeezing profit margins and could push up future tender prices. CNA's Caitlin Ng has this report featuring Chua Tai Ki, Chief Assessor for Micro Builders Association Singapore, and Professor Sing Tian Fu, Provost's Chair Professor at the NUS Business School.
8: When the conflict in the Middle East disrupted global supply chains from early this year, construction firms grappled with soaring fuel and material costs. Companies say they're adjusting to a new normal, with key materials remaining more expensive than before. Firms CNA spoke to say prices remain elevated for materials such as concrete, cement, rebar, and bitumen. Official data also reflects the trend. Ready-mix concrete, for example, has gone from $130 per cubic meter in February to $143.20 in April, an increase of just over 10%. Some firms say they're negotiating with suppliers to cushion the impact. They're also investing in measures like battery storage systems and electric machinery to reduce diesel consumption on work sites. For now, firms say the impact on existing project timelines is minor. The Microbuilders Association, which represents around 200 contractors specialized mainly in landed housing projects, says fewer than 1 in 10 projects have experienced delays.
9: It's like weeks to a month. It's not like last time COVID time, delay can be a year or 1.5 years. But this situation, unless the price is really going up, rocket high, then of course you can see contractors cannot buy material. Of course you start to delay. But it seems that it's quite all right.
8: Companies also expect future tender prices to reflect the higher cost environment. For now, they say they don't expect the additional costs to be passed directly onto home buyers, with developers and contractors likely to absorb much of the increase. But one expert says that may not be sustainable in the long term, especially if construction costs remain elevated.
10: I think it's very unlikely for the contractor to actually, or even the developer, to absorb these costs for long term. So at the end of the day, I think when the material costs increase, you should expect some price pressure, especially on the housing price.
8: Prof Singh says whether that happens will depend on how long the higher material and fuel costs persist, amid the uncertain situation in the Middle East.
0: And that was CNA's Caitlin Ng there, wrapping up your business news. Business news as it breaks on CNA.Asia. All right, let's check on the markets right now. Asia Pacific markets are mostly in the red amid a fresh rout in tech firms fueled by concerns over the AI boom. Now, it comes after a sell-off on Wall Street overnight. South Korea's Kospi is down 7% and Japan's Nikkei 225 has slumped by 4%. Australia's ASX 200 has slipped into negative territory. Hong Kong's Hang Seng has dropped by nearly 2%, while the Shanghai Composite is also down 2%. Singapore stocks are a sea of red, and the SDI has dropped 1% to 5,161 points. Canned food company Del Monte Pacific remains over 1% lower at just over 8 cents, even after saying it expects to achieve profitability in financial year 2027.
11: Market Update is brought to you with assurance by Cycle and Carriage, the 2026 European Car of the Year, the all-new electric Mercedes-Benz CLA.
0: Alrighty, we're heading towards 12:40 on this Friday. It's the 26th of June. Let's do a check on the roads for you. Accident on Lorong 6 Toa Payoh towards Lorong 7 Toa Payoh after Lorong 1 Toa Payoh. Please avoid lane 2. And we've got a vehicle breakdown on the KJE towards BKE up before Sungai Tengah Road. Another one on the PIE towards Tuas at CTE City exit. As always, please do be patient. Drive carefully. It's the Wellness Hour here on CNA 938, and you're with me, Cheryl Goh. It's an episode of the Deep Dive podcast now, looking at stay-home dads who are taking on more caregiving responsibilities. How does it work? Well, Stephen Chia and Tiffany Ang sit down with two stay-home dads, Eugene Lim and Ryan Kong, to discuss this.
12: Hey guys, welcome back to another episode of Deep Dive with Tiffany and myself, Stephen.
13: So, Stephen, yep. You have two kids.
12: That's right.
13: How would you say your kids would describe you as a dad in three words?
12: Oh, they'll just say I'm awesome, I'm so much fun, fantastic, you know, the coolest dad. I mean, I could go on.
13: Yeah, and I would call them to verify all of this. But I'm sure you are. And but at the same time, at some point, you know, when your kids were little, did you ever think to yourself, hey, maybe I would be the stay-home dad, let my wife go
12: actually,
13: out to
12: work? Actually, I did have that conversation. My wife tried to persuade her, you know, but yeah, no. Obviously, I didn't win that conversation.
13: CEO of the house said no.
12: Yeah, that's right. So in the end, we both ended up still working. Yeah.
13: I mean, we're talking about this because we actually did an episode recently, right, where we spoke to people who chose not to have kids, mm-hmm. right? The dual income, no kids, a group of people. Correct. And then we had a lot of people replying back to us saying that, hey, you know what? You guys never talked to the man.
12: Because it does take two to tango, right?
13: Yes.
12: To make babies and stuff
13: we
12: like
13: did,
12: that.
13: We did, though. We did try and get the man on board, but they said, okay. No, maybe not that. Not now. Yeah.
12: Okay, so let's talk about stay-at-home dads, stay-at-home mums. I mean, is there a role reversal, gender equality? Are they the same? Do we look at them differently? And for that conversation, just after Father's Day, we have two stay-at-home dads with us. We have Eugene Lim, a stay-at-home dad with a 4-year-old daughter.
14: Hello.
12: And Ryan Kong, a stay-at-home dad with 3 daughters who has since taken on a part-time job as well.
15: Hello, great to be here.
13: I want to start with, a bit of your background story. Yeah. So tell us, how did you guys, get to become a stay-home dad? Maybe we'll start with Eugene.
15: I used to work as a fashion editor for a long time, and then I decided to leave and try my hand at real estate. So it's quite flexible working hours. So while being a real estate agent, like, I also did things like work as a producer for commercials. I am a freelance fashion stylist. So I do multitudes of things, but I have control of my own schedule per se. Mm. So I think what eventually happened was that when I started to leave my parental home, I have to start doing my own housework. I had to start making sure the house is taken care of.
12: Right.
15: And then I noticed that there are a lot of gaps when I go out to work. Like, I think there was once I went out for work for the entire day and then I came home at like super late at night. I think it was 1 a.m. And then I was just wondering, like, oh my God, I don't have any more underwear.
12: The laundry wasn't
14: yeah,
12: done.
14: Yeah, laundry wasn't done.
13: Surely you didn't take that time off work just because of the underwear episode,
14: of
13: right?
14: Not. I mean,
13: for you as well, was there like a life, you know, was there a life update?
15: Using trauma is too strong of a word, or maybe it's app, but I had a golden retriever and it was my first time caring for another life, right, that depended on me. And then when she was taken from me at 3.5 due to blood cancer, it made me review my priorities, which is why like I decided to leave the editorial job, which I loved a lot, and then move towards something that allows me to control my time a little bit better. Okay. So that, because I suddenly had this realization that life was a bit short. I never had that feeling before. Like, to me, time was unlimited, right? Mm. So with that episode, then we tried for kids. We did IVF. We got successful. And then my wife felt like the house was empty without a dog. So we decided to get another golden retriever. So then suddenly I have like two lives that depended on me. And then I was still working like as a real estate agent, so and doing my freelance work from time to time. So I had control over the kind of jobs that I would take. But I think eventually it, life is messy, and then sometimes they have different requirements. So with that, then I started realizing that more of my attention went towards caring for them than I did doing like my other jobs. Mm. So I think that's how like my job roles sort of slowly transition. I still do all of them, like, but I think whatever pulls my focus at that point in time, like, I have to tend to that because I don't have a safety net.
12: Ryan, what about you? What's your story?
16: Yeah, for me, it's a different set of circumstances. So I worked for about 10 years in public service. Yeah, so a lot of my family decisions are based on our own faith and convictions. Mm. So what happened was at that point in 2021, I was putting my daughter to sleep. Mm. Then I received a very strong conviction. I think you can call it as that, which accompanied a mental picture of an impending car accident. Ooh. Yeah, so I was trying to see, okay, what was this about? I shared this with my own father. Yeah, but I think what I gathered was that I was going to enter a season focusing on life and death.
13: Okay.
16: So there was kind of a sense of what was to come. I was married. My wife was already a stay-at-home mom with, at that point, two of my daughters. And we had a third one on the way.
13: Okay.
16: So what happened was I tendered my resignation. Yeah, and 2 weeks after my last day of work, my dad met with the car accident. So that's what happened. Yeah. So thank God he survived. Yeah. Although it was quite a bad crash. Yeah.
12: Okay.
16: So we sent him for checks at hospital, and not related to the crash, but it revealed other health issues that needed to be addressed.
13: Right. Yeah. Okay.
16: So the peak of it actually came 2 years later, when some of the scans revealed that he had cancer.
13: Right. Okay. Right.
16: Yeah, so my journey as a stay-home dad, or in this case, what I call myself a sandwich caregiver, caring for both my three kids and my dad, kind of started during that period.
12: I understand that for quite a period of time, both you and your wife were not working as well.
16: Mm. Yes, that's right.
12: So how did you all support the family?
16: So I guess for us, firstly, recognizing that, well, the season we've been called into, and this is how we review life. Life has different seasons to which there are different priorities. So I guess for us, it was more of, okay, focusing on what was the work for us in that season, which was, as we found out, caregiving. Yeah, and it is also quite heavy work as well, if you want to look at it that way. How we get by, we live simple. You know, we just make sure that, you know, ultimately what we are focusing on are those priorities.
13: Yeah,
16: and I think what got me through is also this, like, many times we realized that actually what was most precious for us was actually not so much the tangible things that we provide for our family, but the intangible things, right? Mm. The relationships, those precious moments that once lost, you know, money can't buy back. And it was in that season that we were learning to really focus on those moments.
13: Yeah.
12: Okay. Do you think you guys are unusual to be stay-at-home dads? Do you think it's accepted in society today that... Do you think your wife could do the same thing you're doing as well or better than you?
15: I think it's possible, for sure, if that's what she wanted. Yeah, and that's what she felt drawn towards. But I also feel like, you know, when you get married, I think one of the biggest things that I believe in is that you want to make them the best version of themselves, and I want to help them realize that. The best version of my wife is not to be a stay-at-home mom, right? The best version of her is to go out and build a career for herself. So me understanding that, and then maybe she doesn't enjoy the parenting part as much. Okay. Not that she doesn't do a good job.
12: So can we say that you found the best person for the job, regardless of
13: and
12: male
13: yes,
12: or female?
13: And you were the best. Yeah. You were the better person in this couple.
12: Okay. What about you, Ryan?
16: Yeah, in our case, both of us were doing the job together. Mm. Yeah, we were on the same team. And but I think recognizing that it's not about who can do it better or not.
13: Right.
12: But could one of you have done it with the other one going back to work?
16: I don't think so, to be honest. Yeah, because we had three. And then at that point, we had plus two, actually, including the elderly. Mm. Yeah, because otherwise, I would have to probably hire three different people to do what we were doing, including a helper, including childcare, including a nurse, things like that. Yeah, but recognizing that it's not so much about only seeing it as a job, but seeing that, we are probably in the best place to be the one to do that. Even accounting for medical appointments, you are the one who need to make decisions, right? Discussing what's to come. And who's going to be there at 4 a.m. in the morning? Your kids are having the high fever. Who's the one going to change the diaper? Yeah, so it's things like that. I think after a while, you realize it's not so much, is it the husband or the wife? But we are a team. And what I recognize is for a lot of times, like for men who are working, they'll say that, I help around the house. but actually, we are not the helper, right? Increasingly, I think you are beginning to see that actually we are very much having to play that role, because precisely we are... traditionally, you say the head of the house, right? Yeah, but now it's more of really living it out. Yeah, I think we've kind of moved on, maybe, to answer your question. Yeah, I think socially, it's a lot more acceptable. We recognize that, yes, women are more educated, there are more equal opportunities, and that men is no longer just about providing financially. That's not enough. Even our kids, they have other psychosocial needs to be there in the formative years.
12: So when we talk about gender equality, you think we've arrived there. Now you could... Man, woman, stay at home, doesn't matter, doesn't make a difference.
15: I think it starts with, women getting good opportunities in the workforces, right? So they are able to earn perhaps like what the previous generation, the men, were able to earn. And I think that gives them a bit more flexibility in how they want to plan, perhaps like who does more of the stuff at home, who goes out and build their career. And I feel like, I wouldn't say that we are totally equal. I'm aware enough to know that it will never be totally equal, maybe, but like, I think we have reached more of an equilibrium that women can have a good career. And if they have that, I don't think that the guy should say, but it hurts my ego. Please stay at home.
13: But I have heard that before. Like, I have spoken to guy friends who say, as much as I really want to support my wife to get the career that she wants and she deserves, there will be days where my ego and my identity feels like it's a bit of a hit. Like I get bruised. But I think it's also because they are also a product of the families they grew up in. So, it could be, where they see their fathers going out, bringing home the bacon. That sense of identity, that loss of identity, and then not finding, enough men around them who are in a similar situation makes them feel a bit lonely. I mean, is that something that have you guys come across other stay-home dads, or even have you guys ever felt this, identity loss for even a second?
16: Yeah, I guess I could kind of reframe the way to look at it. Rather than focus on what I have had to give up, think of it of, me giving this up, how much more my loved ones has gained from my time, my energy, beyond just providing finances or being away most of the time at work. Yeah, I think someone once asked me, do I find it that this is such a big sacrifice? To which I answered, no, how do you define what a sacrifice is? To me, sacrifice is giving up what is nearest and dearest to you. In my case, I chose what is nearest and dearest to me. Hence, you don't see that as a sacrifice.
12: A lot of people will say, but there's so many other practical issues that one has to deal with. And while you may say it's your season, you feel you had a calling, things like that, people will say, but then I got to think about, the mortgage and all these other issues. And it definitely would help if one of us had a regular job, It would make life easier in that sense. Whereas you seem to have this rather, I guess you're very optimistic about it, and you feel that you're
13: at peace,
12: bringing this intangible assets to the table, right? Whereas others say, I still have to worry about all the tangible issues,
16: Yeah, and I think a lot of our life decisions fundamentally is two parts to it now. Do you do it out of fear? Do you do it out of love? Yeah, two sides of the same coin. They're not mutually exclusive. I think a lot of parents, and they say it's fine because everyone's context is different. And I would also say that it's not as if you have savings or investments, therefore you make that decision. Mm-hmm. I'm saying that financial considerations are but only one part of the decision. And I personally feel it's overplayed because there's so much more needs, in our case, health needs, that needed to be met. Yeah, so if you only fixate on, okay, you know, how's my family going to survive? There's a mortgage. Of course, I have a mortgage to pay. Of course, I have meals to feed. But of course, we forego things like, okay, don't go for the family holiday. Don't go for that five-star restaurant, you know. And I think if we are honest with ourselves, if you are able to live simple and recognizing that we live in community, extended family, everyone plays their role, like for a season or even beyond. I think even right now, right, because I'm working part-time, we can still make it work. Yeah. And in this case, I guess what I'm trying to say is that there are also other needs that need to be focused on rather than have the narrative only focus on, oh, can we afford to be stay home dads? That's not the point. Can we afford not to be, especially at a point in life when that's more important? I guess that's why we made that decision.
12: Okay.
13: Yeah. I mean, Ryan went back to work part-time. I mean, would you, Eugene, consider ever going back to work full-time?
15: I think one of the triggers, not triggers, like one of the reasons why I feel a bit drawn to the role of a stay-at-home dad, it's also, I think I had an editor, like she told me that when she gave birth to a child, I think she had no memory of her daughter from 0 to 2. Because she was so busy trying to build up the magazine during that time. And I think that story stuck with me a lot, and it resonated because I want to be able to have memories with my child at that age. Of course, like, I can still have the same on my weekend, but, you know, often if you go back and you do work and then sometimes you are so preoccupied with...
12: Your head is elsewhere.
15: Your head is elsewhere. Like, I feel it when I get a text from clients, like, or like, oh, I need to submit this deck at a certain time. I went for a parent-teacher meeting and the whole time I was just scrolling on my phone, like taking screenshots because I need references. And then I told the principal, like, I hear you, like, but I am sorry, like, I'm physically here, I'm hearing you, but I just can't look you in the eye because I need to look at the phone. But now that the daughter is a little bit older, like back to your question, I think maybe perhaps it could be time to start looking for a job. Like, so we stay in a 3-room flat, right? And we thought of upgrading. And I know the realities is that it would be good if either I work more as a real estate agent or I go back and find a full-time job. That
13: definitely helps. Increase income.
15: To increase income. Increasing the income allows us to stay in a slightly bigger house.
13: I asked that question because I think for a lot of stay-home moms, you know, one of the challenges that they face is when they want to come back to the workforce, they are afraid that that time away from work will cause them to suffer. They will not be able to get back into the workforce at where they left, or
12: they lost,
13: you know, maybe
12: their spot.
13: Yeah, exactly. You know, other people around them would be already ahead of them. But I feel that, like, you know, and correct me if I'm wrong, but I feel that, like, it's a bit different for dads. You know, when bosses look at that, they might go, wow, you took time away to go and spend with your family. That is, that shows responsibility. I mean, do you think that that is my very archaic way of thinking?
16: I don't think it's particularly a gender issue, to be honest. I think because for me, how did I return to work? So I work for the Singapore Cancer Society. It's in the community health space. How I even got the job is actually an opportune moment because I was accompanying my dad for his cancer treatment. And that's when I got to know someone in the society who then recommended me. So it wasn't really a proactive step in that sense. But it's also when people recognize that, okay, I'm in a certain life stage where I need the flexibility. Yeah, so I could be a man, I could be a woman for that matter. But upfront, I was sharing that, okay, I need a flexible arrangement due to my caregiving commitments. And I think they were open to basically work something out.
13: Okay,
12: well, it's been a very sobering conversation. Thank you guys for coming in, sharing your thoughts with us, you know, and for those of you who are in this situation, maybe you're a stay-at-home dad or a stay-at-home mom, I mean, you know, kudos to you. We encourage you and applaud you for what you're doing and wish you all the best. But otherwise, I think that's it for this week's The Deep Dive. If you have any thoughts, do share it with us. We'll see you next week.
13: And thanks to the team, Junaini Johari, Ho Paining, Nat Fatovero, Joanne Chan and Eugene Wee. Video and sound by Hanida Amin, Wesley Tan, Zikri Aiman and Muhammad Fadli. Bye for now.
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0: Cheryl, I'll go with you. It's 1 o'clock and it's the encore hour here on CNA 938. Coming up, a replay of Eat Drink Singapore. Get a slice of this, Cakes for a Cause, which brings local bakers together to help fulfill the final wishes of terminally ill patients and also promote inclusive bakes. And the repeat of Mind Your Money, well, Gen Z says it's not about doing less, it's about knowing what the sacrifice is for. We're going to unpack the clash over boundaries and workplace expectations. All that's coming up, but first, here's the news. School bus operators can temporarily raise fares by up to 20% in July and August as fuel prices remain high. The Ministry of Education says operators are discussing any fare changes with schools and informing parents during the June school holidays. That's to allow families time to plan before the new school term. The government had already introduced temporary support for operators from April to June. In May, it increased assistance to cover the equivalent of 20% of transport fare revenue. At the time, it said operators would be able to impose a time-bound fuel surcharge to offset higher operating costs in July should fuel prices remain elevated. MOE says students on its financial assistance will not pay more out of pocket, as additional subsidies will cover any increase. And Japan is bracing for two storms after days of heavy rain and a powerful earthquake. Typhoon Makala is expected to make landfall later today or tomorrow as it moves towards Okinawa in southern Japan. Now, the storm is bringing winds of more than 120 kilometers per hour. Waves are forecast to reach up to 7 meters, with Japan's Met Agency urging people to remain on alert. Typhoon, or rather Tropical Storm Igos, is expected to converge in eastern Japan tomorrow. Japanese Airlines canceled around 100 domestic flights yesterday and another 140 today. Even before the storm's arrival, a seasonal rain front and moist air had triggered heavy rain warnings and evacuation orders in parts of western Japan. Authorities are warning of flooding, swollen rivers, lightning and mudslides in low-lying areas. And international help is ramping up for Venezuela, which is grappling with the devastation from powerful twin earthquakes. Search and rescue operations are ongoing for the second day as the death toll hits 235. Experts warn it could exceed 10,000, with many people missing. CNA's Grace Shin has more on the devastation.
1: And the acting president visited one of the worst hit areas. Delcy Rodriguez had a firsthand look at the state of La Guaira. Damage evident across the place, and Ms. Rodriguez assured the people of her government's support and that foreign help is coming. The first foreign rescuers to arrive are expected from the Dominican Republic. This will be followed by others, including the U.S., which is sending two warships, transport aircraft, and $150 million worth of aid. China and India have also offered to help. Rescuers will be confronted with devastation along the northern coast. And Venezuela is among the poorest in Latin America due to economic mismanagement. The United Nations says the country was already needing help before the double disaster struck. The twin tremblers happened less than a minute apart, a magnitude 7.2 and then 7.5, the strongest to hit Venezuela in more than a century. Because they were shallow, their impact was felt strongly in La Guaira and Caracas. Buildings collapsed, triggering panic. Many people were at home as it was a public holiday. Venezuela's main international airport was damaged and shut, potentially complicating aid efforts. Thousands of people were reported missing. Many residents resorted to searching on their own as emergency services are stretched. In the immediate aftermath, multiple survivors were pulled from the rubble, and survival rates are set to be the highest during the so-called golden window, or the 72-hour period following a disaster.
0: The United Nations has suspended its operation to escort stranded ships through the Strait of Hormuz after a vessel reported being struck by an unknown projectile. CNA's Elizabeth Neo has more.
6: The International Maritime Organization said the pause is necessary to reassess the safety guarantees for ships operating in the region. It stressed the affected vessel was not part of its program. A report say it was a Singapore-flagged cargo ship. Authorities have yet to confirm this. The UK Maritime Trade Operation said the vessel was struck near the Omani port of Dayet. Reports say there were no casualties, with no one claiming responsibility for the attack. Well, the attack came hours after Iran warned vessels against taking routes it had not approved. Iran's Revolutionary Guards said safe passage through the strait would only be guaranteed along designated routes. Well, the UN-led evacuation program was launched earlier this week to help hundreds of vessels and thousands of seafarers stranded in the Strait of Hormuz. Under the plan, ships were allowed to sail through one of the two designated corridors, one through Iranian waters and the other through Omani waters, with U.S. oversight.
0: And let's get more now. From Mitch McCain, as the attack came after U.S. Secretary of State Marco Rubio's tour of the Gulf, and Mitch explains why the timing could be significant.
2: This carries huge significance because Marco Rubio and the Gulf Cooperation Council actually put out a statement after their meetings noting that any trade and investment with Iran is reversible and it's contingent on their compliance with the MOU and the cessation of destabilizing behavior. Now, I think the US would probably argue that what we're talking about right now is destabilizing behavior. Another concern for leaders is Iran possibly wanting to impose tolls on ships traveling through the Strait of Hormuz.
3: The one thing that came across very clear is there is zero support among the Gulf countries for any sort of toll or fees or anything that charges for the use of international waters.
2: Now, as Marco Rubio prepares to head back to the United States and back to Washington, he said one of the biggest takeaways from his meetings in recent days is that America's Gulf partners want to be fully informed throughout the negotiation process. So we can't expect the Gulf partners to be informed, according to Rubio, as the 60-day period continues.
0: Now, an ongoing heat wave in Europe has been linked to more than 270 deaths in recent days. Julie Yu has more on how European countries are coping with the rising temperatures.
18: French President Emmanuel Macron has warned the country is facing an unprecedented heat wave after days of record-breaking temperatures, as he urged people to take preventive measures and stay vigilant. France's health minister warned of health risks to everyone, including the young. In Paris, authorities say a three-year-old boy likely died in the car due to the heat. It's the third such child fatality linked to extreme weather this week. A health emergency is also surging in large parts of Western Europe. Authorities in Spain reported more than 200 deaths linked to the extreme heat this week, while London's ambulance survey says that it has recorded the highest number of life-threatening emergencies in a day, as the UK logged its hottest June day this week.
4: This isn't a normal like thing for you guys. Like, yeah, you guys get it like here and there, but like this type of heat, I'm hearing it's not normal at all.
5: The climate and big picture for sure. It's not good. It's awful. They're climbed last month, record temperature, climbed yesterday, record temperature, climbing today, record temperature, you know?
18: But Switzerland also recorded its hottest ever June temperature, with the mercury soaring above 37 degrees Celsius. The highest heat wave alert is currently in effect across much of the country. The Netherlands has issued its first ever red alert for heat, with temperatures forecast to reach 40 degrees Celsius in some areas.
0: And that was Julie Yu there. We get used to now some World Cup news. Japan has secured their place in the World Cup last 32 after holding Sweden to a draw in the final Group F match. Now, Daisen Maeda gave the Samurai Blue the lead early in the second half before Anthony Alanga struck back for Sweden to level the score 1-1. Now, the result sees Japan finish second in Group F on 5 points, enough to put them through to the knockout stage. And Sweden have also qualified as one of the top third-place finishers. CNA's senior correspondent Michio Ishida tells us how the fans are reacting to the result.
7: Well, I have fans surrounding me. They're all very happy. They said that even though a draw, they can advance to the knockout round, and they feel that they can win against Brazil. Japan has actually defeated Brazil last October in the friendlies, and it was a 3-2 win, so it's not impossible, although Brazil, of course, is one of the leading candidates to win in the FIFA World Cup. Now, looking back, Japan did pretty well in this Group F. It had a draw against Netherlands, which is ranked the number 8 in the FIFA ranking, and after that, it defeated Tunisia, and it just needed a draw in order to advance in the knockout round this time. And it's going to be the fourth time Japan will be in the knockout round. The focus is now to face Brazil. And of course, you know that Brazil is ranked high. It's one of the leading candidates to win in the FIFA World Cup. So Japan, Samurai Blue, must prepare very well. And I'm sure that they are very, very motivated to practice. But, you know, one thing I can mention is that Japan lacked its superstars. Some names I can mention are Kaoru Mitoma. He's with Brighton. He was out for injury. And Takumi Minamino with AS Monaco. And we have Takehisa Kubo, who is out due to injury too. So despite all these injuries and despite the fact that all these players were not able to be in this team, Japan was still able to advance to the knockout. So this is a big deal.
0: It is a big deal indeed. Congratulations once again to Japan. That wraps up your news with me, Cheryl Goh. Headlines anytime on CNA 938 and CNA.asia. All righty, it's 1:11 on this Friday, the 26th of June. Let's do a check on the roads for you. Vehicle breakdown on the TPE towards SLE after Tampines Avenue 7. Please avoid lane 1. A vehicle breakdown also on Stamford Road towards Northbridge Road after St. Andrews Road. Please avoid lane 3. Roadworks happening on the PIE towards Tuas after KJE. Avoid lane 1 there. As always, please do be patient. Drive carefully. Weather-wise today, partly cloudy for the rest of this Friday. Temperatures ranging from 25 to 33 degrees Celsius.
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0: Hello, welcome to Eat Drink Singapore with me, Cheryl Goh. Now, cake is often part of life's happiest moments, birthdays, milestones, and you know, that precious memories and time shared with family. Well, on the 11th of July, Cakes for a Cause is turning that familiar treat into something meaningful to support terminally ill patients and their loved ones. And this fundraiser brings together 18 local bakeries and more than 40 flavors, including halal certified, Muslim owned and dietary inclusive options. So it covers everyone here. And joining us to tell us more about this wonderful initiative is Maria Malik, who is Executive Director of Ambulance Wish Singapore, and also Delcy Lam, who is founder and chef of Delcy's Desserts and Cakes. Ladies, so lovely to have you in the studio with us. Welcome.
8: Thank you. Thanks for having us.
0: All right, Maria, maybe we start with you. For our listeners who may be hearing about this for the first time, tell us about Cakes for a Cause and what listeners can look forward to from the 11th of July onwards.
8: Right, so Cakes for a Cause takes on a cake picnic format with a fundraising angle. Each entry ticket will allow the visitor a choice of three slices of cakes, which come from our 18 participating bakeries and a bottle of Yo's drink. There are two time slots which visitors can choose.

0: sit down and have some cake with your friends or family. Or they can also choose to take away the cakes and enjoy them at your own convenience because each visitor will be given a takeaway cake box and disposable cutlery.
1: Okay. All right. So Ambulance Wish Singapore supports patients in their final months. Tell us what kinds of wishes people tend to ask for and what goes into making one possible, Maria?
0: Yeah. So we actually see four main types of wishes. The first is the wish to go somewhere. So places which carry significant memories for our patients. Attractions like the zoo and gardens up by the bay are very popular with our patients. The second type of wish is to have a meaningful experience like a gathering or staycation with their loved ones or even a brand new experience like sailing or having a fancy car ride. And the third kind of wish is to meet someone, for example, a spouse or a pet that they have not seen for a long time because they have been ill and, you know, admitted in a hospital or a hospice. And the last type of wish is to give back to their loved ones or society by participating in a legacy project like publishing a book, creating an art piece, and so on.
1: Okay.
0: So our wishes are made possible through our dedicated volunteers who help us with the planning and execution of the wish. And of course, our donors, because Ambulance Wish Singapore is a registered charity and we rely very heavily on donations.
1: I'm sure you do, right? And, and you need the public support, especially for this upcoming
0: Cakes for a Cause. Come for our Cakes for a Cause.
1: Can I ask how much is a ticket?
0: Each ticket is $20.
1: Okay, so, and it gets you three cakes and a drink.
0: Yes, correct.
1: Two drinks.
0: Yeah.
1: Wow.
0: And if you don't enjoy cake, or if you think three slices of cake is too much, then we also have limited guest tickets available.
1: Okay. Yeah. Okay, yeah. Well, I mean, to me, that's really good value also. Mm-hmm. $20 for three cakes. Because nowadays, one cake is like, one slice can easily cost you $8 to $12.
0: Yes, and for a good cause.
1: Yes, and this is for a good cause too. Okay. So, Delcy, maybe why don't you share with us your personal story behind Delcy's and how you found yourself working with Ambulance Wish Singapore on Cakes for a Cause.
2: All right. I mean, for me, it has been an 18 years journey now. You know, I started when I was 24.
1: Wow.
2: Really young. So it started with a pretty selfish reason. I just want to eat healthier, really, to be
1: healthier.
2: Fair. Healthier. Because I just don't want to grow fat eating cakes. That's the assumption.
1: Okay.
2: But soon after, unfortunately, my mom, she fell ill.
1: Oh.
2: So terminally ill, and she was battling with cancer. So it was because of her condition and also her dietary change of dietary needs make her kind of missed out on a very important milestone, her 50th birthday in a hospital. So at a point of time, even though I claim I know how to bake healthier, I don't know how to bake for her. I don't know how to bake without dairy. I don't know how to bake without sugar.
1: Right.
2: So that kind of motivated me after her passing to look at my recipe again and how can I make things even healthier for people who have been missing out on milestones like that, important celebration. And that was her last moment.
1: Yeah.
2: So so that motivation kind of like inspired me to really look at ingredients, really look at like how I can make my cakes a lot more inclusive so that, you know, people of similar situations don't have to miss out on simple joys like that.
1: Wow. What a thank you for sharing that. That's a very vulnerable story. We appreciate that. So
2: welcome.
1: Yeah. What made you then, how did you come to work with Maria's team for Cake for a Cause?
2: Yeah. So you see, when Ambulance Wish, when I first get to know about Ambulance Wish Singapore, knowing that they grant wishes for people who are terminally ill, you know, I felt that mission kind of resonated with me a lot because of my personal story,
1: my
2: mom and all that.
1: Yeah.
2: So without any hesitation, I said yes. And we have been on a few, we have granted a few wishes together with Ambulance Wish. Yeah, not prior before this.
1: Okay.
2: And I think one of the most memorable one was this uncle. He was in a hospital and his daughter was going to get married and it will be his last moment with her and the family. And so the daughter wanted to bring her wedding, her marriage, into the hospital setting.
1: Mm.
2: So, but uncle was also on a restricted diet, isn't it? Because he was having kidney failure. And so that's where they reached out to us to make him, or rather make his daughter a wedding cake.
1: Mm.
2: So we built a wedding cake for her that is suitable for his father.
1: Wow.
2: And they had their ceremony in the hospital. And I thought that was one of the thing that really reminds me of why Delcy started. This is how we originated.
1: Yeah.
2: And this mission, it's

0: it's so motivating, not just for me, but for my entire team as well. And so when they reach out and say, do you want to do this Kick for Cause? And they're trying to do fundraising. So again, without hesitation, I just say, yes, you know, why not? Let's do this. Yeah. And so we kind of like got on together. It's just a natural extension of what we do, you know, every day.
1: What a great story. I mean, this just really shows you that, you know, cake is not just cake, right? It creates meaning. It creates memories.
0: Right.
1: It creates special moments for families. And that's such a wonderful thing that both of you guys did. So thank you so much for sharing that. Mario, what was it like to bring together 18 homegrown businesses, including the halal certified ones, the Muslim owned, the dietary inclusive names, to ensure that, you know, you're covering all bases for this event?
2: Yeah, so I think in order for this event to be a success, we knew that we had to be very inclusive in the selection of our bakeries, which is why we have some halal certified bakeries and other bakeries like Delsey's, which promote healthier cakes. And I think Delsey has already mentioned, you know, she has been involved in our wishes prior to this event. And cakes are, in fact, a big part of our wish granting. I would say that at least 80 to 90% of our wishes actually include a cake. Because we are very big on celebrating lives.
1: Yes,
2: that's actually part of our motto, fulfilling wishes, celebrating lives.
1: Love it.
2: So we do have existing bakery partners like Delsey's who always very graciously extend a discount or provide cakes to us pro bono.
1: Yeah.
2: So we reached out to these partners first before reaching out to a wider group of bakeries. So we were truly heartened by the response of the bakeries, and we hope that we can continue to have these new partners to support us in our wish granting
1: work. many hopefully other businesses will be inspired by Delsey and her team, you know, to work together with you guys too. Delsey, you know, when it comes to people with diabetes, allergies, dietary needs, you know, it's sometimes they might find themselves, like you said, excluded, right? Because they can't eat the cake, like the father that you talked about. Where do you see the gaps when it comes to inclusive desserts, and what do customers tell you that they're looking for?
0: I think when it comes to gaps, it's not really about a gap in cakes or food. It's all about inclusion. I think that at this point, nobody just want to eat like special diet food, you know. Nobody would choose that in the first place. But I guess everybody just want to be part of the same celebration like anyone else, especially for those who are unwell, you know. They I often have customer coming to me and they tell me they are very much left out in celebrations. I have kids who have allergies being left out in classrooms when their other friends are having their celebration just because the cake was not inclusive enough for him. And we have like older parents coming in, always complaining about their children, saying that you cannot eat this. I'm sick of like my kids telling me I cannot eat this, I cannot eat that. You know, I just want to come to a place where I can eat everything I want.
1: Yeah.
0: So that's where we came in and, you know, tell them that you can, you know, and that's where they find that our food and our cakes makes them belong. It's about bringing people together, right? At the end of the day, that's what food does. And we want to tell everybody that having dietary needs doesn't take that away.
1: And I think it's not about creating a special cake for persons with dietary needs, but creating a cake that everyone can enjoy together, right?
0: It's not like you can't have a slice of my cake, or like maybe I can have my slice and the rest doesn't want to eat my slice. It shouldn't be that way.
1: It shouldn't be that way.
0: It should be inclusive. It should still taste good. It should be like for everybody.
1: And for those of us who don't have any special requirements, we can also enjoy this cake. That's the fun, right? That's when it becomes more fun. When you're developing cakes like with such interesting names, Red Forest, Blue Forest, Earl Grey Yuzu Peach and Carrot Hummingbird, how do you balance then the dietary needs or the requirements like you have to consider with the flavor and texture that people still love? And, you know, tell us more about that process.
0: Usually when we start our R&D, it's not about what we will take out or exclude. It's all about like, what do we want customer to feel after eating this cake? You know, so it really goes into the choice of ingredients. Like it cannot be inferior, of course. It has to be of good quality because customer nowadays, their taste buds are so strict, especially Singaporean taste buds. Like, you know, they can tell if a food is inferior, it's not good, right? So we always want to, you know, tell our R&D team, my chef team, that, you know, how would our food make people feel at the end of the day when they eat it. They don't want to feel like, oh, this cake tastes healthy.
1: Yes. You know? It's cake, right? You want to have a delicious cake.
0: Precisely. Like, it should still taste like, hey, you know, this is still a pretty good cake. Yeah. You know, like, this is good. So that's what I want to achieve at all times, you know, to really go against the biasness about healthy food, that healthy food always tastes nasty. Mm. No, it shouldn't be that way. So that's why inclusivity is not just about including those who are often left out. Yeah. It should be also including those who doesn't really need special diet cakes but still feel that they are enjoying every bit of it.
1: Okay. So Maria, you know, Cakes for a Cause brings this work into a warm and welcoming food event, which is, I mean, something everyone loves, right? What do you hope that people who come for this, they come for the cake, but what do you hope they leave with when it comes to an understanding about end-of-life care and supporting family and friends through this time?
2: Yeah, so when we planned for this event, we wanted to bring the community together to learn more about what we do at Ambulance Wish Singapore and enjoy a sweet treat at the same time. Especially for me, cake is my love language, I think. Yeah, so as I mentioned earlier, cakes are a very big part of our work in celebrating a person's life. So I hope that people will be able to see how something as small as having a slice of cake can be so significant, especially at the end of life, because it's not really about the cake, but the act of sitting together and sharing a moment of normalcy and sweetness. So much like what Delcy mentioned earlier about the inclusion, right? Mm. Just because someone is sick doesn't mean you have to have a special cake just for him.
1: Yeah.
2: You want everyone to eat it together.
1: In a way that kind of like highlights the differences, and that's not what we want. Yeah. Okay. This is such it's such a happy conversation. It's such a meaningful event. Just to wrap up today, from the both of you, what do you hope stays with people after they come for Cakes for a Cause about the comfort of a final wish, what a final wish can bring, and the importance of making celebrations more inclusive? Maybe Delcy, we start with you.
0: Mm. I think that it's not, every small gesture brings about a very big memory, especially in families, you know, dealing with loved ones that are leaving them soon. And every moment counts at that point. So, you know, coming for Cake for Cause is not just about enjoying cakes only. You're also doing something good, you know, for Ambulance Wish, you know, so that they can grant more wishes for more people who are on that end of their line, you know.
1: Yeah.
0: I think that for us, to be part of it, we are very, very honored and very meaningful purpose here to know that coming into this Cake for Cause, we are able to bring that inclusivity, you know, into opening up the mindset of people that, hey, you know, cakes can also be done in this way and it still can taste good. So, and it's good to share. And it's such a big privilege for us to have a piece of cake to bring comfort, you know, kindness as well, and also to be one's final memory. Yeah. So I think this is such a big thing for us.
1: Definitely.
0: Yeah.
1: Yeah. Maria, your thoughts?
2: Yeah. So I think for me, working with the end of life community or patients who are at the end of their life, what I realize is it's always not like, the final wishes are not always about grandeur or extravagance. Yeah, but it's really about the simple moments and connecting with your loved ones, sharing moments of dignity, joy, and love.
1: Yeah. Beautifully said. And thank you so much to the both of you. I mean, it's such a wonderful event and I wish you both all the very best for the event. I'm sure it will be great. It will go well. So thank you and congratulations on putting this together. We've been speaking on Eat Drink Singapore today to Maria Malik, who is Executive Director of Ambulance Wish Singapore, and Delcy Lam, founder and chef of Delcy's Desserts and Cake. Now, Cakes for a Cause, taking place on the Saturday, 11th of July. So do mark your calendars. It's about 2 weeks from now at Downtown Gallery. 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Is that right,
2: yes,
1: Maria?
2: Okay, right.
1: So you can get your tickets for Cakes for a Cause on their website. 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Thank you so much for coming on Eat Drink Singapore.
2: Thank you again for having us.
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1: 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Japan is bracing for two storms after days of heavy rain and a powerful earthquake. Typhoon Makala is expected to make landfall today or tomorrow as it moves towards Okinawa in southern Japan. Now, the storm is packing winds of over 120 kilometers per hour and waves are forecast to reach up to 7 meters. Meanwhile, Tropical Storm Igos is expected to converge in eastern Japan tomorrow. Japanese Airlines cancelled around 100 domestic flights yesterday and another 140 today. Heavy rain warnings are in place even before the storm's arrival, prompting evacuation warnings in parts of western Japan. An airport in Nagasaki reported a record 54 centimetres of rainfall over the past 72 hours. Elsewhere in Taiwan, schools and offices have been closed in some areas as heavy rain from the passing typhoon batters the island. At least 5 million people are affected. And the United Nations has paused its operation to escort stranded ships through the Strait of Hormuz after a vessel reported being struck by an unknown projectile. CNA's Elizabeth Neo has more.
6: The International Maritime Organization said the pause is necessary to reassess the safety guarantees for ships operating in the region. It stressed the affected vessel was not part of its program. A report say it was a Singapore-flagged cargo ship. Authorities have yet to confirm this. The UK Maritime Trade Operation said the vessel was struck near the Omani port of Dayit. Reports say there were no casualties, with no one claiming responsibility for the attack. Well, the attack came hours after Iran warned vessels against taking routes it had not approved. Iran's Revolutionary Guards said safe passage through the strait would only be guaranteed along designated routes.
1: Now, Seoul says 8 more South Korean vessels have exited the Strait of Hormuz, bringing the total number of South Korean-operated ships remaining in the waterway to 5. The Ministry of Oceans and Fisheries says 47 crew members are on board those ships, and Seoul says it plans to support the 5 vessels and ensure their safe passage. A total of 26 South Korean-linked vessels have been trapped in the Gulf since the war broke out in February. Now, another Singaporean has joined the ranks of Emmy winners. LA-based Amanda Koh got the award for Outstanding Sports Graphic Design at the 47th Sports Emmy Awards last month, becoming the 3rd known Singaporean to receive the prestigious television honour. The 37-year-old creative director won for her work on the documentary miniseries Believers Boston Red Sox, where she led the motion graphics and title design depicting the baseball team's historic 2004 championship win. Before Koh, only 2 Singaporeans received Emmy honours. Last year, Samantha Sui Lee won the Children's and Family Emmy for Outstanding Directing for the animated series Moon Girl and Devil Dinosaur. And in 2000, Nora Fong won Best Music Video at the College Television Awards, often referred to as the College Emmys. And Amanda Koh was in the CNA studio to discuss the work that went into winning the Emmy.
7: So we won for Outstanding Graphics, and I had the opportunity to art direct for this film or miniseries of directed by Gautam Chopra and Lauren Fisher. And so within that, they got me on pretty early on during the script phase. And so I got to actually input a lot of what the graphic language could be throughout the whole series. And within that, it had vignettes of like bespoke animation in it, the titles of the shows, the lower thirds, and even the backdrops for the celebrity interviews. We curated this 3D scene of Fenway, and we had these painterly clouds in the background, and we actually projected it behind the celebrities of like Matt Damon, Ben Affleck, and they actually came onto set and they were like, whoa, this is really cool, you know? And so we tried to build an immersive environment for the cast as well as for the viewers when they watched it. And because part of the series was about how the fans were reacting to basically being heartbroken year after year, having these cheering on these underdogs for the series, we blended this really amazing style of religiosity iconography with these gold halos, as well as like a kind of punk vibe with the graffiti style. And we merged these two like elements together, and it just became this really amazing visual language to work with.
1: Congratulations once again to Amanda Koh. That wraps your news with me, Cheryl Goh. Headlines anytime on CNA 938 and CNA.asia. Asia Business Now on CNA 938. Hong Kong's IPO boom is gathering pace. Apple supplier Ling Yi iTech made its debut today, rising as much as 9% earlier. The company is already listed in Shenzhen, and this share float in Hong Kong is the city's biggest since April. Now, the deal was priced at the top end of its marketed range and attracted major institutional investors. It has raised more than 8 billion Hong Kong dollars in its IPO, or about $1 billion. China's IPO pipeline has been heating up, with AI firms Zhipu AI and MiniMax also surging on their IPOs this year. And shares of Apple have fallen to their lowest level in more than a year after the company announced price hikes on some of its most popular products due to rising costs of memory and storage chips. CNA's Grace Shin tells us which Apple products are going to be more expensive.
4: The price increases affect some of its laptop and tablet models. A base model for the MacBook Pro, for example, now costs $2,000 US, which is up from what used to be $1,700. Even the brand new Neo, which is Apple's cheapest MacBook ever released, is now $100 more expensive. Until now, Apple had been one of the few laptop makers holding out against price hikes, but the firm says the growing number of AI data centers has created an extraordinary surge in demand for memory and storage, adding that it's never seen a component price increase this much, this quickly. The move does not affect Apple's main cash cow, though, the iPhone.
1: And Singapore's manufacturing output increased by 13% year on year in May. It was driven by another month of strong electronics production, fueled by demand for AI-related products. Now, excluding biomedical manufacturing, output rose by 17.7%. Electronics, precision engineering, and general manufacturing recorded growth, while transport engineering, chemicals, and biomedical manufacturing contracted. General manufacturing industries grew 1.8%, though the increased production of structural or through the increased production of structural metal products. But transport engineering output fell by 5% because of lower aerospace maintenance, repair and overhaul activity. There was a reduction in oil rig and offshore platform work and softer demand for oil and gas field equipment as well. Chemicals decreased by 11.5%, led by lower production in the petroleum and petrochemicals segments. Biomedical manufacturing and pharmaceuticals output also fell. And two residential sites have been released for sale under the first half 2026 government land sales program. Each site could yield about 140 private units. One site is located along Lorong Puntong off Sin Ming Avenue. It's the first residential site to be launched in the area since Bright Hill MRT station opened. And analysts say the rare supply of new private homes in Upper Thomson will attract developers, as the last such project in the area was in 2018. However, they expect the Kitchener Link site to attract less interest, as several other residential sites are due to be launched in the second half of this year. Lee Zetek is Senior Director of Data Analytics at Huttons Asia.
8: We would Look at the lorong Pundong side more than the Kitchener Link side, because this is the way more or less is confirmed. It's actually pushed out under the confirmed list, whereas the other one is still on the reserve list. There is an uncertainty whether the bid that the developer submit to the government is acceptable for it to be triggered for sale.
1: And that is your business news. Business news as it breaks on CNA.Asia. Alrighty, checking on your markets right now. Most Asia-Pacific markets are seeing a pullback amid growing concern about a possible bubble in the tech sector that some warn could burst soon. The sell-off followed heavy losses on Wall Street, where Apple led losses among the Magnificent Seven after announcing price hikes for some of its products. South Korea's KOSPI is down nearly 8%, and Japan's Nikkei 225 has slumped by almost 5%. Hong Kong's Hang Seng has dropped 1.7%, while the Shanghai Composite is also down 1.5%. Australia's ASX 200 is a rare bright spot and is marginally in the green, but Singapore stocks are a sea of red, and the SCI has dropped 1% to 5,163 points. Canned food company Del Monte Pacific is 1% lower at just over 8 cents, even after saying it expects to achieve profitability in financial year 2027.
9: The CNA 938 Market Update is brought to you with assurance by Cycle and Carriage, the 2026 European Car of the Year, the all-new electric Mercedes-Benz CLA.
1: It's 1:40 on this Friday, the 26th of June. Let's check on the roads for you. Vehicle breakdown on the BKE towards Woodlands after KJE. Please avoid lane 4. A vehicle breakdown also on the BKE. Well, that's the same one. Vehicle breakdown on the PIE towards Changi after KJE. There's also an obstacle on the PIE towards Tuas at KJE exit. And at Punggol Road, TPE slip road to Aogang, there is a traffic light blackout. As always, please do be patient and drive carefully. That brings me to the end of this Friday's edition of Middays with me, Cheryl Goh. Thanks as always for your company. I wish you a lovely and restful weekend ahead, and I'll catch you again on Monday. Keep it right here on CNA 938. Melanie Olivero, ready to take you through the afternoon on Life and Style. I'll catch you again on Monday. Bye-bye.
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1: Hello, welcome to Mind Your Money with me, Cheryl Goh. Now, it's a topic that's, you know, it's evergreen. Everyone seems to have a viewpoint about this, and there's always a lot of interest. We're talking about Gen Z workers who are often described as demanding, overly sensitive, and sometimes unwilling to put in the hard yards, yeah? But are they changing workplace expectations, perhaps for the better? Or is there a genuine generational disconnect? Well, this week's episode of the Work It podcast explores what lies behind the stereotypes and how younger employees and their managers can better understand each other. We have with us, of course, our recurring guest, Nat Fettelvero, who is host of CNA's Work It podcast, to join us more. Nat, always good to have you with us.
10: Thanks for having me again.
1: Yeah, so tell us, what defines a Gen Z worker today, and how much can we really generalize about an entire generation of people? Because I'm sure people will say, I'm not your typical Gen Z.
10: Yeah,
1: right?
10: So yeah. That's a very good question.
1: Yeah.
10: I think the better way to think about this is what the surrounding environment is when Gen Z started entering the workforce, right?
1: Okay.
10: So this is a generation who was largely entering the workforce at a time in which working from home was kind of like the norm.
1: Yeah, right? COVID, right?
10: Yeah, so COVID, slightly post-COVID era, they're entering the workforce. And so they're spending a lot of their first few days or weeks or months in the office, actually spending it at home,
1: yeah,
10: instead of having to commute, having to come down 5 days a week. And so when that slowly began to
1: get taken
10: away from them, let's say, right, it can bring about some very strong feelings about why this is the case. Everything seemed fine before. We don't have to go back to this, right? Yeah. So they have very strong feelings about what it means to have a work-life balance.
1: Yeah.
10: Because previously, when they kind of just wanted to zone out, they could zone out at home.
1: Yeah.
10: They could, you know, do their chores,
1: take a
10: do their laundry,
1: break.
10: Take a mental break, lie down for a bit after a tough call.
1: Yeah.
10: That's difficult to do in the office, right?
1: Yeah.
10: The other thing that we have to consider is that this is a generation that grew up on the internet.
1: Yeah.
10: Much more so than millennials and generations before.
1: Yeah.
10: So they have access to so much more information than all of the generations before combined.
1: Yeah.
10: And all of that affects their perception of what it means to have a good job, what it means to have a good working culture, what it means to have a good boss, what it means for you to be able to decide what time you get home every day or what time you go to the office even, or how much time you spend in the office. And all of that does, you know, cause them to think a little bit more about whether things are right the way that they are or whether they can be better.
1: Yeah.
10: And understandably, that can cause some of the older folks to
1: be scratch their heads a bit.
10: Like, why are you asking for so much? Like, I had to go through the same thing. I turned out fine.
1: Yeah. I think the point you made about them growing up, their first jobs were working from home, right? So that was their normal. So for us who didn't start our work that way, I think we might not be able to understand how they feel, right? So that's such a good point. And you know, you opened the episode with some intergenerational therapy.
10: Yeah.
1: tell us what that is, and did it make you more sympathetic to Gen Z, or do some criticisms still hold?
10: Well, look, I'm barely a millennial right now.
1: You're a zillennial.
10: A zillennial, let's call it that, right? So I did agree with a lot of his points. Our Gen Z guest, right? So I thought it would be useful, at least to set the scene, when opening the episode, we do some intergenerational therapy. Me not speaking as Nat, him not speaking as Jaechun, just speaking for our generations, so to speak.
1: Okay.
10: So I would speak for the older folks in the workplace, asking him questions that they would have of Gen Zs, and he would speak for the Gen Zs, asking me questions that Gen Zs would have of older workers. So I asked things like, why does it seem like you're hungry enough to make demands but not hungry enough to make sacrifices for your career? And he would ask things like, why does it have to be the case that I am stuck with all the grunt work instead of being made to do meaningful work? And I felt like it was a good way to air the dirty laundry, so to speak.
1: Some grievances.
10: Some grievances, you know, with the differences between generations. And I thought that it did open the eyes to a few of the misunderstandings that people have when it comes to speaking to people outside of their generation.
1: Yeah.
10: For example, for a lot of Gen Zs, they can feel that, you know, I don't know whether my manager is genuinely trying to push me to do better or whether they are just abusing me because I'm an intern and so I can do all of the nonsense work, right? Mm. And it seems like they don't really see it from the perspective of the managers, who are thinking like, okay, but if you want a promotion, I'm not going to promote you just because you're good at doing what you're currently doing.
1: You need to do more than that, right?
10: Because you're promoted based on your potential to do more, right? Not just on your ability to do level one stuff. And so I think that was a nice little opener to the conversation about Gen Zs with our guest. And you know, it really showed online, because some people were agreeing with some of the points that he made, agreeing with some of the points I made, and you know, across generations they were really learning a lot.
1: Okay. And obviously his name is Jaechun, right?
10: Yes.
1: So he's been creating a lot of attracting a lot of attention online with the clips that have been posted on CNA's socials.
10: Yeah.
1: And one particular one was his answer to whether he would answer his manager's call at 8 p.m. And he initially said no, which I think it's like...
10: He said on principle, no.
1: Because he's only paid to work from 9 to 6, right?
10: He
1: said something like that. But what was the nuance behind his answer?
10: Right. So he did say, you know, if we're just talking in generalized terms, on principle, I would not pick up a call outside of working hours from my manager. Because if you think about it, he doesn't really need to. There's no call for him to actually have to work outside working hours if he's kind of done, barring any emergencies,
1: right? Yeah.
10: But he did say that could change depending on the relationship I have with my manager. Okay. If I like my manager and I know for a fact that this is not a call to make me do something at dinner time while I'm already like kicking my feet up on the couch, then fine, I'll pick up a call, right? Because it really could be something important that he or she needs help with. He also said that it really helps to know the value of the work that you do. So that would potentially change his mind as to whether he should pick up a call at 8 p.m., 9 p.m., even 10 p.m. if he knows that the work that he does is really crucial and that everything hinges on him picking up the phone, he's definitely going to pick up the phone.
1: Okay.
10: So it's more of, it more shed light on the fact that Gen Z's aren't exactly just there to disagree or like make trouble or make things frustrating for managers, but it's a cry for help. It's a cry for, hey, let me in on what all this work is for. Give me a better understanding of the impact of my work. Mm. And then I can assign value to it in a way that means something to me. And then you'll have a more dedicated worker, perhaps even a better worker.
1: Yeah, okay. That's a really good point. And, you know, work-life balance obviously matters across generations. I think more so for Gen Zs. Are they judged a bit more harshly when they speak up about it? And I think a lot of them also kind of loosely use the word burnt out.
10: Yeah.
1: Quite.
10: Yeah. One of the questions that didn't quite make the cut that I asked is like, why does it seem that your generation has the monopoly on stress?
1: I love that. Oh my gosh.
10: It does seem like the case, right? And again, this goes back to the point that there's a generation that grew up on information. And so they know the terms burnt out. They know the terms looking out for yourself, work-life balance. They know the terms like take a chill pill, take a cheat day. So they have all of this in their mind. And so they are, you know, definitely thinking about whether they should take a break, a mental break, kind of look out for themselves so that they can come back to work maybe the next day or the next hour a little bit better, a little bit more effective. But I think that we also do have to think about the fact that when we're thinking about older generations who are facing this same question of work-life balance, right? They're already in positions in which they can kind of ask for it and have it done for them.
1: Yeah. Or I also think they'd be more willing to give it up if required.
10: Yeah. So whereas this generation, they're coming in at the bottom of the totem pole. And so they're questioning things, but maybe not so much in the most polite way. And so it can come across as antagonistic.
1: Or even entitled. Right?
10: Yeah, entitled. Yeah. But all they're asking is like that everybody else takes a look at this and, you know, just figures it out. Is this really the way that work should be? Can it actually be a little bit more enjoyable? Can we bring some more vibes to the workplace?
1: Yeah. I think in a way it kind of pushes the rest of us, the older ones, to reframe work a bit and see it as it shouldn't be seen as torture, right? Mm. It should be seen as something that can be fun as well.
10: And that's not a generational issue, right?
1: That shouldn't be a generational issue. Okay. Yeah. So like you alluded to earlier, the episode touched on younger workers refusing grunt work.
10: Mm.
1: But how do managers distinguish useful groundwork from taking advantage of junior staff? And, you know, a lot of us, as a millennial, I knew I so-called had to pay my dues when I was much younger.
10: Yeah.
1: I had to do this so-called grunt work. I went through it and I know I was going through it, but I'm like, I'm sucking it up because this is how I learn and this is how I grow. So why are they expecting a shortcut? What are they? Yeah.
10: Well, you have to think about it. There's a lot of shortcuts in the workplace right now. There's like AI. There are so many systems that are able to do all of this grunt work.
1: Yeah.
10: So sometimes coming from perhaps an older millennial manager who sees the value in that grunt work in allowing someone who's new to the workplace to understand the entire process top to tail, right? They ask perhaps a 20-something-year-old, hey, for this task, I don't want you to use AI. I want you to do it like manually.
1: Yeah.
10: I want you to understand the pains that I had to go through, they're probably saying, you know?
1: Yeah.
10: And so the Gen Z would probably think,
1: why?
10: Yeah, we have systems that allow this to be done so much more efficiently. Yeah. It feels like you're just wasting my time.
1: Yeah.
10: I'm here on an internship to learn.
1: Yeah.
10: I'm not here to slave away.
1: Exactly.
10: Right. And so there is that disconnect, right? Mm. Because there is an argument that if we have all these systems, these tools in place that can make work so much easier, why then for a period of a few months does someone have to quote unquote suffer through the manual labor?
1: Mm.
10: But again, it depends on what work you do, right?
1: Yeah.
10: For example, if someone were to be working for us at a podcast team and we were telling them to transcribe an entire episode, and you know, we use certain platforms for that, right?
1: Nowadays, but there are tools for that.
10: Exactly. Yeah. But if we were to tell them, hey, I want you to do this manually, just so that you know what we were doing 20 years ago, that seems kind of pointless because you'll never have to, there's no meaning to it.
1: Yeah, there's no meaning to that.
10: Right? But if you are perhaps a product manager and you have a software engineer who's just coming in on an internship, and you're telling them, look, I don't want you to use AI to do any of the coding. I want you to build this little thing that seems very insignificant, but it is a crucial part of this product that we're building. And I want you to do it entirely manually. I don't want you to be typing prompts into ChatGPT. I want you to be typing code. Then perhaps there's a much more real reason that you want them to do these like little building blocks, because eventually they'll have an easier time seeing the full picture once they know what's inside each little block.
1: Yeah, and it also gives them an opportunity to showcase, in this case, their coding skills, right?
10: Yeah,
1: so,
10: exactly.
1: So okay.
10: Yeah. So I think that's really the difference between like grunt work that's just work for the sake of you know, kind of throwing it to someone versus something that's really in service of, you know, teaching someone how to excel in the workplace, for example.
1: Yeah. You know, I remember when I was an intern at a PR company many moons ago, they had this thing called media monitoring, and I literally had to cut newspaper articles out of the newspaper to submit it to our clients. I was like, that is as manual as it gets.
10: Yeah.
1: Yeah. But anyway, yeah, times have changed, of course.
10: Mm-hmm.
1: Okay. And, you know, Gen Z is entering the workplace where layoffs and restructuring can feel more like more likely than, you know, they're for them to have long-term loyalty.
10: Mm-hmm.
1: What should managers understand about this?
10: Yeah, well, maybe not so much millennials, because millennials, I feel like perhaps we have a similar kind of environment that the Gen Zs are looking at right now, but maybe older generations, right? I'm talking your Gen Xers, your boomers.
1: Yeah.
10: They're so much more used to the idea of working at one place
1: for many, many years.
10: Potentially your entire career.
1: Yeah.
10: You know, like my dad at one point in time, like he had been at the same company for like 10, 15 years.
1: Yeah.
10: Right. My father-in-law has been in the same company since he moved to Singapore. Like that's crazy to me, where like I've been at different places like every 2 to 5 years. Right.
1: Yeah.
10: And the conventional knowledge nowadays is like you jump every couple of years, you're going to get better pay increments and stuff like that.
1: Yeah.
10: And then you look at this environment we're in, where companies are laying people off, people who have been there for eons, people who have been there building the products that made these companies what they are today, they're getting let go. And so this idea of loyalty to the organization, loyalty to the company, when the company may not be as loyal to you when push comes to shove, it's there's a dissonance there that Gen Zs are seeing, and they are thinking like, what's the point? Like, why should I work the extra hours, or why should I work the extra days if when things turn a little bit sour on the economy, you're going to tell me, good luck finding another place of employment.
1: Yeah, thank you. Goodbye.
10: Yeah. So
1: it's the harsh reality that they're living in.
10: It is a harsh reality. Okay. Whereas like before, you know, you'd think of people who worked 20 years at a company, and if they were being let go, they'd be like, well, I had a good run.
1: Yeah.
10: But that's 20 years.
1: Yeah. It's times have changed. Mindsets have shifted, right? We got to understand that also. Before we let you go, Nat, maybe what's one thing you think other generations can learn from Gen Z?
10: I think generally everybody should really be thinking a lot more about work-life balance. Mm. I think that that is key to not just happier people in general. Mm. You know, we want happier people in Singapore, but also more fulfilled and more engaged people in the workplace.
1: Yeah.
10: If you don't feel like you're spending all your time at work doing you know, everything from 9 a.m. to 9 p.m. you're just thinking about work. You get to take a break after hours and kind of like look at your own life,
1: yeah.
10: you know, figure things out with your the people around you, spend time with the people you love, and then come back to work the next day feeling so refreshed. Like I think that will lead to so much more efficient and engaged and driven employees in the workplace. And so it really is something that I think everybody can think about, maybe not learn fully about, you know,
1: appreciate at yeah, least appreciate demand, right?
10: You know, yeah. don't go around demanding for better, you know, work-life yeah, balance yeah, at yeah, your yeah. companies yeah. but just think about how that's yeah. important
1: yeah.
10: Think about whether, you know, working that extra hour today is really crucial
1: yeah.
10: Think about whether, you know, just spending the weekend not opening your laptop could actually be better for you.
1: Yeah.
10: I think that's something we could all learn from Gen
1: Definitely.
10: Z.
1: Definitely. All right. Always a pleasure, Nat. Great insights as always. Please have a listen to the full episode of the Work It podcast. 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We've been speaking today on Mind Your Money to Nat Fettelvero, host of CNA's Work It podcast. Thank you, Nat.
10: Thank you. Yeah.
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1: It's time to party hearty and be healthy while you're at it with workshops and live gigs by local stars like Shaza and global sensations like Jason Derulo. The Glow Festival is here, and Sentosa is the place to be to get in on the fun and action, and everything this festival is Made in SG. So all that and more only on Made in SG with me, Melanie Olivero, on CNA 938. But first, as always, the news. It's time for the news with me, Melanie Olivero, on CNA 938. Good afternoon. We begin the news with a look at what's happening in Singapore. School bus operators can temporarily raise fares by up to 20% in July and August as fuel prices remain high. The Ministry of Education says operators are discussing any fare changes with schools and informing parents, and doing so, informing parents during the June school holidays. That's to allow families time to plan before the new school term. The government had already introduced temporary support for operators from April to June. In May, it increased assistance to cover the equivalent of 20% of transport fare revenue. At the time, it said operators would be able to impose a time-bound fuel surcharge to offset higher operating costs in July, should fuel prices remain elevated. MOE says students on its financial assistance will not pay more out of pocket, as additional subsidies will cover any increase. Japan is bracing itself for two storms after days of heavy rain and powerful earthquakes. Typhoon Makala is expected to make landfall later today or tomorrow as it moves towards Okinawa in southern Japan. The storm is bringing winds of more than 120 kilometers per hour. Waves are forecast to reach up to 7 meters, with Japan's Met Agency urging people to remain on alert. Tropical storm Igos is expected to converge in eastern Japan tomorrow. Japanese Airlines cancelled around 100 domestic flights yesterday, and another
15: another 140 today. Even before the storm's arrival, a seasonal rain front and moist air had triggered heavy rain warnings and evacuation orders in parts of western Japan. Authorities are warning of flooding, swollen rivers, lightning and mudslides in low-lying areas. International help is ramping up for Venezuela, which is grappling with the devastation from powerful twin earthquakes. Search and rescue operations are ongoing for the second day as the death toll hits 235. Experts warn it could exceed 10,000, with many people missing. CNA's Grace Chin has more on this devastation.
17: The acting president visited one of the worst hit areas. Delcy Rodriguez had a first-hand look at the state of La Guaira. Damage evident across the place, and Ms. Rodriguez assured the people of her government's support and that foreign help is coming. The first foreign rescuers to arrive are expected from the Dominican Republic. This will be followed by others, including the U.S., which is sending two warships, transport aircraft, and $150 million worth of aid. China and India have also offered to help. Rescuers will be confronted with devastation along the northern coast. And Venezuela is among the poorest in Latin America due to economic mismanagement. The United Nations says the country was already needing help before the double disaster struck. The twin tremblers happened less than a minute apart, a magnitude 7.2 and then 7.5, the strongest to hit Venezuela in more than a century. Because they were shallow, their impact was felt strongly in La Guaira and Caracas. Buildings collapsed, triggering panic. And many people were at home as it was a public holiday. Venezuela's main international airport was damaged and shut, potentially complicating aid efforts. Thousands of people were reported missing. Many residents resorted to searching on their own as emergency services are stretched. In the immediate aftermath, multiple survivors were pulled from the rubble, and survival rates are set to be the highest during the so-called golden window, or the 72-hour period following a disaster.
15: And that was Grace Chin with that report there. Moving on to the United Nations, it suspended its operation to escort stranded ships through the Strait of Hormuz after a vessel reported being struck by an unknown projectile. CNA's Elizabeth Neo tells us more.
6: The International Maritime Organization said the pause is necessary to reassess the safety guarantees for ships operating in the region. It stressed the affected vessel was not part of its program. A report say it was a Singapore-flagged cargo ship. Authorities have yet to confirm this. The UK Maritime Trade Operation said the vessel was struck near the Omani port of Dayit. Reports say there were no casualties, with no one claiming responsibility for the attack. Well, the attack came hours after Iran warned vessels against taking routes it had not approved. Iran's Revolutionary Guards said safe passage through the strait would only be guaranteed along designated routes. Well, the UN-led evacuation program was launched earlier this week to help hundreds of vessels and thousands of seafarers stranded in the Strait of Hormuz. Under the plan, ships were allowed to sail through one of the two designated corridors, one through Iranian waters and the other through Omani waters, with U.S. oversight.
15: And that was Elizabeth Neo with that report. South Korea is stepping up investment in military drones as it prepares for the future of warfare. The Defense Ministry has announced plans to train 500,000 drone warriors and buy more than 20,000 low-cost expendable ones. It also aims to produce 110,000 by 2029 and deploy them across military units. The move comes as Seoul looks to strengthen its defenses against North Korea, which it says is also advancing its drone capabilities. South Korea is also expanding counter-drone systems, including laser and high-power microwave weapons, and introducing AI-based drone swarms and loitering munitions. South Korea says the military is looking to adapting to changing battlefield conditions, with drones playing an increasingly prominent role in conflicts such as those in Ukraine and the Middle East. Well, candidates in Malaysia's Johor state election will be formally nominated tomorrow. Multi-cornered fights are expected for all 56 state seats and amid a fragmented political landscape. The vote is seen as a key test of support for Malaysia's major political coalitions and could offer clues about the next general election. CNA's Afifa Arifin speaks with Adib Zalkapli, Managing Director of Viewfinder Global Affairs, in this report.
20: The battle lines in Johor have been drawn. Major political parties have revealed their candidates for the state polls, launched their election machinery, and laid out the messages they hope will resonate with voters. Now the attention will turn to the campaign itself. The incumbent Barisan Nasional government enters the election as a dominant force. Having secured a two-thirds majority in the last state polls in 2022, BN is expected to capitalise on its track record over the past 4 years in power. Leaders are likely to point to Johor's investment momentum. Major infrastructure projects such as the RTS Link and Johor-Singapore Special Economic Zone and plans to sustain the state's economic growth. But analysts say voters are expected to weigh those achievements against everyday concerns. Issues such as cost of living, higher paying jobs, and whether development is translating into tangible benefits are likely to dominate the campaign.
21: I think a lot of this election will be fought on local issues, even on issues, universal national issues like cost of living will be dealt with locally. The narrative will be localized. So it's all about which team is seen to be able to deliver a better outcome for the people.
20: The race is also unfolding in a more crowded and fragmented political arena than 4 years ago. Despite governing together at the federal level, Barisan Nasional and Pakatan Harapan remain rivals in Johor. Perikatan Nasional, meanwhile, enters the contest following months of internal upheaval. Several newcomers are also expected to make their electoral debut in more than a dozen constituencies. But beyond deciding who forms Johor's next state government, this election will also be closely watched for what it reveals about Malaysia's broader political landscape. Johor has frequently served as an important political battleground, offering an early read on shifting voter sentiments and coalition dynamics. The Johor state election is widely seen as the first major electoral test since a series of political realignments in the country. More than 2.7 million voters are eligible to cast their ballots across all 56 state constituencies. Nomination on Saturday will formally kick off the campaign before Johorians head to the polls on 11 July.
15: That was Afifa Arifin in that report. Now let's tell you about the World Cup, because Japan have secured their place in the last 32 after holding Sweden to a draw in the final Group F match. Daizan Maeda gave the Samurai Blue the lead early in the second half before Anthony Elanga struck back for Sweden to level the score 1-1. The result sees Japan finishing second in Group F on 5 points, enough to put them through to the knockout stage. Sweden have also qualified as one of the top third place finishers. And that's your news with me, Melanie Olivero, on CNA 938. For more news, you can go to cna.asia or stick with us, please, on CNA 938.
16: Now, Made in SG with Melanie Olivero.
15: I'll be speaking with the founder of the ongoing, as in yearly ongoing, Glow Festival 2026 is at Sentosa, the place to be next month. And I've got a local singer who'll be performing there as well. They're both going to be my Made in SG guests in just a bit. But before we get there, traffic and weather. You need to look at, of course, what's happening on our roads first, because it's very important, because an accident has occurred on CTE towards AYE at the PIE Changi exit. You also got to look out for roadworks in the KPE tunnel towards TPE at the PIE exit. Checking on the weather right now, the temperature that we have is 31 degrees Celsius. It is not raining. It's just fair and cloudy at the moment. Partly cloudy, really. This weekend, there will be thundery showers, mostly in the afternoon. The lowest tonight, 25 degrees Celsius.
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Yes, indeed. Home is Sentosa for the next hour or so on CNA 938. 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I'm Melanie Olivero. This is CNA 938. Well, you can do all of that and loads more at the 2026 Glow Festival. It returns to Sentosa.

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1: Can give us the lowdown, so let's welcome back to CNA 938, Martin Capstick. He's the founder of the Glow Festival, and he's also the co-founder of Exceed Sports and Entertainment. And back on air with me is Shaza. Okay, Martin and Shaza, in the spirit of Glow Festival, tell us what one wellness habit you've been sticking to for years. Mine is pretty simple, nothing too fancy. It's just really keeping myself constantly hydrated with water, of course. It's a simple health hack, but drinking the right amounts of water for me is very good, instead of having juice, fizzy drinks, my biggest temptation, bubble tea. So very, very simple. Just getting my 8 cups or so a day in my system. What about you? Let's start with Martin.
2: Oh, well, my Singapore friends think I'm insane. But the thing that I do probably more of every day is walk.
1: Yeah,
2: I love to walk, and Singapore is just so well designed. If you like to walk, everything's joined up. The pavements are wonderful. The river walks, everything's sort of connected. And I love to walk. You get in touch with nature. You see communities operating. You see people, and that's super important. I can make calls. I can think about stuff. I can listen to podcasts and music and what have you. So for me, walking wherever I am, whatever city in the world I am, I love to walk. Singapore, it's a hot walk.
1: It is.
2: But I'm very lucky in the working in the wellness industry. I get to be able to legitimately wear shorts and a polo shirt for work. So it works for me. I love it.
1: No, definitely not an occupational hazard. Are you a 10,000 steps a day person?
2: A bit more than that.
1: Ooh, we're talking 20.
2: Around there.
1: Around this. But no running, no jogging, just walking, yeah, Martin?
2: Actually, I'm not a great fan of running, but yeah, I do love walking. It's very hard to have phone calls when you're running.
1: quite true. Shaza?
3: For myself, I would say it's kind of similar to you, Mel.
1: Yeah?
3: I have never enjoyed a fizzy drink. It's always been something that doesn't sit right on my tongue. So I grew up, you know the term pedas, like it means
1: hot.
3: Spicy, right? So
1: it's spicy, yeah.
3: my family always makes fun of me for it, because when I was small, I would have a bit of a fizzy drink and I'd be like, pedas. They're like, what's wrong with you? You know, so it's something that I never enjoyed, and I think it's done a lot for my health. I've never like leaned towards having a fizzy drink, but in recent years, I've made it a point to have 2 liters of water a day.
1: Yeah,
3: and it was something I always struggled with. So I see a difference now. So I think we're on the same page there.
1: There we go. Okay. So, but my slight difference is that I love fizzy drinks. I love bubble tea, but I know once in a while it's fine, but every day is too much, way too much for my poor body to take. Mm-hmm. Martin, the Glow Festival has evolved over the years. I remember attending the more modest but no less impressive festival, which spread out in front of Marina Bay Sands. Let's talk about that and how confident you and the team felt that they could grow it bigger than what it is today, because it is not easy running and expanding the festival concept.
2: Well, that's an understatement. I mean, yeah. I think one of the things that excites us very much about it is that, you know, nobody, as you look around Asia, and in fact, across the world, no one really is doing this. Mm. There is no sort of exclusively wellness-oriented lifestyle mass participation event of the scale that we're doing with Glow anywhere, certainly not in Asia. Because of the reasons you've just mentioned, it's really hard.
1: Yeah.
2: But where I think Singapore's been amazing is we have some visionary partners. The Singapore Tourist Board have been fantastic. Sentosa Development Corporation, amazing. Have to give a shout out to Prudential, who are our main sponsor and partner here. Without those guys, you know, this wouldn't get off the ground. So first and foremost, that's critical. Mm. But I think that what really got us going, and back in 2018 when we first came up with the concept, wellness as an industry, as a business, if you like, was just expanding. It was going off the charts, and it was really expanding beyond

0: the gyms, beyond the fitness sort of trends, and affecting everybody, whether it was mental health, emotional health, this sort of all of a sudden became, you know, part of the lexicon, an accepted part of the lexicon. So this idea of holistic well-being was something that was becoming more and more embraced across a broader sector of society. And we felt that there was an opportunity there to create an experience that celebrated that, you know, with music, with movement, with food. And so we put it all together in 2019, and we did the first event just for one day on Sentosa. And it was so successful. It was so wonderful. It was so beautiful. We got very excited about 2020. And then, of course, the world turned upside down for everybody. So we had a couple of years. We put it on ice. But we came back to MBS and did something a little bit different. And I know that you were there and came and experienced that. And it was great. But we always had this faith and this belief that we could create or recreate the festival, the real festival experience. You know, Coachella, the Coachella of wellness, I suppose, is what we're trying to is what we were trying to deliver. It all sounds like a very lofty ambition, but there's no harm in shooting for the moon. So we always had the confidence that that we could deliver that, and that there was a market for it, there was an opportunity there. And you know what also helped, I guess, is every year, you know, the community response has been so positive, and people just keep coming back and telling us we need to do more.
1: Yeah.
0: So that's what we're trying to give them.
1: The community, the partners, and new contacts as well coming back for more. Let's hear about the festival's 8 immersive zones, because I love how there'll be in these zones and with the activities that surround them. I love how there will be seafront runs and sunrise yoga sessions. Can you tell us what we should know about these zones in particular? Because I like the sound of one of them, Mind Oasis.
0: Yeah. Well, one of the challenges when you're talking about wellness is how do you distill it into a media soundbite that everybody kind of understands? Because it means very different things to very different, you know, to different people. And so we want a very important part. I mean, you mentioned it in your introduction, actually, Mel, was that you know, we want this to be inclusive. This is something which we feel that affects everybody. It's something which we feel everybody can get something from. And so we want a broad swathe of society and the community to come and enjoy it. So part of the curation was to allow people to kind of curate their own experience, and that's what they can do through these different immersive experiences and zones that we have. So there are 8 of them, and I'm going to forget them, so you have to forgive me. But you know, we have a family zone, we've got chill zones, we've got the commons, which is for the food, we've got the flow studios where all the classes will take place. Mind Oasis is really cool. That's where all the breath work and the meditation and the sound bathing will happen. So a wide range. We've got a recovery bay, which is, or the recharge bay for recovery. So we've got ice baths, we've got TCM, we've got massage there from Hideaway. What else we got? Maker's Meadows, which is, you know, for sort of artisanal, creative, mindful, creative activities. Stuff for kids and for families. And of course, we've got the cupola stage, which is where we create this and have built this. This beautiful multicolored canopy, which covers the whole sort of main stage area. And that's where the likes of Emmy, who you mentioned, or Chantel and Joe are going to be doing their mass workout sessions. And also where Shaz is going to be performing on the main stage, and Jason and everybody else. So yeah, that pretty much covers it.
1: And let's talk a little bit more, because there are some 70 wellness sessions within the immersive zones, and there are those celebrity instructors that you mentioned, and one of them is from Australia, Chantel Duncan, more than 1 million followers on Instagram alone. She's going to be there,
0: She's amazing. She's a force of nature.
1: Yeah.
0: She's one of the world's leading strength and conditioning coaches. And yeah, she's gonna put you through your paces.
2: Yeah.
0: She's fantastic and super excited about her. Emmy Wong, who's coming from Hong Kong, she's got 7 million subscribers on her YouTube channel. You know, she's one of the leading voices in wellness in Asia. And so we're so thrilled to have her come. She again makes wellness and wellness sessions really accessible for all levels of fitness. She's really wonderful. And then I think you mentioned Joe Wicks earlier. Joe is he's an icon in the UK. You know, he exploded onto the scene during COVID when we were all looking for someone online, right, to help us stay fit and stay healthy. And that's when he really exploded onto the scene. And he's become, you know, he's a TV star in the UK now. He's an author. He's got millions of followers. So he's actually going to be hosting one of the morning runs that you mentioned as well,
1: yeah,
0: along the beach. So, yeah, thrilled to have those guys. But in addition to that, you know, what I'm really excited about as well, I mean, I'm super excited that Chaz is going to be joining us and playing. Apart from the music industry here, Singapore's got a really dynamic wellness industry and a huge array of wonderful talent. And we're going to be, you know, shining the spotlight on those guys as well at the Flow Studio, where they're going to be hosting all sorts of classes from yoga to Pilates to HIIT to all sorts of things, and also hosting the sessions in your favorite Mind Oasis as well. So yeah, super exciting.
1: Okay, we'll talk to Chaz in just a while, but I wanted to also bring up American singer, songwriter, dancer Jason Derulo, global star, taking to the stage, famous for hits like Watcha Say, Slow Low and Swalla. He's serious about his fitness and his wellness regime, what with core conditioning, calisthenics, and functional heavy lifting. So you do look for people who aren't just followed and admired and have millions of fans, but they got to walk the talk as well. Yeah. You can't have this alcohol swilling, cigar smoking, you know?
0: Well, that doesn't necessarily fit, does it, with the message?
1: Yes.
0: But he absolutely hits the sweet spot, doesn't he? He ticks all the boxes. And I don't know if you've ever seen him live, but his live performances are off the charts. He's so entertaining. His energy is extraordinary. The dancers, I mean, he's bringing, I lost count how many dancers he's got, but there's a lot. And, you know, their energy as well, collectively, it's amazing. You know, it's the one of the vibes that's super important for us is to emote or evoke joy. That's a really important part of what holistic wellness is all about. It's what music can really deliver as part of that. And he embodies that. Him and his dancers and his live shows really embodies that. So yeah, we're really, really happy and delighted to bring him. He's absolutely the ideal fit.
1: Hats off to the Glow Festival for getting and netting Jason Derulo. Chaz, before we talk about your set, performing at a festival that's all about wellness, joy and well-being, how do you look after your wellness and even mental well-being? Because as a performer and creative, sometimes your nights drag on until the early mornings. So how do you look after yourself? You talked about keeping yourself hydrated, 2 liters a day.
2: Yes.
1: How else then?
2: I think in general, as I have gotten older, I'm turning 25 this year. I've been doing this professionally since I was 21. Mm. So I think noticing what my body can handle now versus when I was younger, it's a stark difference. And I know it's not been that many years, but I think it's a testament to how I used to function, which wasn't with wellness at the forefront of my mind. I was very focused on the grind or the hustle because things move very fast here, and trying to make a name for yourself in the Singaporean music industry is not the most guaranteed success. So it took a lot of effort, it took a lot of sleepless nights, and over time I think I've noticed that my body slows down. And if I want to be able to do this sustainably, I have to be mindful about what I can handle, what I can't, what I need to prioritize. So these days, I try to sleep more. I try to drink more water, like I mentioned. More importantly, I think it's been about being very intentional about where I put my energy, because I think that is an overarching, very important part of wellness is energy is everything, and you have to be very mindful of where you direct it to. And I have seen the bad effects of putting it in the wrong places over time, or like working too hard and then burning out, and then it's not something you can really keep up, especially in a creative line of work. You have to be able to let inspiration flow, and you aren't able to do that if you're not in a good mental headspace. So I've been more mindful about where I direct my energy to, making sure that I pour it back into myself. Generally making sure that I am filling my own cup. I think that is one of the main ways I've been trying to have it be a bigger part of my life.
1: All right. Well, definitely something for us to consider as well, when to say no and have boundaries when you're looking after yourself. What songs are you going to perform for us on stage at the Glow Festival?
2: So I am no Jason Derulo in the sense that I'm not a dancer. I can't dance for nuts. But,
1: but I have seen you performing. I have seen you performing with dancers behind
2: you. Oh dear, yes. Let's not talk about that. But that was fun. It was also, it's also not something that I think I particularly shine at. But every time I've gotten to do that, it's been very fun. But where I think I over the years, you get to kind of hone what you enjoy most doing on stage. And for me, it's always been performing my original music in as authentic a way as I can bring to the table. So I'm going to be singing some of my favorite originals. And these are the ones that I feel have gotten a bigger, like more hype response from audiences when I perform them.
1: Like
2: Perfume or Hell for Leather. So these are the more recent ones. I put out my sophomore album last year. And I think it was quite well enjoyed. And anytime I perform the songs from there live, people seem to have a good time. So I'm going to be doing quite a few from those. I'm also doing one or two very fun covers. One of them, I think, is likely going to be Shut Up and Dance by Walk the Moon, which is one of my favorites to actually to exercise to.
1: Yes.
2: I will not come on here and say I'm a fitness guru by any means. I do not hit the gym as often as I should. And fun fact, I have a broken rib at the moment.
1: Oh dear.
2: I broke it doing something really dumb, actually filming a video. I'm not going to go into the details, but it's healing. So I haven't been able to step into the gym in a while, but anytime I do get on a treadmill, I have a playlist and that's one of the songs on there. And I think one fun one I'm going to be adding to the set list is my viral song with Crash Adams. I'm going to be doing my version of it, which I've never performed live before. So I'm excited to see if people still remember it, because it's been about 2 years, but I hope they do.
1: So exciting. It definitely is. I'm with Martin Capstick, founder of Glow Festival, and also Singaporean singer-songwriter Shazza. So much to do and enjoy at Glow Festival 2026. It's for everyone. If you want to lead healthier lives or enjoy some fab live music, Sentosa's Palawan Green is where it's happening, 17th till 19th July at Palawan Green. Remember that. Check out ticketing information and workshop schedules and more at glowfestival.sg. And you can also, if you're wondering about your stamina and the state of your health, remember, if you're unsure, just check with your doctor or GP if you want to take part in the more rigorous activities, okay? I'm Melanie Olivero. This is Made in SG on CNA 938. We'll be back with more chats in a while.
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1: Some news updates for you. Japan is bracing itself for two storms after days of heavy rain and a powerful earthquake. Typhoon Makala is now expected to make landfall today or tomorrow as it moves towards Okinawa in southern Japan. The storm is packing winds of over 120 kilometers per hour and waves are forecast to reach up to 7 meters. Meanwhile, Tropical Storm Igos is expected to converge in eastern Japan tomorrow. Japanese Airlines cancelled around 100 domestic flights yesterday and another 140 today. Heavy rain warnings are in place even before the storm's arrival, prompting evacuation warnings in the parts of certain parts of western Japan. An airport in Nagasaki reported a record 54 centimetres of rainfall over the past 72 hours. Elsewhere in Taiwan, schools and offices have been closed in some areas, and heavy rain from the passing typhoon batters the island. At least 5 million people are affected. The United Nations has suspended its operation to escort stranded ships through the Strait of Hormuz after a vessel reported being struck by an unknown projectile. Let's get more from Elizabeth Neo in this report.
6: The International Maritime Organization said the pause is necessary to reassess the safety guarantees for ships operating in the region. It stressed the affected vessel was not part of its program. A report say it was a Singapore-flagged cargo ship. Authorities have yet to confirm this. The UK Maritime Trade Operation said the vessel was struck near the Omani port of Dayit. Reports say there were no casualties, with no one claiming responsibility for the attack. Well, the attack came hours after Iran warned vessels against taking routes it had not approved. Iran's Revolutionary Guards said safe passage through the strait would only be guaranteed along designated routes.
1: Elizabeth Neo with that report there. Let's move on to Seoul, saying 8 more South Korean vessels have exited the Strait of Hormuz, bringing the total number of South Korean-operated ships remaining in the waterway to 5. The Ministry of Oceans and Fisheries says 47 crew members are on board those ships. Seoul says it plans to support the 5 vessels and ensure their safe passage. A total of 26 Korean-linked vessels had been trapped in the Gulf since the war broke out in February. Candidates in Malaysia's Johor state election will be formally nominated tomorrow. Multi-cornered fights are expected for all 56 state seats amid a fragmented political landscape. CNA's Afifa Arifin was on CNA 938 to explain the significance of the vote.
7: At the end of the day, it's still a state election, so many of the issues voters care about will still be very local. So even if you look at projects in Johor with national significance, things like the Johor-Singapore Special Economic Zone, the RTS Link, it matters most to Johorians because they're the ones who stand to benefit directly. But that said, it's one of Malaysia's most important economic states, and it's often served as a political bellwether. So the outcome here, it will inevitably be analysed for what it says about changing voter sentiment, broader political mood ahead of this looming general election, GE16. It's also seen as a very important test of the relationship between the two big coalitions. They govern together at the federal level. Here in the state, they're going head-to-head. So observers won't just be watching about who wins. They'll also be watching about how both sides campaign. So if the contest remains disciplined, policy focused, you know, just strictly on the campaign, but also looking to see if the campaign becomes particularly personal or divisive, because that could raise fresh questions about how sustainable this relationship could be heading into the next general election.
1: A professional footballer from the UK is spending his summer break in Singapore to reconnect with his roots and contribute to the country he sees a future in. Cardiff City defender Perry Ng speaks to CNA's Aslam Shah about his family connection to the country and why he wants to do this all in Singapore, and why he also wants to don the Singapore colours.
8: Born in Liverpool, Perry Ng Tien Hee could be eligible to play for the Lions through his Singapore-born grandfather. The 30-year-old received his Singapore permanent resident status in March 2025 and has applied for citizenship. Perry has often returned to the island state whenever the English football season takes a break. He knows the country so well that he has played tour guide to his friends whenever they visit. But more than just being here for holidays, Perry has also been engaging local communities. This includes volunteering at the Society for the Physically Disabled and Samaritans of Singapore. Perry also helped the Singapore Cancer Society run a fitness and health program and spent time playing with at-risk children and youth. The experiences, he says, have inspired him.
9: And it's really confirmed how much of an unbelievable country it is and how much I'd love to live here one day. You know, getting close to my family again. I just feel like at peace when I'm in Singapore. I feel like the way of life here and the culture is just so relaxing. Yeah, obviously the weather is tough sometimes, but I really enjoy it.
10: Perry just signed a new 2-year deal for Cardiff City and will play in the Championship next season, just one tier below the English Premier League. As one of the most experienced players in that team and having played under a dozen managers, he believes that if he has the chance to don the Lions jersey one day, he can help bring valuable knowledge and experience from England to help continue Singapore football's development.
1: I'll have Asia Business for you in just a bit.
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1: Let's start with Singapore's manufacturing output growing 13% on year in May on a seasonally adjusted month-on-month basis. It is a slight dip of 0.7% from April. A growth continues to be supported by the electronics and precision engineering sectors. Electronics led the gains by nearly 36%, backed by strong AI-related demand. Precision engineering grew by more than 32%, with the machinery and systems segments recording higher production of semiconductor equipment. General manufacturing industries grew 1.8%, led by the miscellaneous industries segment, which saw higher production of structural metal products. Biomedical manufacturing declined by about 24%. Medical technology output fell due to lower demand for medical devices, while pharmaceuticals output also contracted. Well, shares of Apple have fallen to their lowest levels in more than a year after the company announced price hikes on some of its most popular products due to rising costs of memory and storage chips. CNA's Grace Chin tells us which Apple products are going to be more expensive.
12: The price increases affect some of its laptop and tablet models. A base model for the MacBook Pro, for example, now costs $2,000 US, which is up from what used to be $1,700. Even the brand new Neo, which is Apple's cheapest MacBook ever released, is now $100 more expensive. Until now, Apple had been one of the few laptop makers holding out against price hikes. But the firm says the growing number of AI data centers has created an extraordinary surge in demand for memory and storage, adding that it's never seen a component price increase this much, this quickly. The move does not affect Apple's main cash cow, though, the iPhone.
1: Business news as it breaks on CNA 938 and CNA.Asia.
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5: Made in SG wants to tell you about a Made in SG health and wellness festival and so much more. I'm Melanie Olivero. This is CNA 938. It's all about the Glow Festival 2026 at Palawan Green Sentosa from the 17th till the 19th of July. Let's bring on back Martin Capstick, founder of Glow Festival and Singaporean singer-songwriter Shaza. Shaza, you told us about the songs. You gave us a little teaser when it came to your set list. But I'm just wondering about your on-stage setup, because I've seen you perform live several times and each time is different, whether it's a live band or an acoustic session, whether you're singing to a track or whether there are dancers behind you. So tell us about your on-stage setup for the Glow Festival. Live band or more stripped down of an acoustic set?
6: Okay, no dancers.
5: No dancers.
6: not this time. But I'm bringing on, it's essentially a live band, just that it's a little smaller than some of my bigger setups.
5: Yeah.
6: So I'm excited to do this because this is only the second time that I'm trying a setup like this where it's me, two musicians, and we are running tracks in the background. So you get that live band sound, but it's a bit more intimate and I feel like that's the best of both worlds.
5: Mm-hmm.
6: So I'm looking forward to that.
5: Okay. Yes. Will you be just standing and walking around the stage or sitting down?
6: I think I'll likely be going to be standing and walking around a little bit. My intention for this set is to have it be a bit more on the hype side, something a bit more energetic and something that will rouse the crowd.
5: Yeah.
6: So if I sit down, I think it's going to be more of an acoustic, intimate session. Maybe that would be better for like a mindfulness kind of vibe. I'm bringing something a bit more. I'm trying to live up to the Jason Derulo side in me, in my own way. So yes.
5: And you'll do it very, very well.
6: Thank you, Mel.
5: Martin, what other singers and bands have you and your team lined up for the Glow Festival?
7: So we've got, Dyer from the States is supporting Jason as well. She's a Grammy winner, brilliant artist, brilliant singer-songwriter. We've got on the Saturday, you mentioned Hyoko, who's a wonderful indie band. They're a real festival favorite. They're supported by Bad Bad Not Good from Canada. So the level of musicianship is really, really high class.
5: Yeah.
7: And then on Sunday, we've got Phum Vilporit from Thailand, who's going to support Alicia Cara, who, of course, Grammy winner, again, wonderful, wonderful talent. In fact, she just opened, I don't know if you saw, but she opened the World Cup, or she was at the World Cup opening ceremony in Toronto. So she performed for that. So when she's performing on the 19th, that's actually the last day of the World Cup. So there she's done both sides of it, one in Toronto and one in Singapore.
5: Yeah.
7: So yeah, we're super excited. And of course, we've got the wonderful, you know, Singaporeans. We've got Sobs, we've got Lay, we've got Oak, we've got Arcade, we've got Shy, and of course, Shazam on Friday.
5: Yeah, okay. What a wonderful lineup from all around the world, different continents. Let's talk about the workshops now. How are you targeting people of all ages, generations, fitness levels even? Because, you know, Martin, is not everyone has the right stamina and the fitness levels. An example is this room alone, because you prefer walking to jogging or running. Shaza, you need to heal yourself first before you get back to the gym. So that's a different level of fitness where you're at now, right? So we're always going to look forward to an inclusive lineup of workshops. So share some more with us.
7: There has to be something for everybody.
5: Yeah.
7: And the point that I made earlier is, you know, it just means so many different things to so many different people. So, you know, there are two studios that we're building at Palawan Green, and they're going to have a whole range of different classes, from yoga to Pilates to functional fitness to HIIT to all sorts of things. Mm. All of them hosted by some of Singapore's amazing talent. So that's going to be super exciting. But there's a whole range there just in the studios. But then you have Mind Oasis, where I mentioned we have things like, you know, sound bathing, which is, you know, a much more passive experience. You don't need to be fit and healthy at all. But, you know, everything, I mean, what Shezai was saying earlier about how she looks after her own sort of mental and emotional well-being and being intentional and being mindful. You know, mindful is one of the core sort of principles, really, of the curation aspect of what we're doing at Glow Festival. Mindfulness is super important, and it's pervasive across all modalities. So whatever you do it mindfully, and you do it with intention. And if that means you're lying down listening to a sound bathing or experiencing a sound bathing class and workshop, then do it intentionally and mindfully, and you'll get much more out of it. Mm-hmm. So it's the same thing. You know, this is why, I mean, music is such an important part of what we do as well. Right now, if you go to a spin class, or if you go to a yoga class even, or if you go to any gym, there'll be music in the background. Yeah. Music is become this really important, active, contributing part of almost every modality in wellness and health now. But it's universal. You don't need to be fit and healthy to experience music. But what it can do is it can profoundly affect you emotionally, spiritually, mentally, physically. The effect it can have on your holistic wellness is profound. So there is... And of course, we've got food. Everybody eats. And one thing, since I've been living in Asia for the last 30 years, I've understood very quickly is how passionate the local communities are about food and all things food. Yeah. So, you know, there is... I think the other thing is that's very, very important, which needs absolutely no level of fitness and health at all, is this idea of connection. You know, one of the motivating factors for us to develop Glow and to see Glow grow and evolve is we actually seriously, without wanting to sound too pompous about it, but we actually feel that it has a serious societal benefit, can have a seriously important societal purpose, because one of the things that affects us nowadays as technology becomes more dominant in everybody's lives is this importance of connection, human connection. You know, I'm not suggesting that connectivity is somehow a panacea or the great antidote, but it does have an important role to play. So bringing people together to enjoy you know, a joyful experience, whether it's exercise or whether it's music or whether it's food or whether it's meditation or whether it's simply just enjoying the experience with friends, you know, in that beautiful tropical environment on Sentosa. It's connecting.
5: Yeah.
7: And that's a really important message as well for Glow Festival. So I hope that answers it. There is such... If I start honing down and focusing on one particular class or one particular experience, I'm going to get shot by everybody else because I'll miss them out. So, but that's the important message, is there really is something for everybody.
5: It is interesting what you said. Maybe if someone comes alone for whatever reason and they're at the workshop or a talk, and then they think, that person next to me looks really interesting. Why don't I just chat with that person and see whether we can click on other levels?
7: Yeah.
5: Make friends.
7: And there's lots of opportunities for that with the Glow Commons area, which is the F&B area, or we have, you know, family areas, which are obviously kid friendly areas. We've got chill out areas again, where you can just sit and soak up the beautiful environment, listen to the music in the background if you don't want to actually be in the mosh pit necessarily, you know, or whatever. But there's lots of opportunity for that, and we're going to be encouraging that as much as we can.
5: You mentioned F&B, Bobby Saputra, the internet sensation, the fictional character too, he's going to be there.
7: He's crazy.
5: He's crazy, but he's a former chef.
7: Yes.
5: So that's why he's at the F&B station.
7: He's doing a collaboration with Blue Smoke. We still don't know exactly what they're doing. You know, he's one of these wonderfully creative guys who will probably change his mind on the day and drive everybody nuts. But he's so entertaining. He's a wonderful guy, and we kind of love his counterculture vibe, which is really great and quite disruptive, but super entertaining at the same time. So, yeah, he's going to be bringing something special with Blue Smoke, that's going to be great.
5: Okay, he's a very intelligent guy. So,
7: very smart.
5: It's more to him than meets the eye, really.
7: Very much.
5: You talked about mental wellness, Martin. So let's talk about that, Shaza, because, like what Martin said, we turn to music not just as a form of entertainment, enjoyment. Sometimes we need it also for our mental health reasons, sometimes for healing, to nurse our grief, self-care. What has your music done for your fans who have sought solace and in your music and find joy at the same time? Even those who exercise to your tunes, yeah? Because you've got a few belters as well.
6: Yeah.
5: So tell us about your fans, what they say it does for their mental well-being.
6: I think for me, when I came into doing this as a career, one of my biggest, I came into it as intentionally as I could as a 19, 20 year old.
5: Yeah.
6: I've been writing songs since I was 11 years old. And the thing that drew me to this art form to begin with, and I think I've said this many times with you on the show, Mel, anytime I've been here, is that that really special moment of when you listen to a song and you feel like the writer took the contents of your heart and put it into a track for you. And you just feel so seen in that moment. And that has always been my favorite part of music. Lyrics have always been the thing that gets me, and I wanted to do that for other people. So that was one of my biggest intentions and goals when I started doing this professionally. And anytime I hear from a listener that my song has done something of that nature for them, whether it's somebody who has told me like, oh, your song, right person, wrong time, got me through a breakup, you know, because I wrote that song when I was going through a breakup.
5: Yeah.
6: And it was like my very first breakup and my first experience with love. So it's really special to know that my attempt at trying to find catharsis through this beautiful art form was able to connect with somebody on that level and bring them some sort of peace or help them to put their feelings into words. And I think that's what music is about. It's about connection. And that's why it has lasted throughout the entirety of human existence. You know, it's what brings us together. And I completely agree with the notion that it should be a very big part of wellness. And it is a very big part of wellness. And how it ties the community, because anytime that I have seen people in Singapore, we are not a very not a very social kind of people. I would say when you travel outside of Singapore, you notice that we are a bit more reserved than people from elsewhere. So I think sometimes we struggle to connect with each other beyond our, you know, friends that we already know, like people that we meet in school and stuff. So I think when you create a community where people can come together and bond a bit better, when I've gotten through that in my own like life events that I've put together for myself, be it Shaza Fest, you know, my little thing that I did last year, or any performance that I've gotten to, people just are looking for opportunities to bond. So you need to give that to them. So I think it's really great that Glow is doing this, and I think it really gives people the opportunity to connect with each other, not just through music, but through all sorts of things wellness related.
5: Exactly, wellness related covers so many areas, and if someone wants to cover all those areas or maybe one of them, maybe now's the time, Martin, to tell us about those Glow Festival bundles or day passes.
7: Well, yes. So there's a couple of options. If you are super keen and want to get there early before 2 o'clock, then the price of the ticket is $65. The important thing to know, though, about these tickets is, I mean, Sentosa, the great thing is that you can come and go as often as you want. So if you want to get there before 2 o'clock and enjoy, let's say, the morning run or the morning sessions, then you can do that at 65. If you want to come a little bit later and you want to turn up later, then the price is a little bit higher and it's at 95. And then there's the weekend bundles, which are about 199, I think, at the moment, something like that. But there's a special bundle for a pack of four. So pay for three and you get the fourth for free.
5: The other thing
7: I have to quickly say is we've just done a deal with MasterCard. So all those tickets, if you have a MasterCard, are 15% off.
5: It pays to be a member. Now, Shaza, I forgot to ask you, workshops or experiences you want to personally sign up for?
6: I haven't signed up for anything yet, yeah, but if
5: you would, what would you?
6: I want to try a sound bath. I've never done a sound bath before,
5: really?
6: and as somebody cool. who deals with sound quite a bit, I think it would be really nice to experience it. I've tried Pilates.
5: Yes.
6: I don't think I can do it now with my broken ribs, so I think with my current state, I will stick with a sound bath. That's something I would want to try. Yeah.
5: Very good idea.
7: Can I just say one thing quickly?
5: Yes.
7: So, because we've been asked this a lot from people who are buying tickets.
5: Yeah.
7: If you buy a ticket, you get access to all of these things. So yes. it's not like that ticket gets you in and then you have to pay or book another class.
5: Yes.
7: You don't. So once you're there, you're there. The only things that you would have to, if you're buying food, of course, you'll have to pay for that.
6: Yes,
7: but
6: yes.
7: Other than that, the music,
5: really cool.
7: the classes, everything else is all part of the ticket price.
5: Thank you, Martin, for clearing that up. One sentence, why we should go to the Glow Festival, grow with Glow. I liked what you said, but what else would you say?
7: Because it's going to be beautiful. Because we've got amazing talent from Singapore and from around the world. Because you cannot get this experience anywhere else in Asia. And it's unbelievable value for money.
6: Well, I'm going to be there, so
5: reason enough.
6: I would love to see everybody else there too. I think it'll be a really fun time. Yeah.
5: Thank you everyone for coming here.
7: Thanks, Mel.
5: Thank you, Mel. Big high five and thanks to Martin Kapstick, founder of Glow Festival 2026, and Singaporean singer-songwriter Shaza. Workout, workshops and stars galore at the Glow Festival 2026. Sentosa is the place to be for it. 17th to 19th of July at Palawan Green. They're also working with different Sentosa establishments and hotels from 10th to 17th of July. So all you have to do is to go to glowfestival.sg. All the details you need are there, including when to see Singapore's very own Shaza on stage and check out superstar Jason Derulo too, and to make a date with those celebrity fitness icons and which workshops and activities work for you. And if you're wondering about your stamina and the state of your health, remember to check with your doctor or GP if you want to take part in the more, what you perceive as the more rigorous activities. That is a wrap of Made in SG. I'm Melanie Olivero for CNA 938.
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5: Find out how writing while dealing with the loss of her beloved mother led author Marilyn Chung to explore grief, healing, and hope. We'll discuss her book, The Thin Veil Between Us, soon. All that and more, only on Page Turners with me, Melanie Olivero, on CNA 938. But first, as always, the news. It's time Time for the news with me, Melanie Olivero, on CNA 938. Chinese President Xi Jinping has met with top political figures from Bangladesh and Cambodia in Beijing, seeking to elevate regional ties. Let's get more from CNA's Glenda Chong.
10: He met with Bangladeshi Prime Minister Tariq Rahman in the Chinese capital, who urged Beijing to reduce the trade gap and diversify its exports. Mr. Rahman also called for China's support in implementing major projects and upgrading facilities. Dhaka is looking to deepen ties with China, which is one of its largest trading partners and development financiers. Now, the Bangladeshi leader also reaffirmed the country's support for China's position on Taiwan. Yesterday, Mr. Rahman met with Premier Li Qiang for talk and signed multiple cooperation agreements. Mr. Rahman's three-day visit to China is part of his first overseas tour since taking office. Mr. Xi also met with Cambodia's Senate President Hun Sen, who arrived in Beijing yesterday for a goodwill visit. Cambodia's ruling party said the trip reflects both countries' commitment to strengthen what's been described as their ironclad friendship. China remains Cambodia's largest investor and trading partner. Bilateral trade between the two countries exceeded $19.7 billion US last year.
5: And that was Glenda Chong with that report. Well, international help is ramping up for Venezuela, which is grappling with the devastation from powerful twin earthquakes. Search and rescue operations are ongoing for the second day as the death toll hits 235. Experts warn it could exceed 10,000 with many people missing. CNA's Grace Chin has more on the devastation.
12: The acting president visited one of the worst hit areas. Delcy Rodriguez had a firsthand look at the state of La Guaira. Damage evident across the place, and Ms. Rodriguez assured the people of her government support and that foreign help is coming. The first foreign rescuers to arrive are expected from the Dominican Republic. This will be followed by others, including the U.S., which is sending two warships, transport aircraft, and $150 million worth of aid. China and India have also offered to help. Rescuers will be confronted with devastation along the northern coast. And Venezuela is among the poorest in Latin America due to economic mismanagement. The United Nations says the country was already needing help before the double disaster struck.
5: Grace Chin with that report. More than 2 million people have been evacuated in Japan as tropical storm Mikela and Igos approach. Mikela is expected to make landfall later today as it moves towards Okinawa in southern Japan, bringing winds of more than 120 kilometers per hour. Waves are forecast to reach up to 7 meters, with the Japan Met Agency urging people to remain on alert. As for tropical storm Igos, it's expected to convert in eastern Japan tomorrow. More than 200 flights have been cancelled, with dozens of train services suspended. Well, an ongoing heat wave in Europe has been linked to the more than 270 deaths in recent days. Let's hear more from Julie Yu on how European countries are coping with these rising temperatures.
13: French President Emmanuel Macron has warned the country is facing an unprecedented heat wave after days of record-breaking temperatures, as he urged people to take preventive measures and stay vigilant. France's health minister warned of health risks to everyone, including the young. In Paris, authorities say a three-year-old boy likely died in the car due to the heat. It's the third such child fatality linked to extreme weather this week. Health emergencies also surging in large parts of Western Europe. Authorities in Spain reported more than 200 deaths linked to the extreme heat this week, while London's ambulance survey says that it has recorded the highest number of life-threatening emergencies in a day, as the UK logged its hottest June day this week.
14: This isn't a normal like thing for you guys. Like, yeah, you guys get it like here and there, but like this type of heat, I'm hearing it's not normal at all.
15: The climate and big picture, for sure. It's not good. It's awful. They're climbed last month, record temperature, climbed yesterday, record temperature, climbing today, record temperature, you know.
13: But Switzerland also recorded its hottest ever June temperature, with the mercury soaring above 37 degrees Celsius. The highest heat wave alert is currently in effect across much of the country. The Netherlands has issued its first ever red alert for heat, with temperatures forecast to reach 40 degrees Celsius in some areas.
5: Well, the United Nations has suspended its operation to escort stranded ships through the Strait of Hormuz after a vessel reported being struck by an unknown projectile. Let's get more from CNA's Elizabeth Neo in this report on CNA 938.
13: The International Maritime Organization said the pause is necessary to reassess the safety guarantees for ships operating in the region. It stressed the affected vessel was not part of its program. A report say it was a Singapore-flagged cargo ship. Authorities have yet to confirm this. The UK Maritime Trade Operation said the vessel was struck near the Omani port of Dayit. Reports say there were no casualties, with no one claiming responsibility for the attack. Well, the attack came hours after Iran warned vessels against taking routes it had not approved. Iran's Revolutionary Guards said safe passage through the strait would only be guaranteed along designated routes. Well, the UN-led evacuation program was launched earlier this week to help hundreds of vessels and thousands of seafarers stranded in the Strait of Hormuz. Under the plan, ships were allowed to sail through one of the two designated corridors, one through Iranian waters and the other through Omani waters, with U.S. oversight.
5: Elizabeth Neo there. School bus operators in Singapore can temporarily raise fares by up to 20% in July and August as fuel prices remain high. MOE says operators are discussing any fare changes with the schools and informing parents during the June school holidays. That's to allow families to plan before the new school term. The government had already introduced temporary support for operators from April to June. More news at cna.asia, or you can stay with us on CNA 938. For CNA 938, I'm Melanie Olivero. You need to know that an accident has occurred on AYE towards MCE after Alexandra Road. Congestion till Portsdown Avenue. Avoid lane 1.
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5: It's 31 degrees Celsius right now in Singapore. Still not raining. It's fair, partly cloudy. 25 degrees Celsius is the lowest tonight.
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0: The death of a loved one can leave us feeling lost, overwhelmed, and deeply saddened as we struggle to accept their absence and as we go through the five stages of grief: denial, anger, bargaining, depression, and acceptance. But grief affects everyone differently, often coming in waves of longing, memories, and gradual healing. The thin veil between us, a woman's journey through loss, grief, healing, and hope, is a book by author Marilyn Chung, who wrote it in memory of her late mother, whom she lost to cancer in 2022. Marilyn is here with us and will soon talk about how the book shares her grief journey and how she found healing and even gratitude through loss. And she did a lot of that through writing as well. Well, let's welcome her. Hello, Marilyn, and welcome. So tell us about your mother, Susan. She loved life and all the experiences she could gain from it. And she was a lifelong learner as well.
1: Oh, yeah? Yes, definitely. She was. Yeah. So my mom and I, we were incredibly close. You know, she was my confidant, my anchor, and she was really like my listening ear, basically. You know, and she was a person I turned to all the time. So she was a homemaker. So growing up, she was always with me. You know, she brought me out and she fetched me from school. She was always there. So when I started working, she too found a sales job selling chocolates at the airport. And she really enjoyed meeting people and always tell me that, you know, we should really enjoy our job. And that is really important. It should be aligned to our purpose, aligned to our values. And to this date, I still remind myself that that is so important. You know, we need to love our job. We need to enjoy what we're doing in our lives. And my mom was a very brave and strong woman. Mm-hmm. She was first diagnosed with thyroid cancer back in the late 90s. And she was in remission. And in 2012, she had breast cancer. But this never slowed her down. You know, she really had a zest for life. She would still continue to go for her Qigong exercise, meet up with friends for ukulele practice. So even in her 60s, she never stopped learning. She took up singing lessons, actually, in her 60s, and was always, you know, finding out about health articles online and sharing it with me. She really shared a lot with me as well.
0: She sounds like a fun person to be around.
1: Yes, definitely. She was.
0: So let's talk about your book, The Thin Veil Between Us. So many of us have experienced loss and deep grief, whether it's the death of a loved one, the death of a dear pet or pets, or grief from a relationship ending, even grief that comes with getting retrenched or losing a job suddenly. You mentioned anticipatory grief, that is an emotional and psychological preparation for it's a loss of a different kind. So let's talk about that.
1: Okay, so anticipatory grief is actually grief that begins even before the loss, right? Yeah. So you know that someone is declining, you know that the illness is, you know, is deteriorating. For me, I felt that, you know, every chemo session and every doctor's visit that she had, it was like a small goodbye along the way. As painful as it was, anticipatory grief prepared me for the inevitable. While it didn't make the loss easier, but it definitely softened the shock. And because of that, I became very intentional about how I spend time with her. I live in the moment. Every touch on her face, every smile, every even quiet moment with her, that to me was very precious and I appreciated it. So, but this kind of grief, as you said, you know, Melanie, isn't limited to just death, right? I mean, it's also, you know, a relationship that's ending, maybe a job feels a bit uncertain and we sense the chapter of life is closing. So anticipatory grief teaches us to honor what still exists and that even as we prepare to let go, that is really important for us to understand.
0: Well, after the funeral is over and we have collected the ashes and the condolence leave has ended, life goes back to normal, but the grief, sadness, even anger, they're still there. And the huge workload is there waiting for us. You say we should prioritize self-care. Can you give us some tips? Because not a lot of us can take leave before and after our loved one dies. So when it comes to the workload, which seems insurmountable, speaking to our bosses, for one, could help. Can you tell us more about that?
1: One of the hardest part of grief is that seeing the world move on, but your heart hasn't caught up to it.
0: Yeah.
1: That is the hardest part. As if like nothing has happened, but hey, grief does not have a timeline, right? That is something that all of us should understand. And self-care at this stage is about survival and also self-compassion. What I mean by self-compassion, that means, you know, I would say go in your own pace. So for example, within a week of my mom's passing, I just went straight back to work. And you know, it was a really busy time for me. And I, in a way, work was kind of a

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1: Depression and then eventual acceptance.
2: So grief is non-linear, right? So I was bouncing back from anger to bargaining to, you know, the bargaining is the what if, you know, I would trade 5 years of my life just to see my mom for 5 minutes, that kind of thing, you know. But it's obviously it's not realistic, right? And also things like anger, I wouldn't say it was intense for me, but it was internally, I felt, why was her cancer so aggressive? Why did it spread so fast? Why is the world moving on? And here I am stuck in grief, you know. So all this kind of thing, I kind of bounce back from different stages. At the end of the day, what I learned is that emotion in grief is very valid. So, you know, anger isn't something that we have to suppress or we have to fix. It's just love with nowhere to go, to put it very simply. So I think it's important that we allow ourselves to feel it without judgment and slowly transform into some form of understanding and eventually meaning.
1: Well, birthdays, festive holidays, even something like Mother's Day was hard for you to deal with. And you mentioned how grief can hit you like a tidal wave. And some families refuse to celebrate special occasions because the pain still hits hard. It's very understandable. But you still decided to take yourself out of the house and celebrate Mother's Day. Tell us more.
2: Yeah, yes, indeed. So Mother's Day to me, you know, obviously was, you know, it was quite a challenging time, but I actually bought flowers and I bought her favorite cake and I put it at her house. So we have a picture of her and then I spoke to her from my heart. Even on Christmas Day, so we always have a tradition. We always go shopping at Orchard Road on Christmas Days every single year. So I would actually go down to Orchard Road and I would actually talk to her in my heart like, hey, mommy, you know, here's your favorite Robinsons, you know, here's your favorite place and all that. I know it may seem strange that you're talking to someone not physically there, but to me, that's important because we are kind of keeping their memory alive. So some people that I know, what they do is that they write letters to their deceased loved ones and they burn it. So there are different ways to keeping that memory alive. Yeah, so I think it's important during these different days of the year.
1: You celebrated Mother's Day. How did you do that? Because I understand that your grandma was still alive during that time, yeah?
2: Yeah, she's still alive, actually.
1: She's still, okay, she's still with us. So you included her in those celebrations, yeah?
2: Yeah, that's right. So I went over to my grandma's house. We actually had a cake as well. And then, you know, we bought flowers and we just talked about my mom's life. Yeah. Mm. So, you know, it was kind of like a celebration of her life, talking about her.
1: You mentioned that pets bring joy in the darkest moments. How was your dog Ruffles there for your mother? And even your dog Ruffles was there after her death. How much comfort did Ruffles bring you, your husband, even your mom when she was still with us?
2: So Ruffles brought a kind of comfort that didn't need words, right? I mean, obviously they can't speak. But when my mom was ill, he would lie next to her bed, you know, just that silent comfort. And she would pet him and stroke him because back then she didn't really have much energy to carry him. Mm. So, but it was just that silent comfort, that healing that he brought. And after my mom passed, so Ruffles became like a quiet healing for us. He sensed our sadness and obviously, you know, he stayed very close to us and just lying beside us, walking around with us. What I'm trying to say is that in grief, you know, words often fail, but love doesn't. So Ruffles brought us that kind of unconditional love and reminded us that even in loss, we are still deeply loved.
1: Mm. Yeah. So for those of us who don't have pets, but we love animals, what would you suggest?
2: I would suggest going to the shelters. Yeah, just spending time with animals because, you know, they bring so much love and comfort and healing that it really helps you to your heart to heal. Yeah. Mm. So help out in shelters, volunteer as much as possible. Yeah.
1: And even going to the zoo or bird paradise could also be quite healing.
2: Exactly.
1: Yeah. Okay. As for your husband, Sunwai, he helped in his own way too. How can spouses do their part, their bit, when their partners are going through so much stress, sleepless nights and pain?
2: You know, what I learned from my husband is that support doesn't always come in grand gestures, right? I mean, it comes in presence. So when I was overwhelmed and obviously not sleeping and, you know, grieving and crying and all that, he didn't try to fix my grief, but rather that he listened without rushing me, held space for my emotions and also let me feel what I needed to feel. I think that's the most important. So spouses can help by being patient and steady in that sense, taking care of the practical things that, you know, we obviously, those who are in grief do not have the capacity or even, you know, checking in without pressure and understanding that grief can make someone somewhat irritable in a sense, you know, different mood swings. But sometimes love looks like just making simple meals and sitting in silence.
1: Marilyn, you wrote that your mom, as much as she was dreading the

0: and she discussed with you her end-of-life matters, like the locations of different and important documents, what possessions to give away and so on. Can you tell us more? Because some may feel that such discussions are uncomfortable, even morbid, and they would put off such things, delay such things, yeah? But can you tell us more what happened with you and your mum?
1: Obviously, these conversations were uncomfortable at first. There's no denying that. My mom was dreading the end. I was too. You know, talking about all these like possessions and, you know, even things down to what she wanted to be cremated in, you know, like her clothes and where to spread her ashes and all that. Yes, obviously, it felt really kind of morbid in that sense. But what surprised me was how loving these conversations became. So they weren't just about death, but they were about care, responsibility and love. You know, by telling me where all these important documents are and what to do and all that with her belongings. So she was kind of like protecting me from, you know, additional stress later on. You know, it was her way of still being a mother, still looking after me, even as her physical strength faded. But of course, avoiding these conversations doesn't make loss less painful. It often makes it harder, but I would think having them mentioned, you know, discussed at the right time and gently will give us that moments of honesty and also closeness and even a sense of peace in that sense. It allows us to focus on being present with each other and also knowing that all the practicalities are taken care of.
0: How would you advise us to broach the topic then? When the elderly parent is still fine, but you just want to prepare for such things, how would you broach it?
1: I think timing is important. You know, my dad is still around. I was having dinner with him the other time and, you know, just very randomly and spontaneously, I asked him, hey, Dad, you know, what are some of your wishes, you know, if you were to go and any plans? And he was very open to that. And then he shared with me what he wanted. And I was actually surprised what he wanted me to do and, you know, how he wanted things to be done. So if I was thinking if I didn't ask him, I would just assume that there was another way that he wanted it to be. So I guess timing is important. It's hard to say when exactly, but you will know when it's the right time to bring it up to your elderly parents.
0: And both of them did up wills, yeah?
1: Yeah, actually wills, I have to say, is really important. Yeah. Also LPA as well.
0: Yeah. Lasting power of attorney, yeah? It was no doubt difficult writing your book, The Thin Veil Between Us, and you mentioned in your book that you were weeping in the beginning. How did things go from there? Because you say, and many of us know this as well, writing or journaling helps with one's mental health journey while grieving. But tell us about your journey.
1: Yeah, so writing keeps you grounded, you know, and a simple gratitude journal helps you to document the little things that you can be grateful for. I started journaling way back when my mom was sick already. So when I took out the journal, I was like thinking, what are even the three things that I'm grateful for? I couldn't even think of it. But one of my friends actually told me, hey, but the fact that, you know, we get up every morning and we can breathe and we can walk, we can eat. These are all the little small things which we take for granted, and these are the things that we should be grateful for. So by writing it down, I found that from 3 items, I became like 10 items. I could write up to 15 to 20 a day. So to me, that was a form of like healing in that sense that, you know, it's a quiet reminder that healing, it doesn't happen all at once, but it happens just that one intentional reflection at a time. That is important. And this would greatly help in one's mental health, especially amidst loss. So when my mom passed, I started writing, and it was, you know, it's just a natural thing for me to jot it all down.
0: What about art therapy? Because you mentioned that as well, yeah?
1: Yeah.
0: Yeah. Let's talk about that.
1: I'm not an artist in any way. I can't really paint at all, but I tried my best. So I went for this art jamming, art therapy session with my cousin a couple of years back. So right after my mom passed, it was really fun. So it was just 2 of us in the room. And then the lady said, no, we could just paint anything that we wanted. The thought came to my mind about, you know, my mom, she loved butterflies. And, you know, she always felt that butterflies was a form of like freedom and, yeah, like carefree into the other side of the world. And I felt that, hey, you know, I should paint something that reminded me of my mom. So I painted a butterfly, a monarch butterfly actually to be specific, and I now have it hung in my study room so that I can see it every day.
0: Yeah. Very
1: so,
0: nice.
1: So that really helped me. Just a simple thing like even painting a butterfly, that really helped me a lot.
0: Mindful breathing helps as well, and you said meditation too. Can you tell us how we can create an atmosphere where we can do some mindful breathing in peace at home without too many distractions?
1: Mindful breathing, it doesn't require that, you know, that perfect environment, right? I mean, it just needs the intention. So I think intention is important. I would suggest start by choosing a small pocket of time. It wouldn't have to be like 5-10 minutes, but maybe just 2 minutes or even 3 minutes. And of course, as you get into it, you can increase if you want to. But just most importantly is you have to give your permission to pause, right? Slow down your breathing, slow down your mind. in. There's a lot of distractions throughout the day, of course, but I would say to do it in the morning. Morning would be the best, the moment you wake up. So after journaling, do that. That would help. Create this kind of gentle boundaries around that time, silent, you know, put your phone away, no distractions, no TV. So if it helps further, you can actually light a candle to tell your mind to slow down. So I usually will light a candle, or I will hit the, you know, that gong, that singing bowl thing. Yeah, so I have it actually at home. So I'll just hit it, and then it's kind of like for my time to meditate and to stay silent.
0: And you did this in your bedroom?
1: Yeah, correct.
0: Okay,
1: yeah.
0: Which means that you told your husband or anyone else, please don't come in the room
1: yes.
0: while I'm doing my mindful breathing. Yeah?
1: Yes, yes.
0: How many counts did you take when you take in one breath and then you let it out? What did you count to? 1 to 10 or 1 to 15?
1: There are different types, right? Yeah. So there's some like they call it a 4-2-4. So I usually do like breathing 4, hold for 2, breathe out 4, that kind of thing. So it really helps. I mean, it really depends on what you prefer. Either deep breathing, or you can do like the counts. For me, I find the 4-2-4 is actually quite beneficial.
0: Okay.
1: Yeah.
0: You can look that up on the internet, lah. So remember that mindful breathing and see what works for you. Mindful breathing and having moments of living in the present could help us with the grieving process, you wrote. And you say giving yourself moments of solitude helps, like a soothing bath. If we don't have a bathtub, have a soothing shower. You say put your phone away. And what else? Tell us what else we can do in moments of solitude. Granted, some people don't like to be alone, but you say these moments of solitude are quite crucial, quite important. Yeah.
1: So for me, reading a physical book, for me, it's a form of healing and a form of like having that kind of self-care. So I put my phone away. I know it can be quite distracting. So I put my phone away, and also I try my best not to go on social media, you know, for a while. I just read my physical book. Either that, or I'll take morning walks in the park, or especially weekends, I have the time to do that. The main thing is that to spend more time in nature. I think that would help. You know, we have a lot of, in Singapore, there's so many parks around, right? So many beautiful parks. You know, you can just go downstairs, like, what, 5 minutes away, and then you can have a nice walk. So that will help. I believe that when you are in nature and when you're alone, especially, right, it just quietens your mind. So you can appreciate things like the birds chirping, the rustling of the leaves, you know, in the wind. So to me, I think that kind of gives you that calmness. I mean, of course, there are people who prefer to be around people, you know, to talk and all that. So yes, I mean, of course, there's no right or wrong. But that moments of solitude, sometimes you just need to quieten your mind and just absorb everything in without anyone talking, actually, you know, talking to you, and you have to find some conversation to talk back to them. So I think having that solitude with nature, or even reading a book, that will help more.
0: Gratitude can be found amidst grief. Can you tell us more? And it has to do with acceptance, yeah?
1: Mm-hmm. Yes. So gratitude in grief, it doesn't mean being thankful for the loss, right? I mean, it will feel almost impossible to feel that way. Yeah. But it means learning to hold two truths at the same time. One is deep sorrow, and the other one is deep appreciation. I guess when acceptance kind of begins to take shape, we kind of stop fighting that reality as much. Of course, we still feel hurt. We acknowledge that this loss is now part of our journey, part of our story. Gratitude can quietly emerge from all the love that we shared, the time that we had, and all the memories. So for me, I feel that the whole gratitude that came out would be losing my mom. In a way, I wrote this book. Or else I probably wouldn't have never really got to, you know, start this book at all. So for me, I'm grateful in that sense, because she inspired me to write this book. She's always been a big fan of my writing. I used to write articles previously. And I feel that, you know, by doing this, I honor her. And of course, the book is in her memory.
0: Thank you, Marilyn, for being here. Appreciate it. Thank you.
1: You're very welcome. Thank you so much.
0: You're welcome. Well, as the saying goes, there's always light at the end of the tunnel. You can navigate grief, but at your own pace, really, and begin to find peace after the death of a loved one. I've been talking about all of that and more thanks to author Marilyn Chung, who wrote the book The Thin Veil Between Us, A Woman's Journey Through Loss, Grief, Healing and Hope. You can get it from Amazon, Shopee or Epigram Books online. 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
0: Time for some news updates just for you on CNA 938 with me, Melanie Olivero. More than 2 million people have been evacuated in Japan as tropical storm Makala and Igos approach. Let's get more from CNA's Glenda Chong.
5: Makala is expected to make landfall later today as it moves towards Okinawa in southern Japan, bringing winds of more than 120 kilometers per hour. Waves are forecast to reach up to 7 meters, with the Japan Met Agency urging people to remain on alert. Tropical storm Igos is expected to converge in eastern Japan tomorrow. More than 200 flights have been cancelled, with dozens of train services suspended. Now, even before the storm's arrival, a seasonal rain front and moist air have triggered heavy rain warnings and evacuation orders in parts of western Japan. An airport in Nagasaki has reported a record 54 centimeters of rainfall over the past 72 hours. A hillside has collapsed near a residential area, damaging several vehicles, while part of a riverbank has also given way. Authorities are warning of flooding, swollen rivers, lightning, and mudslides in low-lying areas. Schools and offices have also been closed in parts of Taiwan as heavy rain from the passing storm batters the island, affecting at least 5 million people. But the approaching storms come as an earthquake of magnitude 5.8 hit Japan's Chiba Prefecture. No tsunami warning was issued, and there are no immediate reports of damage or injuries. The quake comes a day after a 7.2 magnitude earthquake hit off the coast of northern Iwate Prefecture. No major damage was reported. Now, the head of a government panel earlier urged people to prepare for earthquakes, citing intensifying seismic activity. Prime Minister Sane Takeuchi yesterday said emergency response teams were monitoring the situation and assessing any potential impact, while calling on residents to remain alert for aftershocks.
0: Glenda Chong there. International assistance is ramping up for Venezuela as the country grapples with the devastation caused by powerful twin earthquakes. Search and rescue operations have entered a second day, with the death toll rising to 235. Experts warn the number could exceed 10,000, with many people still missing. At least 4,300 others have been injured. Acting President Delcy Rodriguez visited one of the worst hit areas, seeing firsthand the destruction of the state of La Guaira. She assured residents of her government's support and said international assistance was on the way. The first foreign rescue teams are expected to arrive from the Dominican Republic. They will be followed by others, including the U.S., which is sending two warships, transport aircraft, and $150 million worth of aid. China and India have also offered assistance. North Korean leader Kim Jong-un has called for what he describes a stronger, deadly, and destructive military posture. He made the remarks after overseeing tests of upgraded artillery and missile systems. According to the state media KCNA, the tests included a multiple rocket launcher equipped with an autonomous precision guidance system and an extended firing range of 90 kilometers. That's enough to reach the South Korean capital from positions near the inter-Korean border. Mr. Kim also called for further national defense development to ensure, in his words, no enemy dared to confront Pyongyang. Earlier this month, the North Korean leader vowed to strengthen the country's defense capabilities. North Korea remains under multiple international sanctions over its nuclear weapons program, which it says is needed to deter the United States and South Korea. As for South Korea, it's stepping up investment in military drones to counter perceived threats from the North as it prepares for the future of warfare. The Defense Ministry has announced plans to train 500,000 drone warriors and acquire more than 20,000 low-cost expendable drones. It also aims to produce 110,000 drones by 2029 and deploy them across the armed forces. The move comes as Seoul seeks to strengthen its defenses against North Korea, which it says is also advancing its drone capabilities. Defense Minister An Yubak said South Korea will also expand its counter-drone capabilities, including laser and high-power microwave weapons, as well as AI-powered drone swarms and loitering munitions. The announcement comes as the military adapts to changing battlefield conditions, with drones playing an increasingly prominent role in conflicts such as those in Ukraine and the Middle East. It comes as Seoul seeks to have closer security ties with Japan. The two countries are due to hold defense talks this weekend on regional security and closer cooperation. The United Nations UN has suspended its operation to escort stranded ships through the Strait of Hormuz after a vessel reported being struck by an unknown projectile happened. CNE's Elizabeth Neo tells us more.
6: The International Maritime Organization said the pause is necessary to reassess the safety guarantees for ships operating in the region. It stressed the affected vessel was not part of its program. A report say it was a Singapore-flagged cargo ship. Authorities have yet to confirm this. The UK Maritime Trade Operation said the vessel was struck near the Omani port of Dayit. Reports say there were no casualties, with no one claiming responsibility for the attack. Well, the attack came hours after Iran warned vessels against taking routes it had not approved. Iran's Revolutionary Guards said safe passage through the strait would only be guaranteed along designated routes.
0: Elizabeth Neo there, and I will give you some Asia business updates in a bit.
7: Hey bro, long time no see.
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0: Let's start with Singapore's manufacturing output growing 13% on year in May. On a seasonally adjusted month-on-month basis, it's a slight dip of 0.7% from April. Growth continues to be supported by the electronics and precision engineering sectors. Electronics led the gains by nearly 36%, backed by strong AI-related demand. Precision engineering grew by more than 32%, with the machinery and systems segment recording higher production of semiconductor equipment. General manufacturing industries grew 1.8%. led by the miscellaneous industries segment, which saw higher production of structural metal products. Biomedical manufacturing declined by about 24%. Medical technology output fell due to lower demand for medical devices, while pharmaceuticals output also contracted. Oil prices are heading lower as supply concerns ease, despite reports that a cargo vessel was hit by an unknown projectile near Oman. Investors welcomed the resumption of shipments through the Strait of Hormuz. Both Brent and WTI crude are now down by more than $1 a barrel. Analysts say reports of the attack, coupled with technical buying, briefly pushed prices higher. However, the rally quickly faded as US as crude really resumed its decline on easing supply concerns. Prices remain on track for a weekly loss as more ships transit to the Strait of Hormuz. However, concerns remain over how long it'll take for oil flows to return to pre-war levels amid recurring tensions in the region. Shipments have climbed to their highest level since the beginning of March. Even so, traffic remains below normal as some vessels continue to turn back at signs of danger. About 20% of the world's oil supply passed through the waterway before this war. Iran has signaled that it'll continue to assert control despite the recovery in shipping traffic. It has warned vessels to use only routes approved by Tehran, rejecting newly announced UN-backed shipping corridors as unacceptable and dangerous. Samsung Group is reportedly preparing a 10-year investment plan worth about $648 US, and this is $648 billion US, to expand South Korea's AI and semiconductor industries. A formal announcement is expected on the 29th of June during a meeting between the South Korean president and major companies, including Samsung and SK Hynix. The plan could include a $194 billion investment in new semiconductor manufacturing facilities in the country's southwest, alongside spending on AI data centers, batteries and display technologies. This investment comes as South Korea seeks to accelerate chip production. Asia Business for You will have more updates, of course, in the hours to come. But let's tell you about Asia markets taking a major hit today following a broader U.S. tech sell-off overnight. Japan's Nikkei 225 shed 4.2%, dropping below the 70,000 mark. The biggest shock, though, came from South Korea. Kospi crashing a massive 5.8%, triggering a temporary trading halt amid fading AI sentiment. In Greater China, Hang Seng dropped 1.9%, Shanghai Composite falling 2.3%. In Singapore, SDI dropped 0.5% to hover around the 5,190 level. As for blue chip heavyweights, DBS declining $65.47, OCBC dipping $24.85, Singtel trading lower $4.42.
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0: On today's Destination Anywhere with me, Melanie Olivero on CNA 938, we're diving into a staycation that may sound very familiar to families with young children. A baby shark has surfaced at a certain hotel here. Our destination today is Fairmont, Singapore. And we're going to tell you about its now ongoing campaign until the 17th of November. It's the hotel's Baby Shark Family Experience called Baby Shark Family Stay, Fairmont, Singapore. It includes themed rooms, poolside dining, the restaurant called The Eight, workshops and meet and greet moments with Baby Shark and Singapore's very own Merle the Merlion. But beyond the happy do-do-do-do-do-do-do and celebrating the appeal of this cultural icon, let's also find out what this says about the growing appeal of character-led travel experiences for families right here in Singapore. To tell us more, let's bring on Daddy Shark, also known as William J. Hendrickman. He's the managing director of Fairmont Singapore and Swiss Hotel The Stamford. Hey William, why did Fairmont decide to work with Pink Fong, the Korean creators of Baby Shark, given that some families may be tired of the earworm song associated with it, because it's been 10 years of Baby Shark already?
1: That's correct. That is one of the reasons why, because yes, everybody knows Baby Shark, and we thought, okay, let's bring something back, the children, something that is familiar to them. It is not so much about the song that drew us, but it is more the emotional connection for young children, what they have with those characters. For a child of that age, Baby Shark is still very beloved. There's part of a track record that we have, because the last few years we have brought more beloved children IPs to life through food and hospitality experience. For example, we had Paddington Bear in Sky Restaurant in the Swiss Hotel. We worked with Paddington Bear. So yes, we really want to attract and do something for the local Singaporeans. Because what we see is, especially now, holidays, kids' holiday, staycations are back. Peter Rabbit, what we had as well in April, was a big success. Especially children, they love it. So for our afternoon teas, is really amazing. And in Antidote, we bring some more arty stories. So in every outlet, we always try to make that emotional connection, because that is where we bring in our guests to the next level. The pattern among all those APIs is a genuine emotional connection. Because without emotional connection, there is no future. Hence, we bring Baby Shark back. But yes, the tune is one thing. But we worked on two separate new videos that includes our Patchik, that includes Merle, and of course Baby Shark. And it is now as well live on YouTube.
0: Yes, indeed. We'll talk about Patchik in just a while as well, for people wondering who this Patchik is, because we've mentioned Merle the Merlion, who is, of course, belongs to Singapore. And like you said, William, Baby Shark may have been around for 10 years and many people are not tiring of it, just as much as the Toy Story brand appeal, the IP, has been around for 30 years.
1: Correct.
0: And it's still going strong.
1: 100%, yes.
0: Yeah? Has Fairmont worked with Pink Fong, the creators of the Baby Shark Experience, the brand, on this Baby Shark campaign in other parts of the world before? And where are they?
1: Yeah, so we worked with Fairmont Jakarta. They brought as well the Baby Shark. They didn't make the videos that we did, but they did as well a staycation and as well some restaurant activation. So yes, it is not the first time that Baby Shark is visiting Fairmont.
0: And you mentioned those videos, right, William? So we just can we Google it and look out for it?
1: Yes, so you can Google it. You can on YouTube. We have two parts.
0: Yeah.
1: So there is one part that Patchik, that is our mascot of the Fairmont, is welcoming Merle and Baby Shark. And he does a nice hotel show around. So he brings him to the pool, he brings him to the restaurant, he brings him to the rooms. And then we just launched on the 11th of June, we launched the second version. And that is Merle is bringing Patchik and Baby Shark around Singapore. because we work very closely with STB. Hence, Merle is part of our story. And yes, so we will show Baby Shark what you can do in Singapore. In Singapore, there's a lot of things to do.
0: Yeah. Exactly, because I've checked out YouTube, Facebook, and even Fairmont Singapore's website as well. And we can see those. It's a very simple Google search, everyone. Baby Shark splashes into Fairmont Singapore. And we see Pak Chik there, which is Fairmont Singapore's mascot. And we see Merle from Singapore Tourism Board, Merle the Malayan as well. So very easy to Google and check out. So this package is ongoing. It started 18th May and 17th November, covering the school holidays and long weekends. It's been a few weeks since the campaign was launched in Singapore. Can you tell us what's in store? Because I mentioned poolside dining and their interactive activities as well and more. What are they exactly, William?
1: Yeah, so we have the family stay packages. They start from 459 per night, inclusive the themed room. So the moment you get into the room, your entire room is decked out with Baby Shark. We always say it is a nice age bracket. It's between 3 and 8 years old. Of course, for the elder children, we have as well other things to do. But the Baby Shark is really the 3 till 8 years old. We have a special Baby Shark menu around the pool. We have dedicated television channels streaming all the Baby Shark movies. On the arrival, you get a nice little explorer tote bag, friendship ring, collectible item, a plush Baby Shark, a Patchik, or a Merle, because it is the hidden box.
0: Blind box, yeah.
1: The blind box, not the hidden box, you're right, the blind box. And one set per booking, we get a plush body, is issued at random. The pool comes with Baby Shark themed toys. So the moment you go to the pool, there are toys in the pool. Swim time is built up, built in the experience. And Patchik, our mascot lion, appears throughout as a host. Merle, STB mascot, and we have the picture taking.
0: Oh, really?
1: We just left the hotel to go to this interview, yeah. And there was a lineup of children to have a picture with the live Merle and Baby Shark. So it's quite an interesting view. And yes, it is picked up well. So we open on 18th of May, as you mentioned, till the 17th of November. And we have a very good traction. We see year over year, especially in this month, a 46% growth of Singaporeans doing staycations and buying our package.
0: So Baby Shark is, Baby Shark's real name is Brooklyn, but we'll call him Baby Shark. So Baby Shark is the only member from the Baby Shark family there. And then there's Pak Chik, and then there's Merle.
1: Correct.
0: Yeah? Yep. Okay, excellent. So that's the appeal for Singaporeans who are so familiar with the Baby Shark brand and Merle as well. And to some extent, they could be familiar with Pak Chik as well. That's the Singaporeans based here. But I'm just wondering how this collaboration can help overseas families see Singapore and as more than just a stopover destination. Because sometimes, William, as you know, sometimes people come here as a brief stopover before going to Bali or what have you. But really as a family destination in its own right, yeah?
1: Yep. No, yeah. Correct. And that is what we see as well in our hotels.
0: Yeah.
1: So with Fairmont and Swiss Hotel, in total we have 2,000 rooms. So we have a lot of guests in our hotel. Singapore is still doing very well. The average length of stay dropped a little bit, but now that we activated this Baby Shark activation, we have seen a longer stay. And our second movie that we just launched in the 11th of June, showing the people around Singapore what you can do. So it's not only in our hotel, but which other destinations can Baby Shark show you? And that is the reason why we said, okay, let's work together with STB. Let's create that second video for the overseas people to ensure that they know what we can do in Singapore. Because Singapore is a great place. It is not only a one-night stayover. We have so many things to do in Singapore. So yes, we work with STB together to promote Singapore.
0: Yeah, and there is so much to do in Singapore. I feel I've got so much to explore in my own backyard.
1: Correct.
0: For families who do not want to book a stay, though, William, what can they access? It's poolside dining. Can they access that? And or maybe sign up for the cupcake workshop?
1: Yeah, correct. So for people who decide only to come in, you can go to the pool.
0: Yeah.
1: You use our restaurant facilities, sign up for the cupcake. And the cupcake is from young to old, yeah, for bakers in the making. I don't know if you heard about it, but we won the Gelato ice cream cup in Italy with Singapore. We have just won as well some other awards with the Singapore pastry chefs around the world. So the pastry is becoming more and more important. So yes, even for all the kids, create your own cupcake and become the future pastry chef of Singapore. Everything is possible.
0: Yeah, you never know. And maybe get a job at Fairmont.
1: Correct,
0: or Auspice,
1: yes.
0: Hotel. You never know, right? The age range, you mentioned the age range the stay package is best for is for kids age 3 to 8.
1: 3 to 8, yeah, correct.
0: Okay. And you also, let's also talk about, because you mentioned that there are options for older children who may have outgrown Baby Shark, but still keeping them in their hearts, of course. We never forget our first loves, don't we?
1: Correct.
0: What else is there available for these older children, apart from the cupcake workshops, grandparents, or even children who may not be Baby Shark fans, which I find very hard to believe?
1: Yeah, so the nice thing is that we have now as well Winnie the Pooh. We have Winnie the Pooh on level 70 in Sky Restaurant.
0: Ah.
1: We do the afternoon tea, and it is an amazing success. So yes, the bigger kids can go to level 70 with dad, doing a nice afternoon tea. Mamas with the toddlers at the pool. Everybody comes down in the evening to have dinner. So you can really spend a full day in our hotel for young and old.
0: Okay.
1: And the grandparents, yes.
0: Ah, grandparents,
1: the
0: yeah.
1: The grandparents, they love to sit in the pool watching their grandchildren to be happy. Because that is what their grandparents wants to do and wants to see. They want happy grandchildren.
0: That's quite true. I've witnessed that personally myself with my mom, who is a loving grandma. All right. The reception, how has it been so far, William? What's the take-up rate like? Because you mentioned that some people extend their stays here because of this promotion.
1: Correct, yeah. Yeah. So we've seen, if you look at only the Singaporeans, we've seen a year-on-year growth of 46% in the same period of time. So the Singaporeans, as you probably know, they love staycations.
0: Yeah.
1: Because I even love staycations. Sometimes I stay in my own hotel or I stay in other hotels in Singapore because you experience your city from a complete different angle. So for staycations, we see now more and more uptake from countries outside of Singapore. The summer holiday is coming, July, August. So more and more foreigners are coming to the city. And yes, our Baby Shark package is picking up.
0: Mm. And what else do you think could be in the pipeline beyond these family-based staycations? You did mention working with other IPs, yeah, William? So this is definitely a winning streak for Fairmont Singapore and also for the global group brand as well.
1: Correct, yeah. So we started a long time ago, we started with Cocomelon. In our Clove restaurant, we decked it out completely as Cocomelon. So that was our first IP.
0: Yeah.
1: And then we discovered that especially Singaporeans and people from abroad, they love emotional connections with characters they know.
0: Yeah.
1: And that is what we bank on now. And we see a positive take on all those IPs. And yes, the year is still young.
0: Yeah,
1: there will be some other nice activations coming, but then you need to invite me again for an interview so that I can talk about the next activation.
0: So it means you're talking about National Day F1, the night race, and Christmas and New Year as well.
1: That is already a given.
0: Oh,
1: that is already a given, but there will be two more nice activations that I cannot reveal now, but there will be two more activations. But yes, of course, F1. F1 is the weekend of Singapore. With us, Fairmont and Singapore, and Swissadel, the Stamford, we are at the track level. So from all our rooms with balcony, you can stand on the balcony, you can see the cars, you can hear the cars. So yes, that is one of the big weekends. National Day, this year it will be in National Stadium,
0: yeah.
1: But we can still see the fireworks. So yes, again, an interesting day. And then, of course, festive. festive season. We have our family at home. If you don't want to cook yourself, we are there. We bring it to you. So no problem at all. And the interesting thing is, I already start tasting now the food for Christmas. It is only June, but the F&B team told me, said, William, we need to be ready. We're going to taste Christmas.
0: I completely agree. Christmas comes early to Fairmont Singapore, and why not? And you're the boss, you're the daddy shark. Thank you so much, William, for keeping me company. Thank you.
1: Thank you very much for having me on the show. Thank you.
0: You're welcome. I've been having a swimmingly good time with William J. Hendrickman. He's the managing director of Fairmont Singapore and Swiss Hotel, the Stamford. Of course, if you want to find out more about all this baby shark excitement that we've been discussing as well, just remember it's called the Baby Shark Family Stay. Just Google that and you can go straight to Fairmont Singapore's website, which by the way is fairmont-singapore.com. This has been Destination Anywhere, and I'm Melanie Olivero for CNA 938.
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0: Let's circle the globe and spoil ourselves thanks to the founders of Bodhi Spa, now at Resorts World Sentosa. They certainly walk the talk. Danny and Tanya Taylor will take us to Rome, Sri Lanka and Mornington Peninsula down under. So come fly with me, Melanie Olivero, on Destination Anywhere on CNA 938. But first, as always, the news. Time for the news with me, Melanie Olivero, on CNA 938. More than a million people, and this is more than 2 million people, have been evacuated in Japan as tropical storm Mikaela and Igos approach. Let's get more from Glenda Chong in this report.
4: Mikaela is expected to make landfall later today as it moves towards Okinawa in southern Japan, bringing winds of more than 120 kilometers per hour. Waves are forecast to reach up to 7 meters, with the Japan Met Agency urging people to remain on alert. Tropical storm Igos is expected to converge in eastern Japan tomorrow. More than 200 flights have been cancelled, with dozens of train services suspended. Now, even before the storm's arrival, a seasonal rain front and moist air have triggered heavy rain warnings and evacuation orders in parts of western Japan. An airport in Nagasaki has reported a record 54 centimeters of rainfall over the past 72 hours. A hillside has collapsed near a residential area, damaging several vehicles, while part of a riverbank has also given way. Authorities are warning of flooding, swollen rivers, lightning and mudslides in low-lying areas. Schools and offices have also been closed in parts of Taiwan as heavy rain from the passing storm batters the island, affecting at least 5 million people. But the approaching storms come as an earthquake of magnitude 5.8 hit Japan's Chiba Prefecture. No tsunami warning was issued and there are no immediate reports of damage or injuries. The quake comes a day after a 7.2 magnitude earthquake hit off the coast of northern Iwate Prefecture. No major damage was reported. Now, the head of a government panel earlier urged people to prepare for earthquakes, citing intensifying seismic activity. Prime Minister Sane Takeuchi yesterday said emergency response teams were monitoring the situation and assessing any potential impact, while calling on residents to remain alert for aftershocks.
0: Glenda Chong with that report. Chinese President Xi Jinping has met top political leaders from Bangladesh and Cambodia in Beijing to elevate regional ties. He met Bangladeshi Prime Minister Tariq Rahman, who urged China to reduce the trade gap, diversify exports and support major projects and facility upgrades. Dhaka is seeking closer ties with China, one of its largest trading partners and development financiers. Mr. Rahman also reaffirmed Bangladesh's support for China's position on Taiwan. Yesterday, the Bangladeshi leader met Premier Li Qiang for talks and signed multiple cooperation agreements. This is his first overseas tour since taking office. Mr. Xi also met with Cambodia's Senate President Hun Sen in Beijing for a goodwill visit. China remains Cambodia's largest investor and trading partner, with bilateral trade exceeding $19.7 billion last year. International assistance is ramping up for Venezuela as the country grapples with the devastation caused by powerful twin earthquakes. Search and rescue operations have entered a second day, with the death toll rising to 235. Experts warn the number could exceed 10,000, with many people still missing. At least 4,300 others have been injured. Acting President Delcy Rodriguez visited one of the worst-hit areas, seeing firsthand the destruction in the state of La Guaira. She assured residents of her government's support and said international assistance was on the way. The first foreign rescue teams are expected to arrive from the Dominican Republic. They will be followed by others, including the US, which is sending two warships, transport aircraft, and $150 million worth of aid. China and India have also offered assistance. French President Emmanuel Macron has warned the country is facing an unprecedented heat wave after days of record-breaking temperatures. He has urged people to take preventive measures and stay vigilant. The French health minister has warned of health risks to everyone, including the young. Health emergencies are also surging in large parts of Western Europe. Authorities in Spain reported more than 200 deaths linked to the extreme heat this week. London's ambulance service says it has recorded the highest number of life-threatening emergencies in a day, as the UK logged its hottest day in June this week. Switzerland also recorded its hottest ever June temperature, with the mercury soaring above 37 degrees Celsius. The highest heatwave alert is currently in effect across much of the country. As for the Netherlands, it has issued its first ever red alert for heat, with temperatures forecast to reach 40 degrees Celsius in some areas. Let's hear from Mark Holden, Emeritus Professor at the Australian National University. He explains the difference between a heatwave in Europe and here in Asia.
5: When you look at a heatwave in Europe, even though the temperatures might be similar to what you experience in Asia, oftentimes the humidity is less. And a dry heatwave is much easier to cope with than a hot, humid heatwave. And so, whereas in Asia, you tend to get both heat and humidity on a regular basis. However, over in Europe at the moment, they've got that combination of both heat and humidity, which is causing the big problems there. And so that's why you've got increased hospitalizations and similar things. And so, so it's that heat and humidity combination that's causing a problem. Now, why is humidity really important? Is because our bodies, when they heat up, we normally will sweat. And so we'll have moisture on our skin, which evaporates. And in the process of evaporation, takes a lot of energy, and that cools us down. So that's why, you know, if you have a fan on your skin, it feels cool because it's evaporating water. So if you haven't got that ability to evaporate water, your internal body temperature keeps on going up. And so, and it will build up and accumulate because there's no way of getting rid of that internally, you know, metabolic heat that we generate as being a warm-blooded animal. And that's why that combination of heat and humidity is a problem. Whereas if it was dry air, you'd have, when you sweat on your skin, it would evaporate and that would cool your body down.
0: South Korea is stepping up investment in military drones as it prepares for the future of warfare. The Defense Ministry has announced plans to train 500,000 drone warriors and buy more than 20,000 low-cost expendable ones. It also aims to produce 110,000 by 2029 and deploy them across military units. The move comes as Seoul looks to strengthen its defenses against North Korea, which it says is also advancing its drone capabilities. South Korea will also expand counter-drone systems, including laser and high-power microwave weapons, and introduced AI-based drone swarms and loitering munitions. In Singapore, companies that breach workplace safety rules will face tougher penalties in July following a recent spate of fatal workplace accidents. The Ministry of Manpower says first-time composition fines will increase from $2,000 to $3,000, with heavier penalties for repeat or more serious offences. The minimum duration of stop work orders will also be raised from 5 to 8 weeks. Companies responsible for egregious safety lapses resulting in fatal or serious workplace accidents may also be barred from hiring new migrant workers for 3 months. 7 workers died in 5 workplace incidents over the past 4 weeks, bringing this year's workplace death toll to 21. MOM has also called for a voluntary nationwide 2-week safety timeout starting today. School bus operators here can temporarily raise fares by up to 20% in July and August as fuel prices remain high. MOE says operators are discussing any fare changes with schools and informing parents during the June school holidays. That's to allow families time to plan before the new school term. The government had already introduced temporary support for operators from April to June. In May, an increased assistance to cover the equivalent of 20% of transport fare revenue. That's your news with me, Melanie Olivero. Headlines anytime on CNA 938 and CNA.asia.
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0: Let's visit the world's best spas with Danny and Tanya Taylor, the husband and wife co-founders and CEOs of Bodhi Spa at the Loras Hotel and Resort World Sentosa. But before we get to them, traffic and weather. So traffic, yeah, look out for that accident on MCE. After Alexandra Road, this accident has caused a congestion till Portsdown Avenue and is on Lane 1.
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0: 31 degrees Celsius right now in Singapore. Not raining, just partly cloudy. 25 degrees Celsius is the lowest we're going to get tonight. Destination Anywhere has tips and then some. If you need more ideas on which spa vacations you should treat yourself to, this is CNA 938. I'm Melanie Olivero. So where are we off to today? Well, let's see what sounds good to you, all you spa-loving aficionados, like, let's say, Four Seasons Resort in the Seychelles, Six Senses Spa in Rome, Mornington Peninsula, the spa getaway there in Victoria with its world-class natural hot springs and luxury bathhouses, and other luxury spa getaways in the region like Amangala Hotel in Sri Lanka or Bali Spring Spa Nusa Lembongan. Taking us through these getaway places that offer immersive relaxation and destination-specific treatments are Danny and Tanya Taylor, the husband and wife co-founders and CEOs of Bodhi Spa. It's a luxury spa and well-being brand, and they're in Singapore, and you can find them at Resorts World Sentosa at the Loras Hotel. That's where Bodhi Spa is. Welcome to CNA 938, Danny and Tanya. Congratulations on launching Bodhi Spa at the Loras Hotel. We'll talk about what you can offer us Singaporeans and tourists in just a while. But first, I'd like to hear about your visits to the world spas, because many Singaporeans we love travel tip. So let us start with Australia, where you're from, because there is this haven called Mornington Peninsula Hot Springs. It's an award-winning natural geothermal mineral springs and day spa. And I understand it's less than 90 minutes from Melbourne. And we Singaporeans, we love to drive. So I think we're going to have a nice time driving down there. You spent a week there. What are the highlights you'd like to share with us?
8: Hello, Melanie. Thank you for having us. As you said, 90 minutes from Melbourne. It's a very, very easy trip outside of the hustle and bustle of Melbourne. And it's a gorgeous region filled with spas, luxury accommodation, and also a plethora of fantastic wineries and restaurants also in the region. Tanya and I's reason for the visit actually was to research a bathhouse that we're in the midst of sort of building or opening in another part of Australia, which we can tell you more about later. But so we decided to spend a week down there last January exploring the bathhouses on offer. And I'd have to say our takeaway from that, or the highlights of it, we went to a number of them. And I think probably the two standouts were one called Aurora Spa, which is based within the Intercontinental Hotel in Sorrento in the region. Beautiful hotel and equally beautiful spa, over 1,000 square meters with treatment rooms, as well as the bathhouse experience with everything, from contrast therapy for heat and cold therapies, saunas, spas, cold plunge, thermal lounges. Gorgeous experience, and you sort of get allocated a certain amount of time in there where you can just sort of rotate around the different offerings. And so Tanya and I thoroughly enjoyed that one. But I think probably the standout for us.

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2: All right. Both beginning with A, Aurora Spa and Bathhouse and Elba Hot Springs. We stay in Australia. We're not going anywhere yet. We're going to go to Queensland now, to Hamilton Island in the heart of the Great Barrier Reef. And that's where you visited Spa Qualia. I hear it's world class. Can you describe what you experienced there, the spa?
3: Yes. Hello, Melanie. Another one of our favourite destinations in Australia. As you mentioned, Spa Qualia is actually a stunning resort. It's situated in the northernmost part of Queensland and is surrounded by the Great Barrier Reef. So the location itself is outstanding. What we love about Qualia is that the whole... our whole stay was based on wellness, from the menu at the resort through to the spa treatments on offer. So what I love personally is the ethos of the spa and the fact that they use all natural products. And one of these beautiful products that they use is Sadashi, which is someone that we have used for the past 19 years in our Bodhi spas as well. So I had a couple of really beautiful treatments there. And the spa is exceptional. There's sort of open air pavilions. The whole spa is just a dream. So that is definitely one of my favorite destinations in Australia.
2: Okay, so everyone, Spa Qualia, and it's spelled Qualia, and Tanya was mentioning the Sadashi. It's a brand, it's a premium chemical-free skincare brand, and Bodhi Spa, they've been using it for a long time, so they know what they're talking about. Okay, over in Sri Lanka, you treated yourselves to another luxury spa getaway at Amangala Hotel. It's in Galle in Sri Lanka, and I hear they offer highly personalized Ayurvedic treatments, and there's an in-house physician as well. But what impressed you about this place?
3: Wow. Well, absolutely everything, if I can just say. This would have to be probably one of our all-time favorite stays that we have ever had. The Aman just do things amazingly. It's the building itself is absolutely divine. I mean, it was built, I think, something like 1642. I was getting my number mixed up there. And it is just stunning. And what we also love is, like, the Aman have the ability just to create architecturally inspired environments, and they really do enhance the well-being of mind, body, and soul. The spa itself, I just enjoyed once again, it seems to be a common denominator, is we got to experience a private bathhouse experience, just the two of us. And I did get to enjoy a couple of their gorgeous treatments as well. So again, as I said, it's one of our most favourite stays that we've had, and the spa itself was just divine.
2: Okay, Amangala Hotel, everyone, in Galle in Sri Lanka. Over in Bali, Indonesia, there's the Spring Nusa Lembongan Spring Spa, and it offers, among other things, individual luxury therapy villas, because Danny and Tanya, you love your individual treatments, so I'm pretty sure you enjoyed yourself to the max there. How did you find your time there?
1: Fantastic. Look, we stayed in a private villa and it was situated directly next door to the Spring Spa, and they took over, it was an old hotel with villas on a hillside overlooking the crystal clear waters of the bay there, and they've done a fantastic job. So basically, yeah, there were all the villas that people stayed in that converted them all into spa treatment rooms. So you picked up by a buggy and you sort of wound up through the pathway through this gorgeous, lush, tropical.

0: tropical gardens to your your villa, your treatment room villa. So it's all open pavilion again, open style, and it was just absolutely exquisite. And look, we've been to Bali probably in the region of 50 times over the years, Tanya and I, and you do often get a varying degree of quality. We often find in Bali with the quality of the treatments, but this one is a non-hotel spa, is a freestanding one. It's done fantastically. We've been a number of times to spring spas in Bali, very consistent in their treatment offering and their delivery and their customer service. And it is actually owned and operated by a New Zealander, but obviously all the staff are local Balinese. So yeah, definitely highly recommended.
1: Love it. Okay, Spring Nusa Lembongan Spring Spa in Bali, Indonesia. So let's fly over to Rome, Italy, cross continents again. Singaporeans, we go there. We love seeing the Colosseum, visiting Vatican City and the museums there. But of course, you did all of that. But there is also the Six Senses Spa in Rome. Standout treatments include personalized facials and signature body massages. But what did you find energizing and refreshing, rejuvenating there?
0: Look, this stay, the Six Senses in Rome, the hotel itself had literally just opened weeks before we were ending an 8-week trip through Europe a couple of years ago. And we were meant to be flying home, and this hotel had been delayed in opening. And it finally just opened up, was due to open just before we were due to leave Europe. So I'd found out about it, and I secretly extended our trip for a week. And as Tanya thought, we were flying home, back home to Australia from Rome. We actually pulled up in front of the hotel. She thought we were going to the airport, and we actually checked into the new Six Senses, sorry, in Rome for a 6-night stay. And look, it was just
1: Wow.
0: magical, magical, magical. But the spa itself was just, again, I can't tell you the specifics on the age of the building, but it was a very old building that was fully renovated, and they have a subterranean spa down sort of below ground. And I guess it's almost remnant of the Roman bathhouses of old, and the so they've got normal treatment rooms, but their subterranean bathhouse is just absolutely beautiful. Again, I know we keep going about the privacy, and although this is not a private bathhouse, we were just lucky being a new hotel. I imagine occupancy wasn't that high when we were there, and Tanya and I were lucky to enjoy that bathhouse and the contrast therapy, and had it completely to ourselves for the time we were there. So absolutely beautiful experience. Architecture was incredible. And again, the contrast therapy in the spa was just fantastic.
1: Wow.
0: Highly recommend.
1: Well, Danny, you're an exciting guy to be around. Lots of surprises up your sleeve, huh? Let's talk about the Four Seasons Resort in Mahé Island in the Seychelles. Apart from the rejuvenating treatments, this is an open-air hilltop spa providing awesome views of the Indian Ocean. That sounds magnificent. What memories would you like to share with us?
0: Well, do you know, Melanie, you've hit the nail on the head. And
1: Yes.
0: this one was a number of years ago. And to be fair, the lasting memory that sticks in my mind is exactly as you've just said it, that the hilltop, the spa is situated right above the resort, above all the villas. And they're all sort of oceanfront-facing villas on a hill. But the spa is at the very, very top of the resort at the highest point, and it is just breathtakingly beautiful for out there. And to have a treatment and to end in a sort of the post-treatment sort of relax area with your herbal teas and refreshments post-treatment, and to take in those vistas is just something that will stick in my mind forever.
1: All right,
2: Yeah, and
1: everyone.
2: for me,
1: And for you, Tanya, yeah?
2: For me also the treatments. We got to experience again. The Four Seasons in Seychelles is a Sadashi spa as well, so I got to experience some of their treatments in the Seychelles, which was really beautiful as well.
1: All right, everyone. So remember that Danny and Tanya say check out Four Seasons Resort in Mahé Island in the Seychelles. Danny and Tanya, congratulations again when it comes to launching Bodhi Spa in Singapore at the Loras Hotel at Resorts World Sentosa. How have your travels and your thorough research into all these spas you visited around the world reflected in your own spa and your well-being brand? And you've definitely come up with ideas of your own as well. Can you give us examples when we walk in there and see everything that is available to us?
0: With reference to our new Singapore operation or offering, I should say, I definitely say the thing that Tanner and I took from this, I mean, having traveled the world and been privileged to stay in some beautiful places and experience some incredible spas, Melanie, One thing that Tanner and I did notice, we did a bit of number of sort of research spa trips in Singapore ahead of our opening as well and during the design stages. And one thing that I guess we took from our visits were most of the bathhouse offerings in the hotels in Singapore were communal, but they were also segregated by sex. And as a couple who travel together very much, or a hell of a lot, we took from it, you know, we go to these places and we like to be together, and then you're separated, and okay, men off to that side, women to that side, and then you're sort of, you're experiencing these bathhouses alone. So we decided we'd sort of buck the trend a little with our bathhouse here in Singapore. It is completely private. It's a... but you're not sharing with anybody, so it allows couples or mum and daughters, you know, friends, partners to come and enjoy it in privacy together without the need to share the facilities with anybody else.
1: Okay. What visitors, Singaporeans and tourists alike, would be curious about would be the touchless wellness technologies like the Zero Body Dry Float, which helps with jet lag, by the way, since we're talking about travel, helps with jet lag recovery. So it's called the Zero Body Dry Float. And we can see what it looks like on YouTube when we do a search for that. And then there's the Recovery Red Light Pod as well. Tell us about these touchless wellness tech experiences. How are they touchless?
0: Yes, look, they, Bodhi, typically all of our treatments do involve therapist interaction, but more and more common now around the world is this bio wellness offering has become very popular. So this is our first foray into this this offering with our new Bodhi at the Loris offering. So the Zero Body Dry Float itself is a wellness bed that stimulates the weightlessness of like a traditional float therapy, I guess, but without the need to get wet. So you remain fully clothed. You're pretty much floating on a heated membrane of about 400 litres of warm water. And whilst you're lying there fully clothed, then you get to enjoy like a guided meditation and deep muscle relaxation, all the while staying fully clothed in privacy in a private room with by yourself.
1: Nice.
2: So, yeah, the therapist turns will come in and set you up. So then obviously that then becomes a touchless treatment as it doesn't involve a therapist for the duration of the treatment.
1: Mm. The Recovery Red Light Pod, what's that one about?
2: Yeah. Well, this is one of my favourites. So most people are sort of familiar with red light for face, you know, during a facial. This is the same concept. So it's basically using red and near infrared wavelengths, and it stimulates cellular function. So some of the things that it's really beneficial for is it helps to accelerate tissue repair, reduces inflammation, skin rejuvenation, and it's great for things like any sort of pain or muscle soreness as well on the entire body. So not only, you know, is it great for your skin on your face, but you can actually get the benefits, full body benefits. Things like, even things like hair growth. And as I said, if you've got any sort of muscular pain, or stiffness, it sort of helps alleviate that. And also it's just really great for just enhancing mental well-being as well, because it promotes a sense of calm. So it improves your sleep quality, and it can also even help just balance your mood by stimulating serotonin production as well and reducing stress. So yeah, one of my favorites, the red light.
1: Yeah. And apart from these touchless therapies, we can also check out your signature treatments and rituals like Bodhi Restore, Bodhi Renewal, and the Tension Release Massage as well. Yeah. Massages, facials, and rituals too. Yeah.
0: Yes, look, we pride ourselves, Melanie. I think the Bodhi has grown to the number of spas locations it has simply due to the nurturing quality of what we offer. Our hands-on therapies, we're very big believers in that healing touch that, you know, AI or robots or technology probably can't replace. You know, we crave human touch and connection, and Bodhi really prides ourselves on the quality of our therapist's nurturing qualities, is what I'm trying to say, to really bring a sense of calm and connectivity to our guest experience.
1: Thank you so much for setting up a place for us to run away to and rejuvenate and revitalize ourselves, Danny and Tanya. Thank you. And thanks for being on CNA 938.
0: Thank you. Thank you for having
2: us. Thank you for having us.
1: You're very welcome. We've been visiting not just their place in Singapore, but the world spas as well. And they are people in the know big time. Thanks to Danny and Tanya Taylor, the husband and wife co-founders and CEOs of Bodhi Spa, a luxury spa and well-being brand, B-O-D-H-I, Bodhi. They're in Singapore at Resorts World Sentosa at the Loris Hotel. This has been Destination Anywhere, and I'm Melanie Olivero for CNA 938.
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1: Let's give you some news updates. More than 2 million people have been evacuated in Japan as tropical storms Mikella and Igos approach. Let's get more from CNA's Glenda Chong.
6: Mikella is expected to make landfall later today as it moves towards Okinawa in southern Japan, bringing winds of more than 120 kilometers per hour. Waves are forecast to reach up to 7 meters, with the Japan Met Agency urging people to remain on alert. Tropical storm Igos is expected to converge in eastern Japan tomorrow. More than 200 flights have been cancelled, with dozens of train services suspended. Now, even before the storm's arrival, a seasonal rain front and moist air have triggered heavy rain warnings and evacuation orders in parts of western Japan. An airport in Nagasaki has reported a record 54 centimeters of rainfall over the past 72 hours. A hillside has collapsed near a residential area, damaging several vehicles, while part of a riverbank has also given way. Authorities are warning of flooding, swollen rivers, lightning, and mudslides in low-lying areas. Schools and offices have also been closed in parts of Taiwan as heavy rain from the passing storm batters the island, affecting at least 5 million people. But the approaching storms come as an earthquake of magnitude 5.8 hit Japan's Chiba Prefecture. No tsunami warning was issued, and there are no immediate reports of damage or injuries. The quake comes a day after a 7.2 magnitude earthquake hit off the coast of northern Iwate Prefecture. No major damage was reported. Now, the head of a government panel earlier urged people to prepare for earthquakes, citing intensifying seismic activity. Prime Minister Sane Takeuchi yesterday said emergency response teams were monitoring the situation and assessing any potential impact, while calling on residents to remain alert for aftershocks.
1: North Korean leader Kim Jong-un has called for what he described as a stronger, deadly, and destructive offensive military posture. He made the remarks after overseeing tests of upgraded artillery and missile systems. And according to state media KCNA, the tests included a multiple rocket launcher equipped with an autonomous precision guidance system and an extended firing range of 90 kilometers. That's enough to reach the South Korean capital from positions near the inter-Korean border. Mr. Kim called for further national defense development to ensure, in his words, no enemy dare confront Pyongyang. South Korea is stepping up investment in military drones to counter perceived threats from the North as it prepares for the future of warfare. The Defense Ministry has announced plans to train 500,000 drone warriors and acquire more than 20,000 low-cost expendable drones. It also aims to produce 110,000 drones by 2029 and deploy them across the armed forces. The move comes as Seoul seeks to strengthen its defenses against North Korea, which it says is also advancing its drone capabilities. Defense Minister An Yubak said South Korea will expand its counter-drone capabilities, including laser and high-power microwave weapons, as well as AI-powered drone swarms and loitering munitions. This announcement comes as the military adapts to changing battlefield conditions, with drones playing an increasingly prominent role in conflicts such as those in the Ukraine and the Middle East. Well, candidates in Malaysia's Johor state election will be formally nominated tomorrow. Multi-cornered fights are expected for all 56 state seats and amid a fragmented political landscape. Let's get more from CNA's Afifa Arifin.
7: At the end of the day, it's still a state election, so many of the issues voters care about will still be very local. So even if you look at projects in Johor with national significance, things like the Johor-Singapore Special Economic Zone, the RTS Link, it matters most to Johorians because they're the ones who stand to benefit directly. But that said, it's one of Malaysia's most important economic states, and it's often served as a political bellwether. So the outcome here, it will inevitably be analysed for what it says about changing voter sentiment, broader political mood ahead of this looming general election, GE16. It's also seen as a very important test of the relationship between the two big coalitions. They govern together at the federal level. Here in the state, they're going head to head. So observers won't just be watching about who wins. They'll also be watching about how both sides campaign. So if the contest remains disciplined, policy focused, you know, just strictly on the campaign, but also looking to see if the campaign becomes particularly personal or divisive, because that could raise fresh questions about how sustainable this relationship could be heading into the next general election.
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1: I want to tell you about Singapore's manufacturing output growing 13% on year in May on a seasonally adjusted month-on-month basis. It's a slight dip of 0.7% from April. Growth continues to be supported by the electronics and precision engineering sectors. Electronics led gains by nearly 36%, backed by strong AI-related demand. Precision engineering grew more than 32%, with the machinery and systems segment recording higher production of semiconductor equipment. General manufacturing industries grew 1.8%, led by the miscellaneous industries segment, which saw higher production of structural metal products. Biomed manufacturing declined by about 24%. Medical technology output fell due to lower demand for medical devices, while pharmaceuticals output also contracted. We'll give you more Asia business updates in the hours to come.
8: It's a double win for MediaCorp on the global stage. We've been named Broadcaster of the Year for 2026 at both the World Media Festivals and the New York Festivals. 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

0: Yes, indeed. Home is Sentosa for the next hour or so on CNA 938. But let's live healthier and bond with other like-minded people, meet celebrity fitness icons, and rock out to some soul revitalizing music that is made in SG. I'm Melanie Olivero. This is CNA 938. Well, you can do all of that and loads more at the 2026 Glow Festival. It returns to Sentosa's Palawan Green from 17th till 19th of July 2026, the festival proper, with the theme We Glow Better Together. This is considered its biggest edition yet, featuring world-class wellness experts like Joe Wicks and Chantel Duncan, international music stars like Jason Derulo, and regional and local talents like Korea's Hyoko and Singaporean singer-songwriter Shaza. Apart from the star appeal, there'll be over 70 wellness sessions across 8 immersive festival zones to choose from. And there'll be workshops and workouts and F&B treats. So there's something for everyone across all ages and abilities, like sunrise yoga, strength training, breath work, so much more. Glow Festival's main aim is to be a one-stop wellness event that makes health and well-being more accessible, inclusive and engaging for all of us. And there are numerous partners involved, and its founder can give us the lowdown. So let's welcome back to CNA 938, Martin Kapp. He's the founder of the Glow Festival, and he's also the co-founder of Exceed Sports and Entertainment. And back on air with me is Shaza. Okay, Martin and Shaza, in the spirit of Glow Festival, tell us what one wellness habit you've been sticking to for years. Mine is pretty simple, nothing too fancy. It's just really keeping myself constantly hydrated with water, of course. It's a simple health hack, but drinking the right amounts of water for me is very good, instead of having juice, fizzy drinks, my biggest temptation, bubble tea. So very, very simple, just getting my 8 cups or so a day in my system. What about you? Let's start with Martin.
1: Oh, well, my Singapore friends think I'm insane. But the thing that I do probably more of every day is walk.
0: Yeah.
1: I love to walk. And Singapore is just so well designed. If you like to walk, everything's joined up. The pavements are wonderful. The river walks, everything's sort of connected. And I love to walk. You get in touch with nature. You see communities operating. You see people. And that's super important. I can make calls, I can think about stuff, I can listen to podcasts and music and what have you. So for me, walking, wherever I am, whatever city in the world I am, I love to walk. Singapore, it's a hot walk.
0: It is.
1: But I'm very lucky in the working in the wellness industry. I get to be able to legitimately wear shorts and a polo shirt for work. So it works for me. I love it.
0: No, definitely not an occupational hazard. Are you a 10,000 steps a day person?
1: A bit more than that.
0: Ooh, we're talking 20.
1: Around there.
0: Around this. But no running, no jogging, just walking, yeah, Martin?
1: Actually, I'm not a great fan of running, but yeah, I do love walking. It's very hard to have phone calls when you're running.
0: quite true. Shaza?
2: For myself, I would say it's kind of similar to you, Mel. I have never enjoyed a fizzy drink. It's always been something that doesn't sit right on my tongue. So I grew up, you know the term pedas, like it means
0: hot.
2: Spicy, right? So
0: it's
2: my
0: spicy, yeah.
2: my family always makes fun of me for it, because when I was small, I would have a bit of a fizzy drink and I'd be like, pedas. And they're like, what's wrong with you, you know? So it's something that I never enjoyed. And I think it's done a lot for my health. I've never leaned towards having a fizzy drink. But in recent years, I've made it a point to have 2 liters of water a day.
0: Yeah.
2: And it was something I always struggled with. So I see a difference now. So I think we're on the same page there.
0: There we go. Okay, so but my slight difference is that I love fizzy drinks. I love bubble tea. But I know once in a while it's fine, but every day is too much, way too much for my poor body to take. Mm-hmm. Martin, the Glow Festival has evolved over the years. I remember attending the more modest but no less impressive festival, which spread out in front of Marina Bay Sands. Let's talk about that and how confident you and the team felt that they could grow it bigger than what it is today, because it is not easy running and expanding the festival concept.
1: Well, that's an understatement. I mean, yeah. I think one of the one of the things that excites us very much about it is that, you know, nobody, as you look around Asia, and in fact, across the world, no one really is doing this. Mm. There is no sort of exclusively wellness-oriented lifestyle mass participation event of the scale that we're doing with GLOW anywhere, certainly not in Asia, because of the reasons you've just mentioned. It's really hard.
0: Yeah.
1: But where I think Singapore's been amazing is we have some visionary partners. The Singapore Tourist Board have been fantastic. Sentosa Development Corporation, amazing. Have to give a shout out to Prudential, who are our main sponsor and partner here. Without those guys, you know, this wouldn't get off the ground. So first and foremost, that's critical. Mm. But I think that what really got us going, and back in 2018 when we first came up with the concept, wellness as an industry, as a business, if you like, was just expanding. It was going off the charts, and it was really expanding beyond the gyms, beyond the fitness sort of trends, and affecting everybody. Whether it was mental health, emotional health, this sort of all of a sudden became, you know, part of the lexicon, an accepted part of the lexicon. So this idea of holistic well-being was something that was becoming more and more embraced across a broader sector of society. And we felt that there was an opportunity there to create an experience that celebrated that, you know, with music, with movement, with food. And so we put it all together in 2019, and we did the first event just for one day on Sentosa. And it was so successful. It was so wonderful. It was so beautiful. We got very excited about 2020. And then, of course, the world turned upside down for everybody. So we had a couple of years. We put it on ice. But we came back to MBS and did something a little bit different. And I know that you were there and came and experienced that. And it was great. But we always had this faith and this belief that we could create or recreate the festival, the real festival experience. You know, Coachella, the Coachella of wellness, I suppose, is what we're trying to is what we were trying to deliver. It all sounds like a very lofty ambition, but there's no harm in shooting for the moon. So we always had the confidence that that we could deliver that, and that there was a market for it, there was an opportunity there. And you know what also helped, I guess, is every year, you know, the community response has been so positive, and people just keep coming back and telling us we need to do more.
0: Yeah.
1: So that's what we're trying to give them.
0: The community, the partners, and new contacts as well coming back for more. Let's hear about the festival's 8 immersive zones, because I love how there'll be in these zones and with the activities that surround them. I love how there will be seafront runs and sunrise yoga sessions. Can you tell us what we should know about these zones in particular? Because I like the sound of one of them, Mind Oasis.
1: Yeah. Well, one of the challenges when you're talking about wellness is how do you distill it into a media soundbite that everybody kind of understands? Because it means very different things to very different, you know, to different people. And so we want a very important part. I mean, you mentioned it in your introduction, actually, Mel, was that you know, we want this to be inclusive. This is something which we feel that affects everybody. It's something which we feel everybody can get something from. And so we want a broad swathe of society and the community to come and enjoy it. So part of the curation was to allow people to kind of curate their own experience, and that's what they can do through these different immersive experiences and zones that we have. So there are 8 of them, and I'm going to forget them, so you have to forgive me. But you know, we have a family zone, we've got chill zones, we've got the commons, which is for the food, we've got the flow studios where all the classes will take place. Mind Oasis is really cool. That's where all the breath work and the meditation and the sound bathing will happen. So a wide range. We've got a recovery bay, which is, or the recharge bay for recovery. So we've got ice baths, we've got TCM, we've got massage there from Hideaway. What else we got? Maker's Meadows, which is, you know, for sort of artisanal, creative, mindful, creative activities. Stuff for kids and for families. And of course, we've got the cupola stage, which is where we create this and have built this. This beautiful multicolored canopy, which covers the whole sort of main stage area. And that's where the likes of Emmy, who you mentioned, or Chantel and Joe are going to be doing their mass workout sessions. And also where Shaz is going to be performing on the main stage, and Jason and everybody else. So yeah, that pretty much covers it.
0: And let's talk a little bit more, because there are some 70 wellness sessions within the immersive zones, and there are those celebrity instructors that you mentioned, and one of them is from Australia, Chantelle Duncan, more than 1 million followers on Instagram alone. She's going to be there, yeah? Just for
1: she's
0: one
1: amazing.
0: Day?
1: She's amazing. She's a force of nature.
0: Yeah.
1: She's one of the world's leading strength and conditioning coaches. Mm. She's gonna put you through your paces.
2: Yeah.
1: She's fantastic and super excited about her. Emmy Wong, who's coming from Hong Kong, she's got 7 million subscribers on her YouTube channel. You know, she's one of the leading voices in wellness in Asia. And so we're so thrilled to have her come. She, again, makes wellness and wellness sessions really accessible for all levels of fitness. She's really wonderful. And then I think you mentioned Joe Wicks earlier. Mm. Joe is an icon in the UK. You know, he exploded onto the scene during COVID, when we were all looking for someone online, right, to help us stay fit and stay healthy. And that's when he really exploded onto the scene. And he's become, you know, he's a TV star in the UK now. He's an author. He's got millions of followers. So he's actually going to be hosting one of the morning runs that you mentioned as well, along the beach. So thrilled to have those guys. But in addition to that, you know, what I'm really excited about as well, I mean, I'm super excited that Shaz is going to be joining us and playing. Apart from the music industry here, Singapore's got a really dynamic wellness industry and a huge array of wonderful talent. And we're going to be, you know, shining the spotlight on those guys as well at the Flow Studio, where they're going to be hosting all sorts of classes, from yoga to Pilates to HIIT to all sorts of things, and also hosting the sessions in your favorite Mind Oasis as well. So yeah, super exciting.
0: Okay, we'll talk to Shaza in just a while, but I wanted to also bring up American singer, songwriter, dancer Jason Derulo, global star, taking to the stage, famous for hits like Watcha Say, Slow Low and Swalla. He's serious about his fitness and his wellness regime, what with core conditioning, calisthenics and functional heavy lifting. So you do look for people who aren't just followed and admired and have millions of fans, but they got to walk the talk as well. You can't have this alcohol swilling, cigar smoking, you know?
1: Well, that doesn't necessarily fit, does it, with the message?
0: Yes.
1: But he absolutely hits the sweet spot, doesn't he? He ticks all the boxes. And I don't know if you've ever seen him live, but his live performances are off the charts. He's so entertaining. His energy is extraordinary. The dancers, I mean, he's bringing, I lost count how many dancers he's got, but there's a lot. And, you know, their energy as well, collectively, it's amazing. You know, it's the one of the vibes that's super important for us is to evoke joy. That's a really important part of what holistic wellness is all about. It's what music can really deliver as part of that. And he embodies that. Him and his dancers and his live shows really embodies that. So yeah, we're really, really happy and delighted to bring him. He's absolutely the ideal fit.
0: Hats off to the Glow Festival for getting and netting Jason Derulo. Shaza, before we talk about your set, performing at a festival that's all about wellness, joy and well-being, how do you look after your wellness and even mental well-being? Because as a performer and creative, sometimes your nights drag on until the early mornings. So how do you look after yourself? You talked about keeping yourself hydrated, 2 liters a day.
2: Yes.
0: How else then?
2: I think in general, as I have gotten older, I'm turning 25 this year. I've been doing this professionally since I was 21. Mm. So I think noticing what my body can handle now versus when I was younger, it's a stark difference. And I know it's not been that many years, but I think it's a testament to how I used to function, which wasn't with wellness at the forefront of my mind. I was very focused on the grind or the hustle, because things move very fast here, and trying to make a name for yourself in the Singaporean music industry is not the most guaranteed success. So it took a lot of effort, it took a lot of sleepless nights, and over time I think I've noticed that my body slows down. And if I want to be able to do this sustainably, I have to be mindful about what I can handle, what I can't, what I need to prioritize. So these days I try to sleep more. I try to drink more water, like I mentioned.
0: Yeah.
2: More importantly, I think it's been about being very intentional about where I put my energy, because I think that is an overarching, very important part of wellness is energy is everything. And you have to be very mindful of where you direct it to. And I have seen the bad effects of putting it in the wrong places over time, or like working too hard and then burning out. And then it's not something you can really keep up, especially in a creative line of work. You have to be able to let inspiration flow, and you aren't able to do that if you're not in a good mental headspace. So I've been more mindful about where I direct my energy to, making sure that I pour it back into myself. So yeah, generally making sure that I'm filling my own cup. I think that is one of the main ways I've been trying to have it be a bigger part of my life.
0: All right. I'm with Martin Capstick, founder of Glow Festival, and also Singaporean singer-songwriter Shazza. So much to do and enjoy at Glow Festival 2026. It's for everyone. If you want to lead healthier lives or enjoy some fab live music, Sentosa's Palawan Green is where it's happening, 17th till 19th July at Palawan Green. Remember that. Check out ticketing information and workshop schedules and more at glowfestival.sg. And you can also, if you're wondering about your stamina and the state of your health, remember, if you're unsure, just check with your doctor or GP if you want to take part in the more rigorous activities, okay? I'm Melanie Olivero. 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

0: It is 5 p.m. exactly right now on this Friday, June 26th. Good evening, everybody. Thank you so much for joining me. Coming up, your top stories in this hour. We're going to spotlight the fact that we've got a series of banking enhancements that are in the work. You're going to be hearing in the news about more ATMs within just 500 meters of wherever you're living, every HDB block. And I wonder whether this means we're soon going to say goodbye to the bank branch. More on that just ahead. Plus, online courses. Have you been hearing and getting these YouTube ads just before your video? And it's always like somebody who's telling you how to buy stocks or how to invest in crypto, how to trade in the Forex. And it's all these local faces as well. And they were in the news recently as well, one individual being taken to task for conducting these courses, but also taking a cut of some link-ups for the purchase of Australian properties. Now, that, of course, was not licensed, and that's why that was in the news. But my question later today is, like, have you all had enough of these, like, so-called financial gurus that just because you can film yourself on a YouTube video, suddenly you're a financial guru and you can cut out courses? Okay, we get to the bottom of it in about 40 minutes in the next top story. But first up, it's your latest news. Good evening, I'm Daniel Martin. Thank you so much for joining me. Companies that breach workplace safety rules will face tougher penalties in July following a recent spate of fatal workplace accidents. The Ministry of Manpower says first-time composition fines will increase from $2,000 to $3,000, with heavier penalties for repeat or more serious offences. Now, the minimum duration of stop work orders will also be raised from 5 to 8 weeks. Companies responsible for egregious safety lapses resulting in fatal or serious workplace accidents may also be barred from hiring new migrant workers for 3 months. 7 workers have died in 5 workplace incidents over the past 4 weeks, bringing this year's workplace death toll to 21. MOM has also called for a voluntary nationwide 2-week safety timeout starting today. School bus operators can temporarily raise fares by up to 20% in July and August as fuel prices remain high. The Ministry of Education says operators are discussing any fare changes with schools and informing parents during the June school holidays. Now, that is to allow families time to plan before the new school term. The government had already introduced temporary support for operators from April to June. In May, it increased assistance to cover the equivalent of 20% of transport fare revenue. At that time, it said operators would be able to impose a time-bound fuel surcharge to offset higher operating costs in July should fuel prices remain elevated. Well, MOE says students on its financial assistance will not pay more out of pocket, as additional subsidies will cover any increase. Singapore's manufacturing output grew 13% on year in May. On a seasonally adjusted month-on-month basis, it's a slight dip of 0.7% from April. Growth continues to be supported by the electronics and precision engineering sectors. Electronics led the gains by nearly 36%, backed by strong AI-related demand. Precision engineering grew by more than 32%, with the machinery and systems segment recording higher production of semiconductor equipment. General manufacturing industries, well, that grew 1.8%, led by the miscellaneous industry segment, which saw higher production of structural metal products. Biomedical manufacturing declined by about 24%. Medical technology output also fell due to lower demand for medical devices, while pharmaceuticals output also contracted. More than 2 million people have been evacuated in Japan as tropical storm Makala and Igos approaches. CNA's Glenda Chong has more.
1: Makala is expected to make landfall later today as it moves towards Okinawa in southern Japan, bringing winds of more than 120 kilometers per hour. Waves are forecast to reach up to 7 meters, with the Japan Met Agency urging people to remain on alert. Tropical storm Igos is expected to converge in eastern Japan tomorrow. More than 200 flights have been cancelled, with dozens of train services suspended. Now, even before the storm's arrival, a seasonal rain front and moist air have triggered heavy rain warnings and evacuation orders in parts of western Japan. An airport in Nagasaki has reported a record 54 centimeters of rainfall over the past 72 hours. A hillside has collapsed near a residential area, damaging several vehicles, while part of a riverbank has also given way. Authorities are warning of flooding, swollen rivers, lightning, and mudslides in low-lying areas. Schools and offices have also been closed in parts of Taiwan as heavy rain from the passing storm batters the island, affecting at least 5 million people. But the approaching storms come as an earthquake of magnitude 5.8 hit Japan's Chiba Prefecture. No tsunami warning was issued, and there are no immediate reports of damage or injuries. The quake comes a day after a 7.2 magnitude earthquake hit off the coast of northern Iwate Prefecture. No major damage was reported. Now, the head of a government panel earlier urged people to prepare for earthquakes, citing intensifying seismic activity. Prime Minister Sane Takeuchi yesterday said emergency response teams were monitoring the situation and assessing any potential impact, while calling on residents to remain alert for aftershocks.
0: French President Emmanuel Macron has warned the country is facing an unprecedented heat wave after days of record-breaking temperatures. He has urged people to take preventive measures and stay vigilant. The French health minister warned of health risks to everyone, including the young. Health emergencies also surging in large parts of Europe. Authorities in Spain reported more than 200 deaths linked to the extreme heat this week. London's ambulance service says it has recorded the highest number of life-threatening emergencies in a day as the UK logged its hottest June this week. June day, that is, this week. Switzerland also recorded its hottest ever June temperature, with mercury soaring above 37 degrees Celsius. The highest heat wave alert is currently in effect across much of the country. The Netherlands has issued its first ever red alert for heat, with temperatures forecast to reach 40 degrees Celsius in some areas. Mark Howden is Emeritus Professor at the Australian National University, and he explains the difference between a heat wave in Europe and here in Asia.
2: When you look at a heat wave in Europe, even though the temperatures might be similar to what you experience in Asia, oftentimes the humidity is less. And a dry heat wave is much easier to cope with than a hot, humid heat wave. And so, whereas in Asia, you tend to get both heat and humidity on a regular basis. However, over in Europe at the moment, they've got that combination of both heat and humidity, which is causing the big problems there. And so that's why you've got increased hospitalizations and similar things. And so, so it's that heat and humidity combination that's causing a problem. Now, why is humidity really important? Is because our bodies, when they heat up, we normally will sweat. And so we'll have moisture on our skin, which evaporates, and in the process of evaporation takes a lot of energy, and that cools us down. So that's why, you know, if you have a fan on your skin, it feels cool because it's evaporating water. So if you haven't got that ability to evaporate water, your internal body temperature keeps on going up. And so, and it will build up and accumulate because there's no way of getting rid of that internally, you know, metabolic heat that we generate as being a warm-blooded animal. And that's why that combination of heat and humidity is a problem. Whereas if it was dry air, you'd have, when you sweat on your skin, it would evaporate and that would cool your body down.
0: Chinese President Xi Jinping has met top political leaders from Bangladesh and Cambodia in Beijing to elevate regional ties. He met Bangladeshi Prime Minister Tariq Rahman, who urged China to reduce the trade gap, diversify exports, and support major projects and facility upgrades. Now, Dhaka is seeking closer ties with China, one of its largest trading partners and development financiers. Mr. Rahman also reaffirmed Bangladesh's support for China's position on Taiwan. Yesterday, the Bangladeshi leader met Premier Li Qiang for talks and signed multiple cooperation agreements. This is his first overseas tour since taking office. Mr. Xi also met Cambodia Senate President Hun Sen in Beijing for a goodwill visit. China remains Cambodia's largest investor and trading partner, with bilateral trade exceeding $19.7 billion last year. I'm Daniel Martin for Singapore Today Headlines, anytime on CNA 938 and at cna.asia. Let's start traffic. Good evening, everybody. It is 10 minutes past 5 p.m. and I'm looking at two breakdowns. One is on the PIE to Tuas after Jalan Eunos. The other is on the PIE to Tuas also, but after Toa Payoh. So one after Jalan Eunos, one after Toa Payoh. Heavy traffic is happening right now on the BKE to Woodlands at the SLE exit. The good news is, those are all the major traffic updates I've got for you at this time.
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0: We heard about that heat wave across Europe. It is our summer month, so to speak, as well. And right now, it is looking like partly cloudy conditions across the entire island. Although I'm seeing a smattering of showers just in two spots, and that's at Tampines as well as Changi. Temperature range 25 to 33 degrees Celsius.
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7: Meta has been aggressively hiring in order to challenge rivals such as OpenAI, Google and Anthropic.
8: The shutdown of several outlets has raised questions about the brand's future in Singapore.
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2: Will we soon say goodbye to the bank passbook and your local bank branch? Don't worry, nothing official has been announced yet. But it's going to be a lot easier for you to get access to your ATMs, that's for sure.
3: Many remain wary of going fully digital, with scam concerns continuing to weigh on confidence. Cash also provides a dependable payment option during service disruptions. So even as Singapore goes digital in finance, there is still a need to ensure access to physical cash remains. Hence, local banks are committing to setting up more cash points. Besides ATMs and bank branches, customers can also withdraw cash at cash points. These are participating retailers that allow customers to withdraw cash when making a purchase.
2: Some of us were caught, right? A little bit offhand when the credit card services go down, when the e-net services go down, then it's like, hey, how to pay? So a little bit of cash on hand is necessary. So what's happening is, according to the Association of Banks in Singapore and Industry Partners, who actually did a study or actually referred to a study done by the central bank, by the end of next year, every HDB block will be within 500 meters of an ATM, bank branch, or cash point. Before that, your DBS, OCBC, UOB, and NETS are aiming to provide the same level of access around transport hubs, hawker centers, and major supermarkets by the end of this year. So isn't it interesting? In this day and age of digital, we're still going to need that cash point, so to speak. But I'm wondering, as more of us do our transactions on our banking apps, and as the ATM becomes increasingly more useful and accessible, will it eventually take the place of your local bank branch? And how many of you are still actually using your bank passbook? I think many of our elderly loved ones might be still using it and lining up to update it. But I think many of you probably don't even have one anymore. Is that going to go extinct? And one of the things that time will see move on. One day it'll be a collector's item. Who knows? Let's find out on today's edition. My guest on the program is Professor Lawrence Low, Director of the Center for Governance and Sustainability at the NUS Business School, where he is Professor in Practice of Strategy and Policy. Professor Low, welcome to the show. Hi.
4: Hello.
2: Thanks for joining me again. Hey, so here's the thing. Isn't it interesting? As we go cashless, we still need easy and widespread access to ATMs and cash points.
4: Yes, definitely. I think, you know, actually the issue is not about banks or bank branches. It's actually about banking itself. And I think the branches are not going to disappear overnight. I think sometimes we just need a human face. I think it's so comforting to get someone smiling with you, especially when you have to do certain transactions that are more complex. For example, even larger value items that you

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1: Have an ATM card anymore because I can access an ATM machine with my mobile app and use that to withdraw cash if I need. So many of us are adapting to this cashless, even cardless lifestyle. I don't carry all my credit cards. I put them in my various devices that I have, different cards on different devices. And yet we need a greater spread of ATM machines. Every HDB block is going to be within 500 meters of an ATM, bank branch, or cash point. So isn't this an odd expenditure of resources that's necessary?
2: I think, of course, we have to look beyond just convenience or even high-tech person like you. Of course, I think you're actually quite advanced in the human species. But of course, I think what we are seeing is sometimes there may be certain groups that may not be so adroit in using technology. I think we have to cater to all these links in the society, for example, the older folks. So we have to keep certain availability of hard cash so that we do not disadvantage certain segments of our community.
1: It's so interesting to me that ATMs are also getting more advanced. On the ATM, for most people, primarily maybe it's about withdrawing cash. But, you know, you can pay your credit card bill. Many of them allow you to deposit money. Some of them allow you to buy certain stocks and futures through it as well. You can do funds transfers. It's basically like everything that you can do on your phone app, you can do through these multifunction ATMs as well. So as more and more services become onboarded onto the ATM, don't you think there is going to become a point where the branch may be less necessary? I think the main people that go to branches nowadays are opening and closing accounts, applying for loans, that kind of thing. But your basic banking, maybe some of our elderly loved ones are updating their passbooks there and stuff like that. But do you think the bank branch is going to change as well as more of the services become offloaded to the ATM?
2: Yes, definitely. But ATM ultimately is still a machine. It's actually a glorified computer that's put there. The only difference is that real cash can ooze out of that computer. But other than that, sometimes you may need certain information, advice. You do not actually want to count notes, but you want to count advice. And for that, for example, if you want to take a loan, you know, certain big events of your life, sometimes you may just need to interact with a human to get certain things done. So for that very special touch points, obviously you cannot go to an ATM. So you need to go to a branch so that someone is courteous and, you know, can guide you through the certain process, especially when things are high value to you and you don't do that very often in your life. So you need to go to the branch. So the branch still need to exist in some form. Maybe they need to be optimized or even minimized, but it still need to be there.
1: Yeah, exactly. Here's Ms. Ong Ang Ai Boon, director of the Association of Banks in Singapore, speaking to CNA's Beatrice Yap at the announcement, which was made at the SANS Expo and Convention Centre on Thursday, June 25th.
3: There are new measures, improvement training of bank frontline staff to recognise seniors that have got cognitive decline. And additionally, important is those with post-death administrating matters, we would like to clarify and we would like to simplify the process.
1: I like this. I like when I heard this particular point. It's about as AI, as technology becomes more prevalent, as more people are doing their banking on their apps and maybe vis-a-vis their ATMs, then the frontline staff can

0: really have the human touch. That's what I got from Ms. Ong Ang Ai Boon's quote. Do you feel that that's the way as well, that we need to bring up that human touch element?
1: Yes, definitely. If you look into the branches now, you walk in, it's quite different from the good old days. I remember when I was young, you know, I have to deposit money. The bank branch, the counter is so high. When you submit your piggy bank or even your passbook, it is like paying a tribute. But now you go to the branches, you can actually sit down face to face in a casual manner, have a conversation with something called banking agent that can advise you. So I think we have moved away from the good old days, and now it is very interactive. So I think that in itself, not only for the old but even for the young, it may be quite useful to do certain transaction that is beyond the computer, beyond the ATM.
0: And what Ms. Ong Ang mentioned as well, I think is very important, this idea of training staff to spot signs of cognitive decline. In this day and age of scams, which are preying on elderly, the idea of withdrawing large sums, or even not say scams, let's say being manipulated by family members in terms of their monies as well. I think the frontline staff has a pivotal role to play. It's less of the bank teller and really more of an associate, more of a customer service, more of somebody who's beside you, actually.
1: Yes. Yeah, the teller, of course, will also not vanish. In fact, the bank teller is now to look for telltale signs that you may be in trouble. So there are many, many cases in some of our local banks where they actually stop certain transaction because they have that gut feeling that something is not right, and they actually save quite a number of people in losing large sum of money to scammers or to even some dubious transaction that could be purchasers or certain other including even relatives,
0: So yes, I mean, the bank branch might be more streamlined, more aligned, more forward-facing. That's fantastic. And of course, the human touch will not and cannot be lost. In fact, when it comes to the banking and finance sector, that is something that we cannot afford to be purely digital about, especially with regard to the number of scams that do exist. And looking to the ATMs as well, we're doing a lot with our ATMs. Data from the central bank shows that more than 55 billion Singapore dollars were withdrawn from ATMs in 2024. Clearly, that underscores the continued role for cash in everyday transactions as well. I'm wondering, at the end of the day, Professor Low, I mean, you talked about how you went to the branch, like to deal with that scam situation that you had to deal with. But beyond that, I think it's going to be a rarity going forward, for people to visit the bank branch. What do you think? It'll be like for administrative purposes, but for daily banking needs, it'll still be handled on your phone and at the ATM.
1: Of course, I mean, if you want to open bank account, in the same vein that you have to physically go to KFC, you go to the bank for KYC, know your customer, they need to touch and feel a real person to see that someone legitimate, a real human being is actually opening an account. So I think whatever it is, there must be some physical points in the entire banking system where, you need to onboard new customers for big transactions so that fraud dispute can be actually minimized. So machines can handle the predictable. The bank branches, especially the tellers, can handle the exceptions.
0: Going to the first thing I said when I started this interview, I'm curious. I want to circle back to it now, Professor Low. Do you think the passbook is going to disappear or not?
1: This I'm more confident this might disappear because even if you go to the bank branch, nobody look at your passbook. Even when I go to bank branches, even the older people don't need a passbook. They just show the IC. Everything is on record, and they could even tell you what is happening there. So this is something that might disappear faster than the teller or the bank branches. The passbook, the In fact, I don't even know where my passport is. I haven't seen my passport for like decades.
0: I absolutely do not have one. I can visually remember myself shredding it actually when I moved house the last time. Because that's the thing, a lot of people utilized it as the main way to keep track of funds in and funds out. It was like a ledger. For young people, it was very exciting also. I remember when you updated your passport, you could see, the idea of savings and accumulating. It was very exciting. But now you can see it through the app. But I will give one bit of warning. So I mentioned I had my situation where I had some fraudulent transactions on my credit card. On my app, I couldn't go back past a certain month until you change some settings. So in case you're wondering, it cannot go back all the way, just change some settings, change the month, change the year, and you'll be able to go back quite a distance. I think past a certain amount of time, you actually have to request, like let's say 3 years or 4 years or 5 years back, you have to actually request from the bank. So, I mean, it's a small price to pay, you think, like not having it all in your hands. It's there digitally, Professor Low, but sometimes if you want to go far back, you will have to get some permissions and apps changes and the small price to pay, you think, for convenience?
1: Oh yeah, definitely. But I think that the passport you have to definitely keep many, many passports if you want to have a full record of your life transactions. But I think most people don't actually do that anymore. So even the old, I mean, informational purpose, the app online, they are actually quite convenient. Even the older folks, I mean, they go online. I mean, they are so good on online buying lottery, 4D, Toto, but the banking information is actually no problem.
0: Exactly. So this could be farewell to the bank passbook. Maybe not farewell to the bank branch yet, but maybe it will change, realign or streamline going forward to be more forward facing and realign for its customers as well. Professor Law, it's been a pleasure. Thank you so much for coming back on the show with us. Professor Lawrence Low is Director of the Center for Governance and Sustainability at NUS Business School. He is Professor in Practice of Strategy and Policy.
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0: It's your latest news here on Singapore Today. Good evening. More than 2 million people have been evacuated in Japan as tropical storm Makala and Igos approaches. CNA's Glenda Chong with more.
9: Makala is expected to make landfall later today as it moves towards Okinawa in southern Japan, bringing winds of more than 120 kilometers per hour. Waves are forecast to reach up to 7 meters, with the Japan Met Agency urging people to remain on alert. Tropical storm Igos is expected to converge in eastern Japan tomorrow. More than 200 flights have been cancelled, with dozens of train services suspended. Now, even before the storm's arrival, a seasonal rain front and moist air have triggered heavy rain warnings and evacuation orders in parts of western Japan. An airport in Nagasaki has reported a record 54 centimeters of rainfall over the past 72 hours. A hillside has collapsed near a residential area, damaging several vehicles, while part of a riverbank has also given way. Authorities are warning of flooding, swollen rivers, lightning, and mudslides in low-lying areas. Schools and offices have also been closed in parts of Taiwan as heavy rain from the passing storm batters the island, affecting at least 5 million people. But the approaching storms come as an earthquake of magnitude 5.8 hit Japan's Chiba Prefecture. No tsunami warning was issued, and there are no immediate reports of damage or injuries. The quake comes a day after a 7.2 magnitude earthquake hit off the coast of northern Iwate Prefecture. No major damage was reported. Now, the head of a government panel earlier urged people to prepare for earthquakes, citing intensifying seismic activity. Prime Minister Sane Takeuchi yesterday said emergency response teams were monitoring the situation and assessing any potential impact, while calling on residents to remain alert for aftershocks.
0: North Korean leader Kim Jong-un has called for what he describes as a stronger, deadly and destructive offensive military posture. Now, he made the remarks after overseeing tests of upgraded artillery and missile systems. Now, according to state media KCNA, the tests included a multiple rocket launcher equipped with an autonomous precision guidance system and an extended firing range of 90 kilometers. That is enough to reach the South Korean capital from positions near the inter-Korean border. Mr. Kim also called for further national defense development to ensure, quote, no enemy dare to confront Pyongyang, end quote. Earlier this month, the North Korean leader vowed to strengthen the country's defense capabilities. North Korea remains under multiple international sanctions over its nuclear weapons program, which it says is needed to deter the United States and South Korea. South Korea is stepping up investment in military drones to counter perceived threats from the North as it prepares for the future of warfare. The Defense Ministry has announced plans to train 500,000 drone warriors and acquire more than 20,000 low-cost expendable drones. It also aims to produce 110,000 drones by 2029 and deploy them across the armed forces. The move comes as Seoul seeks to strengthen its defenses against North Korea, which it says it's also advancing its drone capabilities. Defense Minister An Kyu-bak said South Korea will also expand its counter-drone capabilities, including laser and high-power microwave weapons, as well as AI-powered drone swarms and loitering munitions. The announcement comes as the military adapts to changing battlefield conditions, with drones playing an increasingly prominent role in conflicts such as those in Ukraine and the Middle East. Now, it also comes as Seoul seeks closer security ties with Japan. The two countries are due to hold defense talks this weekend on regional security and closer cooperation. I'm Daniel Martin for Singapore Today. Headlines anytime on CNA 938 and at cna.asia. Good evening. It is Asia Business right here on Singapore Today. Coming up, I'm going to be speaking to my business analyst, and we're going to weigh how Asian markets have performed today after being buoyed quite a bit, particularly the Nikkei and the Kospi yesterday, by AI stocks and chip stocks in particular. But first up, let's do this, shall we? Checking in on some of your leading global markets right here on Asia Business on Singapore Today on CNA 938. London's FTSE 100 fell 0.8% after Asian markets took a major hit, tracking a global tech sell-off. Japan's Nikkei shed 4.2%, dropping below the 70,000 mark. But the biggest shock came from South Korea, where the Kospi crashed a massive 5.8%, triggering a temporary trading halt amid fading AI sentiment. In Greater China, the Hang Seng dropped 1.8% and the Shanghai Composite fell 2.3%. Meanwhile, back home, the STI closed 0.6% lower to 5,192 points. Looking at our local blue chip heavyweights, ST Engineering lost 1.1% to $10.41. DBS declined 1% to $65.43, and Singtel traded 0.7% higher, though, at $4.43.
5: The CNA 938 Market Update is brought to you with assurance by Cycle & Carriage, the 2026 European Car of the Year, the all-new electric Mercedes-Benz CLA.
0: For the latest on Asian markets and economies, Dan Chang is back on the show. Dan is trading representative out of Phillip Securities. Hello, Dan. Happy Friday to you. Wow, what a change we have seen today for Asian markets. We saw Apple's hefty price hikes, and that also in many ways highlighting the downside of this booming demand for AI chips. How's that played out? We heard a little bit about what happened to South Korea's KOSPI as well. What are you seeing across the board for Asian markets?
10: Hey, hi, Daniel. Happy Friday. Well, I mean, today's trading has been a little bit more on the downside across Asia, particularly in the technology-heavy markets like Japan, South Korea, and Taiwan. It seems like investors are beginning to realize that, you know, while the AI story remains very compelling, it also comes with rising costs. So Apple's decision to raise price was a reminder that somebody eventually has to absorb those higher costs. And to me, I think the interesting point is that this isn't necessarily a bad news for AI. I mean, it means that demand is actually still very strong, that is creating all these supply constraints. I think that now the question is, who has this pricing power? Chip makers may benefit, but company further down the supply chain could see margin come under pressure if they can't really pass those costs on. So I will see today's market, today's pullback, right, more as investors taking a breather and reassessing the valuations rather than a sign that, you know, the AI team is over. I think the long-term story is still intact, but the ride is unlikely to be a straight line. Sometimes, you know, the market gets so excited about the opportunity that it really forgot to ask who is actually paying the bills. And in this case, it seems like it will be those companies in the supply chain.
0: It's good to put that into context in that way. I'm glad you explained it in that way, because yes, we can't see that change happening in just less than 24 hours. But still, I mean, that's quite a move that we saw for the KOSPI, isn't it? Crashing that massive 5.8%, that temporary trading halt, that sharp sell-off on tech shares. Is that really what you were just talking about, short-term correction, or is it just far too much overcorrection?
10: Well, I think, yes, an 8% drop is certainly very dramatic, I would say. But I wouldn't jump into the conclusion that the whole AI story is over. I think to me, right, this look like more like a combination of profit-taking and a reassessment of valuation after an exceptional run. I mean, South Korea has been one of this year's best performing markets, driven largely by chip makers like Samsung and SK Hynix. So when when the sentiment change, right, those same stocks can also lead the market lower. And if you ask what changed, right, what actually changed, in my opinion, is that investors are really asking tougher questions. So instead of simply asking who will benefit from AI, right, they are now asking if this company can really sustain their earning, their margin, and their valuation. And I think that's a much healthier conversation going forward. So in the near term, I think volatility is likely to remain elevated. But unless we start seeing a meaningful slowdown in AI investment or weaker corporate earnings, I will view this more as a correction within a long-term structural trend rather than the beginning of a collapse in the technology sector.
0: Okay, let's talk some of the key indicators around Asia then. Talking about Tokyo next, where key inflation gauges have accelerated for the first time in 8 months, this reinforcing expectations of further rate hikes for the interest rate by the BOJ. We see energy-driven price pressures begin to spread more broadly through the economy as well. How would you describe how significant this shift actually is?
10: I think this is quite a meaningful development because it actually suggests that inflation is becoming more broad-based rather than being driven purely by energy prices. So yes, Tokyo core inflation has picked up to 1.6% in June from 1.3% in May. But more importantly to note, right, there is actually another index, you know, this index that strike away both fresh food and energy that is also in the radar of the BOJ. And that index, right, actually rose 1.9% in June after a gain of 1.6% in May. And I think for that, right, it's encouraging. It shows that inflation is not just simply from higher energy price. If wages keep rising and companies can pass on the cost, I think BOJ will feel more confident that inflation is becoming sustainable. That said, right, I don't think the BOJ is in a hurry to keep rising rate aggressively. Japan has only just emerged from from decades of ultra-low inflation. So I expect the central bank to remain gradual and really data-dependent. I think the direction looks very clear, but the pace is likely to be more measured in a way.
0: Let's talk Hong Kong, where home prices have risen for a 12th straight month. Now, we know that property prices and home affordability is a key factor for many a Hong Kong resident and has led to a lot of discord as well. But this is now the longest winning streak since 2018 for home prices. What is happening? Turning a corner? A good sign? Bad sign?
10: Well, I think it's fair to say that the market has turned a corner, but I wouldn't go as far as to say that it's back to full health just yet. I mean, the 12-month winning streak, right, is certainly encouraging, but it's being supported by lower borrowing costs, improving market sentiment, and stronger demand from mainland Chinese buyers. So these are much healthier drivers than what we are seeing a year or two ago. That said, right, we shouldn't forget that Hong Kong home prices are still well below their 2021 peak. So there's still a sizable pipeline of new homes that still need to be absorbed. So I think the recovery is likely to be gradual rather than explosive. So my view is that the worst is probably behind us, but I don't think we are looking at another property boom. This feels more like a normalization than really a return to those rapid price appreciation that we have saw in the past.
0: Finally, let's touch on some key elements from Singapore and the home market right now. First off, manufacturing output actually rose 13% in May, and that was driven by another month of strong AI-related demand for electronics. What's the takeaway here in terms of these latest manufacturing figures?
10: Yes, I think the headline number is very encouraging. But what's more important is where the growth is actually coming from. Electronics, especially semiconductors and AI-related components, continue to be the main engine of growth here. And I think that tells us that Singapore still remain very well positioned in the global AI supply chain, even though we don't really manufacture the end products like smartphone or even AI servers. So sometimes, right, we think that AI only benefit companies like Nvidia, AMD. But today, manufacturing numbers actually remind us that Singapore is also helping to build the whole AI ecosystem. It's just that we are further down the supply chain. And at the same time, right, I won't read this as the entire manufacturing sector firing on all cylinders because there are still facing softer demand. So the recovery remains very uneven, in my opinion.
0: Finally, Singapore shares closing lower, the STI down 0.5% to 5,192 points. What would you add in terms of maybe the winners, losers and most traded stock for the day, Dan?
10: Yes, a pullback ahead of the weekend for the Singapore market. Among the SCI component, right, leading the gain were Singtel, Capital Integrated Commercial Trust, and Capital Land Ascender REITs. Meanwhile, Hong Kong Land, DFI Retail Group, and Keppel were among the day biggest decliner by percentage. As for trading activity, right, Tuan Sing, Ad Value Tech, and Capital Integrated Commercial Trust top the volume charts.
0: My thanks to Dan Chang, who's trading representative Phillip Securities, joining me on Singapore today for the latest on Asian markets and the economies. Okay, let's go to the roads of Singapore, your latest traffic news and news of an accident on the ECP to Changi at Bedok exit, plus a breakdown on the PIE to Tuas after the KPE ECP avoid lane 2. And I'm getting reports coming in of heavy traffic that's been spotted on the AYE to MCE, and this is at Jurong Town Hall Road exit.
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0: Thank you for joining me on a Singapore Today Top Story. Have you tried to watch a video on YouTube and then suddenly you get prompted by this advertisement? It's a local face, maybe a familiar one, and it's trying to tell you how to do forex trading, how to buy and sell property overseas, how to invest in crypto, attend this course, and you'll do that now. Recently, I mean, I get it as a business model, but people who are doing this need to be very cautious. You would have heard recently how a property agent ran paid courses on property investing and then used one of her affiliated companies to also promote investments in a housing scheme in Australia. That scheme fell through. 347 investors lost $16 million. In light of this, I wanted to discuss how some of these online trading courses and foreign property buying gurus, you gotta do your due diligence and you can't just take it at face value. Professor Sharon Ng is here, Professor of Marketing at NTU. Professor Ng, hello, how are you? Hi, Professor Ng, can you hear us? Okay, Professor Ng, we'll try and get connected to you shortly. Okay, we're going to go switch to the phone lines instead. Professor Ng, can you hear us? Thanks for joining us. Let's talk about, have you been bothered by a lot of these ads or not? Have you seen a lot of these ads yourself? Oh, Professor Ng, I don't hear you. Okay, I'm going to put you on hold. Oh, yes, now I can hear you. There you are.
14: Yes.
0: Hi.
14: Yeah, I've seen a lot of such ads.
0: Yeah, and what crosses your mind every time you see this?
14: Well, the first thing is, if it's so successful, why are you selling the courses? Why don't you just do it yourself?
0: I wonder about, you see, anytime that comes to financial things or issues or property or investments, there needs to be certain approved licensings that are in place as well. Do you think a lot of people who are conducting these masterclasses online are trying to find either loopholes or maybe not aware of some of the proper business models they need to adopt?
14: I think there are legitimate ones. And of course, there are also some who probably know about the loopholes and is taking advantage of that. Because it depends on how you frame it, right? Whether it's about helping you to do the investment, helping you to say, for example, gain some financial independence, learning about some financial knowledge. And so, yeah, I think there are some that clearly are taking advantage of the loopholes, but there are some legitimate ones too.
0: I'm sure there are. I'm curious, though, this business model seems to be very popular, and I've always wondered about the logical through train here. If this individual is so excellent at trading in Bitcoin or trading on the Forex or buying overseas properties, why are they conducting courses? Why not just focus on that and do that to build your money? Is it not true that very often the business model, the money-making endeavor, is actually less about the investment that they're teaching you how to do and more about the fact that you are signing up and subscribing to the courses?
14: Oh, yeah, definitely, definitely. And I think if you think about a lot of all these courses, what they are trying to sell is also not so much about knowledge and information, but they're also trying to sell this feeling that you can gain independence, or you can be in control, you can reach a certain level of financial wealth at a certain age. And this is what most people wanted. So what they're selling is probably less about knowledge, but more about helping people to have that hope, or to at least have a feeling that they may be able to achieve certain financial independence that they want.
0: And how much more worrying is it when you hear about cases like this recent situation that I talked about that spurred today's discussion, the property agent who ran courses on property investing and then used an affiliated company to promote investments in a housing scheme in Australia, resulting in losses of $16 million for 347 investors. When the course, when the structure, when the model also channels you to not just learn and spend your money as a subscriber or a student, but also channels you to invest in an affiliated company. Should that be a red flag?
14: I think it should be a red flag. I mean, if you think about, if it's just pure passing of knowledge, this is just learning, there shouldn't be a need for you to be tied into an ecosystem or to be tied into a particular company or the guru who can give you information. It should be about learning, and it should be about giving you the independence to do your own decision after that. I think the fact that they have this entire system is definitely worrying, and people should actually be aware of that.
0: Because if they're constantly asking you to sign up for 10 courses or 10 lessons, plus purchase this and invest in that, then perhaps you should be aware that maybe this person isn't making money from buying the properties that they're teaching me, but they're making money off me.
14: Yeah, you're absolutely right. Right, so that's why the first question that you asked, now, what's the first thing they think about? Just if it's so good, why are they doing it? Well, I have to be fair, though. I've also seen online where people are sharing knowledge about how they invest and purely just sharing.
0: Yes.
14: And that is fair. I think that is fair. They are just showing how they win. Mm-hmm. And it's up to you to take it and decide whether that's for you or whether you can adopt the same strategy. So there are people who just want to share. But if it has an ecosystem that you need to be tied in, then you have to be very careful.
0: Absolutely. Right. I for example, I'm a fan of some Wall Street analysts that are also TikTok and Instagram personalities and walk you through the idea of understanding, oh, is SpaceX all it's cracked up to be? Let's break it down, that kind of stuff. I like the educative component of that. And yes, but how do we become more mindful about the red flags? What should we be watching out for before parting with thousands of dollars for a course or investment seminar? What's your advice?
14: Well, I think the classic thing is, right, if it sounds too good to be true, then it probably isn't. If they are giving you 14% returns for zero risk or something like that, it cannot be right, because there's just no such world where you get very high returns with no risk. So if you see that, I think that should be a big red flag, right? If they tell you that, oh, you have to sign up now because there is very limited slots, because this is up in a couple of minutes, then these are actually using dark patterns, right? Using pressurizing tactics to get people to sign up. And these are things that we probably need to take one step back and say, wait a minute, is that really true?
0: Exactly. We have to do our due diligence and not just believe the 60-second ad that you saw and the QR code that you scanned. I mean, do our due diligence, go research the company, check into the reviews, look at what other people have been saying about it, check out what kind of investments they have, what kind of portfolio, what kind of structure. I mean, unfortunately, when a model like this is adopted for less than positive reasons, the person who's doing it is often going for the least aware individual, sad to see. The person who will not have the ability or the wherewithal to do their homework or their research. They're aiming for the broad base of people who will not do that. That is the truth of it, unfortunately. When it is done with that kind of intent and purpose.
14: Yeah, no, I sort of agree with you, but at the same time, I think it is actually very hard for people to fend against that. simply because at the end of the day, we do have that. Everyone has a desire, right? To reach a certain level of financial independence. And at the same time, now with social media, you always see stories of people becoming richer because of whatever investment they make. That's a survival bias, by the way. You see the success stories. You don't see the failure stories, right? And so it creates desire. It creates the emotional need that we want to, oh, yeah, we want to be that too. We buy Toto and 4D for the reason, for whatever it's worth, right? We want to hit a certain degree. So I think, yes, it's more, it is targeting people who are less aware, but at the same time, even people who are aware may actually sometimes fall in the trap. It's not easy for us to control our emotions, control our impulse sometimes.
0: Very well said and well put. Professor Ng, thank you for joining me. I'm glad we raised this topic with my listener today and had this discourse. Professor Sharon Ng is Professor of Marketing at NTU, joining me on today's edition of A Singapore Today Top Story.
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0: We're a minute away from 6 p.m. and kicking off my series on Talk Back. Every Friday, it's World Cup Watch 2026. And on today's edition, guess what I'm going to be talking about? Two of the host nations who have actually been fairly dominant in FIFA 2026's World Cup. I'm talking about Team USA and Team Mexico. They have both secured top seeds and locked in their spots for the round of 32. My two guests today include Stephen Okun, who you would have heard on Global Watch, often discussing with me a lot of the geopolitical issues around global issues. Stephen Okun is joining me as a big fan of Team USA. He's also a former Clinton administration official. And joining me as, of course, a representative of Team Mexico, I'm going to be joined by His Excellency Ambassador Agustin Garcia Lopez Loaiza, who is Ambassador of Mexico to Singapore. It's Team USA versus Team Mexico on today's edition of World Cup Watch 2026. WhatsApp message, be a part of the discussion. Cannot wait to hear you on the show. It's coming up next, but first up, it's your 6 p.m. news. Good evening, I'm Daniel Martin. Thank you so much for joining me. A Singapore-registered container ship suffered minor damage after being hit by an unknown projectile while transiting the Strait of Hormuz. Now, the Maritime and Port Authority says the Ever Lovely, that is the name of the ship itself, was struck at about 10 p.m. Singapore time yesterday. All 21 crew members on board are safe and there are no Singaporeans among them. The Taiwan-owned Evergreen Marine vessel has completed its transit and is continuing its voyage. The company says the ship was off Oman and following the UK Maritime Trade Operations recommended route when it was struck. Now, the MPA says it is in close contact with the vessel's management company and will provide the necessary assistance. The incident has prompted the United Nations to suspend efforts to evacuate trapped mariners, while the United States has warned against Iran charging fees for passage through the vital waterway as both sides work towards a final agreement to end their conflict. Now, a Malaysian man has been sentenced to jail for 16 months and 2 weeks after joining a Cambodia-based scam syndicate that targeted Singaporeans. 30-year-old Yip Chi Ming lasted just 3 days before he was fired for failing to make any successful scam calls. The court heard he knowingly signed up to pose as a bank officer with a promised salary and commission. Now, although he caused no financial loss and was never paid, the judge said his decision was deliberate and financially motivated. The judge added that a deterrent sentence was needed against transnational scam syndicates. Of the amount, or rather the government impersonation scam syndicate, caused losses of at least $52.5 million across more than 500 reported cases over about a year. Of that amount, $11.8 million was from at least 90 elderly victims. Now, candidates in Malaysia's Johor state election will be formally nominated tomorrow. The multi-cornered fights are expected for all 56 state seats amid a fragmented political landscape. Here's CNN's, or rather CNA's, Afif Arafin explaining the significance of the vote.
1: At the end of the day, it's still a state election, so many of the issues voters care about will still be very local. So even if you look at projects in Johor with national significance, things like the Johor-Singapore Special Economic Zone, the RTS Link, it matters most to Johorians because they're the ones who stand to benefit directly. But that said, it's one of Malaysia's most important economic states, and it's often served as a political bellwether. So the outcome here, it will inevitably be analyzed for what it says about changing voter sentiment, broader political mood ahead of this looming general election, GE16. It's also seen as a very important test of the relationship between the two big coalitions. They govern together at the federal level. Here in the state, they're going head-to-head. So observers won't just be watching about who wins. They'll also be watching about how both sides campaign. So if the contest remains disciplined, policy focused, you know, just strictly on the campaign, but also looking to see if the campaign becomes particularly personal or divisive, because that could raise fresh questions about how sustainable this relationship could be heading into the next general election.
0: CNA's Afif Arafin there. Now, more than 2 million people have been evacuated in Japan as Tropical Storm Mikala and Igos approaches. CNA's Glenda Chong has more.
9: Mikala is expected to make landfall later today as it moves towards Okinawa in southern Japan, bringing winds of more than 120 kilometers per hour. Waves are forecast to reach up to 7 meters, with the Japan Met Agency urging people to remain on alert. Tropical Storm Igos is expected to converge in eastern Japan tomorrow. More than 200 flights have been cancelled, with dozens of train services suspended. Now, even before the storm's arrival, a seasonal rain front and moist air have triggered heavy rain warnings and evacuation orders in parts of western Japan. An airport in Nagasaki has reported a record 54 centimeters of rainfall over the past 72 hours. A hillside has collapsed near a residential area, damaging several vehicles, while part of a riverbank has also given way. Authorities are warning of flooding, swollen rivers, lightning, and mudslides in low-lying areas. schools and offices have also been closed in parts of Taiwan as heavy rain from the passing storm batters the island, affecting at least 5 million people. But the approaching storms come as an earthquake of magnitude 5.8 hit Japan's Chiba Prefecture. No tsunami warning was issued, and there are no immediate reports of damage or injuries. The quake comes a day after a 7.2 magnitude earthquake hit off the coast of northern Iwate Prefecture. No major damage was reported. Now, the head of a government panel earlier urged people to prepare for earthquakes, citing intensifying seismic activity. Prime Minister Sane Takeuchi yesterday said emergency response teams were monitoring the situation and assessing any potential impact, while calling on residents to remain alert for aftershocks.
0: Glenda Chong had that report. You're listening to the news on CNA 938. French President Emmanuel Macron has warned the country is facing an unprecedented heat wave after days of record-breaking temperatures. He has urged people to take preventive measures and stay vigilant. Now, the French health minister warned of health risks to everyone, including the young. Health emergencies also surging in large parts of Western Europe. Authorities in Spain reported more than 200 deaths linked to the extreme heat this week. London's ambulance service says it has recorded the highest number of life-threatening emergencies in a day, as the UK logged its hottest June day this week. Now, Switzerland also recorded its hottest ever June temperature, with the mercury soaring above 37 degrees Celsius. The highest heatwave alert is currently in effect across much of the country. The Netherlands has issued its first ever red alert for heat, with temperatures forecast to reach 40 degrees Celsius in some areas. Mark Howden is Emeritus Professor at the Australian National University, and he explains the difference between a heat wave in Europe and here in Asia.
3: When you look at a heat wave in Europe, even though the temperatures might be similar to what you experience in Asia, oftentimes the humidity is less, and a dry heat wave is much easier to cope with than a hot, humid heat wave. And so, whereas in Asia, you tend to get both heat and humidity on a regular basis. However, over in Europe at the moment, they've got that combination of both heat and humidity, which is causing the big problems there. And so that's why you've got increased hospitalizations and similar things. And so, so it's that heat and humidity combination that's causing a problem. Now, why is humidity really important? Is because our bodies, when they heat up, we normally will sweat. And so we'll have moisture on our skin, which evaporates. And in the process of evaporation, takes a lot of energy, and that cools us down. So that's why, you know, if you have a fan on your skin, it feels cool because it's evaporating water. So if you haven't got that ability to evaporate water, your internal body temperature keeps on going up. And so, and it will build up and accumulate because there's no way of getting rid of that internally, you know, metabolic heat that we generate as being a warm-blooded animal. And that's why that combination of heat and humidity is a problem. Whereas if it was dry air, you'd have, when you sweat on your skin, it would evaporate and that would cool your body down.
0: Daniel Martin with your latest news here on CNA 938. And of course, you can check in cna.asia. Time to head to the roads. It's 9 minutes after 6 p.m. on this Friday, June 26th. And of course, World Cup Watch coming up just ahead as we profile two of the three host nations, Team USA and Team Mexico. And wait till you hear our guests. And of course, they brought props as well. And they're in jerseys as well. This is what the show is all about. You'll see the video soon on CNA's 938's Facebook page. Looking to a breakdown site on the PIE to Tuas after Stevens, which is causing congestion till Thompson Road. Avoid lane 3. I got news of two accidents as well. One is after Thompson Road, avoid lane 3, and an accident on the PIE to Changi after Bukit Timah Road. That's traffic.
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0: Partly cloudy across the entire island right now till at least 8 p.m. according to the heat map from the NEA website, the Met Services. Temperature range for the day, 26 to 34 degrees Celsius. Relative humidity, 60 to 90%.
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0: It is time for Talk Back's special series for the World Cup. 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

0: Every week, we're walking through some of the biggest plays and matches of the week with familiar voices that you'd hear on Singapore Today. And at the same time, we'll also be touching on some of the big headlines spinning out of World Cup 2026. More and more, as I see World Cup happening this year, I realize the world needs it. The world is kind of loving it as well. The world needs a break, and people are loving the distraction. I'm seeing that play out, and we'll talk more about it in the second half as well. But right now, it's going to be all about Team USA versus Team Mexico, because both of these have been pretty dominant in the 2026 FIFA World Cup, advancing from their respective groups to secure top seeds, locking in their spots in the round of 32. Both are two of the three host nations. Sorry, I couldn't field Canada in for this particular edition. But we are joined in the studio on this edition by a familiar voice you would have heard on Singapore Today, often talking to me about the latest geopolitical tensions around the world. Stephen Okun is also a massive football fan. He's the CEO of APAC Advisors and a former Clinton administration official and a big fan of Team USA. He's in the jersey today. Stephen, welcome to the studio. Hello.
1: Hello. And all I can say is what our great coach says when it comes to our chances.
0: Why Ted Lasso? No, I'm kidding. No. Sorry.
1: No, not that. No, different coach. Why not us?
0: Yeah.
1: Why not us? Why not the Americans winning their first ever World Cup? And I think that's the spirit this team has. And it's really, and as you said, it's uniting, you know, the United States. And depending on how far we get, this can be a massive sports moment in the U.S.
0: Team Mexico has had a pretty perfect group as well at their group stage. They won matches against South Africa, South Korea, and Czech Republic. And joining me representing Team Mexico, we are joined by His Excellency Ambassador Agustin Garcia Lopez Loaiza, who is Ambassador of Mexico to Singapore. Mr. Ambassador, welcome to the studio. Thank you so much for making the time to join us.
2: Thank you so much. Viva Mexico.
0: You brought a prop. You brought the official FIFA 2026.
2: And as you know, it's North America. It's the first time we're making history, because it is the first time that three countries join to do the World Cup together.
0: Yeah.
2: So you can see the maple leaf here, the Mexican eagle, and the stars of the U.S.
0: I love it. That's beautiful. Thank you for bringing that into the studio. We'll pass it around. It'll be like the spirit stick. Whoever wants to talk has to hold on to this.
2: You know, the good thing with the football is that we learn things. Here, you know, kids think that Mexico is Central America or South America.
0: Yes.
2: We are Latin America, but we are North America. So it's so important, because now there's the negotiations of the review, of the trade review of Mexico, the 6 years review, that are happening at the same time that the games are happening. So it is so important for us to be together, these three countries.
0: Yes.
2: And also something which is very important is that Mexico, it is the first country that hosts the World Cup for three times.
0: Yeah.
2: We did it in 1970, 1986, and 2026.
0: So we're showing Team USA and Team Canada how it's done. Because let's be honest, yes, we're hosting it together, all these three. But sadly, I will admit, in terms of opening ceremony, Mexico won.
2: Yeah.
0: Mexico totally won opening ceremony. Canada was kind of muted. It was very interesting. But you won.
2: And we won because it is in the Estadio Azteca, and it is the third time that it is in the same Estadio Azteca that we do an inauguration.
0: Ah.
2: And by the way, for women, let me tell you that that was 1970, 86, and of course 2026. Mm-hmm. But in 71, we had a Women's World Cup.
0: Was there?
2: And Denmark won. Mexico was the second.
0: Why was there never won again in Mexico? What's taken so long? 71 was the last one.
2: Always you have one World Cup after the World Cup that you have.
0: Yeah,
2: There's one

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1: And the whole 9 points. So this is for Mexico. It's amazing. We have 700,000 people in the fest fans, you know, the fan fests.
2: Yes.
1: It's all around. It's so beautiful because in the games, for example, we had some rain.
2: Yeah.
1: And it didn't matter the rain.
2: That's what I love about big sporting events like this. It's not just about the athleticism. I think the other sport is the spectators, the spectatorship of it. Is phenomenal, and we'll talk more about it in the second half as well. But I do want to shine a light on the big moments for Team USA as well, who've secured their top spot. They have bounced back really strongly because they entered the tournament, as I understand it, correct me if I'm wrong, Stephen, there was some instability about the cycle and the roster updates. We weren't very sure about it. But look what Team USA has done since coming in. My gosh, they have impressed match after match. 4-1 against Paraguay. Australia 2-0. Oh, us Commonwealth countries felt that one. 3-2 against Turkey. Y'all haven't had an easy go of it, man.
3: Well, and what's different about this team is how young they are, how talented they are, which is a little bit different for the United States. I mean, we have obviously, you know, Flore and Balogun coming in. And that's an interesting case because if Donald Trump had his way, he would not be playing for the United States because he would have gotten rid of he would have gotten rid of birthright citizenship. And so we have a player who really represents what's important about the U.S., what the U.S. really stands for. So we have a young player who could very well be the best striker the U.S. has ever had on the team. And then you have, you know, kids like Alex Freeman. And what's interesting about Alex Freeman, I think, talks about why soccer, well, use the American terminology, why soccer is going to be really different now, is that he is the son of Antonio Freeman, who won a Super Bowl with the Green Bay Packers.
2: Oh my goodness.
3: And
2: so NFL football and FIFA football in the same family line.
3: Exactly. And that never would have happened because what would have happened 10 years ago, 20 years ago, is that the son of an NFL football player would have played NFL football.
2: Right.
3: The best athletes when I grew up in the United States, you played football, you played baseball, you played basketball. You did not play soccer. That's not the case anymore.
2: When do you think it turned?
3: I mean,
2: 90s?
3: It started in the 90s, but it's not really until now. And I'd say within the last 10 years where the kids now grow up wanting to be a soccer player. They watch it on television. They play it on whatever game devices
2: FIFA,
3: that they
2: on
3: have.
2: On PS5
3: exactly.
2: And all that kind of stuff.
3: We didn't have
2: but
3: that.
2: Also, I think we can officially say, Singapore and Mexico, welcome to the club.
3: Absolutely.
4: Exactly. Right.
3: Exactly.
2: Finally, you see how amazing it is.
3: So now we have our best athletes, not just playing American football, but playing your football.
2: Yeah.
3: And we have the talent of people who now get the chance to play in Europe and play at the highest levels coming back to the United States to play.
2: And you can actually play in a World Series that actually has other countries.
3: And exactly. And we have, now it'll be interesting because we have a coach who's not from the U.S. We said we've got to get somebody who's the top of the line, and now you know we have an Argentinian coaching. And what's interesting is that in the history of the World Cup, no country has ever won when their coach wasn't from that country.
2: Ah, that's interesting.
3: Every single time Germany wins, it's a German. England wins, it's an Englishman. Spain wins, it's a Spaniard. This would be the first time if the U.S. were to win.
2: You're already predicting the win? Already?
3: I said if. But that's the belief level that we have. We went from outside our country. We had to get this level of coaching ability. And it makes all the difference as we see in the games.
2: Let's hear some of the spectacular moments because, you know, football is life, as they say.
5: This is Reina.
2: USA versus Paraguay. Yes.

0: That was on Saturday, 13th June, 4-1. That was supposed to be a tough match.
1: Yeah.
0: Paraguay has history and experience, and people were very shocked at the style of play of the U.S. And we'll talk more about that in a moment as well. But first, let's show some love for Mexico taking down my beloved South Korea.
2: Battle for that loose ball in the middle. Mexico comes away with it. It's a breakaway for Obed Vargas and broken up. That ball did go out of
0: play. Had all our hopes on South Korea. No, that's all Asia had. It was South Korea and Japan. That's who we were loving. And of course, that score line on the 19th of June was 1 goal to Mexico and 0 to South Korea. My very first guest on this series is actually one of our CNA presenters who is South Korean. And she came up and she was full of support and all. I went to see some of these matches and I'm always impressed to see who's supporting who. Ambassador, when you see supporters for Team Mexico in Singapore who are not from Mexico, who are locals, who are Asians, who are other people, what are they supporting? What are they cheering on? What do you find is appealing to them for Team Mexico?
3: I think that because we have football in our blood, we have football in our DNA. You know, for football it's fantastic because it's very egalitarian. You just need a ball and that's it. And we do it in the beaches, we do it, you know, in the schools, in the mountains, everywhere. So football is there. That's why we are so happy that finally the U.S. gets it. And I think that they get it because, well, there's a lot of Mexicans in the U.S. that have brought that passion. And we have bringing this passion here. And also because the women are important. Mm-hmm. Women in the U.S., they are playing very well.
0: Yes.
3: So it is the only country where it is first women, which was popular, and then men, which is quite amazing and beautiful. But in the case of Mexico, this is the fervor. That's what we are.
0: It's so interesting, the dynamic that Stephen painted about how they recently saw the change and the pivot. Paint a picture for my listener about how much a part of the culture football is in Mexico.
3: You know, it comes thousands of years ago.
0: Every child growing up playing basically?
3: That's exactly right. Really? In countries like Mexico, like Brazil, like Argentina, this is it. And in the case of Mexico, it's since ancient times, because we have something which is called Juego de Pelota, which is the ball game. And it was amazing. There was a ritual, and it was played for spiritual.
0: Is that right?
3: Yes, of course. Yeah. It's like a fantastic ring that you can still see in most of the archaeological sites in Mexico.
0: Yeah.
3: So it's a ring, and it's a stone ring, and then you have a ball, and with this ball, they used to
0: do it. I gotta go look this up. This is fascinating. You know,
3: fantastic. And they would do it. They would do it for fun, but they would do it also for rituals.
0: What happens if you're somebody from Mexico or Mexican who can't play football?
3: Then you watch it because it's also
0: You watch it. Then you be the fan.
3: The beautiful thing about football is that, you know, parents who are used to go and cater the kids and go to the fields and the families there and the grandmother.
0: Okay, so y'all don't have amazing teams because every single citizen knows how to play. That's not like that, huh?
3: And we love it.
0: Okay, sounds good. USA, you guys have had this amazing optimism. I see it, and I'm watching all the coverage on the various shows and sports programs as well. And it's so interesting because a lot of the British broadcasters have gone over to America, set up shop, and are broadcasting from there right now. And they keep getting interviewed by the local press. And then they come back to their show and they say things like, the local media asked us like whether we think America can take it. How come they're so confident? Like, why does the press keep asking us whether that can be the case?
4: You know, I make the analogy, and it might be a little too early yet, but to the 1980 U.S. Olympic hockey team. That's the Miracles team, the team that was, we were amateurs back in 1980 playing, you know, Olympic hockey, going up against the Soviets. We were supposed to have no chance whatsoever against what was, you know, a real professional team of the Soviets. We were a bunch of college kids. That it was a real bad time in the U.S. I mean, this was the Olympics were in February of 80. In November of 79 is when the Americans were taken hostage in Iran. And we had that going on. Americans were just very dissatisfied with where they were. They were dissatisfied where the country was. And it's a little bit similar, I think, to today, where, you know, 6 in 10 Americans today say the country is headed in the wrong direction. There's a lot of strife going on. A lot of people aren't happy with what's going on in Iran. And you have these underdogs that have nobody believes the U.S. should be winning a World Cup. The same as nobody believed the U.S. should beat the Soviets and let alone go on to win the gold in Lake Placid in 1980. Yet that's what happened. And the whole country came around it.
0: But that was a sport that U.S. was not new to, right? Hockey, they had a long history in it, right?
4: Not really. The Canadians had the history in hockey. We didn't back in 1980. And that was the do you believe in miracles? And it was, I think, the most important moment in U.S. sports was that win and then going on to win the gold.
0: Right.
4: And that is what people are kind of seeing coming together right now. This is a bunch of kids.
0: Do you think the MLS has worked?
4: It's the MLS has worked, but it's everything that has worked with it. It's the MLS. It's people when David Beckham, and I watched Beckham when, you know, I would go back to the U.S. for summer, and Beckham came and played for the L.A. Galaxy, and now, of course, Messi in Miami. It's bringing that back up.
0: You've got the biggest names there, man.
4: And of course, we had the one biggest name, I think, of all time, which is when Pele came I was a kid to the Cosmos.
0: You posted a photo about this.
4: Yeah.
0: He came here or to the States?
4: No, when I was a kid, Pele was playing for the Cosmos. Pele came here in 2011, and the New York Cosmos were relaunching, and he came here on a goodwill tour to promote the Cosmos, and it was Pele, and it was Cantona, and it was Kobe Jones, the American. So it was the three of them. And I got to moderate a panel with the three of them.
0: Oh.
4: And I'll tell you, so you'll love this as a host. So I'm supposed to just like introduce them. And then the audience is going to take over and ask questions. So this is 2011. First question from the audience. What do you think of Sepp Blatter and should we get rid of him? Second question from the audience. Who should replace Sepp Blatter? So the Cosmos PR person comes up to me and says, no more questions from the audience. Now I've got an hour and I'm not prepared where I have to ask all the questions.
0: You play sound clips. That's what you do.
4: It was so easy with Pele.
0: And
4: he could not have been nicer. And Cantona was charming. And I
0: could not be more jealous. I could not be more jealous. Mr. Ambassador, final point, just as we wrap up this particular segment, Mexico has not conceded a single goal so far.
3: That's exactly right. But talking about Pele, in 1970, he was the hero.
0: Yeah.
3: It was amazing because Brazil won. And it was because of Pelé. And Pelé became Mexican. It was amazing. And then in 1986, it was Maradona.
0: Mm-hmm.
3: And it was a great, great, great football and great cup. And now it's beginning to be fantastic.
0: Mm-hmm.
3: You know, you have the Mexicans are doing very well. We have Mora, which is the youngest. We have the youngest. And then the Scottish, I think, their goalie is the oldest.
0: The oldest, yes.
3: But in our case, we have, you know, Memo, Memo Choa, when we spoke. And Mora, who's 19, and he's doing a fantastic job.
0: Imagine being 19 and playing a World Cup. Wow.
3: This is extraordinary.
0: 17-year-olds have done it before as well, but Team Mexico is doing really well. And coming up, we're going to be talking about how the fans are doing really well. And the bigger notion of sport bringing the world together seems to be playing out with the FIFA World Cup. I'm going to have more just ahead as I'm in studio live with His Excellency Ambassador Agustin Garcia Lopez Loaiza, who is Ambassador of Mexico to Singapore, and Stephen Okun, who is CEO of APEC Advisors and a former Clinton administration official. We are, of course, Team USA and Team Mexico. I'll represent Canada for now.
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0: Time for your latest news right here on Singapore Today on CNA 938. Good evening. In your latest news updates, out of China, Mr. Xi has held in-depth discussions with Bangladeshi Prime Minister Tariq Rahman, who's urged Beijing to help narrow the trade imbalance between the two countries. Mr. Rahman said China could help diversify Bangladesh's exports, including fresh mangoes, raw leather, and pharmaceutical products. Now, he also said Dhaka needs Beijing's support to implement major flagship projects, as well as upgrade and modernize existing industrial facilities. Mr. Xi's pledge to deepen bilateral ties, expressing support for Bangladesh's new government and vowing greater cooperation under the Belt and Road Initiative. Mr. Xi also held talks today with Cambodian Senate President Hun Sen. The Chinese president expressed his willingness to build a security partnership with Cambodia, including cooperation to tackle telecom and online fraud. He's called on both sides to elevate their strategic mutual trust to, quote, a new height, end quote. North Korean leader Kim Jong-un has called for what he describes as a stronger, deadly, and destructive offensive military posture. And he's made the remarks after overseeing tests of upgraded artillery and military and missile systems. According to state media KCNA, the tests include a multiple rocket launcher, which has been equipped with an autonomous precision guidance system and an extended firing range of 90 kilometers. That, incidentally, is enough to reach the South Korean capital from positions near the inter-Korean border. Mr. Kim also called for further national defense development to ensure, quote, no enemy dares to confront Pyongyang, end quote. Earlier this month, the North Korean leader vowed to strengthen the country's defense capabilities. North Korea remains under multiple international sanctions over its nuclear weapons program, which it says is needed to deter the United States and South Korea. Well, South Korea, in the meantime, is stepping up investment in military drones to counter perceived threats from the North as it prepares for the future of warfare. The Defense Ministry has announced plans to train 500,000 drone warriors, as they call them, and acquire more than 20,000 low-cost expendable drones. It's also aiming to produce 110,000 drones by 2029 and deploy them across the armed forces. The move has come as Seoul seeks to strengthen its defenses against North Korea, which it says is also advancing in drone capabilities. Defense Minister An Gyu-bak said South Korea will also expand its counter-drone capabilities, including laser and high-power microwave weapons, as well as AI-powered drone swarms and loitering munitions. Now, the announcement comes as the military adapts to changing battlefield conditions, with drones playing an increasingly prominent role in conflicts such as those in Ukraine and the Middle East. It's also coming as Seoul seeks closer security ties with Japan. The two countries are due to hold defense talks this weekend on regional security and closer cooperation. Headlines anytime on CNA 938 and at cna.asia. Time for Asia Business right here on Singapore Today. Coming up, my analyst weighs in terms of how we should interpret that big shock that came from the South Korean KOSPI after that huge rally yesterday. We saw a bit of a massive fall that triggered a temporary trading halt today amid fading AI sentiment. The KOSPI crashed a massive 5.8%. More on that in a moment, but let's check in on some of the other major markets. London's FTSE 100 fell 0.8%. 6% after Asian markets took a major hit tracking a global tech sell-off. Elsewhere in Asia, Japan's Nikkei shed 4.2%, dropping below the 70,000 mark. And in Greater China, the Hang Seng dropped 1.8% and the Shanghai Composite has fallen 2.3%. Meanwhile, back home, the STI has closed 0.6% lower to 5,192 points. Checking into our local blue chip heavyweights right now, we got ST Engineering, which lost 1.1% to $10.41. We got DBS, which declined 1% to $65.43, whilst Singtel traded 0.7% higher at $4.43.
9: The CNA 938 Market Update is brought to you with assurance by Cycle and Carriage, the 2026 European Car of the Year, the all-new electric Mercedes-Benz CLA.
0: So how should we understand what we saw happening in Korea and some other Asian markets as well? And what's it looking like across the board on this final trading day of the week? That's what I put across to Dan Chang, who is trading representative Phillip Securities.
12: Well, I mean, today's trading has been a little bit more on the downside across Asia, particularly in the technology-heavy markets like Japan, South Korea, and Taiwan. It seems like investors are beginning to realize that, you know, while the AI story remains very compelling, it also comes with rising costs. So Apple's decision to raise price was a reminder that somebody eventually has to absorb those higher costs. And to me, I think the interesting point is that this isn't necessarily a bad news for AI. I mean, it means that demand is actually still very strong, that is creating all these supply constraints. I think that now the question is, who has this pricing power? Chip makers may benefit, but company further down the supply chain could see margin come under pressure if they can't really pass those costs on. So I will see today's market, today's pullback, right? More as investors taking a breather and reassessing the valuations rather than a sign that, you know, the AI team is over. I think the long-term story is still intact, but the ride is unlikely to be a straight line. Sometimes, you know, the market gets so excited about the opportunity that it really forgot to ask who is actually paying the bills. And in this case, it seems like it will be those companies in the supply chain.
0: It's good to put that into context in that way. I'm glad you explained it in that way because, yes, we can't see that change happening in just less than 24 hours. But still, I mean, that's quite a move that we saw for the KOSPI, isn't it? Crashing that massive 5.8%, that temporary trading halt, that sharp sell-off on tech shares. Is that really what you were just talking about, short-term correction? Or is it just far too much overcorrection?
12: Well, I think, yes, an 8% drop is certainly very dramatic, I would say. But I wouldn't jump into the conclusion that the whole AI story is over. I think to me, right, this look like more like a combination of profit-taking and a reassessment of valuation after an exceptional run. I mean, South Korea has been one of this year's best-performing markets, driven largely by chip makers like Samsung and SK Hynix. So when these when the sentiment changed, right, those same stocks can also lead the market lower. And if you ask what changed, right, what actually changed, in my opinion, is that investors are really asking tougher questions. So instead of simply asking who will benefit from AI, right, they are now asking if this company can really sustain their earning, their margin, and their valuation. And I think that's a much healthier conversation going forward. So in the near term, I think volatility is likely to remain elevated. But unless we start seeing a meaningful slowdown in AI investment or weaker corporate earnings, I will view this more as a correction within a long-term structural trend rather than the beginning of a collapse in the technology sector.
0: Okay, let's talk some of the key indicators around Asia then. Talking about Tokyo next, where key inflation gauges have accelerated for the first time in 8 months, this reinforcing expectations of further rate hikes for the interest rate by the BOJ. We see energy-driven price pressures begin to spread more broadly through the economy as well. How would you describe how significant this shift actually is?
12: I think this is quite a meaningful development because it actually suggests that inflation is becoming more broad-based rather than being driven purely by energy prices. So yes, Tokyo core inflation has picked up to 1.6% in June from 1.3% in May. But more importantly to note, right, there is actually another index, you know, this index that strike away both fresh food and energy, that is also in the radar of the BOJ. And that index, right, actually rose 1.9% in June after a gain of 1.6% in May. And I think for that, right, it's encouraging. It shows that inflation is not just simply from higher energy price. If wages keep rising and companies can pass on the cost, I think BOJ will feel more confident that inflation is becoming sustainable. That said, right, I don't think the BOJ is in a hurry to keep rising rate aggressively. Japan has only just emerged from you know, from decades of ultra-low inflation. So I expect the central bank to remain gradual and really data-dependent. I think the direction looks very clear, but the pace is likely to be more measured in a way.
0: My thanks to Dan Chang, who's trading representative Phillip Securities, joining me on Singapore today for the latest on Asian markets and the economies.
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15: Full time. 2-0 it might have finished, but that's only half the story. It is victory for the co-hosts on the opening day of the World Cup.
0: Oh, one of the co-hosts there, Mexico against South Africa in their opening match Friday 12th June against South Africa, where they walked away with 2-0. And here is the game that tugged at the strings of my second week guest, Dr. Annabelle Chong, who came in for the second week as a staunch US, Australia supporter. She was here on Friday and then she went to watch the match between USA and Australia.
16: As the referee blows the final whistle, and the USA have done it. Two wins out of two. After beating Paraguay 4-1, Pochettino's team have now beaten us.
0: The US walked away with that win. Got a lot of people surprised because a lot of people expected Australia to make it harder for the US. So Dr. Annabelle Chow, who is my guest, who studied in Australia and was a Team Australia supporter, said, you know what? The Socceroos don't win necessarily, but they make it hard for people. They don't make it easy for anybody to walk away. Shout out to Dr. Annabelle Chow, who messaged me today and sent me a photo of her. She's in Australia now, watching the Socceroos in Melbourne. Thank you, Dr. Chow, for sending that message across. Let's talk some of the fans that have taken over. That is my big story for this hour. Do you guys know this sound?
17: Norway, of course.
0: Is it this year's Vuvuzela? Basically, we're hearing the Viking chant. The Norway fans are on escalators, are on staircases, are in Times Square in New York. They're doing it with their team led them as they did it in the stadium. How is America reacting to the fandom? Stephen, what's your opinion?
4: It loves it. And I think this is what the World Cup is about. And it's a little bit, the Olympics can be similar that way when you bring so many different...
0: Olympics is quieter, not as fun as this. Like.
4: But so many cultures come together yes. into a place and people get to share that. And what's different, you know, about the World Cup is that it's not nearly like the Olympics where there's event after event after event after event. Mm. There's a lot of breaks, of course, in between the matches. So the you know, Norway fans or the Scottish fans, they go to an American baseball game. And they break out the chants at the American baseball game, and they get to tour. And because, of course, it's spread out, not just in one city, the whole country gets to experience this. So it is just great to see people celebrating their cultures yeah. in the U.S., the U.S. accepting it, the U.S. enjoying it, the U.S. reciprocating. And this is what the vision was.
0: It's good fun.
4: It's what the vision was, and it's great to see, because there was so much talk about geopolitics yes. and going into this cup. It's all forgotten, and it's about the sport, and it's about the cultures, and about the fans, and it's working.
0: The world needed the World Cup. Have we ever seen this Viking rule before, Ambassador? Is this
3: new? No, this is completely new.
0: This is new, isn't it?
3: That's exactly right.
0: What is the Mexican equivalent?
3: The Mexican equivalent, we have a duck.
0: A duck?
3: A beautiful duck that, you know, there's like this lady that okay. sells water in the streets.
0: Yes.
3: And they have a duck, and they will put the duck with you know, with the shirt, the Mexican
0: yes.
3: shirt.
0: Yes.
3: And it just goes in Mexico City, and it goes to the games, and everybody's amazed. And the duck was received by the Presidente.
0: Really?
3: Yes, and this is completely new.
0: For this know. Year as well?
3: Yes, that's right.
0: Are we seeing it in the stadiums?
3: Well, seeing it everywhere, in the streets, in the stadiums.
0: I haven't seen coverage of that. I got to go Google.
3: Oh, you have to do that out. Because it's in all social media. Yeah. She has seen the president, and you know they...
0: Who owns the wave? That's my question. Who owns the stadium wave? You know, the wave,
3: the wave, yeah. Mexico.
0: Do you think, is it the Mexican wave?
3: Of course. It was in 1986. It began in Mexico.
0: Oh, we can date it back. It's officially dated to...
3: Oh, yes.
0: It didn't exist before the 86.
3: No, in 86, it became, you know, for the World Cup, it was in Mexico.
0: That's, so your, that's what's that's amazing. That can beat the Norway roll. Just do the wave. That beats everything.
3: We do the wave all the time. And you know, what we do also is that, for example, with the Koreans, yeah. I was telling you that in Moscow
0: yeah.
3: in 2018, because they were able to beat the Germans,
0: yes.
3: Mexico... went to the next cycle. Mm. So we love them. And we started to, you know, to sing Coreano, hermano, ya eres mexicano. Which means
0: do
3: Korean, my brother, you're already Mexican.
0: That's what it means. It translates
3: that's
0: to
3: right.
0: Korean.
3: Coreano,
0: my brother.
3: Hermano, ya eres mexicano. And then they take them, they put a sombrero,
0: yes.
3: a Mexican sombrero,
0: yes.
3: and they said, vuela, vuela, fly, fly, and they just fly them, you know,
0: you
3: all
0: see?
3: The people. And
0: who
3: that happens
0: needs,
3: all the time. It's amazing.
0: Who needs talks in Switzerland and Geneva? All you need is a football match to bring people together.
3: And now you know, because we won against Czech Republic for 3-0,
0: yes.
3: they are able Korea, maybe,
0: they can go forth.
3: To go forth.
0: Maybe.
3: So we put the favor back
0: oh,
3: to them.
0: Look
3: that's
0: at
3: right.
0: that. Look at that little...
3: And
0: little.
3: With the Japanese as well, you know.
0: Actually, speaking of the Japanese, listen to this quote from a Japanese fan. So something, going to your point earlier on, Stephen, in between the matches, the fans are going around and discovering America and the states that they're in. Listen to this very brief but succinct phrase that this Japanese fan has to say about Texas.
18: Texas is good. Everything is big.
0: That's it. Texas is good. Everything is big.
4: A favorite thing. I think it was a Japanese fan, and I relate to the opposite being here in Singapore. So they went to a Mexican restaurant, and like somebody brought out, you know, a basket of chips, and the person said, "Oh no, we didn't order these." I said, "No. You know, you get these for free." I'm like, really?
0: I'm seeing all the TikToks.
4: And so they ate the basket of chips, and then they brought back another basket. Said, "No, you've already given us our basket."
0: Yeah,
4: "Oh,
0: yeah.
4: No, you can have as many chips as you want." You mean for free? I guess. And I had the reverse shock here, because when I came to Singapore, I went to a Mexican restaurant. I said, "Well, where are the chips?" "Well, you have to buy them." Mm-hmm. "What do you mean you have to buy chips?" So,
0: and the free soft drink refill. One European fan went mental when he found out he can have as many refills as he wanted of his soft drink.
4: It was it, so it's just those little things about the U.S. that people are discovering. You can eat all the chips you want for free at a Mexican restaurant. Stephen, you get free refills.
17: In a Mexican restaurant.
4: It's just terrific.
0: I also host a health program for 21 years. Eat in moderation is very important. I'll put it that way. But speaking of eating and drinking, look what the Scots are doing.
19: Scotland waited 28 years to return to FIFA World Cup, but Boston's bars may need 28 more years to recover from that. Because the Tartan Army has arrived and they appear to be treating Massachusetts like an all-you-can-drink buffet. Fans singing in torrential rain, emergency beer deliveries, pubs running dry, and just to complete the fairy tale, four Scotland supporters have even won thousands of dollars at a baseball game. So while Scotland's players are chasing World Cup glory, their fans may already be celebrating like they've won the tournament.
0: What is Scotland? First of all, I've never seen so many kilts in one place before.
17: That's right.
0: And they're a tidal wave.
17: Yeah, they are.
0: They really are.
4: And you know, and Boston is an Irish city.
0: It's a very
4: right?
0: Irish city.
4: It's an
0: isn't
4: Irish
0: it?
4: City, but they have come so close together. And now, like the mayor of Boston says, we should have a sister city relationship yes. with Glasgow because the good vibes that this is creating between you know the Tartan Army and Boston and the Bostonians and them going to Red Sox games at mm-hmm. Fenway Park. It's just this magical moment right now all across the U.S. And now you have, you know, the Tartan Army coming down to Miami and being treated in a different way, but a great way down there. And it's great to see people understanding what America is and what we're about and how friendly people we are, how many different places we have
0: and
4: to go.
0: And not to judge it by the headlines.
4: Exactly. Because you just hear the negative
0: yes.
4: lately. And it really is giving people a chance to see what the U.S. is about. And, you know, so many people said, oh, should I not go? There's so much violence and there's danger. There really isn't. I mean, that's just what you get in the news comparatively. And this is really making, I think, America understand or people understand better what America is in its spirit.
17: Yes. I would say North America.
0: I was going to say.
17: That's important thing.
0: As a fellow host country, can you tell us, what are you hearing from home about the tourists and the visitors to
17: it's
0: Mexico?
17: It's amazing.
0: Who's there?
17: Mexico is so welcoming. And between games, some of the countries, what they are doing there between games, you know, they come to Mexico as well.
0: Yes.
17: So they're just traveling around.
0: Yeah, up and down. Yeah.
17: And it is so welcoming in Mexico. For example, if you go to Guadalajara, there were like these women weavers, indigenous fantastic weavers, and they weaved like these trees with the, with you know, the...
0: Rattan?
17: Yes, it's sort of a rattan. Like, it's a fantastic, fantastic trees with all of the colors and the flags of all of the 48 countries.
0: Oh, that's lovely.
17: And you know, what's amazing is that people thought, well, maybe this World Cup will be chaos because this is the first time that we have 48 teams instead of 32 teams.
0: It's very long this year.
17: 104 matches instead of 64 matches.
0: Yes.
17: It is a 39 tournament instead of a 29 tournament. We have 16 host cities instead of 8 host cities, and we have three host countries. And there are 12 groups of 4 and 8 groups of 4. And for the first time, if you are, you know, if you are the first or second, you always go to the next round.
0: Yes.
17: To the knockout.
0: Now I'm like, have we even reached the round of 32 yet?
17: Almost. Not yet, because...
0: Almost.
17: Yeah, that's right, because now what happens is that 8 of the 12 third places can go. If you're the third place and you're 8 of the best ones,
0: sure.
17: Then you can go to the knockout.
0: Okay, but I've got the host nations here. Mr. Ambassador, don't you think it's too long?
17: No, because people are you know, I was seeing Mexico and they said...
0: I'm like, we're not there yet.
17: No, and what they say, what is beautiful, is that it democratizes football. Because it's not only...
0: More countries can participate.
17: Yes,
0: So,
17: the first time, for example, we have Cabo Verde. With Cabo Verde, it's amazing. People are in love with Cabo Verde. Mm-hmm. They paired with Spain. It was fantastic. And it was because of the goalie.
0: Yes.
17: And what happened is the goalie, the mother couldn't go to the first game because the U.S. visa was too expensive.
0: Yes.
17: So there was a senator that asked, you know, not to charge the visa. So she came for the second game. And then you have Marruecos, for example, which is an enormous surprise. So Senegal, you know, the African teams, also the Caribbean teams.
0: More people, not enough Asian countries, though. I will say they said 9 Asian countries, but really it's Japan and South Korea.
17: Well, you have Kazakhstan, you have
0: Central Asia.
17: Central Asia, but yeah.
0: Doesn't count to us. but Stephen, what do you say about like the length, the duration? Isn't this like a season?
4: No, it's you want other countries to participate. You can stretch this out a little bit. I think people are worried about
0: Is the audience going to get wary?
4: No, it's going the other direction. People are really building into this. And I will be in Los Angeles on July 10th.
0: Wait, you're going?
4: For the quarterfinals. And if that
0: first you tell me you met Pele, you hosted a session, now you're going for the quarterfinals.
4: And the U.S. will be in that game if they can win the round of 32 and round of 16. I just cannot wait for this. It'll be one of the best sporting events that I've ever gone to.
0: If you fly off next week.
4: I leave on the 7th, and I get there, and then the game's on the 10th.
0: I'll call you. You can follow roving reports from me.
4: Absolutely. My son is couch surfing the World Cup, so he's going from Los Angeles to Washington to Philly to Washington to Atlanta to New York back to Los Angeles. So he's staying on people's couches and just really experiencing it and just loving it.
0: Let's put my final question out to the both of you. If I've looked at there is a possibility potentially – that Mexico could face off against the U.S.
17: That would be wonderful. We'd love to.
4: And I would so hope we get a first-time country to win the World Cup. I think the last time a first-timer won was Spain. And so if the USA or Mexico wins, this will be another first-time country to win. And it would be an amazing game. And I would just be so happy it's going to be in New Jersey and not in Mexico City. So that'll give us a fighting chance.
17: That's exactly right.
4: That'll give us a fighting chance.
0: What's the weather difference like, Jersey versus Mexico at the stadium? Is it a very big difference?
17: Yes, that's a very big difference.
0: It would have been a great advantage to the Mexican players.
4: Well, it's the altitude. What an advantage Mexico City has from altitude. Over 7,000 feet, right?
0: The earliest that y'all could, because of the...
17: We're used to that.
0: Depending on what the earliest that these two teams could meet is potentially the quarterfinals.
4: No, finals. The way it's bracketed out,
0: really?
4: I think...
0: I went the wrong way then.
17: I think... Maybe quarterfinals.
0: I will double check.
4: Finals.
17: Only finals. You're right.
0: Only finals?
4: The ambassador's staff is nodding that I am correct.
0: That's only finals?
4: He is
0: finals?
4: Nodding that I am
17: only
4: correct.
17: Only finals?
0: You got it. Then
4: yes, we'd only meet in the finals.
0: Will you be back in Mexico watching? or will you be in North America watching by any chance?
17: Well, as I told you, my president told me that I have to stay here in Singapore. That we all the ambassadors, we stay with the Mexican communities because for her it's very important. That's why she didn't go to the Estadio Azteca herself.
0: Yes, yes.
17: She stayed with her community, and she asked us to do that as well.
0: Yes.
17: So that's why we were able to do an agreement with Chimes.
0: I didn't know this. Okay, tell my listeners.
17: And it's fantastic because what we were able to do is that now we've got the 104 games, all of them. If they are 1 o'clock, 3 o'clock, 6 o'clock, 9 o'clock, they will all happen in Chimes. We have like these amazing big screens. And you just come in. Well, if you want to consume, you consume. If you don't want, no problem. Mm-hmm. No charge, no anything. And you just go there and see the games.
0: That's amazing.
17: And it has been amazing because I've been going to Mexican games and other games. And people just go there and it's just mesmerizing. Okay. Because we want, you know,
0: everybody,
17: to promote, not only that, but we want to promote football in Singapore. So
0: we love football. Yeah. Don't get me wrong. We love football. We're just not very good at it.
17: No, because you have to have your kids have to be able to play in the parks.
0: They play. But the problem is they have to go for tuition after that. That's the problem. And then they got to get their studies and then they got to stop playing and do their PSLE. So that's the problem. We got to wrap things up, gentlemen. I got quick 30 seconds forecast. If not Mexico, who's your bet to win? If it's not Mexico, who else do you think?
17: My problem is that I was ambassador in France for a long time. I know the team very well.
0: They're a great team.
17: I think that they will be great. But you can have surprises.
0: You could have
17: surprises.
0: You have
17: Portugal. You can have Morocco.
0: Okay.
17: You can have Argentina.
0: But France is strong. Stephen, if not the U.S.?
4: I'm going to say it's going to be a team that has never won the World Cup before. I'm not going easy on like France or Argentina or one of the favorites.
0: Okay.
4: So it could be the U.S., could be Mexico, could be the Netherlands. We're going for a first timer.
0: I am supporting the Netherlands this year. I hope you're right. Gentlemen, thank you both for joining me. It's been an absolute pleasure. This has been Team USA, Team Mexico in studio live with me as I've been joined by His Excellency Ambassador Agustin Garcia Lopez Loaiza, Ambassador of Mexico to Singapore, and of course, Stephen Okun, CEO APEC Advisors and former Clinton administration official. This has been our World Cup Watch 2026.
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0: I'm Daniel Martin, and weeknights, I show you Singapore Today. You've been in the office all day long, and when you step out, Singapore and the world around you has changed. 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
33: The two of the biggest risks are shadow AI. So really, individuals in your organization using AI, exposing your data and your organization to regulatory security or privacy risks without anyone knowing it. And then the second one, when you do have it in place, really over-reliance on automated decision-making. So really the human factor. If you try to save money by eliminating the human factor, you're not going to be able to achieve the results that you would want to achieve.
0: Singapore Today with me, Daniel Martin. Weeknights, 5 to 8 p.m. on CNA 938. You're listening to Singapore today. Good evening, everybody. Thank you for joining me. Health Matters is coming up in just a bit, and we're going to find out how the National Heart Center has developed an AI-powered platform that'll analyze cardiac MRI scans. More on that just ahead, but first up... Good evening. The UN nuclear watchdog says a very strong verification system is needed in Iran to ensure the country does not develop nuclear weapons. CNA's Otelli Edwards has more.
1: The head of the International Atomic Energy Agency, Rafael Grossi, says that the deal between the U.S. and Iran gives its inspectors access to nuclear sites. Now, this contradicts Tehran's claim that key sites would remain off limits until a final deal with Washington is reached.
2: What is undeniable is that we have an MOU. This MOU specifically indicates that the nuclear part of the memorandum will be supervised, this is the word, will be supervised by the IAEA. In order to supervise, we need to inspect. There is no other way.
0: You heard there from the head of the International Atomic Energy Agency, Rafael Grossi, ending that report. A Singapore-registered container ship suffered minor damage after being hit by an unknown projectile while transiting the Strait of Hormuz. The Maritime and Port Authority says the Ever Lovely, that's the name of the vessel, was struck at about 10 p.m. Singapore time yesterday. All 21 crew members on board are safe, and there are no Singaporeans among them. The Taiwan-owned Evergreen Marine vessel has completed its transit and is continuing its voyage. The company says the ship was off Oman and following the UK Maritime Trade Operations recommended route when it was struck. MPA says it is in close contact with the vessel's management company and will provide the necessary assistance. The incident has prompted the United Nations to suspend efforts to evacuate trapped mariners, while the United States has warned against Iran charging fees for passage through the vital waterway as both sides work towards a final agreement to end their conflict. Well, companies that breach workplace safety rules will face tougher penalties in July following a recent spate of fatal workplace accidents. The Ministry of Manpower says a first-time composition fine will increase from $2,000 to $3,000 with heavier penalties for repeat or more serious offences. The minimum duration of stop work orders will also be raised from 5 to 8 weeks. Companies responsible for egregious safety lapses resulting in fatal or serious workplace accidents may also be barred from hiring new migrant workers for 3 months. 7 workers died in 5 workplace incidents over the past 4 weeks, bringing this year's workplace death toll to 21. MOM has also called for a voluntary nationwide 2-week safety timeout starting today. Candidates in Malaysia's Johor state election will be formally nominated tomorrow. Multi-cornered fights are expected for all 56 state seats amid a fragmented political landscape. CNA's Afifah Arifin has more on the significance of the vote.
3: At the end of the day, it's still a state election, so many of the issues voters care about will still be very local. So even if you look at projects in Johor with national significance, things like the Johor-Singapore Special Economic Zone, the RTS Link, it matters most to Johorians because they're the ones who stand to benefit directly. But that said, it's one of Malaysia's most important economic states, and it's often served as a political bellwether. So the outcome here, it will inevitably be analysed for what it says about changing voter sentiment, broader political mood ahead of this looming general election, GE16. It's also seen as a very important test of the relationship between the two big coalitions. They govern together at the federal level. Here in the state, they're going head to head. So observers won't just be watching about who wins. They'll also be watching about how both sides campaign. So if the contest remains disciplined, policy focused, you know, just strictly on the campaign, but also looking to see if the campaign becomes particularly personal or divisive, because that could raise fresh questions about how sustainable this relationship could be heading into the next general election.
0: More than 2 million people have been evacuated in Japan as tropical storm Mikala and Higos approaches. CNA's Glenda Chong has more.
5: Mikala is expected to make landfall later today as it moves towards Okinawa in southern Japan, bringing winds of more than 120 kilometers per hour. Waves are forecast to reach up to 7 meters, with the Japan Met Agency urging people to remain on alert. Tropical storm Igos is expected to converge in eastern Japan tomorrow. More than 200 flights have been cancelled, with dozens of train services suspended. Now, even before the storm's arrival, a seasonal rain front and moist air have triggered heavy rain warnings and evacuation orders in parts of western Japan. An airport in Nagasaki has reported a record 54 centimeters of rainfall over the past 72 hours. A hillside has collapsed near a residential area, damaging several vehicles, while part of a riverbank has also given way. Authorities are warning of flooding, swollen rivers, lightning, and mudslides in low-lying areas. Schools and offices have also been closed in parts of Taiwan as heavy rain from the passing storm batters the island, affecting at least 5 million people. But the approaching storms come as an earthquake of magnitude 5.8 hit Japan's Chiba Prefecture. No tsunami warning was issued, and there are no immediate reports of damage or injuries. The quake comes a day after a 7.2 magnitude earthquake hit off the coast of northern Iwate Prefecture. No major damage was reported. Now, the head of a government panel earlier urged people to prepare for earthquakes, citing intensifying seismic activity. Prime Minister Sane Takeuchi yesterday said emergency response teams were monitoring the situation and assessing any potential impact, while calling on residents to remain alert for aftershocks.
0: Glenda Chong with that report. I'm Daniel Martin for Singapore Today. Headlines anytime on CNA 938 and at CNA.asia. Coming up, heart attack patients, could you soon be getting your scans analyzed faster thanks to a new AI platform? More on that in a moment on Health Matters. But first up, let's go to the roads. Your latest traffic updates from the roads of Singapore. At this point in time, I've got details of two accidents. One is on Lavender Street towards Bedok. After Serangoon Road, you're advised to avoid lane 4. Then I'm getting updates of an accident that has occurred on the BKE to PIE before the SLE. You're advised to avoid lane 2. Also, breakdowns, PIE to Tuas after the KPE ECP, CTE to AYE, a breakdown at Balestier Road, AYE to Tuas, a breakdown after Normanton, and heavy traffic on the ECP to the city at Rocha Road exit.
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0: And in terms of weather, it's partly cloudy across the entire island till about 7:30. At least that's what the latest weather report from the NEA's heat map says. Temperature range 26 to 34.
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0: Welcome in, everybody. Thank you so much for joining me. Here's what matters today. Understanding that time is of the essence when you're dealing with any health issue, I know that, but in particular, I know for a lot of people, when it comes to heart issues, the idea of waiting around for the scans to get analyzed, it can be terrifying. Family members, you waiting for the doctor to come around with the results. What can we lean on technology and AI on in terms of making that process quicker and as effective, if not even more so? Well, a new platform developed by the National Heart Center Singapore, or the NHCS, allows doctors to quickly identify the extent of heart damage and tailor treatment for patients who will be at higher risk of future cardiac problems. That's what they'll even be able to tell from the results of the scan. So it's going to be tested across 8 to 10 centers with the aim of entering clinical practice. I want to know more. Adjunct Clinical Associate Professor Tan Ru San joining me. Professor Tan is a Senior Consultant, Department of Cardiology, the National Heart Center, Singapore. Professor Tan, welcome. Hello.
9: Hi, good evening, Daniel.
0: What scan are we talking about exactly? What is this? Is this the ECG? Is this something else? What is this?
9: Oh, it's this cardiac MRI, cardiac magnetic resonance imaging.
0: Oh, okay. Are there different forms of this? Like, is this the one that people do the treadmill test for, or the nuclear MRI, or the angiogram?
9: So this is a non-invasive imaging technique, quite advanced. It's an MRI. For cardiac MRI, it's actually slightly more complex because of the beating heart and patient is breathing. So it is more complicated than usual MRIs for other regions of the heart. But nevertheless, it's increasingly being used, and it gives us unique information that is important for diagnosis as well as predicting future events in patients.
0: What are we able to look at through this particular scan?
9: In a heart attack, there's damaged tissue due to blockage artery. So when we use MRI, specifically with a use of contrast MRI, we're able to visualize the site and extent of injured heart tissue or scar. This is in the area that's supplied by the blocked blood vessels. Of course, the size of this scar may sometimes be less, especially after we successfully open up the arteries with emergency angioplasty. However, in some patients after a heart attack, there's still a presence of more severe damage, in which tiny vessels supplying the central core of the damaged tissue become completely blocked despite angioplasty. This is known as a microvascular obstruction, or MVO. So we have two parameters, scar as well as MVO, for which we can quantify the damage to the heart muscle after a heart attack. And this information is prognostically important. So this AI platform that we have is for analyzing MRI images,

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1: Not quantify the extent of the damage. And that's because when we quantify them, we have to actually look through multiple images and draw a contours of the sky then on the stack of images.
2: Like physically hand and pen.
1: Well, on a computer, but in essence, it's manually analyzed.
2: But you're still tracking it. You're doing each one of these is done manually, usually?
1: We can have aids to sort of have predefined contours, but then we still have to manually check them and go through them slice by slice, add them up. And of course, you can use computers to accelerate the process, but it takes experience and also time to derive a quantitative assessment of scar and MVO. And this has been a big barrier to physicians adopting quantitative measurements for predicting future events.
2: Right. So How were you able to accomplish this? I guess the idea is you've got the data sets now. You've got thousands and thousands and thousands of images that are going to be able to form the data set that are going to be able to speed up the process. Is that one big advantage of what this platform is able to do?
1: Yes. I think other than the development of model, you really need to have what we call in AI a training data sets. So I think we're fortunate to have such deeply annotated information. It comes from about more than 500 patients from different centers. And these 500 patients gave us about more than 3,000 images.
2: This is representative Asian data, yeah?
1: Yes, Singapore and China. Ah. So we do it in two stages. So I think from about 400 plus patients, we are able to train the model and develop the model and perform internal validation. And we found that it's very accurate. But I think to make the results more generalizable and robust, we use data from China as a validation data set. So we're able to replicate the results and actually show that it's actually equally accurate in previously untested images. So this is a sort of a basic principles of deep learning.
2: Yes.
1: And then and because of this, I think our results are actually pretty robust.
2: Professor Tao, what kind of savings in times are we talking about? Are we talking hours here that could be saved?
1: I think seriously, we don't routinely do the manual analysis ourselves in clinical practice. It's mostly done in research settings where there are experienced people doing it, and hence the results can be more reproducible. Whereas if you do it ourselves, it may not be reliable. And that is why we do not actually use it commonly in clinical practice. Even though the research study says that it's actually very good. But if you're talking about from the best experts, I think they'll take probably 1 hour to complete the analysis, whereas now with this software, we can complete the same task in less than a minute.
2: Oh, look at that cost save. Well, I mean, yes, cost savings as well as time saving, I would imagine as well. What does this mean, though, for the training of the professionals who will be utilizing this? Is there any kind of specialized training that's required, or is this fairly straightforward? Do the scan and doctor gets the report.
1: Well, I think it's basically a changing practice. I think we can motivate people now to actually prioritize quantitative measurement as a routine. Mm-hmm. And this can be done on typical user images. We don't have to change the way in which we acquire MRI images. So I think the information is actually in a way free of charge. With this information, we feel that there will be implications for refining management and for refining risk stratification of patients after heart attack, and perhaps potential for identifying patients at higher risk for intensification of treatment and their monitoring.
2: But wouldn't the scarring only happen after a heart attack? So this would only be suitable for patients who've already had a cardiac event, right?
1: Yes. This is specific for heart attack, but it's one of the most common problems. So I think it is still very important.

0: we, of course, hope to extend our software to non-hard attack conditions. But then, as with any software, we really need to have a different data set to train the model on.
1: I see. Okay. So it's a change in practice, change in behavior, not too much in terms of specialized retraining that has to happen for the allied health professionals or the doctors themselves. It's still the same kind of reports that are generated. Yeah.
0: Well, except that now you have a number. I
1: Yeah.
0: mean, imagine if you treat patients with, for example, cholesterol, and then you don't have a, you can just tell patients, oh, you have high or low cholesterol, but you don't have a number.
1: Yeah.
0: So I think the analogy applies here. So I think for now, you can tell patients for certain you have maybe a 20% scar or 25% scar, you're a higher risk. Suppose you have only a 10% scar, perhaps your risk is actually is more acceptable. Or if you have an MVO of more than 2%, then specifically 2%, then that will put you in a higher risk for future events. Perhaps we will need to maybe monitor you more carefully, perform more scans just to see your progress.
1: This is going to be a real boon towards cardiac rehabilitation, isn't it?
0: I think we do not want to overpromise, but I think its main use is actually for risk stratification now. Of course, the true value would be actually if you were to do another trial and then in which you use this technique in one group of patients and then another group of patients is treated without this technique and see whether there's a real improvement. But I think this is a but I think for risk stratification it's actually quite important now. I think we can really use it for managing patients and also for communications with patients to encourage them to adhere to their treatments and
1: Yes.
0: also to come back for follow-up.
1: Yes, exactly. Because yeah, the cardiac rehabilitation process, part of the one of the big problems is getting people to stick with it. And I wonder whether having quantifiable aspects like this, could there be the potential to do one of these MRIs after the heart attack and after, let's say, 6 months of cardiac rehabilitation, and therefore you can quantify what kind of benefits you've gleaned from it, and you've reduced your risk of another heart attack by 5%, something like that. Is that, do you think, possible?
0: Unfortunately, scar extends actually is relatively in sort of a permanent signature with some exceptions. So I don't expect the numbers to change. And actually, we didn't design the study as having patients with longitudinal measurements. But I think certainly, if a patient have repeated heart attacks, I think we can do it after each heart attack event.
1: Right, got it. Okay, so more about stratifying, like you said. But I'm curious, like, still, it's an MRI. Is there the possibility of it being able to, by the way, pick up something that was previously undetected, like a hidden blood clot inside one of the heart's chambers or inflammation, something like that?
0: Yes, I think MRI is only one of several techniques we can use to assess patients of a heart attack, although it's increasingly being used, especially in specialized centers like our hospital. It is not not the most common test that we do. Certainly in some patients where we suspect complications, like maybe you're having a large area heart attack by conventional assessment, that MRI might be particularly helpful for looking at things like blood clots and also and blood clots and other complications that may not be detected with other less sensitive techniques.
1: So this is known as Cardia GM. Am I saying that correctly? Cardia GM, yeah? That's the
0: Yes,
1: tool,
0: cardiac GM, the
1: right?
0: name we gave to this model.
1: So it's gonna help, hopefully, really accurately measure key indicators of heart damage, things like the myocardial scar that you just described, microvascular obstructions that may be hidden as well. And we're gonna be trialing this and testing this across 8 to 10 centers. How long? What's next? To walk me through the trial period. How long is it gonna last for, and who's it gonna be for?
0: I think we actually tested it in quite a in a more in a with a modest size group of patients, about 500 plus. But I think it'll be good to test it on about 1,000 patients, and we are just embarking on that in the next 1 year. And of course, I mean, once there's more, once the results are recapitulated, I think we will be thinking of trying to make it in to bring it into the clinical arena for our colleagues to use. I think that will be very helpful. But we're also thinking that, of course, you can always do it manually by experts in research laboratories. But I think we actually looking at actually broadening the use of this in the clinical area to encourage people to think quantitative and to use that data meaningfully. And I think in this respect, I think we hope that we can excite pharma companies to think about using this in clinical trials. Because when you have something that is easy to measure and not expensive to measure, it can be a very useful indicator of improvement or lack of improvement with new therapies. And there's a possibility that having a robust marker of damage may be useful for trialing exciting new therapies or strategies for reducing heart attack damage or reducing heart failure after the heart attack.
1: This is a program, yeah? So it really, it's not going to require big changes to the hardware in terms of the devices or the software that's used to conduct the scans, i.e., technically, this has the capacity to be quite scalable.
0: Exactly. So the beauty is entirely post-processing. In fact, many of these patients were historical data sets that where the images were acquired years ago. They've been followed up in our data set. I mean, follow up an average of 2 years, some of them up to 10 years. So in fact, you can go and use images that are already acquired previously and then analyze it.
1: I can't wait for us to see potential results and benefits of this in clinical practice. What's the timeline we're looking at? Is this in the years in the making, potentially?
0: I've tried the software. I think it's very user-friendly. I think it's very good. And as a MRI, I specialize in MRI. I've done it for 20 years. And you know, this, I think it will transform my own practice. It is virtually idiot-proof.
1: It's exciting times. Thank you for explaining to my listeners the wonderful benefits that could be gleaned from a viable form of Cardia GM. We can't wait to see how future trials go as we expand it to more and more people and more data sets. Adjunct Clinical Associate Professor Tan Ru San has been joining me. He's Senior Consultant, Department of Cardiology at the National Heart Centre Singapore. This new AI platform developed by the National Heart Centre Singapore is called Cardia GM.
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1: Time for some news. And more than 2 million people have been evacuated in Japan as tropical storm Mikala and Igos approaches. CNA's Glenda Chong with more.
8: Mikala is expected to make landfall later today as it moves towards Okinawa in southern Japan, bringing winds of more than 120 kilometers per hour. Waves are forecast to reach up to 7 meters, with the Japan Met Agency urging people to remain on alert. Tropical storm Igos is expected to converge in eastern Japan tomorrow. More than 200 flights have been cancelled, with dozens of train services suspended. Now, even before the storm's arrival, a seasonal rain front and moist air have triggered heavy rain warnings and evacuation orders in parts of western Japan. An airport in Nagasaki has reported a record 54 centimeters of rainfall over the past 72 hours. A hillside has collapsed near a residential area, damaging several vehicles, while part of a riverbank has also given way. Authorities are warning of flooding, swollen rivers, lightning, and mudslides in low-lying areas. Schools and offices have also been closed in parts of Taiwan as heavy rain from the passing storm batters the island, affecting at least 5 million people. But the approaching storms come as an earthquake of magnitude 5.8 hit Japan's Chiba Prefecture. No tsunami warning was issued, and there are no immediate reports of damage or injuries. The quake comes a day after a 7.2 magnitude earthquake hit off the coast of northern Iwate Prefecture. No major damage was reported. Now, the head of a government panel earlier urged people to prepare for earthquakes, citing intensifying seismic activity. Prime Minister Sane Takeuchi yesterday said emergency response teams were monitoring the situation and assessing any potential impact, while calling on residents to remain alert for aftershocks.
1: China's President Mr. Xi Jinping has held in-depth discussions with Bangladeshi Prime Minister Tariq Rahman, who's urged Beijing to help narrow the trade imbalance between the two countries. Mr. Rahman said China could help diversify Bangladesh's exports, including fresh mangoes, raw leather, and pharmaceutical products. He also said Dhaka needs Beijing's support to implement major flagship projects, as well as upgrade and modernize existing industrial facilities. Now, Mr. Xi pledged to deepen bilateral ties, expressing support for Bangladesh's new government and vowing greater cooperation under the Belt and Road Initiative. Mr. Xi has also held talks today with Cambodian Senate President Hun Sen. The Chinese president expressed his willingness to build a security partnership with Cambodia, including cooperation to tackle telecom and online fraud. He called on both sides to elevate their strategic mutual trust to, quote, a new height. South Korea's former First Lady Kim Kyon-hee has been sentenced to 7 years in prison. She was found guilty of accepting luxury gifts in return for helping to secure job appointments and business deals. Now, prosecutors said she repeatedly exploited her position as First Lady for personal gain, accepting jewelry, gold, and other gifts. The seven-year sentence is in addition to the four-year prison term she's already serving for stock manipulation and bribery. Her husband, ousted former President Yoon Suk-yeol, is serving a life sentence over his failed 2024 martial law bid. Now, earlier this month, he was also sentenced to 30 years in prison in a separate case involving military drone operations against North Korea. Both of Yoon's convictions are being appealed. Headlines anytime on CNA 938 and at CNA.Asia. Time for traffic, and I'm getting updates of an accident that has occurred on Lavender Street towards Bedok. It's after Serangoon Road. You're advised to avoid lane 4. There's also a breakdown, SLE to CTE after Yio Chu Kang Road, breakdown TPE to SLE after the KPE, and a breakdown on the BKE to PIE before the SLE. Traffic's heavy on the PIE to Changi at the KPE exit. For the latest on Asian markets and economies, Dan Chang is back on the show. Dan is trading representative out of Phillips Securities. Hello, Dan. Happy Friday to you. Wow, what a change we have seen today for Asian markets. We saw Apple's hefty price hikes, and that also in many ways highlighting the downside of this booming demand for AI chips. How's that played out? We heard a little bit about what happened to South Korea's KOSPI as well. What are you seeing across the board for Asian markets?
9: Hey, hi, Daniel. Happy Friday. Well, I mean, today's trading has been a little bit more on the downside across Asia, particularly in the technology-heavy markets like Japan, South Korea, and Taiwan. It seems like investors are beginning to realize that, you know, while the AI story remains very compelling, it also comes with rising costs. So Apple's decision to raise price was a reminder that somebody eventually has to absorb those higher costs. And to me, I think the interesting point is that this isn't necessarily a bad news for AI. I mean, it means that demand is actually still very strong, that is creating all these supply constraint. I think that now the question is, who has this pricing power? Chip makers may benefit, but company further down the supply chain could see margin come under pressure if they can't really pass those costs on. So I will see today's market, today's pullback, right? More as investors taking a breather and reassessing the valuations rather than a sign that, you know, the AI team is over. I think the long-term story is still intact, but the ride is unlikely to be a straight line. Sometimes, you know, the market gets so excited about the opportunity that it really forgot to ask who is actually paying the bills. And in this case, it seems like it will be those companies in the supply chain.
1: It's good to put that into context in that way. I'm glad you explained it in that way, because yes, we can't see that change happening in just less than 24 hours. But still, I mean, that's quite a move that we saw for the KOSPI, isn't it? Crashing that massive 5.8%, that temporary trading halt, that sharp sell-off on tech shares. Is that really what you were just talking about, short-term correction? Or is it just far too much overcorrection?
9: Well, I think, yes, an 8% drop is certainly very dramatic, I would say. But I wouldn't jump into the conclusion that the whole AI story is over. I think to me, right, this look like more like a combination of profit-taking and a reassessment of valuation after an exceptional run. I mean, South Korea has been one of this year's best-performing markets, driven largely by chip makers like Samsung and SK Hynix. So when the sentiment changed, right, those same stocks can also lead the market lower. And if you ask what changed, right, what actually changed, in my opinion, is that investors are really asking tougher questions. So instead of simply asking who will benefit from AI, right, they are now asking if this company can really sustain their earning, their margin, and their valuation. And I think that's a much healthier conversation going forward.
1: Dan Zhang, always a pleasure welcoming you back to Asia Business. Thank you so much for joining us with your insight. Thank you for putting it in that context as well, so we can understand it better at the end of this trading week. And that does it for your latest check on the latest from the Asian markets and economies here on Singapore Today on CNA 938.
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1: Will we soon say goodbye to the bank passbook and your local bank branch? Don't worry, nothing official has been announced yet. But it's going to be a lot easier for you to get access to your ATMs, that's for sure.
11: Many remain wary of going fully digital, with scam concerns continuing to weigh on confidence. Cash also provides a dependable payment option during service disruptions. So even as Singapore goes digital in finance, there is still a need to ensure access to physical cash remains. Hence, local banks are committing to setting up more cash points. Besides ATMs and bank branches, customers can also withdraw cash at cash points. These are participating retailers that allow customers to withdraw cash when making a purchase.
1: Some of us were caught, right? A little bit offhand when the credit card services go down, when the e-net services go down, then it's like, hey, how to pay? So a little bit of cash on hand is necessary. So what's happening is, according to the Association of Banks in Singapore and Industry Partners, who actually did a study or actually referred to a study done by the central bank, by the end of next year, every HDB block will be within 500 meters of an ATM, bank branch, or cash point. Before that, your DBS, OCBC, UOB, and NETS are aiming to provide the same level of access around transport hubs, hawker centers, and major supermarkets by the end of this year. So isn't it interesting? In this day and age of digital, we're still going to need that cash point, so to speak. But I'm wondering, as more of us do our transactions on our banking apps, and as the ATM becomes increasingly more useful and accessible, will it eventually take the place of your local bank branch? And how many of you are still actually using your bank passbook? I think many of our elderly loved ones might be still using it and lining up to update it. But I think many of you probably don't even have one anymore. Is that gonna go extinct? And one of the things that time will see move on. One day it'll be a collector's item. Who knows? Let's find out on today's edition. My guest on the program is Professor Lawrence Low, Director of the Center for Governance and Sustainability at the NUS Business School, where he is Professor in Practice of Strategy and Policy. Professor Low, welcome to the show. Hi.
12: Hello.
1: Thanks for joining me again. Hey, so here's the thing. Isn't it interesting? As we go cashless, we still need easy and widespread access to ATMs and cash points.
12: Yes, definitely. I think, you know, actually the issue is not about banks or bank branches. It's actually about banking itself. And I think the branches are not going to disappear overnight. I think sometimes we just need a human face. I think it's so comforting to get someone smiling with you, especially when you have to do certain transactions that are more complex. For example, even larger value items that you do not actually want to do it online or actually even through the ATM. And I think it's quite important, especially when you have to resolve certain issues like scams. I actually experienced a scam before
1: I went
12: to a branch. Yeah, I went to a branch.
1: Oh, you went to the branch to settle it? You didn't settle it over the phone? I settled it over the phone.
12: Oh, they want to see me in person.
1: Oh, okay. Maybe your quantum of monies is greater than mine, lah. Mine was a bunch of fraudulent charges on my credit card.
12: Yeah. So anyway, face to face with ID and you know that physical PIN card and everything was just resolved right away, and I got back to normal. I couldn't do it over the phone. I mean,
1: isn't it so interesting that so many of us have adapted to a cashless lifestyle? Okay, I don't even own a wallet anymore, for example. I don't even carry cash. I don't even have an ATM card anymore because I can access an ATM machine with my mobile app and use that to withdraw cash if I need. So many of us are adapting to this cashless, even cardless lifestyle. I don't carry around my credit cards. I put them in my various devices that I have, different cards on different devices. So, and yet we need a greater spread of ATM machines. Every HDB block is going to be within 500 meters of an ATM, bank branch, or cash point. So isn't this an odd expenditure of resources that's necessary?
12: I think, of course, we have to look beyond just convenience or even high-tech person like you. Of course, I think you're actually quite advanced in the human species. But of course, I think what we are seeing is sometimes there may be certain groups that may not be so adroit in using technology. I think we have to cater to all these links in the society, for example, the older folks. So we have to keep certain availability of hard cash so that we do not disadvantage certain segments of our community.
1: It's so interesting to me that ATMs are also getting more advanced. On the ATM, for most people, primarily maybe it's about withdrawing cash. But, you know, you can pay your credit card bill. Many of them allow you to deposit money. Some of them allow you to buy certain stocks and futures through it as well. You can do funds transfers. You can do, it's basically like everything that you can do on your phone app, you can do through these multifunction ATMs as well. So as more and more services become onboarded onto the ATM, don't you think there is going to come a point where the branch may be less necessary? I think the main people that go to branches nowadays are opening and closing accounts, applying for loans, that kind of thing. But your basic banking, maybe some of our elderly loved ones are updating their passbooks there and stuff like that. But do you think the bank branch is going to change as well as more of the services become offloaded to the ATM?
12: Yes, yes, definitely. But ATM ultimately is still a machine. It's actually a glorified computer that's put there. The only difference is that real cash can ooze out of that computer. But other than that, sometimes you may need certain information, advice. You do not actually want to count notes, but you want to count advice. And for that, for example, if you want to take a loan, you know, certain big events of your life, sometimes you may just need to interact with a human to get certain things done. So for that very special touch points, obviously you cannot go to an ATM. So you need to go to a branch so that, you know, someone is courteous and, you know, can guide you through the certain process, especially when things are high value to you and you don't do that very often in your life. So you need to go to the branch. So the branch still need to exist in some form. Maybe they need to be optimized or even minimized, but it still need to be there.
1: Yeah, exactly. Here's Ms. Ong Ang Ai Boon, Director of the Association of Banks in Singapore, speaking to CNA's Beatrice Yap at the announcement, which was made at the SANS Expo and Convention Centre on Thursday, June 25th.
13: There are new measures, improvement training of bank frontline staff to recognise seniors that have got cognitive decline. And additionally, important is those with post-death administrating matters. We would like to clarify and we would like to simplify the process.
1: I like this. I like when I heard this particular point. It's about as AI, as technology becomes more prevalent, as more people are doing their banking on their apps and maybe vis-a-vis their ATMs, then the frontline staff can really have the human touch. That's what I got from Ms. Ong Ang Ai Boon's quote. Do you feel that that's the way as well, that we need to bring up that human touch element?
12: Yes, definitely. If you look into the branches now, you walk in, it's quite different from the good old days. I remember when I was young, you know, I have to deposit money. The bank branch, the counter is so high when you submit your piggy bank or even your passbook. It is like paying a tribute. But now you go to the branches, you can actually sit down face to face in a casual manner, have a conversation with something called banking agent that can advise you. So I think we have moved away from the good old days, and now it is very interactive. So I think that in itself, not only for the old, but even for the young, it may be quite useful to do certain transaction that is beyond the computer, beyond the ATM.
1: And what Ms. Ong Ang mentioned as well, I think is very important, this idea of training staff to spot signs of cognitive decline. In this day and age of scams, which are preying on elderly, the idea of withdrawing large sums, or even not say scams, let's say being manipulated by family members in terms of their monies as well. I think the frontline staff has a pivotal role to play. It's less of the bank teller and really more of an associate, more of a customer service, more of a somebody who's beside you, actually.
12: Yes. Yeah, the teller, of course, will also not vanish. In fact, the bank teller is now to look for telltale signs that you may be in trouble. So there are many cases in some of our local banks where they actually stop certain transaction because they just have that gut feeling that something is not right, and they actually save quite a number of people in losing large sum of money to scammers or to even some dubious transaction that that could be purchasers or certain other including even relatives, you know.
1: So yes, I mean, the bank branch might be more streamlined, more aligned, more forward facing. That's fantastic. And of course, the human touch will not and cannot be lost. In fact, when it comes to the banking and finance sector, that is something that we cannot afford to be purely digital about, especially with regard to the number of scams that do exist. And looking to the ATMs as well, we're doing a lot with our ATMs. Data from the central bank shows that more than 55 billion Singapore dollars were withdrawn from ATMs in 2024. Clearly, that underscores the continued role for cash in everyday transactions as well. I'm wondering, at the end of the day, Professor Low, I mean, you talked about how you went to the branch, like to deal with that scam situation that you had to deal with. But beyond that, I think it's going to be a rarity going forward, yeah, for people to visit the bank branch. What do you think? It'll be like for administrative purposes, but for daily banking needs, it'll still be handled on your phone and at the ATM.
12: Of course, I mean, if you want to open bank account, in the same vein that you have to physically go to KFC, you go to the bank for KYC, know your customer, they need to touch and feel a real person to see that someone legitimate, a real human being is actually opening an account. So I think whatever it is, there must be some physical points in the entire banking system where, you need to onboard new customers for big transactions so that fraud dispute can be actually minimized. So machines can handle the predictable. The bank branches, especially the tellers, can handle the exceptions.
1: Going to the first thing I said when I started this interview, I'm curious. I want to circle back to it now, Professor Low. Do you think the passbook is going to disappear or not?
12: Oh, this I'm more confident this might disappear because even if you go to the bank branch, nobody look at your passport. Even when I go to bank branches, even the older people don't need a passport. They just show the IC. Everything is on record, and they could even tell you what is happening there. So this is something that might disappear faster than the teller or the bank branches. The passport, in fact, I don't even know where my passport is. I haven't seen my passport for like decades.
1: I absolutely do not have one. I can visually remember myself shredding it actually when I moved house the last time. Because that's the thing. A lot of people utilized it as the main way to keep track of funds in and funds out. It was like a ledger. For young people, it was very exciting also. I remember when you updated your passport, you could see, the idea of savings and accumulating. Yeah. It was very exciting. But now you can see it through the app. But I will give one bit of warning. So I mentioned I had my situation where I had some fraudulent transactions on my credit card. On my app, I couldn't go back past a certain month until you change some settings. So in case you're wondering, it cannot go back all the way. Just change some settings, change the month, change the year, and you'll be able to go back quite a distance. I think past a certain amount of time, you actually have to request, like let's say 3 years or 4 years or 5 years back, you have to actually request from the bank. So, I mean, it's a small price to pay, you think, like not having it all in your hands. It's there digitally, Professor Low, but sometimes if you want to go far back, you will have to get some permissions and apps changes and small price to pay, you think, for convenience?
12: Oh, yeah, definitely. But I think that the passport, you have to definitely keep many passports if you want to have a full record of your life transactions. But I think most people don't actually do that anymore. So yeah. Even the old, I mean, informational purpose, the app, online, they are actually quite convenient. Even the older folks, I mean, they go online. I mean, they are so good on online buying lottery, 4D, Toto, but and, you know, the banking information is actually no problem.
1: Exactly. So this could be farewell to the bank passbook. Maybe not farewell to the bank branch yet, but maybe it will change, realign or streamline going forward to be more forward-facing and realign for its customers as well. Professor Lo, it's been a pleasure. Thank you so much for coming back on the show with us. Professor Lawrence Lo is Director of the Center for Governance and Sustainability at NUS Business School. He is Professor in Practice of Strategy and Policy.
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19: Thanks so much, as always, for joining us as we bring you the highlights from the inspiring conversations our guests shared with us recently. Our first guest has been described as Singapore's youngest private home dining chef. And then a husband and wife team who are farming the world's second most expensive spice right here in Singapore. And a promising young lawyer who gave up private practice to support our migrant workers. Among our guests, who'll be sharing with us their journeys and their letters to themselves in just a while. But first, here's the news. More than 2 million people have been evacuated in Japan as tropical storm Mikala and Igos approach. CNA's Glenda Chong tells us more.
8: Mikala is expected to make landfall later today as it moves towards Okinawa in southern Japan, bringing winds of more than 120 kilometers per hour. Waves are forecast to reach up to 7 meters, with the Japan Met Agency urging people to remain on alert. Tropical storm Igos is expected to converge in eastern Japan tomorrow. More than 200 flights have been cancelled, with dozens of train services suspended. Now, even before the storm's arrival, a seasonal rain front and moist air have triggered heavy rain warnings and evacuation orders in parts of western Japan. An airport in Nagasaki has reported a record 54 centimeters of rainfall over the past 72 hours. A hillside has collapsed near a residential area, damaging several vehicles, while part of a riverbank has also given way. Authorities are warning of flooding, swollen rivers, lightning, and mudslides in low-lying areas. Schools and offices have also been closed in parts of Taiwan as heavy rain from the passing storm batters the island, affecting at least 5 million people. But the approaching storms come as an earthquake of magnitude 5.8 hit Japan's Chiba Prefecture. No tsunami warning was issued, and there are no immediate reports of damage or injuries. The quake comes a day after a 7.2 magnitude earthquake hit off the coast of northern Iwate Prefecture. No major damage was reported. Now, the head of a government panel earlier urged people to prepare for earthquakes, citing intensifying seismic activity. Prime Minister Sane Takeuchi yesterday said emergency response teams were monitoring the situation and assessing any potential impact, while calling on residents to remain alert for aftershocks.
19: Glenda Chong with that report. The United Nations nuclear watchdog says a very strong verification system is needed in Iran to ensure that the country does not develop nuclear weapons. CNA's Otelli Edwards with more.
18: The head of the International Atomic Energy Agency, Rafael Grossi, says that the deal between the US and Iran gives its inspectors access to nuclear sites. Now, this contradicts Tehran's claim that key sites would remain off-limits until a final deal with Washington is reached.
20: What is undeniable is that we have an MOU. This MOU specifically indicates that the nuclear part of the memorandum will be supervised, this is the word, will be supervised by the IAEA. In order to supervise, we need to inspect. There is no other way.
19: And that was the head of the International Atomic Energy Agency, Rafael Grossi, ending that report. A Singapore-registered container ship suffered minor damage after being hit by an unknown projectile while transiting the Strait of Hormuz. The Maritime and Port Authority says the Ever Lovely was struck at about 10 p.m. Singapore time yesterday. All 21 crew members on board are safe, and there are no Singaporeans among them. The Taiwan-owned Evergreen Marine vessel has completed its transit and is continuing its voyage. The company says the ship was off Oman and following the UK Maritime Trade Operations recommended route when it was struck. MPA says it is in close contact with the vessel's management company and will provide necessary assistance. The incident has prompted the United Nations to suspend efforts to evacuate trapped mariners, while the United States has warned against Iran charging fees for passage through the vital waterway as both sides work towards a final agreement to end their conflict. Companies that breach workplace safety rules will face tougher penalties following a recent spate of fatal workplace accidents. The Ministry of Manpower says first-time composition fines will increase from $2,000 to $3,000, with heavier penalties for repeat or more serious offences. The minimum duration of stop work orders will also be raised from 5 to 8 weeks. Companies responsible for egregious safety lapses resulting in fatal or serious workplace accidents may also be barred from hiring new migrant workers for 3 months. 7 workers died in 5 workplace incidents over the past 4 weeks, bringing this year's workplace death toll to 21. MOM has also called for a voluntary nationwide 2-week safety timeout starting today. Strong AI demand will continue to anchor Singapore's manufacturing performance in the coming year. According to industry observer CNA spoke with, they say growth is also creating spillover benefits for the consumer market, and that has led to stronger demand for data centers and high-end electronic products. Singapore's manufacturing output grew 13% year-on-year in May, following a 16.5% increase in April. Growth was driven by the infocoms and consumer electronics, semiconductors, and precision engineering clusters. Jeff Ng is head of Asia Macro Strategy at Sumitomo Mitsui Banking Corporation.
21: We expect that this trend will continue for the next year at least. So
0: This will mean that the few sectors that benefit from AI demand continue to prop up overall manufacturing sector growth as well as Singapore's economic growth. It has also led towards more construction of data centers, and I think demand for computers, specialized computer parts, and high-end electronic products.
19: General manufacturing grew by 1.8% from a year ago, but other sectors like biomedical manufacturing and chemicals dragged performance, both impacted by supply chain disruptions. Observers say with a nearly 23% growth in construction, the manufacturing sector remains buoyant for now. Song Sing-Woon is economic advisor at SDAX.
21: Related to the Middle East conflict, we see that in the transport engineering side having affected because less flight, less plane being maintained, at the shipyard side, same as well, quieter activity. So it's still somewhat mixed. And as a result, overall economy likely to be lifted up just because of the stronger headline manufacturing contribution to the economic activities.
19: More than 80 firms in Singapore have shown interest in taking in the 407 unpaid migrant workers who were recently abandoned by their employers. Labour Chief Ng Chee Meng says the firms that stepped forward have close to 400 vacancies. Mr. Ng says in a social media update that the unions are sending in more referrals and job placements will start next week. He adds that the workers will be relocated to a single lodging facility by the weekend so that support for them can be coordinated more easily. The moves come after more than 100 migrant workers were at the Manpower Ministry's services centre on Monday seeking help. They are part of hundreds of workers who were left unpaid for months by their employers, KPA Engineering, SK and Industries, and VVR Plant Engineering. These companies share the same director, a Singapore permanent resident from India with the name Ramu Palani Velu. He's believed to have left Singapore. A 72-year-old woman has been fined $2,500 for repeatedly defying a tribunal order to remove furniture from outside her flat and adjust a CCTV camera facing her neighbor's door. Ajirama Ahmad Hassan ignored both the tribunal order and a subsequent special direction before pleading guilty to breaching the Community Disputes Resolution Act. She eventually removed the furniture and adjusted the camera between January and May this year. District Judge Kevin Ho said deterrence was the dominant sentencing consideration, adding that such offences, if left unaddressed, could undermine the effectiveness of the Community Disputes Resolution Act regime and potentially the broader administration of justice. Judge Ho rejected the prosecution's proposed $1,000 fine and imposed a higher penalty. Ajirama may pay the fine in 5 monthly installments or serve 10 days jail if she defaults. And that's the news here on CNA 938. For headlines anytime, stay with us. You can also get those headlines and the full stories on cna.asia. Taking a look at this time at the traffic situation now. If you're currently driving, please be aware of an accident on Lavender Street towards Bedok Mountbatten after Serangoon Road. Please avoid Lane 4. An accident also along the PIE towards Changi after Thompson Road. Please avoid Lane 3 there. A vehicle broken down on the PIE towards Tuas after Toa Payoh. And look out for another one stalled on the AYE towards Tuas after Tuas West Road. Please drive safely there as well. Weather-wise, tomorrow the rains looks like they're going to be taking a break over the weekend as well. Partly cloudy conditions tomorrow. Temperatures hovering at 34 degrees Celsius at its peak.
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2: Now, the best of A Letter to Myself with Joel Chua.
19: Thanks so much, as always, for joining us as we bring you the highlights from the inspiring conversations we've had with our guests this week. Our first guest has been described as Singapore's youngest private dining chef. A few years ago, when he was 17, Nathan Willey left Singapore on his own dime, he says, to work at a popular Melbourne restaurant to gain professional experience. Well, today, at 21, he's known online as Nathan Cooks, and he's running his own omakase fine dining experience from his Telok Blangah apartment. Well, reviews so far I've seen have been pretty encouraging, with guests remarking as much about the quality of his food as his youth. Before Nathan shares with us his letter to himself, his letter to his even younger self, I asked him about one item on his menu that means the most to him.
5: That's a tough question. I would say to pick one dish out of so many, it's definitely quite tough, but there is one that is significant. Mm. And it surprises a lot of people. It's actually the bread.
19: The bread?
5: Yep. So it's a house pucker roll. And this dish is significant to me as well, because I picked this up in the restaurant in Melbourne. Mm. Yeah. So to me, it brings me back to a journey that I've gone through as well. And another thing also, so just a side note that I'm a big mommy's boy. Yeah. So out of a lot of things that I've cooked, my mom says, gives her best approval to this.
19: Your bread.
5: Yes.
19: I think don't underestimate a good bread. That is really how you know whether a chef knows his or her stuff.
5: Yeah.
19: Something so basic, if you can perfect it, that's testament to your skill, right?
5: Yeah.
19: What's special about this bread, by the way? What's the most distinctive element about this bread?
5: So it's actually a mix of a brioche and a milk bread.
19: Okay.
5: Yeah. So it's a roll that's been shaped into a flour. Yeah. So when a lot of guests expect it to be like a brioche. Mm. Yeah. But it's actually not. It's a mix in between a brioche and a milk bread. So.
19: It's fluffy.
5: Yes. Yeah. So quickly explain it, it's not too rich and buttery, but it's still very soft and fluffy that we should get from a milk bread. So it's a best of both worlds.
19: I can just imagine when it's fresh from the oven.
5: Yes.
19: Oh my
5: goodness. Warm bread is...
19: And some good quality butter? Yes. Or do you have it plain?
5: So the butter is... it's a flavor that I would always experiment.
19: Okay.
5: Yeah, so every fortnight, it will be a different flavor.
19: Sounds irresistible. You know, in our chat, Nathan shared how his love for cooking came from his mother. And when he was 17, just about, 4 years ago, an opportunity came for him to work at a Melbourne restaurant. But when that original opportunity fell through at the last minute, well, Nathan, who was inspired by his passion for cooking, was undeterred.
5: The next thing that came to my head straight away was, There's more than one restaurant in Melbourne. Yeah. There's more than one. Yeah. So back then, what I did was I just looked up every fine dining restaurant in Melbourne. Mm. Yeah. And I just applied. I probably sent over countless, more than 20, more than 30, just copy paste. I Googled, I see, wow, nice, fine dining restaurant. Mm. I find the email, I copy, I paste, I send.
19: How did you introduce yourself in those emails? Hi, I'm a 17-year-old guy from Singapore.
5: Yes, it was like that.
19: Okay.
5: Yeah,
19: what was the reception?
5: There was only two that got back out of countless.
19: Right.
5: Yeah, there was only two that got back. If I remember correctly, I even applied in Sydney.
19: Yeah.
5: Yeah, so I sent out quite a vast number of applications, yeah. And I mean, for an employer, if you see a job application like that, I think it's a very high chance you'll just brush it off.
19: Yes. It's an eyebrow raiser.
5: Yeah. So there was only two that got back. Both of it was in Melbourne. Mm. One of it wanted to do an apprenticeship for me.
19: Okay.
5: Yeah. And then the other one was saying that, okay, we can get you in here as a full-time chef.
19: As a full-time chef. And this is a fine dining restaurant in Melbourne.
5: Yes. Yeah. So they were, I was incredibly blessed.
19: Wow.
5: Yeah. I was very lucky at my age, with basically no prior fine dining experience.
19: Mm.
5: Yeah. Being so young, being so fresh. Yeah, and to be able to get a job in a kitchen like that.
9: And it's a pretty established restaurant as well, right?
5: Yes. Yeah, they were probably one of the hottest restaurants in town at that year. That was year 2021 or 2021.
9: It seems like you took a leap of faith and they took a leap of faith on you as well.
5: Okay, honestly.
9: You were there in the interest of time. You spent how long working at this restaurant?
5: A year and a month.
9: A year and a month. What was the most consequential experience you had working in this very popular fine dining place in Sydney?
5: It was everything. Yeah, it was everything. So
9: what did you learn from the experience? The most valuable lesson you came from that experience?
5: The most valuable, I would say how I, to this day, when I look back at my experience then in Melbourne, it was not just about cooking. Mm. It fully made me grow as a person. Mm. Yeah.
9: How so?
5: So to me, it was, you know, Singaporean parents, they say like, oh, when your son goes to NS, they call it the Ah Boys to Men.
9: Yes.
5: Yeah. For me, the Ah Boys to Men was then.
9: Wow.
5: Yeah, when I actually went to NS.
9: Nathan Willey, who at 21 has been described as the youngest private home dining chef in Singapore. Nathan now reflects on his journey a bit more and shares with us what he'd say in his letter to himself.
5: Your standards will definitely cost you comfort.
9: Mm-hmm.
5: Yeah,
9: cost you comfort.
5: Yeah, it will cost you comfort. Mm. When you start to

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1: I remember declining a lot of my friends to go out because I was actually saving up.
2: Right.
1: Yeah, yeah. So I was trying to get extra shifts. Yeah, I was saving up actually to go to Melbourne then.
2: Did you fund your trip to Melbourne by yourself?
1: Yes, yes, yes.
2: All by yourself?
1: Yes, yes. I funded it.
2: At 17 years old.
1: Yeah.
2: So you were working in a local restaurant first?
1: Yes.
2: To save up?
1: Yeah, yeah, yeah. So I was working. Yeah. So it's really sacrifices that you would need to make. So it's really you would have to make a decision whether do I want to have a night out with my friends,
2: yeah,
1: or do I want to work on this? Yeah, I think it's the same for a lot of people. You know, oh, I got work to do. Oh, but my friends are asking me to go out.
2: Mm.
1: Oh, which one do I choose?
2: Mm.
1: Yeah. So these are things that back to the point. Your standards will cost you your comfort.
2: Yeah.
1: But I definitely wanted to be independent.
2: Mm.
1: Yeah. So on school holidays, when I was still schooling, I would always work on school holidays for extra pocket money.
2: Mm.
1: Yeah. I didn't really like the idea of taking pocket money from my parents.
2: Mm.
1: Yeah. So I always wanted to self-fund myself.
2: Yeah.
1: Yeah, or earn that extra pocket money myself.
2: Right.
1: Yeah. And it's also a bonus that you will learn also on the job.
2: Yeah.
1: Yeah. So it's both ways.
2: Yes, absolutely. Yeah. That message, your standards will cost you your comfort. What are your standards? When you talk about your standards as a chef, right? I'm assuming that's what you're referring to. Your standards as a chef?
1: Yep.
2: What's your reference point? What is your standard?
1: I wouldn't actually say as a chef.
2: Okay.
1: I would say as a person.
2: Mm.
1: Yeah, because like I strongly believe that your personal habits will affect your work habits as well.
2: Tell
1: yeah.
2: us more. Yeah.
1: So it's little things like waking up early in the morning.
2: Mm.
1: Yeah, I think that that takes discipline.
2: Oh, absolutely.
1: Yeah, yeah. Waking up early or waking up on time. I hope no one checks what time I wake up tomorrow.
2: The only person who checks is your mom. Would be your mom, I assume.
1: Yeah. But I think it's little habits like this that over time, it becomes your routine. It becomes your discipline.
2: Mm.
1: Yeah. So that discipline, it has a positive effect on the way you approach your work.
2: But what's your reference point to your standards? When you talk about as a person or as a chef, who do you look up to say that, you know what, is there a person that you look up to say that is my gold standard? I want to become like him or her one day. That's why I'm setting this bar, you know, in reference to that person or that idea. What is your standard?
1: I wouldn't say I have a reference.
2: Mm.
1: I have a reference person or someone that I really want to become. But what I have seen and what I've learned is that from a lot of these successful people or people that have done well in their craft, they all share a common thing, yeah, which is they always put in that extra 1%. They put in that extra 2%. Yeah. And I realized that it's not just about their work. Yeah. A lot of times it's habits from their daily life as well. Yeah. Like even one of it is staying tidy.
2: Mm.
1: Yeah, they put in the effort for things to be neat, for things to be tidy.
2: Yeah.
1: Yeah. So I think it's a lot of personal habits.
2: Right.
1: Yeah.
2: Thank you for sharing that. That first message, standards will cost you your comfort and it's worth it.
1: Yeah.
2: What's your second message to your younger self?
1: It will be to stop chasing validation.
2: Mm.
1: Yeah. Focus on your direction and believe in what you think.
2: What's the story behind this?
1: So at that same age when I wanted to become a chef, 15 years old, secondary three, once I made up my mind, so a bit of context, I wouldn't say I've always been the

0: the best student in school.
1: I can relate. We are probably in the same boat.
0: Yeah. So, but I wasn't disrespectful or anything. Yeah. But I think when I made up that decision to become a chef, I started to focus a lot lesser on my school.
1: Mm.
0: Yeah. So even on school days, I would work. Yeah, like part time in the kitchen. Yeah. So at that point of time, I was already really focusing on cooking. So I start to draw away a lot from school, and it made one of my teacher very unhappy.
1: Mm-hmm.
0: Yeah, so I recall when it was very close to end of year exam, I was dozing off in class.
1: Because you were working many shifts.
0: Yeah. Yeah. So at that point of time, school was really not my priority anymore.
1: Mm.
0: Yeah. So I remember she stopped the class and then she was very unhappy and she said that, why are you not interested in school? Yeah. He said she knew about my aspirations, what I wanted to do.
1: Mm.
0: Yeah. And she told me, she said, you think you really go on and become a chef after this?
1: Mm.
0: Yeah. I won't go in too much into detail, but it was along those phrases.
1: Yeah.
0: Yeah. So when she told me that, there was some part in me that really wanted to prove her wrong.
1: Yeah, I can imagine.
0: There was a big, very big determination in my heart that I really wanted to prove her wrong.
1: Yeah.
0: And fast forward a few years, she never believed that I would make it. I'll work as a chef and I'll continue doing it as my career for more than a few years. So I'm glad to say today that that has not happened.
1: Continues to be fuel for you.
0: Yeah, but it continues to be fuel for me. So I'm very glad that I did not take that discouragement and take that negativity.
1: Right. You transformed it.
0: And I think that's very important.
1: Yeah.
0: I believe that if you are determined about something, you're confident about something, yeah, you are the only one that is able to make it happen.
1: Nathan Willie, known online as Nathan Cooks. And at 21 years of age, he's been described as Singapore's youngest private home dining chef. When we continue in just a while, a husband and wife team who are farming one of the world's most expensive spices right here in Singapore. Stay with us for that conversation and their letters to themselves as well in just a little while. You're listening to the Highlights edition of A Letter to Myself. The news is coming up shortly. Stay with us. You're on CNA 938. Let's take a look at, in the meantime, at the traffic situation. An accident on the AYE towards Tuas after the PIE. Traffic is heavy on the BKE towards Woodlands at the Woodlands Road exit. Also be aware of an accident on the PIE towards Changi after Thompson Road. Please avoid Lane 3.
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1: It's 8:30. Good evening. Iran is insisting its authority over the Strait of Hormuz must be respected, a day after a maritime attack prompted the United States to suspend an operation to escort vessels through the waterway. CNA's Lok Wei Su tells us more.
14: Iran's foreign ministry responding to a joint U.S. Gulf statement rejecting Tehran's bid to assert greater control over shipping through the strait, saying it cannot guarantee safe passage for traffic outside designated routes without coordination with authorities in Tehran. A Thursday's attack involved a Singapore-registered cargo ship operated by Taiwan shipping firm Evergreen Marine. The company says the vessel was struck by an unknown object yesterday night while sailing off the coast of Oman. It's following a route recommended by British maritime authorities. Singapore's Maritime and Port Authority says the ship sustained just minor damage to its bridge, with all 21 crew unharmed. The International Maritime Organization says the attacked vessel was not part of its escort program, but the operation has been paused for reassessment to conclude whether safety guarantees are still in place. Three more South Korean vessels set to leave the waterway over the weekend, following exit of eight others earlier.
1: CNA's Lok Wei Su. Rescuers struggling to reach survivors after twin earthquakes struck Venezuela on Wednesday. The official death toll for now stands at 235 people, with 4,300 others injured. Many people are still missing, and the critical 48 to 72-hour window of rescue begins to close now. The magnitude 7.2 and 7.5 quakes were among the strongest to hit the country in more than a century. Extensive damage in the capital, Caracas, and the hard-hit coastal state of La Guaira has been declared a disaster zone. International aid has arrived. A senior American military official is in the Venezuelan capital as Washington deploys rescue teams, humanitarian aid, and military transport assets. Neighboring countries are also stepping up. Spain, France, and Japan are sending specialist teams, while China has pledged to support relief efforts. Strong AI demand will continue to anchor Singapore's manufacturing performance in the coming year, according to industry observers CNA spoke with. They say the growth is also creating spillover benefits for the consumer market, and that has led to stronger demand for data centers and high-end electronic products. Singapore's manufacturing output grew 13% year-on-year in May, following a 16.5% increase in April. Growth was driven by the infocoms and consumer electronics, semiconductors, and precision engineering clusters. Jeff Ng is head of Asia Macro Strategy at Sumitomo Mitsui Banking Corporation.
15: We expect that this trend will continue for the next year at least. So this will mean that the few sectors that benefit from AI demand continue to prop up overall manufacturing sector growth as well as Singapore's economic growth. It has also led towards more construction of data centers. And I think demand for computers, specialized computer parts, and high-end electronic products.
1: Well, general manufacturing grew by 1.8% from a year ago, but other sectors like biomedical manufacturing and chemicals dragged performance, both impacted by supply chain disruptions. Observers say with a nearly 23% growth in construction, the manufacturing sector remains buoyant for now. Song Sing-Woon is economic advisor at SDAX.
16: Related to the Middle East conflict, we see that in the transport engineering side have been affected because less flight, less plane being maintained at the shipyard side, same as well, quieter activity. So it's still somewhat mixed. And as a result, overall economy likely to be lifted up just because of the stronger headline manufacturing contribution to the economic activities.
1: A Malaysian man has been sentenced to jail for 16 months and 2 weeks after joining a Cambodia-based scam syndicate that targeted Singaporeans. 30-year-old Yip Chi Ming lasted just 3 days before he was fired for failing to make any successful scam calls. The court heard he knowingly signed up to pose as a bank officer with a promised salary and commission. Although he caused no financial loss and was never paid, the judge said his decision was deliberate and financially motivated. The judge added that a deterrent sentence was needed against transnational scam syndicates. The government impersonation scam syndicate caused losses of at least $52.5 million across more than 500 reported cases over about a year. Of that amount, $11.8 million was from at least 90 elderly victims. And that's the news here on CNA 938. For headlines anytime, stay with us. You can also get those headlines and the full stories on cna.asia. Let's see what's happening on our roads at this moment. If you are currently driving, this is what you've got to be alert for. This is an accident on the CTE towards the SLE at the Yio Chu Kang Road exit. Also an accident on the BKE towards Woodlands after Mandai Road. Please avoid lane 3 there. A vehicle broken down on the PIE towards Tuas after the KJE. Another one stalled on the TPE towards the SLE after the CTE. Please do drive safely wherever you are. A Letter to Myself continues in just a little while. Stay with us.
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1: Thanks very much indeed for staying with us on this highlights edition of A Letter to Myself. You're listening to CNA 938 with me, Joel Chua. Another couple of guests we spoke with recently were Charles Santoso and Juwita Setiawan, husband and wife who began farming vanilla in Singapore in 2019. And here's where it gets better. They started right along the HDB corridor. Well, today, their business has grown to 14 farming plots around the island, and they supply the precious ingredient to some of the top restaurants and hotels here. You know, real vanilla, by the way, is really quite different to synthetic vanilla, which can be very easily found, of course, on our supermarket shelves. Real vanilla is rare and has a more complex flavor profile, as Juwita and Charles shared with us in our conversation. In fact, it's estimated that less than 1% of vanilla used commercially is real vanilla. And much of it has to do with the fact that it takes about 5 years to grow till it's harvestable. and it's considered the world's second most expensive spice after saffron. Yeah, vanilla's a spice. Who knew? Here's what Juwita Setiawan said she'd write in her letter to her younger self.
20: Don't rush to the process. Mastery takes time.
1: Okay, tell us the story behind this insight.
20: Yeah, because I think I'm kind of the person that I'm not really patient. I want to everything. I want to have it instantly.
1: Yes, you chose the right plant to work with then, because vanilla takes 5 years to.
20: Correct. Yes. So I think because of this, I learned a lot that vanilla takes time to grow. It actually built my patience to be able to take times.
1: Yes.
20: And then to be able to gain your skill and understanding from it. Because okay. Now I realize that it's not come overnight.
1: Yes.
20: And then secondly,
1: Before we go to the second message, sure. Right? I'm curious, right?
20: Yeah.
1: About this patience, right?
20: Yeah.
1: The message again was don't rush through the process. Mastery takes time.
20: Yes.
1: Develop your patience.
20: Yeah.
1: The patience you're talking about, I mean, we're talking about the context of waiting 5 years for the vanilla to be harvestable. Mm. But I'm curious also, are there other aspects of your life where you find that you've become more patient as well?
20: Of course. Tell especially us about that. To my kids.
1: Who are listening right now, right?
0: Yes, they are.
1: Just before we came on air, I heard you take a phone call and you were telling
20: yes.
1: me what you're having a conversation with
20: one yes, of the, about the homework and everything. Yes.
1: A mother's work is never done.
20: Yeah, never done one.
1: Okay.
20: Yeah.
1: So tell us how you've become more patient with your children. How old are they today?
20: One is 11. The other one is 7.
1: Okay. 7, 11. Good,
20: yeah.
1: Good numbers.
20: Yeah.
1: And
20: yeah.
1: I'm a graduate of the same alma mater as well, by the way.
20: Yeah, yes. Okay.
1: Okay, so anyway, how yeah. have you become more patient with your children?
20: Yeah, I think initially, small things, right? I would say I make it quite a big things, right?
1: Mm.
20: And then I think through the process that I also learned that it's not really everything in life, you cannot really make it instantly.
1: Mm.
20: Which now I can reflect to my kid's shoe that actually like, you know, a process of learning of their journey also takes time.
1: Mm.
20: As a mother, you cannot really expect your kids just grow as fast and understanding everything as fast.
1: Wow.
20: It's my job to able to guide them along the way.
1: Yeah.
20: The same like I'm also learning from my business.
1: Yes.
20: Yes.
1: They are like your original vanilla plants.
20: Yeah.
0: Yes.
20: Totally. Yes.
1: Thank you very much for that. Those
20: no
1: insights, Juwita. What about Charles?
21: Yeah. I mean, for me, I think for my younger self, I would say, I think the people that love us is the treasure.
1: Okay.
21: Because, I love my wife, I love my kids. I think they are the ones that really supporting me in a way to grow up this business.
1: Mm.
21: You know, I mean, without them, you know, without their support, I think we just like go to drain, you know, the business, right? So, I mean, for example, one time when we have a very hard time, I mean, the first few years, it's not easy, you know? And our life before that, also, it's not very easy. We have a lot of obstacle, and to start this business is really like a 1 million kind of thinking: should we do it or not?
1: Mm.
21: You know, that kind of agreement that we have both of us: should we do it?
1: Yeah.
21: Okay. Then if both of us agree, it seems like I feel like there's a support in me that you know. We should start this business and we will not stop it, you know?
1: What was the deciding factor, the most decisive factor that made the both of you say, yes, let's do this. Let's take a leap of faith and do this.
21: I think the first one will be...
20: we have from $100 only, remember?
21: Yeah, we start this actually from $100.
1: That was
21: to be frank.
1: That was the initial investment.
21: Yeah. Yeah. Mm. This we started, and then the first thing that I always see, because you know my wife like this one a lot, so and when we start to be able to grow it, I mean I'm just thinking like hey you know I think it shows some things here, you know, it's, we can do something about it, then why not? Mm. You know, why not we try it out? And yeah, when we start this journey, it's really like very a blessing in a way. Mm. It's like the line is joining up together, mm. where we can really step one at a time. And we work together closely, yeah. how to build up this company. Yeah. Then,
20: and I think the support not only from immediate family, but
21: yeah.
20: from
21: it's also with company, our friends,
20: from yeah friends, from hotels, from the restaurants.
21: It's really like have a very nice kind of feeling when we meet up, even like in the when we do pop ups in the market, right? We we met a lot of people, and when the people saying that, wow. You know, it's really amazing how you do this. You know, yeah. we're really proud of you, growing vanilla for the sake of Singapore. You know, you do it in Singapore. It's really like, wow, we're really keeping our spirit yeah. up. Absolutely. And then, yeah.
20: And sometimes when a chef rewarded, give a good reward to about our vanilla, right?
2: Right, reviews when they made
20: yeah, the yeah. It's really yeah. touch our heart. Right. We even tears, yeah, because of that.
2: Juwita Setiawan and Charles Santoso, the couple and co-founders of the vanilla farming business. It's called Miria. Also sharing her journey with us recently was another guest, Yiling Go, who started her own preschool in 2025, just next to Bukit Timah Nature Reserve. It's called Whistle Woods Schoolhouse, and it's intentionally low on technology and big on nature. Yiling shared with us how several times a week the children, the students there, knead their own dough and bake their own bread, which they then have during snack time. Yiling shared with us how the seeds for her preschool were planted during the 10 years or so she spent overseas, and when she witnessed during that time how her own young children benefited from going to a preschool with a very similar focus. In our conversation, Yiling shared with us one aspect of her letter to her younger self.
3: I feel that when you are away from Singapore, maybe that helps in you sort of feeling a bit more unrestrained in a way. You know, from many preconceived ideas that you have of others or others may have of you, because
2: right.
3: you're like in this foreign land, right? Mm. So
2: nobody knows
3: you. You start from zero. Yeah. Nobody knows you. Yeah, and I know nobody as well. So when I went to move to Hong Kong, I felt like basically a little bit of that. Renewal in a way.
2: Mm-hmm.
3: Like I was becoming a bit of a different person. Mm. I started becoming more bold.
2: An example, what did you do in Hong Kong that you may not have felt comfortable doing back home in Singapore back then?
3: Oh, like I went to learn Wing Chun for one.
2: Wow.
3: Yeah, so
2: I just have to say, looking at you, I would never have guessed that the person in front of me is a Wing Chun practitioner.
3: Yeah.
2: How advanced are you now?
3: I mean, I have, you know, at the stage of the wooden dummy, I'm still refining and perfecting
2: okay.
3: it.
2: Okay.
3: But yeah, at that stage. So I have learned it for 10 plus years now. Wow. I'm still with my Sifu and my other, you know, bunch of other Wing Chun brothers back in Hong Kong.
2: Wing Chun brothers, are you the only sister?
3: Not the only, but I guess we are very rare to come by.
2: Right. So I guess that was also another thing that required a bit of courage to do, a bit of a sense of liberation that, you know what, I'll do this anyway.
3: Yeah, definitely. Yes. Yeah. So that spirit of just wanting to do something different, very unconventional. And I think that helped to, shape also the ideas for an innovative type of early childhood education.
2: Mm-hmm.
3: Yeah, that forms the basis for Whistle Woods.
2: Right. So what was that second message that you had in your letter to your younger self that you said was kind of like tied to that first message of don't compare yourself to others?
3: Okay, I think that would be the you feel free to be bold, to be open-minded, to be curious, to not feel like you already know it all or you should know it all. But it's okay to always start from a position of not knowing anything.
2: Right.
3: Yeah,
2: right.
3: And just doing it from scratch. Not afraid of building things from zero. Mm. Yeah.
2: E-Lingo, founder of the Whistle Woods Schoolhouse. When we continue on this highlights edition of A Letter to Myself, a young lawyer who walked away from private practice to support our migrant worker community shares with us her journey and a letter to herself. Stay with us here on CNA 938.
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2: Let's continue with our highlights edition of A Letter to Myself. Our final guest for this edition is a promising young lawyer who was a Fulbright scholar and obtained her Master's of Law from a top American university. But Shukrina Salam left private practice to serve a different community. Today, she's the only full-time community lawyer at the Migrant Workers Law Center. In our chat, Shukrina shared with us how her desire to work with this community was inspired in large part by her father's empathy for migrant workers when she was growing up. Here's what Shukrina Salam said she'd write in her letter to her younger self.
5: I think the first thing I would say to my younger self is to be idealistic. That has definitely been something that's encouraged me to stay on this path in doing work for the community and seeing how things can always be better. Mm. It's not always been easy because I think as lawyers, you're expected to be realistic, or even just generally when you have that sense of idealism, other people are inclined to tell you, no, that's a bit too much. You know, we have to manage our expectations, but it's that sense of idealism, I think, that has allowed me to see how I can work to make things better. Right. Yeah.
2: Thank you so much for sharing that. Have you always been an idealistic person?
5: Yes.
2: Mm. Where did you get that from?
5: I think I got it from, I want to say movies.
2: Really?
5: Movies, books.
2: That's interesting. Movies. What kind of movies were you watching when you were a kid?
5: I mean, it's a mix of things. I want to say Barbie. I'm not ashamed of Barbie.
2: Barbie movie?
5: Yes, Barbie movies.
2: But when Barbie...
5: No, not the Barbie movie.
2: Not the most recent one.
5: Yes, like the animated Barbie movies.
2: Oh, okay. Were there Barbie movies? Not cartoons, but movies?
5: Like cartoons, but they were movies.
2: Were there?
5: Yes, there were many.
2: Suffice to say, between the both of us, one of us is the expert on Barbie and the other one is not. So I'll take your word for it. Okay.
5: Yes, and then I think I also grew up watching a lot of Bollywood films.
2: Okay, wait. Backtrack a little bit first. How does Barbie movies inspire idealism?
5: Barbie is... Okay, so there's that discourse, right? We're not going to get into it about whether Barbie really empowers or creates, you know, unrealistic standards for women. So we're not going to go into that. But at least for the movies, right, Barbie has always been the one who would chase her dreams. She would go on these adventures. And at the end of it, she would always achieve what she wanted. Oh. And there are always naysayers in the movies.
2: Oh, yeah, okay.
5: Right, so okay, I think, yeah, definitely that. And then I also grew up watching a lot of Bollywood movies. One that I would recommend would be Three Idiots.
2: You know what? You're the second guest on this program who's recommended that movie.
5: Yes, it's great. It's amazing.
2: In a nutshell, give us the premise again.
5: Okay, so three guys, they go to engineering school and basically it's a cutthroat system and there's one student who basically goes to school because he loves learning. Mm. And you basically see him on that journey and how he inculcates in everyone else that if you truly love something, you can, you know, achieve something and you can use it for good.
2: Okay.
5: Yeah.
2: Right.
5: My favorite scene in the movie was him using engineering to help someone deliver a baby. Yes.
2: Interesting. Yeah. Yes. Okay. Well, I guess we'll have to watch that movie to figure out how that works.
5: Yes.
2: The earlier guest on this program who recommended this movie as well, he said that his favorite song was this All Will Be Well.
5: All is Well.
2: All is Well.
5: Yes.
2: All is Well.
5: Yes.
2: Okay. Brings back memory. Yeah. All right. So those were the kind of like the touch points that kind of like inspired idealism in you from a very early age.
5: Yes.
2: But of course, then life creeps in and then you find that idealism being challenged, right? What do you do when you find your idealism being challenged even today?
5: Yeah, I mean, a very clear example was in law school. We were learning legal theory and philosophy and basically about what justice means. And in Singapore, of course, we believe in meritocracy. But there's this specific philosopher that basically says that what justice is basically you then have to provide help to the least advantaged people in society.
6: Who's this philosopher?
5: It's John Rawls.
6: Oh, John Rawls. Okay.
5: Yes. All and right. then the opposing one about meritocracy, I think, was Nozick. Okay. But there was a heated discussion. And I think I was one of very few students in that class who was like, Rawls is the way to go. So I think just seeing how that philosophy has then continued to shape, you know, my career and my beliefs, that's definitely helped me to hold on to the idealism. And there have been people definitely who scoff and say, you know what, that's not realistic, like, that's not going to happen. But I think we need people who can envision how things can look like when they are better. Because if not, then there's no progress.
6: Right, absolutely. Yeah. Do you find people in your corner as well? As much as, you know, that idealism is challenged from time to time.
5: Yeah.
6: Right? Are there people who fueled it for you as well?
5: Yes, so then the thing I would say to my young self is, don't worry, you're going to find your people. Fortunately, where I'm at now at Pro Bono, I would say most of the people are idealistic people who really believe in, you know, doing good work. So yeah, hang on.
6: Beautiful. Yeah. Thank you so much. The first message, it's about staying idealistic.
5: Yes.
6: Don't let go of the idealism despite the challenges that you'll, you know, encounter inevitably.
5: Yes.
6: What's the second message in your letter?
5: So the second message in my letter would be that you don't have to fix everything on your own. There really is an ecosystem of people who want to do good work, who believe in the same things that you do. It may feel isolating sometimes, fighting the good fight. Like right now, even though I'm the only full-time lawyer at our migrant workers law center, I have a full team behind me, right?
6: These are volunteers, right?
5: Volunteers. We have staff as well. Like, I have a program coordinator at my center who will listen to me, you know, every day. We have a team.
6: She's your therapy.
5: Yes, yes.
6: Talk therapy.
5: Definitely, yes. And like I said, we work very closely with our partners like MWC, and we have our migrant worker group coalition where we partner with different NGOs who work in the migrant worker space. And of course, like you said, our volunteer lawyers, they do a lot of good work as well. So I think working here has really allowed me to see that there are so many good people out there, and all these people also want to help. So it's okay for me to then rely on these people. I don't have to be sad that, you know, I'm alone in this journey. I'm not. Yeah. Definitely not. Yeah. Yeah.
6: You're carrying the world on your shoulders.
5: Yes,
6: there
5: exactly.
6: are many, many equally strong shoulders to shoulder it.
5: Yeah.
6: Yeah. Beautiful. Thank you so much for sharing that second message, Shukrina. That's a third message.
5: Yes, I think the third message is to be kepo. It's okay to be kepo.
6: Kepo for a cause.
5: Yes, I think it's important to continue to ask questions because as lawyers, our job is to provide guidance, right? To provide advice. Sometimes we tend to, you know, cut people off and we may say that, oh, you know, okay, yes, I got it. I got the gist of your problem. This is what you do. But sometimes what people want to feel is to feel heard, right? So we collect feedback at the end of our consultations, and I would say the best feedback is always from people who feel like they were given the full hour to tell their story. So even if at the end of it we say, you know, I'm so sorry, I'm not able to help you, they feel heard. So I think that's something that's important, to continue to ask those questions. And that also goes back to the point on idealism, because when you ask more questions, you figure out what the actual problems are, you figure out then, you know, how you can fix it better.
6: You don't just see it from the surface. You understand the perspective from the lived experience of the individual as well. I'm curious also, you know, this third message, you know, it's okay to be capo. Was there a point in time earlier in the journey where you felt that being capo was not supported by the maybe systems around you, people around you?
5: I wouldn't say, I mean, it's not that complex or complicated. I would say, like, just family members also be, ayo, this girl, she's so capo, she's asking so many questions.
6: But you got that from your father, right?
5: Yes.
6: That's what you said. So
5: yes.
6: You got an excuse.
5: Exactly, I just point at him. But I mean, yeah, at work, I think it really has served me well. But I think in private practice, you know, it may be a bit different, because even in private practice, it's like billable hours, right? Like, of course, you can bill for consults and things like that, but maybe not for everything. So you have to really apportion your time well. At least that was my experience. But here, I get to fully serve them. Yes. And how much time, whatever time they need, I will sit there and listen and offer that support.
6: Yeah, yeah. You get to be authentically capable for a cause.
5: Yes, yes. It's dream job, honestly. Yes.
6: Dream job, happy for her. Shukrina Salam, a full-time community lawyer at the Migrant Workers Law Center. My thanks to all our guests for sharing with us their journeys, their life-shaping lessons, and their letters to themselves. Be sure to tune into the full conversations on A Letter to Myself every weeknight at 8 p.m. I'm Joel Chua, and this is CNA 938. The news is coming up shortly. Stay with us.
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6: Thanks so much for your company. I'm Joel Chua. Coming up in just a little while on Destination Anywhere with Melanie and let me say that again, Melanie Olivero and her guests today. They take a look at some of the most immersive and relaxing spa destinations around the world. And in the second half of this hour on Health Matters with Daniel Martin, we take a look at heart health, specifically how technology is making heart scans more efficient and reliable. That's coming up after the 9:30 news. But first, it's now 1 minute past 9 o'clock. Iran is insisting its authority over the Strait of Hormuz must be respected. A day after a maritime attack prompted the United States and United Nations to suspend an operation to escort vessels through the waterway. Iran's foreign ministry was responding to a joint U.S. Gulf statement rejecting Tehran's bid for greater control over shipping, saying it cannot guarantee safe passage outside designated routes without coordination with authorities in Tehran. The attack involved a Singapore-registered cargo ship operated by Taiwan's Evergreen Marine. The company says the vessel was struck by an unknown object off the coast of Oman last night. Singapore's Maritime and Port Authority says the ship suffered minor damage to its bridge, but all 21 crew members were unharmed. The International Maritime Organization says the vessel was not part of its escort program, which has been paused while safety guarantees are reviewed. Rescuers struggling to reach survivors after twin earthquakes struck Venezuela on Wednesday. The official death toll for now stands at 235, with 4,300 others injured. CNA's Lok Wei Su tells us more.
27: Many are still missing as the critical 48 to 72 hour window of rescue begins to close.
7: Magnitude 7.2 and 7.5 earthquakes are amongst the strongest to hit the country in more than a century. Extensive damage to in the capital Caracas and the hard-hit coastal state of La Guaira has been declared a disaster zone. International aid is arriving. A senior American military official is in the capital. Washington deploying rescue teams, humanitarian aid, and military transport assets. Neighboring countries also stepping up. Spain, France, and Japan also sending specialist teams. Now China has pledged to support relief efforts.
6: Look way through there, Will. Andrina Fermin is covering this story for CNA from Caracas, and she tells us now how search and rescue operations are going.
9: Well, it's only 3 or 6 hours after the two earthquakes that hit Caracas and Venezuela and the coastal area of Venezuela. And the rescue teams are arriving here, and the people are looking, families and the relatives, with their bare hands. We have been looking efforts from the community to try to find as much people as they can. But the time is against us, and the people are trapped in these buildings, are counting on the rescue teams that are arriving and counting on the people to help them to get out as soon as possible. The situation in Caracas is better than the situation in La Guaira State, that is 3 hours for Caracas, or the other coastal states that hit the earthquake, like Aragua or Carabobo State. And the people there are asking for more support, for more help, because they are running out of water, running out of people. There are not enough people to help to move the stones and all the remains of the building that collapsed here in Venezuela.
6: In other news now, strong AI demand will continue to anchor Singapore's manufacturing performance in the coming year, according to industry observers CNA spoke with. They say the growth is also creating spillover benefits for the consumer market, and that has led to stronger demand for data centers and high-end electronic products. Singapore's manufacturing output grew 13% year-on-year in May, following a 16.5% increase in April. Growth was driven by the infocoms and consumer electronics, semiconductors and precision engineering clusters. Jeff Ng is head of Asia Macro Strategy at Sumitomo Mitsui Banking Corporation.
16: Related to the Middle East conflict, we see that in the transport engineering side having affected, because less flight, less plane being maintained, at the shipyard side, same as well. Quieter activity. So it's still somewhat mixed. And as a result, overall economy likely to be lifted up just because of the stronger headline manufacturing contribution to the economic activities.
6: Well, that was, in fact, Song Sing Woon, an economic advisor with SDAC. Companies that breach workplace safety rules will face tougher penalties following a recent spate of fatal workplace accidents. The Manpower Ministry says first-time composition fines will increase from $2,000 to $3,000, with heavier penalties for repeat or more serious offences. The minimum duration of stop work orders will also be raised from 5 to 8 weeks. Companies responsible for egregious safety lapses resulting in fatal or serious workplace accidents may also be barred from hiring new migrant workers for 3 months. 7 workers died in 5 workplace incidents over the past 4 weeks, bringing this year's workplace death toll to 21. MOM has also called for a voluntary nationwide 2-week safety timeout starting today. More than 80 firms here in Singapore have shown interest in taking in the 407 unpaid migrant workers who were recently abandoned by their employers. Labour Chief Ng Chee Meng says the firms that stepped forward have close to 400 vacancies. Mr. Ng says in a social media update that the unions are sending in more referrals and job placements will start next week. He adds that the workers will be relocated to a single lodging facility by the weekend so that support for them can be coordinated more easily. The moves come after more than 100 migrant workers turned up at the Manpower Ministry's Services Centre on Monday seeking help. They are part of hundreds of workers who were left unpaid for months by their employers, KPA Engineering, SK Industries, and VVR Plant Engineering.
2: Those companies share the same director, a Singapore permanent resident from India with the name Ramu Palani Velu. He's believed to have left Singapore. A 72-year-old woman has been fined $2,500 for repeatedly defying a tribunal order to remove furniture from outside her flat and adjust a CCTV camera facing her neighbor's door. Ajirama Ahmad Hassan ignored both the tribunal order and a subsequent special direction before pleading guilty to breaching the Community Disputes Resolution Act. She eventually removed the furniture and adjusted the camera between January and May this year. District Judge Kevin Ho said deterrence was the dominant sentencing consideration, adding that such offences, if left unaddressed, could undermine the effectiveness of the Community Disputes Resolution Act regime and potentially the broader administration of justice. Judge Ho rejected the prosecution's proposed $1,000 fine and imposed a higher penalty. Ajirama may pay the fine in 5 monthly installments or serve 10 days jail if she defaults. And that's the news here on CNA 938. For headlines anytime, stay with us. You can also get those headlines and the full stories on cna.asia. Quick check on the traffic situation now on the roads. If you're currently driving, please be aware of an accident on PIE towards Tuas after Eng Neo Avenue. Please avoid lanes 3 and 4. Weather-wise, the rains are also taking a break during the weekend. It seems that's the official word we have. Weekend weather, at least for tomorrow, partly cloudy conditions with temperatures hitting 34 degrees Celsius. Coming up in just a little while, Melanie Olivero with Destination Anywhere.
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12: Destination Anywhere has tips and then some. If you need more ideas on which spa vacations you should treat yourself to, this is CNA 938. I'm Melanie Olivero. So where are we off to today? Well, let's see what sounds good to you, all you spa-loving aficionados, like, let's say, Four Seasons Resort in the Seychelles, Six Senses Spa in Rome, Mornington Peninsula, the spa getaway there in Victoria with its world-class natural hot springs and luxury bathhouses, and other luxury spa getaways in the region like Amangala Hotel in Sri Lanka or Bali Spring Spa Nusa Lembongan, taking us through these getaway places that offer immersive relaxation and destination-specific treatments are Danny and Tanya Taylor, the husband and wife co-founders and CEOs of Bodhi Spa. It's a luxury spa and well-being brand, and they're in Singapore, and you can find them at Resorts World Sentosa at the Loras Hotel. That's where Bodhi Spa is. Welcome to CNA 938, Danny and Tanya. Congratulations on launching Bodhi Spa at the Loras Hotel. We'll talk about what you can offer us Singaporeans and tourists in just a while, but first I'd like to hear about your visits to the world spas, because many Singaporeans, we love travel tip. So let us start with Australia, where you're from, because there is this haven called Mornington Peninsula Hot Springs. It's an award-winning natural geothermal mineral springs and day spa. And I understand it's less than 90 minutes from Melbourne. And we Singaporeans, we love to drive. So I think we're going to have a nice time driving down there. You spent a week there. What are the highlights you'd like to share with us?
0: Hello, Melanie. Thank you for having us. As you said, 90 minutes from Melbourne. It's a very, very easy trip outside of the hustle and bustle of Melbourne. And it's a gorgeous region filled with spas, luxury accommodation, and also a plethora of fantastic wineries and restaurants also in the region. Tanya and I's reason for the visit actually was to research a bathhouse that we're in the midst of sort of building or opening in another part of Australia, which we can tell you more about later. But so we decided to spend a week down there last January exploring the bathhouses on offer. And I'd have to say our takeaway from that, or the highlights of it, we went to a number of them. And I think probably the two standouts were one called Aurora Spa, which is based within the Intercontinental Hotel in Sorrento in the region. Beautiful hotel and equally beautiful spa, over 1,000 square meters with treatment rooms, as well as the bathhouse experience with everything, from contrast therapy for heat and cold therapies, saunas, spas, cold plunge, thermal lounges. Gorgeous experience, and you sort of get allocated a certain amount of time in there where you can just sort of rotate around the different offerings. And so Tanya and I thoroughly enjoyed that one. But I think probably the standout for us would have been the Alba Hot Springs, which is directly opposite the road from the the Peninsula Hot Springs bathhouse that has been around a lot longer in the region. This Alba Hot Springs is spread over, I believe it's about 15 hectares, and it's just a huge, huge place. I think there's approximately about 32 pools of hot and cold pools or thermal pools to enjoy. And but I think probably the highlight of the whole experience was they did offer there a little private experience where you could bathe by yourselves separate. So I guess there's the communal bathing aspect, but Tanya and I enjoyed the privacy of sort of paying a little bit extra and having our own private pool to enjoy. And they served a cheese platter and crackers and a glass of champagne to enjoy that. So I'd say that would have been our highlight of that particular experience at the hot springs.
12: Love it. So Alba Hot Springs. And what's the other one again, Danny?
0: The Aurora. The Spa Aurora. And bathhouse.
12: Okay.
0: Aurora. And within the Intercontinental Hotel in Sorrento in Mornington Peninsula region.
12: All right. Both beginning with A, Aurora Spa and Bathhouse, and Alba Hot Springs. We stay in Australia. We're not going anywhere yet. We're going to go to Queensland now, to Hamilton Island in the heart of the Great Barrier Reef. And that's where you visited Spa Qualia. I hear it's world class. Can you describe what you experienced there, the spa?
1: Yes. Hello, Melanie. Another one of our favourite destinations in Australia. As you mentioned, Spa Qualia is actually a stunning resort. It's situated in the northernmost part of Queensland and is surrounded by the Great Barrier Reef. So the location itself is outstanding. What we love about Qualia is that the whole... our whole stay was based on wellness, from the menu at the resort through to the spa treatments on offer. So what I love personally is the ethos of the spa and the fact that they use all natural products. And one of these beautiful products that they use is Sadashi, which is someone that we have used for the past 19 years in our Bodhi spas as well. So I had a couple of really beautiful treatments there. And the spa is exceptional. There's sort of open air pavilions. The whole spa is just a dream. So that is definitely one of my favorite destinations in Australia.
12: Okay, so everyone, Spa Qualia, and it's spelled Qualia. And Tanya was mentioning the Sadashi. It's a brand. It's a premium chemical-free skincare brand. And Bodhi Spa, they've been using it for a long time. So they know what they're talking about. Okay. Over in Sri Lanka, you treated yourselves to another luxury spa getaway at Amangala Hotel. It's in Galle in Sri Lanka. And I hear they offer highly personalized Ayurvedic treatments, and there's an in-house physician as well. But what impressed you about this place?
1: Wow. Well, absolutely everything, if I can just say. This would have to be probably one of our all-time favorite stays that we have ever had. The Aman just do things amazingly. It's the building itself is absolutely divine. I mean, it was built, I think, something like 1642. I was getting my number mixed up there. And it is just stunning. And what we also love is, like, the Aman have the ability just to create architecturally inspired environments, and they really do enhance the well-being of mind, body, and soul.

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2: Love it. 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So let's fly over to Rome, Italy, cross continents again. Singaporeans, we go there. We love seeing the Colosseum, visiting Vatican City and the museums there. But of course, you did all of that. But there is also the Six Senses Spa in Rome. Standout treatments include personalized facials and signature body massages. But what did you find energizing and refreshing, rejuvenating there?
1: Look, this stay, the Six Senses in Rome, the hotel itself had literally just opened weeks before we were ending an 8-week trip through Europe a couple of years ago. And we were meant to be flying home, and this hotel had been delayed in opening. And it finally just opened up, or was due to open just before we were due to leave Europe. So I'd found out about it, and I secretly extended our trip for a week. And as Tanya thought we were flying home, back home to Australia from Rome, we actually pulled up in front of the hotel. She thought we were going to the airport, and we actually checked into the new Six Senses in Rome for a 6-night stay. And look, it was just magical. But the spa itself was just, again, I can't tell you the specifics on the age of the building, but it was a very old building that was fully renovated, and they have a subterranean spa down sort of below ground. And I guess it's almost remnant of the, you know, the Roman bathhouses of old, and the so they've got normal treatment rooms, but their subterranean bathhouse is just absolutely beautiful. Again, I know we keep going about the privacy, and although this is not a private bathhouse, we were just lucky being a new hotel. I imagine occupancy wasn't that high when we were there, and Tanya and I were lucky to enjoy that bathhouse and the contrast therapy, and had it completely to ourselves for the time we were there. So absolutely beautiful experience. Architecture was incredible. And again, the contrast therapy in the spa was just fantastic.
2: Wow.
1: Highly recommend.
2: Well, Danny, you're an exciting guy to be around. Lots of surprises up your sleeve. Huh? Let's talk about the Four Seasons Resort in Mahé Island in the Seychelles. Apart from the rejuvenating treatments, this is an open-air hilltop spa providing awesome views of the Indian Ocean. That sounds magnificent. What memories would you like to share with us?
1: Well, do you know, Melanie, you've hit the nail on the head. And this one was a number of years ago. And to be fair, the lasting memory that sticks in my mind is exactly as you've just said it, that the spa is situated right above the resort, above all the villas. And they're all sort of oceanfront-facing villas on a hill. But the spa is at the very, very top of the resort at the highest point, and it is just breathtakingly beautiful from out there. And, you know, to have a treatment and to end in a sort of the post-treatment sort of relax area with your herbal teas and refreshments post-treatment, and to take in those vistas is just something that will stick in my mind forever.
2: All right, yeah, everyone.
3: For me also the treatments, we got to experience again, the Four Seasons in Seychelles is a Sadashi spa as well, so I got to experience some of their treatments in the Seychelles, which was really beautiful as well.
2: All right, everyone. So remember that Danny and Tanya say check out Four Seasons Resort in Mahé Island in the Seychelles. Danny and Tanya, congratulations again when it comes to launching Bodhi.

0: e-spa in Singapore at the Loras Hotel at Resorts World Sentosa. How have your travels and your thorough research into all these spas you visited around the world reflected in your own spa and your well-being brand? And you've definitely come up with ideas of your own as well. Can you give us examples when we walk in there and see everything that is available to us?
1: With reference to the our new Singapore operation or offering, I should say, I definitely say the thing that Tanner and I took from this, I mean, having travelled the world and been privileged to stay in some beautiful places and experience some incredible spas, Melanie, one thing that Tanner and I did notice, we did a bit of research spa trips in Singapore ahead of our opening as well and during the design stages. And one thing that I guess we took from our visits were most of the bathhouse offerings in the hotels in Singapore were communal, but they were also segregated by sex. And as a couple who traveled together very much, a hell of a lot, we took from it, you know, we go to these places and we like to be together and then you're separated and okay, men off to that side, women to that side. And then you sort of, you experience in these bathhouses alone. So we decided we'd sort of buck the trend a little with our bathhouse here in Singapore. It is completely private. It's a, but you're not sharing with anybody. So it allows couples or mum and daughters, you know, friends, partners to come and enjoy it in privacy together without the need to share the facilities with anybody else.
0: Okay. What visitors, Singaporeans and tourists alike would be curious about would be the touchless wellness technologies like the zero body dry float, which helps with jet lag, by the way, since we're talking about travel helps with jet lag recovery. So it's called the zero body dry float. And we can see what it looks like on YouTube when we do a search for that. And then there's the recovery red light pod as well. Tell us about these touchless wellness tech experiences. How are they touchless?
1: Yes, look, they, Bodhi, typically all of our treatments do involve therapist interaction, but more and more common now around the world is this bio wellness offering has become very popular. So this is our first foray into this this offering with our new Bodhi at the Loras offering. So the zero body dry float itself is a wellness bed that stimulates the weightlessness of like a traditional float therapy, I guess, but without the need to get wet. So you remain fully clothed. You're pretty much floating on a heated membrane of about 400 litres of warm water. And whilst you're lying there fully clothed, then you get to enjoy like a guided meditation and deep muscle relaxation, all the while staying fully clothed in privacy in a private room with by yourself.
0: Nice.
2: So yeah, therapist turns will come in and set you up. So then obviously that then becomes a touchless treatment as it doesn't involve a therapist for the duration of the treatment.
3: Tanya and Danny Taylor, husband and wife and co-founders of Bodhi Spa. It's a luxury spa and well-being brand. You are speaking with Melanie Olivero on Destination Anywhere. 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Coming up after the 9:30 news, Health Matters with Daniel Martin, where we take a deeper look at heart health, specifically how technology could make heart scans more efficient and more reliable. 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It's now 2 minutes to 9:30. Good evening.
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3: It's 9:30. Good evening. Iran is insisting its authority over the Strait of Hormuz must be respected, a day after a maritime attack prompted the United Nations to suspend an operation to escort vessels through the waterway. CNA's Lok Wei Su tells us more.
11: Iran's foreign ministry responding to a joint U.S. Gulf statement rejecting Tehran's bid to assert greater control over shipping through the strait, saying it cannot guarantee safe passage for traffic outside designated routes without coordination with authorities in Tehran. A Thursday's attack involved a Singapore-registered cargo ship operated by Taiwan shipping firm Evergreen Marine. The company says the vessel was struck by an unknown object yesterday night while sailing off the coast of Oman. It's following a route recommended by British maritime authorities. Singapore's Maritime and Port Authority says the ship sustained just minor damage to its bridge, with all 21 crew unharmed. The International Maritime Organization says the attacked vessel was not part of its escort program, but the operation has been paused for reassessment to conclude whether safety guarantees are still in place. Three more South Korean vessels set to leave the waterway over the weekend, following exit of eight others earlier.
3: CNA's Lok Wei Su. Rescuers are struggling to reach survivors after twin earthquakes struck Venezuela on Wednesday. The official death toll for now stands at 235, with 4,300 others injured. Many people are still missing as the critical 48 to 72 hour window of rescue begins to close. The magnitude 7.2 and 7.5 quakes were among the strongest to hit the country in more than a century. Extensive damage in the capital Caracas and the hard-hit coastal state of La Guaira have been declared a disaster zone. International aid has arrived. A senior American military official is in the Venezuelan capital as Washington deploys rescue teams, humanitarian aid, and military transport assets. Neighboring countries are also stepping up. Spain, France, and Japan are sending specialist teams, while China has pledged to support relief efforts. Nomination day for the Malaysian state of Johor will take place tomorrow. Candidates have a one-hour window from 9 a.m. to 10 a.m. local time to file their nomination papers. The two major coalitions, Pakatan Harapan and Barisan Nasional, are expected to contest all 56 seats in the assembly. Another grouping, Perikatan Nasional and youth-based party MUDA, as well as the Socialist Party of Malaysia and Bersama, are also in the race. Polling will take place on the 11th of July, with early voting set for the 7th of July. CNA senior correspondent Afifa Arifin files this report from Johor Bahru, and she tells us what to watch out for on nomination day.
12: Tomorrow is when the race starts. The nomination day is really about seeing how the political battlefield will finally take shape. So although all of the major coalitions and political parties over the last couple of days have already announced most of the candidates, but nomination day is officially when we'll know who's contesting where, whether there's any last minute withdrawals or surprises, and ultimately how many candidates will be contesting in each seat, meaning how many multi-cornered fights will we be seeing in the 56 constituencies that's up for grabs. So we'll also get a first indication of where the fiercest contest could emerge. So if we look at the results from the last state polls back in 2022, nearly half of the 56 seats were marginal seats, meaning seats with very small winning majority. And this time round, it could swing either way. And so parties, as we know, since the dissolution of 1st June, they have been spending weeks preparing bearings, launching their election machinery, launching their grassroots. But once nominations close, they'll know exactly who they'll be up against, and then they can begin deploying their resources to the constituencies they believe are the most competitive. Another thing to watch is, of course, the atmosphere on the ground. So Nomination Day often provides the first real display of each coalition's campaign machinery, from the turnout of the supporters who come along with the potential candidates, to the presence of senior leaders accompanying the candidates to the nomination center. And while it's not necessarily an indication of electoral strength, it does offer this sort of early glimpse of how parties intend to run their campaigns over the next 2 weeks. But of course, beyond the candidates and the seat matchups, tomorrow will also mark the start of the campaign itself. So from that point, the parties will just have 2 weeks to persuade more than 2.7 million eligible voters here in Johor. And what we know is that campaign is expected to focus very heavily on Johor's economic story. So the incumbent Barisan Nasional government, we know they'll be banking on their track record in power over the last 4 years, while the opposition, Pakatan Harapan, they will be banking on its position in power at the federal level. So tomorrow really is the starting line, and it sets the stage for what's expected to be a very closely watched two-week campaign.
3: CNA's Afifa Arifin reporting from Johor Bahru. Well, Singapore is commemorating the inaugural ASEAN Drug Victims Remembrance Day today. The observance comes as the latest World Drug Report shows the number of drug users has risen by 34% over the past decade. In a social media post, Home Affairs Minister K. Shanmugam reaffirmed Singapore's zero-tolerance approach amid the worsening global drug situation. He adds that Singapore stands firmly with ASEAN in its vision of a drug-free future. About 50 buildings and structures are being lit tonight to mark the occasion. They're illuminated in green and white, the colours of the anti-drug ribbon. 11 partners are taking part in the initiative for the first time, including religious and heritage buildings. Not all school bus operators are choosing to raise fares, even though the Ministry of Education has allowed them to impose a fuel surcharge of up to 20%. Some operators say they're wary of a backlash from parents who are also grappling with a rising cost of living. The surcharge is in place from July and August for now because of persistently high fuel costs linked to the conflict in the Middle East. Although pump prices have eased slightly in recent days, the Singapore School and Private Hire Bus Owners Association says many operators remain under significant financial strain. They've been absorbing higher fuel costs for months, and diesel prices remain well above the levels they had anticipated when signing fixed-price contracts. In a statement, MOE says students on the financial assistance scheme will not have to pay higher fares out of pocket. The ministry adds that it will continue to monitor fuel prices closely and review the surcharge cap where appropriate. I do beg your pardon there. And that's the news here on CNA 938 for headlines anytime. Stay with us. You can also get those headlines and the full stories on cna.asia. Quick check on the traffic situation at this time. If you're currently driving, please be aware of an accident on the PIE towards Tuas after Ing Neo Avenue. Please avoid Lane 3.
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3: If it's a matter of health, it matters. 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
4: Welcome in, everybody. Thank you so much for joining me. Here's what matters today. Understanding that time is of the essence when you're dealing with any health issue. I know that. But in particular, I know for a lot of people, when it comes to heart issues, the idea of waiting around for the scans to get analyzed, it can be terrifying. Family members, you waiting for the doctor to come around with the results. What can we lean on technology and AI on in terms of making that process quicker and as effective, if not even more so? Well, a new platform developed by the National Heart Center Singapore, or the NHCS, allows doctors to quickly identify the extent of heart damage and tailor treatment for patients who will be at higher risk of future cardiac problems. That's what they'll even be able to tell from the results of the scan. So it's going to be tested across 8 to 10 centers with the aim of entering clinical practice. I want to know more. Adjunct Clinical Associate Professor Tan Ru San joining me. Professor Tan is a Senior Consultant, Department of Cardiology, the National Heart Center, Singapore. Professor Tan, welcome. Hello.
5: Hi, good evening, Daniel.
4: What scan are we talking about exactly? What is this? Is this the ECG? Is this something else? What is this?
5: Oh, it's this cardiac MRI, cardiac magnetic resonance imaging.
4: Oh, okay. Are there different forms of this? Like, is this the one that people do the treadmill test for, or the nuclear MRI, or the angiogram?
5: No, this is a non-invasive imaging technique, quite advanced. It's a MRI. For cardiac MRI, it's actually slightly more complex because of the beating heart and patient is breathing. So it is more complicated than usual MRIs for other regions of the heart. But nevertheless, it's increasingly being used and it gives us unique information that is important for diagnosis as well as predicting future events in patients.
4: What are we able to look at through this particular scan?
5: In a heart attack, the damaged tissue due to blockage artery. So when we use MRI, specifically with a use of contrast MRI, we're able to visualize the site and extent of injured heart tissue or scar. That is in the area that's supplied by the blocked blood vessels. Of course, the size of this scar may sometimes be less, especially after we successfully open up the arteries with emergency angioplasty. However, in some patients after a heart attack, there's still a presence of more severe damage in which tiny vessels supplying the central core of the damaged tissue become completely blocked despite angioplasty. This is known as a microvascular obstruction or MVO. So we have two parameters, scar as well as MVO, that for which we can quantify the damage to the heart muscle after a heart attack. And this information is prognostically important. So this AI platform that we have is for analyzing MRI images so that we can derive the scar extent and MVO extent quickly and with very little time cost. And this, I believe, will help us in actually predicting future events in patients and help us manage patients better.
4: Yes, tell us more about this innovation and this platform that is going to be trialed across these 8 to 10 centers as well. What advantages does this new AI platform have over previous versions of this scan? What kind of advantages in terms of time or accuracy or added information are there?
5: Well, the MRI scan does not change because MRI scan is an established technique. What this AI platform is involved in is actually in post-processing of available images. We know from research studies that the scar extent and MVO are immensely important and powerful predictors of future events. However, in routine clinical practice, I've been reporting MRI for more than 20 years, we do not quantify the extent of the damage. And that's because when we quantify them, we have to actually look through multiple images and draw a contours of the sky extent on a stack of images.
4: Like physically hand and pen.
5: Well, on a computer, but in essence, it's manually analyzed.
4: But you're still tracking it. You're doing each one of these is done manually, usually?
5: We can have aids to sort of have predefined contours, but then we still have to manually check them and go through them slice by slice, add them up. And of course, you can use computers to accelerate the process, but it takes experience and also time to derive a quantitative assessment of scar and MVO. And this has been a big barrier to physicians adopting quantitative measurements for predicting future events.
4: Right. So how were you able to accomplish this? I guess the idea is you've got the data sets now. You've got thousands and thousands and thousands of images that are going to be able to form the data set that are going to be able to speed up the process. Is that one big advantage of what this platform is able to do?
5: Yes. I think other than the development of model, you really need to have what we call in AI, a training data sets. So I think we are fortunate to have such deeply annotated information. It comes from about more than 500 patients from different centers. And these 500 patients gave us about more than 3,000 images.
4: This is representative Asian data, yeah?
5: Yes, Singapore and China. So we do it in two stages. So I think from about 400 plus patients, we are able to train the model and develop the model and perform internal validation. And we found that it's very accurate. But I think to make the results more generalizable and robust, we use data from China as a validation data set. So we're able to replicate the results and actually show that it's actually equally accurate in previously untested images. So this is a sort of basic principles of deep learning.
4: Yes.
5: And then and because of this, I think our results are actually pretty robust.
4: Professor Tao, what kind of savings in times are we talking about? Are we talking hours here that could be saved?
5: I think if you, I mean seriously, we don't routinely do the manual analysis ourselves in clinical practice. It's mostly done in research settings where there are experienced people doing it, and hence the results can be more reproducible. Whereas if you do it ourselves, it may not be reliable. And that is why we do not actually use it commonly in clinical practice, even though the research study says that it's actually very good. But if you're talking about from the best experts, I think they'll take probably 1 hour to complete the analysis, whereas now with this software, we can complete the same task in less than a minute.
4: Oh, look at that cost save. Well, I mean, yes, cost savings as well as time saving, I would imagine as well. What does this mean, though, for the training of the professionals who will be utilizing this? Is there any kind of specialized training that's required, or is this fairly straightforward? Do the scan and doctor gets the report.
5: Well, I think it's basically a changing practice. I think we can motivate people now to actually prioritize quantitative measurement as a routine. Mm-hmm. And this can be done on typical user images. We don't have to change the way in which we acquire MRI images. So I think the information is actually in a way free of charge. With this information, we feel that there will be implications for refining management and for refining risk stratification of patients after heart attack, and perhaps potential for identifying patients at higher risk for intensification of treatment and their monitoring.
4: But wouldn't the scarring only happen after a heart attack? So this would only be suitable for patients who've already had a cardiac event, right?
5: Yes. This is specific for heart attack, but it is heart attack is one of the most common problems, so I think it is still very important. We, of course, hope to extend our software to non-heart attack conditions, but then, as with any software, we really need to have a different data set to train the model on.
4: I see. Okay. So it's a change of practice, change of behavior, not too much in terms of specialized retraining that has to happen for the allied health professionals or the doctors themselves. It's still the same kind of reports that are generated. Yeah.
5: Well, except that now you have a number. I mean, imagine if you treat patients with, for example, cholesterol, and then you don't have a, you can just tell a patient, oh, you have high or low cholesterol, but you don't have a number.
4: Yeah.
5: So I think that the analogy applies here. So I think for now, you can tell patients for certain you have maybe a 20% scar or 25% scar, you're at higher risk. As opposed to you have only a 10% scar, perhaps your risk is actually is more acceptable. Or if you have an MVO of more than 2%, then specifically 2%, then that will put you in a higher risk for future events. Perhaps we will need to maybe monitor you more carefully, perform more scans, just to see your progress.
4: This is going to be a real boon towards cardiac rehabilitation, isn't it?
5: I think we do not want to overpromise, but I think it is, its main use is actually for risk stratification now. Of course, the true value would be actually if you were to do another trial and then in which you use this technique in one group of patients and then another group of patients is treated without this technique and see whether there's a real improvement.
4: Mm-hmm.
5: But I think for risk stratification is actually quite important now. I think we can really use it for managing patients and also for communications with patients to encourage them to adhere to their treatments.
4: Yes.
5: And also to come back for follow-up.
4: Yes, exactly. Because, the cardiac rehabilitation process, part of one of the big problems is getting people to stick with it. And I wonder whether having quantifiable aspects like this, could there be the potential to do one of these MRIs after the heart attack and after, let's say, 6 months of cardiac rehabilitation, and therefore you can quantify what kind of benefits you've gleaned from it and you've reduced your risk of another heart attack by 5%, something like that. Is that, do you think possible?
5: Unfortunately, scar extends is relatively in sort of a permanent signature with some exceptions. So I don't expect the numbers to change. And actually, we didn't design the study as having patients with longitudinal measurements.
4: Mm.
5: But I think certainly if a patient has repeated heart attacks, I think we can do it after each heart attack event.
4: Right. Got it. Okay. So more about stratifying, like you said. But I'm curious, like still, it's an MRI. Is there the possibility of it being able to, by the way, pick up something that was previously undetected, like a hidden blood clot inside one of the heart's chambers or inflammation, something like that?
5: Yes, I think MRI is only one of several techniques we can use to assess patients of a heart attack, although it's increasingly being used, especially in specialized centers like our hospital. It is not the most common test that we do. But certainly in some patients where we suspect complications, like maybe you're having a large area heart attack on by conventional assessment, then MRI might be particularly helpful for looking at things like blood clots and blood clots and other complications that may not be detected with other less sensitive techniques.
4: So this is known as cardia GM. Am I saying that correctly? Cardia GM, yeah?
5: Yes, cardia GM is the name we give to this model.
4: So it's going to help, hopefully, really accurately measure key indicators of heart damage, things like the myocardial scar that you just described, microvascular obstructions that may be hidden as well. And we're going to be trialing this and testing this across 8 to 10 centers. How long? What's next? Walk me through the trial period. How long is it going to last for? And who's it going to be for?
5: I think we actually tested it with a modest size group of patients, about 500 plus. But I think it'll be good to test it on about 1,000 patients, and we are just embarking on that in the next 1 year. Mm-hmm. And of course, I mean, once the results are recapitulated, I think we will be thinking of trying to make it bring it into the clinical arena for our colleagues to use. I think that will be very helpful. But we're also thinking that, of course, you can always do it manually by experts in research laboratories, but I think we actually looking at actually broadening the use of this in the clinical area to encourage people to think quantitative and to use that data meaningfully. And I think in this respect, I think we hope that we can excite pharma companies to think about using this in clinical trials. Because when you have something that is easy to measure and not expensive to measure, it can be a very useful indicator of improvement or lack of improvement with new therapies. And there's a possibility that having a robust marker of damage may be useful for trialing exciting new therapies or strategies for reducing heart attack damage or reducing heart failure after the heart attack.
4: This is a program, yeah? So it really, it's not going to require big changes to the hardware in terms of the devices or the software that's used to conduct the scans, i.e., technically, this has the capacity to be quite scalable.
5: Exactly. So the beauty is entirely post-processing. In fact, many of these patients were historical data sets that where the images were acquired years ago. They've been followed up in our data set. I mean, follow up an average of 2 years, some of them up to 10 years. So in fact, you can go and use images that are already acquired previously and then analyze it.
4: I can't wait for us to see potential results and benefits of this in clinical practice. What's the timeline we're looking at? Is this in the years in the making, potentially?
5: I tried the software. I think it's very user-friendly. I think it's very good. And as a MRI, I specialize in MRI. I've done it for 20 years. And you know, this, I think it will transform my own practice. It is virtually idiot-proof.
4: It's exciting times. 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Adjunct Clinical Associate Professor Tan Ru San has been joining me. He's Senior Consultant, Department of Cardiology at the National Heart Centre Singapore. 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
18: 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I'm Joel Chua, back on Monday at 8 o'clock for, you guessed it, another edition of A Letter to Myself. 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Stay with us here on CNA 938. 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
21: Good evening, I'm Angela Lim in tonight's top stories. The Manpower Ministry calls a nationwide workplace safety timeout following a recent spate of worker deaths. It warns of tougher penalties for errant firms. A Singapore-registered container ship hit in the Strait of Hormuz. All 21 crew members are safe, with no Singaporeans on board. Singapore calls for compliance with international law. And why some school bus operators are choosing not to raise fares, despite approval to introduce a fuel surcharge of up to 20% from next month. Plus, Pasir Ris gets a new town square for community events and social gatherings as part of ongoing rejuvenation efforts.

0: And in your business update, Singapore's manufacturing output grew 13% in May. Analysts optimistic that strong AI demand will anchor growth until next year. Plus, calls for one QR code, one app. Some heartland merchants say it's time to simplify digital payments. The Manpower Ministry has called for a nationwide two-week voluntary safety timeout amid a recent spate of incidents. Over the past month, seven workers died in five separate workplace incidents across different sectors. For the first 6 months of this year, there were 21 fatalities. That's three more cases compared to the same period last year. Sabrina Ng reports.
1: Construction sites like these are urged to pause work over the next 2 weeks in a voluntary safety timeout. The Manpower Ministry says it comes amid the recent fatal cases and it is highlighting the need for continued vigilance.
2: MOM takes a serious view of every workplace fatality. These accidents are preventable. We are taking early and preemptive, decisive actions to heighten vigilance among employers and workers to prevent further accidents. With the support of master agencies, we are calling for a nationwide voluntary safety timeout starting today for all employers to review their work processes, engage their workers, and reinforce safe work practices. Attention should be given to vehicle-related activities and individual worker lapses.
1: Firms found with lapses during inspections will face higher fines. First-time offenders will be penalised SGD 3,000, up from the previous SGD 2,000. Repeat and more serious offenders will be slapped with higher composition fines. MOM is also extending the minimum duration of stop work orders from 5 weeks to 8 weeks. Companies with egregious safety lapses that lead to fatal or serious accidents could also be barred from hiring migrant workers for 3 months. Assistant Secretary General of NTUC Melvin Yong says the safety timeout is needed to send a clear message that workplace safety is non-negotiable. He also stressed that enforcement alone is not enough.
3: Every employer must take responsibility to review their processes, address risks, and ensure their workers are protected. Companies should also look at how technology can help strengthen workplace safety, from monitoring high-risk activities to improving hazard detection. At the same time, workers must feel empowered to speak up when they see unsafe practices, because that can prevent accidents and save lives.
1: MOM says it will maintain this enhanced enforcement stance in July. It may be extended if workplace safety outcomes do not improve. The Manpower Ministry will continue to work with employers, unions and workers to strengthen workplace safety standards and prevent further accidents.
0: The Marine and Port Authority of Singapore says there were no citizens on board the Singapore-registered cargo ship that was struck at the Strait of Hormuz and that all 21 crew members are safe. MPA adds that it will remain in close contact with the vessel's management company and provide any necessary assistance. Online information shows that the vessel is set to dock in Singapore on 5th July. MPA says it is deeply concerned about the incident, which was unprovoked, unjustifiable, and a breach of international law. It adds that all actions affecting international shipping must fully comply with international law, in particular, the United Nations Convention on the Law of the Sea, and not endanger the safety of seafarers and ships at sea. Now, the vessel was operated by Taiwan shipping firm Evergreen Marine. The company says the vessel was struck by an unknown object last night while sailing off the coast of Oman. It was following a route recommended by British maritime authorities. Singapore's Maritime and Port Authority says the ship sustained only minor damage to its bridge. The attack prompted the United Nations to suspend an operation to escort vessels through the waterway, even though the attacked vessel was not part of its escort program. The International Maritime Organization says it wants to reassess whether safety guarantees are still in place in the wake of a preliminary deal to end the Iran war.
4: Despite this memorandum of understanding between the U.S. and Iran, the situation in the Strait of Hormuz remains very dangerous and contentious. This incident involving the Singapore-flagged cargo ship, this followed a warning by Iran's Revolutionary Guard yesterday, in which they said that it would be dangerous for ships to use alternate routes through the Strait of Hormuz, and that those that did would be dealt with, in their words. This, of course, was a reaction to an announcement by Oman that they had established alternate safe passage routes through the Strait of Hormuz. Now, after the IRGC issued this warning, of course, we saw this incident with the Singapore-flagged vessel struck by some kind of projectile. A U.S. official told the Associated Press that that was a drone fired by the IRGC.
0: Back home, not all school bus operators are choosing to raise fares, even as the Education Ministry has allowed them to impose a fuel surcharge of up to 20%. That says they are wary of backlash from parents who are also facing rising cost of living. The surcharge is in place for July and August for now, in light of continued high fuel costs linked to the conflict in the Middle East. Beatrice Yap reports.
5: Pump prices may have eased slightly in recent days. Still, the Singapore School and Private Hire Bus Owners Association says many operators are under significant financial strain. They've been absorbing higher fuel costs for months, and diesel prices remain well above what they anticipated when entering fixed price contracts.
6: I spoke to more than five bus operators who say they're taking different approaches to rising costs. Some are raising fares by the full 20% allowed. They say it's necessary to cope with rising diesel costs, even though they expect some parents to withdraw their children from the service. Others are limiting increases to 10 to 12%, saying it's still not enough to cover their expenses, but they don't want to put more financial pressure on families as times are also hard for them. A few have chosen to hold fares steady for now, worried that any increase could lead to parents cancelling their contracts.
5: The Education Ministry had announced in May that bus operators would be allowed to introduce a fuel surcharge from July if prices remain elevated. The 20% cap was only announced this week, leaving parents to make tough choices.
7: Having that information only 1 week prior to school opening was too short, for sure. I mean, within 1 week, how are you going to sort out all your logistics and find alternatives? If your child was indeed old enough to navigate the public transport system, you have to take time off to teach the child, train the child, practice with the child how to go from point A to point B by himself. You may have to organize people to pick the child up from the bus stop or the MRT to walk home.
5: The Education Ministry says students on the financial assistance scheme will not see any increases in the fares they pay out of pocket. MOE adds it'll continue to monitor the shifting fuel prices situation closely and review the surcharge cap where appropriate.
0: In other news, more than 80 firms in Singapore have shown interest in taking in the 407 unpaid migrant workers who were recently abandoned by their employers. Labour Chief Ng Chee Meng says the firms who stepped forward have close to 400 vacancies. Mr. Ng says in a social media update that the unions are sending in more referrals and job placements will start next week. He adds that the workers will be relocated to a single lodging facility by the weekend so that support for them can be coordinated easier. The moves come after more than 100 migrant workers were at the Manpower Ministry's Services Centre on Monday seeking help. They're part of hundreds of workers who were left unpaid for months by their employers. KPA Engineering, SK Industries, and VVR Plant Engineering. These companies share the same director, a Singapore permanent resident from India, with the name of Ramu Palani Velu. He is believed to have left Singapore. Now, the somewhat improbable combination of a podcast about national service produced by an Australian school principal. The aim is to help pre-enlistees and their families better understand NS. The Call-Up is a four-episode series and will go live tomorrow. Elsa Stung with more.
8: My name is Gavin Finch and I'm the principal of a local international school here in Singapore.
1: On the surface, it looks like he's an unlikely person to be talking about national service. But Mr. Kinch serves on the Advisory Council on Community Relations in Defence. It engages employers, educational institutions, and the general community to strengthen support for NS and total defence. When his students came back to visit after serving NS, he was struck by how much they matured. This inspired him to produce the podcast.
9: I recognise that it's important that national service messaging should come from more places than just from the Ministry of Defence. It needs to come from schools, it needs to come from families, it needs to come from industry, so that people really understand the importance of it, and that we can help prepare our young people, have a better understanding about what national service is.
1: The show talks about young men getting their first enlistment letter, going through basic military training, or BMT, and beyond. The series also applies to Singaporeans who have grown up outside the country.
9: The thing that stood out to me speaking with the young people is that they saw national service as something which they wanted to do. It wasn't something that they felt was compulsory, but it was really something which they're responding to as a community. It was a collective experience they wanted to be a part of as young Singaporeans. The sense which I got from them is a real pride in serving and being part of something bigger than themselves.
1: The podcast is produced together with Nanyang Polytechnic students.
10: Eventually, from these common experiences where they grow together and forge one common bond, and that this bond even continues after they are done with their national service. So I'll say like these stories are very inspiring.
11: I have two older brothers myself that have gone through NS, and I can definitely see their growth like holistically because they have learned how to be more optimistic and open-minded after having a newfound sense of brotherhood. And I also noticed that they are more independent and they can finally cook their own food.
1: Those who took part in the podcast include BMT graduates, full-time national servicemen, NS men, and even regulars.
0: And still to come, AI demand is fueling factory growth here. It's also boosting data centers and high-end electronics. Plus, why some heartland shops are still holding on to cash despite Singapore's cashless push. Stay with them.
12: Next Asia First, we examine the friction points between two economic powerhouses, China and Europe. The bloc is preparing to host the top officials from Beijing amid tensions over trade, market access, and Russia's war in Ukraine.
13: Want the highest cashback? Apply for UOB One credit card now. Don't miss it.

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3: Welcome back. In your business news, industry observers say strong AI demand will continue to anchor Singapore's manufacturing performance in the coming year. They add the benefits are also spilling over to consumers, leading to increased demand for data centers and high-end electronic products. Manufacturing output in May grew 13% compared to April's 16.5%. The strongest gains came from infocoms and consumer electronics, semiconductors and precision engineering.
14: We expect that this trend will continue for the next year at least. So this will mean that the few sectors that benefit from AI demand continue to prop up overall manufacturing sector growth as well as Singapore's economic growth. It has also led towards more construction of data centers. And I think demand for computers, specialized computer parts, and high-end electronic products.
3: General manufacturing grew by 1.8%, but other sectors like biomedical manufacturing and chemicals dragged performance, both impacted by supply chain disruptions. Observers say with a nearly 23% growth in construction, the manufacturing sector remains buoyant for now.
15: Related to the Middle East conflict, we see that in the transport engineering side having impacted because less flight, less plane being maintained at the shipyard site, same as well, quieter activity. So it's still somewhat mixed. And as a result, overall economy likely to be lifted up just because of the stronger headline manufacturing contribution to the economic activities.
3: Some heartland merchants CNA spoke to say they're hoping for a unified app or QR code to make payments more seamless. At some shops, cash is still king, accounting for about 70% of transactions. There are plans to improve cashless payment systems like PayNow to bring more convenience. Jermaine Wong finds out more.
16: The proposed changes to the cashless payment systems may be a timely move. But for years, these heartland merchants had to deal with the pitfalls of the current system.
17: Let's say you want to use the next QR code, you have to key in the amount. It'll go all the way to one of the platform machine to key in. Then for now, those are PayNow, right? The customer has to key in. And then we have to look at the screenshot. The screenshot is okay, but it's very, the wordings are very small. And then it would be good that there's also a buzzer to show us that payment has gone through.
16: Mr. Ng says integrating QR payments with point of

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1: Asian technology stocks are falling amid concerns that too much is being spent on infrastructure for AI, with no promise of value in the future. Not helping are price hikes by major hardware producer Apple. Investors worry that weaker demand could put a drag on the boom for memory chips. Now, sharp slides for South Korean memory chip giants SK Hynix and Samsung Electronics. Their Japan-based peer Kyocera Holdings sank as much as 12%, and Taiwanese Honghai is skidding 9%. Apple's price hikes offer one of the clearest signs yet that the industry's pricing power may come at the expense of future demand, prompting a broad recalibration across AI-linked semiconductor stocks. The move comes after Microsoft announced its third price increase for Xbox consoles, highlighting how ongoing component shortages are pushing up the cost of consumer tech. Sentiment also tested by news that OpenAI may delay its highly anticipated stock market debut until next year, sending SoftBank shares down as much as 14% in Tokyo, before closing the day 12% in the red. Now, SoftBank has committed around $65 billion to the ChatGPT maker and hopes for an early listing had helped drive up its share price. Some advisors reportedly would prefer OpenAI CEO Sam Altman to proceed with more caution following volatile trading in SpaceX shares after its recent market debut. Other AI-related heavyweights also fell, with Advantest and Tokyo Electron down more than 9 and 3%. India's IPO market looks set to rebound from a sluggish first half. Around 170 companies are waiting to go public, hoping market conditions improve after months of uncertainty. Now, optimism is growing following the easing of the US-Iran conflict, with the National Stock Exchange and Jio platforms filing for IPOs expected to raise more than $3 billion each, which, if successful, would be India's biggest ever stock market listings. India had a record year for IPOs in 2025, raising more than $22 billion and ranking as the world's third largest IPO market. Analysts say a stable geopolitical environment could unlock a wave of listings in the coming months, although risks such as inflation and high interest rates could still dampen investor appetite. Well, Hong Kong also seeing a surge in IPOs, the number of new listings and funds raised so far this year already more than double that of this time last year. Six companies made their debut on the Hong Kong exchange today, raising a combined $2.5 billion. Recent public offerings point to renewed interest in Hong Kong listings and also demand for companies in the AI, chips and advanced manufacturing sectors. Leading the charge, Apple supplier Lingyi iTech, which raised $1.1 billion to fund its push into AI servers and robotics. Shares of the Guangdong-based electronic components maker jumped in the first hour, before closing the day more than 4% lower in their Hong Kong debut, underperforming the wider Hang Seng. The founder of Lingyi iTech explained why they chose a second listing outside the mainland. CNA correspondent Geraldine Yap tells us investor appetite for new listings at the HKEX remains strong.
2: In terms of Chinese companies looking to list in Hong Kong, it's both companies looking for dual listings as well as companies listing for the first time in Hong Kong. And in fact, of the six companies that listed today, they include the Chinese AI company Zhongke Wenge, whose shares surged over 80% after the market opened. But one of the companies that listed today was also a non-mainland Chinese company, the Indonesian mining firm Merdeka Gold. One thing to note, because the Hong Kong Exchange has been trying to attract more non-mainland Chinese firms to list in the city,

0: And analysts tell me that Merdeka Gold's successful listing will be a positive sign for Hong Kong to position itself as a regional financing hub. Now, the Hong Kong IPO market has been going strong this year, and according to Hong Kong Exchange data, there were 62 newly listed companies in the first 5 months of the year alone, and that's compared with 29 in the same period last year. And together, these companies have raised over $21 billion. We do expect to see this momentum carry over to the second half of the year. And in fact, we are expecting a few big names to list later this year as well. They include the Chinese social media giant Xiaohongshu, and some reports have said that this could rank among the largest listings in Hong Kong in recent years. Another company that we're looking out for is the Chinese autonomous driving startup Momenta. Now, one analyst tells me that successful listings will be a confidence booster for the market, but it's also important to look at the performance of the shares after listing.
1: And still to come, a crucial weekend for the Workers' Party. What's at stake for Pritam Singh? We speak with a political analyst after the break. Plus, the UN watchdog warns that global drug use continues to rise, with a worrying increase in new potent and dangerous synthetic drugs. Details after the break.
2: This is the story of a sector in crisis fighting for its survival. The first sector to be confronted with our planet's limitations and climate change. Now both fish and fishermen are endangered. Fish have become an ultra-globalized resource.
3: The worst time was probably in the 1990s, and many populations were really collapsed or close to collapse. So there was a recognition we needed to change that.
2: How did we reach a point where marine life and those who depend on it became endangered? Is sustainable fishing possible so that fish and fishermen can continue to exist?
4: Sea Change, the future of fishing. Sunday on CNA.
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1: Updating tonight's top stories. The Manpower Ministry is calling a nationwide workplace safety timeout following a recent spate of worker deaths. It warns of tougher penalties for errant firms. A Singapore-registered container ship has been hit in the Strait of Hormuz. All 21 crew members are safe, with no Singaporeans on board. Singapore calls for compliance with international law. And also ahead, Pasir Ris gets a new town square for community events and social gatherings as part of ongoing rejuvenation efforts. Singapore's leading opposition, the Workers' Party, will hold a crucial conference this Sunday to decide on the future of its leadership. Secretary General Pritam Singh is facing internal calls to step down as party chief, with a potential secret ballot to decide if he retains his post should he not step down voluntarily. This comes months after a letter of reprimand from the party's Central Executive Committee following an internal disciplinary process stemming from his court conviction for lying to a parliamentary committee. And for more analysis, we're joined by Associate Professor Eugene Tan from the SMU School of Law. Eugene, great to have you with us.
12: Thank you.
1: Well, first of all, how significant is this Sunday's conference? Have we seen anything like this in recent memory?
12: It's unprecedented. This will be Mr. Pritam Singh's, you know, first challenge, you know, to his leadership. It is significant, you know, but I would be mindful not to overstate or exaggerate its importance. I say that because I believe that Mr. Singh does have the numbers in terms of, you know, the cadres who are backing him to be able to prevail, you know, in the event that, you know, the cadres, some of them, you know, ask for him to step down and he chooses not to, then he goes into a secret ballot, that he will prevail. So it is still important because I think this is an important party process, right, where the cadres can hold the party leaders to account. And of course, this whole issue that started with the lies by then WP MP Raisa Khan in 2021, you know, I think it has been dragging quite a while. So I actually think that the party leadership is very keen, you know, to finally be able to draw a line, you know, on this matter, right? The court cases have ended. Parliament has dealt with Mr. Pritam Singh. And so this internal process, you know, would be the last piece of the jigsaw, if I could put it that way.
1: Yeah, and how do you think this meeting on Sunday will then affect public opinion in general of the Workers' Party? As you say, they want to put it to an end in that way.
12: Well, you know, the Workers' Party occupies, in a way, a privileged position, right? They are Singapore's leading opposition party. There is no real serious alternative in the opposition ranks. So I think, you know, people will look at this internal division really as part and parcel of a party that's been relatively successful. And when you look at the WP's record, you know, they have had this sort of, you know, the cadres are actually very active, very vocal as well. So I would say that, you know, it could in some ways strengthen, you know, public perception of the party. But a lot will depend on how, what happens after both the cadres conference as well as the ordinary conference where the Central Executive Committee will be elected for a two-year term. I think how the party, you know, closes ranks, I think will have that significant impact on how the public would look at the party, you know. But I do think that, you know, even as there are these internal concerns, I think the time will come where the party will close ranks, you know, and rally behind the new leadership.
1: Yeah, despite the closing of ranks, as you say, this is the first overt challenge to Mr. Singh's leadership in years. So if he survives this secret ballot, do you think that he might emerge stronger politically, or do you think the damage or some damage has been done?
12: Well, I think, you know, one cannot deny that the whole saga, right, arising from Ms. Raisa Khan's lies, you know, have impacted the Workers' Party, right? Because it is a reputational damage, right? You know, you had the parliamentary committee of privileges, you know, finding that Mr. Singh had lied, and the court conviction as well. But I would say that, you know, if Mr. Pritam Singh prevails on Sunday, I think in many ways, you know, he would have strengthened his grip. And a lot will then depend, you know, on how, you know, he rebuilds, you know, whatever lost trust and confidence, you know, that the party membership has. So it's, in many ways, you know, I think, you know, we will see that humbling effect. But I think Mr. Singh, being the very wily politician that he is, I think, you know, he will read the right signals. And I think, you know, he will probably rally the party to say that, okay, we have now drawn the line on this issue. Let's focus on the broader political priorities, you know, particularly in preparing for the next general election.
1: Now, if Mr. Pritam Singh is voted out by the secret ballot, then who do you think would have the political stature, perhaps, to step in and fulfil the role that he's been taking?
12: Angela, that's something that, you know, the party cadres will be thinking very hard about, right? Because you don't replace a leader without, you know, someone being able to step up. And so when you look at the party leadership, you know, the elected MPs, you know, I don't think any one of them, you know, has that sort of broad appeal. Any one of them would have the sort of track record, you know, in politics that Mr. Pritam Singh has. So this is something that will be really on top of the mind for the cadres, right? You know, so even if they're unhappy, right, I think the whole process of getting him to account would have that humbling effect. But will they go so far as to oust him, to replace him? I think that will be quite a totally different question altogether. Right, so I would say, you know, the asking him to account, reprimanding him, you know, it's actually quite different from, it's not at all to suggest, you know, that the time is right for a new leader.
1: Now, the Workers' Party had refused PM Lawrence Wong's invitation to nominate a new leader of the opposition. If a new SecGen is appointed on Sunday, is the party likely to take up this seat then, given that you say there's no real leader stepping up at this
12: point? No, but Angela, you see, if you have a new Secretary General, right, then I think the Workers' Party will take up the offer, right? Simply because the leader opposition position, right, gives the party and the WP leader a lot of political mileage and publicity. And I think they will be quite foolish, you know, not to take up, you know, that particular platform. We saw how Mr. Pritam Singh used it to very good effect when he was leader of the opposition. And I think, you know, if there is a new Secretary General, I think we can expect, you know, that the Workers' Party will nominate the new Secretary General to Prime Minister Lawrence Wong for appointment as leader of opposition, you know. But I think until then, you know, all eyes will be on this Sunday. But like I say, I think, you know, there will be the status quo will be maintained. Mr. Pritam Singh has the numbers, but it will be, you know, an important occasion, you know, to see how Singapore's leading opposition party comes together, right, amid, you know, a very challenging last few years.
1: Eugene, really appreciate your insights.
12: Thank you.
1: Was Associate Professor Eugene Tan from the SMU School of Law. Now, in other news, an aircraft reported to be about the size of a car has crashed into Beijing's tallest building, CITIC Tower. Police closed off roads around the skyscraper and stopped passers-by from filming the scene. Now, it's unclear whether the crash caused any casualties or how many people had been on board the aircraft. There's been no immediate official comment, and online posts were quickly removed from Chinese social media. The 108-storey skyscraper is located in the central business district. Early videos on social media apparently showed the small plane striking the upper floors, damaging two glass panels. One witness reported hearing a loud crash around 6 p.m. local time. Another witness said he went to the scene after seeing unverified social media images of the incident. Elsewhere, torrential rain is pummeling Japan as tropical storms Mekala and Igos approach. More than 2 million people have been ordered to evacuate as authorities issue warnings for flooding and landslides. At least 4 people have been injured. The downpours have caused Kyoto's iconic Kamo River to overflow its banks. Officials in Kyoto and Osaka warn that vigilance is required because of the threat of flooding. Automaker Toyota briefly halted operations at a factory in the southern island of Kyushu. The severe weather also disrupted travel. More than 200 flights were cancelled, dozens of train services suspended, and several expressways closed. The twin storms are expected to make landfall over the weekend. Mekala, packing gusts of up to 144 kilometers per hour, but has been downgraded from a typhoon. Meanwhile, Igos is expected to move across eastern Japan tomorrow. Mekala has already skirted Taiwan, causing heavy rain and severe flooding. Around 6 million people were affected. schools and offices were closed across several regions, with more than 1,600 people evacuating their homes. A deadly European heat wave has hospitals overwhelmed. Medics in Britain and France warn that facilities are struggling with the heat and a surge in medical calls. Hundreds of deaths linked to the extreme heat have been reported across the continent, with at least 55 seeking respite from the heat, drowning in France. The hot spell that has scorched Spain, the UK and France is expected to shift east, while temperatures continue to soar to record highs. Forecasters in Germany and the Czech Republic are warning of extreme conditions. Hundreds of people were evacuated in Spain's Aragon region after a wildfire broke out. Military firefighters worked overnight to contain the blaze that scorched at least 1,000 hectares of land. Scientists following an analysis of the situation say human-caused climate change is unequivocally responsible for the record-breaking heat wave. They add that it would have been virtually impossible for such an event to occur 50 years ago.
15: So this analysis has found something that is not particularly surprising, which is that global warming has really increased the intensity of the heat wave that we are currently experiencing. And actually, Europe is one of the regions of the world that is warming fastest, faster than any other landmass on the planet, apart from the Arctic.
1: Mark Cowden, who is Emeritus Professor at the Australian National University, explains why extreme temperatures are becoming more frequent and more intense.
16: What we see in Europe is because it's in the Northern Hemisphere and there's a lot more land in the Northern Hemisphere and the land heats up more quickly than the oceans do under climate change, we're seeing that Northern Hemisphere warming particularly quickly. And as you go further towards the poles, that warming rate increases. And so what we're seeing is those sort of temperatures that used to occur in Southern Europe are now occurring right throughout up to those latitudes of Netherlands and even to Denmark and further. The globe is heated up, and so any heat wave is adding to already higher baseline temperatures, and so we're getting increased extreme events. And so, in a sense, what we're seeing is something which a decade or two ago would have still been extraordinary, you know, those plus 15 degree above average. But because we've actually seen significant warming in that interim period, we're getting an added amount of heat on top of that. So what we're seeing is quite unusual. And increasingly what we're seeing is that sort of heat zone move further north into Europe. And so areas in Europe which used not to get those sorts of high temperatures are now experiencing them.
1: A new UN report reveals record growth in the global trade in illicit drugs, as well as an unprecedented spike in new drugs. The annual report released by the UN Office of Drug and Crime says an estimated 331 million people used a drug in 2024. That's a 6.2% of the global population aged between 15 and 64. And it marks an increase from 5.2% a decade ago. All-time highs reported in the trade of illicit drugs in 2024. Cannabis remains the most popular drug globally, followed by opioids, amphetamines, cocaine, and ecstasy. The report says the use of cannabis continues to grow due to legalization and decriminalization. User numbers grew by 40% between 2014 and 2024, with almost 5% of the global population using it in 2024. Now, production of cocaine saw a fourfold increase in a decade at 4,100 metric tons of pure product in 2024. The UNODC cites changes in how the drug is being consumed, as well as the surge in the use of a less pure version of cocaine among socioeconomically disadvantaged groups. Methamphetamine seizures suggest there's been an estimated 13% growth in the production of the illicit drug. The watchdog has observed the emergence of new markets for methamphetamine, produced largely by Myanmar, but also in North America, West and South Africa, as well as Southwest Africa. The UN Office on Drugs and Crime also says there was a sharp increase in reports of new synthetic opioids, such as fentanyls and nitazenes, in 2024. The watchdog suggests it could be filling a gap left by the drop in heroin supply following a ban on opium production in dominant supplier Afghanistan after the Taliban took back power in 2023. The UNODC executive director has voiced concern over the surge in new types of drugs, adding that some are more potent or dangerous than before. Monica Juma is urging greater deterrence efforts and called for joint operations as well as intelligence sharing as the organization looks to dampen the impact of the expanding global drug market and stop organized crime groups. And still to come, Singapore's skyline lights up to mark the first ASEAN Drug Victims Remembrance Day. Plus, the Singapore Garden Festival is just days away. What it takes to make it bloom after the break.
4: 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Let's join Glenn to Okinawa, the Yayayama Islands. 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

0: Welcome back. Singapore is commemorating the first ASEAN Drug Victims Remembrance Day today. It comes as the latest World Drug Report shows a 34% increase of drug users over the past decade. In a social media post, Home Affairs Minister K. Shanmugam reaffirms the country's zero-tolerance approach amid the worsening global situation. He adds that Singapore stands firmly with ASEAN in its vision for a drug-free future. About 50 buildings and structures are lit up tonight to commemorate this occasion. They are illuminated in green and white, which are the colours of the anti-drug ribbon. There are 11 partners joining this initiative for the first time, including religious and heritage buildings. In other news, residents in the East now have a brand new space for community events and social gatherings. The new Pasir Ris Town Square was officially launched today. It's also the latest milestone in the ongoing rejuvenation of Pasir Ris under a nationwide program to renew and enhance existing estates. Our reporter Charlotte Lim was at the launch.
1: Well, I'm here at the newly launched Pasir Ris Town Square, and this area where I'm at is roughly the size of about 6 basketball courts, but it's really designed to be more than just an open space. It's also sheltered, so residents get to have 24/7 access, regardless of whether it's rain or shine. Now, the town square is also designed to connect residents to the wider integrated development. Now, from where I'm standing, you know, they'll get to enjoy sheltered access to the nearby Pasir Ris Mall, MRT station, bus interchange, all of these with one aim in mind, and that is to make it easier for residents to get around on foot. And with a future cross-island line on the horizon, the entire precinct is expected to become an even more connected transport node. Earlier on, I spoke to some residents who told me just how convenient this space really is.
2: It's good because last time we used to have to walk around to get to the mall, but now it's open up. Especially it's connected to the MRT, so it's very convenient now.
3: For so long time, there's not enough space for around Pasir Ris MRT for people hanging out here. And yeah, finally we have enough space with shelter and shed to enjoy our time.
4: There's more place to go with my friends to hang out. Because last time, if you're around here, just can hang out at White Sands. Now there's like more options.
1: Now today's actually the start of a 3-day carnival event to, you know, really mark the unveiling of the new space. In fact, earlier on, activities already kicked off. When my crew and I reached at about 5 p.m, the area was already bustling. In the upcoming months, residents can also look forward to an aviation job fair in late July, as well as a sustainability-themed event in August. Now, MPs for the area are also piloting a new Singles Day event on 11/11, which they hope to extend nationwide. MP for Pasir Ris Changi GRC Indrani Raja says that the town was actually short of community spaces previously because much of the land has been taken up by developments. But she says such events will bring greater footfall to the area, which will naturally benefit businesses around here.
5: What we want to do is activate the space, because space is just space unless you do something with it. So you see, it was possible to have events, we can have performances, you can have cultural celebrations, you can have dialogues if you want, or in the mornings when, you know, others are at work, seniors can come here, they can do senior-friendly activities. The possibilities are endless, really. It's just up to our imagination as to what we want to do with this space.
0: This year's Singapore Garden Festival is on track to be its biggest edition yet. But changing weather patterns and geopolitics have impacted the event's designers. One local landscaping team even had to fly over to Italy after its designer couldn't make the trip here. But organizers are promising the show will go on. Eugene Chow goes behind the scenes.
6: What you're seeing may look bare now, but in just a few days, it'll be one of 8 gardens vying for top honours at the Singapore Garden Festival. For the team, ironing out its structure and design was crucial, but geopolitical tensions in the Middle East kept its Italian designer from flying into Singapore.
7: So we quickly printed a 3D model of this structure and I brought it over to Italy. So actually I flew over to meet him in Italy, and then because with the 3D model, we actually discussed a lot about things. We want to know the story, why he designed it this way. So that face-to-face interaction, it was very important to me as an implementing partner to understand his design intent.
6: When it was time to build the actual garden, an industry-wide manpower crunch slowed down the process. The team of 12 also had to contend with Singapore's heat, which could cause plants to wilt before the festival is complete.
7: The number one thing we do is plant selection. We choose the right plants that can survive in such a hot condition. Number two, we try to reduce the heat build-up. How do we do it? We actually put a membrane in between the metal parts and the plant parts. So this will help to reduce the heat build-up.
6: Such intensive behind-the-scenes planning ensures that the show goes on despite the issues. Visitors are set to be charmed by large-scale floral installations built to resemble a vintage carnival suitable for all ages. That includes a pinwheel floral vortex and a roller coaster ride filled to the brim with vibrant blooms.
8: For the first time, we are introducing an interactive light installation garden where larger-than-life floral forms actually comes alive with light and sensor. So as visitors actually walk through the gardens itself, the gardens will come alive, feel discoverable, and more importantly, there will be tons of photo-worthy moments.
6: The final flowers are still being planted. Finishing touches are still going up. But in just a week, Gardens by the Bay will transform into the region's biggest celebration of horticulture. And beyond the immersive displays, the Singapore Garden Festival will also see 17 of the world's top floral designers vie for the grand prize, giving visitors a chance to witness world-class floral artistry in action.
0: And that's Singapore Tonight. Don't forget, headlines anytime at cna.asia. And for our Singapore audience, do stay on for the highlights from the FIFA World Cup matches. Good night.

Japan have made the last 32 after holding Sweden to a draw in Dallas as the Samurai Blue sliced through the Swedish defense to go ahead in the 56th minute. But the Swedes stunned Japan with a 62nd minute equalizer, the one-all draw sending both teams into the next round. Sweden in as one of the top third-place finishers while Japan played Brazil next. In the other match, the Dutch topped Group F after beating Tunisia, going ahead through a Tunisian own goal just 3 minutes in before making it 2-0 in the seventh. Tunisia pulled one back in the 54th minute, only for the Netherlands to restore the two-goal lead in the 62nd. Final score 3-1 as the Dutch play Morocco next. And over in Group D, co-host the USA took a third-minute lead against Turkey in Los Angeles. That sparked a fight back as the Turks equalizing in the 10th minute and even went ahead in the 31st. The U.S. leveled after the break in the 49th, only for Turkey, bottom of the group, to end their tournament on a high with the late winner for the 3-2 win. Turkey still out of the competition while the U.S. played Bosnia and Herzegovina next. In the other match, Australia finished second in the group after a 0-0 draw with Paraguay to book their spot in the last 32. Paraguay also on course to qualify as one of the 8 best third-place teams with 4 points. Group B, Ecuador stunned Germany to reach the last 32, but it was the Germans who took the lead after 2 minutes, only for Ecuador to equalize 7 minutes later. The Ecuadorians then took the lead in the 77th minute, holding on to win 2-1 and finished third in the group and among the tournament's top third-place finishers. And history made in the other group match as the Ivory Coast beating Curaçao 2-0 in Philadelphia to reach the knockout rounds for the first time in history. Nicolas Pepe scoring in each half as the Elephants march into history and onto the last 32.

That's a dream home. Score.

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0: 250 million people. Pakistan is now the fifth most populous country on earth, and every year it's adding millions more.
1: I think this high fertility rate is a very major challenge to Pakistan's development.
0: At a time where many nations are worried about declining birth rates, Pakistan faces a wholly different problem. Its population may be growing faster than the country's ability to sustain it.
2: million children are school, 40% stunted, and 11,000 women dying every year.
3: 27 years who are graduated from universities but haven't got any opportunity.
0: What happens if the population pressure valve bursts?
1: Social unrest would be the natural outcome.
0: And is time running out for Pakistan to fix it? In a small village in Banu district, located in the northwestern region of Pakistan, lives Gulzar Khan. He can't recall how old he is, but there is something he's certain of.
4: Oh, our three babies are na, oh, centuries bache. Me isle kya faisala, je pombar Allah salam ko ummat zyada hoega na, to wo acha hai na, Muslimaan zyada hoega. इसका ऐसा अंदाजा है नाम होता हमारा को सबको पूरा पूरा नहीं आता है उल्टा पुल्टा एक को एक नाम रखता है किसी को बल नाम रखता है अल्हम्दुलिल्लाह कोई बच्चा बाहर है कोई काम पे है कोई इधर है बस इतना पता लगता है ये काम करता है ऐसा करता है
0: 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The replacement fertility rate is 2.1 births per woman. This is the rate at which a population replaces itself from one generation to the next. Above that, the population grows.
5: People make decisions about number of children for many reasons. One is that they will have more hands to work for them. They will have more employable people in the family. And parents also decide that they should have at least one or two children taking care of them during their old age. So the children are sort of a pension scheme for parents too.
4: पहला मीडिया गुलाम से ये पूछता था फिर हमारा मुल्क में ना कोई मार नहीं करता है ना लोग डरेगा अच्छा बच्चे है इसको नहीं मारो नहीं कुछ करो ना जैसे जाति नहीं कर सकते है बच्चे में से ज्यादा होएगा
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1: I think this high fertility rate is a very major challenge, rather I would say the biggest challenge to Pakistan's development because with such a rate of growth in population and the pressure it poses on the resources, we have certainly great challenges in every field, whether it is healthcare, whether it is education, whether it is urbanization, whether it is climate change. Every area gets impacted by the burden of overpopulation.
0: At last year's Pakistan Population Summit, the theme was clear. From food to shelter to opportunities, Pakistan's population growth is outstripping the state's capacity to provide for its people. In 2024, around a quarter of the country was living below the national poverty line. For families already struggling, the cost of education and healthcare compounds with each addition to the household.
4: नहीं ये तो है ना अभी आजकल महंगाई ज्यादा है पढ़ाई में पैसा लगता है स्कूलों में जाता है पैसा लगता है, कॉलेजों में जाता है पैसा लगता है, ना अब ये हमारा जो इतना आमदन तो नहीं है ना,
6: इसलिए
4: तो नहीं पढ़ सकता ज़्यादा.
2: We could say we are growing because we are a healthy economy, because we have a vibrant society, but unfortunately it's accompanied 25 million children out of school, 40% stunted, and 11,000 women dying every year. These are unacceptable. Even our the Council of Islamic Ideology, when we shared these facts with them, they also said that we should support family planning or rather birth spacing between births. So they have also given their consent on that. Even they realize that there is something, we call it tawazun, balance between resources and the way we are growing.
0: This problem is decades in the making. In 1994, Pakistan had 6 births per woman. This fell to about 3.8 births per woman in 2010. Driven by rising female education, family planning awareness, delayed marriage, and higher living costs.
2: The rest of South Asia had already experienced a fertility decline before Pakistan. So we thought that Pakistan has joined the rest of South Asia. There was a kind of government or societal intent that not just to lower fertility, it wasn't to lower fertility for itself, but to catch up with the rest of the world in terms of our indicators, in terms of infant mortality, fertility rates, maternal mortality, things that count for every society.
0: But by the 2010s, the decline had stalled and the fertility rate has remained largely unchanged. At current rates, Pakistan's population will continue to surge for decades. The country is set to grow to over 260 million people by 2030. By 2050, almost 400 million.
2: Per capita income, female secondary education and infant mortality rates, they have hardly changed in the last 10-15 years. How can we expect fertility to decline when other things are stagnant, including the economy, including health, including education? We haven't done much better.
0: Why does population control remain difficult in Pakistan? For one, conversations about family planning are deeply sensitive. In Pakistan's conservative and patriarchal society, reproductive choices are shaped by culture and religion. Tanvir Ahmad is an Islamic scholar and deputy head of Jamia Muhammadiya, a mosque and Islamic school in the capital, Islamabad.
7: इसलिए कि अल्लाह तो फरमाते हैं कि जो भी इंसान दुनिया में आ रहा है उसका रिस्क, उसकी रिहाइश अल्लाह ताला के जिम्मा है. अल्लाह ने उसको रिस्क भी देना है, अल्लाह ने उसको रिहाइश भी देनी है. और हम ये कहें 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
0: Early marriage also plays a major role. 18% of girls in Pakistan are married before the age of 18. That's more than 20 million women in total. Girls who marry young begin childbearing earlier and remain exposed to pregnancy for a much longer period. Their education is often cut short, leaving them with limited knowledge of reproductive health. Only about a quarter of married women use modern contraceptives, far below the global average.
2: Society should make that information available. They don't know how, you know, 90% or something will know that there's something called family planning. But I think it's something like 30% who know where to go for such services.
0: Government policy has also shaped population growth.
1: The formula for distribution of resources is overwhelmingly tied to the population in provinces. So there is no real incentive for any province to control population, because if they control their population, if their population decreases, their share in the national resources and their share in the parliament also decreases.
8: The entire resources of Pakistan, financial resources, are distributed on the basis of population. The seats in the parliament is distributed on the basis of population. The jobs in the government, government jobs, are distributed on the basis of population. And even the admission to the professional colleges are conducted on the basis of population, that is quota system. It is in the interest of every household in Pakistan to overrepresent themselves.
0: With Pakistan's population growing rapidly, it could be facing a very fundamental challenge: how to feed ever-increasing mouths.
9: My father growing up, everyone knows he's a very funny person, but there are times when he's strict.
10: People always mistaken. He must be your grandson.
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0: is changing the rules of business. The question is, who is keeping up? And what does it take to make it work? Shaping Tomorrow, an AI story.
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6: This is the story of a sector in crisis fighting for its survival. The first sector to be confronted with our planet's limitations and climate change. Now both fish and fishermen are endangered. Fish have become an ultra-globalized resource.
7: The worst time was probably in the 1990s, and many populations were really collapsed or close to collapse. So there was a recognition we needed to change that.
6: How did we reach a point where marine life and those who depend on it became endangered? Is sustainable fishing possible so that fish and fishermen can continue to exist?
1: Sea Change, the future of fishing. Sunday on CNA.
8: In the countryside of Daska in central Punjab, Liaquat Ali, a farmer, is tending to his field.
9: चावल की फसल उगाते हैं और गंदम की फसल उगाते हैं और चारा वगैरह ये फसलें हम उगाते हैं.
8: Agriculture remains the backbone of Pakistan's economy. It accounts for nearly a quarter of GDP and employs close to 40% of the workforce. Ali himself has 9 children.
9: तीन बच्चे जो पढ़ते हैं, तीन जो हैं वो छोटे हैं अभी, वो स्कूल नहीं जाते. तो बाकी एक बेटी जो है वो शादीशुदा है, एक की शादी अभी नहीं हुई, एक बेटा मेरा जो है वो बाहर काम करता है.
8: As population grows, food production must keep pace. In 2023, Pakistan ranked 102nd in the Global Hunger Index. By 2025, the country had fallen 4 places to 106. This is out of 123 countries.
10: Our latest household income expenditure survey, which was released only a few days ago, of 2024-25, suggests that poor spend roughly 60% of their monthly expenditure on only food items, because they need to survive first.
8: Wheat is the main staple of Pakistan, accounting for over 70% of caloric intake. Taken as a whole, wheat yields have been increasing from about 2.7 metric tons per hectare in 2015 to over 3.2 metric tons in 2024. However, the output can vary significantly year on year.
11: Pakistan food security is basically in three realms. One, years of surpluses, then there are years of extreme scarcity. These are the two realms. And third is the hit by climate change. Whenever climate change hits, some of the areas face extreme food scarcity in Pakistan.
8: In 2022, the country experienced the most devastating flood in recent history. Last year, the deluge returned, causing severe agricultural devastation across Pakistan. In Punjab, the country's main farming belt, an estimated 60% of the rice harvest, 30% of sugarcane and 60% of maize were wiped out. The floods killed tens of thousands of livestock and caused losses exceeding $1 billion.
9: उसके नुकसान की तफसीला ये है कि जितनी भी आर टू जेड फसल है वो ख़त्म हो गई है यहाँ हमारे जो नीचे सारा एरिया जो है इधर जो जितनी ज़मीनें हैं इधर वो आगे नाला है वो जहाँ सैलाब ज़्यादा है उसके लिए तमाम जो है वो ख़त्म हो गई है। इधर भी सब फसलें का कोई फ़ायदा नहीं हुआ, हमारा जो खर्च है वो भी ख़त्म और आमदनी भी नहीं। और जो
8: Pakistan's agriculture is highly climate sensitive. Around 60% of the population depends directly or indirectly on rain-fed farming, leaving millions exposed to climate shocks. The 2022 floods put nearly a third of the country underwater. Over a million hectares of farmland were damaged, pushing more than 8 million people into poverty.
12: Pakistan is one of the top 10 climate vulnerable countries, whereas our own contribution to the global greenhouse gases is less than 1%. But we are asked to pay the price for the development of others, for the irresponsible development that others have made. And now our farmers and our poor people pay the price.
8: But climate change is only part of the story. As the population grows, there will be competition for scarce resources. And in Pakistan's case, it's over land.
9: अब आबादी बहुत ज़्यादा बढ़ रही है, ज़मीनें जो है वो कम हो गई हैं। जैसे हमारी ज़मीन कितनी कम हो गई है, इसी तरह सबकी ज़मीनें कम हो रही हैं। कुछ कहीं ये प्लाट वगैरह बन रहे हैं, ये ऐसा।
8: Much of Pakistan's most fertile land lies along the Indus River plain, the same region where the largest cities are expanding. In 2017, there were 14 cities in Pakistan with more than 500,000 people. Now, there are 22. That growth has come at a cost.
9: Motorway banane ke liye takriban 6.5-7 acre zameen jo hai wo hamari motorway mein chali gayi hai. Paidawar jo zameen ab jo motorway mein chali gayi wo to hamare liye to koi paidawar nahi wahan.
13: We have tried to build our cities, our industrial sector in the way that we actually take away resources from the agriculture and give it to the urban areas, from the rural areas to urban areas and from agriculture to industry. And because now people do not find return on their investment in the agriculture sector, so they are selling their lands. And now the housing societies are primarily thriving on our housing policies, which do not encourage vertical structures.
8: The government is trying to reverse the trend. Prime Minister

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1: This is less true for vegetables, fruit, and edible oils.
2: It's really a mismanagement problem. It is a policy failure in many instances. They fail to know what to produce, where to produce, how to produce, when to produce. These are the fundamental questions which the government, A, doesn't take interest in, B, does not know how to sort of synthesize the management question.
1: As a result, Pakistan is importing more and more food. In fiscal year 2024 to 2025, Pakistan's food import bill reached a record $8.14 billion, up from $7.9 billion a year prior. In the first 4 months of FY26, food import value climbed over 31% from the same period last year.
3: That import dependency will grow, and then our people will be at the mercy of international prices. If the food prices in the international market goes up, the food prices domestic market will also rise.
1: Food inflation has been rising since COVID, reaching a record high of over 48% in May 2023. It has come down since, but is still positive.
4: Pareshani zar hai, abhi rozgar nahi hai, rozgar kam ho gaya, to pareshani to hai ji. Abhi unke taleem ke kharche hain ji, bahut zyada kharche hain. Apne akhrajat hi kam karte hain ji hum.
2: The purchasing power is a totally separate question than the food being available in the market. There are plenty of markets in which food is available. So it's not an acute scarcity problem with Pakistan. It is the ability to purchase that food. And the high income distribution issue. You have 1% of the population, 1.5%, which is owning 60% of the wealth of the country. 70% of the wealth of the country. Then on the other extreme, you have people, you know, who are at the lower tier of the society, which barely are going hand to mouth.
1: Nationwide, around 20% of Pakistan's population is undernourished. For children, the consequences are severe.
5: If you talk about major problem, which we usually see in the children who are under 5, number one is malnutrition. And then if you talk about anemia, the more children, they are anemic, they are deficient in iron.
1: 18% of children in Pakistan under 5 suffer from acute malnutrition. And 40% of children are stunted, which means their growth is impaired. Malnutrition weakens immune systems, increasing the risk of death from preventable illnesses.
5: I have 2 children with pneumonia. One child who is suffering stunting, malnutrition and anemia. And the second child, he is not malnutrition, he don't have any anemia and he is not stunting. The recovery rate of pneumonia in that child who is well in immunity, who is vaccinated, who is not malnourished, is more rapid as compared to that child who is stunted, who is suffering with malnutrition and anemia.
1: What's more? Undernourished mothers impair fetal development and newborn resilience, often through low birth weight and heightened infection risks.
5: When you have high fertility rate, there are also the problem with the mother. If a woman, she is conceiving again and again, she has more fertility rate, definitely her health, her immunity, her immune system, and definitely all these things, they will also compromise.
1: The pressure on food production is compounded by another crisis, water. Pakistan is among the most water-stressed countries in the world. By 2035, the country is predicted to slip into absolute water scarcity.
2: 80% of rain comes during the monsoon. The 20% of rainfall is during the winter months. We only store a very fraction of it. Total water is about 141 million acre feet of water. What happens? You keep dividing that by the number of people which you are adding up every year, every 5 years you add up a lot of people. So what happens? The average water availability starts going down rapidly.

0: Pakistan is currently in the process of building 18 new dams in hopes of reducing flooding risks and improving agricultural productivity. But until then, farmers are at the mercy of the seasons.
1: हाँ पानी की कमी भी हो जाती है जी ट्यूबवेल पानी देना कम कर देते हैं और फसलें सूखती हैं कमी भी हो जाती है कभी सलाब आ जाता है तो कभी कमी हो जाती है
0: Geopolitical strains complicate the water issue. Pakistan and India share the Indus River system, consisting of six major rivers. Governing this system is the Indus Waters Treaty, a 1960 water-sharing agreement between India and Pakistan. The treaty allocates the three eastern rivers almost exclusively to India and the three western rivers to Pakistan. About 95% of Pakistan's total renewable water resources come from the Indus Basin. In April 2025, following a terrorist attack in Indian-administered Kashmir, India announced it would hold the Indus Waters Treaty in abeyance and suspended its participation. There are concerns India intends to stop the free flow of water from the western rivers to Pakistan.
2: Pakistan under no circumstances will allow that. Under no circumstances. We cease to exist. Simple as that. We cease to exist. You cannot walk out of it one-sidedly. India has to realize one thing, that Pakistan, when it gave the rivers, it gave these rivers with the understanding, with the assurance that this is a treaty for all times to come.
0: While major water cuts have not happened yet, India has stopped sharing water data, which could affect crop planning and water use downstream. At the same time, Pakistan continues to grow some of the most water-intensive produce in an increasingly arid climate. The country's major cash crops, rice, sugarcane, and cotton, have high water demands.
3: Should a country which is according to the United Nations, is a water-stressed country, the per capita availability of water is declining. Should that country be growing water-intensive crops? The answer is no. But what should we do then? Because they are the major source of funding. Rice is a major source of foreign exchange earnings. We cannot stop growing rice. Despite knowing the fact that we are a water-stressed country.
0: Besides food and water running low, Pakistan is also short of opportunities for its youth.
4: Right in a chaotic moment.
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23: What is causing all this anxiety?
24: What I'm hearing from kids a lot more these days is they are giving themselves the pressure.
21: Journalism you can trust. CNA.
0: Pakistan has one of the youngest populations in the world. Nearly 70% are under 30. While this should be a demographic dividend, it has become a source of frustration.
25: 27-year individuals who are graduated from universities but haven't got any opportunity or haven't got a job or to be self-independent.
0: Saklan has a degree in political science, but he has been on the job hunt for over 2 years, and he's not alone. Recent labour market surveys show national unemployment at around 7%, a two-decade peak. Youth unemployment is even higher at over 12%.
3: Every year, approximately 2 million young people are entering into the job market in Pakistan. And in order to provide jobs to the new entrant, not to mention in the pool of unemployed people already there, our economy should be growing in the range of 6 to 6.5% per annum.
0: Pakistan's economic growth is around 2 to 3% annually, not enough to absorb its pool of youths. Security challenges, cross-border tensions, and economic instability deterred investments and job creation. After foreign reserves plunged, the government turned to the IMF. But the bailout packages came with a slew of austerity measures.
3: And IMF believes in stabilization, not growth, stabilization. And when we talk about stabilization, there are four elements of the IMF program. Tight monetary policy means keep interest rate high. Tight fiscal policy means austerity. Cut down your expenditure and aggressive taxation. Third, market-based exchange rate means devaluation. And then fourth is the raising prices of utilities.
26: Every time we have grown beyond 6%, we could not sustain that growth because we did not have a corresponding growth in exports to earn enough foreign exchange to sustain the demand of imports. Threw us into boom and bust cycles. So in order to break that cycle, the only sustained growth path for us is to focus on our exports, and therefore we are now pursuing a very aggressive export-led development strategy.
0: In 2025, growth stood at just under 3%. For Saklan, the weight of his unemployment is not just financial, it's also emotional.
25: I'm 27 years old, and a boy with a 27-year-old have a lot of burden and expectations from the family members. Financially stable, who have a good job and have some earnings.
0: Without jobs in the country, many head overseas. According to a 2023 UN report, in the preceding 3 years, 1 million skilled workers left the country. This places Pakistan among the top globally for outflow of talent.
25: So living country, best way to make yourself independent and self-sufficient individual. I want to go to European countries Among this, Germany is my top priority, because I am witnessing that my friends, they are getting good jobs.
1: As per my 15 years experience, what I have seen, a lot of my seniors, a lot of my colleagues, and especially if we talk about my juniors, almost 60% of them, they have left the country.
0: A majority of those who have left Pakistan head to Gulf states like UAE and Saudi Arabia. But even that route might be closing. In 2025, over 5,000 Pakistanis involved in begging were deported from Saudi Arabia. There were also over 50,000 cases of refused entry over questionable visas. As a result, some Gulf states are tightening visa rules and quotas for Pakistanis over crime and irregular migration concerns. Europe and the US are clamping down on migration at large. But that has still not stopped the hopeful from trying.
25: I am trying to apply for Hungary, for Germany, for Canada, or anywhere else which have better political and economic stability there as compared to Pakistan.
0: Further upstream in education, rapid population growth also squeezes opportunities.
2: Nowadays, our class contain more than 70 to 80 students minimum, where the standard is for computer science is 40 students minimum, but the trend for subject is enormous. Interest of students is exploding. We have many enrollments, and you cannot cope the class with such kind of big strength.
4: Or phir aap plan kya karenge?
0: Schools in Pakistan are straining to accommodate the country's growing population. On average, public school classroom sizes are between 30 to 40. This far exceeds the global average of 24. With so many students cramped into a classroom, learning suffers.
2: Discipline is the main thing in class. When a teacher comes in class, the first thing he wants is discipline. Silence, but when strength is enormous, teacher cannot deliver what he have prepared because of gossips, because of noises. Last student cannot listen. They told us, sir, we are not able to attend the class properly because your delivery lecture is not, your voice is not reaching us.
0: In some schools, resources are stretched thin, with students crowding around scarce facilities like computers. This has a domino effect as young people progress in their education.
2: I'm seeing a big chaos in the future. This scenario creating students which have no knowledge about, which is practical, which can give some productive output in industry, in academia, or in our society. In my opinion, this scenario making students acknowledging education less important, because they are not getting jobs or opportunities according to their expectations.
0: Between 2022 and 2023, student population grew by about 4%. One estimate found that the Khyber Pakhtunkhwa province alone will need over 15,000 additional schools. Yet education spending has been stagnant, below 2% of GDP, short of the constitutional target of 4%.
3: Education is now given that with least priority. We live in a very bad neighborhood. And when you live in a bad neighborhood, you require your defense to be strong. So you have to spend, you are bound to spend more on defense. So even if our defense spending is on borrowed resources.
0: As a result, over 25 million children aged 5 to 16 are out of school. 40% of the population are considered illiterate.
5: I would say that it is inexcusable not to find the money to educate them. And what it means is we are denying generations of children which will become young adults, you know, without even half a start in life.
6: We are not generating the economy which can take care of the population. However, if we don't improve our economic output and we do not really manage our distribution of economic resources like healthcare facilities, like education facilities, and we do not provide jobs to people, then even lesser growth rate will not solve our problem.
0: However, Pakistan's current debt burden could make a turnaround difficult.
3: So if you look at Pakistan's expenditure, again, for the last 5-6 years, if you look at that, what items was consuming most of the revenue of the government? Interest payment. Hardly anything left to be spent on all other infrastructure or education and health. These are all neglected sector now.
0: Without economic opportunities, both domestic and overseas, population growth is a looming crisis.
7: AI at work, career boost or threat?
8: It takes down the walls, like the barrier to entry became a lot lower.
9: 这边就感觉随时可能会被替代掉，因为大家这个一学就会嘛，所以压力还是有点大。
0: Plus, the skills that matter most in an AI world.
10: When you upskill yourself, you can do more valuable things with the same amount of time.
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1: In Singapore and across the region, every story starts on the ground.
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1: From policy to business, we help you understand the changes and their impact.
4: Every year, Pakistan adds between 4 and 5 million people to its population. By 2030, the country is expected to reach around 300 million. By 2050, that number could rise to nearly 380 million. The pace of growth places enormous strain on Pakistan's resources, economy, and stability.
5: These days, we are almost choked with measles in Pakistan in under 5 children. We are almost choked with pneumonia in Pakistan. I'm not talking about only the public hospitals. You go to any private hospital even, you don't have any bed availability of bed.
4: Overcrowded hospitals are a sign of a system under pressure. According to the World Bank, in 2020, the country has 0.6 hospital beds per 1,000 people. For comparison, the global average is about 3.1 beds per 1,000 people.
5: When you don't have family planning, you have more population. How you will tackle with vaccination? How you will tackle with their nutrition? How you will tackle with the bed occupancy? And if you talk about human resource, doctors, nurses, they are very short as compared to the population.
4: At the end of 2024, the government launched an economic reform plan called Uran, meaning flight in Urdu.
6: For the first quarter, the GDP growth rate has come as 3.7%, which is very encouraging. So economy is coming back, but our challenge is that while our economy grows, we must also reduce the growth rate in our population. So this is now one of the centerpieces in our new development strategy under Uran Pakistan, that we must make extra effort to slow down population growth.
4: There are some signs of change. For decades, the legal age of marriage in Pakistan was 16 for girls, 18 for boys. Recent legislation has raised the minimum age to 18 for both, a move advocates say could help delay marriage and reduce early pregnancies.
7: One of the important factors is that when women have a role in decision making, they have better education, they have better career prospects, and this is why marriage is delayed, and total fertility, the number of children a woman can bear, that actually goes down.
4: But the reform is limited. The new law currently applies only to Islamabad. A similar law was passed in the Sindh province in 2013. However, in other provinces, the minimum age for girls remains 16, with some arguing the legislation conflicts with cultural and religious values.
8: Koi bhi cheez chalani ho, koi bhi unwan ho, musbat ho, manfi ho, uske liye unwan aur mauzu to uske munasib chuna jaye. 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
9: So often we say के it's because of the religious factor. But when we look at our surveys, very few Pakistani women will say, you know, I am having this number of children because it's prescribed by my religion. That is any bit exaggerated, I would say, as a factor. It is a multi-dimensional problem. And one of the major things that's coming up now is the low levels of female education, but the low levels of female work participation, 24%. No society, how can you say you're moving towards development if only 24% of women are working in the labor force?
4: Now, the issue of overpopulation has been taken up at the highest levels in Pakistan. While the long-term goal is to bring fertility rate down from the current 3.6 to the replacement rate of 2.1, a clear timeline or target remains vague.
9: The Population Council does not promote a certain number as the ideal number. The belief is every family, every couple, every person has a right to have the number of children that they want. But along with that right comes the responsibility of the state and the family to also provide education, health, nutrition, ensure the survival of a mother when she has a baby, further down the line, a right to employment, a right to a decent life. Jo bhi, whatever we call rights for, you know, under our constitution.
4: Globally, research shows that the lack of opportunities has been linked to political violence, crime, and militancy.
10: Naturally, social unrest will be the natural outcome. Because when people remain unemployed, they will have a violence type of attitude in their nature. So without addressing economic challenges, it is difficult for a country like Pakistan to become a prosperous country going forward.
4: To tackle youth unemployment, the government has launched Pakistan's first national youth employment policy. It aims to equip young people with modern skills and create large-scale job opportunities for young people both at home and abroad.
6: We must have technology foundation, and we must equip our young population with new skills for a digital economy so that they are relevant in the new economy and we don't face a mass of unemployed youth. We have to create more space and we have to expand our coverage of education sector, because there were not enough classrooms to retain those students. There were not enough teachers to keep those children in school. So now provinces are, you know, focusing on expanding their spaces. They're also recruiting new teachers so that we have better student-teacher ratio so that we can retain these children. And then we are working with the communities to ensure we create incentives for these children to come to schools.
4: On the food front, schemes are offering financial support and low-interest loans to farmers. Pakistan is also investing in climate-resilient farming.
6: Recently, we have sent 1,000 agriculture engineers to China to get training in the new technologies so that we have better seeds for climate adaptation. We have better mechanization in our agriculture. We have better use of water, a more efficient use of water as a resource.
4: However, coordinating national policies to address population pressures could prove to be a challenge. In 2010, the 18th Constitutional Amendment devolved power from the federal government to the provinces, giving provincial authorities autonomy over issues like health, social services, and education.
6: The real challenge now lies in effective coordination between provinces and federation. When the devolution was done, it was thought that, you know, if any area has been devolved, then federal government has no role with that. And therefore, most of our social services became very fragmented. And we have not seen a more kind of a coordinated action in areas which were devolved. So now our government's approach is to not reverse devolution, but to play the role of a coordinator.
4: Pakistan's greatest strength may also be its greatest challenge. A young, growing population could be a powerful demographic dividend, a vast workforce, rising consumption, and long-term economic potential. On the flip side, the demands of more people place ever-increasing strain on limited resources. As a result, Pakistan's population boom has become a paradox, a source of both hope and pressure.
11: When our population dominates, it basically convert opportunity into crisis. So it's really frustrating and really a situation of crisis. When we look around, the number of students as well as my friends are jobless.
8: So our situation is this. بجائے اس کے کہ ہم کرپشن ختم کریں، بجائے اس کے کہ ہم یہاں کوئی روزگار کے مواقع پیدا کریں، اور ہم یہ سارا ملبہ اس پہ ڈال رہے ہیں جی آبادی زیادہ ہو رہی ہے، تو آبادی زیادہ ہو رہی ہے تو آپ کس مرض کا علاج ہیں، کس مرض کی دوا ہیں، آپ کیا کر رہے ہیں، آپ نے یہاں کیا کیا ہے، آپ کی ذمہ داریاں کیا ہیں؟
9: 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We are adding to the population, we are adding to the pressure, we are not even able to provide what we owe to our current generation that's already born in Pakistan.
7: If people think that it is not possible to have a decent life without having more than two children, people will not decide like this. So rather than helping them have a better quality of life through better economic and political and social management, you are asking them to have less children, so you will ultimately make families worse off. So you have to really work on your fiscal policies, your education, health policies, so that this country becomes a symbol of hope for them.
12: Internationally, everybody is telling us, you know, hit hard on this. Pakistan cannot develop if its population explosion is going to continue like this. It's not humanly possible.
0: This program is available on demand for free on MeWatch.
4: Malaysia is drawing billions into the infrastructure behind AI.
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4: With plans to be a regional AI superpower.
14: We're building AI that understands Malaysia.
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15: Jadi di mana yang akan menjadi prioriti keutamaan sama ada masyarakat ataupun pihak industri.
4: And huge demands on resources.
16: The data center consumes two times the electricity of a city of 300,000 people.
4: What stands in the way of Malaysia's AI dreams? Insight Thursday on CNA.
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24: Lai Ga Ying. 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
24: 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Right, okay, we got that pronunciation.
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27: 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Tonight's top stories from East Asia. In a candid one-on-one with CNA, NVIDIA boss Jensen Huang.
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28: From life behind bars to life behind the stove.
1: I'm willing to teach everything.
28: Former offenders step into the demanding world of veteran hawkers, taking on its challenges for a chance to prove that their past does not determine their future.
1: The deal breaker for me is if they go back into their old ways.
28: As the world's demand for clean energy continues to grow, is nuclear power the answer? Unpack the complexities of science, politics, and innovation as we explore the role nuclear energy could play in building a cleaner, greener future.
2: What lies beneath the ground here is in high demand, and countries around the world want a piece of it.
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0: It's a double win for MediaCorp on the global stage. We've been named Broadcaster of the Year for 2026 at both the World Media Festivals and the New York Festivals. 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
3: The headline news this hour. The death toll from Venezuela's twin earthquakes has doubled to almost 600 people, with thousands of others injured. Interim President Delcy Rodriguez said the government has decided to militarize the hard-hit state of La Guaira. International aid and rescue teams have arrived. Washington deployed rescue teams, humanitarian aid, and military transport assets. Spain, France, and Japan are sending specialist teams, while China has pledged to support relief efforts. German automaker Volkswagen is reportedly considering cutting as many as 100,000 jobs and shutting four of its plants in Germany. This comes on top of existing plans by the carmaker to slash 50,000 jobs in the country by the end of 2030. Volkswagen in recent times has faced mounting pressure from Chinese rivals while grappling with US tariffs and falling demand in Europe. The plans are said to be due for discussion at the company's board meeting on 9th July. And the Malaysian state of Johor is gearing up for Nomination Day, which will take place tomorrow. The two major coalitions, Pakatan Harapan and Barisan Nasional, are expected to contest all 56 seats in the assembly. Another grouping, Perikatan Nasional and youth-based party MUDA, as well as the Socialist Party of Malaysia and Bersama, are also in the race. Polling will take place on 11th July, with early voting set for 7th July. And that's the latest from the CNA newsroom.
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5: Good Friday evening, I'm Mateli Edwards. Tonight's top stories from East Asia. China's president talking security ties with Cambodia's Senate leader and economic cooperation with Bangladesh's prime minister on a day of diplomatic bridge building in Beijing. The UN's nuclear watchdog urges Iran to comply with robust inspections written into an MOU signed with the US, even as Tehran says some key sites are off limits. And on the Korean Peninsula, Kim Jong-un is calling for a stronger offensive military posture as South Korea ramps up its drone arsenal and trains 500,000 operators. And Hong Kong's IPO market sizzling with six new entrants on the boss day, despite the rollercoaster tech-led ride.

0: tonight, Japan's football mania at a fever pitch after becoming the first Asian nation to book a spot in the last 32 of the FIFA World Cup. But the team faces a major challenge next. A flurry of diplomacy in China as President Xi Jinping sits down with key political figures from Bangladesh and Cambodia. Now, the meetings are part of Beijing's efforts to further strengthen ties with both countries. Mr. Xi held in-depth discussions with Bangladeshi Prime Minister Tariq Rahman, who urged Beijing to reduce the trade gap. He also said that Dhaka needs Beijing's support to implement major signature projects, as well as to upgrade and modernize current industrial units. Mr. Xi vowed to advance bilateral ties, pledging support to Bangladesh's new government and vowing cooperation on Belt and Road initiatives. Now, Mr. Xi also held talks with Cambodian Senate President Hun Sen today. The Chinese president expressed willingness to form a security partnership with Cambodia that includes tackling problems such as telecom and online fraud. He called on both sides to raise the foundation of strategic mutual trust to, quote, a new height.
1: 中方愿同柬方一道，共守和平，共谋发展，共创繁荣，扎实推进中柬命运共同体建设，为推进构建人类命运共同体树立典范。
0: For the latest, we've got CNA's Crystal Chia joining us live from Shanghai. Now, Crystal, the Bangladesh meeting largely focused on trade and investment, but what is the current trade relationship between the two economies?
2: Yeah, so there's a growing trade deficit now at about $7.8 billion. And the reason for that is really that Bangladesh has to import from China for a range of sectors, such as its garment manufacturing sector, while its exports to China are lower value and less diversified. So during the meeting, Mr. Rahman requested China to consider some of its other exports, some such as its fresh mangoes, jackfruit, and pharmaceutical products. Now, on China's side, it said that it's willing to work with the country and even labeled AI as a sector that it could work together on. But analysts say that China would be probably more cautious about financing today, given that it prioritizes projects that have clear returns. And not to forget that Bangladesh, because of its location, surrounded by India, is not a natural corridor for China. Now, this visit also carries much political significance. Mr. Rahman has to balance ties between Beijing and New Delhi, the latest issue being a Chinese-backed water infrastructure project. This was addressed at China's foreign affairs briefing today.
3: 提斯塔河综合治理和修复是孟方十分重视的民生项目。 中方愿为此提供力所能及的帮助和支持。我们想强调的是，中孟合作不针对第三方，也不受第三方因素影响。
0: Well, it's been a packed day for President Xi, who also hosted Cambodia's Hun Sen, who's in Beijing on a so-called goodwill visit. What can we tell from this whole flurry of diplomacy?
2: So Beijing is showing an effort to engage its neighbors or the wider region amid geopolitical uncertainty. Now, you mentioned Mr. Hun Sen, for example. He's no longer prime minister, but still holds power as Senate president. And the fact that Beijing is hosting him on a goodwill visit shows its intention to maintain its relationship with one of its strongest ally in Asia. Now, not to forget, this week we are seeing more diplomacy in the Asia region. But for the first half of this year, we saw leaders from the US, Russia, other European countries visiting Beijing, all this contributing to Beijing's desired image as a global stabilizer. Otelli?
0: Well, many thanks for that report on China's diplomacy. CNA's Crystal Chia speaking to us live from Shanghai. Now, the UN nuclear watchdog says that a very strong verification system is needed in Iran to ensure that the country does not develop nuclear weapons. The head of the International Atomic Energy Agency, Rafael Grossi, says that the deal between the U.S. and Iran gives its inspectors access to nuclear sites. Now, this contradicts Tehran's claim that key sites would remain off-limits until a final deal with Washington is reached.
1: What is undeniable is that we have an MOU. This MOU specifically indicates that the nuclear part of the memorandum will be supervised, this is the word, will be supervised by the IAEA. In order to supervise, we need to inspect. There is no other way.
0: Mr. Grossi is in Japan to visit the Fukushima Daiichi nuclear power plant that was damaged in an earthquake back in 2011. The IAEA is still monitoring the discharge of treated radioactive water into the ocean, which has raised concerns among Japan's neighbors. So to allay fears of contamination, Mr. Grossi emphasized that experts from China, South Korea and Switzerland are also collecting and independently analyzing seawater samples to ensure the process is safe.
1: Japan, I think, graciously accepted my suggestion to have monitoring campaigns where we would invite experts from different countries, interested countries, that could take, apart from our own samples and the Japanese samples, their own ones and take them to their laboratories so they could independently corroborate the results of these tests.
0: Now, when Mr. Grossi was asked if Russia is helping North Korea with nuclear technology, he says there is no indication of that, but cautioned that IAEA has limited information after its staff were expelled from North Korea in 2009. Meantime, North Korean leader Kim Jong-un calls for the strengthening of what he describes as the military's deadly and destructive offensive posture. Now, he made those remarks after overseeing tests of upgraded artillery and missile systems. According to state media KCNA, the tests include a multiple rocket launcher, which features an autonomous precision guidance systems with a firing range extended to 90 kilometers. Now, that's enough to reach South Korea's capital from positions near the inter-Korean border. Mr. Kim also called for the need of national defense development to ensure, quote, no enemy dare to confront Pyongyang. The North Korean leader earlier this month vowed to beef up the country's defense capabilities. North Korea remains under multiple international sanctions over its nuclear weapons program, which it says is needed to deter the United States and South Korea. Meanwhile, Seoul is stepping up investment in military drones to counter perceived threats from Pyongyang as it prepares for the future of warfare. The Defense Ministry has announced plans to train 500,000 drone warriors and buy more than 20,000 low-cost expendable ones. It also aims to produce 110,000 by 2029 and deploy them across military units. The move comes as Seoul looks to strengthen its defenses against North Korea, which it says is also advancing its drone capabilities. Now, Defense Minister Ahn Kyu-bak says that South Korea will also expand counter-drone systems, including laser and high-power microwave weapons, and introduce AI-based drone swarms and loitering munitions. The announcement comes as the military looks to adapt to changing battlefield conditions.
3: 최근 우크라이나 전쟁과 중동 전쟁에서는 드론이 전장의 게임 체인저로 부상했음을 여실히 보여주고 있습니다. 과거에는 소수의 고가 무인 체계가 전장을 주도했다면 이제는 저비용 드론이 대량으로 운용되며 전쟁 양상을 근본적으로 변화시키고 있습니다.
0: South Korea and Japan will hold talks in Seoul this weekend to deepen military cooperation amid improving ties. A Japanese Defense Minister Shinjiro Koizumi will meet his South Korean counterpart Ahn Kyu-bak. The visit comes less than a month after the ministers last met in Singapore. Earlier this month, the two sides held maritime search and rescue drills for the first time in 9 years. Both Japan and South Korea are wary of China's growing military might. But Seoul remains cautious over proposals for a military logistics pact with Tokyo over their wartime grievances. South Korea's president has said that Japan must offer a genuine apology before things can move forward. It looks like South Korea's former first lady, Kim Kyung-hee, has been sentenced to 7 years in prison. She was found guilty of accepting luxury gifts in return for helping secure job appointments and business deals. Prosecutors said that she repeatedly exploited her status as first lady for personal gain, accepting jewelry and gold and other gifts. A 7-year sentence comes on top of a 4-year prison term that she is already serving for stock manipulation and bribery. Her husband, ousted former President Yoon Suk-yeol, is serving a life sentence over his failed 2024 martial law bid. Earlier this month, he was also sentenced to 30 years in a separate case involving military drone operations against North Korea. Both of Yoon's convictions are under appeal. A time now for a short break, but coming up next on East Asia Tonight. South Korea's main equity index, the KOSPI, led losses in Asia-Pacific markets, triggering a trading halt after it plunged following a tech-led sell-off on Wall Street.
4: My father growing up, everyone knows he's a very funny person, but there are times when he's strict.
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6: 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With no distractions.
7: 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You destroy the Xboxes.
6: 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Saturday on CNA.
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9: This is the story of a sector in crisis fighting for its survival. The first sector to be confronted with our planet's limitations and climate change. Now both fish and fishermen are endangered. Fish have become an ultra-globalized resource.
10: The worst time was probably in the 1990s, and many populations were really collapsed or close to collapse. So there was a recognition we needed to change that.
9: How did we reach a point where marine life and those who depend on it became endangered? Is sustainable fishing possible so that fish and fishermen can continue to exist?
11: Sea Change, the future of fishing. Sunday on CNA.

0: Hello again. So good to have your company this Friday evening. It is time now for your business news with Olivia Marzucchi. And Liv, today we're talking about this tech rout across Asian markets. Tell us, what do you think is a trigger for that?
1: Well, I'll tell you, one factor that analysts have pointed their finger at is actually Apple's sudden price hike for the iPad and MacBook. That's with surging memory prices from the AI-driven data boom. So investors beginning to wonder, who's bearing the cost of rising semiconductor prices? And that is providing a reality check for Asian markets. An automatic trading halt was triggered on the KOSPI after it plunged 8% before trading resumed, and it ended the day nearly 6% to the downside. The Nikkei 225 finished 4% underwater in Tokyo. Steep declines for tech in South Korea. Chip heavyweights SK Hynix ending the day more than 8% down. Samsung Electronics sank more than 5%. We're seeing double-digit losses for memory chip maker Kioxia in Tokyo and Japanese tech investor SoftBank as well, more than 12% down for SoftBank. Greater China tracking regional peers with sharp falls seen across the board, especially in tech stocks led by Shenzhen Comp. The Hang Seng in Hong Kong and Shanghai Composite also fell about 2% each. One analyst tells us to pay a closer look at the underlying demand when assessing market moves.
2: As you can see from some of the stock markets, there's been some pullback in terms of the sentiment, concerns about cost or concern about whether the rally has gone too far ahead. But I think the underlying demand could still be propelling the developments going forward. I'm thinking about, let's say, robotics. That could be the theme for the next few years, and that will continue to fuel the demand for manufacturing in Asia, and that could be supportive of some of the counters and the boruses that we are seeing in the region as well, because Asia is very much at the center of manufacturing, and AI will propel this demand for electronic products.
1: Despite the negative finish today, Hong Kong's red-hot IPO market is showing no signs of slowing. The number of new listings and funds raised so far this year, already more than double last year's numbers. Six companies made their debut on the Hong Kong Exchange today, raising a combined $2.5 billion. Recent public offerings point to renewed interest in Hong Kong listings and also demand for companies in the AI, chips and advanced manufacturing sectors. Leading the charge was Apple supplier Lingyi iTech, which raised $1.1 billion to fund its push into AI servers and robotics. Shares of the Guangdong-based electronic component maker jumped in the first hour before closing the day more than 4% lower in their Hong Kong debut, underperforming the wider Hang Seng. And here's what the founder of Lingyi iTech had to say on why they chose a second listing outside the mainland. For more, we have CNA's Geraldine Yap joining us live from Hong Kong. Jerry, we saw a brutal tech sell-off today, dragged down Lingyi's debut, and it was actually heavily oversubscribed at first, and it opened pretty strong, but ended the session below its IPO pricing. Tell us more about the company's fundamentals here.
3: Well, you may not have heard of this Chinese company, but the chances are that you have used products containing parts made by them. The company supplies electrical components for smartphones, tablets, and laptop computers. And its customers include big companies like Apple, Samsung, and Huawei. Now, the company's revenue grew over 16% year on year last year, and they're now looking to raise funds to expand beyond the smartphone market and into AI and humanoid robots over the next 3 years to ride on the global demand for AI infrastructure. Now, the company

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2: All right, Jerry, so Ling Yi is just one of six. We are interested to know more about the other listings today. Do you see any continued trend of Chinese companies headed for Hong Kong, given its attractiveness for international investors? Are there Chinese firms trying to do dual listings on the mainland as well? And why is that?
3: Right. So I think, you know, in terms of Chinese companies looking to list in Hong Kong, it's both companies looking for dual listings as well as companies listing for the first time in Hong Kong. And in fact, you know, of the six companies that listed today, they include the Chinese AI company Zhongke Wenge, whose shares surged over 80% after the market opened. But one of the companies that listed today was also a non-mainland Chinese company, the Indonesian mining firm Merdeka Gold. And I mean, this is one thing to note, because the Hong Kong Exchange has been trying to attract more non-mainland Chinese firms to list in the city. And analysts tell me that Merdeka Gold's successful listing will be a positive sign for Hong Kong to position itself as a regional financing hub. Now, the Hong Kong IPO market has been going strong this year. And according to Hong Kong Exchange data, there were 62 newly listed companies in the first five months of the year alone. And that's compared with 29 in the same period last year. And together, these companies have raised over $21 billion. We do expect to see this momentum carry over to the second half of the year. And in fact, we are expecting a few big names to list later this year as well. They include the Chinese social media giant Xiaohongshu. And some reports have said that this could rank among the largest listings in Hong Kong in recent years. Another company that we're looking out for is the Chinese autonomous driving startup Momenta. Now, one analyst tells me that successful listings will be a confidence booster for the market, but it's also important to look at the performance of the shares after listing. And here's what she had to say.
4: If the valuation turn out to be proved to be too aggressive, if investors lost money, right, then the window could close very soon. In addition, there are other risks, right? Whether the Fed is going to hike the interest rate, whether there will be continued concern about the Chinese economic growth, and also market volatility, right? A lot of firms, conduct IPO to raise capital. They want to sell shares for a good price. So secondary market performance is also very important.
3: Now, Hong Kong will lose its top spot for IPO fundraising this year, and that's because of SpaceX's record listing on NASDAQ. But it is still expected to remain in the top three by the end of the year. Earlier this week, Hong Kong Financial Secretary Paul Chan said that the city is also looking to expand investment and IPO access to mainland Chinese investors. Now, currently, only eligible mainland investors in the Greater Bay Area are allowed to invest in approved wealth management products across the border. And analysts say that if this plan goes ahead, it will further enhance liquidity and mean more capital flowing into the Hong Kong market.
2: All right, Jerry, thank you so much for your reporting. Geraldine Yap in Hong Kong.
5: So this whole IPO boom, very exciting stuff. And to tell us more, I'm going to turn to you, Liv, because Jerry was just telling us about this Ling Yi tech and then the wave of all these new listings in Hong Kong. But how strong do you think Hong Kong's IPO market is right now?
2: Well, I'll tell you, generally speaking, it is looking pretty strong. So according to one estimate by Deloitte, one of the big four global services networks, Hong Kong ranked number two globally for IPO fundraising so far this year in the first half. So as at 17 June, which was last week, Wednesday, it had 78 new listings, raising about 203 billion Hong Kong dollars. That's roughly around 26 billion US in proceeds. So that's double the amount raised in the same period last year.

0: and that puts Hong Kong Exchange ahead of New York Exchange, Euronext, and Shanghai. So Hong Kong ranked second only to tech-heavy Nasdaq, which has seen blockbuster tech IPOs so far this year, including SpaceX.
1: Mm. So these are these firstly mostly mainland Chinese companies raising money in Hong Kong that we're talking about? And I guess a key question is, you know, is this momentum going to hold?
0: Well, yes. Interestingly, there's a boost of confidence in Hong Kong IPO scene so far. And interestingly, Nasdaq's lead came with a major caveat. So Deloitte added that Nasdaq was boosted by one massive IPO, which is SpaceX. That listing alone raised around $86.6 billion. So excluding SpaceX, Nasdaq's IPO would have only been very little, about $25.2 billion. And that is why Hong Kong, at $26.1 billion, would have narrowly overtaken Nasdaq by just a little under $1 billion. So in short, Otelli, this is not just a regional rebound. We're talking about Hong Kong once again taking center stage when it comes to the world's main IPO venues. All eyes are now on whether it can sustain that momentum as more high-profile companies go public.
1: Okay, so sounds like Hong Kong is back in the global IPO race, but investors obviously will still be watching the quality of the listing.
0: That's right, and we're talking about mainland Chinese firms mostly participating in it. It's a big part of the Hong Kong IPO. Many of the major listings are Chinese names already listed in Shanghai or Shenzhen and are seeking a Hong Kong dual listing as well. So Hong Kong gives them access to international investors while keeping them close to the mainland, right? Similarly, it also gives global investors exposure to Chinese names, especially in areas, lucrative areas like AI, like EV, supply chain, advanced manufacturing, biotech. So for now, the pipeline looks pretty strong. We're looking at around 160 new listings, according to Deloitte forecast, for Hong Kong IPO this year, bringing at least $38.6 billion. The real test is indeed, like what you said, is the quality. A hot IPO, it means good for fundraising, but the question is whether investors can absorb all these deals and whether the newly listed shares will perform well after the debut. In the case of Ling Yi, it's pretty short-lived. The fanfare didn't last that long.
1: All right, so still wait-and-see approach we'll all have to take. Well, thanks for now, Olivia, but you are going to be back with more business news, so
0: right.
1: I'll be chatting with you more in a little bit. For now, we are going to go for a short break, but coming up next on East Asia Tonight. About a million people ordered to evacuate in Japan, with torrential rain pounding parts of the country as two tropical storms approach. Plus, an attack in the Strait of Hormuz forces the UN to pause its escort operation in the key oil waterway.
2: In Singapore and across the region, every story starts on the ground.
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8: This is a machine that's meant to clean, but how clean is it?
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0: This is East Asia Tonight, and here are the headlines we're following. A flurry of diplomacy in China. President Xi Jinping talking economic cooperation with Bangladesh's Prime Minister. And also discussing a potential security partnership with Cambodia's Senate leader Hun Sen that includes tackling problems such as telecom and online fraud. A North Korean leader Kim Jong-un calls for the strengthening of what he describes as the military's deadly and destructive offensive posture. This, South Korea ramps up its drone arsenal and trains 500,000 operators to counter threats from the north. And the UN's nuclear watchdog urges Iran to comply with robust inspections written into an MOU signed with the US, even as Tehran says some key sites are off limits. Torrential rain is pummeling Japan as tropical storms Makala and Igos approach. More than 2 million people have been ordered to evacuate as authorities issue warnings for flooding and landslides. At least 4 people have been injured. The downpours have caused Kyoto's iconic Kamo River to overflow its banks. Officials in Kyoto and Osaka warn that vigilance is required because of the threat of flooding. Automaker Toyota briefly halted operations at a factory in the southern island of Kyushu. The severe weather has also disrupted travel. More than 200 flights were cancelled, dozens of train services suspended, and several expressways closed. Well, the twin storms are expected to make landfall over the weekend. Makala, packing gusts of up to 144 kilometers per hour, but has been downgraded from a typhoon. Meanwhile, Igos is expected to move across eastern Japan tomorrow. Now, before approaching Japan, Makala skirted Taiwan, bringing heavy rain and severe flooding. Around 6 million people were affected. Schools and offices were closed across several regions, with more than 1,600 people evacuating their homes. Well, those storms coming as Japan recovers from a 7.2 magnitude earthquake just yesterday off the coast of northern Iwate Prefecture. More than 10 people were injured, but no major damage was reported. A government panel has urged residents in a country's north to stay prepared as seismic activity intensifies. It said that it's too early to link the latest tremor to a major quake, but the panel cautioned that continued seismic activity could gradually raise the risk. The quake reached upper 6 on Japan's 7-point seismic intensity scale in parts of Aomori Prefecture. Now, Prime Minister Sanae Takaichi said that emergency response teams were monitoring the situation and assessing any potential impact, while calling on residents to remain alert for aftershocks. Well, international help is ramping up for Venezuela, which is still grappling with the devastation from powerful twin earthquakes. Search and rescue is into the second day as the death toll hits 235. Now, China has confirmed that 2 of its nationals are among the dead, and at least 4,300 people are injured. The acting president visited one of the worst-hit areas. Delcy Rodriguez had a first-hand look at the state of La Guaira. Damage evident across the place. Ms. Rodriguez assured the people of her government's support and that foreign help is coming.
1: Estamos acompañando a la familia. Extendemos nuestra solidaridad y esperamos recuperar la mayor cantidad de personas con vida.
0: First foreign rescuers to arrive are expected from the Dominican Republic, and this will be followed by others, including the U.S., which is sending 2 warships, transport aircraft, and $150 million worth of aid. A senior American military has arrived in Caracas to oversee U.S. relief efforts. China and India have also offered help. Rescuers will be confronted with devastation along the northern coast. Venezuela is among the poorest in Latin America due to economic mismanagement. The United Nations says that the country was already needing help before the double disaster struck. The twin quakes happened less than a minute apart, magnitude 7.2 and then 7.5, the strongest to hit Venezuela in more than a century. And because they were shallow, their impact was felt strongly in La Guaira and Caracas. Buildings collapsed, triggering panic, as you can imagine. Many people were at home as it was a public holiday. Venezuela's main international airport was damaged and shut, potentially complicating aid efforts.
2: Tirla!
0: shouting for their loved ones, hoping for a response. Thousands of people were reported missing. Many residents resorted to searching on their own as emergency services are stretched. In the immediate aftermath, multiple survivors were pulled from the rubble. Survival rates are said to be the highest during the so-called golden window, which is the 72-hour period following a disaster. Two powerful earthquakes, 39 seconds apart. The deadly sequence that struck Venezuela is known as an earthquake doublet. A CNA's Julie Yu explains why they're especially dangerous.
2: A doublet happens when two earthquakes of similar strength strike close together in both time and location. Now, that's different from the more common pattern where one major quake is followed by much smaller aftershocks. Doublet tremblers are especially dangerous because the first quake can weaken structures. Before rescue efforts can even begin, the second quake strikes, causing even more damage that can make rescue operations even more complicated. Scientists from the U.S. Geological Survey say doublets are uncommon, but they can happen anywhere in the world. So why wasn't there a major tsunami? Although the earthquakes were powerful, they mainly involved sideways movement along the plate boundary. That type of motion usually doesn't displace the sea floor enough to generate a large tsunami. Could scientists have predicted this double earthquake with today's technology? Well, experts say no.
3: We're not at a state in the science where we've got robust tools that will let us predict earthquakes. We can forecast the areas in which they're going to occur. So we can say a part of the world like northern Venezuela is prone to earthquakes. We can use the historical records. We can look at features in the rocks in the landscape of the area to make those claims. But that's a long way from being able to do the useful thing of predicting with accuracy when an earthquake is going to occur, where it's going to occur, and what size it's going to be.
0: Well, the UN has paused its operation to escort ships through the Strait of Hormuz after a vessel came under attack near Oman, raising fresh doubts over whether an interim deal to end the Middle East conflict can hold. The International Maritime Organization says that the pause is necessary to reassess safety guarantees for ships in the region. The escort program was launched earlier this week to help vessels and seafarers leave the Gulf. Well, the latest incident involved the Singapore-flagged cargo ship Ever Lovely. Taiwan's Evergreen Marine says that the vessel was struck by an unknown object, damaging bridge windows, while following the UK Maritime Agency's recommended route. The crew, cargo, and vessel are reportedly unharmed. The company says all of its vessels have exited the Gulf. Now, prior to the attack, Tehran warned that ships traveling outside routes approved by Iran will not be guaranteed safe passage. The country now says that shipping activity in Hormuz will be governed by the terms of what it calls a war-end memorandum with Oman. Now, despite the security concerns, South Korea is beginning to move more of its commercial fleet out of the Gulf. President Lee Jae-myung says that three more South Korean ships are expected to leave the waterway over the weekend after eight others have already exited. Oil prices subsiding amid easing supply concerns as more tankers exit the Strait of Hormuz. Refining giant Saudi Aramco resuming loads at its Ras Tanura terminal after a near four-month halt. An analyst said that China's demand is also not yet picking up. A crude oil benchmarks both down more than 3.5%. Brent now trading at about $72 per barrel, with WTI now below the $70 per barrel mark. The benchmarks are headed for losses of around 8% for this week. Well, time now for another short break, but coming up next on East Asia Tonight, Samsung readying a big bet to help develop South Korea's AI boom into a nationwide growth engine. And Japan becomes the first Asian nation to make it to the knockout stage of the FIFA World Cup. Next up for the Samurai Blue, five-time champions Brazil.
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18: Jadi di mana yang akan menjadi prioriti keutamaan sama ada masyarakat ataupun pihak industri.
15: And huge demands on resources.
19: The data center consumes two times the electricity of a city of 300,000 people.
15: What stands in the way of Malaysia's AI dreams? 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
0: Hello again, good to have you back on East Asia Tonight. As promised, we have another business update with Olivia Marzuki. And Liv, we're going to be talking about the AI boom. Apparently, that is helping to reposition South Korea's economy on the global stage. And the government, what they're doing is planning to capitalize on that. How is that going to work out?
20: Well, I'll tell you. So Seoul is hoping to convert the surging AI chip demand into a broader economic boost. And it is enlisting the top electronic firms in this. Samsung Group is reportedly preparing a decade-long investment plan worth about $648 billion aimed at expanding South Korea's AI and semiconductor industries. A formal announcement is expected on the 29th of June during a meeting between the South Korean president and heavyweight companies like Samsung and SK Hynix. The plan could include $194 billion investment in new chip manufacturing facilities in the country's southwest, alongside spending on AI data centers, batteries, and display technologies. The investment comes as South Korea looks to accelerate chip production and spread high-tech development beyond the capital region to meet surging AI demand. And the AI shakeup is accelerating, transforming workplaces across the globe. Well, does this spell doom and gloom, or could this actually sweeping change unlock more jobs? CNA's Rani Samtani finds out more.
21: This is like a tsunami hitting the labor market.
22: AI is for sure going to change a lot of jobs, totally take some jobs away.
23: Not going to lose your jobs to AI. You're going to lose your job to somebody who learned AI better than you.
24: There are a category of jobs where there will be a shift.
25: It's being called the AI disruption phase. Industry layoffs are rising, and executives have been quick to say it's because they're doing more with artificial intelligence. Anthropic, the company behind Claude, has warned that 50% of entry-level jobs could be affected over the next 5 years, while Microsoft predicts everyday desk jobs could be automated within the next year. The World Economic Forum projects 92 million jobs could be displaced worldwide by 2030. That's just 4 years from now. But here in Asia, there seems to be a more optimistic outlook.
26: I think there's certainly anxiety whenever there's technological changes in terms of what will happen to my job with the new technology coming forth. Those are real. what we do also to see is, as technology comes in, new jobs will be created, new companies will be set up. And if we look back on the internet days, in terms of the introduction of the internet, we're actually seeing a lot more interesting jobs coming forth, right? Jobs that created higher productivity for people, creating sort of new pathways to skills learning for individuals.
1: AI is definitely changing the world of work in very distinct ways. The first change we see in the data is that new jobs are being created. Jobs like AI engineer, prompt engineer, and data annotation, those did not exist before AI came along.
2: Research from Boston Consulting Group shows AI will reshape more jobs than it replaces. But what does this mean for new college graduates entering the AI economy?
3: 6 months ago, I graduated from uni, and right now, I'm still unemployed.
4: This is the first week that I have zero job interviews in.
5: Cycle is you apply, wait, get rejected, or hear nothing back.
6: Being a new grad with no job is honestly the most embarrassing thing I've ever felt in my life for a really long time.
11: I would say that what we've seen over the last year is graduate jobs. So these are students coming out of university. The opportunities for them in traditional pathways going into corporate employment out of university are decreasing. You know, Stanford's reported a 16% decrease directly because of generative AI.
2: Youth unemployment in China has risen to 16.9%. In India, nearly 40% of graduates are jobless. Here in Singapore, it stands at about 6%.
27: Always tell them to risk manage, right? Mm-hmm.
2: Global education charity Young Founders School has been working to ensure even high school students are preparing for the new world of work, equipping them with AI fluency and entrepreneurial skills.
11: I would expect anybody who wants to work in an organization that I'm part of to be able to come and at least design AI solutions and automation solutions for young people in Asia. With AI, you can set up your own company in a matter of days, and you can go head to head with the biggest business in the world.
2: Wong Kei Lum started his entrepreneurial journey with Young Founder School at age 16. 3 years later, he's running two successful startups while pursuing his diploma.
27: YFS actually gave us a lot of connections, especially in the finance industry. So I started learning technical analysis in the market when I was 17 years old, still studying in ITE. But then I realized that I was actually really good at it and I enjoyed doing it because I get to choose the timings I get to work. The dream would be to have companies start passive incomes for me so I wouldn't have to worry about not having a job, worry about financial difficulties.
25: So, is the AI economy breaking the career ladder? Analysts say automation will not equal job loss. Most jobs will remain, but will change substantially. Managers will redesign roles and reskill workers, shifting them towards higher value tasks. Workers who then learn to use AI as an effective collaborator could gain a significant advantage as workplaces become increasingly AI focused. Rani Samtani, CNA, Singapore.
20: Despite rapid transformations in the workspace, one trend is becoming increasingly clear. AI talent is emerging as a key battleground in the U.S.-China rivalry. Read this article on our website, cna.asia, and on our mobile app.
0: Well, it hit fever pitch in Tokyo as Japan's national football team advanced to the knockout stage in the World Cup. They drew with Sweden in their final group match, but the result was good enough for them to advance a second-placed team in their group after the Netherlands. Well, CNA senior correspondent Michio Ishida has more on the mood in Tokyo.
28: Here in Shibuya, football fever is known to be most intense compared with anywhere else in Japan. When the national team plays, thousands of police are mobilized at the famous Shibuya Crossing, practically hijacked by football fans rejoicing. And you can easily spot football-related decorations. Meet Samurai Blues head coach Hajime Moriyasu in his signature posture, taking note. Shops are running out of stock of these football-related items fast. And some economists think if Samurai Blue advances to the quarterfinals, the Japanese economy could see a 0.05% boost to its GDP. At a nearby sports bar, fans were ecstatic when Daisen Maeda of Celtic gold. But there was dismay when Sweden equalized for an eventual draw. So how do you feel about today's result?
7: That was not the best, but we did like good game.
28: There were many who normally do not watch football among the crowd. Next, the Samurai Blue will face a five-time FIFA World Cup champion. A win will be needed to advance further, and it's not an impossible dream. The Samurai Blue beat the Canarinha last October in a friendly match 3-2.
7: Let's go, Nippon!
8: Vamos! Yeah!
28: Michio Ishida, CNA, Tokyo.
0: Still ahead on Asia Tonight, here are just some of the stories that we're also going to be covering. Malaysia's Johor State election campaign officially gets underway tomorrow, with candidates set to be nominated for all 56 seats. Multi-cornered contests are expected as the vote shapes up to be a key test of support for the major coalitions ahead of the next general election. Western Europe is battling an intense early summer heat wave with record June temperatures in parts of Britain and Switzerland. Hundreds of people have died, while hospitals, power grids and public services are coming under increasing strain as the extreme heat spreads east. And a new UN report warns that the global illicit drug trade is expanding at record levels. Cocaine production, methamphetamine seizures have hit new highs, while the growing availability of powerful synthetic drugs is fueling concerns over rising drug use worldwide. We've got these stories and more on Asia Tonight, 8 p.m. Singapore, Hong Kong time, right here on CNA. And that wraps up this Friday's edition of East Asia Tonight. Don't forget your headlines anytime at cna.asia. And for our Singapore audience, do stay on for highlights from the FIFA World Cup. Have a great weekend.

0: 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Tour Australia differently.
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17: 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And what will it take to bring them back?
21: 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But I do not know how I can overcome that fear yet.
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17: Shut down. On demand at cna.asia.
22: Whatever you do, drop straight into the water.
23: It's the source of the Singapore River. No other country can let you see the bottom of a river.
0: I believe that could be one of the theory why this place was called Beras Basah.
1: Once there were lots and lots of rivers all over the place. They moved people and things, gave life, caused death. Then they disappeared. What happened? And what stories can we recover from our lost rivers? The water is all around, but despite being islanders, we aren't aware of its presence, be it under, over, or by our sides. Today, reservoirs, rivers, and kilometers of canals and drains, or lungkangs, crisscross the island. In a previous life, many were rivers and streams. Centuries of man-made alterations have turned the natural courses into more unnatural conduits to human needs. On the wayside are memories of life along the rivers. One river was a standout. It provided fresh water and helped clinch the deal. And nope, it's not this one.
2: The Singapore River was not the source of fresh water. Sungai Beras Basah, which was on the other side of Fort Canning Hill, and was not as influenced by tides and by salt, was a better source of fresh water.
1: Here lies Sungai Beras Basah, later known as Stamford Canal. Although hidden now, it still flows, and parts of it go below a busy shopping mall.
3: And then if you now go underneath that, the underpass, you can see this indentation hanging from the ceiling, and that's where the actual canal was, is today. That's actually the depth of the Stamford Canal. No other country can let you see the bottom of a river, and we have it. That's the Stamford Canal today.
1: On the street level, unknowingly, many of us walk on its covered waters. It was a different story decades before. Up to the 1970s, the river was an open canal, and in earlier times, even flowed with fresh water. Early day maps labelled it as Freshwater River. It was this USP that sealed Singapore's fate.
2: Fresh water was one of the primary reasons the British chose Singapore as a site of colonization.
1: It almost didn't happen if it wasn't for an unsung hero, Daniel Ross, captain of the East India Company's survey fleet. As a surveyor, he was able to read river mouths.
3: One of the most important things is to see if there's a coloration in the water, for example. So it's like yellowish or reddish. So that might be a suggestion that there's a stream or water coming up from inland.
1: Ross was engaged by Raffles to search the busy Straits of Malacca for a suitable site to base a new British trading post.
2: They looked at other places, islands in this area. Bintan, they looked at Karimun.
3: Then Daniel Ross suggested, why not we go and try out Singapore? In his map in 1819, the first map that Daniel Ross did, there is a Red River. I think that's the suggestion that there is actually fresh water from their perspective, from the sea.
2: For example, locates things like the Kallang River has fresh water. It has various notations that say like watering place in which ships could go and restock their supplies of water.
3: Upon closer inspection, then we found that there's what we call Stamford Canal. At that time, it's just a freshwater. We just simply call it freshwater stream.
1: This map was like an IG story that captured the moment. While Raffles was negotiating a deal, Ross was laying out hydrographic directions. Once the deal was signed, Ross's team completed a panoramic approach to Singapore, like a guide to the new port of call and watering place, which is Stamford Canal today. The river was an important asset because back then, the British were restricted to only a sweep of land between Tanjung Malang and Tanjung Katong, and a width of a cannon shot, about 5 kilometres.
3: So it's a very narrow strip of land. So that's why you see all this planning happening very close to the shoreline. And there is a famous map, now known as the Jackson's Plan. It's a visualization of Raffles' final instructions for town planning before he left for good.
1: Raffles wanted a reservoir to store the river's waters. Eventually, a well was created, tapping water from the river, according to an eyewitness account from that period.
24: The people must have taken fresh water from the sides of the left bank.
5: As evidence of it, there is still standing a covered well. I remember native boats from the east coasts of the peninsula came in sampans with round black jars.
1: Raffles also wanted a school for bright minds, and a few decades later, an eponymous institution became a landmark of the area. It stood in the same spot for over 150 years until it was demolished. An alumnus of the school was Mr. Peter Chan, retired MD, now photophile.
6: I spent my mid-60s to early 70s in that school in RI, and we have lots of fun. On one side of the school was bounded by Bras Basah Road, North Beach Road, Beach Road, and of course the Stamford Canal.
1: This past, now erased by a dramatic landscape overhaul, still intrigues a younger heritage tour leader.
0: Hey, my name is Sarafian Bin Saleh. I'm a mechanical engineer, an author, and a heritage researcher.
1: He wants to know more about Peter's lived experiences by this historic river.
0: So, you know, with your story and my story, I have a better picture on how to share it with the public.
6: The canal mouth is there. The mouth of the canal was over the other side, right?
0: Yeah, correct.
6: Now, if you look over at the yellow line there,
0: okay,
6: that will be the start of the width.
0: Right.
6: All the way to, yeah, somewhere here.
0: Okay, so from my point of view, it looks like almost 10 meters.
1: The river mouth was wide enough for outdoor training by the school's scout group. With the river gone, the building gone, what remains is only a tiny reminder.
0: So when was this Sungai Bras Basah or Stamford Canal covered? Was it during your time or after your time?
6: No, it would be much after my time. Okay. I think when they were building Raffles City,
0: right.
6: This would be the canal over here on Stamford Road.
0: Okay.
6: It's over there.
0: Where was your class?
6: Sec 1, I would be in this place here.
0: Okay.
6: Then Sec 2, we move over to this part of the building.
0: Okay.
6: Sec 3, we move over to this building here.
0: Right.
6: Now, this building, I was telling you, is got hantu on the floor. Okay?
0: Third level, okay.
6: Which happened to be my pre-U class. Because when you walk up the steps, you can hear some, you know, repeated sounds of steps following you.
0: Right.
1: Many photos show the river as a canal with a picturesque bridge. A more rustic one was built during Peter's time.
6: It was built there by the scout to help the scout prepare for the trip up Gunung Tahan. I think that was in 1970. It was built just in front of the principal's office. So if any schoolboy wants to, you know, play truant, run away from school using the road, I mean using the bridge, right?
0: The rope bridge. He can see it right away.
6: He can see.
1: To keep an eye on things too, the British built on the other side of the river the first battery in Singapore.
7: Battery actually means a suite of artillery guns or a suite of cannons. So you know that battery road still remains. Yeah. That suite of cannons were actually protecting the Singapore harbour front.
1: Fort Fullerton eventually took over the port's defence, and the guns at Stamford Canal were refunctioned into a very loud clock. The guns sounded the time of day for people and ships at sea. Not many had timekeepers back then, so there were booms at noon and at 4 p.m. Time to wind things up and have dinner, which was commonly around 4:30 p.m., after which people socially networked at the Padang. In later years, the guns were removed and the place became a gossip site.
10: Where is Scandal Point?
3: There's an open, flat surface, convenient for walking and strolling, so more and more people gather there. The Scandal Point today, due to the reclamation of Singapore coastline, is actually at the southern side, southern face of the Singapore Recreation Club on the Padang itself, in the middle of Padang, because the Padang today is actually reclaimed. Half of it was reclaimed. So half of it, which was the original shoreline, was the Scandal Point.
1: Chief Surveyor John Turnbull Thompson was at Scandal Point when he painted a scene of mid-19th century social life on the Esplanade.
2: There would be pony races around the edges of the Padang. And then, you know, they eventually build a church there. They establish other government buildings or even hotels and things like that. So it brings it under a bit more of a controlled, disciplined space.
1: Another drawing shows a busy esplanade just by the mouth of Stamford Canal. That's possibly Scandal Point. And standing tall is a huge tree upon which first resident William Farquhar hung his revenge act.
2: Farquhar had a pet dog.
1: Based on a memoir by Munshi Abdullah, who accompanied Raffles to Singapore in 1819, Farquhar was walking his dog along Rochor River in 1822.
2: And there was a crocodile, and the crocodile came out of the water and ate the curious dog, chomped down, and had a meal. This angered Farquhar so that he had his assistants and other people in the town hunt down this crocodile, and they killed the crocodile and strung it up and put it on public display for killing Farquhar's dog.
1: That tree no longer exists, but the control over the forces of nature continues.
8: Asia First, we examine the friction points between two economic powerhouses, China and Europe. And the bloc is preparing to host the top officials from Beijing amid tensions over trade, market access, and Russia's war in Ukraine.
4: 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Let's join Glenn to Okinawa. The Yayayama Islands, where population is only in the hundreds, with only one student in the third junior high. Experience the magic of Okinawa Tropical Islands. 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
16: 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He's afraid to go out.
17: 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And their families are at their wits' end.
18: It is really very heart-aching that a child stays inside a room, not talking to me.
19: We went to see the psychiatrist. The psychiatrist said, there's nothing else we can do for your son.
20: Since November 2023, he has locked himself up.
17: What made them withdraw from the world? And what will it take to bring them back?
21: What I want to do is be able to go out alone instead of having companies, taking the train and buses alone. But I do not know how I can overcome that fear yet.
20: One day, I'll be able to open the door with my heart.
17: Shut down. On demand at cna.asia.
1: What's around the bend? Stamford Canal was known as Sungai Bras Basah, and its 5 kilometer course now wends across Orchard Road to Tanglin. Though hidden from view today, the urban landscape gives it away, and hobby researchers have taken notice.
6: Okay, you stop here for a while. You just look at SMU.
19: Yes.
6: It's curving to the right.
0: Right.
6: Because the canal was curving to the right.
0: Okay, let me show you something. Peter, look at it. Now, this is our Sungai Bras Basah. Now, look at this map. Now, this map shows the bend.
6: Yeah, yeah.
0: So from there, where we started,
6: you were straight, right?
0: Was straight until what you've just mentioned here. Over here. It actually swerved 30 degrees to the right.
6: Mm.
1: The bend is analogous to a turning point in the country's fortunes. The 1824 Anglo-Dutch Treaty legitimized Britain's claim to the entire island. Almost immediately, a penal colony was created. For the next 50 years, Singapore was administered out of the East India Company's Calcutta office. Convicts from overcrowded Indian prisons were sent out here and to other Straits territories.
6: Over there, it was the jail for Indian convicts in those days, 19th century. Okay. But not in my time.
0: Not your time.
1: The prison complex in Singapore became a landmark at the river's bend, and at its height, housed thousands of convicts, mostly from India and some from Hong Kong. They became essential workers, building permanent structures to solidify British presence. Roads reached further inland. Bricks and mortar replaced wood and attap. The convicts built their own compound, the cathedral nearby, and the government house in Fort Canning. And here lies a mystery. A pair of monopterans, or cupolas, sit silent in the park, not revealing what they were for or why they were there. We know they were designed by Chief Architect George Coleman, who had created a blueprint for the prison complex. This book, published at the end of the 19th century, has the answer. The monopterans sheltered a bell that summoned the inmates for their monthly roll call. The structures were built by the convicts themselves. The convicts also performed other services like road sweeping and general public and domestic maintenance. So some Indian terms entered the local patois, like ghat. Described as steps to a river, there were many ghats in Singapore, but the most famous one today is Dhobi Ghat. Dhobi means washerman, so Dhobi Ghat means steps for washermen, and they hung out at the bend.
3: Dhobi village is interestingly located at the bend of the river. So at the bend of the river probably suggests that the water flow there is not so fast.
1: The world has many Dhobi Ghats today, with the largest one in Madras. By and large, only the big items like bedsheets get the Dhobi treatment.
6: They used to hang all the bedsheets on the side of the canal. This is part here is Dhobi Ghat, all the way to in front of Cathay building.
0: Mm.
6: And then you would see the Indian Dhobis washing bedsheets and hanging to dry over here.
0: That's so, your time?
6: My time.
0: Mm.
1: A university stands today where the prison complex used to be. A solitary tree as a reminder of those years. Some say it was planted by a prisoner. The river was named after wet rice, and according to some, it also has a Bugis link.
0: I gathered about the Bugis traders.
6: Mm.
0: You know, when they brought in their rice from Sulawesi to Singapore, their sacks of rice got wet, and they actually dried their rice on this field.
6: So all their boats went up sailing here?
0: And they went up sailing, they beach at the beach road.
6: Uh-huh.
0: So they unload all their rice packs and they laid here. So that was one of the theory why Bras Basah or wet rice was called.
1: Another theory can be found around another bend, revealing something not seen for a long time.
6: First time I see
0: Fresh water. First time, right?
6: Clean water.
0: Yes, this is the only spot of Sungai Bras Basah that's exposed. So we can see today that this is a freshwater canal. It's so fresh that fishes could thrive in it. Before Raffles came to Singapore, it was once a wet rice paddy field. Just try to imagine, there were paddy fields in front of us. There were paddy fields along this road, which actually runs in parallel to this Stamford
6: Canal. So you need clean water?
0: Yes. So they actually use the water to irrigate and have this rice planted. So I believe that could be one of the theory why this place was called Bras Basah.
1: The fresh water also irrigated the orchards in this part of the world. Nutmeg plantations used to sprout all along where these shops are today. Eventually, everything went to seed. In living memory, Orchard Road was known for different things to different generations, but the common denominator was the Stamford Canal.
0: I do recall there was a canal on the right side, and my dad told me that that was once a sungai, a river. So it was very clean and proper, and that was my memory.
6: Yeah, when you just talk about the canal being very clean, that would probably be in the 1980s. In my era, was in the 1960s to early 70s. In my time, the water was all black.
1: That didn't deter riverside or longkang dining, which was the preferred alfresco option. And the most famous one was named Glutton Square.
6: In those days, the Glutton Square behind was this canal, and the water is black. By day, it was the car park, public car park. By 5 o'clock every day, the cars have to move out. Then the street hawkers with, you know, push cart would park over there. Now, you know, open air hawker centers, they wash their

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1: And why I remember about that hotel was because that was my first job as a pianist in 1975.
2: I see.
1: And we will come out here,
2: okay,
1: overlooking the canal.
2: Right, right.
1: And then we used to smoke during our interval break.
2: was the water clear? Or was it yes, murkiest?
1: We couldn't see because it was nighttime, you see.
3: From here, Stamford Canal, or the former Sungai Bras Basah, disappears and re-emerges as a source within a World Heritage Site.
2: So this place in Botanic Gardens is just one of the confluences. So all these
1: actually... all the streams came into here.
2: Then it went underneath your Ming Court Hotel.
1: Right.
2: And eventually afloat towards your reference institution and spill out to sea.
1: I see.
2: So that
1: quite a long river.
2: It's quite a long river. So I think we've talked a lot about this. Right. Stamford Canal, the throat is getting very dry.
1: Oh yeah, mine is dry also.
2: Okay, let's have coffee.
1: Okay,
2: let's go.
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6: This is the story of a sector in crisis fighting for its survival. The first sector to be confronted with our planet's limitations and climate change. Now both fish and fishermen are endangered. Fish have become an ultra-globalized resource.
7: The worst time was probably in the 1990s, and many populations were really collapsed or close to collapse. So there was a recognition we needed to change that.
6: How did we reach a point where marine life and those who depend on it became endangered? Is sustainable fishing possible so that fish and fishermen can continue to exist?
8: Sea Change, the future of fishing. Sunday on CNA.
9: Our blue Danubes became mostly black because of the toil they took. The two hardest working of all, Rochor and Kallang rivers, flowed into the same basin. In the past, these mighty watercourses stretched right into the heart of the island.

0: Rivers have since been severely shortened. Today, Rochor is a mere kilometre-long canal. Once, it flowed from Bukit Timah Hill to the sea and enriched many communities along the way. At the mouth, it was part of an ancient port town.
1: Southeast Asian merchants and traders would stop in the Rochor River area. And so, therefore, it was seen as a more local area for ships to come to anchor and exchange goods.
2: So the river's location made it ideal for traders to moor their vessels under houses, which were built on piles over the water.
3: So what today is Beachwood or HDB Estates, before was a trading port. Was a trading port where the Bugis merchants were there.
2: So while the Singapore River, on one hand, was anchored in the European and Chinese mercantile activity, the Rochor Kallang River system operated as like its twin. So you can imagine that this entire riverine landscape, right, was a workspace for these communities that came to Singapore.
3: There were equal amount of Bugis merchants and Hainanese traders. So the Hainanese were here, and they lived with the Bugis to trade.
4: There were Chinese who do work on thick kerns, sawmills, and wooden boats.
3: And on the upper reach, we have the Baoyanese. So the Baoyanese settlement, they settled on the right bank of Rochor Canal, and they had all their pondoks there.
2: Early Baoyanese who came to Singapore, they were primarily traders. We can find maps that point to the existence of their settlement from as early as the 1820s. They came from Surabaya. So where they would be located today is between Victoria Street and Jalan Sultan, what is today known as Hotel Boss.
0: The Baoyanese ponduks, or pontuks, were used as community shelters and warehousing, and those still standing today remind us of the business focus of the Rochor area. Alongside native commerce were heavy industries all along Rochor River.
5: Rochor River, in that area, that was heavily developed in the 19th century. You had sawmills, you had brickworks, you had all sorts of industry going on down there because of the access to the shipping.
0: In the age before motors and well-developed roads, riverine transport was the way to go. A lot of heavy items went by water.
4: Sawmills usually situated beside the river so that timber can transport next to the sawmills. They can also rely on the river to transport the wooden planks to elsewhere or even to export. In fact, Singapore was one of the major timber exports countries in the world. Timbers usually came from Indonesia, entered from Kallang River mouth, and then moved along Kallang River and Rochor River and transported to the various sawmills.
0: This part of Syed Alwi Road was known as Sawmill Street, or Siong Lim Pang Long in Hokkien. And in one of the most famous sawmills, a barber once made a great escape. Like many buildings in the area, the sawmill was turned into an interrogation center during the Japanese occupation. Many who were brought into these centers didn't get out alive, but there were exceptions.
4: This barber by the name of Liao Qingxing, he came from China. He was also a leader of this fundraising relief district too. When Singapore was occupied by Japan, he was captured by the Japanese and locked at Song Lin Sawmill. Together with him was some other comrades. So they were tortured. One of the comrades very heavily injured, even with house flies, swarm around the wounds. So Barber Liao, he observed and he found that this Japanese military police was quite scary about infection. So he exploited that and told the military police, this guy was badly injured. He may spread certain disease. Also, military police say, yeah, you brought him away. Because of that, they managed to escape from the Japanese.
0: In close proximity to the sawmills was the ice factory. Before ice came in cubes, they were in blocks, mostly imported from America and housed along the Singapore River. Then, in the 20th century, a company made ice from scratch using a compressor system. In other words, it was a giant freezer, strategically located by Rochor River because of the dust next door.
4: Some sawdust actually surprised to the Singapore icebergs nearby. This ice cube was actually covered with sawdust and rice sack. So this sawdust and rice sack were served as insulators to prevent the ice from melting. Loaded on lorry and transported to the various coffee shops.
1: Ice, therefore, becomes an important business in this area, particularly along the Rochor area, because that's also where slaughterhouses were. So once you have meat, you then need to preserve it or sell it immediately.
0: Some meat had to be kept alive and slaughtered when required, like beef, or milk, which was freshly squeezed.
1: Beef is beloved by the British, the colonizers, the European elite. However, Singapore is not an ideal place to raise cattle. Cattle had to be imported to Singapore. The first place cattle were primarily imported from was Thailand, Siam, and then eventually mostly coming from Western Australia on ships.
0: With limited local pastures, they were penned in the river to recover from their weary travels before slaughter. The cattle trade boomed in the mid-1800s and attracted Indians to work and stay in this area, indicated on the map as Buffalo Village, or locally known as Gandang Kerbau, or Cattle Pen. Gandang Kerbau, or KK today, is associated with its eponymous hospital, which recorded several scientific firsts.
6: Achievement number one.
0: KK delivered the world's highest number of babies in 1966, a Guinness World Record which was held for the next decade. At its busiest, a baby was delivered every 13 minutes and 11 seconds. Many older Singaporeans can say that they drew first breaths alongside the Rochor River.
6: Achievement number two.
0: 100 years earlier, an astounding world event was recorded at KK's observatory. Victorian-era scientists noted the connection between weather and ill health. In the 1860s, a meteorological observatory was established and helmed by a medical officer. Equipped with a list of elaborate instruments that reflected Victorian-era high-tech, the observatory became the center for weather reports, which were made public thrice a day. The center also recorded the Great Comet of 1882 on September 7th, seen in bright daylight. Another river nearby housed another observatory, which performed a pivotal role in the global crusade.
6: To boldly go where the magnets flow.
0: Kallang River is Singapore's longest, with an ancient history noted by 15th century travellers, and the site of many activities, including a magnetic crusade. 19th century superpowers competed to map Earth's magnetic field and to locate the South Pole. British colonies were roped into the endeavour. Only a few colonies had fixed observatories. Singapore had one, and it was located by the Kallang River, somewhere near today's Kallang MRT track, Citybound.
7: It's far away from modern civilization because you cannot have any metallic objects around. The project was renewed on a three-year basis, 1839, then 1841, 1845 or something. So by 1845, the British Parliament had been saying, yeah, this is enough. So that's why the project ended also with 1849. It's an interesting thing that happened on the Kallang River.
0: Once past mid-century, Kallang River was beginning to be pretty choked up with discards from human activities, particularly the biological kind. Simple wood structures provided for the number ones and twos.
8: No, there's just a seat with a hole. Whatever you do, drop straight into the water.
4: Along Kallang Rivers, there were multiple so-called water villages, which means all the still houses were built on the river. So you imagine how will all this human waste, food waste, how will you dump them, you know? Therefore, you can see toilets actually built on the river. You can see food waste dumped into the river.
3: The river stank to the heavens, man.
1: The rivers in Singapore, to be honest, were not necessarily filled with sewage, but it was simply just human use and overuse. And as the population grew, the rivers became dirtier.
0: Kallang, being the longest, also had connectivity to other rivers. This made it very convenient for island-wide travel.
7: So if someone were to go upstream from Kallang River until near the end, and then you can traverse through the land and then cross over to the Serangoon River system. So that's one way a lot of local populations move around interior from one coast to another.
0: At its mouth, Kallang River formed a large basin where ships were set to sail.
4: Kallang area had a very long shipbuilding history.
7: Kallang River Basin, to me, is the first industrial estate of Singapore.
4: So these boatyards, they actually constructed tongkangs and tua ko. Tongkang, you will see the bow and stern, both ends were sharp. So it can sail either way. Tua ko, the bow is a bit sharp, and the stern is flat. So tua ko was motorized, but tongkang was not. Because tongkang was bigger, so tongkang actually can travel far. They travel in open seas. They went to Myanmar, Thailand, Vietnam to transport timber and rice back to Singapore.
0: For short-range travel and smaller cargoes, there was a ubiquitous sampan. These underrated worker bees were easily navigable in the crowded water highways. The sampan was sometimes the only means of transport for riverine communities like the people of Kampung Pulau Minyak, a tidal islet in Kallang River, often associated with the temple on stilts. The kampung is also known for its quality moonshine.
4: My father-in-law was a resident on Kampung Pulau Minyak. In the good old days, there were many people like to make sambal wai. It means rice wine. The main ingredient is rice mash. Right? The rice mash were fermented and produced alcohol. Right? They actually put into those metal containers, usually made of tin. For many of those villages on land, people will make this sambal wai in that little hut in the forest. For people on Pulau Minyak, it's quite different. They don't have a forest, right? So where do they hide all these containers? Under the mud flat on Kallang River. 1 meter deep from the mud flat surface. During the fermented process, the wine actually releases carbon dioxide. You need a gap to escape. That's why there was a little gap on the container when you hide under the mud flat. It happened that on the day when this authority went around the Pulau Minyak, the petrol, during low tide, right? So they observed that why were there bubbles on the mud flats, you know? Quite unusual. So they dig further and managed to discover all those secret stuff 1 meter down the mud flats. So that's how they discovered. Since then, okay, you could not make this Pulau Minyak wine anymore.
0: Not only did the moonshine stop, the entire Pulau Minyak came to an end. Fire consumed the entire kampung in 1964. The residents later moved from ground zero to many feet up into the sky. This era saw plenty of fires ravaging similar kampung homes, signaling the end of the era of riverine settlements.
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25: Developing offshore wind is really a no-brainer option for Taiwan.
23: But on the ground, the transition is far from simple.
26: 你盖了风电之后，它当水流也不同，鱼当然不会再来啊。
27: Grid stability is a major challenge in India nowadays.
23: As countries push forward, communities are weighing the costs to livelihoods, to environments, and to the future. Power to the People, also available on demand at cna.asia.
0: Draining the swamp. It didn't happen overnight. Work to change our waterways began very early on, during the British administration. Sungai Bras Basah and Rochor River were the earliest to be transfigured into canals. The Singapore River, spared from canalization, was the first to be physically meddled with, its belly and mouth widened to better suit port activities. Its multi-pronged form got more and more streamlined over the decades. Of the many tributaries, the only one to be named was the curious Sungai Kwea. An editorial from the 1950s suggested it had something to do with crocodiles, or buaya in Malay, of which there were many in the salty, brackish waters of Singapore's rivers. Another reason could be due to vintage spelling.
7: In those early days, they used the sound of Q instead of K. So the state of Kedah today is spelled K-E-D-A-H. In those days, it's spelled Kedah, Q-U-E-D-A-H. Yeah. I suspect this Q-U-A-I-A is a misspelling of Q-U-A-L-A, which is pronounced as Kuala.
0: Kuala means confluence in Malay. Kwea could also be a transliteration of the Hokkien term Kweaki, meaning side of stream. Sungai Kwea has since disappeared under streets and canals, with the original confluence starting from today's Ord Bridge to the great beyond. And as for the Singapore River, it has become a shadow of its former self. Once, its ultra-black waters perfectly mirrored centuries of ups and downs, success and struggles, trouble and toil. And then, the 1970s came around. This era heard the call of a new kind of globalization. Singapore's response was to shift away from heavy manual laboring into a chi-chi class of highly skilled, value-added service providers catering to the multinational companies. To create a conducive, developed world environment, all our rivers were hit with change, and the Singapore River was the main target. Today, the Singapore River has become a no-head, no-tail watercourse. Its mouth no longer washes out to sea, and its source is generally said to be at the Alexandra Canal, a former river. But those with scientific maps can prove that it goes further than that.
7: in the Singapore geology map, you see all these longish lines, finger-looking lines, and those are very distinctive of our old river courses, or even present-day ones. So that becomes a very good indicator of where our river had actually flowed through over the years. We are located here along the Ulu Pandan Canal. Traditionally, the source of the Singapore River has been identified towards the east, near the Buona Vista MRT station. However, from my personal research on soil map and geology map, the source of the Singapore River is actually further west, towards Sungai Ulu Pandan, in this direction.
0: The source of a river or headwater is usually on high grounds, gushing down like a waterfall. The source of the Singapore River is something else.
7: See the white drainage outlet over there? The source of the Singapore River is actually somewhere in this vicinity. So that was probably a high ground over here. So the Singapore River come up over here and it flows towards the west, east. And towards this side is the water that goes into Sungai Ulu Pandan. So over the years, due to the flood elevation plan, this upper reach of the Singapore River was actually dug deeper to make it flow towards the west, which you can see now, the water actually flows towards the west and not towards the east over Singapore River. So this is the outcome of this flood elevation plan over the many years.
0: The floods changed everything. Urban relics speak of a past that was wet, wet, wet. Flood gauges were installed to measure depth of water in low-lying areas. And there were many of such gauges because flooding occurred everywhere and frequently. As sure as the sun would rise, there would be floods each time there was a heavy downpour. Combined with high tides, bad drainage, island-wide floods became the nemesis across generations.
1: Ah, floods. Yes.
2: You know, my father's collection of old photographs were all destroyed during the floodings.
4: My father used to hold my hand and walk in the water. So to adult, it's knee length, but to me, it's about waist length already.
7: So the junction at Farrer Road and Bukit Timah Road is where one of the highest floods took place. And during these floods, everything is washed out. Technical terms, hydraulic jump. Because there's a change in the energy level, becomes this water jump up. So people just step into it and that's it. The water is too fast for you to, even if you want to help, it's too late to help.
0: And it was in these times that unlikely heroes emerged.
3: Two boys fell into Rochor Canal when a sudden gush of floodwater overwhelmed them. Marcin, a Sikh, heard their shouts, quickly unraveled his turban and threw one end to a boy who was hauled up. Unfortunately, the other boy drowned.
0: Concrete canalization helped contain the overflowing banks. This began in earnest in the post-independent years. More and more streamlines became streamlined.
5: Because most of Singapore is very flat, you had to canalise these rivers to have the rainwater runoff conducted away fast enough that you didn't flood out the residents.
1: Singapore literally engineered itself out of floods.
0: Besides flood control, rivers were then engineered to collect water.
1: You needed to dam up streams, you needed to cover streams and collect the water. And therefore, that's when Singapore lost a lot of its rivers or streams that we don't even think of as existing today.
0: McRitchie Reservoir was the product of a concept that impounded or dammed rivers and streams. First introduced to Singapore in the 1850s by Turnbull Thompson.
7: So he actually blocked the flow of the upper stream of Sungai Wongpo. And because of this action, the reservoir was named Impounding Reservoir, Pierce Reservoir. For the upstream Kallang River was actually impounded at the upstream of the Kallang River near the source area.
0: In the late 20th century, blocking took place not at source, but at the mouth, stopping rivers from meeting the sea. Many coastal mouths or estuaries of major rivers are dammed today. One river that's gagged at the mouth is the mighty Kranji. Historically significant, the river watered Singapore's earliest plantations, sowed the seeds of the country's initial wealth.
5: Well, the thing about the Kranji River is that it is quite deep and it was navigable. There was a wharf there, and so they would be loading products like Gambia pepper, other agricultural products onto those ships for international markets.
0: The open mouth to the north was an entry point for friends and foe. An incident during the war years marred the river's past glory. The Battle of Kranji took place on the beachfront between the mouth of the river to the causeway, which by this time was already destroyed. Hundreds of thousands of liters of oil from nearby tanks were emptied into the sea. Oil slicks floated all over the water, creating a muddy shore. Undeterred, the Japanese crossed by sea. Seeing this, the Allies set the oil slicks on fire.
4: And it caused the Japanese soldier to retreat. But eventually, the Japanese officer told the Japanese soldiers, "You'll either cross and die by fire burning, or I shoot you from behind."
0: Many were burnt alive, and the Japanese suffered their biggest loss at this front. But it was banzai in the end. The battle set the stage for the fall of Singapore, and the rest is history. Reservoirs today provide relaxing atmospheres, but the canalization of our rivers has done its damage.
6: This has a certain impact on the flow of water within our canals, and that affects whether certain species are able to survive and how they are able to move within the sites.
0: In the new century, we're seeing some rethinking on canalization. Today, new urban plans give rivers a chance to make a comeback.
5: There's been a trend away from canalisation in recent times. If you look at Bishan Park, they've gone for what's called an ABC water program.
6: We have naturalised the river, and that then softens the landscape and allows more biodiversity to be able to thrive within.
0: The ABC Waters program transforms functional drains, canals and reservoirs into more soulful waterways. A canalised section of the Kallang River was transformed into an environment that would make wildlife pretty happy.
6: Some of the fish and insects that thrive within our rivers might provide food for animals such as otters, fish eagles, egrets, herons, and they then support a wider ecosystem.
0: This is just a start. With hundreds of kilometres of concrete surfaces to go, the stream that became a river and then into a canal knows where it will be going. There's no hurry. It'll get there someday. They all know this. Our lost rivers.

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1: Do you know there's a river in here?
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1: And what was around the bend?
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1: What's natural becomes surprising.
4: First time I see
3: 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First time, right?
4: Clean water.
3: Yes.
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6: And as the population grew, the rivers became dirtier.
7: Sometimes you will find dead body.
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9: 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We also have an all-time favorite, Word Search. There's only one rule. Drag from the first to the last letter in any direction, including backwards and diagonally. Here's the fun part. When you sign in, you can build streaks when you play daily, earn badges, and even if you miss a day, you can use a freeze to save your streak. 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
14: Good evening, I'm Angela Lim in tonight's top stories. The Manpower Ministry calls a nationwide workplace safety timeout following a recent spate of worker deaths. It warns of tougher penalties for errant firms. A Singapore-registered container ship hit in the Strait of Hormuz. All 21 crew members are safe, with no Singaporeans on board. Singapore calls for compliance with international law. And why some school bus operators are choosing not to raise fares, despite approval to introduce a fuel surcharge of up to 20% from next month. Plus, Pasir Ris gets a new town square for community events and social gatherings as part of ongoing rejuvenation efforts.

0: And in your business update, Singapore's manufacturing output grew 13% in May. Analysts optimistic that strong AI demand will anchor growth until next year. Plus, calls for one QR code, one app. Some heartland merchants say it's time to simplify digital payments. The Manpower Ministry has called for a nationwide two-week voluntary safety timeout amid a recent spate of incidents. Over the past month, seven workers died in five separate workplace incidents across different sectors. For the first 6 months of this year, there were 21 fatalities. That's three more cases compared to the same period last year. Sabrina Ng reports.
1: Construction sites like these are urged to pause work over the next 2 weeks in a voluntary safety timeout. The Manpower Ministry says it comes amid the recent fatal cases, and it is highlighting the need for continued vigilance.
2: MOM takes a serious view of every workplace fatality. These accidents are preventable. We are taking early and preemptive, decisive actions to heighten vigilance among employers and workers to prevent further accidents. With the support of master agencies, we are calling for a nationwide voluntary safety timeout starting today for all employers to review their work processes, engage their workers, and reinforce safe work practices. Attention should be given to vehicle-related activities and individual worker lapses.
1: Firms found with lapses during inspections will face higher fines. First-time offenders will be penalised SGD 3,000, up from the previous SGD 2,000. Repeat and more serious offenders will be slapped with higher composition fines. MOM is also extending the minimum duration of stop work orders from 5 weeks to 8 weeks. Companies with egregious safety lapses that lead to fatal or serious accidents could also be barred from hiring migrant workers for 3 months. Assistant Secretary General of NTUC Melvin Yong says the safety timeout is needed to send a clear message that workplace safety is non-negotiable. He also stressed that enforcement alone is not enough.
3: Every employer must take responsibility to review their processes, address risks, and ensure their workers are protected. Companies should also look at how technology can help strengthen workplace safety, from monitoring high-risk activities to improving hazard detection. At the same time, workers must feel empowered to speak up when they see unsafe practices, because that can prevent accidents and save lives.
1: MOM says it will maintain this enhanced enforcement stance in July. It may be extended if workplace safety outcomes do not improve. The Manpower Ministry will continue to work with employers, unions and workers to strengthen workplace safety standards and prevent further accidents.
0: The Marine and Port Authority of Singapore says there were no citizens on board the Singapore-registered cargo ship that was struck at the Strait of Hormuz and that all 21 crew members are safe. MPA adds that it will remain in close contact with the vessel's management company and provide any necessary assistance. Online information shows that the vessel is set to dock in Singapore on 5th July. MPA says it is deeply concerned about the incident, which was unprovoked, unjustifiable, and a breach of international law. It adds that all actions affecting international shipping must fully comply with international law, in particular, the United Nations Convention on the Law of the Sea, and not endanger the safety of seafarers and ships at sea. Now, the vessel was operated by Taiwan shipping firm Evergreen Marine. The company says the vessel was struck by an unknown object last night while sailing off the coast of Oman. It was following a route recommended by British maritime authorities. Singapore's Maritime and Port Authority says the ship sustained only minor damage to its bridge. The attack prompted the United Nations to suspend an operation to escort vessels through the waterway, even though the attacked vessel was not part of its escort program. The International Maritime Organization says it wants to reassess whether safety guarantees are still in place in the wake of a preliminary deal to end the Iran war.
4: Despite this memorandum of understanding between the U.S. and Iran, the situation in the Strait of Hormuz remains very dangerous and contentious. This incident involving the Singapore-flagged cargo ship, this followed a warning by Iran's Revolutionary Guard yesterday, in which they said that it would be dangerous for ships to use alternate routes through the Strait of Hormuz, and that those that did would be dealt with, in their words. This, of course, was a reaction to an announcement by Oman that they had established alternate safe passage routes through the Strait of Hormuz. Now, after the IRGC issued this warning, of course, we saw this incident with the Singapore-flagged vessel struck by some kind of projectile. A U.S. official told the Associated Press that that was a drone fired by the IRGC.
0: Back home, not all school bus operators are choosing to raise fares, even as the Education Ministry has allowed them to impose a fuel surcharge of up to 20%. That's as they are wary of backlash from parents who are also facing rising cost of living. The surcharge is in place for July and August for now, in light of continued high fuel costs linked to the conflict in the Middle East. Beatrice Yap reports.
5: Pump prices may have eased slightly in recent days. Still, the Singapore School and Private Hire Bus Owners Association says many operators are under significant financial strain. They've been absorbing higher fuel costs for months, and diesel prices remain well above what they anticipated when entering fixed price contracts. I spoke to more than five bus operators who say they're taking different approaches to rising costs. Some are raising fares by the full 20% allowed. They say it's necessary to cope with rising diesel costs, even though they expect some parents to withdraw their children from the service. Others are limiting increases to 10 to 12%, saying it's still not enough to cover their expenses, but they don't want to put more financial pressure on families as times are also hard for them. A few have chosen to hold fares steady for now, worried that any increase could lead to parents cancelling their contracts. The Education Ministry had announced in May that bus operators would be allowed to introduce a fuel surcharge from July if prices remain elevated. The 20% cap was only announced this week, leaving parents to make tough choices.
6: Having that information only 1 week prior to school opening was too short, for sure. I mean, within 1 week, how are you going to sort out all your logistics and find alternatives? If your child was indeed old enough to navigate their public transport system, you have to take time off to teach the child, train the child, practice with the child how to go from point A to point B by himself. You may have to organize people to pick the child up from the bus stop or the MRT to walk home.
5: The Education Ministry says students on the financial assistance scheme will not see any increases in the fares they pay out of pocket. MOE adds it'll continue to monitor the shifting fuel prices situation closely and review the surcharge cap where appropriate.
0: In other news, more than 80 firms in Singapore have shown interest in taking in the 407 unpaid migrant workers who were recently abandoned by their employers. Labour Chief Ng Chee Meng says the firms who stepped forward have close to 400 vacancies. Mr. Ng says in a social media update that the unions are sending in more referrals and job placements will start next week. He adds that the workers will be relocated to a single lodging facility by the weekend so that support for them can be coordinated easier. The moves come after more than 100 migrant workers were at the Manpower Ministry's Services Centre on Monday seeking help. They're part of hundreds of workers who were left unpaid for months by their employers. KPA Engineering, SK Industries, and VVR Plant Engineering. These companies share the same director, a Singapore permanent resident from India, with the name of Ramu Palani Velu. He is believed to have left Singapore. Now, the somewhat improbable combination of a podcast about national service produced by an Australian school principal. The aim is to help pre-enlistees and their families better understand NS. The Call Up is a four-episode series and will go live tomorrow. Elsa Stung with more.
7: My name is Gavin Finch and I'm the principal of a local international school here in Singapore.
1: On the surface, it looks like he's an unlikely person to be talking about national service. But Mr. Kinch serves on the Advisory Council on Community Relations in Defence. It engages employers, educational institutions, and the general community to strengthen support for NS and total defence. When his students came back to visit after serving NS, he was struck by how much they matured. This inspired him to produce the podcast.
8: I recognise that it's important that national service messaging should come from more places than just from the Ministry of Defence. It needs to come from schools, it needs to come from families, it needs to come from industry, so that people really understand the importance of it, and that we can help prepare our young people, have a better understanding about what national service is.
1: The show talks about young men getting their first enlistment letter, going through basic military training, or BMT, and beyond. The series also applies to Singaporeans who have grown up outside the country.
8: The thing that stood out to me speaking with the young people is that they saw national service as something which they wanted to do. It wasn't something that they felt was compulsory, but it was really something which they're responding to as a community. It was a collective experience they wanted to be a part of as young Singaporeans. The sense which I got from them is a real pride in serving and being part of something bigger than themselves.
1: The podcast is produced together with Nanyang Polytechnic students.
9: Eventually, from these common experiences where they grow together and forge one common bond, and that this bond even continues after they're done with their national service. So I would say like these stories are very inspiring.
10: I have two older brothers myself that have gone through NS, and I can definitely see their growth like holistically because they have learned how to be more optimistic and open-minded after having a newfound sense of brotherhood. And I also noticed that they are more independent and they can finally cook their own food.
1: Those who took part in the podcast include BMT graduates, full-time national servicemen, NS men, and even regulars.
0: And still to come, AI demand is fueling factory growth here. It's also boosting data centers and high-end electronics. Plus, why some heartland shops are still holding on to cash despite Singapore's cashless push. Stay with them.
11: Next Asia First, we examine the friction points between two economic powerhouses, China and Europe. And the bloc is preparing to host the top officials from Beijing amid tensions over trade, market access, and Russia's war in Ukraine.
12: Saturday on Japan Hour. Let's join Glenn to Okinawa. The Yayayama Islands, where population is only in the hundreds, with only one student in the third junior high. Experience the magic of Okinawa Tropical Islands. Japan Hour, Saturday on CNA.
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14: My father growing up, everyone knows he's a very funny person, but there are times when he's strict.
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0: This July, when tradition meets transformation, new possibilities take shape. Embark on a slow simmer journey into the heart of Singapore's hawker culture.
1: Hawker culture is so key to our identity.
0: Where generations of heritage, craftsmanship and flavour are reimagined for a new era.
2: We should be in your bucket list.
0: From life behind bars to life behind the stove.
2: I'm willing to pitch everything.
0: Former offenders step into the demanding world of veteran hawkers, taking on its challenges for a chance to prove that their past does not determine their future.
2: The deal breaker for me is if they go back into their old ways.
0: As the world's demand for clean energy continues to grow, is nuclear power the answer? Unpack the complexities of science, politics and innovation as we explore the role nuclear energy could play in building a cleaner, greener future.
3: What lies beneath the ground here is in high demand and countries around the world want a piece of it.
0: This July on CNA.
4: Welcome back. In your business news, industry observers say strong AI demand will continue to anchor Singapore's manufacturing performance in the coming year. They add the benefits are also spilling over to consumers, leading to increased demand for data centers and high-end electronic products. Manufacturing output in May grew 13% compared to April's 16.5%. The strongest gains came from infocoms and consumer electronics, semiconductors and precision engineering.
5: We expect that this trend will continue for the next year at least. So this will mean that the few sectors that benefit from AI demand continue to prop up overall manufacturing sector growth as well as Singapore's economic growth. It has also led towards more construction of data centers. And I think demand for computers, specialized computer parts and high-end electronic products.
4: General manufacturing grew by 1.8%, but other sectors like biomedical manufacturing and chemicals dragged performance, both impacted by supply chain disruptions. Observers say with a nearly 23% growth in construction, the manufacturing sector remains buoyant for now.
6: Related to the Middle East conflict, we see that in the transport engineering side, having affected because less flight, less plane being maintained at the shipyard site, same as well, quieter activity. So it's still somewhat mixed. And as a result, overall economy likely to be lifted up just because of the stronger headline manufacturing contribution to the economic activities.
4: Some Heartland merchants CNA spoke to say they're hoping for a unified app or QR code to make payments more seamless. At some shops, cash is still king, accounting for about 70% of transactions. There are plans to improve cashless payment systems like PayNow to bring more convenience. Jermaine Wong finds out more.
7: The proposed changes to the cashless payment systems may be a timely move. But for years, these Heartland merchants had to deal with the pitfalls of the current system.
8: Let's say you want to use the next QR code, you have to key in the amount. You have to go all the way to one of the platform machine to key in. Then for now, those are PayNow, right? Customer has to key in. And then we have to look at the screenshot. The screenshot is okay, but it's very, the wordings are very small. And then it would be good that there's also a buzzer to show us that payment has gone through.
7: Mr. Ng says integrating QR payments with point-of-sale machines can cost thousands of dollars. He believes a fee of around 300 Singapore dollars would be more manageable. But even with improving cashless technology, many of these neighbourhood shops are still doing business with cold, hard cash. At one shop, nearly three-quarters of the customers still pay using notes and coins, many of them elderly residents. And cash is the preferred payment, especially when the networks fail.
9: If the internet connection is down, then they have trouble. They can't pay through the internet. Then most of them do not carry cash. So they have to go and withdraw, find ATM and buy things. Even $10, they don't even have that.
7: Such outages happen about once every 3 months and can last up to 3 hours. These outages impact about 10% of Mr. Tan's business. But he looks forward to the day when his customers can make payment by using just one QR code or app.
4: Asian technology stocks are falling amid concerns that too much is being spent on infrastructure for AI, with no promise of value in the future. Not helping are price hikes by major hardware producer Apple. Investors worry that weaker demand could put a drag on the boom for memory chips. Now, sharp slides for South Korean memory chip giants SK Hynix and Samsung Electronics. Their Japan-based peer Kyocera Holdings sank as much as 12%, and Taiwanese Honghai is skidding 9%. Apple's price hikes offer one of the clearest signs yet that the industry's pricing power may come at the expense of future demand, prompting a broad recalibration across AI-linked semiconductor stocks. The move comes after Microsoft announced its third price increase for Xbox consoles, highlighting how ongoing component shortages are pushing up the cost of consumer tech. Sentiment also tested by news that OpenAI may delay its highly anticipated stock market debut until next year, sending SoftBank shares down as much as 14% in Tokyo, before closing the day 12% in the red. Now, SoftBank has committed around $65 billion to the ChatGPT maker and hopes for an early listing had helped drive up its share price. Some advisors reportedly would prefer OpenAI CEO Sam Altman to proceed with more caution following volatile trading.

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1: Although risks such as inflation and high interest rates could still dampen investor appetite. Well, Hong Kong also seeing a surge in IPOs. The number of new listings and funds raised so far this year already more than double that of this time last year. 6 companies made their debut on the Hong Kong exchange today, raising a combined $2.5 billion. Recent public offerings point to renewed interest in Hong Kong listings and also demand for companies in the AI, chips and advanced manufacturing sectors. Leading the charge, Apple supplier Ling Yi iTech, which raised $1.1 billion to fund its push into AI servers and robotics. Shares of the Guangdong-based electronic components maker jumped in the first hour, before closing the day more than 4% lower in their Hong Kong debut, underperforming the wider Hang Seng. The founder of Ling Yi iTech explained why they chose a second listing outside the mainland. CNA correspondent Geraldine Yap tells us investor appetite for new listings at the HKEX remains strong.
2: In terms of Chinese companies looking to list in Hong Kong, it's both companies looking for dual listings as well as companies listing for the first time in Hong Kong. And in fact, of the 6 companies that listed today, they include the Chinese AI company Zhongke Wenge, whose shares surged over 80% after the market opened. But one of the companies that listed today was also a non-mainland Chinese company, the Indonesian mining firm Merdeka Gold. One thing to note, because the Hong Kong Exchange has been trying to attract more non-mainland Chinese firms to list in the city, and analysts tell me that Merdeka Gold's successful listing will be a positive sign for Hong Kong to position itself as a regional financing hub. Now, the Hong Kong IPO market has been going strong this year, and according to Hong Kong Exchange data, there were 62 newly listed companies in the first 5 months of the year alone, and that's compared with 29 in the same period last year. And together, these companies have raised over $21 billion. We do expect to see this momentum carry over to the second half of the year. And in fact, we are expecting a few big names to list later this year as well. They include the Chinese social media giant Xiaohongshu, and some reports have said that this could rank among the largest listings in Hong Kong in recent years. Another company that we're looking out for is the Chinese autonomous driving startup Momenta. Now, one analyst tells me that successful listings will be a confidence booster for the market, but it's also important to look at the performance of the shares after listing.
1: And still to come, a crucial weekend for the Workers' Party. What's at stake for Pritam Singh? We speak with a political analyst after the break. Plus, the UN watchdog warns that global drug use continues to rise, with a worrying increase in new potent and dangerous synthetic drugs. Details after the break.
3: Asia, a region steeped in history, now helping to write the future of our world.
4: From the corridors of power to the region's most remote corners, we'll break down the news driving some of the world's largest economies and explain why it matters.
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5: This is the story of a sector in crisis fighting for its survival. The first sector to be confronted with our planet's limitations and climate change. Now both fish and fishermen are endangered. Fish have become an ultra-globalized resource.
6: The worst time was probably in the 1990s, and many populations were really collapsed or close to collapse. So there was a recognition we needed to change that.

0: How did we reach a point where marine life and those who depend on it became endangered? Is sustainable fishing possible so that fish and fishermen can continue to exist?
1: Sea Change, the future of fishing. Sunday on CNA.
2: This is a machine that's meant to clean, but how clean is it?
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5: Updating tonight's top stories. The Manpower Ministry is calling a nationwide workplace safety timeout following a recent spate of worker deaths. It warns of tougher penalties for errant firms. A Singapore-registered container ship has been hit in the Strait of Hormuz. All 21 crew members are safe, with no Singaporeans on board. Singapore calls for compliance with international law. And also ahead, Pasir Ris gets a new town square for community events and social gatherings as part of ongoing rejuvenation efforts. Singapore's leading opposition, the Workers' Party, will hold a crucial conference this Sunday to decide on the future of its leadership. Secretary General Pritam Singh is facing internal calls to step down as party chief, with a potential secret ballot to decide if he retains his post, should he not step down voluntarily. This comes months after a letter of reprimand from the party's Central Executive Committee, following an internal disciplinary process stemming from his court conviction for lying to a parliamentary committee. And for more analysis, we're joined by Associate Professor Eugene Tan from the SMU School of Law. Eugene, great to have you with us.
6: Thank you.
5: Well, first of all, how significant is this Sunday's conference? Have we seen anything like this in recent memory?
6: It's unprecedented. This will be Mr. Pritam Singh's, you know, first challenge, you know, to his leadership. It is significant, you know, but I would be mindful not to overstate or exaggerate its importance. I say that because I believe that Mr. Singh does have the numbers in terms of, you know, the cadres who are backing him to be able to prevail, you know, in the event that, you know, the cadres, some of them, you know, ask for him to step down and he chooses not to, then he goes into a secret ballot, that he will prevail. So it is still important because I think this is an important party process, right, where the cadres can hold the party leaders to account. And of course, this whole issue that started with the lies by then WP MP Raisa Khan in 2021, you know, I think it has been dragging quite a while. So I actually think that the party leadership is very keen, you know, to finally be able to draw a line, you know, on this matter, right? The court cases have ended. Parliament has dealt with Mr. Pritam Singh. And so this internal process, you know, would be the last piece of the jigsaw, if I could put it that way.
5: Yeah, and how do you think this meeting on Sunday will then affect public opinion in general of the Workers' Party? As you say, they want to put it to an end in that way.
6: Well, you know, the Workers' Party occupies, in a way, a privileged position, right? They are Singapore's leading opposition party. There is no real serious alternative in the opposition ranks. So I think, you know, people will look at this internal division really as part and parcel of a party that's been relatively successful. And when you look at the WP's record, you know, they have had this sort of, you know, the cadres are actually very active, very vocal as well. So I would say that, you know, it could in some ways strengthen, you know, public perception of the party. But a lot will depend on what happens after both the cadres conference as well as the ordinary conference where the Central Executive Committee will be elected for a two-year term. I think how the party, you know, closes ranks, I think will have that significant impact on how the public would look at a party, you know. But I do think that, you know, even as there are these internal concerns, I think the time will come where the party will close ranks, you know, and rally behind a new leadership.
5: Yeah, despite the closing of ranks, as you say, this is the first overt challenge to Mr. Singh's leadership in years. So if he survives this secret ballot, do you think that he might emerge stronger politically, or do you think the damage or some damage has been done?
6: Well, I think, you know, one cannot deny that the whole saga, right, arising from Ms. Raiza Khan's lies, you know, have impacted the Workers' Party, right? Because it is a reputational damage, right? You know, you had the parliamentary a committee of privileges, you know, finding that Mr. Singh had lied, and the court conviction as well. But I would say that, you know, if Mr. Pritam Singh prevails on Sunday, I think in many ways, you know, he would have strengthened his grip. And a lot will then depend, you know, on how, you know, he rebuilds, you know, whatever lost trust and confidence, you know, that the party membership has. So it's, in many ways, you know, I think, you know, we will see that humbling effect. But I think Mr. Singh, being the very wily politician that he is, I think, you know, he will read the right signals. And I think, you know, he will probably rally the party to say that, OK, we have now drawn the line on this issue. Let's focus on the broader political priorities, you know, particularly in preparing for the next general election.
5: Now, if Mr. Pritam Singh is voted out by the secret ballot, then who do you think would have the political stature, perhaps, to step in and fulfil the role that he's been taking?
6: Angela, that's something that, you know, the party cadres will be thinking very hard about, right? Because you don't replace a leader without, you know, someone being able to step up. And so when you look at the party leadership, you know, the elected MPs, you know, I don't think any one of them, you know, has that sort of broad appeal. Any one of them would have the sort of track record, you know, in politics that Mr. Pritam Singh has. So this is something that will be really on top of the mind for the cadres, right? You know, so even if they're unhappy, right, I think the whole process of getting him to account would have that humbling effect. But will they go so far as to oust him, to replace him? I think that will be quite a totally different question altogether. Right, so I would say, you know, the asking him to account, reprimanding him, you know, it's actually quite different from, it's not at all to suggest, you know, that the time is right for a new leader.
5: No, the Workers' Party had refused PM Lawrence Wong's invitation to nominate a new leader of the opposition. If a new SecGen is appointed on Sunday, is the party likely to take up this seat then, given that you say there's no real leader stepping up at this
6: point? No, but Angela, you see, if you have a new Secretary General, right, then I think the Workers' Party will take up the offer, right? Simply because the leader opposition position, right, gives the party and the WP leader a lot of political mileage and publicity. And I think they will be quite foolish, you know, not to take up you know, that particular platform. We saw how Mr. Pritam Singh used it to very good effect when he was leader of the opposition. And I think, you know, if there is a new Secretary General, I think we can expect, you know, that the Workers' Party will nominate the new Secretary General to Prime Minister Lawrence Wong for appointment as leader of opposition. You know, but I think until then, you know, all eyes will be on this Sunday. But like I say, I think, you know, there will be the status quo will be maintained. Mr. Pritam Singh has the numbers, but it will be, you know, an important occasion, you know, to see how Singapore's leading opposition party comes together, right, amid, you know, a very challenging last few years.
5: Eugene, really appreciate your insights.
6: Thank you.
5: Was Associate Professor Eugene Tan from the SMU School of Law. Now, in other news, an aircraft reported to be about the size of a car has crashed into Beijing's tallest building, CITIC Tower. Police closed off roads around the skyscraper and stopped passers-by from filming the scene. Now, it's unclear whether the crash caused any casualties or how many people had been on board the aircraft. There's been no immediate official comment, and online posts were quickly removed from Chinese social media. The 108-storey skyscraper is located in the central business district. Early videos on social media apparently showed the small plane striking the upper floors, damaging two glass panels. One witness reported hearing a loud crash around 6 p.m. local time. Another witness said he went to the scene after seeing unverified social media images of the incident. Elsewhere, torrential rain is pummeling Japan as tropical storms Mekala and Igos approach. More than 2 million people have been ordered to evacuate as authorities issue warnings for flooding and landslides. At least 4 people have been injured. The downpours have caused Kyoto's iconic Kamo River to overflow its banks. Officials in Kyoto and Osaka warn that vigilance is required because of the threat of flooding. Automaker Toyota briefly halted operations at a factory in the southern island of Kyushu. The severe weather also disrupted travel. More than 200 flights were cancelled, dozens of train services suspended, and several expressways closed. The twin storms are expected to make landfall over the weekend. Mekala, packing gusts of up to 144 kilometers per hour, but has been downgraded from a typhoon. Meanwhile, Igos is expected to move across eastern Japan tomorrow. Mekala has already skirted Taiwan, causing heavy rain and severe flooding. Around 6 million people were affected. Schools and offices were closed across several regions, with more than 1,600 people evacuating their homes. A deadly European heat wave has hospitals overwhelmed. Medics in Britain and France warn that facilities are struggling with the heat and a surge in medical calls. Hundreds of deaths linked to the extreme heat have been reported across the continent, with at least 55 seeking respite from the heat, drowning in France. The hot spell that has scorched Spain, the UK and France is expected to shift east, while temperatures continue to soar to record highs. Forecasters in Germany and the Czech Republic are warning of extreme conditions. Hundreds of people were evacuated in Spain's Aragon region after a wildfire broke out. Military firefighters worked overnight to contain the blaze that scorched at least 1,000 hectares of land. Scientists, following an analysis of the situation, say human-caused climate change is unequivocally responsible for the record-breaking heat wave. They add that it would have been virtually impossible for such an event to occur 50 years ago.
7: So this analysis has found something that is not particularly surprising, which is that global warming has really increased the intensity of the heat wave that we are currently experiencing. And actually, Europe is one of the regions of the world that is warming fastest, faster than any other landmass on the planet, apart from the Arctic.
5: Mark Howden, who is Emeritus Professor at the Australian National University, explains why extreme temperatures are becoming more frequent and more intense.
8: What we see in Europe is because it's in the Northern Hemisphere and there's a lot more land in the Northern Hemisphere and the land heats up more quickly than the oceans do under climate change, we're seeing that Northern Hemisphere warming particularly quickly. And as you go further towards the poles, that warming rate increases. And so what we're seeing is those sort of temperatures that used to occur in Southern Europe are now occurring right throughout up to those latitudes of Netherlands and even to Denmark and further. The globe is heated up, and so any heat wave is adding to already higher baseline temperatures, and so we're getting increased extreme events. And so, in a sense, what we're seeing is something which a decade or two ago would have still been extraordinary, you know, those plus 15 degree above average. But because we've actually seen significant warming in that interim period, we're getting an added amount of heat on top of that. So what we're seeing is quite unusual. And increasingly what we're seeing is that sort of heat zone move further north into Europe. And so areas in Europe which used not to get those sorts of high temperatures are now experiencing them.
5: A new UN report reveals record growth in the global trade in illicit drugs, as well as an unprecedented spike in new drugs. The annual report released by the UN Office of Drug and Crime says an estimated 331 million people used a drug in 2024. That's a 6.2% of the global population aged between 15 and 64. And it marks an increase from 5.2% a decade ago. all-time highs reported in the trade of illicit drugs in 2024. Cannabis remains the most popular drug globally, followed by opioids, amphetamines, cocaine, and ecstasy. The report says the use of cannabis continues to grow due to legalization and decriminalization. User numbers grew by 40% between 2014 and 2024, with almost 5% of the global population using it in 2024. Now, production of cocaine saw a fourfold increase in a decade at 4,100 metric tons of pure product in 2024. The UNODC cites changes in how the drug is being consumed, as well as the surge in the use of a less pure version of cocaine among socioeconomically disadvantaged groups. Methamphetamine seizures suggest there's been an estimated 13% growth in the production of the illicit drug. The watchdog has observed the emergence of new markets for methamphetamine, produced largely by Myanmar, but also in North America, West and South Africa, as well as Southwest Africa. The UN Office on Drugs and Crime also says there was a sharp increase in reports of new synthetic opioids, such as fentanyls and nitazines, in 2024. The watchdog suggests it could be filling a gap left by the drop in heroin supply following a ban on opium production in dominant supplier Afghanistan after the Taliban took back power in 2023. The UNODC executive director has voiced concern over the surge in new types of drugs, adding that some are more potent or dangerous than before. Monica Juma is urging greater deterrence efforts and called for joint operations as well as intelligence sharing, as the organization looks to dampen the impact of the expanding global drug market and stop organized crime groups. And still to come, Singapore's skyline lights up to mark the first ASEAN Drug Victims Remembrance Day. Plus, the Singapore Garden Festival is just days away. What it takes to make it bloom after the break.
9: Right in a chaotic moment.
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16: AI at work, career boost or threat?
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5: Welcome back. Singapore is commemorating the first ASEAN Drug Victims Remembrance Day today. It comes as the latest World Drug Report shows a 34% increase of drug users over the past decade. In a social media post, Home Affairs Minister K. Shanmugam reaffirms the country's zero-tolerance approach amid the worsening global situation. He adds that Singapore stands firmly with ASEAN in its vision for a drug-free future. About 50 buildings and structures are lit up tonight to commemorate this occasion. They are illuminated in green and white, which are the colours of the anti-drug ribbon. There are 11 partners joining this initiative for the first time, including religious and heritage buildings. In other news, residents in the East now have a brand new space for community events and social gatherings. The new Pasir Ris Town Square was officially launched today. It's also the latest milestone in the ongoing rejuvenation of Pasir Ris under a nationwide program to renew and enhance existing estates. Our reporter Charlotte Lim was at the launch.
0: Well, I'm here at the newly launched Pasir Ris Town Square, and this area where I'm at is roughly the size of about 6 basketball courts, but it's really designed to be more than just an open space. It's also sheltered, so residents get to have 24/7 access, regardless of whether it's rain or shine. Now, the town square is also designed to connect residents to the wider integrated development. Now, from where I'm standing, you know, they'll get to enjoy sheltered access to the nearby Pasir Ris Mall, MRT station, bus interchange, all of these with one aim in mind, and that is to make it easier for residents to get around on foot. And with the future cross-island line on the horizon, the entire precinct is expected to become an even more connected transport node. Earlier on, I spoke to some residents who told me just how convenient this space really is.
2: It's good because last time we used to have to walk around to get to the mall, but now it's open up. Especially it's connected to the MRT, so it's very convenient now.
3: For so long time, there's not enough space for around Pasir Ris MRT for people hanging out here. And yeah, finally we have enough space with shelter and shed to enjoy our time.
4: There's more place to go with my friends to hang out. Because last time, if you're around here, just can hang out at White Sands. Now there's like more options.
0: Now today's actually the start of a 3-day carnival event to, you know, really mark the unveiling of the new space. In fact, earlier on, activities already kicked off. When my crew and I reached at about 5 p.m., the area was already bustling. In the upcoming months, residents can also look forward to an aviation job fair in late July, as well as a sustainability-themed event in August. Now, MPs for the area are also piloting a new single-stay event on 11/11, which they hope to extend nationwide. MP for Pasir Ris Changi GRC Indrani Raja says that the town was actually short of community spaces previously because much of the land has been taken up by developments. But she says such events will bring greater footfall to the area, which will naturally benefit businesses around here.
6: What we want to do is activate the space, because space is just space unless you do something with it. So you see, it was possible to have events, we can have performances, you can have cultural celebrations, you can have dialogues if you want, or in the mornings when, you know, others are at work, seniors can come here, they can do senior-friendly activities. The possibilities are endless, really. It's just up to our imagination as to what we want to do with this space.
5: This year's Singapore Garden Festival is on track to be its biggest edition yet. But changing weather patterns and geopolitics have impacted the event's designers. One local landscaping team even had to fly over to Italy after its designer couldn't make the trip here. But organizers are promising the show will go on. Eugene Chow goes behind the scenes.
7: What you're seeing may look bare now, but in just a few days, it'll be one of 8 gardens vying for top honours at the Singapore Garden Festival. For the team, ironing out its structure and design was crucial, but geopolitical tensions in the Middle East kept its Italian designer from flying in to Singapore.
8: So we quickly printed a 3D model of this structure and I brought it over to Italy. So actually I flew over to meet him in Italy, and then because with the 3D model, we actually discussed a lot about things. We want to know the story why he designed it this way. So that face-to-face interaction, it was very important to me as an implementing partner to understand his design intent.
7: When it was time to build the actual garden, an industry-wide manpower crunch slowed down the process. The team of 12 also had to contend with Singapore's heat, which could cause plants to wilt before the festival is complete.
8: The number one thing we do is plant selection. We choose the right plants that can survive in such a hot condition. Number two, we try to reduce the heat buildup. How do we do it? We actually put a membrane in between the metal parts and the plant parts. So this will help to reduce the heat buildup.
7: Such intensive behind-the-scenes planning ensures that the show goes on despite the issues. Visitors are set to be charmed by large-scale floral installations built to resemble a vintage carnival suitable for all ages. That includes a pinwheel floral vortex and a roller coaster ride filled to the brim with vibrant blooms.
9: For the first time, we are introducing an interactive light installation garden where larger-than-life floral forms actually comes alive with light and sensor. So as visitors actually walk through the gardens itself, the gardens will come alive, feel discoverable, and more importantly, there will be tons of photo-worthy moments.
7: The final flowers are still being planted. Finishing touches are still going up. But in just a week, Gardens by the Bay will transform into the region's biggest celebration of horticulture. And beyond the immersive displays, the Singapore Garden Festival will also see 17 of the world's top floral designers vie for the grand prize, giving visitors a chance to witness world-class floral artistry in action.
5: And that's Singapore Tonight. Don't forget, headlines anytime at cna.asia. And for our Singapore audience, do stay on for the highlights from the FIFA World Cup matches. Good night.

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2: Across Asia, the demand for power is rising fast, and the transition to clean energy is already underway.
3: Peran panas bumi di Indonesia dalam rangka pelaksanaan transisi energi itu sangat penting.
4: Developing offshore wind is really a no-brainer option for Taiwan.
2: But on the ground, the transition is far from simple.
5: 你盖了风电之后, 它当水流也不同, 鱼当然不会再来啊。
6: Grid stability is a major challenge in India nowadays.
2: As countries push forward, communities are weighing the costs to livelihoods, to environments, and to the future. Power to the People, also available on demand at cna.asia.
7: Good ideas don't always translate into a good show. So hey guys, Stephen here, and I'm of course working on Talking Point. So the purpose of Talking Point is really to help provide more information, give you more resources to figure things out. You know what's interesting? A lot of times people come to me and say, hey, I've got an idea for your show. But good ideas don't always translate into a good show. Because sometimes the idea kind of makes sense, but when we do research, we find that there really isn't a story to tell. On the other hand, sometimes some ideas which we think will not be a great story turn out to be really interesting ones. Like when we worked on bath towels and we thought, I'm sure people wash their bath towels, but how often do they wash it really? On average, for each episode of Talking Point, it takes about 10 to 12 weeks to produce. And it's quite a big challenge to put it all together because as you develop and tell your story, very often things change. So the idea we started with and the final idea we get could sometimes be miles apart. But we're doing it all just to make sure that you get the best story at the end of the day. We hope that we help you make a better choice at the end of it all. So come catch me on Talking Point on MeWatch, CNA, and 5. I'll see you there.
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0: Across Singapore, a growing number of young people are retreating into their own worlds, and their families are struggling to get through to them.
1: He's not verbalizing. That is the most difficult. You don't know what is he thinking, and you don't know what you do, is it right or wrong. Everything is guessing and guessing and guessing. That is the toughest.
2: It's a very complex environment the kids are now growing up in. It's very important the parents do not feel guilty about this or feel that this is somehow my fault. So from judging to love to eventually reconnection.
1: Yes.
0: In November 2023, 15-year-old John shut himself in his room, cutting off all contact with his family. In July 2025, things took a turn for the better. John started coming out of his room, even having meals with his parents. But 4 months later, he relapsed. His parents suspect that his faulty mobile phone may have triggered it. Now, social worker Ralph Melakai wants to help the Chua family figure out the next step. He visits once a month, trying to rebuild his fragile connection with John. His parents have requested that their son remains anonymous.
3: Hi, Mr. and Mrs. Chua. I'm just wondering, has there been any updates in relation to his phone?
4: There's no response. I did check on him whether he has any issues, if he wants to repair, ask him to put out a phone, but he didn't. And then there is no reaction. So I don't know how the handphone is coming along now.
1: It seems that episode he has retreated back. So we have a few options for him, like repairing, getting him a new phone. But apparently he has not responded to those options.
3: Okay.
1: Yeah. We are not sure whether he want to do something about it, or is he still okay with his current phone?
3: Okay.
1: Or maybe he has already resolved his own issue. One thing that we see obvious change is that he's more calm now. He is not banging.
3: Unfortunately, he has stopped coming out for his meals for, I think, slightly more than a month already. However, in terms of whether the phone issue has been resolved or not, they do not have any insights into that.
1: He's not verbalizing.
3: Yeah.
1: That is the most difficult. You don't know what is he thinking.
3: Yeah.
1: And you don't know what you do, is it right or wrong. Everything is guessing and guessing and guessing. That is the toughest. If I had a chance to ask somebody, expert, or I say how to get him to open up.
3: And I'm going to be very frank, for males in Singapore, we are not given that opportunity. There is also a culture where males are told to be strong, told not to share. By showing emotions, it shows that you're weak. That may have been a possible reason why their son doesn't share about their challenges. I actually managed to find a mobile phone doorstep repair service. So what this means is the repairman will come to the house to fix the phone. You can just check it out, and then anything, you can just follow up with your parents lah. Okay, thank you. Hope to see you around. Bye-bye.
5: What time did you guys wake up today?
6: Today, 7:30.
5: Was Denzel excited for today?
6: Are you excited? Yeah. I am.
0: A hikikomori for 7 years, Denzel has gradually been able to venture out of his home, but only with someone familiar accompanying him. Extreme social anxiety continues to hold him back, making every step a huge undertaking. For now, progress has to be made through gentle, repeated exposure until what feels unfamiliar slowly begins to feel safe.
6: Since he shut down himself, I never bring him out at all. I think about 6 years.
0: For nearly a year, Yang Hong has been supporting Danzel's journey back into society. As a caseworker from Impart, a local community-driven youth charity, he works with young individuals facing adversity.
7: We really wanted to give Denzel an experience visiting the Singapore City Centre because he hasn't really been out in so many years since maybe about 2019. So we really wanted to see whether there's somewhere that he might enjoy.
5: This is very trippy. I feel like I'm going to walk into the mirror.
7: Is it too much for Denzel?
6: Is it too much for you? Scared? Are you scared? Okay. You must let me know if you're scared. Okay.
7: There were a lot of cool exhibits, a lot of sensory things that you could explore and experience. Denzel was feeling a bit overwhelmed by the end of it. I think as much as we are concerned about it being overwhelming for him, we don't want to deprive him of certain experiences that could be enjoyable or could be helpful for him before even trying it out. You guys take a photo?
8: This camera, 1, 2, 3. Hugging each other. Hugging. Wow, yes.
5: I think they must be wondering why we get the entire capsule to ourselves. Yeah.
6: And we're going all on top right now.
5: Look at the river.
6: Way up to the sky. You can see the whole Singapore.
5: Thank you.
6: Okay, very high. Oh, we got the... La
5: Bubu, is it?
6: La Bubu, La Bubu, I forgot the name.
5: You should say it's not.
6: Yeah, you ordered that one, right?
5: I have no idea about this
6: company. La Bubu. I was wondering that he having a bag. We're in a car. He never tell me that he got La Bubu inside. La Bubu. Must take out the eyes of La Bubu.
7: So one of the signs that he was actually enjoying the experience was when taking a picture with the view of the city skyline behind. So he wants to capture a moment of this experience for himself.
6: Must take photo with La Bubu. His first time in Singapore Playa. Okay. I send it to you later.
5: Why not the two of you take a picture? I'll help you take a picture.
6: Okay, must take out all the eyes.
5: Okay, let me see. Wow, look behind.
6: What?
5: See?
6: Wow, very nice
5: there. You can see the sea behind.
6: I got boat there.
5: Yeah.
7: Being able to see the entire, like, Singapore, perhaps that would be able to, you know, remind himself of the external world other than the virtual world that he's usually in. Hope that this experience incites more of a desire to want to come out and experience Singapore's, what Singapore has to offer. That's why we, all of us, really wanted to make this experience a memorable, a good one for him, because that is what is more likely to be able to help him to want to come out more.
5: You see this thing is part of the F1 track.
6: Singapore Airlines.
5: Yeah,
6: I think it's the airport.
5: That's where the cars are. Yeah.
6: See the inside the car racing.
5: Look at all the cars. All the cars look like toys. Yeah. Very small.
6: Very tiny. Lucky La Bubu. I wish I could be La Bubu too.
0: Not all hikikomori are silent and withdrawn. Some, like Tsinyi, live with a milder form of social isolation. He is able to step outside, but still struggles to fully engage with people. Social worker Zoe T believes art could be the key that allows him to express himself better and find the confidence to face the world.
9: So we're gonna meet Mianzi today.
10: Yeah.
9: She is the in charge from the gallery side for the Strength Through Art program. Yeah. Have you been to the National Gallery before?
10: No. It's too far.
9: Too far. It was actually the introduction to Zhen Yi to the gallery. We brought him there because we wanted him to get familiarized with our partners, because we'll be having the art exhibition with the gallery.
11: Welcome to the gallery.
10: Yeah.
11: So she's been the one we are working with to prepare for the exhibition. Are you ready to see some great artworks?
10: Okay, yeah, sure.
11: I think a lot of people think that when you're good at art, you have to paint what the things look like. There are actually a lot of abstract art. It doesn't quite look like the real world. It's more of the artist trying to express their feelings and ideas through very spontaneous strokes.
12: Let's say a swamp.
11: I think a lot of people, when they think of painting, they will also think of paint. Are you able to spot what the other materials the artist use?
12: It's obvious it's probably just shrimps, but this is probably some sort of paper or fabric. It's wrapping paper or something.
11: It looks like it's from a tea packaging, right? So with this clue, what kind of impressions does it remind you of?
12: It definitely feels old, way back in time. It's definitely something we don't see nowadays.
11: When we know about hidden youths, we instinctively know that they have talent. We know that they have stories worth telling, and art provides a good platform for that. There are times when we have experience that we can't put words into it. Art serves as a good avenue for them to express it out.
12: There's like 5 planks supporting each other. Each plank has a purpose. It is there to support each other. If you take one away, it will collapse. Does it show like unity or something?
11: Mm-hmm.
12: Especially the odd one out.
11: You notice that it's actually cut from a rambutan tree. The carving represents each of the family member.
12: In my family right now, I do think that I'm a little odd one out. I do not feel like I fit into my family. I do think I am an odd person all the time. I feel at home. I don't think we have much unity. We're not supporting each other.
11: Is there a group of people, such as your family or friends, who provide such mutual support for you? Or what kind of support would you like to give and receive from those around you?
12: My family and I, we're not as close, so mm-hmm. Yeah, I'm missing a part of that.
11: Mm.
12: But I guess you can kind of consider Faye a family, since they technically know me more than my parents.
11: Okay.
12: And I've been with them like for at least a year, and I'm doing so much stuff.
11: Mm, yeah.
12: And I feel like I appreciate their sincerity and help.
13: You definitely feel like family to us. Yeah, we will definitely continue to support you. Mm. As long as you're willing to come back.
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0: For the past 6 months, Chen Yi has been working towards his biggest milestone yet. A showcase of his art piece at an exhibition that's only 3 days away. Social worker Jolia believes a makeover could do more than just transform his appearance. It may also change the way he sees himself.
12: I usually don't go out to buy clothes. I only usually go to buy like items for my turtles. I just don't need them. I usually wear the old clothes because I just stay at home. Nobody's gonna see it.
8: Nice to meet you. So we will be going level 3 for main session now. So we are looking for something for the event.
15: Yes, the reception.
8: Okay.
15: Yes.
8: Okay.
26: We took him to Orchard Road for shopping because Uniqlo has kindly allowed us to go there to select some clothes for him to be able to use in his upcoming art exhibition.
12: My exhibition will be happening in 3 days and I need to get brand new clothes to look more presentable because we'll be meeting a lot of other important people.
27: This just seems like a work.
8: This one too much.
27: Something my dad will wear.
12: Pretty nervous-wracking, I'll say. It was my first time going to a shop like that. It feels unreal. I never thought I would get a new club because I usually think they're very expensive.
27: We should try what it means.
8: Fitting room, you can try and see how it looks like.
27: But you can need to clean it afterwards.
8: No need, we will just tidy up back. Usually customers also try it on, then after that return back the product. Yeah. Here you go.
12: Wow. Thank you. Whoa,
8: so easy for you to shop later.
12: It's like a laundry basket or something.
8: Yeah, for you to try on.
28: Is this your first time ever holding a set of clothes to try?
12: Yes. At first, I didn't really think it would look good on me. No, I said it just looked very strange. It's just so unusual. And I wasn't prepared to see myself in brand new clothes. It just seems like I was like some sort of model. Because usually you never really get to have the chance to get to try on new clothes.
8: Maybe you need to tuck in with the white tee also.
26: When Zhen Yi opens the door of the fitting room, I actually feel that he really looked really good. He really suits the clothes.
8: Is it your first time trying so many clothes?
12: Yeah.
8: New experience. Do you feel stressed if you try so much? Not really. Good.
12: Especially for Christmas or Chinese New Year, I don't really get new clothes. So that's like my first time receiving brand new clothes my entire life.
8: The purpose of you having this shirt is for your event.
26: Yeah.
8: So just pay and show the best size to everyone.
12: After like 6 months of working so hard on our artworks, our exhibition was finally open and getting a lot of looks and sound that didn't really recognize me as much. They did praise so much different and nicer and neater.
8: So finally, we had the huge reception happening on Light Tonight. Zhen Yi turned up at the art reception really polished. Basically, he went through a makeover. He looked confident. We see youth who is starting to feel good about himself and being more confident about who he is.
29: Where is our wonderful
8: Zhen Yi?
29: Yeah,
8: Zhen Yi.
29: Right? His work is like, he says it's not done. Oh my goodness, did he do this only in 10 sessions? He probably stayed up all night every time, right?
8: Yes.
29: Because his house is phenomenal, amazing, and he said he'd never touched clay before. I thought, if Van Gogh could do this, right, his bedroom.
12: Actually, on the exhibition, I didn't really complete it. I was still touching up a few more things. I didn't really feel it's done yet. It's my first time doing something so big. I made this entire thing to tell my story and how I feel as an individual.
8: We are explaining to your mom how the whole process and how amazing your artwork is.
12: Okay.
8: Yeah. So your mom said you have been very busy with this. Yeah.
12: My mom, she came with her sister to visit. My relationship with my mom is very stale right now because of our past actions and just a lot of bickering and fight. I stopped talking to my mom for around maybe 3 or 4 years.
8: In my conversation with Zhen Yi, he often have a perspective that his parents are not meeting certain expectations he would have of them. So he saw that the issue lies with his parents in itself.
12: This is me, what I usually wear at home. My bed, my turtle tank. This is my metal storage tank. There's two podium. This is from a game I used to watch, and it's about truth and lies. And it's also, it reminds me of my old friendship. Back then, I just said I was very lonely, is that? But right now, I do have a lot of people to talk to. I think the main reason why I gain more confidence is probably a lot of opportunities, interviews and interviews and interviews. Just get to know a lot more people and how they think of me and my story and all the other youths as well.
5: Shall we go to the front court?
12: I was with them.
5: Are you prepared?
12: For what?
5: Mr. Neo.
12: Okay, yeah.
8: Chen Yi was selected as one of our youth representatives to interact and speak with Minister David Neo, who is the guest of honour for the entire Light Tonight 2026 event.
5: Oh, he's here, he's here. And this is Chen Yi, our youth.
6: Hi, great to see you.
12: I was actually very hesitant joining this program since I wasn't very into art. The problem was stepping out of my house. I just didn't want to step out of my safe zone, which was my home.
6: Right.
12: And stepping out of my house is just so dangerous and I was so scared. But I managed to overcome it and just take the first leap and ended up in the tester session.
6: What made you take that leap of faith?
12: It was actually my inner voice. So talking to myself again, I just feel like this time that I can try something new, and that's how it began. I said yes to almost everything, almost every opportunity I was presented, and I'm very proud that I do that. Even speaking with you,
6: right.
12: Meeting so many people,
6: right.
12: Yeah, I just feel amazing.
6: That one leap of faith, and then it sets off a whole series of actions that brings you to where you are today. Please tell that story more.
7: To realize that these youth, yeah, they don't lack potential, but they lack platform.
8: He is sharing his story as a proxy for a whole generation of young people who are struggling with social isolation. His voice is one of the most powerful voice in us pursuing this cause.
26: Honestly, I do not know how he's able to do it because I wouldn't have been so confident and so natural in his space. This is not something that anyone can pull off, and Chen Yi definitely managed to pull this off.
7: That is actually
6: Chen Yi.
12: Oh, okay.
6: Yes. So when you first took that leap of faith, did you imagine that one day your heart would be like all over the old Parliament House?
12: Oh, no, I never expected this.
0: Another youth trying to find her way back into society is Shyster, who self-isolated since she was 14. In the past year and a half, she finally started venturing outside, but only with her family or social worker.

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1: Yeah, okay, so this is the length. Is it okay? This is after. No. This is before. This is after. Shall we go shorter?
2: Yes. I mean, why not?
1: Why not? Yeah. Sounds good. Let's go shorter. Teeny bit more. It will look fresher, really.
3: I think Shaisa has definitely changed through this whole process. You know, she's a lot lighter. Her energy is a lot more positive.
2: I do know that my anxiety level, whenever I go out, has become more controlled. There are times where things might get too hard for me or overwhelmed. I could just take my medicine. But I know I can't just revolve my life around the medicine.
4: Shaista is currently taking anxiety medication prescribed by her psychiatrist.
2: So I took 2 pills during the break we had. But before that, I also took 2. The pills itself makes me more sleepy, so I couldn't focus so much of the outside world. So that's how I feel whenever I go out.
1: Do you like the colour?
2: Yes, I like it.
1: Very cherry.
2: It's more of maroon.
1: Yes, yes.
2: And very curly. Oh.
1: Do you like the curls?
2: Yeah.
5: 1, 2, 3, 4.
6: This is the story of a sector in crisis fighting for its survival. The first sector to be confronted with our planet's limitations and climate change. Now both fish and fishermen are endangered. Fish have become an ultra-globalized resource.
7: The worst time was probably in the 1990s, and many populations were really collapsed or close to collapse. So there was a recognition we needed to change that.
6: How did we reach a point where marine life and those who depend on it became endangered? Is sustainable fishing possible so that fish and fishermen can continue to exist?
8: Sea Change, the future of fishing. Sunday on CNA.
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4: Denzel has spent

0: most of his teenage years confined to his home. The only people he's been willing to interact with are his mother and caseworkers from Impart. But this year is a little different. He's turning 20.
1: They are the same way.
2: Big welcoming from Siloso Beach Resort. This is a room key card.
1: Today is special because today is Danzo's 20th birthday. We're going out and treat him in the hotel. Feel like amazing because he reached of that age. I'm 20 years old.
3: Myself, Naresh and Kelvin, we are from Impart, and we really wanted to throw a nice birthday party to celebrate how far he has come in his journey.
4: Different language.
5: Happy birthday to you. Happy birthday to you.
1: Come. Oh, 20
6: come close
1: years old.
6: Let's make a wish first.
7: Oh, quite long wish, huh?
5: Hey.
6: All right. All right, great. So let's eat a cake now.
5: All right.
8: So the ceremony is that the mother will feed the
1: son. Blessings to you for your 20 years old.
5: All right.
1: I love you.
3: Happy birthday, Renzo.
6: Who else wants to feed him?
3: Naresh has journeyed with Denzel for 5 years already up to this point, and he's seen him from back when he maybe first became a bit more reclusive all the way up to now where he's making progress.
6: Happy New Year and happy birthday.
1: Okay.
3: Hey, also
6: I do in real life.
3: Merry Christmas also. Last one. Happy New Year, happy birthday, bro. Long time no see, really.
6: It's actually a common culture for Filipinos and Indians, actually.
1: Yeah. You serve them with your birthday, you serve people.
6: See, don't do, I do lah.
3: Yeah.
9: He'll break it off piece by piece and feed you.
1: He's loving.
3: We do know of the other people he has actually opened himself up to in the past. So he called some of these people. One of them was actually his previous caseworker.
9: I got a surprise for you.
1: Surprise.
6: More surprise.
9: Yeah, one more surprise. Guess who is this? Okay. Hello. Do you know who this is? You can speak to him.
10: Yeah, don't be pressured then, so. Also say happy birthday, yeah. I think if you are doing all this, having a party and all that, I think you're doing very well there. And I think you should be proud of them, so.
11: Thank you, Ryan.
6: Wow.
9: You.
3: Thanks, Ryan, for the call. Last words to Ryan. Say bye.
6: So, anyone else you want to make a call to?
12: We are on the go.
6: Who was the other guy? Johan.
1: Johan.
3: Today you are going to walk down memory lane.
6: Oh, Agnes also messaged. Today is your lucky day, bro. So she says she's not available for a call today, right now. But please tell him I wish him a very happy birthday. Agnes, of course she remembers you.
3: Birthdays are usually special occasions anyway. For 20th is even more special, and I think that's probably why, you know, he felt a bit more comfortable today to revel in the celebrations along with us. Even though, you know, there are still cameras on him, today is one of the breakthroughs in a series of breakthroughs. This particular one is the most we've seen so far from him.
0: Parents of Hikikomori say one of their biggest challenges is that no one understands what they're going through. There are no clear answers, only confusion, frustration, and helplessness. For the past 8 months, the Chuas have been campaigning to raise public awareness of this growing social issue in Singapore.
13: Thank you for coming to MOH. Having gone through this difficult journey for 2 years or more, what are your key insights and what have you learned about handling a child or handling a family circumstances where a child has hikikomori?
14: From the onset, we realized that actually he's not
4: trying to play truant. He wants to go to school. But you can see that he's very anxious. He wants to go to school very, very early. When he dropped off, he slowly straying away from the crowd. That's where I start to see him, that it is very different.
11: This group is not playing truant, naughty children. It is really very heart-aching that a child stays inside a room 2.5 years not talking to you.
4: And not seeing him grown up during his puberty year.
12: Why we are able to attend this meeting together with Mr. and Mrs. Chua is because beyond just seeking help and support, he wants to commit his time to advocating for the hidden youth.
13: Because to a child at this age, once they have social anxiety, once they do not feel comfortable in a certain environment, that's when they choose to opt out. They have a whole drop-down menu, like an opt out of school, friends. More extreme would be family, in your case.
14: In Singapore, the first early sign is when they start showing school avoidance, school absenteeism. But it is a manifestation of social distress that can lead to mental health related issue. It's important to recognize the early withdrawal phase so that they do not get entrenched. Because once they get entrenched into the home environment and they're cutting off all their social connection, it becomes very difficult to reach out to them. It's really how parents and educators, you can recognize this early enough to see how we can provide the social engagement and outreach to the youth in a low pressure way of engaging them, as well as providing the families with the support so that they could navigate during early phase before it entrenched into a medicalized kind of issue.
13: Two key points that come up. Number one, the early signs. And the way to recognize early signs is not to medicalize it.
12: Yeah.
13: And it's not just the parents. I think schools, educators, social workers, all of us, society, need to be aware of that. Mm. Because to medicalize something is always about intervention, doing treatment, doing therapy. Whereas sometimes in this hidden youth phenomenon is to do less, part of a broader youth phenomena, because the world they grow up in is now different. And so you are seeing manifestations of youth behavior, mental health, social conditions that has varied and has changed from a previous generation. So from the most benign manifestation is fewer of them are dating, drinking, coming up to parties. At the extreme, you got hidden youth. You got youth who are depressed, suicidal, and all stem from the fact that life is now very different. I do have one last question. What are both of you doing to take care of yourself?
4: For that, we have not gone for vacation for a long, long time. I am coming out as an advocate for them, because of my situations and my experience, right? I want to commit myself. I'm committing myself for the rest of my life in this work here. And we also exercise.
13: Make sure you always have things to do that you feel happy. Yeah. It's a very complex environment the kids are now growing up in. It's very important the parents do not feel guilty about this. Correct. Or feel that this is somehow this my fault.
4: Yeah. Correct. If I were to take away one word from the whole experience of meeting minister is the word hope. From here, I think there's a lot more work from us as the hidden youth parents support group and also the hidden youth social workers, and I think we can bring about a big change in the whole hikikomori ecosystem in Singapore.
15: So it would have been 4 months since we've been coming to the gym regularly, at least once or twice a week.
16: Good morning, girls. Okay, ready to exercise? I just need you girls to warm up first for about 10 minutes.
17: Are you going to jog? I think once I run, my shit will come out.
15: Give me a heads up if you want to go to the toilet.
17: Okay. Jogging always makes me shit.
15: Activates the bowel system. I think the bond that Shaisa and I have has also got closer. Yeah, sometimes it's funny because I tend to be able to get her jokes a little bit more, and we kind of joke at one another. I think we're spending too much time with one another. Getting your jokes even though you're not saying much.
16: Okay, I know like mommy's gonna pop. You can just do like body weights, no stress. Yeah. Then Shaisa will just carry weights.
15: Okay.
16: As high as you can. Bring those knees up.
15: She's grown so much in her maturity about the world, about the people that she's experienced. You know, and I'm so grateful that every one of the resources that were given to us, the people that she was able to connect with, I think really touched her. Really changed the fact that they weren't judgmental, you know, they were authentic.
16: So we're going to transition to our upper body exercise. The first exercise is called shoulder press.
15: I think I love my job because that we all desire connection, genuine relationships with one another. The fact that I'm in this position where people can trust me enough to share their stories. So I'm always learning about relationships, how to connect better, and even from, I guess, from people from different walks of life.
16: We'll get into bus drivers then.
15: Okay, bus driver with you.
16: Okay, we'll do bus drivers together then.
17: What if I just tickle your armpit?
15: You did it in the plank just now.
17: No.
15: Distracting me.
17: I touch your hand. That's different.
15: It's ticklish too.
18: So how do you feel about your future now?
17: I haven't thought much about my future, but the only thing that I knew what I want to do in the rest of my life is just to be able to go out alone instead of having companies, taking the train and buses alone. But I do not know how I can overcome that fear yet. I think that's how I would try to see my future.
19: Malaysia is drawing billions into the infrastructure behind AI.
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26: Developing offshore wind is really a no-brainer option for Taiwan.
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27: Grid stability is a major challenge in India nowadays.
24: As countries push forward, communities are weighing the costs to livelihoods, to environments, and to the future. 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
8: We try to see whether the tank can go in the lift or not.
9: All can come in. Should be okay.
8: Here, the lift is quite big. The last time we met Chen Yi at our place is probably about a month ago. Now, we actually did come out with new tank for him. Now, the tank was way much bigger, probably two or three times more.
10: Hi.
11: Happy New Year. Happy New Year.
10: Happy New Year.
12: Oh, whoa.
10: Yeah, happy, right?
8: Same thing.
12: This side looks longer.
10: We give the turtle more liberty to move around. Quite nice, right?
12: Yeah. Oh, for my imagination, I thought it'd be small. He is like really huge.
13: So much space to swim around, right? They can even go underneath to hide. They can bask in such a long space. It's filling up so fast.
12: Yeah. It's actually a really good upgrade for their only home, since they can freely move around, unlike last time where they couldn't. I expect the biggest one, so I can accommodate more to my turtles. Everything fit perfectly in my room. It was one of the happiest days of my life,
13: right.
12: I heard. One turtle needs a lot of space.
10: Do you plan on getting more terrapin?
12: Oh no. Mm-hmm. I feel like they might get bored in here though.
9: If you want to put some rocks.
12: Yes, I do. I always wanted a turtle tank when I was little. I think it started from like 6 or 7 years ago, maybe half my entire life. And I think it is a dream comes true.
8: Yeah, let them slowly swim out on their own.
14: Once they are comfortable, right, they will swim out of the tank. Sometimes it will take quite a while because change of new environment.
13: Mm.
14: Yeah.
13: Looks like a small swimming pool.
12: Yeah. Yes, yeah. I mean, he's out right now.
13: Oh.
10: Oh, he's out already?
12: Yes.
13: Yeah. Wow, it's so cute. It looks like it's kind of exploring.
14: Should I put
10: her on the basking spot?
13: Also
10: can up there.
14: Maybe she will slide down.
13: Yeah.
14: You put her on top. Yeah.
12: Okay.
9: Oh, it's drinking water.
13: Drinking water.
12: Oh, what?
13: So cute.
9: Drinking water.
14: Did you jump down?
13: No.
14: Oh, it's moving. Yeah. Moving to the slope, is it?
13: Yeah.
10: Okay, are you happy with your...
12: Yeah, definitely.
10: Okay.
12: You seem to be...
14: adapting it quite well.
13: Yeah.
14: Yes.
10: It's the passion that he has. Being able to build upon a passion, being able to provide for him, is a really fulfilling and purposeful experience.
12: I feel like my dreams have changed a lot, actually. I've grown more confident. I think one of the main things is just exploring new things, taking on opportunities. I feel like you don't have to stay in your room forever. You can try to improve your life by taking a small step.
7: Denzel, too, is taking small steps to re-engage with the world. But there is one lingering issue he needs to address. A lump on his head that has troubled him for years.
15: We come back to Raffles Hospital because they need to check his lump to his head and they offer for help on it to check. Seems like it's growing more bigger compared than before. For now, our one end's already.
16: Hi, my name is Dr. Choi.
15: Mm-hmm.
16: I'm the neurosurgeon. So how can I help you today?
15: Oh, today need to go for check his lung. When he was born, just a little bit dot on his head.
16: Mm-hmm.
15: But now, until now, he's growing a bit. From that time,
16: mm-hmm.
15: He don't want to cut his hair because he got trauma last time with the barber guy.
16: Accidentally brushed against
15: then
16: it.
15: He got the blood, so he's having trauma to cut his hair.
16: Okay. Is there any pain?
15: Nothing. Yeah, it's bigger now.
16: It's not painful to touch, right?
15: No.
16: Can you just point out to me? It is visible. Because of the location, the hair is not obscuring the lump. Because it's grown to a fairly sizable size, it's actually quite obvious because of this that is really affecting his self-image and self-esteem.
15: It's not deeper.
16: It's from the skin itself.
15: Okay.
16: The exact nature of it, we will need to excise it and send to the pathologist. But based on what I can see, it's not likely to be anything sinister. The option is yours to make, whether you would prefer for it to be excised or you want to just leave it alone. It's also possible.
15: I think you have to remove it because his confidence lower down on it. I'm worried that it will be growing more.
16: Okay.
15: And then will be affected with self-esteem also.
16: If you want to remove it, we can arrange for a removal. Would you like me to arrange for that?
15: Yeah.
16: So for benign lesions, there's still a very, very small possibility that it may turn into something malignant, especially for lesions that progressively increase in size. I think removal is the best way forwards.
7: The work of social workers often goes unseen, but it does not go unnoticed. Each year, the Singapore Association of Social Workers gathers the fraternity to honour those who have made a difference. This year, that honour belongs to the team from Fei Ye Community Services.
4: Our cases now come to 111. Then our wait list is about 60. So definitely we need more teams coming in.
5: And my boy came out again. He came out 2-3 weeks ago. Then because of school holiday, the other two boys was at home.
4: Right.
5: So we did invite him to come out. I managed to take.
4: Impressive.
5: Hidden camera.
4: Every March of the year, it's an international month to celebrate World Social Work Day. And in this year's Social Work Day, we are very glad and privileged that Fei Ye, we were awarded the Outstanding Social Work Award for our pioneering work for the hidden youth in Singapore.
11: Okay, don't be so formal, can just don't be afraid.
17: Sorry,
11: you can just push up. You can just push up. Yes. Okay, done.
18: Yay! Our social workers are amazing. You are resilient. You always show up for your client, no matter how difficult it is. 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Not loud enough. How about a cheer for yourself? Woo!
19: And today, we are really celebrating social workers and the wonderful efforts of all of you and the key winners of our OSWA Award. First recipient of the OSWA practice is the team from Fei Ye Community Services, comprising of Benjamin Yeo, Zoe T, Gail Gan, and Rauf Malakai Reza Fauzi. 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
4: So we started 5 years ago with 20 cases. Today, 2026, we are taking about 111 cases. So our wait list has grown from 10 to today, 60. It seems like the need is greater than what we can actually take in. This phenomena may be beyond what we are able to handle right now.
20: For some of them,
21: it's COVID phenomena.
20: So we've been noticing a trend of youth who are socially isolated since 2020. COVID, in a sense, can sort of exacerbate the issue because after COVID, we became very reliant on technology. You practically don't have to step out of your house.
4: I think many years ago, there's this misconception that social workers are mainly volunteers. Over the years, the society have come to a point that they have learned and acknowledged that the social workers are trained profession, not with the heart, but also with the mind and with the skills to address the societal issues as well as serving those who are underprivileged, marginalized, and in need.
7: In February 2026, Denzel received confirmation that the lump on his head was benign. The doctor had it successfully removed. At the same time, Yang Hong also arranged for physiotherapy to help Denzel regain strength in his legs.
15: Next step, going to school.
10: I'm looking for a tutor right now. We'll start with one subject first, until he can take maybe exam this year or next year. How's the lump now?
15: No more. A lot of blood at that time.
10: At the start?
15: A lot of blood.
10: How long until the blood and everything go away?
15: I think one day only.
7: While it has been 7 months since the production team started spending time with Denzel, he is still uncomfortable with the cameras at times. For socially withdrawn youth, building trust and a bond can take months, or sometimes even years.
10: I recently had another conversation with Denzel about what he wants to do. He really still feels lost, and I think that's normal. He did mention that he wants to continue studying. What we are going to do is studying for one subject first before we build onto more subjects. And then eventually when he is ready, we'll look at when he is able to take exams.
17: Okay, come. You want to walk into my room? Okay, come. Let's go. Yeah, slowly. Take your time.
15: You're begging me.
17: Yeah. I walk with you.
15: Okay, thank you.
17: So when he walks, he sways a little bit. His posture is not so good. That can cause future problems. So what I've been trying to do with him is trying to get him to walk better, get his balance working, get him to open up more than getting him crouched in, which ties in with his self-esteem. Simple ones. Is that okay for you? Oh, don't want to do.
10: And
17: it's okay.
10: Yeah.
17: No worries.
10: But let's try it. So you do, I do with you.
17: Okay. I bring a band over, okay? It's like an elastic band.
7: Today is only Denzel's second physiotherapy session with Gareth. See if you want
10: to do. Cases like Denzel, I think in the end it might be down to whether he's able to be more independent, continue his education. If he's able to find that, maybe that's where the end insight might be. Regarding how long we can stay in the case and how long I personally am willing to stay in the case. For me, it's just really if I'm in this job and he still finds that my presence benefits or like helps him in any way, then yeah, I will continue.
17: You did good. You did more than the last session already. If we do it a little bit more often, then he can get back most of all this. It's not that he's weak. He's actually quite okay.
7: Coming out of extreme self-isolation is a process that can take months or years. And not everyone will succeed. According to Fei Ye Community Services, recovering hikikomori have to maintain progress in education, employment, or training for at least 3 months before their cases can be considered resolved. Until then, social workers remain committed because, for these youth, recovery is not a straight path. It is a gradual return, taken at their own pace, on their own terms.

0: This program is available on demand for free on MeWatch.
1: He don't want to see anybody. He's afraid to go.
2: Across Singapore, a growing number of youth are isolating themselves. 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
3: It is really very heartbreaking that a child stays inside a room, not talking to him.
4: 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The psychiatrist said, there's nothing else we can do for your son.
5: Since November 2023, he has locked himself up.
2: What made them withdraw from the world?
6: Shut up!
2: And what will it take to bring them back?
7: What I want to do is be able to go out alone instead of having companies, taking the train and buses alone. But I do not know how I can overcome that fear yet.
8: One day, I'll be able to open the door with my heart.
2: Shut Down. 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
10: We should be in your bucket list.
0: From life behind bars to life behind the stove.
10: I'm willing to teach everything.
0: Form offenders step into the demanding world of veteran hawkers, taking on its challenges for a chance to prove that their past does not determine their future.
10: The deal breaker for me is if they go back into their old ways.
0: As the world's demand for clean energy continues to grow, is nuclear power the answer? Unpack the complexities of science, politics and innovation as we explore the role nuclear energy could play in building a cleaner, greener future.
11: What lies beneath the ground here is in high demand and countries around the world want a piece of it.
0: This July on CNA.
10: So I'll tell you what's the plans for your weekend.
12: As long as I have hot food, I'm happy. Because you know how we're eating in front of our computers all the time, right?
10: So what do you mean?
12: Food is always
10: every
12: cold.
10: Day?
12: Every day?
10: Food every day?
12: No, I don't. Because I bring the food from home and it's always cold. How do I pronounce the name? Is it
13: Lai Ga Ying?
12: Lai Ga Ying.
13: Lai Ga Ying.
12: Lai Ga Ying. Gai like chicken.
13: Ga. Ga.
12: Okay, Lai Ga Ying. Right, okay, we got that pronunciation.
14: Two and move camera, go music. And
0: is East Asia
14: up
0: Tonight.
15: Good evening, I'm Atelier Edwards. Tonight's top stories from East Asia. In a candid one-on-one with CNA, NVIDIA boss Jensen Huang.
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17: Good evening, I'm Lo Kui Su. Tonight's top stories. Iran says safe passage to the Strait of Hormuz cannot be guaranteed without coordination with Tehran after a hit on a cargo vessel near Oman by an unknown projectile. Thousands still missing as Venezuela confirms a death toll of more than 230 after two quakes Wednesday, amongst the most powerful in more than a century. top 13 agreements signed as Tariq Rahman Pace's first visit to China as Prime Minister of Bangladesh. Beijing promising assistance to Dhaka to manage water as on a river it shares with India. A return to rivalry for Malaysia's two major coalitions and nomination day for the Johor state elections on the weekend. Pakatan Harapan and Barisan Nasional expected to field names for all 56 seats. More than 1,600 people moved to safety in Taiwan. Typhoon Makela now downgraded to a tropical storm and likely to converge with another heading now for Japan.

0: And also tonight, a warning from the UN watchdog of an unprecedented surge in new types of illicit drugs, some more potent than before. And Japan's football mania at fever pitch after becoming the first Asian nation to book a spot in the last 32 of the FIFA World Cup. But the team faces a major challenge next. And in business, Asian tech stocks tumble, not helped by price hikes by Apple. Plus, despite the roller coaster tech-led ride, Hong Kong's IPO market sizzling with six new entrants on the bourse today. Iran is insisting its authority over the Strait of Hormuz must be respected a day after a maritime attack prompted the United Nations to suspend an operation to escort vessels through the waterway. Iran's foreign ministry responding to a joint U.S. Gulf statement rejecting Tehran's bid to assert greater control over shipping through the strait, saying it cannot guarantee safe passage for traffic outside designated routes without coordination with authorities in Tehran. A Thursday's attack involved a Singapore-registered cargo ship operated by Taiwan shipping firm Evergreen Marine. The company says the vessel was struck by an unknown object yesterday night while sailing off the coast of Oman. It's following a route recommended by British maritime authorities. Singapore's Maritime and Port Authority says the ship sustained just minor damage to its bridge, with all 21 crew unharmed. The International Maritime Organization says the attacked vessel was not part of its escort program. But the operation has been paused for reassessment to conclude whether safety guarantees are still in place. Three more South Korean vessels set to leave the waterway over the weekend, following exit of eight others earlier. Elsewhere, Hezbollah has demanded an Israeli withdrawal without conditions from all Lebanese territory. Israeli and Lebanese officials still in talks in Washington today to try to reach breakthrough on pullout and the future of Iran-backed militant group Hezbollah. Tehran has made clear any deal to end the war must include Lebanon. And we're joined by Blake Sifton, reporting for CNA from Tel Aviv. Blake, what we're seeing right now in the Strait of Hormuz, a clear reflection that there's no agreement on who should manage traffic through that street.
1: Good evening. That's right. Despite this memorandum of understanding between the U.S. and Iran, the situation in the Strait of Hormuz remains very dangerous and contentious. This incident involving the Singapore-flagged cargo ship, this followed a warning by Iran's Revolutionary Guard yesterday, in which they said that it would be dangerous for ships to use alternate routes through the Strait of Hormuz, and that those that did would be dealt with, in their words. This, of course, was a reaction to an announcement by Oman that they had established alternate safe passage routes through the Strait of Hormuz. Now, after the IRGC issued this warning, of course, we saw this incident with the Singapore-flagged vessel struck by some kind of projectile. A U.S. official told the Associated Press that that was a drone fired by the IRGC. And as you say, today, Iran reiterated that message. We heard from Iran's deputy foreign minister. He said that Iran could only ensure the safety of vessels passing through the Strait of Hormuz that coordinated their passage with Iran. Now, this incident, of course, has led to the suspension of this UN-backed evacuation plan for the some 11,000 mariners that remain trapped in the Strait of Hormuz by this war. Yesterday, the International Maritime Organization said that between Tuesday and Thursday, they had helped 57 vessels and 1,100 mariners leave the Strait of Hormuz. But that program is now suspended, in the words of the IMO chief, until necessary safety guarantees are in place. So those remaining mariners who remain trapped in the Strait of Hormuz will surely be hoping that the security situation improves soon.
0: Oh, really, from one contentious point to another. A nuclear program in Iran, the IAEA chief has stepped in to say verification is essential in any deal on Iran's nuclear program.
1: That's right. The nuclear program remains the most complicated and difficult issue to overcome in those talks between Iran and the U.S. that are meant to be resumed next week. Today we heard from Rafael Grossi, the chief of the U.N.'s nuclear watchdog. He said several things. He reiterated once again that this memorandum of understanding between the U.S. and Iran means that U.N. nuclear inspectors have the right to visit Iranian nuclear sites. That's despite Iran saying that their sites are off limits until a final agreement on the nuclear question is agreed with the United States. Now, Grossi also said that a very strong verification system will be needed in Iran once a deal is reached in order to ensure that Iran does not one day try to build a nuclear weapon. So that will, of course, be a subject of talks, how that verification mechanism would work in the event of a deal. And another major issue, another major part of this nuclear program that needs to be discussed in these talks is what happens to Iran's supply of highly enriched uranium. Iranian authorities have said that in the event of a deal, it will be diluted in Iran. But in the past, U.S. officials have said that it must be destroyed and taken out of the country.
0: All right, another very difficult point is what will happen to Hezbollah in Lebanon and what will happen to Israeli positions currently in Lebanon as well. We have heard a very consistent position coming out of Israel so far.
1: That's right. The Israeli government, the Israeli military, they have constantly and consistently said that they will remain in southern Lebanon as long as is necessary. Prime Minister Netanyahu is under extraordinary pressure from the opposition, as well as many people in Israel, not to pull out of southern Lebanon. But today we heard from Hezbollah's chief, Naim Qassam. He said Israel has no option but to withdraw completely from every inch of our land. Israel must leave unconditionally. Now, meanwhile, those talks between Israel and the Lebanese government in D.C., they are continuing today. They were meant to end yesterday. However, we understand under extreme pressure from the United States, they are continuing today at the State Department. Those talks are meant to reach an agreement on what's being called a pilot project in which Israeli forces would withdraw from a very small area of the large swaths of southern Lebanon that they have seized and occupied in this war. The Israeli government is said to be very upset with the United States for including a Lebanon ceasefire in that deal with Iran, and they have been reluctant to agree to any kind of withdrawal from southern Lebanon, even as part of this pilot project. And it's also been reported that the Lebanese government, for their part, they have presented maps demanding a much more widespread withdrawal from southern Lebanon than the Israeli government is willing to accept. So that final day of negotiations there will certainly be difficult.
0: Oh, thanks. Blake Sifton there reporting for us from Tel Aviv. Rescuers struggling to reach survivors after twin earthquakes struck Venezuela on Wednesday. The official death toll for now at least stands at 235 people, with 4,300 others injured. Many are still missing as the critical 48 to 72-hour window of rescue begins to close. Magnitude 7.2 and 7.5 earthquakes are amongst the strongest to hit the country in more than a century. Extensive damage in the capital Caracas and the hard-hit coastal state of La Guaira has been declared a disaster zone. International aid is arriving. A senior American military official is in the capital. Washington deploying rescue teams, humanitarian aid and military transport assets. Neighboring countries also stepping up. Spain, France and Japan also sending specialist teams. Now China has pledged to support relief efforts. And for more, Andreina Furman is covering this story for CNA. Ms. Furman, you're speaking to us from Caracas. Thousands still missing. How is the search and rescue progressing to try to reach those who are missing?
2: Well, it's only 36 hours after the two earthquakes that hit Caracas and Venezuela and the coastal area of Venezuela, and the rescue teams are arriving here, and the people are looking for families and their relatives with their bare hands. We have there have been looking efforts from the community to try to find as much people as they can, but the time is against us, and the people are trapped in these buildings, are counting on the rescue teams that are arriving and counting on the people to help them to get out as soon as possible. the situation in Caracas is better than the situation in La Guaira State, that is 3 hours for Caracas, or the other coastal states that hit the earthquake, like Aragua or Carabobo State. And the people there are asking for more support, for more help, because they are running out of water, running out of people. There are not enough people to help to move the stones and all the remains of the buildings that collapsed here in Venezuela.
0: All right. This call for more support, the international community is stepping in, but are they coordinating enough? Are they sending the right kind of materials to meet the needs of people in Venezuela right now?
2: Well, the point is that the people in Venezuela right now needs almost everything. I had friends that have lost their houses and all their belongings. So they need from basic agencies of medicines. Every help is needed in Venezuela at the moment. It's well known that our healthcare system is not adequate and is not enough to support a tragedy like this one. We have we are relying on the help that is arriving to Venezuela from different countries at the moment, and we are relying on the wealth of the people inside Venezuela and outside Venezuela to help Venezuelans to overcome this tragedy that has affected a country that has been affected from years of social, economical, and political collapse.
0: Oh, fantastic. Andreina Furman, they're covering this story, this twin earthquakes Wednesday in Venezuela, covering the story for us for CNN Live from capital Caracas. Chinese president sitting down with key political figures from Bangladesh and Cambodia. Mr. Xi holding discussions with the Bangladeshi Prime Minister Tariq Rahman on his first trip since taking office earlier this year. He's urging Beijing to reduce the trade gap by buying more from Bangladesh. He also says Dhaka needs Beijing support to implement major projects as well as to upgrade and modernize current industrial units. Xi Jinping vowing to advance ties, pledging support for the new government under Tariq Rahman, vowing cooperation under its Belt and Road Initiative. Xi Jinping also holding talks with Cambodian Senate President and former Prime Minister Hun Sen. The Chinese president expressing willingness to form a security partnership with Cambodia. Now, that includes tackling problems such as telecom and online fraud. He's calling on the two sides to raise the foundation of strategic mutual trust to, quote, a new height.
3: ...中方愿同检方一道，共守和平，共谋发展，共创繁荣。 扎实推进中柬命运共同体建设，为推进构建人类命运共同体树立典范。
0: And CNA correspondent Crystal Chia looks at China's strategy in diplomacy.
4: There's a growing trade deficit now at about $7.8 billion, and the reason for that is really that Bangladesh has to import from China for a range of sectors such as its garment manufacturing sector, while its exports to China are lower value and less diversified. So during the meeting, Mr. Rahman requested China to consider some of its other exports, some such as its fresh mangoes, jackfruit, and pharmaceutical products. Now, on China's side, it said that it's willing to work with the country and even labeled AI as a sector that it could work together on. But analysts say that China would be probably more cautious about the financing, given that it prioritizes projects that have clear returns. And not to forget that Bangladesh, because of its location, surrounded by India, is not a natural corridor for China. Now, this visit also carries much political significance. Mr. Rahman has to balance ties between Beijing and New Delhi, the latest issue being a Chinese-backed water infrastructure project. So Beijing is showing an effort to engage its neighbors or the wider region amid geopolitical uncertainty. Mr. Hun Sen, for example, he's no longer prime minister but still holds power as Senate president. And the fact that Beijing is hosting him came on a goodwill visit shows its intention to maintain its relationship with one of its strongest ally in Asia.
0: And still ahead on business, a halt to trade triggered in South Korea's main equity index the second time this week following a tech-led sell-off. And Volkswagen plans to cut up to 100,000 jobs worldwide in what could be one of its biggest ever rounds of layoffs.
5: Asia First, we examine the friction points between two economic powerhouses, China and Europe. The bloc is preparing to host the top officials from Beijing amid tensions over trade, market access, and Russia's war in Ukraine.
6: 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Experience the magic of Okinawa Tropical Islands. 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
8: My father growing up, everyone knows he's a very funny person, but there are times where he's strict.
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10: What happens when you have to spend time alone with your dad, with no distractions?
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12: AI is changing the rules of business. The question is, who is keeping up? And what does it take to make it work? Shaping Tomorrow, an AI story.
13: Do you know there's a river in here?
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13: What's natural becomes surprising.
16: First time I see water.
15: First time, right?
16: Clean water.
15: Yes.
13: Our rivers were once open waterways used for hard work and tough living.
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0: On in business news, Asian tech stocks falling amid concerns that too much is being spent on infrastructure for artificial intelligence, with no promise of future value. Price hikes by major hardware producer Apple amplifying the negativity. Shares of South Korean memory chip giants SK Hynix and Samsung Electronics sharply lower, their Japan-based peer Kioxia Holdings sinking as much as 12%. Taiwanese Hohhai skidding, you can see there, 9%. Apple's price hikes offering one of the clearest signs yet that the industry's pricing power may come at the expense of future demand, prompting a broad recalibration across AI-linked semiconductor stocks. The move coming after Microsoft announced its third price increase for Xbox consoles, highlighting how ongoing component shortages are pushing up the cost of consumer technology. A sentiment also tested by news that OpenAI may delay its highly anticipated stock market debut until next year. SoftBank shares down as much as 14% in Tokyo before closing the day. You can see that down 12.5%. SoftBank has committed around $65 billion US dollars to the ChatGPT maker, hoping and hopes for an early listing had helped to drive up its share price. Some advisors reportedly would prefer OpenAI CEO Sam Altman to proceed with more caution, following volatile trading in SpaceX shares after its recent debut. Other AI-related heavyweights also falling, with Advantest and Tokyo Electron down more than 9 and 3%. Overall trading sentiment downbeat in major Asian markets. Japan's Nikkei closing down 4%, wiping out most of the previous session's gains. South Korea's Kospi plunging as much as 8%, triggering a trading halt, this for the second time this week. It later paired losses to close down. You can see there, almost 6%. Samsung Group is reportedly preparing a decade-long investment plan worth about $648 billion aimed at expanding South Korea's artificial intelligence and semiconductor industries. The announcement expected as early as next week. The plan could include a possible $194 billion investment in new chip manufacture in the country's southwest, alongside spending on AI data centers, batteries and display technologies. The investment underscores South Korea's push to expand chip production and spread AI-driven growth beyond just Seoul. Experts, though, warning that infrastructure constraints and labor shortages could slow those ambitions. Volkswagen is reportedly aiming to cut up to 100,000 jobs and end production at four German plants. This would be the biggest overhaul in its 89-year history. Close to one in six of the company's roughly 625,000 roles will be axed worldwide. Although cuts are likely to come up against tough negotiations with unions, Volkswagen already slashing 50,000 jobs across its brands in Germany by 2030 as it grapples

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1: Growth. It has also led towards more construction of data centers. And I think demand for computers, specialized computer parts, and high-end electronic products.
2: General manufacturing grew 1.8%, but other sectors like the biomedical manufacturing and chemicals put a drag on performance, both suffering from disruptions to supply chains. Observers say with a nearly 23% growth in construction, the manufacturing sector remains buoyant for now.
3: Related to the Middle East conflict, we see that in the transport engineering side have been affected because less flight, less plane being maintained at the shipyard side, same as well, quieter activity. So it's still somewhat mixed. And as a result, overall economy likely to be lifted up just because of the stronger headline manufacturing contribution to the economic activities.
2: Well, still ahead on this bulletin, at least a million people in Japan forced to evacuate as two tropical storms barrel towards the country. One already skirting Taiwan, unleashing heavy rain and flooding. Hospitals across Europe are overwhelmed as a deadly heat wave scorches the continent, with temperatures soaring to record highs.
4: This is the story of a sector in crisis fighting for its survival. The first sector to be confronted with our planet's limitations and climate change. Now both fish and fishermen are endangered. Fish have become an ultra-globalized resource.
5: The worst time was probably in the 1990s, and many populations were really collapsed or close to collapse. So there was a recognition we needed to change that.
4: How did we reach a point where marine life and those who depend on it became endangered? Is sustainable fishing possible so that fish and fishermen can continue to exist?
6: Sea Change, the future of fishing. Sunday on CNA.
7: This is a machine that's meant to clean, but how clean is it?
8: I put my and your washing machines to the test.
9: As you can see the design, water easily pools up there. Yeast and mold love moisture.
8: For this episode, I tear apart one of them to show you where more gunk is hiding.
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8: How clean is your washing machine? Talking Point, Sunday on CNA.

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0: Brought to you by main sponsors, Sing Life, Starry Blue Panda Remit, and the following co-sponsors.
4: CMA wins big at the New York Festivals 2026 with an outstanding haul of 16 awards, including 11 gold, 2 silver, and 3 bronze. Recognized on the global stage for trusted news, excellence in journalism, and compelling documentaries. CMA, understand a

0: And tonight's top stories, Iran seeks to reassert authority over the Strait of Hormuz, warning Gulf states against siding with the United States after a hit on a cargo vessel near Oman by an unknown projectile. Rescuers in Venezuela race to find those who are still missing more than a day after being hit by two of the most powerful quakes in its history. More than 230 people are officially dead, with thousands others injured. China's president talking security ties with Cambodia's Senate leader and economic cooperation with Bangladesh's prime minister on a day of diplomatic bridge building in Beijing. A nomination day for the Malaysian state of Johor will take place tomorrow. Candidates have a one-hour window from 9 to 10 a.m. local time to file their nomination papers. The two major coalitions, Pakatan Harapan and Barisan Nasional, are expected to contest all 56 seats in the assembly. Another grouping, that's Perikatan Nasional and the youth-based party MUDA, as well as the Socialist Party of Malaysia and Bersama, all in the race as well. Polling will take place on the 11th of July, with early voting set for the 7th of July. And senior correspondent Afifa Arifin is live on the ground in Johor Bahru. Afifa, even for a dominant party, strategy still matters. When we look at who will be fielded for which states, what should we be looking out for?
1: Well, tomorrow is when the race starts. The nomination day is really about seeing how the political battlefield will finally take shape. So although all of the major coalitions and political parties over the last couple of days have already announced most of the candidates, but nomination day is officially when we'll know who's contesting where, whether there's any last-minute withdrawals or surprises, and ultimately how many candidates will be contesting in each seat, meaning how many multi-cornered fights will we be seeing in the 56 constituencies that's up for grabs. So we'll also get a first indication of where the fiercest contest could emerge. So if we look at the results from the last state polls back in 2022, nearly half of the 56 seats were marginal seats, meaning seats with very small winning majority. And this time round, it could swing either way. And so parties, as we know, since the dissolution of 1st June, they have been spending weeks preparing, launching their election machinery, launching their grassroots. But once nominations close, they'll know exactly who they'll be up against. And then they can begin deploying their resources to the constituencies they believe are the most competitive. Another thing to watch is, of course, the atmosphere on the ground. So nomination day often provides the first real display of each coalition's campaign machinery, from the turnout of the supporters who come along with the potential candidates, the presence of senior leaders accompanying the candidates to the nomination centre. And while it's not necessarily an indication of electoral strength, it does offer this sort of early glimpse of how parties intend to run their campaigns over the next 2 weeks. But, of course, beyond the candidates and the seat matchups, tomorrow will also mark the start of the campaign itself. So from that point, the parties will just have 2 weeks to persuade more than 2.7 million eligible voters here in Johor. And what we know is that campaign is expected to focus very heavily on Johor's economic story. So the incumbent Barisan Nasional government, we know they'll be banking on their track record in power over the last 4 years, while the opposition, Pakatan Harapan, they will be banking on its position in power at the federal level. So tomorrow really is the starting line, and it sets the stage for what's expected to be a very closely watched two-week campaign.
0: And what's different from the last state polls you mentioned in 2022 will be a change, a shake-up in the major coalitions in Malaysia.
1: That's right. Well, firstly, Barisan Nasional, Pakatan Harapan are now partners in the federal Madani government. That wasn't the case back in 2022. But this time in Johor, they are the two main rivals. So this election will be very interesting. It will be an interesting test of how voters will respond to that distinction and whether campaigning at the state level will have any sort of impact on that dynamic or the working relationship between those two coalitions in Putrajaya. Secondly, the political landscape this time round has become a lot more crowded, a lot more fragmented. There are new political parties emerging since the last state election. Parties like former Economy Minister Rafizi Ramli's Bersama, for example. Meanwhile, the other opposition coalitions like Perikatan Nasional, they've also undergone some internal changes. So that raises the likelihood of you know, possibly more multi-coloured fights in some constituencies and really make the electoral dynamics a lot more unpredictable. So let's take a closer look at what's at stake in this election and how the political dynamics shaping the contest.
2: The battle lines in Johor have been drawn. Major political parties have revealed their candidates for the state polls, launched their election machinery, and laid out the messages they hope will resonate with voters. Now the attention will turn to the campaign itself. The incumbent Barisan Nasional government enters the election as a dominant force. Having secured a two-thirds majority in the last state polls in 2022, BN is expected to capitalise on its track record over the past 4 years in power. Leaders are likely to point to Johor's investment momentum. Major infrastructure projects such as the RTS Link and Johor-Singapore Special Economic Zone and plans to sustain the state's economic growth. But analysts say voters are expected to weigh those achievements against everyday concerns. Issues such as cost of living, higher paying jobs and whether development is translating into tangible benefits are likely to dominate the campaign.
3: I think a lot of this election will be fought on local issues, even on issues, universal national issues like cost of living will be dealt with locally. The narrative will be localized. So it's all about which team is seen to be able to deliver a better outcome for the people.
2: The race is also unfolding in a more crowded and fragmented political arena than 4 years ago. Despite governing together at the federal level, Barisan Nasional and Pakatan Harapan remain rivals in Johor. Perikatan Nasional, meanwhile, enters the contest following months of internal upheaval. Several newcomers are also expected to make their electoral debut in more than a dozen constituencies. The Johor state election is widely seen as the first major electoral test since a series of political realignments in the country.
4: I believe it serves as a bellwether for the looming 16th general elections. This is a big battleground to test alliances, current alliances and future alliances at the national level. So how it plays out in Johor will have significant implications on the stability of federal government moving forward.
2: More than 2.7 million voters are eligible to cast their ballots across all 56 state constituencies. Nomination on Saturday will formally kick off the campaign before Johorians head to the polls on 11 July.
0: I think that's CNA's senior correspondent Afif Arifin reporting live there from Johor Bahru. Torrential rain is pummeling Japan as tropical storms Makela and Igos approach. More than 2 million have been ordered to evacuate as authorities warn of flooding and landslides. At least 4 people have been injured. Downpours causing Kyoto's iconic Kamo River to overflow its banks. Officials in Kyoto and Osaka urging vigilance against the threat of flooding. Automaker Toyota briefly halting operations at a factory in the southern island of Kyushu. Severe weather also disrupting travel. More than 200 flights cancelled, dozens of train services suspended and several expressways closed. Our twin storms are expected to make landfall over the weekend. Makela packing gusts of up to 144 kilometres per hour. Well, that's already a downgrade from a typhoon. Meanwhile, Igos expected to move across eastern Japan tomorrow. Makela skirting Taiwan earlier, around 6 million people were affected by rain and severe flooding. Schools and offices closed across several regions, with more than 1,600 forced to leave their homes. A deadly European heat wave putting huge pressure on hospitals, as medics in Britain and France warn that facilities are struggling with the heat and a surge in medical calls. Hundreds of deaths linked to the extreme heat reported across the continent, with at least 55 from drowning, these people seeking respite from the heat. In France, on the hot spell that has scorched Spain, the UK and France expected to shift east, temperatures continuing to soar to record highs. Forecasters in Germany and the Czech Republic warning of extreme conditions. Hundreds of people were evacuated in Spain's Aragon region after a wildfire. Military firefighters worked overnight to contain the blaze. that has scorched at least 1,000 hectares. Scientists following an analysis of the situation say human-caused climate change is, quote, unequivocally responsible for this record-breaking heat wave. They added it would have been, quote, virtually impossible for such an event to have occurred 50 years ago.
5: So this analysis has found something that is not particularly surprising, which is that global warming has really increased the intensity of the heat wave that we are currently experiencing. And actually, Europe is one of the regions of the world that is warming fastest, faster than any other landmass on the planet, apart from the Arctic.
0: And Ross Cullen reporting this story on this story for CNN. He joins us live from Paris. Ross, that burden on hospitals, on medical facilities in France as well as the United Kingdom, how bad is it?
6: Yeah, it's getting very bad in terms of the hospital situation here in Paris and across the country. Weisu, hospitals at a saturation point. I myself, just this week, have seen several incidences of paramedics here in Paris having to attend to people who've collapsed from the heat. The mayor of Paris warning that it's not just the elderly at risk, young people as well. They're not in school because the schools are closed, spending a lot of time outside, potentially not wearing suntan lotion, seeking shade or drinking enough water. Drinking alcohol is now banned temporarily if you're trying to purchase takeaway alcohol from a pub or to buy alcohol in a supermarket to drink it in a park. You can still have a drink if you're at a bar or restaurant with a pavement cafe, but it's an attempt by the Paris authorities to try to clamp down on dehydration. We're seeing a lot of hyperthermia, people getting too hot, not taking on enough fluids. 55 people have drowned in the last week here in France, getting into difficulty in the sea, getting caught in riptides as well, and not being able to deal with the cold water shock. Also, perhaps people in Germany, the health authorities saying, overestimating their abilities to swim in fast-moving rivers. The situation is slightly better. We are now below 40 degrees. Today here in Paris, it is 36. So that is better to be a few degrees cooler. It is still very hot in a city with no air conditioning. It's going to be 41 degrees this afternoon in the far east of France, and then that is going to move into Germany, the Czech Republic and Austria over the weekend, where they're expecting 41 to 42 degrees there on Sunday.
0: Ross, this is just June, the start of summer. If France is already seeing record high temperatures, is it prepared for what will happen in July and August?
6: Yeah, July, that's the next one, we believe. Forecasters already saying there's going to be another wave of heat slamming into Europe in about 3 weeks' time. There's already a shortage of air conditioning units. People in France are starting to get around to the idea that they would like to have a mobile air conditioning unit. The problem, they've sold out across the country. So people are trying to do what they can to try to cool themselves down. We are seeing warnings from health authorities across Europe. This is so intense, it is so lasting, it's been going on for more than a week now here in France. We had temperatures in the late 30s into the early 40s, day after day for Europe. It is something that is governments are now seeing the pressure they're coming under from the public and from the opposition parties in all countries to try to deal with this, to try to bring in air conditioning units in care homes. Today in France there's a huge hundreds of thousands of students aged around 14 to 15 are taking their annual exams to try to get into high school. That is very complicated to do in this hot weather. They're having to have some exams outside, extended exams so children can go and have a hydration break regularly throughout the test. So they're really struggling with how to deal with this prolonged heat we are seeing in Europe. Weisu?
0: Oh, thanks. Ross Cullen, they're reporting for us for CNE, live from Paris. That's the lead on this bulletin. Sentiment in India's IPO improving after six tepid months with 170 firms waiting to list. The UN watchdog warns that global drug use is continuing to rise with a worrying increase in new potent and dangerous synthetic drugs.
7: East
2: East Asia, a region steeped in history, now helping to write the future of our world.
7: From the corridors of power to the region's most remote corners, we'll break down the news driving some of the world's largest economies and explain why it matters.
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1: AI at work, career boost or threat?
8: It takes down the walls, like the barrier to entry became a lot lower.
9: 这边就感觉随时可能会被替代掉，因为大家这个一学就会嘛，所以压力还是有点大。
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0: All right, more business news. India's IPO market set to rebound from a sluggish first half. Around 170 companies waiting to go public, and they'll be hoping for better market conditions. Optimism growing following the easing of the US-Iran conflict, with the National Stock Exchange and geo platforms filing for IPOs, expected to raise more than $3 billion each, which, if they are successful, would make them India's biggest ever stock market listings. India had a record year for IPOs in 2025, raising more than $22 billion and ranking as the world's third largest market for IPOs. Analysts say a stable geopolitical environment could unlock a wave of listings in the months ahead, although risks such as inflation and high interest rates could still put a damper on investor appetite. And Hong Kong also seeing a surge in IPOs. The number of new listings and funds raised so far this year already more than double the figures this time last year. Six companies making their debut on the Hong Kong Exchange today, raising a combined $2.5 billion. Recent offerings point to renewed interest in Hong Kong listings and also demand for companies in the AI, chips and advanced manufacturing sectors. While leading the charge, Apple supplier Lingyi iTech, which raised $1.1 billion to fund its push into AI servers and robotics. Our shares of the Guangdong-based electronics components maker jumping in the first hour before closing the day more than 4% lower in their Hong Kong debut, underperforming the wider Hang Seng. Here's what the founder of Lingyi iTech had to say on why they chose a second listing outside the Chinese mainland.
17: As
0: And CNA correspondent Geraldine Yap digs a little deeper into investor appetite for new listings at the Hong Kong market.
9: In terms of Chinese companies looking to list in Hong Kong, it's both companies looking for dual listings as well as companies listing for the first time in Hong Kong. And in fact, of the six companies that listed today, they include the Chinese AI company Zhongke Wenge, whose shares surged over 80% after the market opened. But one of the companies that listed today was also a non-mainland Chinese company, the Indonesian mining firm Merdeka Gold. One thing to note, because the Hong Kong Exchange has been trying to attract more non-mainland Chinese firms to list in the city, and analysts tell me that Merdeka Gold's successful listing will be a positive sign for Hong Kong to position itself as a regional financing hub. Now, the Hong Kong IPO market has been going strong this year, and according to Hong Kong Exchange data, there were 62 newly listed companies in the first 5 months of the year alone, and that's compared with 29 in the same period last year. And together, these companies have raised over $21 billion. We do expect to see this momentum carry over to the second half of the year. And in fact, we are expecting a few big names to list later this year as well. They include the Chinese social media giant Xiaohongshu. And some reports have said that this could rank among the largest listings in Hong Kong in recent years. Another company that we're looking out for is the Chinese autonomous driving startup Momenta. Now, one analyst tells me that successful listings will be a confidence booster for the market, but it's also important to look at the performance of the shares after listing.
0: A new UN report reveals record growth in the global trade in illicit drugs, as well as an unprecedented spike in new drugs. The annual report released by the UN Office of Drug and Crime says an estimated 331 million people used a drug in 2024. That's a 6.2% of the global population aged between 15 and 64. It marks an increase from 5.2% a decade ago. All-time highs reported in the trade of illicit drugs in 2024. Cannabis remains the most popular drug worldwide, followed by opioids, amphetamines, cocaine and ecstasy. The report says the use of cannabis continues to grow due to legalization and decriminalization. User numbers grew 40% between 2014 and 2024, with almost 5% of the global population using it in 2024. Production of cocaine saw a fourfold increase in a decade of 4,100 metric tons of a pure product, 4,100 metric tons of pure product in 2024. The UNODC cites changes in how the drug is being consumed, as well as a surge in the use of a less pure version of cocaine amongst socioeconomically disadvantaged groups. Methamphetamine seizures suggest there's been an estimated 13% growth in production of this illicit drug. The watchdog has observed the emergence of new markets for methamphetamine produced largely by Myanmar, but also in North America, West and Southern Africa, as well as Southwest Asia. The UN Office on Drugs and Crime also says there was a sharp increase in reports of new synthetic opioids, such as fentanyls and nitazines in 2024. The watchdog suggests it could be filling a gap left by the drop in the supply of heroin following a ban on opium production in dominant supply Afghanistan after the Taliban took back power in 2023. The UNODC executive director has voiced concern over the surge in new types of drugs, adding that some are more potent or dangerous than they have been before. Monica Juma urging greater deterrence efforts and calling for joint operations as well as intelligence sharing as the organization looks to dampen the impact of the expanding global drug market and stop organized crime groups. Football mania hitting fever pitch in Tokyo as Japan's national team advanced to the knockout stage in the World Cup. They drew with Sweden in their final group match, but the result was good enough for them to advance as second-place team in their group after the Netherlands. CNA's senior correspondent Mitch Ishida has more on the mood in Tokyo.
17: Here in Shibuya, football fever is known to be most intense compared with anywhere else in Japan. national team plays, thousands of police are mobilized at the famous Shibuya crossing, practically hijacked by football fans rejoicing. And you can easily spot football-related decorations. Meet Samurai Blues head coach Hajime Moriyasu in his signature posture, taking note. Shops are running out of stock of these football-related items fast. And some economists think if Samurai Blue advances to the quarterfinals, the Japanese economy could see a 0.05% boost to its GDP. At a nearby sports bar, fans were ecstatic when Daisen Maeda of Celtic gold. But there was dismay when Sweden equalized for an eventual draw. So how do you feel about today's result?
18: That was not the best, but we did like good game.
17: There were many who normally do not watch football among the crowd. Next, the Samurai Blue will face a five-time FIFA World Cup champion. A win will be needed to advance further. And it's not an impossible dream. The Samurai Blue beat the Canarinha last October in a friendly match 3-2.
18: Let's go, Nippon!
19: Vamos!
17: Michio Ishida, CNA, Tokyo.
0: Oh, that's Asia Tonight. Headlines anytime at cna.asia, plus we're on Facebook and YouTube. For our Singapore audience, do stay on for highlights from the FIFA World Cup matches. Good night.

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1: CNA's app and website just dropped a new feature, games. 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We have five games. Here's Buzzword, where you form as many words as you can using the given letters. All words have to include the center letter. Make it extra fun by inviting a friend to a challenge. Over at Guessword, you have six chances to uncover the hidden word, using the color feedback to see if you place the letters correctly. In Mini Crossword and Mini Sudoku, challenge yourself by completing them in the shortest time possible. Feeling stuck? You can always play with a friend or ask for help. We also have an all-time favorite, Word Search. There's only one rule, drag from the first to the last letter in any direction, including backwards and diagonally. Here's the fun part. When you sign in, you can build streaks when you play daily, earn badges, and even if you miss a day, you can use a freeze to save your streak. Have fun!
2: $250 million people. Pakistan is now the fifth most populous country on earth, and every year it's adding millions more.
3: I think this high fertility rate is a very major challenge to Pakistan's development.
2: At a time where many nations are worried about declining birth rates, Pakistan faces a wholly different problem. Its population may be growing faster than the country's ability to sustain it.
4: $25 million children are school, 40% stunted, and 11,000 women dying every year.
5: 27 years who are graduated from universities but haven't got any opportunity.
2: What happens if the population pressure valve bursts?
6: Social unrest would be the natural outcome.
2: And is time running out for Pakistan to fix it? In a small village in Banu district, located in the northwestern region of Pakistan, lives Gulzar Khan. He can't recall how old he is, but there is something he's certain of.
7: वो हमारा तीन बीबी है ना, वो 37 बच्चे हैं। मैं इसलिए किया फैसला, जब उम्र अल्लाह सलाम को उम्र ज्यादा होएगा ना, तो वो अच्छा है ना, मुसलमान ज्यादा होएगा। इसका ऐसा अंदाजा है नाम होता हमारा को सबको पूरा पूरा नहीं आता है उल्टा पुल्टा एक को एक नाम रखता है किसी को बलना नाम रखता है अल्हम्दुलिल्लाह कोई बच्चा बाहर है कोई काम पे है कोई इधर है बस इतना पता लगता है जो ये काम करता है ऐसा करता है
2: Gulzar's large family might be an extreme case, but in Pakistan, large families are common. In 2023, Pakistan's fertility rate was approximately 3.6 births per woman, well above the global average of 2.4. The replacement fertility rate is 2.1 births per woman. This is the rate at which a population replaces itself from one generation to the next. Above that, the population grows.
8: People make decisions about number of children for many reasons. One is that they will have more hands to work for them. They will have more employable people in the family. And parents also decide that they should have at least one or two children taking care of them during their old age. So the children are sort of a pension scheme for parents too.
7: पहला मीडिया गुलाम से ये पूछता था फिर हमारा मुल्क में ना कोई मार नहीं करता है ना लोग डरेगा बच्चे है इसको नहीं मारो ना कुछ करो ना ज्यादा नहीं कर सकते है, बच्चे में से ज्यादा होएगा।
2: Today, Pakistan is home to around 250 to 255 million people. It could add about 4 million more this year. However, more doesn't always mean better.
3: I think this high fertility rate is a very major challenge, rather I would say the biggest challenge to Pakistan's development. Because with such a rate of growth in population and the pressure it poses on the resources, we have certainly great challenges in every field, whether it is healthcare, whether it is education, whether it is urbanization, whether it is climate change. Every area gets impacted by the burden of overpopulation.
2: At last year's Pakistan Population Summit, the theme was clear. From food to shelter to opportunities, Pakistan's population growth is outstripping the state's capacity to provide for its people. In 2024, around a quarter of the country was living below the national poverty line. For families already struggling, the cost of education and healthcare compounds with each addition to the household.
7: नहीं ये तो है ना, अभी आजकल महंगाई ज़्यादा है, पढ़ाई में पैसा लगता है, स्कूलों में जाता है पैसा लगता है, कॉलेजों में जाता है पैसा लगता है, ना अभी हमारा जो इतना आमदन तो नहीं है ना, इसलिए तो नहीं पढ़ सकता ज़्यादा।
4: We could say we are growing because we are a healthy economy, because we have a vibrant society, but unfortunately it's accompanied 25 million children out of school, 40% stunted, and 11,000 women dying every year. These are unacceptable. Even the Council of Islamic Ideology, when we shared these facts with them, they also said that we should support family planning or the birth spacing between births. So they have also given their consent on that. Even they realize that there is something, we call it tawazun, balance between resources and the way we are growing.
2: This problem is decades in the making. In 1994, Pakistan had 6 births per woman. This fell to about 3.8 births per woman in 2010, driven by rising female education, family planning awareness, delayed marriage, and higher living costs.
4: The rest of South Asia had already experienced a fertility decline before Pakistan. So we thought that Pakistan has joined the rest of South Asia. There was a kind of government or societal intent that not just to lower fertility, it wasn't to lower fertility for itself, but to catch up with the rest of the world in terms of our indicators, in terms of infant mortality, fertility rates, maternal mortality, things that count for every society.
2: But by the 2010s, the decline had stalled and the fertility rate has remained largely unchanged. At current rates, Pakistan's population will continue to surge for decades. The country is set to grow to over 260 million people by 2030. By 2050, almost 400 million.
4: Per capita income, female secondary education and infant mortality rates, they have hardly changed in the last 10-15 years. How can we expect fertility to decline when other things are stagnant, including the economy, including health, including education? We haven't done much better.
2: Why does population control remain difficult in Pakistan? For one, conversations about family planning are deeply sensitive. In Pakistan's conservative and patriarchal society, reproductive choices are shaped by culture and religion. Tanveer Ahmad is an Islamic scholar and deputy head of Jamia Muhammadiya, a mosque and Islamic school in the capital, Islamabad.
9: इसलिए कि अल्लाह तो फरमाते हैं कि जो भी इंसान दुनिया में आ रहा है उसका रिस्क, उसकी रिहाइश अल्लाह ताला के ज़िम्मा है। अल्लाह ने उसको रिस्क भी देना है, अल्लाह ने उसको रिहाइश भी देनी है। और हम ये कहें 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
2: Early marriage also plays a major role. 18% of girls in Pakistan are married before the age of 18. That's more than 20 million women in total. Girls who marry young begin childbearing earlier and remain exposed to pregnancy for a much longer period. Their education is often cut short, leaving them with limited knowledge of reproductive health. Only about a quarter of married women use modern contraceptives, far below the global average.
4: Society should make that information available. They don't know how, you know, 90% or something will know that there's something called family planning. But I think it's something like 30% who know where to go for such services.
2: Government policy has also shaped population growth.
3: The formula for distribution of resources is overwhelmingly tied to the population in provinces. So there is no real incentive for any province to control population, because if they control their population, if their population decreases, their share in the national resources and their share in the parliament also decreases.
6: The entire resources of Pakistan, financial resources, are distributed on the basis of population. The seats in the parliament is distributed on the basis of population. The jobs in the government, government jobs, are distributed on the basis of population. And even the admission to the professional colleges are conducted on the basis of population, that is quota system. It is in the interest of every household in Pakistan to overrepresent themselves.
2: With Pakistan's population growing rapidly, it could be facing a very fundamental challenge. How to feed ever-increasing mouths?
10: My father growing up, everyone knows he's a very funny person, but there are times when he's strict.
11: People always mistaken. He must be your grandson.
12: What happens when you have to spend time alone with your dad? With no distractions.
10: You are funny, but you also like rule with your iron fist. You destroy the Xboxes.
12: It's Just Us, Dad. Saturday on CNA.
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2: As countries push forward, communities are weighing the costs to livelihoods, to environments, and to the future. Power to the People, also available on demand at cna.asia.
14: Tiger Brokers Singapore presents
0: When the World Cup begins,
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13: Chance for Portugal. It's Ronaldo. It's 1-0 Portugal. And it's a moment of world.
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2: In the countryside of Daska in central Punjab, Liaqat Ali, a farmer, is tending to his field.
18: चावल की फसल उगाते हैं और गंदम की फसल उगाते हैं और चारा वगैरह ये फसलें हम उगाते हैं.
2: Agriculture remains the backbone of Pakistan's economy. It accounts for nearly a quarter of GDP and employs close to 40% of the workforce. Ali himself has 9 children.
18: तीन बच्चे जो पढ़ते हैं, तीन जो हैं वो छोटे हैं अभी, वो स्कूल नहीं जाते. तो बाकी एक बेटी जो है वो शादीशुदा है, एक की शादी अभी नहीं हुई. एक बेटा मेरा जो है वो बाहर काम करता है.
2: As population grows, food production must keep pace. In 2023, Pakistan ranked 102nd in the Global Hunger Index. By 2025, the country had fallen 4 places to 106. This is out of 123 countries.
19: Our latest household income expenditure survey, which was released only a few days ago, of 2024-25, suggests that poor spend roughly 60% of their monthly expenditure on only food items because they need to survive first.
2: Wheat is the main staple of Pakistan, accounting for over 70% of caloric intake. Taken as a whole, wheat yields have been increasing from about 2.7 metric tons per hectare in 2015 to over 3.2 metric tons in 2024. However, the output can vary significantly year on year.
20: Pakistan food security is basically in three realms. One, years of surpluses, then there are years of extreme scarcity. These are the two realms. And third is the hit by climate change. Whenever climate change hits, some of the areas face extreme food scarcity in Pakistan.
2: In 2022, the country experienced the most devastating flood in recent history. Last year, the deluge returned, causing severe agricultural devastation across Pakistan. In Punjab, the country's main farming belt, an estimated 60% of the rice harvest, 30% of sugarcane and 60% of maize were wiped out. The floods killed tens of thousands of livestock and caused losses exceeding $1 billion.
18: Uske nuksana ki tafseela ye hai ki jitni bhi R to Z fasal hai wo khatam ho gayi hai. 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
2: Pakistan's agriculture is highly climate sensitive. Around 60% of the population depends directly or indirectly on rain-fed farming, leaving millions exposed to climate shocks. The 2022 floods put nearly a third of the country underwater. Over a million hectares of farmland were damaged, pushing more than 8 million people into poverty.
3: Pakistan is one of the top 10 climate vulnerable countries, whereas our own contribution to the global greenhouse gases is less than 1%. But we are asked to pay the price for the development of others, for the irresponsible development that others have made. And now our farmers and our poor people pay the price.
2: But climate change is only part of the story. As the population grows, there will be competition for scarce resources. And in Pakistan's case, it's over land.
18: अब आबादी बहुत ज़्यादा बढ़ रही है, ज़मीनें जो है वो कम हो गई हैं, जैसे हमारी ज़मीन कितनी कम हो गई है इसी तरह सबकी ज़मीनें कम हो रही हैं, कुछ कहीं ये प्लाट वगैरह बन रहे हैं ये ऐसा।
2: Much of Pakistan's most fertile land lies along the Indus River plain, the same region where the largest cities are expanding. In 2017, there were 14 cities in Pakistan with more than 500,000 people. Now, there are 22. That growth has come at a cost.
18: Motorway banane ke liye takriban 6.5-7 acre zameen jo hai wo hamari motorway mein chali gayi hai. पैदावार जो ज़मीन अब जो मोटरवे में चली गई वहाँ तो हमारे लिए तो कोई पैदावार नहीं वहाँ।
1: 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And now the urban, the housing societies are primarily thriving on our housing policies which do not encourage vertical structures.
2: The government is trying to reverse the trend.
3: Prime Minister formed a committee which I chaired on browning of green lands because these housing societies are certainly making an intrusion into green fields and our agricultural land is coming under pressure. So we have worked very closely with the provinces and we have made guidelines, and now we are promoting vertical growth of cities. So that is the future, and we are now working with the provinces that they must have stricter land zoning laws and enforcement so that we can curtail conversion of agriculture land into housing societies.
2: However, even in years of bumper yields, the picture is nuanced. When it comes to food, it's not just quantity, it's also quality. A varied diet is important for nutrition. While Pakistani agriculture produces cereals such as wheat and rice in abundance, this is less true for vegetables, fruit and edible oils.
20: It's really a mismanagement problem. It is a policy failure in many instances. They fail to know what to produce, where to produce, how to produce, when to produce. These are the fundamental questions which the government, A, doesn't take interest in, B, does not know how to sort of synthesize the management question.
2: As a result, Pakistan is importing more and more food. In fiscal year 2024 to 2025, Pakistan's food import bill reached a record $8.14 billion, up from $7.9 billion a year prior. In the first 4 months of FY26, food import value climbed over 31% from the same period last year.
19: That import dependency will grow. And then our people will be at the mercy of international prices. If the food prices in international market goes up, the food prices domestic market will also rise.
2: Food inflation has been rising since COVID, reaching a record high of over 48% in May 2023. It has come down since, but is still positive.
18: परेशानी जा रहा है, अभी रोज़गार नहीं है, रोज़गार कम हो गया तो परेशानी तो है जी। अभी उनके तलीम के खर्चे हैं जी, बहुत ज़्यादा खर्चे हैं, अपने अखराजात ही कम करते हैं जी हम।
20: The purchasing power is a totally separate question than the food being available in the market. There are plenty of markets in which food is available. So it's not an acute scarcity problem with Pakistan. It is the ability to purchase that food and the high income distribution issue. You have 1% of the population, 1.5%, which is owning 60% of the wealth of the country, 70% of the wealth of the country. Then on the other extreme, you have people, you know, who are at the lower tier of the society, which barely are going hand to mouth.
2: Nationwide, around 20% of Pakistan's population is undernourished. For children, the consequences are severe.
4: If you talk about major problem, which we usually see in the children who are under 5, number one is malnutrition. And then if you talk about anemia, the more children, they are anemic, they are deficient in iron.
2: 18% of children in Pakistan under 5 suffer from acute malnutrition, and 40% of children are stunted, which means their growth is impaired. Malnutrition weakens immune systems, increasing the risk of death from preventable illnesses.
4: I have 2 children with pneumonia. One child who is suffering with stunting, malnutrition and anemia. And the second child, he is not malnutrition, he don't have any anemia, and he is not

0: Have you heard? 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
1: 80% of rain comes during the monsoon. The 20% of rainfall is during the winter months. We only store a very fraction of it. Total water is about 141 million acre feet of water. What happens? You keep dividing that by the number of people, which you are adding up every year, every 5 years you add up a lot of people. So what happens? The average water availability starts going down rapidly.
2: Pakistan is currently in the process of building 18 new dams in hopes of reducing flooding risks and improving agricultural productivity. But until then, farmers are at the mercy of the seasons.
3: हाँ पानी की कमी भी हो जाती है जी ट्यूबवेल पानी देना कम कर देते हैं और फसलें सूखती हैं कमी भी हो जाती है कभी सलाब आ जाता है तो कभी कमी हो जाती है.
4: Geopolitical strains complicate the water issue. Pakistan and India share the Indus River system, consisting of 6 major rivers. Governing this system is the Indus Waters Treaty, a 1960 water-sharing agreement between India and Pakistan. The treaty allocates the 3 eastern rivers almost exclusively to India and the 3 western rivers to Pakistan. About 95% of Pakistan's total renewable water resources come from the Indus Basin. In April 2025, following a terrorist attack in Indian-administered Kashmir, India announced it would hold the Indus Waters Treaty in abeyance and suspended its participation. There are concerns India intends to stop the free flow of water from the western rivers to Pakistan.
1: Pakistan under no circumstances will allow that. Under no circumstances. We cease to exist. Simple as that. We cease to exist. You cannot walk out of it one-sidedly. India has to realize one thing, that Pakistan, when it gave the rivers, it gave these rivers with the understanding, with the assurance that this is a treaty for all times to come.
2: While major water cuts have not happened yet, India has stopped sharing water data which could affect crop planning and water use downstream. At the same time, Pakistan continues to grow some of the most water-intensive produce in an increasingly arid climate. The country's major cash crops, rice, sugarcane, and cotton have high water demands.
5: Should a country which is, according to the United Nations, is a water-stressed country, the per capita availability of water is declining, should that country be growing water intensive crops? The answer is no. But what should we do then? Because they are the major source of funding. Rice is the major source of foreign exchange earnings. We cannot stop growing rice, despite knowing the fact that we are a water-stressed country.
2: Besides food and water running low, Pakistan is also short of opportunities for its youth.
6: Saturday on Japan Hour. Barinda! Let's join Glenn to Okinawa, the Yayayama Islands. Where population is only in the hundreds, with only one student in the third junior high. Experience the magic of Okinawa Tropical Islands. Japan Hour, Saturday on CNA.
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6: This is the story of a sector in crisis fighting for its survival. The first sector to be confronted with our planet's limitations and climate change. Now both fish and fishermen are endangered. Fish have become an ultra-globalized resource.
7: The worst time was probably in the 1990s, and many populations were really collapsed or close to collapse. So there was a recognition we needed to change that.
6: How did we reach a point where marine life and those who depend on it became endangered? Is sustainable fishing possible so that fish and fishermen can continue to exist?
8: Sea Change, the future of fishing. Sunday on CNA.
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11: Pakistan has one of the youngest populations in the world. Nearly 70% are under 30. While this should be a demographic dividend, it has become a source of frustration.
12: 27-year individuals who are graduated from universities but haven't got any opportunity or haven't got a job or to be self-independent.
11: Saklan has a degree in political science, but he has been on the job hunt for over 2 years, and he's not alone. Recent labour market surveys show national unemployment at around 7%, a two-decade peak. Youth unemployment is even higher at over 12%.
13: Every year, approximately 2 million young people are entering into the job market in Pakistan. And in order to provide jobs to the new entrant, not to mention in the pool of unemployed people already there, our economy should be growing in the range of 6 to 6.5% per annum.
11: Pakistan's economic growth is around 2 to 3% annually, not enough to absorb its pool of youths. Security challenges, cross-border tensions, and economic instability deterred investments and job creation. After foreign reserves plunged, the government turned to the IMF. But the bailout packages came with a slew of austerity measures.
13: And IMF believes in stabilization, not growth, stabilization. And when we talk about stabilization, there are four elements of the IMF program. Tight monetary policy means keep interest rate high. Tight fiscal policy means austerity. Cut down your expenditure and aggressive taxation. Third, market-based exchange rate means devaluation. And then fourth is a raising prices of utilities.
14: Every time we have grown beyond 6%, we could not sustain that growth because we did not have a corresponding growth in exports to earn enough foreign exchange to sustain the demand of imports, threw us into boom and bust cycles. So in order to break that cycle, the only sustained growth path for us is to focus on our exports. And therefore, we are now pursuing a very aggressive export-led development strategy.
11: In 2025, growth stood at just under 3%. For Saklan, the weight of his unemployment is not just financial, it's also emotional.
12: I'm 27 years old. And a boy with a 27 year old have a lot of burden and expectations from the family members. Financially stable, who have a good job and have some earnings, sir.
11: Without jobs in the country, many head overseas. According to a 2023 UN report, in the preceding 3 years, a million skilled workers left the country. This places Pakistan among the top globally for outflow of talent.
12: So living country, best way to make yourself independent and self-sufficient individual. I want to go to European countries. Among this, Germany is my top priority, because I am witnessing that my friends, they are getting good jobs.
0: As per my 15 years experience, what I have seen a lot of my seniors, a lot of my colleagues, and especially if we talk about my juniors, almost 60% of them, they have left the country.
11: A majority of those who have left Pakistan head to Gulf states like UAE and Saudi Arabia. But even that route might be closing. In 2025, over 5,000 Pakistanis involved in begging were deported from Saudi Arabia. There were also over 50,000 cases of refused entry over questionable visas. As a result, some Gulf states are tightening visa rules and quotas for Pakistanis over crime and irregular migration concerns. Europe and the US are clamping down on migration at large. But that has still not stopped the hopeful from trying.
12: I am trying to apply for Hungary, for Germany, for Canada, anywhere else which have better political and economic stability there as compared to Pakistan.
11: Further upstream in education, rapid population growth also squeezes opportunities.
0: Nowadays, our class contain more than 70 to 80 students minimum, where the standard is for computer science is 40 students minimum, but the trend for subject is enormous. Interest of students is exploding. We have many enrollments, and you cannot cope the class with such kind of big strength.
11: Schools in Pakistan are straining to accommodate the country's growing population. On average, public school classroom sizes are between 30 to 40. This far exceeds the global average of 24. With so many students cramped into a classroom, learning suffers.
0: Discipline is the main thing in class. When a teacher comes in class, the first thing he wants is discipline, silence. But when strength is enormous, teacher cannot deliver what he have prepared because of gossips, because of noises. Last student cannot listen. They told us, sir, we are not able to attend the class properly because your delivery lecture is not, your voice is not reaching us.
11: In some schools, resources are stretched thin, with students crowding around scarce facilities like computers. This has a domino effect as young people progress in their education.
0: I'm seeing a big chaos in the future. This scenario creating students which have no knowledge about which is practical, which can give some productive output in industry, in academia, or in our society. In my opinion, this scenario making students acknowledging education less important, because they are not getting jobs or opportunities according to their expectations.
11: Between 2022 and 2023, student population grew by about 4%. One estimate found that the Khyber Pakhtunkhwa province alone will need over 15,000 additional schools. Yet education spending has been stagnant, below 2% of GDP, short of the constitutional target of 4%.
13: Education is now given the least priority. We live in a very bad neighborhood. And when you live in a bad neighborhood, you require your defense to be strong. So you have to spend, you are bound to spend more on defense. So how would even if our defense spending is on borrowed resources.
11: As a result, over 25 million children aged 5 to 16 are out of school. 40% of the population are considered illiterate.
1: I would say that it is inexcusable not to find the money to educate them. And what it means is we are denying generations of children which will become young adults, you know, without even a half a start in life.
2: We are not generating the economy which can take care of the population. However, if we don't improve our economic output and we do not really manage our distribution of economic resources like healthcare facilities, like education facilities, and we do not provide jobs to people, then even lesser growth rate will not solve our problem.
11: However, Pakistan's current debt burden could make a turnaround difficult.
13: So if you look at Pakistan's expenditure, again, for the last 5-6 years, if you look at that, what items was consuming most of the revenue of the government? Interest payment. Hardly anything left to be spent on all other infrastructure or education and health. These are all neglected sectors now.
11: Without economic opportunities, both domestic and overseas, population growth is a looming crisis.
4: Right in a chaotic moment.
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20: This is a machine that's meant to clean, but how clean is it?
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22: 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Yeast and mold love moisture.
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23: 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He's afraid to go.
24: 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And their families are at their wits' end.
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26: 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The psychiatrist said, there's nothing else we can do for your son.
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24: 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And what will it take to bring them back?
28: 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But I do not know how I can overcome that fear yet.
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24: Shut Down. 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
30: From life behind bars to life behind the stove.
32: I'm willing to teach everything.
30: Former offenders step into the demanding world of veteran hawkers, taking on its challenges for a chance to prove that their past does not determine their future.
32: The deal breaker for me is if they go back into their old ways.
30: As the world's demand for clean energy continues to grow, is nuclear power the answer? Unpack the complexities of science, politics and innovation as we explore the role nuclear energy could play in building a cleaner, greener future.
33: What lies beneath the ground here is in high demand and countries around the world want a piece of it.
30: This July on CNA.
0: Every year, Pakistan adds between 4 and 5 million people to its population. By 2030, the country is expected to reach around 300 million. By 2050, that number could rise to nearly 380 million. The pace of growth places enormous strain on Pakistan's resources, economy, and stability.
1: You know, these days, we are almost choked with measles in Pakistan, in under 5 children. We are almost choked with pneumonia in Pakistan. I'm not talking about only the public hospitals. You go to any private hospital even, you don't have any bed availability of bed.
0: Overcrowded hospitals are a sign of a system under pressure. According to the World Bank, in 2020, the country has 0.6 hospital beds per 1,000 people. For comparison, the global average is about 3.1 beds per 1,000 people.
1: When you don't have family planning, you have more population. How you will tackle with the vaccination? How you will tackle with their nutrition? How you will tackle with the bed occupancy? And if you talk about human resource, doctors, nurses, they are very short as compared to the population.
0: At the end of 2024, the government launched an economic reform plan called Uran, meaning flight in Urdu.
2: For the first quarter, the GDP growth rate has come as 3.7%, which is very encouraging. So economy is coming back, but our challenge is that while our economy grows, we must also reduce the growth rate in our population. So this is now one of the centerpieces in our new development strategy under Uran Pakistan, that we must make extra effort to slow down population growth.
0: There are some signs of change. For decades, the legal age of marriage in Pakistan was 16 for girls, 18 for boys. Recent legislation has raised the minimum age to 18 for both, a move advocates say could help delay marriage and reduce early pregnancies.
3: One of the important factors is that when women have a role in decision making, they have better education, they have better career prospects, and this is why marriage is delayed, and total fertility, the number of children a woman can bear, that actually goes down.
0: But the reform is limited. The new law currently applies only to Islamabad. A similar law was passed in the Sindh province in 2013. However, in other provinces, the minimum age for girls remains 16, with some arguing the legislation conflicts with cultural and religious values.
4: Koi bhi cheez chalani ho, koi bhi unwan ho, musbat ho, manfi ho, uske liye unwan aur mauzu to uske munasib chuna jaye. 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
6: So often we say it's because of the religious factor. But when we look at our surveys, very few Pakistani women will say, you know, I am having this number of children because it's prescribed by my religion. That is any bit exaggerated, I would say, as a factor. It is a multidimensional problem. And one of the major things that's coming up now is the low levels of female education, but the low levels of female work participation, 24%. No society. How can you say you're moving towards development if only 24% of women are working in the labor force?
0: Now, the issue of overpopulation has been taken up at the highest levels in Pakistan. While the long-term goal is to bring fertility rate down from the current 3.6 to the replacement rate of 2.1, a clear timeline or target remains vague.
6: The Population Council does not promote a certain number as the ideal number. The belief is every family, every couple, every person has a right to have the number of children that they want. But along with that right comes the responsibility of the state and the family to also provide education, health, nutrition, ensure the survival of a mother when she has a baby, further down the line, a right to employment, a right to a decent life. Jubi, whatever we call rights for, you know, under our constitution.
5: Globally, research shows that the lack of opportunities has been linked to political violence, crime, and militancy.
7: Naturally, social unrest will be the natural outcome. Because when people remain unemployed, they will have a violence type of attitude in the nature. So without addressing economic challenges, it is difficult for a country like Pakistan to become a prosperous country going forward.
5: To tackle youth unemployment, the government has launched Pakistan's first national youth employment policy. It aims to equip young people with modern skills and create large-scale job opportunities for young people both at home and abroad.
2: We must have technology foundation and we must equip our young population with new skills for a digital economy so that they are relevant in the new economy and we don't face a mass of unemployed youth. We have to create more space and we have to expand our coverage of education sector because there were not enough classrooms to retain those students. There were not enough teachers to keep those children in school. So now provinces are, you know, focusing on expanding their spaces. They're also recruiting new teachers so that we have better student-teacher ratio so that we can retain these children. And then we are working with the communities to ensure we create incentives for these children to come to schools.
5: On the food front, schemes are offering financial support and low-interest loans to farmers. Pakistan is also investing in climate-resilient farming.
2: Recently, we have sent 1,000 agriculture engineers to China to get training in the new technologies so that we have better seeds for climate adaptation. We have better mechanization in our agriculture. We have better use of water, a more efficient use of water as a resource.
5: However, coordinating national policies to address population pressures could prove to be a challenge. In 2010, the 18th Constitutional Amendment devolved power from the federal government to the provinces, giving provincial authorities autonomy over issues like health, social services, and education.
2: The real challenge now lies in effective coordination between provinces and federation. When the devolution was done, it was thought that, you know, if any area has been devolved, then federal government has no role with that. And therefore, most of our social services became very fragmented. And we have not seen a more kind of a coordinated action in areas which were devolved. So now our government's approach is to not reverse devolution, but to play the role of a coordinator.
5: Pakistan's greatest strength may also be its greatest challenge. A young, growing population could be a powerful demographic dividend, a vast workforce, rising consumption, and long-term economic potential. On the flip side, the demands of more people place ever-increasing strain on limited resources. As a result, Pakistan's population boom has become a paradox, a source of both hope and pressure.
8: When our population dominates, basically convert opportunity into crisis. So it's really frustrating and really a situation of crisis. When we look around, that number of students as well as my friends are jobless.
4: So our situation is this. Rather than that, we finish corruption. بجائے اس کے کہ ہم یہاں کوئی روزگار کے مواقع پیدا کریں اور ہم یہ سارا ملبہ اس پہ ڈال رہے ہیں جی آبادی زیادہ ہو رہی ہے تو آپ किस मर्ज का इलाज है, किस मर्ज की दवा है, आप क्या कर रहे हैं, आपने यहाँ क्या किया है, आपकी जिम्मेदारियाँ क्या हैं।
6: 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We are adding to the population, we are adding to the pressure, we are not even able to provide what we owe to our current generation that's already born in Pakistan.
3: If people think that it is not possible to have a decent life without having more than two children, people will not decide like this. So rather than helping them have a better quality of life through better economic and political and social management, you are asking them to have less children, so you will ultimately make families worse off. So you have to really work on your fiscal policies, your education, health policies, so that this country becomes a symbol of hope for them.
9: Internationally, everybody is telling us, you know, hit hard on this. Pakistan cannot develop if its population explosion is going to continue like this. It's not humanly possible.
30: This program is available on demand for free on MeWatch.
10: Malaysia is drawing billions into the infrastructure behind AI.
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13: Jadi di mana yang akan menjadi prioriti keutamaan sama ada masyarakat ataupun pihak industri.
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15: Do you know there's a river in here?
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34: The source of the Singapore River is actually further west.
15: Take a ride back to the life and stories of our lost rivers. 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
35: AI is changing the rules of business. The question is, who is keeping up? And what does it take to make it work? Shaping Tomorrow, an AI story.

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1: Plot of land which the region of Johor currently owns.
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1: Good evening, I'm Angela Lim in tonight's top stories. The Manpower Ministry calls a nationwide workplace safety timeout following a recent spate of worker deaths. It warns of tougher penalties for errant firms. A Singapore-registered container ship hit in the Strait of Hormuz. All 21 crew members are safe, with no Singaporeans on board. Singapore calls for compliance with international law. And why some school bus operators are choosing not to raise fares, despite approval to introduce a fuel surcharge of up to 20% from next month. Plus, Pasir Ris gets a new town square for community events and social gatherings as part of ongoing rejuvenation efforts.

0: and in your business update, Singapore's manufacturing output grew 13% in May. Analysts optimistic that strong AI demand will anchor growth until next year. Plus, calls for one QR code, one app. Some heartland merchants say it's time to simplify digital payments. The Manpower Ministry has called for a nationwide two-week voluntary safety timeout amid a recent spate of incidents. Over the past month, seven workers died in five separate workplace incidents across different sectors. For the first 6 months of this year, there were 21 fatalities. That's three more cases compared to the same period last year. Sabrina Ng reports.
1: Construction sites like these are urged to pause work over the next 2 weeks in a voluntary safety timeout. The Manpower Ministry says it comes amid the recent fatal cases, and it is highlighting the need for continued vigilance.
2: MOM takes a serious view of every workplace fatality. These accidents are preventable. We are taking early and preemptive, decisive actions to heighten vigilance among employers and workers to prevent further accidents. With the support of master agencies, we are calling for a nationwide voluntary safety timeout starting today for all employers to review their work processes, engage their workers, and reinforce safe work practices. Attention should be given to vehicle-related activities and individual worker lapses.
1: Firms found with lapses during inspections will face higher fines. First-time offenders will be penalised $3,000 Singapore, up from the previous $2,000 Singapore. Repeat and more serious offenders will be slapped with higher composition fines. MOM is also extending the minimum duration of stop work orders from 5 weeks to 8 weeks. Companies with egregious safety lapses that lead to fatal or serious accidents could also be barred from hiring migrant workers for 3 months. Assistant Secretary General of NTUC Melvin Yong says the safety timeout is needed to send a clear message that workplace safety is non-negotiable. He also stressed that enforcement alone is not enough.
3: Every employer must take responsibility to review their processes, address risks, and ensure their workers are protected. Companies should also look at how technology can help strengthen workplace safety, from monitoring high-risk activities to improving hazard detection. At the same time, workers must feel empowered to speak up when they see unsafe practices, because that can prevent accidents and save lives.
1: MOM says it will maintain this enhanced enforcement stance in July. It may be extended if workplace safety outcomes do not improve. The Manpower Ministry will continue to work with employers, unions and workers to strengthen workplace safety standards and prevent further accidents.
0: The Marine and Port Authority of Singapore says there were no citizens on board the Singapore-registered cargo ship that was struck at the Strait of Hormuz and that all 21 crew members are safe. MPA adds that it will remain in close contact with the vessel's management company and provide any necessary assistance. Online information shows that the vessel is set to dock in Singapore on 5th July. MPA says it is deeply concerned about the incident, which was unprovoked, unjustifiable, and a breach of international law. It adds that all actions affecting international shipping must fully comply with international law, in particular, the United Nations Convention on the Law of the Sea, and not endanger the safety of seafarers and ships at sea. Now, the vessel was operated by Taiwan shipping firm Evergreen Marine. The company says the vessel was struck by an unknown object last night while sailing off the coast of Oman. It was following a route recommended by British maritime authorities. Singapore's Maritime and Port Authority says the ship sustained only minor damage to its bridge. The attack prompted the United Nations to suspend an operation to escort vessels through the waterway, even though the attacked vessel was not part of its escort program. The International Maritime Organization says it wants to reassess whether safety guarantees are still in place in the wake of a preliminary deal to end the Iran war.
4: Despite this memorandum of understanding between the U.S. and Iran, the situation in the Strait of Hormuz remains very dangerous and contentious. This incident involving the Singapore-flagged cargo ship, this followed a warning by Iran's Revolutionary Guard yesterday, in which they said that it would be dangerous for ships to use alternate routes through the Strait of Hormuz, and that those that did would be dealt with, in their words. This, of course, was a reaction to an announcement by Oman that they had established alternate safe passage routes through the Strait of Hormuz. Now, after the IRGC issued this warning, of course, we saw this incident with the Singapore-flagged vessel struck by some kind of projectile. A U.S. official told the Associated Press that that was a drone fired by the IRGC.
0: Back home, not all school bus operators are choosing to raise fares, even as the Education Ministry has allowed them to impose a fuel surcharge of up to 20%. That's as they are wary of backlash from parents who are also facing rising cost of living. The surcharge is in place for July and August for now, in light of continued high fuel costs linked to the conflict in the Middle East. Beatrice Yap reports.
5: Pump prices may have eased slightly in recent days. Still, the Singapore School and Private Hire Bus Owners Association says many operators are under significant financial strain. They've been absorbing higher fuel costs for months, and diesel prices remain well above what they anticipated when entering fixed price contracts.
6: I spoke to more than five bus operators who say they're taking different approaches to rising costs. Some are raising fares by the full 20% allowed. They say it's necessary to cope with rising diesel costs, even though they expect some parents to withdraw their children from the service. Others are limiting increases to 10 to 12%, saying it's still not enough to cover their expenses, but they don't want to put more financial pressure on families as times are also hard for them. A few have chosen to hold fares steady for now, worried that any increase could lead to parents cancelling their contracts.
5: The Education Ministry had announced in May that bus operators would be allowed to introduce a fuel surcharge from July if prices remain elevated. The 20% cap was only announced this week, leaving parents to make tough choices.
7: Having that information only 1 week prior to school opening was too short, for sure. I mean, within 1 week, how are you going to sort out all your logistics and find alternatives? If your child was indeed old enough to navigate their public transport system, you have to take time off to teach the child, train the child, practice with the child how to go from point A to point B by himself. You may have to organize people to pick the child up from the bus stop or the MRT to walk home.
5: The Education Ministry says students on the financial assistance scheme will not see any increases in the fares they pay out of pocket. MOE adds it'll continue to monitor the shifting fuel prices situation closely and review the surcharge cap where appropriate.
0: In other news, more than 80 firms in Singapore have shown interest in taking in the 407 unpaid migrant workers who were recently abandoned by their employers. Labour Chief Ng Chee Meng says the firms who stepped forward have close to 400 vacancies. Mr. Ng says in a social media update that the unions are sending in more referrals and job placements will start next week. He adds that the workers will be relocated to a single lodging facility by the weekend so that support for them can be coordinated easier. The moves come after more than 100 migrant workers were at the Manpower Ministry's Services Centre on Monday seeking help. They're part of hundreds of workers who were left unpaid for months by their employers. KPA Engineering, SK Industries, and VVR Plant Engineering. These companies share the same director, a Singapore permanent resident from India, with the name of Ramu Palani Velu. He is believed to have left Singapore. Now, the somewhat improbable combination of a podcast about national service produced by an Australian school principal. The aim is to help pre-enlistees and their families better understand NS. The Call Up is a 4-episode series and will go live tomorrow. Elsa Thum with more.
8: My name is Gavin Finch and I'm the principal of a local international school here in Singapore.
1: On the surface, it looks like he's an unlikely person to be talking about national service. But Mr. Kinch serves on the Advisory Council on Community Relations in Defence. It engages employers, educational institutions, and the general community to strengthen support for NS and total defence. When his students came back to visit after serving NS, he was struck by how much they matured. This inspired him to produce the podcast.
9: I recognise that it's important that national service messaging should come from more places than just from the Ministry of Defence. It needs to come from schools, it needs to come from families, it needs to come from industry, so that people really understand the importance of it, and that we can help prepare our young people, have a better understanding about what national service is.
1: The show talks about young men getting their first enlistment letter, going through basic military training, or BMT, and beyond. The series also applies to Singaporeans who have grown up outside the country.
9: The thing that stood out to me speaking with the young people is that they saw national service as something which they wanted to do. It wasn't something that they felt was compulsory, but it was really something which they're responding to as a community. It was a collective experience they wanted to be a part of as young Singaporeans. The sense which I got from them is a real pride in serving and being part of something bigger than themselves.
1: The podcast is produced together with Nanyang Polytechnic students.
10: Eventually, from these common experiences, where they grow together and forge one common bond, and that this bond even continues after they were done with their national service. So I'll say like these stories are very inspiring.
11: I have two older brothers myself that have gone through NS, and I can definitely see their growth like holistically, because they have learned how to be more optimistic and open-minded after having a newfound sense of brotherhood. And I also noticed that they are more independent and they can finally cook their own food.
1: Those who took part in the podcast include BMT graduates, full-time national servicemen, NS men, and even regulars.
0: And still to come, AI demand is fueling factory growth here. It's also boosting data centers and high-end electronics. Plus, why some heartland shops are still holding on to cash despite Singapore's cashless push. Stay with us.
12: This July, when tradition meets transformation, new possibilities take shape. 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
14: We should be in your bucket list.
12: From life behind bars to life behind the stove.
14: I'm willing to pitch everything.
12: Former offenders step into the demanding world of veteran hawkers, taking on its challenges for a chance to prove that their past does not determine their future.
14: The deal breaker for me is if they go back into their old ways.
12: As the world's demand for clean energy continues to grow, is nuclear power the answer? Unpack the complexities of science, politics and innovation as we explore the role nuclear energy could play in building a cleaner, greener future.
15: What lies beneath the ground here is in high demand, and countries around the world want a piece of it.
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19: My father growing up, everyone knows he's a very funny person, but there are times when he's strict.
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0: Welcome back. In your business news, industry observers say strong AI demand will continue to anchor Singapore's manufacturing performance in the coming year. They add the benefits are also spilling over to consumers, leading to increased demand for data centers and high-end electronic products. Manufacturing output in May grew 13% compared to April's 16.5%. The strongest gains came from infocoms and consumer electronics, semiconductors and precision engineering.
1: We expect that this trend will continue for the next year at least. So this will mean that the few sectors that benefit from AI demand continue to prop up overall manufacturing sector growth as well as Singapore's economic growth. It has also led towards more construction of data centers. And I think demand for computers, specialized computer parts, and high-end electronic products.
0: General manufacturing grew by 1.8%, but other sectors like biomedical manufacturing and chemicals dragged performance, both impacted by supply chain disruptions. Observers say with a nearly 23% growth in construction, the manufacturing sector remains buoyant for now.
2: Related to the Middle East conflict, we see that in the transport engineering side have been impacted because less flight, less plane being maintained at the shipyard site, same as well, quieter activity. So it's still somewhat mixed. And as a result, overall economy likely to be lifted up just because of the stronger headline manufacturing contribution to the economic activities.
0: Some heartland merchants CNA spoke to say they're hoping for a unified app or QR code to make payments more seamless. At some shops, cash is still king, accounting for about 70% of transactions. There are plans to improve cashless payment systems like PayNow to bring more convenience. Jermaine Wong finds out more.
3: The proposed changes to the cashless payment systems may be a timely move. But for years, these heartland merchants had to deal with the pitfalls of the current system.
4: Let's say you want to use the next QR code, you have to key in the amount. You have to go all the way to one of the platform machine to key in. Then for now, those are PayNow, right? The customer has to key in. And then we have to look at the screenshot. The screenshot is okay, but it's very, the wordings are very small. And then it would be good that there's also a buzzer to show us that payment has gone through.
3: Mr. Ng says integrating QR payments with point-of-sale machines can cost thousands of dollars. He believes a fee of around 300 Singapore dollars would be more manageable. But even with improving cashless technology, many of these neighbourhood shops are still doing business with cold, hard cash. At one shop, nearly three-quarters of the customers still pay using notes and coins, many of them elderly residents. And cash is the preferred payment, especially when the networks fail.
5: If the internet connection is down, then they have trouble. They can't pay through the internet. Then most of them do not carry cash. So they have to go and withdraw, find ATM and buy things. Even $10, they don't even have that.
3: Such outages happen about once every 3 months and can last up to 3 hours. These outages impact about 10% of Mr. Tan's business. But he looks forward to the day when his customers can make payment by using just one QR code or app.
0: Asian technology stocks are falling amid concerns that too much is being spent on infrastructure for AI, with no promise of value in the future. Not helping are price hikes by major hardware producer Apple. Investors worry that weaker demand could put a drag on the boom for memory chips. Now, sharp slides for South Korean memory chip giants SK Hynix and Samsung Electronics. Their Japan-based peer Kyocera Holdings sank as much as 12%, and Taiwanese Honghai is skidding 9%. Apple's price hikes offer one of the clearest signs yet that the industry's pricing power may come at the expense of future demand, prompting a broad recalibration across AI-linked semiconductor stocks. The move comes after Microsoft announced its third price increase for Xbox consoles, highlighting how ongoing component shortages are pushing up the cost of consumer tech. Sentiment also tested by news that OpenAI may delay its highly anticipated stock market debut until next year, sending SoftBank shares down as much as 14% in Tokyo, before closing the day 12% in the red. Now, SoftBank has committed around $65 billion to the ChatGPT maker and hopes for an early listing had helped drive up its share price. Some advisors reportedly would prefer OpenAI CEO Sam Altman to proceed with more caution following volatile trading in SpaceX shares after its recent market debut. Other AI-related heavyweights also fell, with Advantest and Tokyo Electron down more than 9 and 3%. India's IPO market looks set to rebound from a sluggish first half. Around 170 companies are waiting to go public, hoping market conditions improve after months of uncertainty. Now, optimism is growing following the easing of the US-Iran conflict, with the National Stock Exchange and Jio platforms filing for IPOs expected to raise more than $3 billion each, which, if successful, would be India's biggest ever stock market listings. India had a record year for IPOs in 2025, raising more than $22 billion and ranking as the world's third largest IPO market. Analysts say a stable geopolitical environment could unlock a wave of listings in the coming months, although risks such as inflation and high interest rates could still dampen investor appetite. Well, Hong Kong also seeing a surge in IPOs, the number of new listings and funds raised so far this year already more than double that of this time last year. Six companies made their debut on the Hong Kong exchange today, raising a combined $2.5 billion. Recent public offerings point to renewed interest in Hong Kong listings and also demand for companies in the AI, chips and advanced manufacturing sectors. Leading the charge, Apple supplier Lingyi iTech, which raised $1.1 billion to fund its push into AI servers and robotics. Shares of the Guangdong-based electronic components maker jumped in the first hour, before closing the day more than 4% lower in their Hong Kong debut, underperforming the wider Hang Seng. The founder of Lingyi iTech explained why they chose a second listing outside the mainland. CNA correspondent Geraldine Yap tells us investor appetite for new listings at the HKEX remains strong.

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1: Half of the year. And in fact, we are expecting a few big names to list later this year as well. They include the Chinese social media giant Xiaohongshu. And some reports have said that this could rank among the largest listings in Hong Kong in recent years. Another company that we're looking out for is the Chinese autonomous driving startup Momenta. Now, one analyst tells me that successful listings will be a confidence booster for the market, but it's also important to look at the performance of the shares after listing.
2: And still to come, a crucial weekend for the Workers' Party. What's at stake for Pritam Singh? We speak with a political analyst after the break. Plus, the UN watchdog warns that global drug use continues to rise, with a worrying increase in new potent and dangerous synthetic drugs. Details after the break.
3: This is the story of a sector in crisis fighting for its survival. The first sector to be confronted with our planet's limitations and climate change. Now both fish and fishermen are endangered. Fish have become an ultra-globalized resource.
4: The worst time was probably in the 1990s, and many populations were really collapsed or close to collapse. So there was a recognition we needed to change that.
3: How did we reach a point where marine life and those who depend on it became endangered? Is sustainable fishing possible so that fish and fishermen can continue to exist?
5: Sea Change, the future of fishing. Sunday on CNA.
6: This is a machine that's meant to clean, but how clean is it?
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9: A plot of land which the region of Johor currently owns.
10: What is causing all this anxiety?
11: What I'm hearing from kids a lot more these days is they are giving themselves the pressure.
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12: Across Asia, the demand for power is rising fast, and the transition to clean energy is already underway.
13: Peran panas bumi di Indonesia dalam rangka pelaksanaan transisi energi itu sangat penting.
14: Developing offshore wind is really a no-brainer option for Taiwan.
12: But on the ground, the transition is far from simple.
15: Grid stability is a major challenge in India nowadays.
12: As countries push forward, communities are weighing the costs to livelihoods, to environments, and to the future. Power to the People, also available on demand at cna.asia.
2: Updating tonight's top stories. The Manpower Ministry is calling a nationwide workplace safety timeout following a recent spate of worker deaths. It warns of tougher penalties for errant firms. A Singapore-registered container ship has been hit in the Strait of Hormuz. All 21 crew members are safe, with no Singaporeans on board. Singapore calls for compliance with international law. And also ahead, Pasir Ris gets a new town square for community events and social gatherings as part of ongoing rejuvenation efforts.

0: Singapore's leading opposition, the Workers' Party, will hold a crucial conference this Sunday to decide on the future of its leadership. Secretary General Pritam Singh is facing internal calls to step down as party chief, with a potential secret ballot to decide if he retains his post, should he not step down voluntarily. This comes months after a letter of reprimand from the party's Central Executive Committee, following an internal disciplinary process stemming from his court conviction for lying to a parliamentary committee. And for more analysis, we're joined by Associate Professor Eugene Tan from the SMU School of Law. Eugene, great to have you with us.
1: Thank you.
0: Well, first of all, how significant is this Sunday's conference? Have we seen anything like this in recent memory?
1: It's unprecedented. This will be Mr. Pritam Singh's, first challenge, to his leadership. It is significant, but I would be mindful not to overstate or exaggerate its importance. I say that because I believe that Mr. Singh does have the numbers in terms of, the cadres who are backing him to be able to prevail, in the event that, the cadres, some of them, ask for him to step down and he chooses not to, then he goes into a secret ballot, that he will prevail. So it is still important because I think this is an important party process, right, where the cadres can hold the party leaders to account. And of course, this whole issue that started with the lies by then WP MP Raisa Khan in 2021, I think it has been dragging quite a while. So I actually think that the party leadership is very keen, to finally be able to draw a line, on this matter, right? The court cases have ended. Parliament has dealt with Mr. Pritam Singh. And so this internal process, would be the last piece of the jigsaw, if I could put it that way.
0: Yeah, and how do you think this meeting on Sunday will then affect public opinion in general of the Workers' Party? As you say, they want to put it to an end in that way.
1: Well, the Workers' Party occupies, in a way, a privileged position, right? They are Singapore's leading opposition party. There is no real serious alternative in the opposition ranks. So I think, people will look at this internal division really as part and parcel of a party that's been relatively successful. And when you look at the WP's record, they have had this sort of, the cadres are actually very active, very vocal as well. So I would say that, it could in some ways strengthen, public perception of the party. But a lot will depend on what happens after both the cadres conference as well as the ordinary conference where the Central Executive Committee will be elected for a two-year term. I think how the party, closes ranks, I think will have that significant impact on how the public would look at the party, But I do think that, even as there are these internal concerns, I think the time will come where the party will close ranks and rally behind the new leadership.
0: Yeah, despite the closing of ranks, as you say, this is the first overt challenge to Mr. Singh's leadership in years. So if he survives this secret ballot, do you think that he might emerge stronger politically, or do you think the damage or some damage has been done?
1: Well, I think, one cannot deny that the whole saga, right, arising from Ms. Raisa Khan's lies, have impacted the Workers' Party, right? Because it is a reputational damage, right? You had the parliamentary committee of privileges, finding that Mr. Singh had lied and the court conviction as well. But I would say that, if Mr. Pritam Singh prevails on Sunday, I think in many ways, he would have strengthened his grip. And a lot will then depend, on how, he rebuilds, whatever lost trust and confidence, that the party membership has. So it's, in many ways, I think, we will see that humbling effect. But I think Mr. Singh, being the very wily politician that he is, I think, he will read the right signals. And I think, he will probably rally the party to say that, okay, we have now drawn the line on this issue. Let's focus on the broader political priorities, particularly in preparing for the next general election.
0: Now, if Mr. Pritam Singh is voted out by the secret ballot, then who do you think would have the political stature, perhaps, to step in and fulfill the role that he's been taking?
1: Angela, that's something that, you know, the party cadres will be thinking very hard about, right? Because you don't replace a leader without, you know, someone being able to step up. And so when you look at the party leadership, you know, the elected MPs, you know, I don't think any one of them, you know, has that sort of broad appeal. Any one of them would have the sort of track record, you know, in politics that Mr. Pritam Singh has. So this is something that will be really on top of the mind for the cadres, right? You know, so even if they're unhappy, right, I think the whole process of getting him to account would have that humbling effect. But will they go so far as to oust him, to replace him? I think that will be quite a totally different question altogether. Right, so I would say, you know, the asking him to account, reprimanding him, you know, it's actually quite different from, it's not at all to suggest, you know, that the time is right for a new leader.
0: Now, the Workers' Party had refused PM Lawrence Wong's invitation to nominate a new leader of the opposition. If a new SecGen is appointed on Sunday, is the party likely to take up this seat then, given that you say there's no real leader stepping up at this
1: point? No, but Angela, you see, if you have a new Secretary General, right, then I think the Workers' Party will take up the offer, right? Simply because the leader opposition position, right, gives the party and the WP leader a lot of political mileage and publicity. And I think they will be quite foolish, you know, not to take up, you know, that particular platform. We saw how Mr. Pritam Singh used it to very good effect when he was leader of the opposition. And I think, you know, if there is a new Secretary General, I think we can expect, you know, that the Workers' Party will nominate the new Secretary General to Prime Minister Lawrence Wong for appointment as leader of opposition, you know. But I think until then, you know, all eyes will be on this Sunday. But like I say, I think, you know, there will be the status quo will be maintained. Mr. Pritam Singh has the numbers, but it will be, you know, an important occasion, you know, to see how Singapore's leading opposition party comes together, right, amid, you know, a very challenging last few years.
0: Eugene, really appreciate your insights.
1: Thank you.
0: Was Associate Professor Eugene Tan from the SMU School of Law. Now, in other news, an aircraft reported to be about the size of a car has crashed into Beijing's tallest building, CITIC Tower. Police closed off roads around the skyscraper and stopped passers-by from filming the scene. Now, it's unclear whether the crash caused any casualties or how many people had been on board the aircraft. There's been no immediate official comment, and online posts were quickly removed from Chinese social media. The 108-storey skyscraper is located in the central business district. Early videos on social media apparently showed the small plane striking the upper floors, damaging two glass panels. One witness reported hearing a loud crash around 6 p.m. local time. Another witness said he went to the scene after seeing unverified social media images of the incident. Elsewhere, torrential rain is pummeling Japan as tropical storms Mekala and Igos approach. More than 2 million people have been ordered to evacuate as authorities issue warnings for flooding and landslides. At least 4 people have been injured. The downpours have caused Kyoto's iconic Kamo River to overflow its banks. Officials in Kyoto and Osaka warn that vigilance is required because of the threat of flooding. Automaker Toyota briefly halted operations at a factory in the southern island of Kyushu. The severe weather also disrupted travel. More than 200 flights were cancelled, dozens of train services suspended, and several expressways closed. The twin storms are expected to make landfall over the weekend. Makala, packing gusts of up to 144 kilometers per hour, but has been downgraded from a typhoon. Meanwhile, Igos is expected to move across eastern Japan tomorrow. Makala has already skirted Taiwan, causing heavy rain and severe flooding. Around 6 million people were affected. Schools and offices were closed across several regions, with more than 1,600 people evacuating their homes. A deadly European heat wave has hospitals overwhelmed. Medics in Britain and France warn that facilities are struggling with the heat and a surge in medical calls. Hundreds of deaths linked to the extreme heat have been reported across the continent, with at least 55 seeking respite from the heat, drowning in France. The hot spell that has scorched Spain, the UK and France is expected to shift east, while temperatures continue to soar to record highs. Forecasters in Germany and the Czech Republic are warning of extreme conditions. Hundreds of people were evacuated in Spain's Aragon region after a wildfire broke out. Military firefighters worked overnight to contain the blaze that scorched at least 1,000 hectares of land. Scientists following an analysis of the situation say human-caused climate change is unequivocally responsible for the record-breaking heat wave. They add that it would have been virtually impossible for such an event to occur 50 years ago.
2: So this analysis has found something that is not particularly surprising, which is that global warming has really increased the intensity of the heat wave that we are currently experiencing. And actually, Europe is one of the regions of the world that is warming fastest, faster than any other landmass on the planet, apart from the Arctic.
0: Mark Howden, who is Emeritus Professor at the Australian National University, explains why extreme temperatures are becoming more frequent and more intense.
3: What we see in Europe is because it's in the Northern Hemisphere and there's a lot more land in the Northern Hemisphere and the land heats up more quickly than the oceans do under climate change, we're seeing that Northern Hemisphere warming particularly quickly. And as you go further towards the poles, that warming rate increases. And so what we're seeing is those sort of temperatures that used to occur in Southern Europe are now occurring right throughout up to those latitudes of Netherlands and even to Denmark and further. The globe is heated up, and so any heat wave is adding to already higher baseline temperatures, and so we're getting increased extreme events. And so in a sense what we're seeing is something which a decade or two ago would have still been extraordinary, you know, those plus 15 degree above average. But because we've actually seen significant warming in that interim period, we're getting an added amount of heat on top of that. So what we're seeing is quite unusual. And increasingly what we're seeing is that sort of heat zone move further north into Europe. And so areas in Europe which used not to get those sorts of high temperatures are now experiencing them.
0: A new UN report reveals record growth in the global trade in illicit drugs, as well as an unprecedented spike in new drugs. The annual report released by the UN Office of Drug and Crime says an estimated 331 million people used a drug in 2024. That's a 6.2% of the global population aged between 15 and 64. And it marks an increase from 5.2% a decade ago. All-time highs reported in the trade of illicit drugs in 2024. Cannabis remains the most popular drug globally, followed by opioids, amphetamines, cocaine, and ecstasy. The report says the use of cannabis continues to grow due to legalization and decriminalization. User numbers grew by 40% between 2014 and 2024, with almost 5% of the global population using it in 2024. Now, production of cocaine saw a fourfold increase in a decade at 4,100 metric tons of pure product in 2024. The UNODC cites changes in how the drug is being consumed, as well as the surge in the use of a less pure version of cocaine among socioeconomically disadvantaged groups. Methamphetamine seizures suggest there's been an estimated 13% growth in the production of the illicit drug. The watchdog has observed the emergence of new markets for methamphetamine, produced largely by Myanmar, but also in North America, West and South Africa, as well as Southwest Africa. The UN Office on Drugs and Crime also says there was a sharp increase in reports of new synthetic opioids, such as fentanyls and nitazenes, in 2024. The watchdog suggests it could be filling a gap left by the drop in heroin supply following a ban on opium production in dominant supplier Afghanistan after the Taliban took back power in 2023. The UNODC executive director has voiced concern over the surge in new types of drugs, adding that some are more potent or dangerous than before. Monica Juma is urging greater deterrence efforts and called for joint operations as well as intelligence sharing as the organization looks to dampen the impact of the expanding global drug market and stop organized crime groups. And still to come, Singapore's skyline lights up to mark the first ASEAN Drug Victims Remembrance Day. Plus, the Singapore Garden Festival is just days away. What it takes to make it bloom after the rain.
4: On the next Asia First, we examine the friction points between two economic powerhouses, China and Europe. And the bloc is preparing to host the top officials from Beijing amid tensions over trade, market access, and Russia's war in Ukraine.
5: AI at work, career boost or threat?
6: It takes down the walls, like the barrier to entry became a lot lower.
7: 这边就感觉随时可能会被替代掉，因为大家这个一学就会嘛，所以压力还是有点大。
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13: CNA wins big at the New York Festivals 2026 with an outstanding haul of 16 awards, including 11 gold, 2 silver, and 3 bronze. 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
0: Welcome back. Singapore is commemorating the first ASEAN Drug Victims Remembrance Day today. It comes as the latest World Drug Report shows a 34% increase of drug users over the past decade. In a social media post, Home Affairs Minister K. Shanmugam reaffirms the country's zero-tolerance approach amid the worsening global situation. He adds that Singapore stands firmly with ASEAN in its vision for a drug-free future. About 50 buildings and structures are lit up tonight to commemorate this occasion. They are illuminated in green and white, which are the colours of the anti-drug ribbon. There are 11 partners joining this initiative for the first time, including religious and heritage buildings. In other news, residents in the East now have a brand new space for community events and social gatherings. The new Pasir Ris Town Square was officially launched today. It's also the latest milestone in the ongoing rejuvenation of Pasir Ris under a nationwide program to renew and enhance existing estates. Our reporter Charlotte Lim was at the launch.
14: Well, I'm here at the newly launched Pasir Ris Town Square, and this area where I'm at is roughly the size of about 6 basketball courts, but it's really designed to be more than just an open space. It's also sheltered, so residents get to have 24/7 access, regardless of whether it's rain or shine. Now, the town square is also designed to connect residents to the wider integrated development. Now, from where I'm standing, you know, they'll get to enjoy sheltered access to the nearby Pasir Ris Mall, MRT station, bus interchange. All of these with one aim in mind, and that is to make it easier for residents to get around on foot. And with a future cross-island line on the horizon, the entire precinct is expected to become an even more connected transport node. Earlier on, I spoke to some residents who told me just how convenient this space really is.
15: It's good because last time we used to have to walk around to get to the mall, but now it's open up. especially it's connected to the MRT, so it's very convenient now.
7: For so long time, there's not enough space for around Pasir Ris MRT for people hanging out here. And yeah, finally we have enough space with shelter and shed to like enjoy our time.
16: There's more place to go with my friends to hang out. Because last time, if you're around here, just can hang out at White Sands. Now there's like more options.
14: Now today's actually the start of a 3-day carnival event to, you know, really mark the unveiling of the new space. In fact, earlier on, activities already kicked off. When my crew and I reached at about 5 p.m., the area was already bustling. In the upcoming months, residents can also look forward to an aviation job fair in late July, as well as a sustainability-themed event in August. Now, MPs for the area are also piloting a new single-stay event on 11/11, which they hope to extend nationwide. MP for Pasir Ris Changi GRC Indrani Raja says that the town was actually short of community spaces previously because much of the land has been taken up by developments. But she says such events will bring greater footfall to the area, which will naturally benefit businesses around here.
17: What we want to do is activate the space, because space is just space unless you do something with it. So you see, it was possible to have events, we can have performances, you can have cultural celebrations, you can have dialogues if you want, or in the mornings when, you know, others are at work, seniors can come here, they can do senior-friendly activities. The possibilities are endless, really. It's just up to our imagination as to what we want to do with this space.
0: This year's Singapore Garden Festival is on track to be its biggest edition yet. But changing weather patterns and geopolitics have impacted the event's designers. One local landscaping team even had to fly over to Italy after its designer couldn't make the trip here. But organizers are promising the show will go on. Eugene Chow goes behind the scenes.
18: What you're seeing may look bare now, but in just a few days, it'll be one of 8 gardens vying for top honours at the Singapore Garden Festival. For the team, ironing out its structure and design was crucial, but geopolitical tensions in the Middle East kept its Italian designer from flying in to Singapore.
19: So we quickly printed a 3D model of this structure and I brought it over to Italy. So actually I flew over to meet him in Italy, and then because with the 3D model, we actually discussed a lot about things. We want to know the story, why he designed it this way. So that face-to-face interaction, it was very important to me as an implementing partner to understand his design intent.
18: When it was time to build the actual garden, an industry-wide manpower crunch slowed down the process. The team of 12 also had to contend with Singapore's heat, which could cause plants to wilt before the festival is complete.
19: The number one thing we do is plant selection. We choose the right plants that can survive in such a hot condition. Number two, we try to reduce the heat buildup. How do we do it? We actually put a membrane in between the metal parts and the plant parts. So this will help to reduce the heat buildup.
18: Such intensive behind-the-scenes planning ensures that the show goes on despite the issues. Visitors are set to be charmed by large-scale floral installations built to resemble a vintage carnival suitable for all ages. That includes a pinwheel floral vortex and a roller coaster ride filled to the brim with vibrant blooms.
20: For the first time, we are introducing an interactive light installation garden where larger-than-life floral forms actually comes alive with light and sensor. So as visitors actually walk through the gardens itself, the gardens will come alive, feel discoverable, and more importantly, there will be tons of photo-worthy moments.
18: The final flowers are still being planted. Finishing touches are still going up. But in just a week, Gardens by the Bay will transform into the region's biggest celebration of horticulture. And beyond the immersive displays, the Singapore Garden Festival will also see 17 of the world's top floral designers vie for the grand prize, giving visitors a chance to witness world-class floral artistry in action.
0: And that's Singapore Tonight. Don't forget, headlines anytime at cna.asia. And for our Singapore audience, do stay on for the highlights from the FIFA World Cup matches. Good night.

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0: Late morning into lunchtime. I'm Cheryl Goh. I'll keep you company for midday 10 to 2. 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
0: And your Singapore weekend with me, Susan Ng, on Saturday and Sunday mornings keeps you up to date on what's on, where to go, and what to do. 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
0: Families are amazing, but let's be honest, they can be tricky too. I'm Susan Ng, and every week I sit down with experts and parents to talk about the things that really matter. Parenting tips, family challenges, and the little moments that make family life so special.
10: She's my inspiration. She's my partner during good times and bad times. And we love each other until today, you know, and I love my children.
11: Coming home to each other really is more than just returning to a place itself. It's knowing that having that joy to see my spouse 24/7 after work and having that feeling of unwavering presence that is beside me. Mm. I guess that is like a quiet reassurance for me that I'm truly safe and truly loved.
0: So whether you're a parent, a spouse, a sibling, or just curious about family life, tune in on Saturdays at 11 a.m. and 4 p.m. and join the conversation. Let's navigate family together.
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17: 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I just saw a patient who has a BMI of 20, perfect BMI, and her LDL is 10, basically sky high.
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20: Now, doing good, feeling good with Susan Ng.
0: Good morning. Coming up this hour, a father's half marathon and then a full marathon, inspired by his son's extraordinary determination. How can families, workplaces and communities make family life a little more supported and a lot more meaningful? These conversations after the news. The United States says it has carried out strikes on Iran in response to a drone attack on a cargo ship in the Strait of Hormuz. The attacks have raised fresh concerns that the latest escalation could derail a ceasefire between the two sides. U.S. military forces say their aircraft targeted missile and drone storage facilities, as well as coastal radar sites. Iran says it repelled the attack, warning of a, quote, swift and decisive response. The strikes come after U.S. President Donald Trump slammed Tehran for firing at least four one-way attack drones at ships passing through the Strait of Hormuz. He called it a foolish violation of the truce. Tehran has vowed to maintain control of the strategically vital Strait of Hormuz. It has warned Gulf states against siding with Washington just a day after an attack on a cargo ship off the coast of Oman. The latest tensions come after the U.S. and six Gulf states rejected Iran's claim that it has the right to impose transit fees on vessels passing through the waterway. Blake Sifton reports for CNA from Tel Aviv.
4: Despite this memorandum of understanding between the U.S. and Iran, the situation in the Strait of Hormuz remains very dangerous and contentious. This incident involving the Singapore-flagged cargo ship, this followed a warning by Iran's Revolutionary Guard, in which they said that it would be dangerous for ships to use alternate routes through the Strait of Hormuz, and that those that did would be dealt with, in their words. This, of course, was a reaction to an announcement by Oman that they had established alternate safe passage routes through the Strait of Hormuz. Now, after the IRGC issued this warning, of course, we saw this incident with the Singapore-flagged vessel struck by some kind of projectile. A U.S. official told the Associated Press that that was a drone fired by the IRGC. We heard from Iran's deputy foreign minister. He said that Iran could only ensure the safety of vessels passing through the Strait of Hormuz that coordinated their passage with Iran. Now, this incident, of course, has led to the suspension of this UN-backed evacuation plan for the some 11,000 mariners that remain trapped in the Strait of Hormuz by this war. In the words of the IMO chief, until necessary safety guarantees are in place. So those remaining mariners who remain trapped in the Strait of Hormuz will surely be hoping that the security situation improves soon.
0: That report by Blake Sifton. Israel and Lebanon have halted an agreement with the United States to pave a way towards peace on their front in the Middle East war. At the signing ceremony in Washington, U.S. Secretary of State Marco Rubio said the trilateral agreement begins to put in place a framework that establishes a clear process to restore Lebanon's sovereignty, disarm Hezbollah, and dismantle its infrastructure.
21: The people of Lebanon have suffered tremendously now for decades as a result of outside interference in their affairs, of countries trying to use the country as a launch pad for attacks. And this is not what the people of Lebanon want, and that's not what they deserve. What they deserve to have is what they once had, and of which there is recent history of, and that is a prosperous and peaceful country, a diverse country where people of different backgrounds were able to live and coexist side by side.
0: The Lebanese president said the framework is the first step towards restoring his country's sovereignty, but the Iran-backed Hezbollah group has warned that the deal would thwart plans to resolve the broader conflict. Israeli Prime Minister Benjamin Netanyahu has said the agreement allows Israeli forces to continue to occupy southern Lebanon if Hezbollah does not disarm. Israel describes that territory as a security zone where its troops can thwart Hezbollah attacks on northern Israel. Lebanese President Joseph Aoun said the agreement should allow Lebanese to return to fully liberated land and rebuild homes. The official death toll from twin earthquakes in Venezuela has risen to at least 920. Thousands are injured and more than 50,000 people have been reported missing. The hardest hit area is the coastal state of La Guaira, where apartment blocks, homes and other buildings have been reduced to rubble. Authorities say around 170 people remain trapped beneath collapsed structures. Search teams are racing to reach them before the critical 72-hour rescue window closes. Residents and volunteers continue digging through the debris by hand, saying there isn't enough heavy equipment to reach those trapped. Interim President Delcy Rodriguez has vowed to rescue as many people as possible. Search efforts are being boosted by international rescue teams. The U.S. has deployed military personnel, aircraft and ships to support relief operations, while the U.K., Spain, Brazil and India are among the dozens of countries sending rescue teams. But rescue efforts are being slowed by damaged roads, unstable buildings, aftershocks and destroyed infrastructure. The twin quakes struck within a minute of each other on Wednesday night. Adrina Furmin reports for CNA on the search and rescue operations underway.
1: The rescue teams are arriving here and the people are looking at families and their relatives with their bare hands. We have been looking efforts from the community to try to find as much people as they can. But the time is against us and the people are trapped in these buildings are counting on the rescue teams that are arriving and counting on the people to help them to get out as soon as possible. The situation in Caracas is better than the situation in La Guaira State that is 3 hours for Caracas or the other coastal states that hit the earthquake like Aragua or Carabobo State. And the people there are asking for more support, for more help because they are running out of water, running out of people. There are not enough people to help to move the stones and all the remains of the buildings that collapsed here in Venezuela. It's well known that our healthcare system is not adequate and is not enough to support a tragedy like this one. We are relying on the help that is arriving to Venezuela from different countries at the moment. And we are relying on the will of the people inside Venezuela and outside Venezuela to help Venezuelans to overcome this tragedy that has affected a country that has been affected from years of social, economical and political collapse.
0: Nomination day for Malaysia's Johor state election is set to get underway today. Prospective candidates have a one-hour window from 9 a.m. to 10 a.m. local time to submit their nomination papers, officially kicking off a 14-day campaign. The election will see all 56 seats in the Johor State Assembly contested. The main fight is expected to be between the ruling Barisan Nasional Coalition and Pakatan Harapan. With both fielding candidates in every constituency, Perikatan Nasional is also mounting a major challenge, while smaller parties including MUDA, Parti Sosialis Malaysia and Bersama are contesting selected seats. Polling is scheduled for July 11 with early voting on July 7th. CNA senior correspondent Afifa Arifin is tracking the election from Johor Bahru. She tells us what to watch for as nomination day gets underway.
2: The nomination day is really about seeing how the political battlefield will finally take shape. So although all of the major coalitions and political parties over the last couple of days have already announced most of the candidates, but nomination day is officially when we'll know who's contesting where, whether there's any last minute withdrawals or surprises, and ultimately how many candidates will be contesting in each seat, meaning how many multi-cornered fights will we be seeing in the 56 constituencies that's up for grabs. So we'll also get a first indication of where the fiercest contest could emerge. So if we look at the results from the last state polls back in 2022, nearly half of the 56 seats were marginal seats, meaning seats with very small winning majority. And this time round, it could swing either way. And so parties, as we know, since the dissolution of 1st June, they have been spending weeks preparing, launching their election machinery, launching their grassroots. But once nominations close, they'll know exactly who they'll be up against. and then they can begin deploying their resources to the constituency they believe are the most competitive. Another thing to watch is, of course, the atmosphere on the ground. So Nomination Day often provides the first real display of each coalition's campaign machinery, from the turnout of the supporters who come along with the potential candidates, to the presence of senior leaders accompanying the candidates to the nomination centre. And while it's not necessarily an indication of electoral strength, it does offer this sort of early glimpse of how parties intend to run their campaigns over the next 2 weeks. But of course, beyond the candidates and the seat matchups, will also mark the start of the campaign itself. So from that point, the parties will just have 2 weeks to persuade more than 2.7 million eligible voters here in Johor. And what we know is that campaign is expected to focus very heavily on Johor's economic story. So the incumbent Barisan Nasional government, we know they'll be banking on their track record in power over the last 4 years, while the opposition, Pakatan Harapan, they will be banking on its position in power at the federal level.
0: And that's the news. Headlines anytime on CNA 938 and CNA.asia. Okay, let's head to the road, give you some updates. There are roadworks now happening on the AYE towards the MCE. This is before Tuas West Road, and you are advised to avoid lane 4. Also, a vehicle breakdown BKE towards the PIE at Mandai Road entrance. So please do drive with care. Let's see what the weather is like today, because we had some wet weather yesterday, and you'll want to grab a brolly on your way out this morning as well, just in case. Although the updated weather forecast says today should be partly cloudy. However, it's going to be a very hot day today. Temperatures between 26 and 34 degrees. So do stay hydrated. Good morning, and thank you so much for joining me today. It is 12 minutes after 7, and in our Doing Good, Feeling Good segment, we're going to continue our conversation around the National Family Festival. Lots of things happening around Singapore today, as this is the final weekend of the festival. And if you are in the area of Queenstown, take note that the Queenstown Family Festival also kicks off this morning at 9 o'clock, runs until 2 o'clock at the Linky Community Club. And this family festival will be held at the Linky Community Club. Lots and lots of things that are happening today and tomorrow. There are parenting workshops, parent-child bonding activities, fringe activities galore. You will be able to expect activities that you and your children can take part with. And of course, what is a festival without food? So plenty of food and snack booths as well that are available. So once again, this is the Queenstown Family Carnival, 27th, 28th June, starting at 9 a.m. at the Linky Community Club. And we're going to focus on family for the rest of this hour, starting off with a dad whose first full marathon was really more about crossing the finish line. It was inspired by his young son's remarkable journey through therapy, through recovery. And he took on the challenge really as a tribute, first of all, to resilience family and the power of never giving up. He ran a half marathon, plus he also ran a full marathon subsequently. Bradley Monroe is finance manager at Google, dad of three. He talks about fatherhood, about perseverance and balancing family life and training, but begins by sharing more about how being a father has changed him.
3: Well, it completely shifted my perspective, really. Before having kids, my priorities were largely about my own goals, my own career, my own ambitions, and supporting my spouse. But the moment Rafi was born, that's my four-year-old daughter, she's almost five, and then later my twins, Tommy and Danny, my world became largely about them and about supporting them and their dreams and their development. It's taught me a level of patience and empathy that I never knew I was capable of. And it makes me want to be a better, stronger version of myself for my kids.
0: Your youngest son, Tommy, has faced more challenges in his first 2 years than many people have faced in a lifetime. I just want to spend a bit of time talking about his journey, first of all, Bradley?
3: Yeah, so Thomas is a twin, and he was born with a rare brain disease called hydrocephalus, which is effectively an excess of water on the brain, and it's an incurable but treatable condition. He required two brain surgeries in the first month of life, so going through that as a parent was extremely difficult. And since then, he's had several challenges caused by the hydrocephalus, including visual impairment and cerebral palsy, which is a lifelong motor impairment that makes it difficult to use the left half of his body. So things like crawling, walking, and the use of his left hand don't come easy to Thomas at all, and he requires a lot of physical therapy. So his determination through all of this has been truly extraordinary. He's been going to physical therapy since he was a couple of months old, right after getting out of the hospital. And seeing him face such hurdles has really redefined resilience for me. It's about the consistent, relentless progress that he makes. And one thing that was really helpful to my wife and I, shortly after Thomas was born, my wife and I had the opportunity to see a wonderful speaker from Ireland named Mark Pollock. He's an explorer who's both blind and quadriplegic. And he said one big thing that stuck with us. Sometimes in life, you choose the challenge, and sometimes the challenge chooses you.
0: Yeah.
3: And this is a challenge that chose Tommy, and it chose our family. And what he and we get out of life is all about how we respond to it. And showing up every day, both him and us, is half the battle.
0: Well, what has Tommy's journey taught you, Bradley?
3: I think it's taught me that it's all about continuing to put one foot in front of the other, continuing to make progress, never giving up. That's the message that my kids and I share. My daughter came to my recent marathon in Australia that I did 2 weeks ago. And she was standing near the finish line holding a sign for me that said, "Don't give up, Papa." And that's the message that we all have for each other. Don't give up. It's important to always finish what you start.
0: Yeah.
3: And I think Thomas embodies that really well.
0: A very powerful message of resilience, yeah, Bradley?
3: It is, yeah. Absolutely.
0: And he recently started walking. He's had therapy, you know, since he was a baby. What was it like for you, Bradley, to see him take his first steps?
3: It's hard to even put into words. Our pride was so immense, and so was his joy at the achievement. So he started walking just after the age of two, and 99% of babies walk by 18 months. So, of course, you know, his journey is quite different. And when he was born, and really for the last 2 years, we didn't know what his mobility journey would look like. After 2 years of physical therapy, seeing him take the steps was pure magic. And since then, we've counted his steps. 1 week it was five, then he could take 10 steps, and then he could take 20, and then it was 50.
0: Wow.
3: We can't count anymore.
0: Yeah.
3: All he wants to do is walk and climb the stairs, so we need a lot of energy to keep up with him.
0: I'm a mom, so I totally get where you and your wife are coming from. It is indescribable, the joy that you must feel. Just a few minutes to talk about your marathons, your running. You took on a half marathon at the Income Eco Run. This was in honor of Thomas, and it happened in April this year. Why did this feel like the right way to celebrate his journey?
3: So I've taken on running as a way to show my kids that I can do hard things just like Tommy can do hard things. The point that I'm trying to make to them is that when you set your mind to something, you can achieve it. And when it comes to running, of course, it's for my fitness as well, but it's also to embody and to model behaviors for my kids that that I think are important lifelong skills to have, including the don't give up mantra.
0: Yeah. Were you always a runner, or was this, because you've run, several half marathons now, haven't you? Were these challenges for yourself too?
3: In the past, it wasn't, I wouldn't say there was such a message associated with it. So I was a runner when I was younger, and then I had given it up for a long time. Let's say early fatherhood took me out of it for a while. And then after things had settled down a little bit with my daughter and with the boys, just in the last 18 months, I started again. I've also seen the opportunities that people have had to do fundraisers over time for things like marathons and half marathons, and took it upon myself to do a recent fundraiser as well for Cerebral Palsy Alliance Singapore, coinciding with the marathon. And so I find that running. It gives me peace while I'm out. It gives my children something to look up to. And it helps to spread a positive message and can help with fundraising as well.
0: Yeah, the marathon that you're referring to, is your first full marathon in Brisbane, wasn't it?
3: It was, yeah. So I ran the Brisbane Marathon 2 weeks ago today.
0: Oh, wow. Okay, let's talk about that. It was a fundraiser. And I did see on the website that you had actually, you set a target for yourself, but you hit that target quite quickly. And you've raised over, what, $13,000 now?
3: We've raised close to $13,000, yeah. So I initially set up a fundraising goal of $1,800,
0: yeah.
3: Which was meant to be $100 or $10 an hour for each hour of physical therapy that my son does each year. Tommy does about 180 hours of physical therapy a year.
0: Right, okay.
3: I found that goal was not at all ambitious enough because the response from my network and from the community was just overwhelming. So we increased the goal to 10,000 and then we blew that out as well. So it was a wonderful response from my friends, family, colleagues, even strangers in the community, and a great way to give back to Cerebral Palsy Alliance Singapore, yeah. which is an organization that my wife and I care very much about.
0: Yeah. What did this tell you about how people, the public, your friends, your family, respond to causes like this?
3: Well, I think it shows that you're not alone. When a family goes through a medical event like this, it can be very isolating, right? Cerebral palsy is quite common. It's the most common childhood motor condition, but it's still about one in a few hundred, right? So it's not that common. But when you share your story and when you show that you are showing up with strength and with resilience, when your son is showing up with strength and with resilience, and that you're doing it for a good cause, people embrace it. And I think the community really showed up for us. We felt very seen, we felt heard, and we felt blessed to have such a great community, such great friends, family, and coworkers, and even strangers who all contributed to our cause.
0: Yeah. And the cause is a worthy one. I know the work of CPAS well, and they've done very well in the community supporting families like yours, Bradley. I want to talk about Thomas because he's shown incredible determination, hasn't he? His first steps, and he's got many more steps to come, you know, climbing upstairs. So you've got to keep your energy and your fitness up now because you've got to chase him up and down those steps someday, the stairs. Have there been moments when you've drawn strength when you're training for your marathons? Hopefully there'll be more marathons to come for you, Brad.
3: There are. I've signed up for the Singapore Marathon in December. So
0: excellent.
3: I'm already about to begin training for that, but okay. I'll need Thomas's strength to get me through that one as well. It's a bit more hot and humid here than in Brisbane.
0: Yeah.
3: But to answer your question, yeah, Thomas has shown incredible determination. And there are so many times that I've drawn strength from him. There were mornings when I wanted nothing more than to stop to get out of my sweaty clothes and just cool off in the aircon. But then I'd picture Thomas in his therapy sessions, how he falls, gets frustrated, but he always gets right back up to try again. And his determination became my motivation. I thought if he can muster up the strength to make such progress, despite the odds being stacked against him, then I can persevere as well. You know, the struggle that I go through on a run is nothing in comparison to his day to day.
0: Yeah, because you've said that, haven't you? Because I read what you had written, that every step you take in training reminds you of the effort that Thomas puts into his therapy. He's young yet, and yet you have a connection, a very strong one, undoubtedly a connection that began when he was born. And Thomas feels that connection, right, Brad?
3: Of course he does, yeah.
0: Yeah.
3: I think Thomas, when I see Thomas want to just continue step after step after step, I'm inspired by it. And, you know, running long distances is incredibly repetitive and physically exhausting. It's just about putting one foot after the other, even when you want to stop. And training for a marathon is the extreme of that. It's learning to push forward despite the tiredness and the pain. And that's exactly what physical therapy is like for Thomas, or what walking is like for Thomas. It's repetitive, it's tiring, and the progress can seem slow at times. But every step I took in those early morning training runs was a physical reminder of the discipline that Thomas pours into his own mobility, his own independence, and all of the walking that he does around town. He gets such joy in it that I feel that connection very strongly.
0: Yeah. Well, fatherhood put an end to some of the running that you had done when you were younger, and yet fatherhood has now brought you back.

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1: It all work. I absolutely couldn't do it without the support of my wife. She's been the rock of our family. Mm-hmm. We operate as a team. We make sure the kids have everything that they need while carving out these small windows to train in the early mornings.
2: Yeah, I see that you are on giving.sg and that campaign is still open. People can still donate to this campaign.
1: The campaign closed just last week, so unfortunately, no. But Okay. Of course, we encourage you all to donate to CPAS,
2: yes.
1: Any chance that you get. And I'll likely have another campaign at some point in the future.
2: Okay, excellent. And another marathon to look forward to. The 19th April Income Eco Run Race. So this was special because your daughter took part in her first kids' dash. What did it mean for you to have this experience with her, Brad?
1: Oh, it was incredible. Seeing Rafi line up for the kids dash was just beautiful.
2: Yeah.
1: She had her own moment to shine.
2: Wow.
1: She ran the race with her mother as well.
2: Oh.
1: And for her, she loves the spirit of competition. She loves the thrill of a race and she loves embracing a challenge. So it was beautiful to see her do that. And it felt like a full circle family moment to have her finish and get that medal placed over her chest. She also came with me to Brisbane for the marathon
2: and she
1: ran a race there as well. And so she's getting into the spirit of running. I want to make it clear. I'm not a tiger parent, you know, making her run. This is all her. And these are short distances. It's all in good fun. And it's really inspiring to see her start so early.
2: Yeah. It's Father's Day today. When you look at Thomas, when you look at your daughter, Rafaela, you look at Daniel, what kind of example do you hope to continue to set for them through this long journey that you guys will have as a family?
1: Well, I just hope I'm able to exhibit for all of them the behaviors that I see in Thomas, which are great perseverance and determination. Like I said, my daughter made that sign for me that said, "Don't give up, Papa."
2: Yeah.
1: And she was holding it at the marathon in Brisbane. And that was the highlight of my day. And I'm hopeful that she, Tommy, and Danny all carry the strength not to give up when things are difficult.
2: Message for your children, for your wife, who has been very important in this journey with you.
1: Well, I'd like to just say to Rafaela, Danny, and Tommy, I love you more than you'll ever know. Keep being brave, keep being kind, and know that Papa's always cheering for you and keep supporting each other. And then to my incredible wife, Mariana, thank you and I love you. You're the rock of our family. And none of this, the early morning runs, the fundraiser for CPAS, the intense therapy schedules, none of it would happen without your strength and your love. So having you and the kids is the greatest Father's Day gift that I could ever ask for.
2: And that conversation aired on Father's Day this year, an inspiring story indeed. Bradley Monroe is finance manager at Google, dad of three. The full conversation can be found on melisten.sg.
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2: It is now 7:30. Thank you for staying with us here on Doing Good, Feeling Good. I'm Susan Ng. Good morning.

0: Chinese President Xi Jinping has sat down with key political figures from Bangladesh and Cambodia as part of Beijing's efforts to further strengthen ties with both countries. Mr. Xi held in-depth discussions with Bangladeshi Prime Minister Tariq Rahman, who urged Beijing to reduce the trade gap. He also said Dhaka needs Beijing's support to implement major signature projects, as well as to upgrade and modernize current industrial units. Mr. Xi vowed to advance bilateral ties, pledging support to Bangladesh's new government and vowing cooperation on Belt and Road initiatives. Mr. Xi also held talks with Cambodian Senate President Hun Sen. The Chinese president expressed willingness to form a security partnership with Cambodia that includes tackling problems such as telecom and online fraud. He called on the two sides to raise the foundation of strategic mutual trust to, quote, a new height. Torrential rain is battering Japan as tropical storms Makala and Higos approach. More than 2 million people have been ordered to evacuate, with authorities warning of flooding and landslides. At least 4 people have been injured. The downpours have caused Kyoto's iconic Kamo River to overflow its banks. Officials in Kyoto and Osaka are urging vigilance against the threat of flooding. Automaker Toyota briefly halted operations at a factory in the southern island of Kyushu. The severe weather has also disrupted travel. More than 200 flights were cancelled, dozens of train services suspended, and several expressways closed. The twin storms are expected to make landfall this weekend. Makala is packing gusts of up to 144 kilometers per hour, though it's been downgraded from a typhoon. Higos is expected to move across eastern Japan today. The country's weather agency has urged people to remain on alert. An estimated 150 million people in Europe are expected to endure temperatures above 35 degrees Celsius today. The heat wave is shifting east, with the Balkans forecast to face temperatures of up to 39 degrees over the coming days.
1: Heat waves like this are what we expect to see in a changing climate. An extreme heat will occur more frequently, for longer duration, and with greater intensity as global warming continues. The high temperatures we're seeing during the day get much of the attention, but nighttime temperatures are exceptionally high too.
0: Record-breaking temperatures have swept across Western Europe. The UK set a new June temperature record for the third straight day, reaching 37.7 degrees Celsius. Germany saw its highest temperature ever yesterday at 41.3 degrees Celsius. In Switzerland, the soaring mercury level forced the shutdown of reactors at the country's oldest nuclear power plant after river water used for cooling became too warm. And over in France, hospitals in the Paris region are struggling to cope with soaring weather-related emergencies. At least 35 people have drowned trying to cool off since the heat wave began, while a toddler died after being left in a hot car. Indonesia is facing waste crisis, with landfills from Bali to Jakarta running out of space. The country is banking on waste energy plants to ease the pressure, but experts say this is no substitute for reducing trash at the source. CNA's Kiki Sariga looks at the challenges and the solutions being explored.
2: The Indonesian island of Bali may be known as a tropical paradise, but it's grappling with a growing waste problem. Behind postcard beaches and luxury villas, rubbish is piling up faster than it can be managed. Mandatory waste separation was introduced in April, but a local environmental group says cleanup efforts have become more frequent. The Suwon landfill, long operating beyond capacity, is due to close in August. The challenge is most acute in Denpasar and Badung, where tourism and urban lifestyles generate far more waste than rural areas. The problem extends beyond Bali. Jakarta generates more than 7,500 tons of waste daily. The Ciliwung River that runs through the capital bears the scars of poor waste management. Indonesia generates millions of tons of waste each year. Much of it still goes to open dumping sites, contributing to pollution, flooding, and, in some instances, deadly landfill collapses. The government is leaning heavily on waste-to-energy programs to ease landfill pressures. But these technologies work best with relatively dry waste. In Indonesia, where household waste is often wet, this means sorting remains essential. Turning policy into practice remains a challenge. Experts say waste management is not just an environmental issue, but an economic and industrial one that requires coordinated action across government and industry. Kiki Seragar, CNA, Jakarta.
0: And that's the news. Headlines anytime on CNA 938 and CNA.asia.
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0: 7:37, thank you for staying with us. A few years ago, when he was 17, Nathan Willey left Singapore to work at a popular Melbourne restaurant to gain professional experience. He's 21 today and known online as Nathan Cooks, runs his own omakase fine dining experience from his Teluk Blangah apartment. Well, reviews so far, not bad, pretty encouraging. In a recent conversation with Joel Chua, Nathan shares what he would say in a letter to himself.
4: Your standards will definitely cause you comfort.
5: Mm-hmm. Yeah, cost you comfort. Yeah,
4: it will cost you comfort. Mm. When you start to deeply care about the quality and the details, it's when you start to sacrifice more of your time. Yeah, and I think that's what separates the good from the better. Mm. Yeah, and it's the mindset that separates the better to the best.
5: Yes.
4: Yeah, it's about trying to make everything better.
5: Right.
4: And trying to achieve that 100%.
5: Mm.
4: Yeah. So I think those are habits that when you instill throughout parts of your life, it will have an effect on whatever you're doing.
5: Tell us about that. That message, you phrased it as your standards will cost you your comfort.
4: Yep.
5: Give us a picture. Paint for us a picture. You know, the kinds of sacrifices you've had to make in order to pursue this passion.
4: One of it would be, I'll say, time sacrifice.
5: Yeah.
4: When I wanted to go to Melbourne at that time, I remember declining a lot of my friends to go out because I was actually saving up.
5: Right.
4: Yeah. So I was trying to get extra shifts. Yeah, I was saving up actually to go to Melbourne then.
5: Did you fund your trip to Melbourne by yourself?
4: Yes.
5: All by yourself?
4: Yes. I funded it.
5: At 17 years old.
4: Yeah.
5: So you were working in a local restaurant first?
4: Yes.
5: To save up?
4: Yeah. So I was working. Yeah. So it's really sacrifices that you would need to make. So it's really you would have to make a decision whether do I want to have a night out with my friends,
5: yeah,
4: or do I want to work on this? Yeah, I think it's the same for a lot of people. You know, oh, I got work to do. Oh, but my friends are asking me to go out.
5: Mm.
4: Oh, which one do I choose?
5: Mm.
4: Yeah. So these are things that back to the point. Your standards will cost you your comfort.
5: Yeah.
4: But I definitely wanted to be independent.
5: Mm.
4: Yeah. So on school holidays, when I was still schooling, I would always work on school holidays for extra pocket money.
5: Mm.
4: Yeah, I didn't really like the idea of taking pocket money from my parents.
5: Mm.
4: Yeah. So I always wanted to self-fund myself, or earn that extra pocket money myself.
5: Right.
4: Yeah, and it's also a bonus that you will learn also on the job.
5: Yeah.
4: Yeah, so it's both ways.
5: Yes, absolutely. Yeah. That message, standard, your standards will cost you your comfort. What are your standards? When you talk about your standards as a chef, right? I'm assuming that that's what you're referring to, your standards as a chef?
4: Yep.
5: What's your reference point? What is your standard?
4: I wouldn't actually say as a chef.
5: Okay.
4: I would say as a person.
5: Mm.
4: Yeah, because like I strongly believe that your personal habits will affect your work habits as well.
5: Tell us more.
4: So it's little things like waking up early in the morning.
5: Mm.
4: Yeah, I think that that takes discipline.
5: Oh, absolutely.
4: Yeah, yeah. Waking up early or waking up on time. I hope no one checks what time I wake up tomorrow.
5: The only person who checks is your mom. Would be your mom, I assume.
4: Yeah, but I think it's little habits like this that over time it becomes your routine. It becomes your discipline.
5: Mm.
4: Yeah. So that discipline, it has a positive effect on the way you approach your work.
5: But what's your reference point to your standards?
0: And you can find out the reference points to his standard if you listen to the full conversation that can be found at CNA 938 Rewind. There's also an encore of that full conversation later today on CNA 938. Nathan Willey, known online as Nathan Cooks. And at 21, he's been described as Singapore's youngest omakase private home dining chef. You can listen to A Letter to Myself, Fresh Editions, every weekday evening at 8 o'clock. I'm Susan Ng, and thank you so much for joining me today. Over the past few weeks, our National Family Festival series has explored what it means to put family first. As we wrap up the series, we're turning our attention to a conversation that often centers on challenges, sacrifices, and responsibilities. And this is parenthood. But family life is also about joy. It's about connection. It's about purpose and the moments that make it all worthwhile. Well, this year's National Family Festival theme, Family Begins With Me, reminds us that building strong families is a shared effort that extends beyond the home and into our workplaces, communities, and our public spaces. We're going to do this, take a look at family-friendly environments and how, as a community, we can support parents. Vivian Lee joins me. She is founder and CEO of Go Mama. Vivian, thank you very much for making time today.
6: Thank you very much for having me, Susan, and good morning to everyone.
0: So let's start with the theme of this year's festival, Family Begins With Me. We'll do it a little bit more personally. What does this mean to you, both as a mom and as an entrepreneur?
6: Motherhood has actually shaped how I drive Go Mama, and the journey of building Go Mama has also played a part in shaping the kind of mother I want to be. So I don't really have a different answer. As a mom and as an entrepreneur, family begins with me. It just reminds me that I need to be intentional in every role that I hold and to be really present. Like, I think it's so hard nowadays to just be present. Your mind often drifts, you know, and it's so important to be intentionally present, to really engage and connect when I'm with my kids, with my family, as well as when I'm at work and with my colleagues. So family begins with me, reminds me of that, and to do my best in the different roles that I hold.
0: Mm. And I'm sure you have many friends and people in your community who are mums and dads. And I know sometimes conversations about parenting quite often focus on the stress we're going through, on the exhaustion, the sacrifice, the things we need to do on a daily basis. I wonder whether or not we've lost sight of some of the many of the joys and rewards that come with raising a family, because we're so consumed with doing that we forget to be present.
6: Parenting is genuinely hard, especially in the early years. Mm. And I think it's also human nature to want our difficult moments to be validated.
0: Mm.
6: Like, we all want to be seen and understood and helped. And sometimes it might not really be a bad thing that we've become more honest about it, because the journey as a parenting journey can also be quite lonely, and it's good that we know that we are not alone in this. But at the same time, it's also very important, I think, to not lose joy that is often found in those many, many small moments. Mm-hmm. Like, for me, it's the every morning cuddle from my daughter, like just starting my day, feeling like I'm her favorite person in the world. Like, it's like being It's great, and I personally have found so much joy also in watching them experience some things for the first time, just to be there to witness those most moments. It's so precious. So, and always to remind myself to verbalize it too, like to tell them, I love you, I feel so loved by you, to be generous with the hugs and kisses. These moments are just so important. They don't erase the difficult ones, but they kind of remind us why it is all worth it.
0: Exactly. And I tell you, it's all worth it. And Vivian, I encourage you to continue to hug them, right? Because those days will pass quicker than you can imagine.
6: Yeah.
0: Blink and they're 25, right? If you were to look back today on your parenting journey, talk about some moments. For you, the number one moment is when you wake up, daughter wakes up, you have that first cuddle. But the fulfillment of being a mum, what were some of those moments that kind of continue to propel you on your journey? And not only that, to continue to speak with other parents about what you're going through and what they're going through?
6: I there are so many, to be honest. Like my daughter Ria, she's in primary one this year. My son, he's actually in primary six, so we are all also feeling the heat of PSLE at home. But that was a very core memory that I had with my son 5 years ago, actually, when I just started my journey of Go Mama. I returned to school, you know, I was attending the NUS Venture Building Program. That's where we started our journey, lah. So I was telling him, like, hey, you know, I'm nervous because I haven't been back to school in years. And then he told me, do you remember, Mama, what you told me on my first day of primary school? You told me to just make one friend and everything will be okay. So he said, Mama, why don't you just go and make one friend? Like, oh my God, it was such a proud moment for me.
0: Yeah.
6: It's like you think they don't listen, but actually your words and what you do have so big impact on them. And when he teach it back to me that day, it was just so, you know, it was an amazing feeling. It was quite magical, to be honest.
0: Absolutely magical. And, you know, later when they grow up, you find that they keep silent some of the time and you wonder whether your messages are going through. And then years after that, they either do or say something that you had said some years ago. You go, okay, they were listening after all. And, you know, now they're telling us to do the same thing. So let's talk about Go Mama that you founded, because you recognize a very real need amongst mothers. What were some of those challenges that you experienced that inspired you to now take action and found Go Mama?
6: Well, it was really like personal frustration, and there was a lot of stress on a day-to-day basis when I had my child and then I was trying to, you know, return back to work and participate in the society, because every 3 hourly we actually need to pump or to breastfeed, and that lasts for different for everyone, but it's recommended minimum 6 to 24 months. So for me, it was a year plus, my journey, and it was incredibly stressful when I couldn't find like proper facilities to do so. It really hinders my day to day, and I was already running on an empty tank, not sleeping enough, and trying to, you know, just juggle work and caregiving and all. So that was when I realized, and not just me, I was speaking to people around me, that all of us are actually just experiencing the same thing, and not many of us have a choice. You know, we would do it in a toilet, we would do it in a server room, sometimes meeting rooms if we can find. It's so extremely stressful, and we don't voice out about it because we are also scared that we will lose our job. We are also, because we just have a new baby, things are all just trying to settle in. So that's when I felt like maybe we could do something about it. So with Go Mama, we actually innovated the first lactation pod that you can see now around Singapore.
0: Okay.
6: It's a plug and play infrastructure for mommy to access for free for breastfeeding or nursing exclusively. So it's designed for that purpose. We also have an app to assist mom with wayfinding to not just our pods, but all the nursing spaces around Singapore. Because it's so hard to just plan your day out. You know, every 3 hourly, you actually really need a space to pump or breastfeed in private. So these two are the solution that we thought would be extremely helpful to support moms on their nursing journey.
0: What's the take-up rate like now currently?
6: We serve about 20 over 1,000 moms on our app at the moment. Okay. And every year, yearly about 80,000 sessions of clock as well. So it's been 5 years. It's been a really rewarding journey. And it really makes us very happy whenever we see mom, you know, writing into us to tell us that they appreciate the initiative. So it's amazing.
0: Yeah, it is amazing. And this is what inclusion is all about, Vivian.
6: Yeah,
0: you talk about having friendly, family-friendly Singapore, about, you know, building inclusion. And this is it for your mom, because then family life, family, parents and parenting, all of this become validated. Go Mama has been supporting the National Family Festival for some years now, and you've provided lactation pods at the various festival venues. If we want to have particularly young mums, let's take you back to your journey. You know, 12 years ago when you first became a mum and you had to say to yourself, you know what, I can't go to this place because it doesn't serve my needs. I need to pump breast milk, but I cannot do that. Talk about this partnership and perhaps other partnerships you have.
6: Yeah. I mean, I cannot tell you how real that pressure was, because it is day in, day out. Like, before you know, it's 3 hours again and you need to find that space again. And then most of the time you just give up going out because it's so stressful, and it's every day for an extended period of, like, you know, months. So it's or years even for many mothers. So it's that mental load of constantly having to hunt, you know, for this space that just drains you out. So when we had this opportunity to work with the National Family Festival, we were more than happy, because we know that it means so much if mother know that they don't have to worry about this, that they can just show up and have fun and participate fully with their family, even if for hours, because every time they need to pump, they can just go to the pot, which is just around the corner.
0: Right.
6: And this practical support is so important, because it is what makes participation possible for nursing mom, as I reflect on my own journey.
0: Yes.
6: Like, I wish it existed when I was pumping and breastfeeding, to be honest.
0: Yes, and sometimes the best ideas are born out of your own need, desperate need, to need something, to want something, to want to do something. You've spoken about supporting parents without making them feel as if they must choose between career, family life, and even choose between whether to go out or not to go out. What are some simple ways that organizations can create this whole culture of support so that mums can continue to do what they love, which is their work, and then love what they do at home without having to be torn between the two?
6: So when I became a mom and when I returned to work, I honestly felt like I was a different person. Like, I was a new person already. Even though maybe I was just away forward for a month to go and deliver my baby, then back after 2 months, 3 months of maternity, I was no longer that girl who could just have a single track mind to focus on work anymore. I had to pump every 3 hours. I have to bring my baby for vaccination. I had to care for them when they fall sick. And there were nights when they couldn't sleep and neither could I. So actually, at that point in time, more than anything that I wished for was understanding. So I wish there were flexibility and a proper, of course, family-friendly facilities, and bosses and colleagues who would just, you know, tell me, hey, take a break, go be with your family, or, you know, offer me a snack after a long morning of meetings and pumping. So if you ask me, I think the lower hanging fruit for all organizations that they can do is to create more opportunities for conversations around caregiving and parenting. Like, just have maybe lunch and learn or family oriented activities happening in the company. And this conversation then can help to build a more inclusive environment, healthier workplace culture as well. So it's just to start with having, you know, activities and conversation around this.
0: Yeah. And to have everyone on the same page, really, to understand.
6: Correct.
0: Because there will be those with and without children. And also the other end of the scale is for many young mums like you, you'll also have elderly parents at home, other elderly relatives that you will also need to provide care for in the long term. There are many young adults who are thinking really carefully about whether to get married, first of all. So there's whole debate around marriage and parenthood. I mean, what would you say to someone who feels uncertain about starting a family because of the pressures that they see around them?
6: Well, if I were to just touch my heart and think about the advice that I would give to my own children, you know, I would like to let them know that I never knew that I could love so much. And it's a magical feeling when it came into my life.
0: Yeah.
6: Right. So, and no matter how difficult the day was or is or has been, seeing them, it just makes me feel grounded and ready to come tomorrow. They brought so much joy into my life, and I would love for them to experience this too, right? But at the same time, I will also share with them like the concerns around finances, careers, and futures are also very real.
0: Yeah.
6: So be ready, because having children will change your life, and you should give it a careful thought. But if you're prepared and you have reasonable expectation, you don't have to be completely ready, right? You just need to keep showing up and to be willing to grow alongside your kids. And that's what I would tell them.
0: Yeah, and as a mom, you're learning every day. You think you got it.
6: Yeah.
0: But then you wake up
6: Never.
0: You don't got it, actually.
6: No matter how much parenting books you read, right? It never goes by the
0: correct
6: book. Correct. You know?
0: No, absolutely. Yeah. Nothing kind of follows a plan, right? I mean, our conversation has been about the joy and the meaning of family life. And as we conclude our National Family Festival series here on CNA 938, what is one hope, Vivian, that you have for how Singaporeans think about family, about parenthood, and also about caregiving in the years ahead?
6: So the interesting thing is, even though I've been a mom, but before I really started Go Mama like 5 years ago, I honestly didn't realize how much our nation was already doing to support families. So it's only through this journey that I began to keep a lookout and observe how people and organizations are quietly working behind the scene. And I feel so heartened by what National Family Festival has done. And I feel a lot of hope as well. So my hope for Singapore is to be hopeful that we can really do more together and that we are progressing in the right direction. And I call for all partners, you know, whether you're private or government or cross-sectoral partners, to just come together as one to do more for one another and to build support around the lived realities of parenting and caregiving. That would be my hope for Singapore.
0: Thank you very much. And I wish you the best in your journey with your children. And may you wake up to many more hugs and kisses.
6: Thank you, Susan.
0: Thank you very much.
6: Thank you, everyone.
0: And there you go. Strong families don't happen by accident. They are built through everyday acts of care, of support, and also just showing up and being present for one another. As this National Family Festival series reminds us, family begins with each of us. Today, sharing her stories, Vivian Lee, lead founder and CEO of Go Mama. You can find her at gomama.com.sg. National Family Festival information at www.go.gov.sg/familyfestsg2026.
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